0: ABC News. Good morning, I'm Maria Hatzakis. The Federal Treasurer says Australia's new ban on card surcharges will benefit customers and small businesses. From today, surcharges are no longer allowed for purchases made on most major debit, prepaid and credit cards. The changes are expected to save customers about $1.6 billion a year. Jim Chalmers says around 84% of businesses already don't have surcharges for cards, and the changes will result in savings for small businesses.
1: An important part of this is to save them more than $900 million a year by limiting some of these interchange fees, which have been part of their cost base for some time as well. So there's something in this for small business, and there's something in this for customers.
0: Fly Dubai services between the United Arab Emirates and Israel have been suspended amid investigations into an attempted hijacking. Israeli Prime Minister Benjamin Netanyahu says one pilot stabbed another on board the flight from Dubai to Tel Aviv and then tried to crash the jet. He's told CNN passengers and crew then entered the cockpit and overpowered the attacker before two off-duty pilots took control of the plane and made an emergency landing in Saudi Arabia.
2: The reserve pilots who were in the passenger area came in, stabilized the airplane. It was difficult because it was in a nosedive. It was just dropping, nose down, and they managed to stabilized the plane. It had a rudder damaged and the tail was damaged, but they somehow managed to do it.
0: The U.S. Defense Secretary has announced sweeping cuts to the military's top ranks amid the country's war with Iran. His North America correspondent, Lauren Day.
3: Pentagon head Pete Hegseth announced the cuts at a State of the Force speech at Marine Corps Base Quantico in Virginia, saying you can't change a culture with the same people who enabled it. He also continued to rail against what he described as wokeness in the military.
4: No more diversity quotas, no more gender pronouns.
3: Secretary Hegseth has already announced mandatory testosterone screening in the military and lashed out at what he described as fat generals and admirals. He's facing increasing pressure over a deeply unpopular war, depleted munitions stockpiles and articles of impeachment from a fellow Republican. Lauren Day, ABC News, Washington.
0: Back home, advocates are calling for changes to prevent vulnerable Queenslanders being kicked off the social housing waiting list prematurely. James Taylor explains.
5: Almost 2,500 social housing applicants were removed from the waiting list last financial year for being uncontactable. A Queensland Audit Office report has found the Department of Housing doesn't compile data on how many times applicants are contacted before their applications are cancelled. Q Shelter CEO Fiona Cornelia says the report should trigger a policy review.
6: I think we've got a systems level problem here. There should be data collection to say how many things have been tried, how often, for how long.
5: State Housing Minister Sam O'Connor says officers make reasonable attempts to contact all applicants and no direction has been issued to prematurely cancel applications.
0: In sport, the Brisbane Lions will crown their best and fairest tonight, less than a week after the AFL club secured a third straight premiership. Kira Jones reports.
7: The Lions premiership party is rolling on after the club completed a historic three-peat in last weekend's grand final. Tonight, Brisbane will crown the standout player of its triple premiership campaign at an awards night at the Star. Lachie Neal is expected to poll strongly in the Merritt Murray medal count. The Star midfielder and two-time Brownlow medalist yesterday confirmed he's leaving to join Collingwood next season as an unrestricted free agent. Co-captain Josh Dunkley took out the club's top individual honour last year and is set to feature prominently again in tonight's voting alongside fellow skipper Harris Andrews and young gun Will Ashcroft.
0: Queensland's weather, scattered showers from north of Townsville to Cooktown, tending widespread at times about the Cassowary and Daintree coasts. Isolated showers about the Whitsundays, northeastern Cape York and the western Gulf Country, mostly fine elsewhere. Cairns 27, Townsville and Rockhampton 28, Mackay and Bundaberg 26, Mount Isa 35. In the southeast, mostly sunny Brisbane 25, the Golden Sunshine Coasts 24, Toowoomba 23, ABC News.

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1: Hello to you this morning. Around Queensland, how are you doing today? How many coffees have you had? Today I'm asking you about your non-negotiable coffee rules as we learn more about coffee and coffee in Queensland. I do hope you'll stay with me for more on that across today. But tell me your non-negotiables when it comes to your cuppa. Is it extra hot? Wayne reckons that might burn the milk. John from Townsville reckons instant coffee should be banned because it's a crime against humanity. Very serious words there. Maybe a bicky is your non-negotiable when it comes to your coffee and your cuppa in the morning. 1300 630 222. Tell me your non-negotiables. You can also text on 0487 993 222. And just ahead this morning, there's been some big statements made by Queensland's Treasurer yesterday, talking a whole lot about nuclear, Queensland's share of the GST, and how state government spending affects the economy. We'll talk more about that. That's just ahead. But join in the conversation today and tell me about your coffee non-negotiables. 1300 630 222.
2: 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ABC Capricornia.
1: Susan Graham Ryan with you this morning. It is only Thursday, can you believe it? And this week we've already had a rate rise. We've also heard a decisive call on nuclear. Queensland Treasurer David Janetsky says it's not coming to our state. He made the comments while calling for a fairer share of GST, speaking at the National Press Club yesterday. John Quiggin is a Professor of Economics at the University of Queensland and is with me to break it all down. Thanks for your time today.
3: Good morning, Susan.
1: Treasurer David Janetsky has made a stand in contrast to the Federal Coalition's nuclear policy. What do you make of his statements when it comes to the power source that he made yesterday?
3: Well, the Federal Coalition's really being a bit silly here. I mean, they went to the last election with a proposal to put public Commonwealth money into a nuclear power station, having worked out that no commercial business would invest. They've scrapped that, but they still want Queensland to announced that nuclear power is a possibility. So either this is just some kind of culture war gesture to appease one nation, or else the state government would be in the frame. They're the only people left who could possibly build one at huge expense to the Queensland public. So I think Treasurer Janetsky was 100% right to nip this one in the bud.
1: Do you think that making such a clear statement so publicly, so nationally, has really made it a very decisive thing to end the conversation?
3: Well, I hope so. It's a very silly conversation.
1: Mr. Janetsky was also in Canberra at the press club to make a stand on GST share for Queensland. What stood out to you from his comments yesterday there?
3: Well, there's nothing surprising there. Western Australia, you've got an incredibly good deal. Everyone knows that it's unreasonable, but neither of the major federal parties is willing to change it.
1: Is he missing the mark when he's comparing Queensland to the ACT, for example?
3: Well, the Queensland and the ATT aren't really very comparable, I guess. So it's really Western Australia that's the bad actor here.
1: Do you think that some of the comments that Mr. Janetsky made yesterday might actually see some change in how the GST is sliced up to get us a fairer share for Queensland?
3: Regrettably not. It certainly doesn't seem that the current federal government is willing to take that risk, given the politics of WA, and I haven't seen any support for Mr. Janetsky from his federal colleagues either.
1: It's all very interesting, and it's all in the public arena. Is there an element of this just being politicking rather than really making official comments?
3: Well, it's politicking, but of course it's still politicking about a real issue. We ought to be doing this distribution of tax revenue more fairly, and we're not.
1: You're hearing from economist Professor John Quiggin. There have also been accusations that the state government is playing a significant role in pushing up interest rates, which we've seen earlier this week. So that's something that the Treasurer, David Janetsky, makes. What do you think of that, John?
3: Well, there's a couple of problems with this claim. The first is that there's not really much evidence the inflation we're seeing is being driven by demand in general. Really, the big factors have been energy prices and high construction costs,

0: And those have costs, those have causes that are really pretty specific. The second is that it simply isn't the business of the state government to worry about what's happening to the macroeconomy. The Reserve Bank is supposed to take the primary role there. The federal government, with fiscal policy, can deal with it. This is really as if I went out and had a restaurant meal and somebody said, oh, you're pushing up inflation by increasing demand. It simply isn't a state government role.
1: Were you shocked at all by the decision from the RBA to lift rates on Tuesday?
0: Not surprised. I don't think it makes sense. I think the Reserve Bank's whole model of the economy, which is one in which inflation is driven by demand and through wage price cycles, has ceased to work. So they're really trying to preserve that policy model in a time when it's no longer appropriate, and undoubtedly pushing the rate of inflation down by crushing the economy is the way to do that.
1: What do you see happening from here, John?
0: Well, I think we'd like to see more interest rate increases, quite possibly. Of course, there's a whole bunch of complications, I think, to do with what's happening in the global economy. The data centre boom and so forth could push construction cost inflation along, or it could collapse in a heap quite suddenly.
1: Some people are starting to use the word once again about a recession with these changing impacts. What are your comments when it comes to that word being bandied around, which, you know, obviously stirs up a lot of very big feelings?
0: Well, we're certainly not seeing signs of a recession right now, but it's pretty clear that the Reserve Bank is more relaxed about the risk of a recession than it is about inflation staying 1 percentage point ahead of its target range for another couple of years.
1: From a consumer standpoint, what is there anything that we can do as a collective to try to you know, do all of the right things to steer away from a rate rise, if that's what a lot of people are concerned about?
0: Well, again, that really isn't our job. We are supposed to manage our own household budget, just as the state government's supposed to manage its. It's up to the Reserve Bank and the Commonwealth government to work out how to stabilise the macroeconomy as best they can. Of course, speaking of the household level, those of us who have mortgages will be cutting back undoubtedly because of the pressure of the string of rate rises.
1: John, some people will ask the question about fuel prices and how much all of the uncertainty there is playing into that. Is that also part of this conversation?
0: Well, obviously it's driving the consumer price index. Fuel goes up, it's part of the index, both directly in terms of petrol, but also indirectly through the impact of diesel on transport costs of all kinds. So it's in there. Again, it's kind of hard to predict what will happen in the Middle East, but I think the likelihood is that we're going to see a semi-permanent increase in those prices, and in some sense we just have to get used to that.
1: John Quiggin, Professor of Economics at the University of Queensland, thanks for your time today.
0: Thanks for having me.
1: Thank you. You are on ABC Across Queensland. Susan with you this morning, and it's International Coffee Day. Some people, namely me, will say every day is International Coffee Day, or at least that's the rule I live by. We've got to celebrate that day every day. What are your non-negotiables when it comes to your daily cuppa? Is it no sugar or one or two or more sugars? Is it that no one should speak to you until you've had the very first one? Maybe you've got a special particular cup that you have for tea or for coffee. Tell me your non-negotiables when it comes to your daily cuppa. 1300 630 222. A little earlier we heard from Julie saying she was having her instant cuppa there in Mount Garnet. Macca reckons he has a long black decaf, and when he orders that at the local cafe in Mission Beach, they call it a depresso. While Turtle Man says he only has a cappuccino when he goes out. At home, it's a cup of tea with a bicky. Oh, you got to dunk that bicky. 1300 630 222. What are your non-negotiables when it comes to your cuppa? Well, a day without coffee is suboptimal, unthinkable for some. A story for those who need to remain caffeinated ahead on mornings just before your 10:30 news headlines.

0: Pete Murray from 2003 Fantastic Live. Bail Me Out. You're on ABC across Queensland. Thanks for being with me this morning on Mornings.
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0: I like to ponder the bigger issues. And water, I think we can all agree that's one of the essentials for life, right? Well, for some, coffee would be up there too.
2: Congratulations! World's best cup of coffee. Great job, everybody. It's great to meet you.
0: When it comes to coffee growing regions, you might think of Central and South America, Africa, maybe even the Middle East, but Queensland is brewing it with the best. Today especially, today it's International Coffee Day. And right here, you might, right here in Queensland, we do grow some of the best. Skyberry Coffee General Manager Candy McLaughlin is with me. Good morning.
3: Good morning. How are you?
0: I'm good, thank you. Are people shocked when they hear that coffee is grown by a number of different organisations around Queensland?
3: Shocked, I think yes is probably still the answer. We are trying really hard to educate Australian consumers that coffee is grown here. However, with less than 1% of all the coffee consumed in Australia grown by our farmers, it's kind of a bit of one of those rare commodities that might be hard to get your hands on.
0: So tell me a little bit about the operation that you have in the far north of the state.
3: So we've got my parents my brother and I run a farm here in North Queensland. One of the exciting things for us is that we welcome visitors to the farm and do tours as well. And all of that is just around educating, because we feel that if we can bridge the gap between consumers and what they're eating and drinking, people will appreciate the farm a little bit more and support agriculture in Australia more broadly.
0: What are some of the people that with some of the things that people are excited or impressed by when they come to do the tours and learn more about how it's grown and how it's processed?
3: It's everything from the fact it's grown on a tree, the fact it's a fruit, it's only harvested once a year, that you have to harvest 7 tons of cherry to get 1 ton of saleable coffee. Wow. It's one of these really interesting crops that's so involved, and I think that's the kind of the nuance and where the interest comes from.
0: Is there something different about the flavour of a coffee that's grown here in Australia compared to some of those that we do maybe know a little better from our international rivals?
3: Yeah, definitely. And there's actually been many studies done on it. So if the Australian coffee does have a terroir, I think that's the right pronunciation. So they've determined that if coffee's grown in Australia, it has a very specific taste profile compared to the rest of the world, which is exciting.
0: We like to be a bit unique.
3: Yes, that's it.
0: So a lot of people do love a coffee. Some people maybe will use the term addicted to coffee. Do you have a preferred way? Is there a right way to have a cup of coffee, Candy?
3: I would say the right way is how you love it. I think that's the joy around coffee, is there are so many variations. People have adapted to whether they like it strong or weak or as an espresso or on the stovetop, as so many of our Italian local customers love. And it's great in ice cream, and, we do a great coffee liqueur. It's one of those very versatile products.
0: So diverse. I've been asking people about some of their non-negotiable coffee rules today. When it comes to your daily cuppa, Candy, how do you like to, what are some of your non-negotiables when it comes to your daily cuppa?
3: Oh, the first one has to be strong. That's one of my non-negotiables to kind of get me up and running. I'm an espresso girl. I like the oils that come through in that extraction process. And also there's a delicacy in the flavours that can't be achieved anywhere else. So that's me. Espresso all the way.
0: Espresso all the way. Extra strong. Anything else? What about a Bicky? How do you feel about dunking Bickies in a cuppa, Candy?
3: Oh, I think maybe some time ago, but less so these days. Yeah. I
0: Yeah.
3: think for me, it's the joy of sharing that cup of coffee with my team first thing in the morning, because they're always interested to see how, whether they've set the machine up correctly, is the extraction right? And so it's kind of this bonding moment that we have. And, in a way, we all look forward to that 2 minutes around the coffee machine before the day gets started.
0: You're waking up together.
3: Yes, exactly.
0: And research, I would say. It sounds like too candy.
3: Yes, and then it follows through to the guys in the roastery and how the roastery is performing, and then feedback from customers. So I think I would say that the joy of coffee is it connects people.
0: I think we all can relate to sitting around and having a cuppa and a good chat with the people we love and we care for. In terms of the making process, a lot goes into that we don't see when we, take that sip, but maybe we can think a little bit more about that today. Time-wise, from growing and picking and roasting till it gets to your cuppa, how long does that take, Candy?
3: Kind of a bit like a baby. So from flowering on the tree, and it is flowering on the tree to harvest is 9 months.
0: Wow.
3: Yeah, and so 9 months of growing, then we take roughly about 6 to 7 weeks to harvest all of those cherries, and then the harvest is quite short and sweet because you have a finite window of when the coffee is best coming off the tree. And then after that, we have a bit more time where we can grade and sort, and then it's really about quality. And once we're at that point, then we can store our coffee for, 5 to 6 months or even longer. But because Australian coffee is in high demand, we tend to sell our crop quite quickly.
0: So much to think about as we have a sip today. Skybury Coffee General Manager Candy McLaughlin, thanks so much for your time.
3: It's my pleasure.
0: Thank you. We will all have a sip today and think this International Coffee Day. What are your non-negotiables when it comes to your daily cuppa? Is it coffee that's extra hot, no sugar? Maybe you love an instant coffee. Maybe you don't like coffee at all. Maybe you prefer an iced drink. Maybe it's an iced tea or an iced coffee. Or maybe you just love a bicky on the side of your cuppa. Tell me about your non-negotiables. 1300 630 222. Give me a buzz this morning. Let's have a chat. You can also send us a text on 0487 993 222. Your news headlines, that's coming up in just a few minutes after that. Oh, have you ever thought about your blood pressure rising? Do you think that you can feel that happening? Well, we're going to be finding out some facts and fiction coming up this morning on ABC Across Queensland.

0: Use halved following the failure of two pumps at Theresa Creek Dam. The council says investigations are continuing, with ageing infrastructure also contributing to concerns. Mining company Bravus has refuted comments from the Isaac Regional Council mayor that the mining giant has lost its social licence to operate in the region. Kelly Vivi made the comments during a parliamentary inquiry on Tuesday, saying Bravus was one of three companies that had walked away from community commitments. The council is currently in a court dispute with the company over upgrades to a 96-kilometre mine access road, and Bravus says it is proud of the jobs, procurement opportunities and community investment its operations generate. The Australian Council of Trade Unions has proposed a levy be imposed on AI companies who want to build data centres in the country. The plan would require companies like Anthropic to hand over a portion of their data centre computing capacity to the domestic AI sector, developing Australian-made AI and AI infrastructure. Assistant Technology Minister Andrew Charlton has signalled he's open to brokering a better deal from AI companies. And Brisbane Broncos fullback Tamika Upton says it feels surreal to have been awarded her third NRLW Dally M medal. She finished 31 points ahead of West Tigers 5'8 Racine McGregor. Injured Penrith Panthers halfback Nathan Cleary has been awarded the NRL Men's Dally M medal. And there'll be more news at 11 o'clock.
1: Thank you very much for that, Emma. We've had a lot of coffee talk back today. I think we deserve a coffee to celebrate after this.
0: Yeah, my fourth coffee for this morning.
1: Oh, careful of the blood pressure with that after that. I thought that John from Townsville's comments saying that instant coffee should be banned as a crime against humanity, very funny one. But also, some of us need it sometimes. Sometimes it's a lifesaver. It's a lifeline.
0: Beggars cannot be choosers. And like I said before, it's a vehicle for the caffeine. When it's instant, it's you're just getting it because you need something to wake you up. So yeah. I'll take it. Yeah.
1: Sometimes, yes. And also, holy moly, when you pay for a coffee sometimes these days, oh, it's so expensive.
0: Yeah. And I'm realizing this morning that I'm not a coffee snob at all, but I do appreciate people that have a real ritual around it, because I think that is quite lovely to have rituals in your day-to-day life. And
1: yeah.
0: Some people really are particular about it, so, you know, you enjoy it that way.
1: Yeah,
0: absolutely. You know what you like and you don't want anything else from that.
1: That's
0: and
1: right.
0: Some of us will drink it out of through a sock if you need to. to be able to have the caffeine, because they've been up very for a long time and they're not mornings people.
1: Yeah. Yes. It's true. We've got to do what we've got to do. But sometimes it is about I like that idea of the ritual, because I think that's something tea drinkers really relate to. But even for a coffee drinker, sometimes it is about the cup that it's in. You know exactly how much coffee to put in and sugar that you or whatnot that you like.
0: My partner's very much like that. He it's a ritual for him, and my dad was like that too with the coffee with the ritual. It was every morning was a special moment for themselves, I think. So there's definitely something in it, and I can respect it now that few people have shared their very particular ways of having it.
1: Yeah.
0: I can see that now, yeah.
1: And hearing as well from Candy, I said it's very, very expensive, or the price is creeping up, and it sure is, but hearing how much work goes into the process of making that coffee that we need, then maybe we should be a bit more fair and easy on the people that are, especially the people that are making the coffee.
0: Oh, yeah.
1: Because sometimes they do cop the brunt of, those frontline people do cop the brunt of those price rises when it comes to those sorts of things, don't they?
0: It does put things in perspective of how expensive everything is, when suddenly you're buying a cup of coffee and it's $9 and you're like, holy.
1: Yeah. Yeah, exactly.
0: For a cup of coffee?
1: Yes. Like,
0: okay, instant suddenly looking pretty good.
1: Yes. And I try to keep my bought coffee for a Friday.
0: Yes.
1: Sometimes I'll text Emma saying, I'm running late. The coffee line was longer, but I think everybody was also rewarding themselves.
0: Everyone keeps it on a Friday. We're
1: rewarding themselves for the Friday treat. Thank you very much for that, Emma. Yes, my probably non-negotiable is my bought coffee on a Friday on the way to work. What's your non-negotiable coffee rule for some people, like Turtle Man, who called through before 10 o'clock, said he has tea at home with a Bicky on the side, of course, but says that he'll only have a cappuccino when he's out. Wayne is worried that when people ask for coffee that's very hot, extra hot, that it could burn the milk. I like how

0: invested other people are in each other's coffee practices. Julie just came for an instant coffee. Somebody on the text line says, my go-to coffee is an instant. Number five, classic, I won't say the brand name, white with one sugar. Thank you very much for sending through your coffee non-negotiable. What are your coffee non-negotiables? Is it what goes into it? Is it what's accompanying the cuppa? Let me know this morning. Join in the conversation. I'm keen to hear more about your coffee rituals and your non-negotiables. 1300 630 222. All of this coffee talk might have your blood pressure going, not more coffee, please. We're going to be talking more about your blood pressure very shortly and why it's so important for you to keep it under control with somebody who's keen to get us off more of those medications and health type things that we spend a lot of money on. That's coming up just ahead on ABC Across Queensland.
1: D-Ball!

John Lennon, Nobody Told Me from 1984. You're on ABC across Queensland. 20 minutes until your 11 o'clock ABC News. Talking about coffee today. What do you put along with your coffee? Maybe that's your non-negotiable. Is it a little bicky? Maybe you like to dunk a bicky in your cuppa, whether it's a coffee or a tea. Tell me your non-negotiable coffee rules this International Coffee Day, even if your non-negotiable is

0: that you like to have an iced tea. 1300 630 222. My non-negotiable is to actually have a coffee, otherwise I get a headache and I get extra grumpy. But what is your non-negotiable? 1300 630 222. Give me a buzz this morning.
1: For everything Capricornia,
2: Spinnaker Park, Barney Point Beach, Tanham Sands, all those places, that's what makes the place great, besides the industry.
1: ABC Capricornia.
0: A racing heart, a flushed face, shortness of breath. These are sometimes symptoms that you might think, oh, I can feel my blood pressure rising, but is that the case? Kate Thomas has been a pharmacist for more than 20 years. She's known as Prescribe or Pass on social media, and she's trying to arm us with more info to empower us to ask better questions, to inform our decision when it comes to health and medicines, which can cost us a lot of money, as we know. Kate, sometimes people say, I'm so stressed, I can feel my blood pressure rising. Can you actually feel high blood pressure? And why does it matter?
3: Stress can raise your blood pressure temporarily, but that feeling of having a pounding heart or a flushed face, that doesn't actually tell you what your blood pressure reading is. And the sneaky thing about blood pressure is that you can have high blood pressure for years and not feel a thing. Uh-huh. And blood pressure, if you think about it, so blood pressure is just literally the force of the blood that's being push from your heart around the walls of your arteries. And if that stays too high for too long, it just does gradual damage over time. And then those little arteries can get blocked or become narrow, and then that feeds forward. And then you can have things like heart attack and stroke, stuff like that. So that's the problem with blood pressure, is that you can't necessarily feel it, and it is doing damage over time. And also in the tiny little capillaries in your kidneys and the backs of your eyes, in your legs, and the tiny little ones, if it reduces the circulation, then that does damage. And it often happens without symptoms. So that's why measuring your blood pressure is a really good idea. And it's quite common. So I was just having a look at how many Australians do suffer. And at 2026, there was 7.2 million Australian adults. And about 65% of them have had a medicine dispensed for blood pressure. That doesn't necessarily mean that 65% of them are taking it regularly every day. That just means that the PBS has gotten that amount of data on the number of prescriptions. So, yeah, it's quite common.
0: Wow. So what can we do to lower our blood pressure then?
3: There are a couple of things that make a real difference outside of medication. So regular physical activity is so good for absolutely everything. Everyone will get sick of hearing me say it, but regular physical activity. Walking is a great place to start. You don't have to go out and become an Olympic runner. Also, eating less salt. And I know that's a common theme from everybody telling a longevity and wellness story, but literally cutting back on salt. And the reason is because the sodium holds on to more water in your body. So therefore you've got an increased amount of fluid moving through your blood vessels, and therefore the blood pressure goes up. So that's why the salt is the thing that people are interested in. So eating more vegetables, fruits, whole grain, legumes, I mean, drinking less alcohol, it's the same story everybody keeps saying, but it's so true. Also losing some weight. And I know that people think, oh, if when I do exercise, you know, my heart rate increases and my face gets flushed and all of that. And yes, exercise can increase your blood pressure while you're doing it. And I know that sounds counterintuitive, but the idea is then over time, your resting blood pressure comes down. And that's what we're interested in. So some people can make a difference by doing these things, and other people will do those things and also still need medication, and they're still good things to do anyway.
0: You're hearing from pharmacist Kate Thomas. So if somebody does need a tablet, I assume that that's something that you do with your GP, for example.
3: That's right, that's right. There's lots of different ways to reduce the pressure in that plumbing system. So people might be familiar with medications called ACE inhibitors. Their drug names are perindopril, ramipril, and they reduce a hormone. So the hormone, the fancy name is just called angiotensin 2. So it's a hormone that tells your blood vessels to tighten. Perindopril, those ACE inhibitors, reduce the production of that hormone. There's also ARBs, and that's things like candesartan.

0: or Irbesartan, people might know, and they block that same hormone, but they block the action of that hormone. But either way, they're telling those vessels to relax. There are calcium channel blockers, so things like amlodipine, people might know. They are working in the calcium is telling the arteries to contract, and they reduce the amount of calcium entering those muscle cells. There's diuretics, so people will know, people call them fluid tablets, so they change how much the kidneys handle salt and water. So indapamide, people might know, is commonly used for blood pressure. Furosemide, lots of people will know. It's used when people have got a lot more fluid buildup, and so things like heart failure and stuff like that. There's spironolactone, people might know, that's another diuretic. And beta blockers are another common ones, and metoprolol, bisoprolol, and they reduce the effect of adrenaline.
1: Okay.
0: So there's lots on the menu, but they would, I say, be the most common ones.
1: So how does a doctor decide which one is right for you, and what happens if it gives you side effects?
0: So you will go to your GP and they'll look at the numbers on the blood pressure machine, and then they'll look at you as a whole person and consider all your other health conditions. So do you have, what's your kidney function? What other medications are you on? And then also how you're responding. ACE inhibitors might be particularly good if someone's got a heart failure, or a beta blocker might be good if you also need that heart rate to actually slow down. So it's about looking at the person holistically and not just, reading the reading. And then, yes, side effects. ACE inhibitors can cause a persistent dry cough. Amlodipine can make your ankles swell. Diuretics make you go to the toilet more often. And then dose, and then looking at the whole person. And also remembering that not all side effects can be felt. So if it's raising your potassium, say, you might not know that.
1: Right.
0: So that's why it's good to get blood tests as well.
1: So do people normally need just one medicine, or might there be a number in combination?
0: So it's good to use more than one if you're not stable on just one, rather than just punching up that dose. And the reason is because you're coming at it from two angles, but also it means that the risk of side effects is less. So needing two medicines is common, and it doesn't mean that you've failed, or it doesn't mean that the first choice was a mistake. And they're actually still doing research into blood pressure. I mean, you think that blood pressure is reasonably well covered, but they're still looking into new ways of lowering blood pressure for people who are resistant. And there's a drug I have to read it up, because it's Baxdrostat. It works a similar way to spironolactone, so it stops the body making aldosterone, which is just a hormone. And it's been approved in the US, and it's under review in Australia. So that's something that's coming. So you might not necessarily feel your blood pressure medicine working, and also having a normal blood pressure reading when you're on your tablets, like, that doesn't necessarily mean, oh, I don't need them anymore. It probably just means they're working.
1: That's pharmacist Kate Thomas there. You can find out more from Kate online. She's known as Prescribe or Pass on social media platforms. And as a reminder, Kate's comments are general in nature, and you should speak with your pharmacist or your GP about your specific health needs, and maybe keeping the blood pressure in mind when you're celebrating International Coffee Day today. Asking you today about your non-negotiables when it comes to your daily cuppa. 1300 630 222. Do you have a non-negotiable? Graham from Moore Park Beach is on the line. Good morning.
2: Yeah, good morning. How are you?
1: Good, thank you. What's your non-negotiable when it comes to your daily cuppa?
2: I was saying to Emma that I actually went from school to hotel school and ended up learning to teach about coffee, and I became a TAFE lecturer and taught everything about hospitality, including coffee, and I actually had to do an apprenticeship at a coffee house for a few weeks work experience. But yeah, I think I used to find, as I travel around and work, is the coffee snob is the one who gets you. I worked in fine dining where I've had somebody had me to almost convince them that my coffee was good enough for their delicate taste buds. And once I've convinced them, they then proceed to put 10 teaspoons of sugar in the coffee. So something like that. But I was saying that I travel a lot, and I've actually, for me to get a good cup of coffee, I've often had to teach in other places. So I taught a hotel in Tibet how to make coffee. Because I had a machine on the bar. When I walked down to ask for a coffee, they actually said, "Do you know how to use it?" And I've done the same in Thailand and Indonesia. So they buy the machines, but nobody teaches them how to actually make a good coffee.
1: Yeah.
2: And traveling, of course, the mystical coffee is that coffee luwak, you know, from the that comes out of the butt of a civet.
1: Yes.
2: And that's the most expensive coffee in the world. So I've tried that in Indonesia.
1: Oh, tell me what it's like. This is the $50 cup of coffee, right?
2: Yeah, I was in Macau, actually, when I fed the first one, and we saw luwak coffee for $100 a cup. And so my wife and I go, we'll do this. And so we were in this restaurant with the only non-Chinese people, and the waitresses were talking to every other table, pointing at us, and they'd probably go, stupid white people, who would spend that? And it was served in a little cup with gold rims. It was absolutely spectacular. And when I say $100, it was actually 100 Macau, so it was probably $16 a cup, but it was certainly an experience, and it's, you know, one of those. But I was sitting in, reading, I think the Bangkok Post one day at a beach in Thailand, and there's an article from a guy in America who was writing about the most expensive coffee in the world, and his last question about talking about coffee luwak was, I actually thought of drinking coffee in the first place.
1: This is the first thing I think about, Graham, when people talk about it. What you said you've had a lot of experience making coffee, and I've been asking people today about their non-negotiables. What are some of the weird, wild and wonderful things that you've been asked to make when you've been preparing coffee for someone else?
2: I'm pretty traditional. I can't pop the idea of putting sweeteners in them or, like all these things that you see from Starbucks style of coffee. Mm. I have an espresso at home, and I think I was saying to Emma, the only reason my wife keeps me is that I make a coffee in the morning.
1: Ah, that's gold. And so you just think the traditional, no bells and whistles, just the coffee in its purest form is the way to go.
2: My favourite blend were Jamaican Blue Mountain coffee with a touch of Turkish coffee. If you can blend yourself, it was fantastic. The Turkish added a bit of oomph at the end, and that smooth. If you've ever drunk Tia Maria, that's made with that Blue Mountain coffee from Jamaica.
1: Wow. It's a whole exciting world, Graham.
2: Well, there's a shop in King's Cross in Sydney that I once went to, and the guy only stores coffee that beans that are grown between 1,500 metres altitude and 3,000 metres altitude.
1: Yeah.
2: And he had about 700 different ones of those, so I'm not that... I don't know if I can pick one from the other.
1: Oh, obviously that is very specific.
2: There's a market for snobs, I suppose.
1: Yes. Well, the coffee belt is quite an exciting thing, and it's been lovely to learn more about coffee today, Graham. Thanks so much for calling through.
2: My pleasure. Have a great day.
1: Thank you. Graham's wife's personal barista, Graham there from Moore Park Beach. You're on ABC Across Queensland. It is just over 5 minutes until your 11 o'clock ABC News. Hearing a lot about your coffee non-negotiables today. Call through. Tell me your coffee non-negotiable. Maybe it's you'll only have it in a cup that is, lined with gold or something like that. Let me know your coffee non-negotiables today, 1300 630 222.

0: Boston, more than a feeling. You're on ABC across Queensland. Susan with you this morning. Thanks for being with me and thanks for telling me today about your non-negotiable coffee rules, your personal rules. Leslie mentioned that some fun facts about coffee, talking about how coffee was grown in Karanda in the far north from 1885, but a weather event stopped the farms, and then one farmer was still doing it. You can still find coffee plants now wild around Karanda and the rainforest. Oh, lovely. Leslie, thank you very much for your message. Faye from Howard in the Fraser Coast region. Hello to you.
1: Hi, Susan.
0: Hello. What are some of your coffee non-negotiables?
1: Well, first off, definitely no instant coffee. if I go to somebody's house, they know that I'll drink tea. I'll drink tea bags and all, but I'll drink tea. I like my coffee to be hot, black, and I don't add any sugar at all. You've got to be able to taste the coffee.
0: Yeah.
1: And you can't taste it if you add sugar to it or milk.
0: Yeah. And some people add a whole lot of both of those things. Would you call yourself a coffee snob, Faye?
1: Well, I definitely do. Well, that started with my kids. My kids kept calling me that. And it stuck. And, to the point where I organise morning teas for legacy widows. And if the coffee is no good at a particular cafe, then I don't organise it at that place again. Yes, the ladies all know that if the coffee's no good, it's not where we're going to be going again.
0: Mm. Why do you think it is so good, Faye?
1: I just love the taste. I love it when it leaves that lovely taste in your mouth when you've had a cup of coffee after a meal when you've been out, and that taste is still there about 20 minutes later. It's a really nice, even if it's strong, it's still that nice taste there.
0: Yeah, I think it's a bit comforting too, nearly.
1: Yeah, that's probably what it is. Yeah.
0: It wakes you up and it's comforting. Faye from Howard, thank you so much for calling through and telling me a little bit about your coffee habits this International Coffee Day. Thanks to everyone who has joined in the chat and some funny messages coming through as well, just about the fact earlier we heard from John that says instant coffee should be banned because of it being a crime against humanity. It is coming up to your 11 o'clock ABC News. Of course, after that is the Amazing Conversations, and today it's Richard's conversation with Frank Dell. An incredible story coming up, especially if you've got a history, if you love a history of our wartime memories in Australia. News time now.
2: ABC News. Good morning, I'm Maria Hatzakis. The parents of Australian brothers Jake and Callum Robinson have thanked the public for their support as a trial over their sons' deaths in Mexico draws to a close. Cayman Gok reports from Ensenada.
3: Three Mexican men are on trial over the murders of Australian brothers Jake and Callum Robinson and their American friend Carter Rode, who were killed during a surfing trip to Baja California in 2024. Today, the defence wrapped up its

0: case. Outside court, the brother's mother, Deborah Robinson, thanked the community back home and around the world for their support. The judge overseeing the trial has confirmed he will deliver a verdict after closing arguments next week. Cameron Gock, ABC News, Ensenada.
1: Israeli Prime Minister Benjamin Netanyahu says authorities are looking into whether Iran was involved in an attempted hijacking. He says one pilot stabbed another on board a Fly Dubai service from Dubai to Tel Aviv and then tried to crash the jet before passengers intervened. Two off-duty pilots took control of the plane and then made an emergency landing in Saudi Arabia. Mr. Netanyahu has told CNN Israel had no prior warning of the event, despite intelligence that Iran's proxies were planning attacks.
2: I can't tell you that we had any specific warning about this. The attacking pilot is now being interrogated in Saudi Arabia. I assume very soon he'll be taken to the United Arab Emirates. I spoke to the president of the United Arab Emirates, Sheikh Mohammed bin Zayed, and he agreed that Israel would join the interrogation. So we'll find out very soon if Iran had anything to do with it.
1: Back home, the Premier says he's pleased the state government's reached an in-principle enterprise agreement with unions representing detention workers after weeks of industrial action. Staff have repeatedly walked off the job at centres across the state demanding better pay and conditions to address recruitment and retention issues. David Crisafulli says he's glad a deal has been reached.
3: We've conducted ourselves in genuinely in good faith right across the board. I said from day one, I want a public service that is secure in their employment, well remunerated and treated with respect. And we're living that, we're seeing that. I'm very grateful that agreement's been reached here.
1: New rules banning credit card surcharges take effect today, while interchange fees that businesses pay banks have also been reduced. Here's business reporter Adelaide Miller.
4: The RBA's long-awaited payment changes take effect today, and customers will no longer be hit with an extra fee on payments. The RBA says it will save customers about $1.6 billion annually, and the cap on interchange fees for credit cards, reduced from 0.8% to 0.3%, is meant to save businesses about $910 million a year. The moves are widely accepted by Australians, but some small businesses have indicated prices will go up, certain credit cards will be banned, or cash discounts will be on the table. The RBA says any price increase will not have an ongoing impact on already high inflation.
1: In the AFL, Brisbane star midfielders Will Ashcroft and Josh Dunkley are among the favourites to claim the Lions' Best and Fairest Award tonight. Kira Jones reports.
5: After another dominant campaign ended in premiership glory last weekend, Brisbane will tonight recognise the individual stars behind their third straight flag. Players and their partners will gather at the Star for the Merritt Murray medal count, with skipper Josh Dunkley chasing back-to-back honours. Young gun Will Ashcroft is also tipped to poll strongly after another standout year, while co-captain Harris Andrews is expected to be in the mix. Departing star midfielder Lachie Neale could also feature prominently in what will be his final awards night as a Lion after yesterday confirming he'll join Collingwood next season.
1: In rugby league, Brisbane Broncos fullback Tamika Upton says it feels surreal to have been awarded her third NRLW Dally M medal. Upton's preparing to play for her sixth premiership with the Broncos, set to face the Roosters on Sunday. Injured Panthers halfback Nathan Cleary has been awarded the NRL Dally M medal. The weather for Queensland: scattered showers from north of Townsville to Cooktown, isolated showers about the Whitsundays, northeastern Cape York and the western Gulf Country. Mostly fine elsewhere in the southeast, a mostly sunny day. Brisbane 25, Ipswich 27, the Golden Sunshine Coast setting for a top 24 degrees, Toowoomba 23.
6: So there I was in Auntie Jean's frock.
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12: Frank was born in the south of England before World War II. He was a teenager during the Battle of Britain, and he saw Hitler's planes fight it out with the RAF in the skies above his hometown. Then Frank joined the Royal Air Force and earned his wings.

0: He became an officer in the RAF's 692 squadron, piloting a de Havilland Mosquito. Frank and his navigator, Ron, had flown 13 night missions together, shoulder to shoulder, in a cramped cabin. At around midnight, they would speed across the channel into occupied Europe, dodging searchlights, anti-aircraft fire and radar, as part of Bomber Command's unrelenting assault on the cities of Germany. And one night, their plane was hit by anti-aircraft fire and blown out of the sky. Frank landed on German soil. He had no idea what had become of Ron. He made his way on foot to the Netherlands. He was taken in and kept hidden by farmers. And then he found himself taking up arms alongside members of the Dutch resistance and fighting a very different kind of war in the fields and haysheds and village lanes. Frank Dell wrote a memoir called Mosquito Down about his life. I spoke with him in 2014. Welcome, Frank.
1: Very nice to be here.
0: You grew up, like I said, in the south coast of England. How did your dad get you interested in flying?
1: Well, he probably unconsciously, because he'd been in the Royal Flying Corps before it became the Royal Air Force in the 1418 war. And in our, just inside the front door, he had the equivalent of a barometer for checking the air pressure day by day. And it was, in fact, an altimeter that he'd stolen from an aeroplane back in the 1418 war. And he was very keen on boats and boating. And the boat had a compass, which was very much like the ones that they had in aeroplanes in the 1418 war. And my mother used to grow plants in a rather unusual vase, which was, in fact, a cylinder from an early radial engine. So in these sort of ways, Dad's wartime activities were kept alive right through my teenage phase. And I'd always wanted to fly myself, and this is how it all developed.
0: Was he injured as an airman back in the First World War?
1: Not by the enemy, but he was hit by a propeller when starting an engine once.
0: Ouch! Did it take his arm off?
1: No, but it broke his arm and damaged his back, which took some months to recover from. But anyway, that was his war wound, as it were.
0: Tell me about the plane that you and your friend David built when you were kids.
1: Well, we got some pieces of timber, I suppose about 3 metres of long, which we bolted onto my brother's tricycle, and we found some further bits of timber which we bolted across my brother's tricycle, and we made a very primitive propeller on the front of this contraption, and there came a day when we decided to give it a test flight, and I was with my friend David, and we put a rope over a fairly low bough of a tree and tossed a coin to determine who was going to make the first flight. I won, so I took the pilot's seat on my brother's tricycle. Oh, and then cranked up the propeller, and on the word go, my friend David cut the rope with an axe, and the plane came fairly vertically down, and the tricycle never ran in a straight line again. It might be significant that, as you now know, I did become a pilot, but my friend David became an airborne parachutist and served in the Battle of Arnhem in 1944. So
0: the early air disaster didn't discourage you in any way?
1: Didn't discourage me.
0: Well, you would have been in your young teens, I'm guessing, when Prime Minister Chamberlain declared war on Germany.
1: Yes.
0: As I understand it, in Britain at that time, that was actually greeted with quite a bit of dread. There were memories were still fresh of the First World War.
1: The First World War, absolutely.
0: Do you remember that feeling of dread? Was that palpable around you at the time?
1: Well, if I can just flash back, I think it was in 1938, I won a scholarship, strange to relate, to a particular school, and as a reward, my father paid for a holiday in Belgium. And while during this holiday in Belgium, one went on excursions to the battlefields of the First World War, and one saw these enormous cemeteries with literally thousands and thousands of headstones in them. And one said to oneself, we can never, ever have another war like that. And then come 1939, we were hard at it. And one thought, oh dear, are we going to be faced

0: all that all over again. In my case, that was really the background to the feelings that I had.
1: You became part of the Home Guard as a schoolboy.
0: Yes.
1: Was it like Dad's Army?
0: Very much so.
1: Really?
0: Very much so. In that there was a strong level of humour in it all. Everything was a bit of a joke. But nonetheless, we were there for a serious reason. With very limited equipment and guns and so on, we did the very best to prove to be an effective force.
1: Part of that was to, you had to keep an eye out for an invading force.
0: But this is right. It was evident to us and, well, to many, that if the Germans did attempt to invade us, they did not have the sort of landing craft that would be capable of running up on a beach and disgorging the troops and so on onto a beach and then inland. They would have to go into a port. And from the Germans' viewpoint, if they had to capture a port or many ports, the way to do it was by dropping parachutists inland to cut off the ports from the British themselves.
1: That would be the first sign of an invasion.
0: Absolutely.
1: Such as it was at D-Day, actually, as it turned out. Yes.
0: They had to get boats into a port because they couldn't run up a beach.
1: Now, in the Home Guard, you had a critical job one night looking for rockets out at sea.
0: Yes.
1: Tell me what you were supposed to do if you saw a yellow rocket out on sea on your watch.
0: Well, when one was posted as a sentry, one was told specifically that you had to watch for these rockets. If they were red rockets, that meant that the invasion had in fact started, and if they were yellow rockets being fired from our naval patrol vessels, that meant that the enemy vessels were in the vicinity. And anyway, I was posted, I suppose, round about midnight, and I kept watch over this locked gate that I was supposedly guarding, and suddenly a yellow rocket went up out at sea. And if I saw red or yellow rockets, one had to run as quickly as possible to the local telephone box and phone the Home Guard headquarters to report what I'd seen.
1: So once you saw the yellow rocket, did you do just that? Did you go to the phone?
0: I ran as quickly as I could to the telephone, but I did not have the coins required for the phone box. So I dialed zero, which is what one did in those days, and got the operator, and I said, please put me through to this number and make the point that it's very urgent. And she did her duty and then came back to me and said, well, I've been through to that number. Oh, yes, but they will not accept the charge. So I don't know if I got hysterical, but I said, please, please, try again and say they must accept the charge. Anyway, she did, and this time I did get through to the company commander. And I said, sir, Corporal Dell guarding the lock, yellow rockets to seaward. And he said, well, there's absolutely nothing I can do about it, old boy. Go back to your post. So I went back to my post at the lock gates, and I put my bayonet on, and I think I had two clips of five rounds of ammunition, and I put five rounds into my rifle, and I waited for the German stormtroopers to come ashore. But I'm happy to tell you today that, in fact, they didn't come. But it was a night to remember.
1: What was it like for you to watch the Battle of Britain play out above the roofs of your village?
0: It was pretty serious stuff, I can tell you. You could see the vapour trails high in the sky as our fighters were engaging with the German bombers and the German fighters. So that was one side of it. And then from time to time you would literally see aircraft being shot down and coming down in flames. And
1: directly in the sky above you, you could see all this.
0: Oh, yes.
1: Theirs as well as yours go down?
0: Oh, yes. And the BBC each evening would record the scores, as one might record the scores of cricket matches in these days, saying, today the Germans lost 180 aircraft, but the RAF only lost 30, you see. So we were clearly in the ascendancy. But from what we could see on the ground, it looked pretty level, and perhaps a little bit the other way.
1: Was your village in any way damaged?
0: Yes.
1: By the fighting?
0: Well, it was the first time that we really suffered. In fact, the first time that anyone in the village got killed, a Messerschmitt 110 twin-engine fighter came streaking across the village with its guns blazing. I think it probably was just using up its ammunition to make it lighter and faster for the trip home. But in so doing, it sprayed machine gun bullets across our village green, and our butcher's delivery boy was riding his bicycle across the village green just at that moment, and he, poor man, was the first casualty we had. Another time, a Heinkel bomber came roaring past us, pursued by a couple of British fighters, and it dropped a whole string of bombs right across the village, and the first bomb hit an old lady's cottage just 300 or 400 yards from my parents' home and killed the old lady in her own kitchen, and then the bombs ran right across the village and hit the riverbank near where my yachtsman father kept his boat, and the bomb burst blew a great pile of rubble over my father's boat.
1: What was that attack about? Was it just sheer malice from the Luftwaffe?
0: I think in this case, well, in both those two cases I mentioned, I think they were just trying to get back to France as fast as they possibly could, and they just got rid of their bombs, they got rid of their machine gun ammunition in a vain attempt to escape back to France.
1: Today it's my conversation with former RAF pilot Frank Dell. Frank, you joined the Royal Air Force, performed outstandingly, I believe, as a cadet. You went to America for pilot training. By the time you got back, the RAF had been quite scrupulous for a while about avoiding the bombing of civilians. Had that changed once the Luftwaffe had bombed English and British civilians?
0: Oh, yes, I think so. I think Bomber Command had worked out that the style of bombing was necessary.
1: Why? Why was it necessary? Or why did he think it was necessary?
0: Well, on the one hand, one wanted to crush the war production in Germany, and I think that was held foremost in people's thinking at the time. And if, in aiming at factories and so on, the bombs should stray into towns and cities, sadly, that was the price that had to be paid. And I think Bomber Harris viewed it in that light.
1: He quoted the Old Testament, didn't he? He said, "They have sown the wind, they will reap the whirlwind."
0: Just so. That was a very profound utterance at the time.
1: You joined Squadron 692, yes. The RAF. What kind of an outfit was the squadron?
0: Well, it was I was about to say bohemian. It's not quite right. But it was a fine example of how we all mixed together. We had one Australian pilot, we had a Dutchman, we had a Norwegian, we had 3, 4, or 5 Canadians, all in one unit. And this was the general pattern throughout Bomber Command. Everybody was mixed in like that. There were, I suppose, something like 5 or 6, I think, purely Australian squadrons. But in the main, Australians were just scattered among any squadrons, and they just made up these polyglot groups of nationalities.
1: You were based in Cambridgeshire.
0: Yes.
1: And a year ago, I was taken into a pub in Cambridgeshire, and I was told this was where you all used to go to drink. There were all these things stuck to the roof, and all sorts of paraphernalia all about the place. And the squadrons that went there were famous hellraisers, apparently, because the mortality rate was astonishingly high.
0: Yes.
1: So how present then was the spectre of death, given the high mortality rate?
0: Well, in the mosquito squadrons in general, we were regarded as a lot of sissies.
1: Sissies? Why?
0: We were regarded by the heavy bombers as a lot of sissies, because we had it so easy.
1: What do you mean? I don't understand. Just because your plane wasn't as heavy.
0: Well, that's right. But you see, we could go to our target in Germany very fast, and we could get back to our base in half the time that the Halifaxes and Lancasters and Stirlings could. So we were only up there for half the time that they were. The German fighters had great difficulty in catching us, and we could release our bombs from a much greater height than any of the others.
1: So you were safer then from anti-aircraft fire as a result?
0: Well,
1: from
0: the anti-aircraft fire, yes, we were safer. And also we were safer from the bombs being dropped from the aircraft higher up. And my navigator had already done

0: 30 trips as navigator of a Stirling squadron, and they had the lowest ceiling for bombing of any of the heavy bombers. And he said more than once when they came back from trips, they would find, once they landed, that incendiary bombs were stuck in the top surfaces of their wings, having come from Halifax's or Lancaster's higher up. And he said this was quite a common occurrence, that aircraft lower down collected
1: the bombs from the higher up.
0: And here were we, with our pansy little mosquitoes, able to drop bombs on them. So, anyway.
1: So you were flying in these the Havilland Mosquitoes,
0: yes,
1: which were built entirely of wood. So on a mission, you would sort of meet up with the heavy bombers that would be the late Lancasters,
0: yes,
1: and they'd be flying below you, and you'd sort, yes, of be perched more or less on top of them? Is that how it would work?
0: Well, that's how it could happen, but by and large, we were sent to the heavy bombers' targets, but we did not release our bombs. We passed over the target the heavy bombers were bombing, and then we would go on deeper into Germany with the intention of drawing off the night fighters, which might otherwise have been following the heavy bombers as they turned for home. And I can speak with some authority in saying that this is exactly what happened to me.
1: What kind of a bomb did your plane drop? What kind of a bomb was on board?
0: Well, the standard bomb load for the light night striking force, as we were called, was one 4,000-pound bomb, which could only just fit into the fuselage of a Mosquito. In fact, they'd had to redesign the underside of the aircraft a little bit because the bomb doors otherwise wouldn't have quite closed.
1: What were your targets, typically? Factories?
0: Hamburg, yeah, twice, Dusseldorf, Cologne, Essen, and so on. But the one that we visited most often was Berlin. I think I did 4 or 5 trips to Berlin. But after I was shot down, one learnt that the light night striking force had bombed Berlin, I think, for 60 nights continuously, 60 consecutive nights.
1: How close were you with your navigator, Ron Naef?
0: Oh, we were very good pals.
1: Were you of similar temperaments or quite different?
0: Yes, I think we were of similar temperaments. He was, I think, cleverer than I, and very much more thoughtful than I, but we were very good pals.
1: What was Ron's job as you approached the target?
0: Well, once we'd been at cruising altitude long enough, he would have been able to calculate the strength of the wind, which was all important as far as the bombing was concerned.
1: Because that would affect the way the bomb dropped then,
0: absolutely,
1: in its direction.
0: Absolutely. And then, having determined what the wind was, then he would have to go down on hands and knees and crawl along the floor towards the nose of the aircraft, going underneath the instrument panel that the pilots have in front of them, up into to where the bomb site was, and you had a small bombing window in the nose. And at a particular moment during our last trip, he had got down on his hands and knees and crawled into the nose in order to set up the wind on the bomb site just at the moment we got hit.
1: What was the mission you were given the night you were hit?
0: The heavy bombers that night were bombing the city of Duisburg.
1: It's in near Essen, isn't it? Western part of Germany.
0: That's, yes, right. And it was a centre, well, together with Essen, it was a centre of the Krupps
1: steelworks, yes,
0: armaments work, industry.
1: Yes. Mm.
0: So they were bombing Duisburg, and we were to pass over Duisburg just as they were turning for home. And our route from there on was to take us up northeastwards towards the city of Munster, and then we would have turned further eastwards to go over Hanover and Osnabrück to Berlin. But as we approached, well, we passed over Duisburg, we turned towards Munster, we could tell that there were German night fighters in among our bomber stream, and as we approached Munster, searchlights came up and quite a bit of anti-aircraft gunfire among us.
1: Do you notice that in the cockpit, the anti-aircraft fire? Do you know it's coming near, you hear it whizzing past you? Or
0: No, you don't get any warning.

0: of it, but you can hear the shells exploding, even though you're flying at 300 miles an hour. We had a wonderful radar device called Boozer, and Boozer could tell when you were being ranged by anti-aircraft fire or even searchlights. And by a separate device, we could tell if there was a radar-equipped night fighter immediately behind us. But as far as the ground radar was concerned, they reckoned that if an anti-aircraft gun was fired at you, having been detected on radar, it would take 1 second per 1,000 feet for the shell to reach you. And we were flying at 28,000 feet, and therefore it was going to take 28 seconds for the shell to reach us. So having got that intelligence in your head, you then altered course a bit, perhaps to the left or right, and then you'd count to 28, and you'd look over your shoulder, and you'd see pop, pop, pop, pop, shells bursting where you would have been had you not altered course. So you were about 30 seconds ahead of the game all the time, and you had to be very much on your toes to keep that very much in mind.
1: And then you were hit.
0: Well, yes, we were hit, and because of the shell fire, I presumed that I was hit by anti-aircraft fire. But 20 years later, I met an RAF officer. He already knew that I'd been shot down in the war. And he said, if I could tell him when and approximately where I'd been shot down, he had access to the German Air Force Luftwaffe records, and he might be able to determine what the Luftwaffe had to say about me being shot down. And within a few hours, he came back to me and he said, I have looked up the records, and you were shot down by a Messerschmitt 110 fighter, flown by Unteroffizier Dürscheid, and the registration of your aircraft was MM184, and you were shot down at 11 minutes past 2 in the morning.
1: So you were shot down by machine gun fire from a Messerschmitt then?
0: From cannon fire.
1: Cannon fire. How did you know when the plane was hit?
0: All I knew was that the control column was thrashing to and fro like this, and it then went into a steep climb and eventually stalled and fell away into a spin. And it must have spun for perhaps 6 turns before it broke up. And I think this was because the 4,000-pound bomb broke loose. And I think that physically, it didn't explode, but I think that broke the aircraft apart.
1: So you were plummeting to Earth in this spinning aircraft that's just dismantled all around you, disintegrates all around you as you're plummeting to Earth.
0: Yes, I to this day, I can't analyse immediately how it happened. Something quite extraordinary happened. And I think probably I was thrown through the roof. My face was rather damaged later on, and I can only conclude it was through hitting the Perspex roof and being thrown out. After some seconds of great, great confusion and clearly tumbling end over end in the air, I thought I must still be strapped to my pilot's seat, because I had a full harness on, shoulder straps and straps over my legs like car straps, and I can remember feeling to see whether the seat was still attached to me, but it had gone. But I could determine that my parachute harness was still there, and I then groped around and found the ripcord handle for the parachute and pulled it, and the parachute opened. And there I was, hanging from a parachute in comparative silence and peace at something like 20,000 feet above Germany. But my poor navigator did not wear a parachute. Because he had to get through this very small space, he wore his parachute harness, which had two big hooks on it, and if we got into some difficulty, he was supposed to be able to reach up to a shelf where a parachute pack was kept, and he was then expected to clip it onto his harness and then escape the aircraft as best he could. But I could tell right from the outset that he wouldn't have had a chance. He would not have had a chance.
1: So you hung in the air then, thinking of all this.
0: Yes.
1: In this odd state of peaceful...
0: Yes.

0: So you wouldn't be detected, or less likely to be detected.
1: Exactly.
0: And with that, that may have saved your life.
1: Absolutely, yes.
0: But there you were, all alone, in Nazi Germany.
1: That's right.
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3: Maria Hatzakis with ABC News. Israeli Prime Minister Benjamin Netanyahu says authorities are looking into whether Iran was involved in an attempted hijacking. He says one pilot stabbed another on board the Fly Dubai service to Tel Aviv and then tried to crash the jet before passengers intervened. Premier David Crisafulli says he's pleased the state government has reached an in-principle enterprise agreement with unions representing detention workers. It comes after weeks of industrial action with staff demanding better pay and conditions. New data shows Brisbane property values have recorded the sharpest monthly decline across Australia's capitals. The report from Cotality shows the city's dwelling values fell by 1.5% in September. In the AFL, Brisbane star midfielders Will Ashcroft and Josh Dunkley are among the favourites to claim the Lions' Best and Fairest Award tonight. ABC News.
4: This is Conversations with Richard Feidler.
0: Frank Dell was the pilot of a de Havilland Mosquito during the Second World War for the Royal Air Force in Britain. And you're hearing his story today about how he went flying on a mission and his plane was hit by an enemy aircraft, taking the life of his navigator, Ron. But Frank survived on the parachute that took him gently to Earth. He landed and found himself in Nazi Germany, close to the Dutch border. What was the first thing you had to do once you hit the ground?
1: Well, one of the first things you must do is to hide your parachute, because should a search party find your parachute, they would say to themselves, ah, he must be within 5 or 10 kilometres of where he hit the ground. So this I did. I buried my parachute in a ditch and pulled some undergrowth over the top of it. And then another thing they said you must do is to pull out your escape kit. This was a little box we used to carry in the left-hand breast pocket of our battle dresses.
0: What was in the escape kit?
1: Boiled sweets, chewing gum, a little bit of chocolate, a razor, a little bit of soap, a little plastic bag in which water could be stored if required, and a fishing line in case you were inclined to catch fish, a box of matches. Two particular items of interest to me. They said on the top of the contents you will find two cellophane packets. One of these contains benzodrine tablets, which in this day and age I think would be considered a soft drug.
0: Speed, but, essentially, isn't it?
1: Well, yes. You see, it's in that sort of category.
0: Yes.
1: And they said, this will help you to pull yourself together, and in particular, it will be helpful to put you on your guard should you be caught and interrogated. Because they said, you are most vulnerable when you are suffering from shock to intensive interrogation. So in the darkness there, I took out one or two tablets and took them. And I then set out to walk westwards.
0: How injured were you?
1: I felt as though I used to play rugby in my school days and thereafter, and I felt I had played in the toughest rugby match ever. But everything worked. My legs worked, my arms worked, although my face felt a bit knocked about. I was basically all right.
0: Could you present as a normal person walking down the streets?
1: Well, I took pains not to walk in the daytime, so that situation did not really arise, but had it done so, I know my face was in a bit of a mess, and that might have taken a bit of explaining. So my first intention at that early stage was to hide somewhere for the first day. I was walking along a road, and I heard the sound of a heavy vehicle coming along behind me at a walking pace, and there were

0: a couple of men walking in front of the vehicle, shining flashlights into the hedgerows on either side of the road and into the trees. And at first I felt that they were probably looking for, possibly for me. So I climbed over a fence and made a wide circuit and came round behind this vehicle. And as it walked along the road, I walked behind it. And it then turned into this woodland, and I followed it into this same wood. So I did find a depression in the ground, and I managed to make a little burrow where I thought I would be safe for the day. There I remained until probably about 10 o'clock in the morning, when I heard this same vehicle starting up its diesel engine again, and apparently not actually moving. And there was a lot of shouting and carrying on. I couldn't actually see it. And then there was the most deafening, roaring sound I had ever heard in my life. This was totally foreign to me. And then I saw this column of smoke going straight up into the sky, and I realized that, in fact, I'd witnessed the launching of a V-2 rocket, and the big truck that I'd been following the night before had been transporting this great rocket.
1: So what you heard was one of Wernher von Braun's jet engines, essentially.
0: Absolutely, yeah.
1: So there you were, seeing these extraordinary scenes, travelling towards the Dutch border.
0: Yes.
1: One night, you heard singing in a distance. Can you describe what you heard?
0: This was truly quite extraordinary. It must have been about 2 o'clock in the morning. I think it was drizzling with rain. And walking westwards along a fairly straight stretch of road, I heard this singing. It started with a clear tenor voice singing a particular refrain. I don't know that I'm capable of singing it, but it went something like this. La la la la la la la la la la la la la la la la la la la la. And then, having been repeated two or three times, hundreds of voices would then take up exactly the same refrain. And it was most curious, and I couldn't account for it at all. And just jumping ahead, I did eventually arrive in Holland, and I described this experience to a man who spoke English, and he said, "Was there an air raid alarm on at the time?" I said, "Well, I can't quite remember whether there was, but that's quite possible, but why?" And he said, "Well, when the air raid alarm sounded, the Germans stopped all the trains on the railways, and your road was probably running parallel to a stretch of railway line on which a train was standing stationary." And he said the singing you heard was in all probability carrying Jewish people being taken to a concentration camp. Between Munster and Hamburg is the Belsen concentration camp. In all probability, those were Jews being taken to Belsen.
1: What were they singing?
0: Well, it was years later that on my car radio, I heard this bit of music being sung, and at the end of the piece, the announcer said that was the chorus of the Hebrew slaves from the opera Nabucco by Verdi. The chorus of the Hebrew slaves. Anyway, it's a curious bit of history, but that's undoubtedly what I heard that night.
1: So, Frank, where were you when you were eventually found by someone? Where were you discovered?
0: Well, walking in the darkness, I determined that there was a farmhouse quite close to the main road and a barn. So I climbed up into the hayloft, and I took my battle dress top off and my trousers off, hung them over a beam, hoping that they would dry a bit, and then I dug down into the hay pile, which was warm and dry and snug, and fell sound asleep. And I was awakened, I don't know, perhaps 10 o'clock in the morning. I heard cautious footsteps coming up the ladder into the hayloft. And then after some moments, I heard excited whispering, but I had this conviction that they would be friendly towards me. And so I climbed out of my hay pile, dressed just in my underpants, and frightened the daylights out of two 16-year-old boys. Then one of these two boys contacted the farmer and his wife, and the farmer and his wife came up into the barn, and I was given some food to drink. And then after some discussion, the lad who spoke a little English said, my father is schoolmaster in Arlton, the town nearby, and he said, schoolmasters know many people in the neighbourhood, and he may know somebody who might be able to help you.
1: How were you introduced to the Dutch resistance then, Frank?
0: Well, I was taken to yet another farm, and I must have arrived there at 10 o'clock at night or something of that order, and I was led up to a little hiding place in the attic of this place. I was introduced to a man who questioned me very closely to satisfy himself that I was what I said I was, an RAF pilot on the run.
1: Or you could have been a German spy.
0: Absolutely. He said, I am to do with the resistance in this neighbourhood. Do you know the Morse code? And I said, yes. And he said, can you send and receive messages with a lamp using Morse code? And I said, yes. And he said, we are expecting a supply drop, guns, ammunition, food, uniforms from England, but we need somebody who can signal to the aircraft that is going to drop the stuff. He then presented me with a Mauser pistol, and he said, now, only use this if you are in danger of being captured. He said, don't go out and do anything Wild West. This is only to stop you being captured.
1: So once you start working with the Dutch resistance,
0: yes,
1: that's a different proposition from you being a downed pilot, isn't it? Because
0: absolutely,
1: I suppose as a downed pilot, you'd be a prisoner of war,
0: absolutely,
1: subject to the Geneva Convention.
0: Absolutely.
1: But in the German mind at the time, if you're part of the resistance, then you're a terrorist,
0: absolutely,
1: essentially.
0: As simple as that.
1: So that gun was for you to do yourself in with, if you'd been caught.
0: Well, you've made the very points that this man made to me.
1: There was one family, the Prinsens, who took many foreign airmen into their farm. Tell me about the Prinsens and what they were able to do for you.
0: Well, let me say from the outset, they were very wonderful people who had 10 children. They had a very well-concealed hiding place in the hayloft of their big barn, and that's where I live. At that phase of the war, other Allied aircrew were coming down in the vicinity by parachute or in planes that crashed and so on. And one by one, some of them were led to this particular farm.
1: If they had been caught harbouring down there,
0: yes,
1: they all would have been shot, wouldn't they?
0: Well, certainly the men would have been shot there and then on the spot, I think, and the women and children would have been herded away into a concentration camp. Yes, it was quite clear that that was what would happen. And there was great anxiety in case there was a search and the children might have said something that they shouldn't have said that might have given the game away. And this was a great, great worry to us. We felt it was unreasonable to impose ourselves on them.
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1: Today, it's the story of Frank Dell. What do you remember of that Christmas then, with the Prinsens?
0: Well, the resistance people arranged for the local pastor to come to this farmhouse and hold a little Christmas service for us. Then we all sang Silent Night, Holy Night, and all this sort of thing, with one of the family playing a little organ in the corner and so on. It was most moving experience. And the resistance boys saw to it that we were each given a little Christmas present, which was very touching.
1: Tell me about the time your friends in the resistance captured 4 German soldiers.
0: Yeah, that was a pretty somber time, I can tell you. Well, this one evening, one of the resistance boys came to our farm. He'd been sent to tell us that we would have to go to a particular place. This was what appeared to be a deserted, derelict farm. which in fact was in practice the headquarters of our resistance group. The leader of the group, Jan Kett, had his quarters there. We had about 25 of our resistance men living and sleeping in the hayloft of this building. And a German car had pulled up outside this building. An officer had got out with one of his soldiers, and they had broken into this barn and had discovered something which drew their attention to the fact that there were unusual goings-on in the building. These two men had then run back to their car, clearly with the intention of driving off to report that there was something going on. But resistance had reacted very quickly and captured all four of them and took possession of the car. I and my American friend, Joe Davis, were the first to go across to this building, and rather ominously, the same emissary had asked the farmer to bring a rope. And as we went across, I could see that something pretty terrible was going to happen. I therefore took off my farm worker's overalls, so that I just had my rather tattered uniform on, and I put on my forage cap so that I looked something like an Air Force chap. And then by the light of an oil lamp or something, I saw these four Germans lined up against a brick wall. They had their hands tied behind their backs, gags in their mouths, and behind each one of them was a resistance man with what's called a Sten gun. And the scene was set for each of the four of them to be shot, as I interpreted it. But this is partly why I wore my uniform and so on, to bring it home to the partisans that these four chaps had to be protected by
1: the Geneva Convention. But there's a problem there. There's a big problem. You're a member of the armed forces.
0: Yes.
1: But those partisans weren't.
0: No.
1: In the eyes of the Germans, they were terrorists.
0: That's right. Yes.
1: Therefore, I don't even know what you're supposed to do under that situation.
0: Well, you see, so I stood between the men with the guns and the four prisoners until such time as this commander, Jan Kett, would come down and so that I could discuss this with him. So he came down, and with his Colt 45 pistol in his hand, and I said to him, why are they here? What are they doing? And he said, I don't know. It's probable that they are here to see if the building could provide shelter for German soldiers. And he said, they now know that there are a number of partisans here. They've got to die. They know too much. They've got to die. And I said, well, there is the Geneva Convention. He said, if you had been caught, would these Germans have respected the Geneva Convention in your case? They would have shot you. And he said, before shooting you, they would almost certainly torture you in order to determine who'd been looking after you in this neighbourhood. He said, this is how they work. He said, that's it. We've looked after you, he said. We have done the best for you. And he said, in this difficult situation, you must now help us. So I went down and I got the boys together, all seven of them, and I said, well, this is it. It's a chips-down situation. These guys must die, but I think it would be improper for us to play any part in the executions.
1: How were they executed?
0: They were hanged.
1: Who made the noose?
0: The American Joe Davis attended to that matter. He, having had some experience with the Ku Klux Klan in the southern states of America.
1: So then there was the plan to dispose of the bodies by faking a bomb attack by air.
0: That was the idea.
1: And once you'd done that, did the Germans buy it? Did it work?
0: No, it didn't.
1: It's one of the worst things of war that it forces everyday people into these situations like this, where there's a logic to this,
0: yes,
1: and a hideous necessity.
0: Yes. Yeah. It was a pretty terrible experience. Yeah.
1: Of course, they were losing the war, as we know. When did liberation come? What do you remember of that?
0: Well, on this particular morning, the Dutch farmer, dear old Bernard Prinsen, came and tapped on the doorway into our little hiding place, and he said, "Boys, we think we can see a Tommy tank down the road." So I and this American Joe Davis and my Australian friend Jim Strickland walked across fields to the nearby main road, and there was a British armoured car. And it had a little gun turret on the top, which was slowly waving to and fro. And we got right up alongside it, and still nobody seemed to take any notice of us. And I banged on the side, and the steel door on the top of the gun turret opened, and a face came out with a huge, huge moustache. And I said to this chap, "Good morning, I'm very pleased to see you. My name's Del, R.E.F., and can you help us get home?" And this chap said, "Jolly good show, jolly good show." And this was the very aristocratic household cavalry.
1: So war was over, your war was over, and with a few twists and turns you arrived home in England at last. Who was there when you got home?
0: Well, in the middle of the village in Southwick, there is a village green where they play cricket at one end and they have fairs and at other times of year and that sort of thing. And I walked across the village green towards my house and I saw my father coming toward me. We met in the middle and we threw our arms around one another. And I said, "Where were you going?" And he said, "Well, we've been so anxious for so long." And he said, "I was so afraid you might be coming back maimed or wounded." And he said, "I decided that perhaps I'd go to my office in Brighton and see if I could concentrate on some business." And he said, "Here, I see you face to face." Anyway, together we then went to my house, and again my mother threw her arms around me and I did the same, and well, you can well imagine the tears ran freely. So that was my homecoming.
1: What about the girl you'd been seeing before the war, called Pam?
0: Pam, well, we had a nice and happy relationship, but I could still feel the strings of my lovely lady in the USA.
1: Corinne.
0: And I wrote to her to tell her that I was back and wishing to be in contact with her afresh. And the letter I sent her was returned with a notation on the front of the envelope saying, "No longer at this address." But I recognised the handwriting, and I knew that the world had moved on for her. I endeavoured to pick up the threads with Pam. I'm not blaming her in any way at all. I mean, she must have gone through a very, very difficult time with me away, but she knew nothing of what happened to me. And at that stage, I'd signed a written declaration that I would not say where I'd been hiding or what had happened to me. We all had to sign these declarations. So there was I, not able to tell her what was going on, and she wanted me to forget all that had gone on when I'd been in Holland and all that. I so strongly felt the duty to draw attention to the marvellous things that the Dutch people had done for me and the other boys with me. And this rather ran counter to her approach to it all.
1: So what did you do then with all those memories?
0: Well, not long after the war ended, all those of the air forces who'd had the sort of experience that I had were invited to join what was called the RAF Escaping Society, to maintain contact with wonderful people like the Prinsens and the Hofteisers and the many, many other people who had helped our men at most extraordinary danger to themselves. And for 50 years we ran this society, raising funds for families had lost fathers because they'd been executed for helping our men, or families that had died in concentration camps for helping our men, people whose lives had been ruined by the terrible things that had happened to them through helping our

0: And so for 50 years, we've done our very best to maintain contact with these lovely, lovely people.
1: And there was poor Ron Naif, your navigator.
0: Poor Ron Naif, yeah.
1: You went to see his mother.
0: Oh, yeah, that was a sad, sad business. I wrote a note to her to say I wanted to come and see her, to tell her about Ron. I knew she was a widow, and I rang the doorbell, and the door was answered by a man 5 or 6 years older than me, who proved to be Ron's older brother. And he said, sadly, my mother cannot bring herself to come and see you. So he said, come and sit in the living room and we'll have a chat. And it came to light that he, in pre-war civilian life, was in the colonial service and had been stationed in Malaya and was captured by the Japanese. So here was the poor mother, not knowing what had happened to the older brother, and then on top of that, she lost the younger boy, Ron Naif, my navigator. What a terribly sad time she had had.
1: After the war, there was a kind of distancing of Bomber Command.
0: Yes.
1: Because of the intense firebombing of Dresden and Berlin and all those places.
0: Yes.
1: Churchill, I think, distanced himself a bit because he sensed a bit of the, I don't know, shame or unease at the bombing of civilian targets
0: that. Yes.
1: What do you think about all that, Frank?
0: Well, living with these Dutch people, for example, they could see the logic of us waging a bombing campaign over France. One never had any criticism whatsoever by the people that I came into contact on the continent when it came to the bombing of the German cities and so on. And I believe this to be true of France, Belgium and Holland. I think this was a fairly general attitude. They saw very clearly, however unfortunate it was, that we were on the right track in doing what we did.
1: Do you miss flying?
0: On a nice sunny day, sometimes I think, would be pretty nice to be up there.
1: It's been amazing to speak to you, Frank, and to hear your beautifully vivid recollections of that extraordinary time.
0: Well, I feel very privileged to be able to talk to you. Very good of you. Thank you.
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1: I spoke with Frank Dell in 2014, and he died in 2022, just shy of his 99th birthday. Frank Dell's memoir is called Mosquito Down. This conversation was made on the lands of the Gadigal and Turrbal and Jagera peoples. Producer was Michelle Ransom Hughes, and the executive producer was Pam O'Brien. I'm Richard Feidler. Thanks for listening.

0: ABC News, good afternoon. I'm Kira Jones. Israeli Prime Minister Benjamin Netanyahu says authorities had no intelligence warning ahead of an attempted hijacking of a Fly Dubai plane bound for Tel Aviv. Ali Crew reports.
1: The Israeli leader has praised the courage of passengers and crew of an Israel-bound plane that was forced to land in Saudi Arabia after a co-pilot allegedly stabbed his colleague before passengers intervened. This passenger was among those who rushed to the cockpit.
2: I didn't think about it. It's something that you do without thinking.
1: Other pilots who were travelling on the plane then stepped in to make an emergency landing. Benjamin Netanyahu says that the alleged attacker is an Omani national, but that Israel had no prior intelligence warnings about the incident, despite information that Iran's proxies were planning attacks on Israelis.
0: A verdict will be handed down next week in the trial of three men accused of murdering two Perth brothers and their American friend in Mexico. Here's North America correspondent Cayman Gock.
3: The trial of three Mexican men charged with the murders of Perth brothers Jake and Callum Robinson and their American friend Carter Road is drawn.

0: drawing to a close in Ensenada. The trio were killed during a surfing trip to Baja, California in 2024. Jake and Callum Robinson's parents travelled to Ensenada and have been in court since the start of the trial, which began in early September. Today, Deborah Robinson, in an emotional plea, requested the verdict be delivered next week while they're still in town, which the judge agreed to. Cameron Gock, ABC News, Ensenada.
1: Back home, the lawyer for the man accused of murdering Toowoomba woman, Yana Armstrong, has questioned the domestic violence aspect of the case. Cindy Wapner reports.
2: Yana Armstrong's former partner, Dharminder Singh, is charged with her murder on or about July 7th, 2026. Mr. Singh was due to have his case briefly mentioned in the Toowoomba Magistrates Court today, but his lawyer, Ramli Salakon, took the opportunity to tell the court that he was puzzled by the domestic violence aspect of the charge against his client. Magistrate Kynah Maurice interrupted the questioning and told the lawyer it was not the appropriate forum to have the discussion, adjourning the case to next month. A large group of Miss Armstrong's family were in court. Mr. Singh, who was in jail, was not required to appear.
1: Queensland's Premier says an in-principle enterprise agreement with the union representing youth detention workers is a positive step. Staff have staged a series of rolling strikes at centres across the state in recent weeks, pushing for better pay and conditions amid recruitment and staffing pressures. David Crisafulli says the government's negotiated in good faith.
3: Right across the board, we've conducted ourselves in that way. We've put forward good offers, secure employment, and where that's accepted, we express gratitude and we move on and work together. Where it's not, there's an independent body and that should be the process. And I think overwhelmingly that's working.
1: The Federal Treasurer says Australians will save billions of dollars under a new ban on card surcharges. From today, extra fees can no longer be charged on most major debit, prepaid and credit purchases. Customers are expected to save about $1.6 billion a year, while small businesses will benefit from lower fees from banks. Jim Chalmers says the changes deliver lower costs for both sides of the counter.
4: An important part of this is to save them more than $900 million a year by limiting some of these interchange fees, which have been part of their cost base for some time as well. So there's something in this for small business and there's something in this for customers.
1: Brisbane's housing market has dipped again, with the city seeing the sharpest decline of any Australian capital. New figures from Cotality show dwelling values fell by 1.5% in September. The median house sale price now sits just above $1.1 million, while the median unit value has fallen to around $830,000. Queensland's weather, scattered showers today from north of Townsville to Cooktown. Isolated showers about the Whitsundays, northeastern Cape York and the western Gulf Country. Mostly fine elsewhere. Sunny in the southeast, Brisbane 25. Isolated showers tomorrow for the western Gulf Country and the east coast north of Proserpine, tending scattered between Ingham and Cooktown. Possible storms near the far southern Queensland border, southwest of Cunnamulla. Partly cloudy in the southwest, mostly fine elsewhere. Brisbane 13. A top of 26 degrees. Looking ahead, partly cloudy on Sunday, Saturday and Sunday. You're up to date with the latest. ABC News.
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7: Good afternoon. My name is Crispian Yeomans and welcome to the program. Today I'll take you to Home Hill in North Queensland to take a look at some Queensland sugarcane. And also, should supermarkets be forced to absorb the cost of fuel?
8: It's a very transparent calculation, so it does fluctuate with the price of the fuel, and it's purely, the fuel levy is purely cost recovery.
7: So the trucking industry has put in an application to Fair Work Commission to make this happen. And also a very special Country Hour for you today, because I am going to take you back in time.
9: The ABC presents Blue Hills by Gwen Meredith.
7: Yeah, Blue Hill, please do tell me about your favourite Blue Hill episode. We're celebrating the 50th anniversary since the last episode of Blue Hill went to air on the ABC. Now, you are listening to the Country Hour right across Queensland. Today, we're going to go to Home Hill to take a look at the sugarcane crush in the Burdekin region. Yes, looking like an early finish for the crush, with dry weather meaning not much disruption to the harvest. But chairman of Cane Growers Burdekin, Glenn Betteridge, says that crop is down.
9: It's looking a lot better than recent years, Brooke. We're looking at finishing up on the week of the 24th, October the 10th. And that's a vast improvement over the past few years. There's a couple of factors that are contributing to an early finish. Well, we did start 2 weeks earlier than normal, the 2nd of the 6th in the Burdekin, except for Kalania, which got away on the 3rd of the 6th, which is probably 10 to 12 days earlier than traditional start. And also our crop has not been there. It was 7.97 million tonnes was the estimate originally. It's down to the latest estimate, about 7.2 million. So there's over 700,000 tonnes lost production, which would average crushing rates for the week. And the Burdekin would have been another at least 2 weeks. So we've probably picked up at the end of the season due to the 2 weeks early and the reduced crop size. Brooke?
10: And what about the weather? How has weather been in the Burdekin for this whole season?
9: Oh, yes, that's one thing I did forget. It's been fantastic so far. We haven't had any lost time due to wet weather, which is a vast improvement to what we've had in the last, half a dozen seasons. So it's actually really good. A lot of the returns is, I would say, probably 80% of to 90% of the returning is all done. So hopefully with a reasonable off-season weather, we should be looking at an improved crop for next year.
10: It's been a while since there's been any sort of good rain in the Burdekin. Is it getting a bit dry at the moment?
9: Well, for someone who's actually cut out on the weekend, I could probably say I wouldn't mind some rain, Brooke, but no, we don't want any rain at the moment. Get everyone finished, and yes, we're fortunate with the irrigation. We can irrigate our crops. Other regions aren't as fortunate, but some rain over Christmas would be very much appreciated, or even a little bit earlier.
10: Now, you were talking earlier how the crop is down this year. What do you think's contributed to that?
9: Probably a number of factors, Brooke. We've had consecutive late finishes over the last 5 or 6 years, so that gets our returning away later, less time to grow. There is impact of cane grubs. There's also impacts of, with last year having a lot of overcast days. There's a theory there that the solar radiation, which was down, definitely has had impact on the growing of this year's crop for harvest, and also some of the planting that went on with the wet weather the prior year. The plant cane got planted a little bit later than normal. So, there's a number of factors that contribute, and all of them put together, we can see that reduction of almost 10%.
7: Yeah, that's Home Hill farmer Glenn Betteridge, who's also the chairman of the Cane Growers Burdekin Association. 7.2 million tonnes is the current estimate for sugarcane in the Burdekin this crush. A bit less than what growers wanted, though. And staying in cropping, actually heading more towards horticulture, fruit and vegetable growers are trying to look a little bit closer at what you might be buying at the grocery store, and whether farmers could potentially tweak their farm production to capture some of those trends. Well, Hort Innovation has just struck a deal to get scan data for veggie growers from one of the major supermarkets. It's the first time that this has happened, and Consumer Insights Manager Wendy Hubbard tells Amelia Bernasconi all about it.
11: Okay, well, I'm very excited about it, but it's an industry first. We're actually vegetable, onion and mushroom levy payers can now access Woolworths sales and shopper data for their categories. And this is something that Hort Innovation through investments with vegetables, onions and mushrooms has been able to make available for the first time ever.
12: Wow. So what is that going to do on the ground for these growers, really, knowing in having this consumer data?
11: I guess, you know, growers know their own businesses and their products well, but they've probably never had the opportunity to sort of see what happens, like, once it leaves the farm. And so I guess it just gives them, like, an opportunity to see the sales in their category and understand, you know, what is happening with consumers. And that could inform, I guess, decisions around how they might, like what crops they might grow or how they might package their vegetables or make other decisions within their farm.
12: Yeah, okay. So how can growers adapt on the ground? Can they prolong harvest windows, delay planting? Is there anything like that that can kind of give them longer supply if that's what they need to meet consumer demands?
11: Well, it could. I guess it just gives that additional lens, right? I mean, not all vegetables behave the same. It's not one category. You know, there are certain vegetables that sell like fairly the same all through the year. And then there's others that will have little seasonal ups and downs, right? So I guess just even understanding that and, you know, some things are increasing in favour, be that through new kind of eating styles. So what you see is sort of like a gradual increase in volumes for those products. And so just understanding, I guess, what is it that is really resonating with consumers? Mm. And then, you know, how might they be able to grow their own business, I guess, by understanding these things? And if they are in a position where they are having conversations with you know, marketers or packers or even retailers such as Woolworths themselves, they're in a better position to be able to go in and have those sorts of conversations because they're not walking in blind. Like, they've never really had access to this sort of information before. It's the first time. And look, the important thing here is that people don't need to be data experts. We've set it up so that it's like relatively simple to use, and we've got some practical guides and webinars and support that go along with it as well to help get people started. So you don't have to be a data expert. You could just go in and have a bit of a look. You can look at things like, you know, how are sales, how's volume, what does the weekly trend of sales and volume look like, are there any weeks where it's like a lot higher or a lot lower, and just understanding the rhythm of what's happening in the actual store, I think, can be really helpful.
12: Mm. Is it filtered by local stores or is it more a state-by-state look?
11: Yeah, so it doesn't go down to local stores. It does have state-level information, and you can also get a split for online and in-store, which is quite interesting because there's quite a bit of difference between how people or what people are buying online and what they're buying in-store as well. Yeah, so we definitely encourage people to have a look at that lens.
12: Yeah, that's interesting too. Just, you know, with your broader consumer insights hat on, Wendy, what drives people to make different decisions with fruit and veg when they're in store versus online? Is it purely that, you know, you can see how fresh something is and they might buy a bit more when they're looking at it?
11: Well, it's a really interesting one, actually, because there are some categories that you might think, oh, no one would buy that online, but they do. Like, say, for instance, and this is not using the Woolworths scan data, it's using some of our other insights data, we might see something like, say, you know, bananas, which could easily be damaged, right, actually performing or selling quite well online, whereas some other categories that might be quite robust, you know, like firm things that probably wouldn't damage so well, maybe not doing so well online. And there's a few things that probably drive that. For instance, the online in-store environment is what people see when they're on their app or whatever. Mm. And if the visibility of the product isn't there, then I guess they possibly aren't going to think of buying it. There are some things that are really top of mind, bananas, apples, those types of things. And then there's other things that are probably less top of mind and consumers really need to be reminded for them to sort of add it into their basket. Whereas when you walk into a store, you can actually see all of these things in front of you, and seeing them actually can prompt you to buy them, especially if they look really good quality or they look really fresh.
7: Yeah, that's Wendy Hubbard. She's from the Hort Innovation, talking about a new dashboard. If you're a grower and you potentially would like to see how your crops are doing at the super

0: supermarket your fruit and veg. 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It is 16 minutes past 12. I'll take you to central Queensland next to take a look at how fuel has been travelling across the state.
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0: So as you get into the Central Highlands over near Dooringa, Craig Hindmarsh has been noticing that producers are rethinking how much fuel they need and when. Craig is the regional manager for Woodham Petroleum's Central Queensland operations. He supplies wholesale fuel to producers and truck drivers, and he says he's changed his delivery system to make sure that all his clients have enough supply to get them through harvest and grazing.
3: From a supply point of view, it's been a hell of a challenge. Our allocations are coming day by day from the port, from the suppliers on the port, and the pricing has been, as everyone's aware, the pricing has been very volatile. The effect that has had on our customers is varying. Some customers have said, you know, with the onset of new land clearing vegetation management legislation, they don't have a choice. They've had to continue doing what they're doing. Others have said, well, we simply can't afford it. We can't afford to put the fuel in machines to do what we need to do. So those guys have pulled up. Transporters on the road, some of them have tried to absorb costs. Others have implemented fuel levies. It's been varying. Depending on situations, individual situations and the type of work they're doing. But all in all, everybody, as far as, you know, they look at the barrel prices, they look at the MOPS pricing and they see that, you know, the variance between that pricing now to what we're paying at the bowser or paying off the truck is in vast contrast to what has been paid before, which is, you know, why a lot of people are raising the questions, asking the question why. Mm-hmm. So as a supplier now, I don't have anything to do. We pick the fuel up off the port and we deliver it to the customers. Anything further back than that, that's higher up the food chain than where I sit or where my wife and I sit. But we don't have an understanding of it ourselves. And I don't think you'll find too many at this level, at the level that we operate at, that will.
4: Can you explain to me how maybe some people's, I guess, buying patterns of fuel have changed in terms of what fuel they go for, how much they're buying at any particular point in time? What's that been like?
3: Again, that's varied as well. Some customers, when the fuel price spiked at the beginning of the year, some customers went out and bought, you know, more storage tanks because supply was tight. So they got more storage so as they could have more fuel on hand in the event that, you know, fuel did stop coming into the country. Others scaled right back and they, you know, instead of buying 10,000 litres at a time and filling everything, they were only buying 2,000 or 3,000. They were only buying what they were going to burn for the month ahead instead of buying 3 months' worth of fuel. You know, at one stage there, we've been back to this a little bit now, where some customers will order larger amounts of fuel and we'll say to them, well, we can't give you that amount this week. We're going to have to spread that delivery over 2 or 3 weeks, purely because the price has been going up so rapidly. We've had to spread the love, if for want of another way of putting it. So we couldn't justify delivering, you know, 40,000 litres to one customer and then having other customers pay 10 cents a litre more 3 or 4 days later. So

0: We'd spread the truck would go to half a dozen customers. The guy that's ordered 40,000 litres, he'd get 15, and then we'd go back to him again a few days later and give him some more. So to try and keep it as fair as we could, as far as pricing is concerned for all customers.
1: That's Greg Hindmish, the Central Queensland Regional Manager for Woodham Petroleum. Now, you might remember this.

0: It's the 50th anniversary of Blue Hill playing its last episode to air on ABC Radio. Now, Douglas from Brant at Port Douglas says, "I have fond memories of being a youngster in the 1960s, sitting on the kitchen bench close to Mum as she prepared tucker for dinner while listening to Blue Hills. That theme song always brings back vivid and happy childhood experiences," he says, "and feelings that I still cherish 60 years on. Thank you for that trip down memory lane." Well, Douglas, you are in luck because I'm going to be bringing you more than just the theme on the Country Hour today. I'm going to bring you some of those moments from Blue Hill, so stick around for that.
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0: Before I do, though, Australian Road Transport and the Transport Workers Union have put in an application to legally require the increased cost of fuel to be passed to the end of the supply chain. If the Fair Work Commission agrees to it, a fuel cost recovery order could be reinstated and require supermarkets and construction companies and pretty much anyone who holds a contract with a trucking business to absorb the increased cost of fuel. Now, Lisa Fraser is the General Manager of Strategy and Engagement with the Queensland Trucking Association. She says truck operators are having to absorb too much of the cost, and a fuel order, if it's reinstated, should be similar to what came into effect 6 months ago.
2: So the big impact is obviously on their cash flow. So for majority of operators, they're paying for these higher diesel bills immediately, while often waiting for 60 or 90 days for their own customers to pay. So that's causing enormous strain on cash flow, particularly for small business, but right across even into the larger businesses as well.
3: So the industry is calling for the Fair Work Commission's fuel cost recovery order to be reactivated. What would that actually do for an operator?
2: Well, it actually gives operators an authority that's mandated or legislated to recover that cost of fuel. As the fuel cost rises, they need to be able to have certainty that they can recover that cost. The industry's got to go back to the Fair Work Commission to get that reinstated, and that's taking time. So operators have already absorbed a couple of weeks of these higher prices before this order may get reenacted. But operators are doing their best to negotiate with customers, and we are finding that majority of customers are complying. But as I said, the main issue is getting their invoices paid in a timely manner. So we'll be pushing for 30-day minimum maximum payment to get that cash flow going into the businesses more regularly.
3: Lisa, do you think people are understanding of that at the moment? You know, given obviously, if we're talking about over $3 a litre for diesel, do you think customers are, happily taking on that cost?
2: We are finding that most customers are. Thankfully, I mean, after the first major rise, that there were a lot of negotiations and a lot of justification on how the fuel levy was calculated. And it's a very transparent calculation, so it does fluctuate with the price of the fuel, and it's purely, the fuel levy is purely cost recovery for whatever the base rate is in a fuel rate. So there are still customers we're finding out there with our operators that are finding it hard to understand the differences in the percentages of fuel levy, but every business has their own pricing and how that fuel freight or the freight rate is calculated.
3: How is the industry feeling at the moment with this extraordinary expensive diesel, but also when we're talking about supply shortages?
2: So at the moment, businesses that weren't locked into a fuel supply contract finding it more problematic to get the supply. So when the fuel companies decide to go on what they call an allocation basis, then they will prioritise their contracted customers first. So we encouraged operators to make a decision on securing their future fuel supply by negotiating with their fuel company to lock in a contract. And sometimes that means paying a little bit more. However, that loyalty and that contract provides them more certainty when there are issues with supply around the country.
3: So what's the priority now, Lisa, for the Queensland Trucking Association? What levers would you like to see pulled first?
2: Well, we'd like to see some cash flow relief in the way of enforcing a maximum payment terms for invoices to reignite that cash flow. We'd like to see the relief on the ATO general interest charge on unpaid BAS amounts. So that would allow a business to not incur any extra cost if they wanted to pay off their BAS as opposed to paying it in full. Those sort of things really make a difference to business, and it's something that would provide a lot of relief and would be fair across the board as well. So looking at the fuel excise, that's only ever a short-term measure. It can adversely impact some sectors of the industry in relation to how they claim fuel tax credits. So we are looking for practical measures that provide cash flow relief for businesses and the reinstatement of that fuel supply chain order.
0: Lisa Fraser, she's from the Queensland Trucking Association and was speaking there to Jess Naunton. Now, the road transport industry, as you heard, wants the high cost of fuel to be passed to the end of the supply chain. The Fair Work Commission is holding a hearing into reinstating this fuel cost recovery order next week on Friday. Master Builders, in their submission, has said that the emergency circumstances that justified the order 6 months ago, they say that those circumstances no longer exist, and they say the order was introduced in response to a sudden and unprecedented fuel price shock, which saw diesel prices increase from about 165 cents to 310 cents in a single month. By the way, also the Australian Chamber of Commerce agrees in their submission and said regulatory intervention of this breadth and intensity should not continue.
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0: Yes, we're going to talk about Blue Hill this afternoon because it's the 50th anniversary of the serial. It played on the Country Hour at about 1 o'clock and it lasted for about 15 minutes. And it was a real slice of life, wasn't it? Now, you can share your memories of Blue Hill on 0487 993 222. Juliet Mount Garnet says, I used to sit with Nana listening to Blue Hill. Pretty happy memories for Julie. And I also see here that Lynn, who's originally from Bundaberg and now at Craignish, has a beautiful memory that I'll read to you also after this exploration of Blue Hill. Now, Michael Condon has been rummaging through the archives at the ABC to bring you some of the moments from this long-lasting ABC drama.
4: The last episode of the iconic Australian radio serial Blue Hills went to air 50 years ago, on the 30th of September 1976. It ran for 27 years and was written entirely by Gwen Meredith.
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6: We've had drama, certainly, but I've always tried also to have some comedy. I don't mean slapstick. Or even, I suppose, we've had a bit of slapstick too, but...

0: Stop.
1: At the moment, Meg and Granny are sitting.
2: We always used to listen to Blue Hills. Where I used to work, I used to go twice a week to the old lady, Mrs. Wright. She was in her 70s. And when Blue Hills come on, she was on a party line. She'd take the phone off the hook and let it dangle. You'd dance, ring her up when the Blue Hills was on.
1: Next line, Granny. How soon will lunch be, comma, Meg, question mark. It smells delectable. No, sorry, Joan, change that to appetising.
3: In the context of the ABC and Gwen Meredith's Blue Hills, John Douglas played a critical role in weaving together Australian rural broadcasting and drama. He was an agricultural scientist and radio pioneer who founded the Country Hour. During World War II, he successfully convinced ABC management to establish a specialist rural department. His goal was to provide vital information to farmers and bridge the cultural gap between city and country. He famously travelled around the country with a microphone to capture the authentic sounds and stories from regional Australia. It was his idea to intentionally broadcast Blue Hills right in the middle of the Country Hour block at 1 p.m. Blue Hills became a massive national institution. Country life ground to a halt. Families would crowd around the wireless. Shopkeepers would stop serving. People would take their telephones off the hook so they wouldn't miss an episode.
4: I was a town girl that had gone to the country. And Blue Hills was, it was very important in my life.
5: I knew the voices and they'd be saying, Ted, you should do this, or Jack.
6: All those people, all those voices you could recognise.
5: I remember.
7: A farming family.
4: That there were people that understood, and that was a very important part for me.
8: Yes, Blue Hills followed the daily life and struggles of families living in a fictional but very standard country town called See, I should have double-checked this, shouldn't I? Tanimbla was the name of the town, as you know. I'll bring you a second part of that short documentary at the end of the Country Hour today.
9: Matt O'Kine, disruptive in class. Ooh. Becky Lucas, too clever for her own good.
10: Okay, blow up.
9: Dave Hughes, won't sit still in maths. Ron Lewis, made her teacher cry. Luke McGregor, permanent detention.
11: That's the one you know you're in trouble.
9: Nina Oyama, every day is muck-up day. I'm Principal Julia Morris. Join me and these rapscallions for an unruly comedy game show.
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8: Thank you to someone who just has reminded me that it's Blue Hills, with a plural, not Blue Hill. Thank you very much for that. Now, we're going to head to the weather. Phelim Hanafy is on duty at the Weather Bureau. Phelim, good afternoon.
14: Good afternoon, indeed.
8: Phelim, tell us a little bit about some of the shower activity up in the North Tropical Coast today.
14: Yeah, so indeed, we said we had quite a cluster of shower activity overnight and during this morning. That's where we saw the peak of it. We had 24-hour totals of 20 to 40 mil once again up around areas, around particularly around Tully and Innisfail. And since 9 a.m, the totals have come down. We've seen 5 to 10 mil into the gauge since 9 a.m. this morning here as well. And the showers, they're going to stick around for the next few days, but they are on an easing trend, a gradual easing trend, I should say, as we go through tomorrow and the weekend as well. And even at the moment as well. Though we've still got a cluster of showers now, Cairns northward, further south, a lot less of them around as well. So they are on an easing trend, but certainly they've been pretty nuisance for the last several days. In fact, some of the 7 day totals up along the North Tropical Coast, some falls, accumulated falls in excess of 200 mil when you put all that shower activity together, particularly around parts of the Cassowary Coast. In fact, Clyde Road, 264 mil. In the past 7 days to 9 a.m. this morning.
8: Gee, has there been any storm activity kind of around that sugarcane district?
14: No, it hasn't. It was just frequent showers as well. And it was fed in by a southeasterly wind surge that moved up along the coast, and it reached the North Tropical Coast over or late yesterday and early this morning, and that's why we had that kind of another ramp up in the showers. But as mentioned, yeah, generally a slow easing trend over the next few days. There will be showers around, but a lot lower totals than what we've just seen as well. In fact, by early next week, that activity should become a lot more isolated. In fact, probably most areas dry by the early part of next week.
8: I do see that there could be some storm activity coming up in the southwest of the state.

0: Yeah, indeed. It's linked to a weather system that's over central Australia at the moment, a cloud band moving down. That's going to really focus itself more on the southeastern states over the next day or two as well, or as we go into Friday in the weekend, spawning a low and some pretty significant weather in terms of storms and rainfall across parts of Vic, SA and Victoria. The knock-on effect will be as that system drifts further east, it will drag a storm risk into parts of the far southwest come tomorrow as well. Though the shower activity and storm risk will be very isolated, and then that risk pushes into areas of the southern interior, mostly closer to the New South Wales border, more south of Charleville, probably even south of Cunnamulla as well, as we go into Friday and the weekend, I should say, into the weekend. But the focus from that whole system will be more the southern states, where we expect the more significant wet weather. For Queensland, really, it's just that more of an isolated storm risk for the far south of the state in the coming days. Most other areas, bar the northeast tropical coast, will be dry.
1: Phelim Hanafy with the Weather Bureau. Phelim, just give us a run through on the coastal waters briefly.
0: Yeah, coastal waters, because that southeasterly surge, pretty fresh southeasterly is in play right up along the east coast, particularly along the northeast tropical coast. We've got strong wind warnings current for the Peninsula and Cooktown waters. They'll stay in place for tomorrow as well. But gradually, as that ridge, that high pressure system that's driving it all, does weaken over the weekend. So we'll see those winds dial back a bit as well, and less fresh, should we say, as we go through the weekend. So those southeasters will be on a slow easing trend. And as they ease as well, it does mean the fire dangers do drop a little to the interior over the weekend.
1: Phelim Hanafy with the Weather Bureau, thank you for joining us this afternoon.
0: My pleasure as always.
1: Next, we'll take you to the beach because I want to take a look at some of the gillnets and also some of the interesting ways that we're spotting sharks along the eastern Australian coastline.
2: Who knew that the school run could be so funny?
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3: And we host another cuppa.
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1: Local fire bans also in place for the Flinders, McKinlay and Richmond areas, so not Winton and the Boulia districts anymore. This means you are not allowed to light any fires in the open, although exceptions do apply, including for power tools, lawnmowers and agricultural purposes. I'll take you to the beach now, because Queensland's Primary Industry Minister, Tony Perrott, has announced more beaches will now be patrolled by a shark spotting program. He says this includes new beaches in the Wide Bay and the Gold Coast, and here he is speaking from Noosa earlier today.
8: Well, look, it's great to be back here in Noosa, particularly on the beautiful Queensland day here in the school holidays. But what I want to talk about today is the importance of the shark control program, but more importantly, the partnership we have with Surf Life Saving Queensland to continue to roll out the drone program across this state. When we come to government, there was 10 trial sites in Queensland where we were working, you know, with Surf Life Saving Queensland to, you know, establish whether drones were going to be a permanent part of the shark control program. Well, I'm pleased to announce that not only have we made the shark control program permanent and we committed to roll it out to more beaches, we now have 26 beaches across Queensland that have drone technology now working in partnership with other parts of the program to keep swimmers safe. And that's a critical part of that program and that partnership with Surf Life Saving Queensland. But why I'm excited here in Noosa is the work that we're now doing to be able to take that drone technology further afield. So over the horizon or extended line of visual sight is something that's been trialled here, that we've now worked with CASA to get the approvals in place to make certain that we can fly these drones further. So here in Noosa, we'll be able to fly them further north into the Tiwai Beach area, back up towards Rainbow Beach. So something that's critical to be able to not only to monitor, you know, swimmer safety and particularly shark activity in the water, but critically to keep those swimmers safe. So we know that we're, you know, trialling new technologies here on nets in Noosa to deter whales, and that work and that partnership with Queensland University continues here. But this drone work is something that we've seen rolled out and something that's working successfully across Queensland.
1: Yeah, so 26 beaches across Queensland now have this shark drone spotting program, including some in Bundaberg, the Gold Coast, Coolangatta and Noosa. Now, Rob Adsett is with the Surf Life Saving Queensland. He was also at Noosa and he explains a little bit about what these drones do.
5: We've been rolling out on the beach operations like we have behind us here since 2020. And so for the last 5 years, we've been scaling up with technology, improving our operational capabilities. Here at Noosa, we've been doing extended visual line of sight trials so we can fly out to 1.5 kilometres either side of the pilot and using telemetry and other things to keep track of the drone as long as we've got good vision of the airspace and we can keep safe that way. Just last week, we've obtained our beyond visual line of sight with CASA, and that allows us to then operate things like the drone in the box. So we'll be able to operate from the Gold Coast in our remote operating centre and fly drones out from the box and beyond visual line of sight. It doesn't limit us to those 1.5k, 600 metres that we have on the beach. So we're looking to the future to be able to cover more beaches, to be able to keep people safe. And we'll probably work with a mixed method at the time as well. So we'll keep our people on the beach. We've got our contacts with lifesaving always. So if we do see a shark, we can immediately alert the lifeguards, alert the lifesavers, get our jet skis in the water, get our IRBs in the water, get people out of the water when we need to, but also get them back into the beach when it's safe to do so.
1: Yes, that's Rob Adsett. He's from Surf Life Saving Queensland. In the last financial year, these shark spotting drones detected about 1,800 sharks in Queensland, including about 250 potentially dangerous sharks, which led to 41 temporary beach closures. Now, the government says this was to keep swimmers safe. It is 15 minutes to one. Your memory of Blue Hills on the Country Hour this afternoon. Lynn says, this brings back so many memories. My grandmother lived in a flat near the Bundaberg High School. As a student of the school, I'd spend lunch hours with Grandma and she would always have the Country Hour on. And at 1 o'clock, Blue Hills came on and I listened to it. This would have been in 1951. From then on, wherever I was, I looked for a wireless at 1 o'clock to listen. Blue Hills captivated me and is probably one of the things that forged my future. Your memories of Blue Hills on the text line this afternoon, 0487 993 222.
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1: Also on the text line, Mike, a truckie from Stanthorpe, says, I've been doing the Nullarbor for a living since 1982, driving trucks. Whenever people whinge about fuel prices, my answer is you pay $16 a litre for beer and $24 a litre for cafe coffee. That's what he thinks, Mike, on the text line there. Mike, thank you for sending in your thoughts. I'm going to take you out to sea now because a Bundaberg seafood proprietor is welcoming calls to delay the ban on gill nets within the Great Barrier Reef. The equipment is due to be phased out at the end of June next year, and you might have heard on the ABC this week that Senator Susan MacDonald has been calling on the Queensland government to extend the cutoff to at least June 2030 because there needs to be more research. Paul Grunsky is backing the proposed three-year extension. Take a listen.
9: I would support it, and I think there wouldn't be anybody in the industry that wouldn't support it. You know, we're sick and tired of being restricted, limited, and basically put out of business with all these closures. They're closing everything.
10: Gill nets have been, you know, a topic of discussions for years now. Have there been any noticeable changes, and has that impacted your business?
9: Well, you know, to source fresh local seafood is becoming more and more difficult, and that the blame for that lays squarely with government. You can't deny fishermen access and expect to be able to sustain the market. So until they realise what they've actually been doing to the industry, nothing's going to change.
10: We're on the southern end of the Great Barrier Reef here, but how important is that marine park zone for seafood supplies?
9: Well, it's absolutely critical. They call it marine park basically every square inch of water off the Queensland coast right down to the Baffle Creek. So it's the vast majority of our seafood comes from their marine park. It's all marine park. Everything is.
10: What are you hearing from people you're talking to on the trawlers, fishers, about this incoming ban?
9: Well, it's not anything new to the industry. I mean, we're facing bans every year. We're banned access. We're limited with our gear restrictions. We're limited with boat size. We've got limits on top of limits on top of management, layers and layers of red tape. So the industry as a whole has been enduring this for a very long time, decades now.
10: What would it mean for your business, but also more broadly the industry, if this phase out does begin in just under a year's time?
9: Oh, look, it's just another nail in the coffin of fresh local fish supply to Queenslanders at the end of the day. The consumers are the ones that will miss out ultimately. Well, all your wild-caught seafood, so as we become more and more reliant on farming, and, you know, the jury's still out on the results of some of the practices of seafood farming, but there will be shortages across the board. Because it's not only the netting sector that's got pressure, it's the trawl sector, and it's everything. We're totally over-managed and over-regulated. So until something happens with that side of our industry, nothing will improve.
10: When we're speaking of this data and evidence around the use of gill nets, what's been your experience with them?
9: I started my career gill netting. I did it for over 25 years before I moved into other fisheries, but there's as many fish out there for the gill netters now as there was 3 or 4 decades ago when I started, 5 decades ago. Nobody's got more to lose than the commercial fishermen on the water. Nobody has more to lose than they do if they destroy what they're relying on for their livelihood.
1: Seafood proprietor Paul Grunsky speaking with Taylor Larson there.
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1: 50 years ago this week, the famous Blue Hills theme played out for the last time. One of the reasons Blue Hills was made was to provide entertainment and advice to Australia's farmers after the Second World War, and also to help bridge the country-city divide.

0: The ABC presents Blue Hills by Gwen Meredith.
1: I think I'll have to get the vet.
2: The Beauregain, Joe?
1: Yeah. Don't like the look of him at all. Won't be away long.
2: Here, Joe, take your hat.
1: Oh, strike me, Elder. Would you like me to take a sunshade, too?
2: Joe's upset. That boy must be really sick.
3: It wasn't a distance isolation. It was an economic isolation. It was the voice of Blue Hills that made me feel that there were other people out there doing it tough as well. We were living on a family farm that really couldn't support two families, but the relationships were closer and more dependent than for people in the city. And so the relationship stories were quite important too.
4: A lot of relationships were being carried on over cups of tea, and a lot of information was given in conversation about where so-and-so was and what was happening. You heard it all in conversation over cups of tea.
3: Actually, drinking tea was a very important part of rural life. We'd come in for Blue Hills, and the chores for the afternoon were generally the chores around the homestead, and the men always came in for afternoon tea.
5: When I was young, and of course I'm 81 years of age, most of Sydney was rural. The outer suburbs were rural. People would have a vegetable patch, they would run chickens. And I think that growing our food, making our own clothes, being somewhat isolated from city life, no telephone and no car.
6: There was the paper, the daily paper, listening to the what was on the radio. That was about it.
5: Every now and again I'd spot a picture, and there's Gwen Meredith herself, the author of Blue Hills. We'd see Gwen Plum and other actors in a semicircle round a microphone. The men were all dressed formally in suits with collars and ties. They really were suits. And the ladies were dressed in beautiful little afternoon dresses, carefully made up. And these photographs were taken, and we would pore over them and think, oh, she's Emmy, or that's Ted, or here's Meg, isn't she lovely, etc.

0: What is most interesting in the research that I've done, in the letters that people were writing to the ABC Weekly at the time, but also to the ABC and sometimes to Gwen Meredith herself, is that they were taking issue with aspects of the interpretation that was offered in the serials.
1: 8th of April, 1950. I protest against Gwen Meredith's portrayal of family life in Blue Hills.
2: I too would like to see Mandy of Blue Hills either pushed under a train or sent to boarding school for at least 6 months.
1: The average parent would not allow the would-be clever repartee Miss Meredith appears to consider the normal behaviour of young people.
2: Oh, for heaven's sake, kill Emmy and Ted Lawson, or let them get married and live unhappily ever after.
3: All these characters who were real people, they had real problems, first of all, the kinds of problems that ordinary people might have, difficult kids, divorce, marital problems, but they also had quite a lot of social comment as well.
4: Gwen Meredith liked to explore important and difficult current issues.
0: British migration to Australia, the assimilation of Aboriginal people, Alcoholics Anonymous, what should Australia do about the children of ex-servicemen who had served in Japan. The cliche still, I think, of the 1950s is of a monolithic sameness, you know, that everyone was living the same, that was the Australian way of life, it was very monocultural. Of course, as soon as you scratch the surface of the 1950s, that all falls away. And I think Blue Hills is a really great way to find that sort of, you know, scratching away and looking at the difference that lies beneath the sameness.
3: I think by the late 60s, Blue Hills, in the context of the ABC, was regarded kind of like a well-loved pet that has been around forever and everybody loves to pieces. It didn't need much maintenance and it was just part of the ABC. There was a lot of, oh, gosh, let's get rid of Blue Hills stuff going on, I think. But, I mean, they would have done it at their peril. They would have, because they did not want to alienate audiences.
0: There was an example, I think, in the early 1970s when the ABC cut the evening repeat of the serial that we used to play at 1 o'clock and then at 6 o'clock. And the talkback calls were incredibly hostile. People were saying, you can't cut this out. We love it. We miss it during the day. I don't get to hear it when I'm at work. I need to hear it on my way home.
5: I want to complain of the cancellation of Blue Hills at 6:45 every night. It's a way of life in my household. I think it's terrible.
6: I just couldn't believe it. It's one of the small pleasures of life that we get accustomed to listening to.
4: Most programs that have been running a long time, when they get dropped, it's because ABC management or board thinks it's had enough. Gwen Meredith, she made the decision. The ABC would have gone on much longer because the program was popular.
7: The ABC presents the final episode of Blue Hills by Gwen Meredith.
8: I can remember the final episode, and I was quite nostalgic and upset myself that it was the final episode. I felt as though I'd had a death in the family.
3: Blue Hills, because it went for so long and because it covered such a vast spectrum of human experience, it's a kind of reality check.
9: We don't have to see or hear people every day of the week to imagine them in our surroundings, even to live their lives with them.
10: But we don't know what's happening to them, Granny.
9: We can use our imagination. They can still be in our minds. They can still be with us. And so, you see, it isn't really so very hard to say goodbye. To say goodbye. To say goodbye and God bless.
11: Yes, remembering Blue Hills on the Country Hour this afternoon, right across Queensland. A big thank you to Michael Condon for going through the ABC archives and bringing you some of those memories today. Mark from Morayfield says, when Blue Hills finished on the radio, we all started watching Bellbird on TV. There you go. I think you'd call it a quintessential part of Australian history, wouldn't you? The weekly Warwick sheep sale. I will take you there now. Here's Errol Luck.
12: Agent Warwick penned 946 lambs and 933 grown sheep. 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

0: ended along with feeder and restocker buyers, plus return of a local processor. Restocker and feeder buyers competed strongly, pushing prices up from 4 to 20 ahead on suitable stock. Lambs to suit the wholesale meat trade improved by 4. However, the heavy lambs to processor market lost from 7 to 13, and hoggets and all mutton classes to processors sold at easier trends. Young lambs in the 12 to 16 range to restocker sold from 90 to 164. Young lambs in the 16 to 18 range to restocker sold from 132 to 170, with those over 18 to the butcher trade at 172 to 181. Older lambs in the 18 to 20 range to feed sold from 170 to 197, and lambs to the trade market sold from 214 to 241, and lambs to processors sold from 226 to 274, the best lambs topping at 310. Hoggets to processors sold from 139 to 201, down by 32. Lightweight merino used to restocker sold to 53, with those to processors at 65 to 68. Heavy Dorper used to processors sold from 140 to 200, and merino weathers to processors sold from 100 to 124, with heavy crossbred weathers at 158 to 210. This has been Errol Luck, MLA's National Livestock Reporting Service.
1: Thank you, Errol. Now let's head off to Blackall, where Sam Hart has the sale.
2: Good afternoon. 2,300 head were yarded for the Blackall Prime and Store sale this week. There were some very good quality local bullocks and cows on offer. However, it was a plainer quality yarding of yearlings. While not all the usual exporters were present, an increase in the quality of young bullocks saw heavy feeder orders competing for those 5 to 600 kilos, selling to 488.2 to average 454, while those to the processors sold to 450 to average 426. Heavy steers over 600 kilos topped at 436 to average 405. Heavy heifers to the processors sold to 420 to average 408, and heavy heifers to feed topped at 430 cents. A good run of cows felt the absence of a southern exporter, with prices easing 5 to 10, with medium cows selling to 355 to average 320, heavy 3-score cows topped at 362 to average 351, and heavy 4-score cows sold to 375 to average 365. Heavy bulls sold to 420. This has been Sam Huff, the National Livestock Reporting Service.
1: That's your country hour this afternoon. Thank you for sharing all your memories of Blue Hills on the Country Hour. It's been great to have your company. My name is Crispian Yeomans. Tomorrow, I'll bring you an update on Queensland's first outbreak of giant sensitive tree in 25 years. You may remember that happened at Lake Sampson Vale, and we reported on that earlier in the year. And I'll also bring you an update on the cattle season across Western Queensland. My name is Crispian Yeomans. It's 1 o'clock.

0: ABC News, good afternoon. I'm Kira Jones. Passengers and crew have been praised for their bravery during an attempted mid-flight hijacking of a Fly Dubai plane bound for Israel. Will Murray reports.
1: Israeli Prime Minister Benjamin Netanyahu says a pilot on the commercial flight from Dubai to Tel Aviv allegedly stabbed his co-pilot and tried to crash the jet. Mr. Netanyahu has praised the actions of crew and passengers who rushed the cockpit and restrained the alleged attacker. Two off-duty pilots then took control, safely making an emergency landing in Saudi Arabia. The suspect was arrested and is being questioned by local authorities. Fly Dubai has since suspended all services between the UAE and Israel while the incident is investigated. Israeli officials are treating it as a jihadist terror attack.
0: The jet plunged nearly 14,000 feet in less than 30 seconds. Al-Mogatali was on board and says the ordeal was terrifying.
2: Suddenly the aircraft started to fall down like a massive turbulence, a massive G-force for 20 or 30 seconds and then balance. And then after a couple of seconds start again to fall down and balance again. And then we saw some people running for the front.
0: Prime Minister Anthony Albanese has taken aim at the Greens' new leader after he declared the party's ambition to replace Labor. Senator David Shoebridge was elected to the top job yesterday. Senator Steph Hodgins-May was named his deputy. Mr. Albanese says the pair is picking the wrong political fight.
3: It was somewhat concerning, I think, that at a time where we see a rise of a far right-wing party, Senator Shoebridge took the opportunity to actually criticise Labor. Sounded a lot like some of the people who didn't win their seats at the House of Representatives election last May.
0: The Brisbane Olympics boss says it was the Premier's decision to reveal Rockhampton's Fitzroy River.

0: had been endorsed to host the 2032 rowing events. David Crisafulli announced in State Parliament last month that global sporting authorities had signed off on the proposed course in central Queensland. Organising Committee President Andrew Liveris says his team had a media release ready, but the timing of the announcement was up to Mr Crisafulli.
1: That moment when it was released to Parliament, fine. We went to work and made sure all the other stakeholders knew what we knew, which is good to go. Good to go. Rivers, good to go. You should celebrate that moment.
0: Brisbane's housing market has dipped again, recording the sharpest decline across Australia's capitals. New figures from Cotality show dwelling values fell by 1.5% in September. Research director Tim Lawless says it's the first time the city's overtaken Sydney's property decline.
2: The Brisbane housing market has come out of a very extreme growth phase. Through basically 2001 through to 2026, values have more than doubled. And now we're seeing that market moving into what looks like a fairly rapid rate of decline.
0: In the NRL, Newcastle coach Justin Holbrook says the club is still riding the high of their upset preliminary final win over Penrith. The comeback victory sent the Knights into their first decider since 2001, setting up a showdown with the Roosters at Stadium Australia on Sunday. Holbrook says they're soaking up grand final week without losing sight of what's ahead.
3: We've got a job to do on Sunday, but I'm over the moon. That win on the weekend was as good as I've seen, and can't wait to play on Sunday. Just to identify, there'll be a lot of extra activity, but we've still got to train well and prepare well, so we want the balance.
0: The Brisbane Lions will crown their best and fairest tonight, less than a week after sealing a historic third straight AFL premiership. Star midfielders Will Ashcroft and Josh Dunkley are among the favourites to claim the club's Merritt Murray medal. Veteran Lachie Neal is also expected to poll strongly in his final Lions awards night before joining Collingwood next season. Queensland's weather, scattered showers today from north of Townsville to Cooktown, isolated showers about the Whitsun Sundays, northeastern Cape York and the western Gulf Country, mostly fine elsewhere. Sunny in the southeast, Brisbane 25 degrees. Isolated showers tomorrow for the western Gulf Country and the east coast north of Proserpine, tending scattered between Ingham and Cooktown. Possible storms near the far southern Queensland border, southwest of Cunnamulla. Partly cloudy in the southwest, mostly fine elsewhere. Brisbane 13, heading to a top of 26 degrees. Looking ahead, partly cloudy in the southeast on Saturday and Sunday. ABC News.
4: Hello and welcome to The World Today. I'm Stephanie Smale, coming to you from the lands of the Turrbal and Yuggera people in Brisbane. This Thursday, house prices are falling, but with interest rates rising and inflation still high, are there any winners in the current economic climate? And NRL fans offer their tips on who will win Sunday's showdown between the Roosters and the Knights as they gather for a fan fest in Sydney.
5: Roosters?
6: Newcastle.
5: Because I'm a Rabbitohs supporter, but they got eliminated, so... And my family doesn't really like Sydney, so...
6: No one does.
5: Yeah, no one does.
4: Investigations are underway into the attempted hijacking of an Israel-bound flight where passengers and crew had to intervene to save the pilot and everyone else on board. It's alleged one of the pilots stabbed his co-pilot and attempted to crash the plane before members of the public were able to storm the cockpit. Bridget Fitzgerald prepared this report.
7: Relief and elation at the end of a terrifying ordeal.
8: Good evening, Sky Dubai 1073 Ben Gurion Tower. Welcome to Israel. Thank you for bringing our passengers safely back home. Continue approach, runway 30.
7: It was just after 7 a.m. local time when a Fly Dubai flight departed Dubai International Airport bound for Tel Aviv. Then, 2.5 hours after takeoff, a sudden drop. Flight tracking data shows the plane descended more than 17,000 feet in less than 2 minutes. Al-Mogid Tali was a passenger on board.
9: Suddenly the aircraft started to fall down like a massive turbulence, like a massive G-force. And then we saw and people running for the front.
7: It's alleged one of the pilots attacked his co-pilot and then attempted to hijack and crash the plane. Israel's Prime Minister

0: Minister Benjamin Netanyahu announced the details in a press conference a short time later.
1: During the flight, as they approached the country, one of the pilots stabbed the other pilot, and apparently he tried to crash the plane with its occupants.
0: Amid the chaos, several passengers were able to get into the cockpit and wrestle the alleged attacker. One man, Yaniv Hayoun, says he managed to grab the controls in an attempt to stabilise the plane, despite the fact he has no experience with flying. Yaniv Hayoun was still in his blood-stained T-shirt when he met with Benjamin Netanyahu to describe what happened.
2: I ran towards the cockpit and then the plane pitched down very sharply. It threw me sideways, right where the flight attendants stand, just outside the cockpit. The pilots were in their seats. One had slumped right down, the other was just slumped over the controls. Another person and I entered the cockpit. I grabbed the man who was the threat, putting him in a chokehold, essentially, and dragged him out first. Then I started pulling the controls back.
0: Stephen Arroyo is an aviation safety expert and a retired United Airlines captain.
3: Absolutely incredible. I mean, this could have very easily been another 9/11, another United Airlines Shanksville, Pennsylvania outcome. You know, those passengers were heroic as well. It was just a different outcome. What this passenger who was able to mitigate and get enough time between what was going on with the aircraft in terms of flying and not flying, it is a miracle. There's going to be movies about this.
0: In a stroke of luck, there happened to be other pilots on board who were able to make an emergency landing in Saudi Arabia before continuing on to Israel. Stephen Arroyo says the 174 people on board were saved by both brave passengers and the actions of the captain.
3: The fact that this captain was able to survive, was able to have the wits in this crisis that was going on to get that flight deck door secured and opened. Because you can lock out everyone in the flight deck, and then all bets are off because even the flight crew can't enter the code to gain access to the flight deck. It's going to be over. So There's gonna be significant investigation about this.
0: Prime Minister Benjamin Netanyahu took to social media to commend Indian pilot Captain Smit Machar for his extraordinary bravery, describing him as a true hero who, despite being stabbed, helped prevent a catastrophic disaster. The alleged attempted hijacking comes 1 week out from the anniversary of the October 7 attacks and 3.5 weeks away from a national election in Israel.
4: Bridget Fitzgerald reporting. House prices are continuing to fall across Australia, with economists predicting the property market could dip by up to 15%. The lower prices aren't a silver bullet for first home buyers, though, who are juggling the cost of living crunch and interest rates at a near 15-year high. Tax changes mean investors aren't snapping up properties either. So are there any winners in this current climate? Kimberly Price reports.
5: The cash rate climbed by 0.25 percentage points this week, and Sydney's Sida Simon is preparing to feel the pinch.
6: It's going to be tougher. Everything's going up, so it's going to mean cutbacks on anything extra. We're locked into our house for a long time. I'm hoping this will just be a bit of a blip.
5: It's a similar story for Eleanor.
7: I need to re-understand all my expenses, and I need to see how much money I will have to spend in extra. So holiday, everything going, is going to go in a big.
5: Eleanor says she has a little bit of wiggle room to continue managing her mortgage if interest rates go up again. But she's worried if they climb too high, she may have to sell her home.
7: Luckily, my place went up in value quite a bit, respect when I bought it, because I bought 2019. But it might be that I don't get as much money as 3 months ago.
5: The latest figures from property data group Cotality show Australian house prices fell for a sixth straight month in September. Independent property economist Cameron Cusher believes both buyers and sellers may be holding off.
8: You've got prices falling, but you've also got a reduced willingness from people to transact in this market. So even though we've seen values at a national level now fall by 5.2% from their peak, they're still up 62.4% over the last decade.
5: While falling house prices should benefit first home buyers, Cameron Cusher says many are waiting to see how low the slump will go.
8: They're probably looking at prices are going to get cheaper, interest rates are higher, and they might increase even further. I probably don't need to be in a rush.
5: The federal government's changes to negative gearing and capital gains tax announced in the May budget have also steered investors away. Lending data for the June quarter showed a more than 8% fall in the number of investor loans. Treasurer Jim Chalmers argues the market slump can't only be attributed to government policy.
9: The numbers that we're seeing today reflect a whole range of factors. Prices started to come off before the budget, and that's because there are a number of factors at play.
5: Cameron Cusher believes the downturn could ultimately work in some buyers' favour.
8: A lot of people who buy properties are upgrading. So yes, if you're selling your property, which is at a lower price, you might have to sell it at a discount. You could actually be buying a property which is seeing a greater discount to its previous purchase price as well.
5: And there are still opportunities for gains for those who have been in the market for some time.
8: Even though prices have fallen slightly, over the past year, you know, property prices in Brisbane are up 55.4%. In Adelaide, they're up 59.3%. In Perth, they're up 74%. Compare that to Melbourne, where prices are actually 5.5% lower than they were 5 years ago. And overall, across all of the regional markets nationally, values have fallen by 2.2%, whereas they've fallen by 6.4% in the capital cities.
5: Darwin was the only capital city where house prices didn't drop for the month of September.
4: Kimberly Price. Queensland still hasn't signed up to the federal government's new Thriving Kids program, despite the rollout starting today. The program is designed to replace the NDIS for kids under 9 with mild to moderate autism or developmental delays. All other states and territories have signed up, but parents and advocates are still concerned too many children will fall through the gaps. Catherine Gregory reports.
10: It's day one of the Albanese government's new Thriving Kids program. But in actuality, it'll be a slow transition for kids under 9 with developmental delays or mild to moderate autism who are on the National Disability Insurance Scheme.
11: Families will not suddenly find themselves off the NDIS today and in a different scheme, so nothing really changes. What today is the start of a phased rollout of a whole new system of support for children.
10: Andrew Whitehouse is the Deputy Director of the Kids Research Institute Australia. He says states and territories will start providing services from today through things like parent peer groups, parent helplines and supported play groups. And soon there'll be allied health interventions such as occupational and speech therapy, aids or equipment. But there is one big change.
11: Whereas in the NDIS, the kids receive or the families received individualised budgets. So those budgets went to the families who could then buy services in the competitive market. The difference here is that the money is going to the services to build up those services directly, and then families can access them.
10: Still, parents and advocates are anxious about what this new program means for children, and in particular, whether some will miss out on support. Queensland is against the reform, saying it lacks clarity on what low to moderate needs are and accuses the federal government of cost shifting to states and territories, making it the only jurisdiction which hasn't signed up to Thriving Kids. David Crisafulli is the Queensland Premier.
12: We want the federal government to ensure that families don't fall through the cracks. And we want those families to be given the support they need, and the federal government by its own admission says that the NDIS is a runaway train. All we want is families to be protected.
10: Children in Queensland will continue to receive support under the NDIS until January 2028, like all others across the country. But beyond that, it's unclear if Queensland still doesn't sign up. Andrew Whitehouse agrees the definitional aspect of what low to moderate needs are is confusing, but believes the reform is moving in the right direction.
11: The broad aspect, though, is that the NDIS does need reform. This one sort of approach to all children just simply wasn't serving the needs of all children. So the Thriving Kids scheme is broadly the right policy. The services will be delivered in everyday settings. But also young kids, their needs change over time. The Thriving Kids policy is there to try to adapt to that as well.
10: Autism advocacy groups are still very concerned about what Thriving Kids will mean for children with autism, particularly those older than 9, when Thriving Kids no longer applies. They're also concerned about how it'll work if an autism diagnosis is no longer

0: needed under the Thriving Kids program and whether it'll undermine supports. But Professor Frank Oberclade, the Director of Policy at the Children's Research Institute and co-chair of Thriving Kids Advisory Committee, says the lack of diagnosis is a good thing.
1: Part of the difficulty with the NDIS was it was focused on diagnosis, which is a long way from what the research tells us is best practice. The research says very clearly that we need to provide supports once concerns are first identified. And with NDIS, the need to get a diagnosis meant that there were problems with access, problems with equity. It took a long time often to get to a diagnosis, and all the time the child was missing out on the sort of supports that can make a difference.
2: Professor Frank Oberclade from the Children's Research Institute, ending that report by Catherine Gregory. Australia's three major telcos will, from today, give customers access to a rival network if their own goes down during a weather emergency. Known as temporary disaster roaming, Telstra, Optus and TPG will work together during disasters, activating the measure as needed. But there are still concerns about the large parts of Australia that only have one provider, as Oliver Gordon reports.
3: A black spot during black summer.
4: Not having any contact with the outside world just made it so much harder to look after ourselves and check in on the ones that we loved.
3: Rita was sheltering from 2019's horrendous bushfires in a PCYC in Narooma when she lost phone reception.
4: There was a lot of information swirling around the evacuation centre, and I think some of it was getting taken out of proportion and things were changing as word of mouth sort of filtered through hundreds of different people before it got to us. And so not knowing what was true and what wasn't true, it really added to that sense of sort of panic at the evacuation centre.
3: From today, telcos will make temporary disaster roaming, or TDR, available when one network goes down during a severe weather event. Telstra, Optus and TPG will work together to decide when to activate it in regional areas. Chief Executive of the Australian Telecommunications Alliance, Luke Coleman, explains.
5: The operator of the network which is facing an outage will contact the surviving network operator and ask if they can activate temporary disaster roaming. If there's sufficient capacity in the network and it's safe to do so without impacting the surviving network, they can activate temporary disaster roaming, and that will mean that for you as a user, you won't even notice the difference.
3: But the service offered will be a limited capacity data service.
5: You can't expect to have your full usual high-speed data. You will still have enough data to send a WhatsApp or an iMessage, maybe even to check a emergency service website like Fires Near Me, for example.
3: For TDR to work, another network must be available in that area for disconnected users to connect to. That means there's the possibility it would not work in parts of regional Australia, served by only one provider. Telstra has indicated it's willing to consider allowing Optus and TPG customers to roam onto its network during disasters in Telstra-only areas, if they were satisfied it would not affect network capacity. Luke Coleman says as the service rolls out, there are guardrails in place to avoid networks being swamped.
5: The only thing worse than one network outage is two network outages.
3: Regional Independent MP Helen Haynes has spent years advocating for disaster roaming.
6: This is existential in times of disaster.
3: As TDR rolls out, she'll be monitoring its effectiveness.
6: The first part will be how quickly temporary disaster roaming is switched on when a disaster is declared. The second thing that I'll be looking for is the decision-making process that the telecommunications companies undertake to determine whether it is going to be turned on in particular areas.
3: The MP says she'll also be pushing for the initiative to be enshrined in legislation.
6: What we have got is industry-led, and now that we have got temporary disaster roaming ready to be switched on, that is not the end of the story.
3: In a statement, the spokesperson for Communications Minister Annika Wells has said the government will continue to engage closely with industry to make sure the service is working as intended.
2: Oliver Gordon and Lauren Pezzett with that report. The federal and state governments have announced a joint $200 million support package for the Bell Bay aluminium smelter in Tasmania. The smelter's future had been uncertain due to a battle over power prices, but the five-year deal is now expected to save more than 500 jobs. Tim Buckley is the Director of Climate Energy Finance. He spoke to me a short time ago. Tim Buckley,

0: thanks for joining us. This is the second aluminium smelter bailout in 2 months. Is this taxpayer money well spent?
1: I think it is taxpayer money that needs to be spent. At the end of the day, I would consider aluminium smelting, value-adding one of Australia's top exports, to be a industry of national security significance. It is a core capacity, and if we were to lose it, it would almost likely never be restored.
0: Why are Australian aluminium smelters struggling?
1: China has, over the last 20, 30 years, built a huge amount of new capacity in the aluminium smelting and refining areas and effectively gone from almost zero market share globally 30 years ago to more than 50% share today. And at the end of the day, that massive ongoing investment is a public strategy by the Chinese government to crowd out existing capacity, including Australia. And Australia's already seen a number of smelters closed last decade, and China continues to invest in new capacity, both in China itself and now increasingly in Indonesia. And so that is pressuring the profitability of the industry globally. So it's hard for a financially driven private company like Rio Tinto to stand up against the might of investment from China.
0: How key is power supply to these deals?
1: Power supply is absolutely central to the smelting of aluminium. Aluminium is often called congealed electricity. The cost of electricity is the number one input into the refining process. And so without cheap, clean energy with 100% reliability, you are not going to have an aluminium industry. So the deal done for 5 years between the federal government and the state government of Tasmania and TasHydro locks in affordable, clean energy for the Bell Bay aluminium smelter for the next 5 years, and that is central to their viability.
0: Are these bailouts the right long-term solution?
1: It is always hard to justify government support of industry, the industry that's been very profitable and made huge amounts of return for their private investors over decades. But I have stressed the strategic importance of this capacity. I'd also argue the world has to decarbonise. We have to see the Australian economy pivot to sustainable, clean industries of the future. And we do have a global competitive advantage when it comes to renewable energy. But at the moment, only Europe and the UK have a firm price on carbon pollution in the form of a national ETS and also the Carbon Border Adjustment Mechanism, a CBAM, which means that European industry is protected from dirty imports of industrial products. I really call on the Australian government to continue to progress towards enhancing and developing an Asian CBAM, an Asian Carbon Border Adjustment Mechanism, done in collaboration with our key Asian trade partners, Japan, Korea and China. And that then provides the price signal that would allow Australia to really enhance and develop these sustainable zero emissions industries of the future. That's where we've got to get to. Australia is really exposed if we don't do it, and our key trade partners do, and I believe they are moving very fast to do this. So to me, it's a very key strategy for Australia to protect our existing industries, even as we build the market price signals and the regulatory reforms to actually ensure our industries are viable in the long term, because the governments just can't keep bailing out industry.
0: Tim Buckley, the Director of Climate Energy Finance. Rugby league fans are surging into Sydney ahead of Sunday's much-anticipated grand final between the Sydney Roosters and the Newcastle Knights. As the countdown to kickoff continues, players are taking a short break from their preparations to greet adoring supporters at the NRL FanFest in Sydney's CBD. Reporter Miles Holbrook-Walk is there and he joined me a short time ago. Miles, what's the atmosphere like there?
2: Well, the drums of war are beating. Roosters fans really amping up and revving up down here in Martin Place, the heart of the Sydney CBD. There must be at least, 300-400 people I can see. There's a queue snaking out the back. It is the middle of the school holidays here in New South Wales, so families are able to get down, but there really is an air of excitement. We're about to see the actual NRL teams unveiled. This means

0: teams and the players who will be taking to the field ahead of Sunday's extravagant day of rugby league, Steph.
1: And what have the fans been telling you?
0: Well, they're pumped, right? I mean, neither of these sides has won in this decade of the 2020s. Newcastle, it's even further back, 25 years without being in a grand final. Incidentally, they've never lost one, but there's an air of excitement, and particularly among the youngsters in particular, who have identified their favourite players and who they want to see make the difference on Sunday.
2: Roosters?
3: Newcastle.
2: Because I'm a Rabbitohs supporter, but they got eliminated, so... And my family doesn't really like Sydney, so
3: no one does.
2: Yeah, no one does.
0: As you can hear there, there's almost an air in the NRL amongst the fandom that those who aren't wedded on eastern suburbs fans, well, they're getting behind the Knights. They really are an underdog story, Steph, going from last place, the wooden spoon just last season, to this improbable run. Every single game they've played in the finals, they've been the outsiders. And they really did a triumph over the weekend, playing in extraordinary circumstances, winning with one player down on the field, 12 to 13. It's almost unheard of to do that, and certainly in a finals game, rarefied air.
1: So it's been a quarter of a century since the Knights last won a premiership, but they'll line up without a few key players. How do you see the clash shaping up?
0: What's a great question. I mean, people have written off these Newcastle Knights before. They are without Phoenix Crosland, as you know, their hooker. He was suspended for four games for a fairly sickening tackle on natural Dally M medal winner, the player of the year in the National Rugby League, Nathan Cleary, on Sunday. He won't be there. Instead, it'll be young Harrison Graham who'll be deputising in the role. Of course, the Roosters do go into this game as rightful favourites. They've been an incredible side throughout the year and some particularly strong players. They have some fairy tales of their own, even though the real fairy tale story has been Newcastle. There's been some fairy tales of their own with Daly Cherry Evans, a seasoned veteran of the NRL, retiring soon. And also, he is going to have a couple of teammates, Angus Crichton and Mark Nwonga Nitawase. They're heading to Rugby Union next season as well. So a couple of those players are leaving. It's got a little bit of a last dance vibe for these Roosters players as well. So plenty of stuff to be reconciled and figured out over the next grand final, last game of the season, eh, Steph?
1: Miles, thank you. And that was Miles Holbrook-Walk joining in the excitement. And that's all from the World Today team for this Thursday. Thanks for your company. Hope you can join us at the same time tomorrow. I'm Stephanie Smale. Have a great afternoon.
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6: Good afternoon to the great state of Queensland. It is a pleasure to have your company. We have so much on the show today and I'd love to tell you about it. A little later on, we're going to be talking about a topic that Bill Gates describes like this.
7: This is the most dangerous thing that humans have ever gone near.
6: Can we trust tech companies, AI companies, to self-regulate? That's coming up a little bit later on. Up next, though, we're talking rewatchable movies in our segment, The Rewatchables. I'm wondering if you are able to guess the film that we'll be talking about today. I have some clues here for you. I would be a little surprised if someone guessed this. It comes from 1998. It launched multiple careers that are still going today. However, the film had a modest response at the box office. It's the early work of someone today we would consider an iconic director. And it stars Bill Murray. Do you know the film we'll be covering today? If you do, let me know. Text 0467 922 612 or you can give us a call on 1300 222 612. I would like to say a happy International Coffee Day. Do you need an excuse to drink coffee today? If so, you're hearing it right now. I mean, coffee's such a big part of people's lives. Has it always been that way? I'd like to know how your relationship with coffee has changed throughout the

espresso pod, cold drip, cold brew. Oh my goodness. Does that even make any sense to you? How are you making your coffee at home? Would you consider yourself a coffee snob? Or are you happy with whatever's in the instant tin? Let me know. You can text 0467 922 612 or call 1-300-222-612. Here's the Eurogliders, Heaven on 612 ABC Brisbane and Queensland.

0: The Eurogliders, heaven must be there on 612 ABC Brisbane in Queensland. It is the International Day of Coffee. Do you need another excuse to have a cup? I know I don't. I do not consider myself a coffee snob. However, I think a lot of the people in my life probably do see me this way. That's not the case for Claire in Toowoomba, who's given us a call on 1300 222 612. Claire, you have never had a cup of coffee in your life.
1: No, that's right. Never.
0: Why not?
1: Because from a very young age, I was dragged around to coffee shops by my family, who are huge coffee snobs, just like yourself.
0: Yeah.
1: And
0: allegedly.
1: I just thought to myself, I don't want to be a slave to the coffee.
0: Wow. That was very insightful for you to make that decision at such a young age. So how old are you now, if you don't mind me asking, Claire?
1: I'm 27.
0: Okay. Would you ever?

0: consider drinking coffee?
1: I was thinking potentially I might need it one day after maybe having kids or something like that, after a few sleepless nights. But at this stage, no need. I'd love a cup of tea, multiple cups of tea a day. But yeah.
0: That's true.
1: No need for coffee yet.
0: And that's true too, because there's a large part of coffee which is social. But anywhere that sells coffee would usually sell tea, so you're still able to partake in the social element of it.
1: Yeah, that's right. And, you know, no one can make a better cup of tea than you can at home.
0: Yeah, well, that's true as well.
1: You do what you have to do.
0: I'm sure in many cases, Claire, I actually find this with coffee a lot. I can make it better at home than most places can.
1: Yeah, yeah, I'm sure.
0: Do you find that with tea? Do you ever get a little upset if it comes out as you're paying $6 for a tea bag?
1: Yes, in a bit of hot water. And then the ratio of milk that they give you is just not right. And yeah,
0: there's a lot here, Claire, because I know tea drinkers get upset because it's one thing if you have fancy loose leaf and you get a little teapot. I'm sure people are happy to pay a little extra for that. But generally, we see tea and coffee as the same. They cost the same price at many cafes, whereas the coffee machine costs thousands of dollars and you're often given a 15-cent tea bag when you order a cup of tea.
1: No, that's so true. And the tea bags at home are better. I like my brand, my specific brand. I won't name it on ABC.
0: Oh, thank you, Claire, for that. It's so insightful at such a young age, knowing that you didn't want to get addicted to coffee. And also, what insight, knowing not to advertise on the ABC. Claire's one step ahead of everyone. We're doing our rewatchable segment coming up next. This is where we rewatch a classic film. I'll give you the clues of what we're talking about today. It's from 1998. It launched multiple careers but had a modest response at the box office. It's an early work of who we'd consider an iconic director today, and it stars Bill Murray. I was wondering if anyone was going to be able to guess this. AJ's in Green Bank. Do you have a guess, AJ?
2: Mate, I'd like to guess Groundhog Day.
0: Groundhog Day. Okay, well, that is from the 90s. It stars Bill Murray. It's not the one we're going to talk about today, though, AJ.
2: Great. I'm looking forward to it. I had the kids in the car and they said, what's Groundhog Day? So I think this afternoon I'm going to introduce them to the comedic genius of Bill Murray.
0: Okay. And Groundhog will be on the home movie screen this afternoon. I have another clue for you. There was one actor. He's known these days for just one word.
3: Wow. That's a good message.
4: Wow.
3: You're so dominant.
0: Those are the famous wows of Owen Wilson. But before he was Lightning McQueen, before Zoolander, before Wedding Crashers, did you know Owen Wilson was a screenwriter? He wrote, or at least co-wrote, the film we're going to be talking about today. We'll get there in the next 5 minutes or so.
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0: It is 1:41, time for Queensland Today. Here's the stories you need to know. Prime Minister Anthony Albanese has hit back on the new Greens leadership team's scathing criticism of Labor. Senator David Shoebridge was elected leader of the Greens and Senator Steph Hodgins-May, his deputy, following a party room ballot yesterday. The pair said they don't want to reform Labor, they want to replace Labor. Mr. Albanese says the Greens are targeting the wrong side of politics.
6: It was somewhat concerning, I think, that at a time where we see a rise of a far right-wing party, Senator Shoebridge took the opportunity to actually criticise Labor. Sounded a lot like some of the people who didn't win their seats at the House of Representatives election last May.
0: Australia is transitioning into a new normal as the COVID vaccine moves onto the National Immunisation Program. That means it is now free for those most at risk of serious illness. Sorry, it means it's now only free for those most at risk of serious illness. Dr. Sarah Chu, a specialist general practitioner, says it's a positive step.
7: The change is occurring because the National COVID Vaccination Program was really established when people had very little or no immunity against the disease. Now, this is actually the change a lot of us have been

0: hoping to move into the new normal and to see COVID transition into the national immunisation program.
1: Consumers are changing their shopping habits as they try to rein in spending. Fresh data from the ABS shows headline inflation hit 4% in the year to August. This follows the RBA lifting interest rates to their highest level in 15 years on Tuesday. CEO of the Australian Food and Grocery Council, Colm Maguire, says consumers have different ways of saving money at the supermarket.
2: Whether that's frequency, size of product, less products, bulk buying through different distributors, it is impacting consumer behaviour significantly. But certainly those pressures that we are seeing are something that everyone is seeing right through to the manufacturer themselves.
1: That is Queensland Today. Coming up next, the rewatchables. What 90s film are we discussing today? That's up in just a few minutes. Here's Life, Desiree on 612 ABC Brisbane in Queensland.

0: That is Desiree Life on 612 ABC Brisbane in Queensland. My name's Zach Mander, filling in for Kat Feeney this week. This is our rewatchable segment. We are joined by filmmaker, author, musician, and the man who once ran Trash Video, the largest cult video rental store in Australia, Andrew Leavold.
1: Bold.
0: Oh, Leavold. I'm so sorry, Andrew. This is where we re-watch a classic film. Today, it comes from 1998. Are you able to reveal what it is for us?
1: I can't believe that no one else has rung in and said it. I mean, this is the 1998 art house classic, Rushmore.
0: Let's have a listen to the Rushmore trailer and see if this rings any bells.
2: What's the secret, Max?
3: The secret? I think you just gotta find something you love to do and then do it for the rest of your life. For me, it's going to Rushmore.
2: Sharp little guy.
4: He's one of the worst students we've got.
5: We're putting you on what we call sudden death academic probation.

0: See some documentation on that, please.
1: Did you invite that kid to your party?
2: Max Fisher.
1: Come on, Dad. There's going to be girls there. I'd rather die.
2: Pull your head out of here.
0: Maybe I'm spending too much of my time starting up clubs and putting on plays.
3: It's time, homie.
4: Kiss me, little one.
0: I should probably be trying harder to score chicks.
5: I like your hat.
6: You're a teacher here, aren't you?
0: Oh, I'm so glad you could come.
5: I want you to meet a friend of mine, Peter Flynn, Max Fisher.
7: Hi.
0: Who's this guy?
5: Has it ever crossed your mind that you're far too young for me?
0: I like your nurse's uniform, guy.
7: These are OR scrubs.
0: Oh, are they?
8: I don't know what you see in her. I don't think she's right for you.
0: What's that supposed to be?
9: Hello, Herman.
10: How are you, Rosemary?
4: I know about you and the teacher.
8: Is Max now?
11: You can pick up probably most of the storyline there. Rushmore is an early film from Wes Anderson, who you'd know from Grand Budapest Hotel, Fantastic Mr. Fox,
12: Royal Tenenbaums,
11: Royal Tenenbaums, Life Aquatic.
12: Yeah.
11: Most recently,
12: it's a long list now.
11: Yeah, he's actually made quite a lot now.
12: Yeah.
11: Particularly the last couple of years. In my opinion, they have been sliding a little bit in recent years. These early ones are my favorite, and Rushmore is a personal favorite of mine.
12: I'm right there with you. I think as Wes Anderson has developed his style, it means that he's becoming more and more locked into this kind of fussy style of filmmaking. And it's very much about style, you know, both in form and content. And I think his fussiness kind of overwhelms the films. They've now become so formalist in their approach. And they lose that free kind of chaotic humor of the early films, of which I believe Rushmore is the best. That's why I'm so glad that you chose this one.
11: Well, I agree with you. I think it's the best as well. It's not his first film, but it's his first large film or bigger film. He made one film before this, Bottle Rocket, for a low budget.
12: Yeah, hardly anyone ever saw that. That stars Owen Wilson in his first comedic role, I believe, as well as his brother Luke. And they're part of a trio of hapless idiots who are trying to plan a bank robbery. It's kind of like Tarantino Light.
11: Yeah.
12: released in 96 at the height of all those sort of black comedic gun films.
11: Mm.
12: And it just fell between the cracks. It didn't really do anything. But Rushmore, I remember, and I can't believe it's been 28 years since I saw that at the movies. I went there because of Bill Murray.
11: Mm.
12: And Bill looms large in this and many subsequent Wes Anderson films. He pretty much got a second lease of life as a melancholic how would you describe him?
11: Well, he's always been kind of melancholic, but now he's middle-aged and melancholic, don't you think, in this?
12: Very much.
11: Bill Murray was a superstar. He'd obviously already done, you know, SNL, Ghostbusters, Groundhog Day. These were young filmmakers, and Bill actually spoke about, in 1998, why he was happy to do this film.
13: So I read the script, but the script was so precisely written. I mean, you could tell that this guy knew exactly what he was doing.
14: Yeah.
13: You knew exactly what he wanted to make, exactly how he wanted each scene to go. And I've never really seen one that was that precise. I looked at it and I went, this is different. This guy knows exactly what he's doing, and I'll go with it. Anybody that can write that well, I feel confident in.
11: Let's talk about the actual film, what it's about. It's based in a school, and it's about a 15-year-old student, Max Fisher.
12: Yeah, who has this penchant, to use a Wes Anderson phrase, for putting on these elaborate stage productions based on Hollywood movies. And he's basically doing it to impress a middle-aged widowed teacher, the object of his affection. And in a roundabout way, also trying to earn the approval of this kind of father substitute figure, rich industrialist Bill Murray. And it's essentially a love triangle between two very sad, very lonely middle-aged people and a 15-year-old student who desperately craves the love of both of them.
11: Mm.
12: I mean, that sounds like a weird basis for a comedy. But it has that very kind of, slightly dark, very melancholic undertone to the whole thing. But it's also very absurd over the top. And I love that combination of the two. It was an art house film, but an art house comedy, which means it's not like your standard comedy of the time. It wasn't like American Pie or Pineapple Express. This is something that's a lot smarter and a lot more thoughtful, and I really dug it.
11: You can see early Wes Anderson in it, the wide-angle lenses, the use of dollies, understated dialogue, father issues, which plagued at least the first half of his films. He's gone away from that a little bit lately, but those early ones.
12: Maybe therapy's finally working.
11: Yeah. So true, because if you think about Fantastic Mr. Fox, Grand Budapest Hotel, Life Aquatic, Royal Tenenbaums, they're all father-son issues.
12: Darjeeling Limited, yeah. And sometimes it's the one brother, sometimes it's the two or three. And he was one of several brothers whose parents divorced when he was young. So you can see an autobiographical thread through, especially through the early films. And it is about an awkward misfit trying to win the approval of an emotionally distant parent figure.
11: Mm.
12: So when I saw Royal Tenenbaums, I'm like, oh, this is kind of like Rushmore. Then I saw Life Aquatic, Darjeeling Limited. I'm like, I'm watching the same film basically, but with a different background.
11: Yes.
12: And it got a little bit tedious, especially when it got to Darjeeling Limited. I said, for God's sake, move on. But then the next film he made was The Fantastic Mr. Fox, that stop-motion animation adaptation of Roald Dahl children's novel. And that was fantastic. And it's not the last kids' film he made. He did that other incredible animated film, Isle of Dogs, which blew me away. That was as good as Fantastic Mr. Fox and just a breath of fresh air for the increasingly stuffy Wes Anderson sort of cupboard of delights. Mm. You know, at least he lets a little bit of oxygen in.
11: This one was co-written by Owen Wilson. This is Wes Anderson in 1998 talking about his relationship with Owen Wilson.
6: Owen and I have been friends for about 10 years, and we went to school together, and all our whole sort of, however long we've been working and doing movies and everything, has been together. And I feel like our sort of sensibility and our sense of humor is so similar, the things that we're attracted to in characters and stories and behavior and things. I just am lucky. I feel I'm lucky to have him.
11: Owen is actually starring in a new film that was shot in Brisbane called Runner at the moment. I don't think he wrote a couple of early films with Wes Anderson. I think he co-wrote Royal Tenenbaums as well. And then
12: I believe he did, yeah.
11: Never again, it seems. It's funny how he goes to be a heavyweight, well, maybe not a heavyweight, but definitely a heavyweight when it comes to comedy in Hollywood for a while there in the early 2000s.
12: He was in just about everything. And then Hollywood practically swallowed him.
11: Is that what happened?
12: And he ended up becoming a little addicted to substances.
11: Did it?
12: There was a very famous suicide attempt. And he's obviously gone through the mincing machine and has come out the other side a lot wiser, I'm sure. And he has had a certain amount of rehabilitation to his career. But when he was hot, and this is around Zoolander time, he was in just about every second comedy in Hollywood. And he was so hot right then.
11: Yeah, well, there was Zoolander, Wedding Crashers. I remember one he led, Drillbit Taylor. Do you remember that one?
12: Yes, I did. Yeah, playing drill sergeant to a bunch of high school. Was it like middle school
11: kids? I don't remember. I think there were 12-year-olds today, and I thought, I remember seeing that in the cinema. What's that about? But Rushmore, it is about this student. He has a very precocious student. A precocious student. Yeah. He has a crush on his teacher. There are remnants of The Graduate. And
12: very much.
11: Wes Anderson says that not only is it thematically similar, he actually directly stole some things from it as well.
6: Well, there's a scene where Bill Murray

0: I mean, his twin sons, who he despises, are having a, it's their birthday party. In the middle of the birthday party, he climbs up on the high dive and does a cannonball into the swimming pool, and he stays underwater by himself. And there's just sort of a lonely moment of him all by himself in the swimming pool, which is, you know, there's a scene in The Graduate where Dustin Hoffman is in. His parents give him a wetsuit, a scuba diving thing, and he's just by himself at the bottom of the pool, and that's what's wrong.
1: Interesting that Jason Schwartzman, the star of Rushmore, in his first role, reminded Wes Anderson of Dustin Hoffman, a young Dustin Hoffman.
2: They kind of do look similar, do you think?
1: Yeah, exactly.
2: And they've got that kind of silhouette.
1: They've got that fussiness.
2: Yes, yes.
1: You know, old beyond their years, which Dustin really traded on in the first sort of 5 years of his career. And of course, The Graduate is such a masterpiece, one of the great new wave films of America in the late 60s. So if you steal, you may as well steal from the best.
2: And what do you think the line between stealing and homage is? Because, you know, I loved The Life Aquatic from Wes Anderson, and then I learned about Jacques Cousteau and watched his documentaries, and I thought, Wes didn't change anything. This is
1: no.
2: He's just directly taken this.
1: Well, I'm a child of the 70s, and I grew up on that Jacques Cousteau TV show.
2: I'm looking at the time, Andrew. We have 20 seconds here.
1: well, the fact
2: I got lost in that conversation a little bit.
1: Yeah, I think the fact that Jacques Cousteau is French and Wes Anderson is such a Francophile makes total sense.
2: Yeah,
1: from the French.
2: Yeah, it is sometimes the case where you think Wes Anderson is the most creative person in the world. You see his inspirations, and you think, he didn't change that much.
1: Pardon, monsieur.
2: This has been The Rewatchables with Andrew Leopold on 612 ABC Brisbane and Queensland. Your 2 o'clock news update is up right now.
3: ABC News, good afternoon. I'm Kira Jones. Israeli Prime Minister Benjamin Netanyahu says it's too early to determine who was behind the attempted hijacking of a plane from Dubai to Tel Aviv. Ali Crew reports.
4: The Fly Dubai flight was around 2.5 hours into its journey when one of the pilots allegedly stabbed the co-pilot. The injured pilot was able to release the door to the cockpit, enabling passengers to subdue the attacker before two other pilots on board took control and landed the plane in Saudi Arabia. Responding to Fox News about whether there was any indication of Iranian involvement, Benjamin Netanyahu said the attacking pilot is being investigated in Saudi Arabia.
5: We'll be following and possibly also participating in this investigation, so we'll find out.
4: The injured pilot, Smit Maksha, is being hailed as a hero. He's been taken to hospital and is reported to be in a stable condition.
3: The trial of three men accused of murdering Australian brothers Jake and Callum Robinson in Mexico is nearing a verdict as their parents thank the public for their support. Cayman Gok reports from Ensenada.
6: Three Mexican men are on trial over the murders of Australian brothers Jake and Callum Robinson and their American friend Carter Rode, who were killed during a surfing trip to Baja California in 2024. Today, the defence wrapped up its case. Outside court, the brothers' mother, Deborah Robinson, thanked the community back home and around the world for their support. The judge overseeing the trial has confirmed he will deliver a verdict after closing arguments next week. Cayman Gok, ABC News, Ensenada.
3: British police have asked prosecutors to consider dozens of criminal charges over London's Grenfell Tower fire almost a decade after the disaster. Europe correspondent Mazoe Ford reports.
7: 72 people died when a fire ripped through the Grenfell Tower social housing block in London in June 2017. After a 9-year investigation, police have presented their full evidence files to the Crown Prosecution Service and asked it to consider charges for 54 people and 20 companies. The recommended charges include corporate manslaughter, gross negligence manslaughter, fraud and misconduct in public office. An earlier public inquiry blamed the disaster on failings by the government, the construction industry and the companies involved in fitting the building with flammable cladding.
3: Back home, advocates are calling for an overhaul of Queensland's social housing waiting list amid concerns vulnerable people are being unfairly dropped. James Taylor has the story.
8: Almost 2,500 social housing applicants were removed from the waiting list last financial year for being uncontactable. A Queensland Audit Office report has found the Department of Housing doesn't compile data on how many times applicants are contacted before their application.

0: jobs are cancelled. Q Shelter CEO Fiona Cornelius says the report should trigger a policy review.
1: I think we've got a systems level problem here. There should be data collection to say how many things have been tried, how often, for how long.
0: State Housing Minister Sam O'Connor says officers make reasonable attempts to contact all applicants and no direction has been issued to prematurely cancel applications.
2: The Gold Coast mayor is calling for a separate time zone for southeast Queensland, reigniting the state's long-running daylight saving debate. Heloise Vias reports.
3: Gold Coast Mayor Tom Tate wants a new time zone to be created from the Queensland-New South Wales border up to Noosa for consistency with the rest of the eastern seaboard. A proposal to introduce daylight savings in Queensland was rejected in a 1992 referendum due to strong regional opposition. Councillor Tate says a new vote could be held alongside the 2028 state election, citing population growth and increased appetite for sport as the key factors.
4: As we're going towards the Olympics, it's a perfect time to have more daylight for people to get out and train.
3: Queensland is one of three jurisdictions that doesn't observe the time change.
2: Queensland's weather, scattered showers today from north of Townsville to Cooktown. Isolated showers about the Whitsundays, northeastern Cape York and the western Gulf Country, mostly fine elsewhere. Sunny in the southeast, Brisbane a top of 25 degrees. Isolated showers tomorrow for the western Gulf Country and the east coast north of Proserpine, tending scattered between Ingham and Cooktown. Possible storms near the far southern Queensland border, southwest of Cunnamulla. Partly cloudy in the southwest, mostly fine elsewhere. Brisbane 13, heading to a top of 26 degrees. Looking ahead, partly cloudy in the southeast on Saturday and Sunday. 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
7: Good afternoon, Queensland. It's 2:05 for your Thursday. Coming up in the next few minutes, we're going to be talking about this Thriving Kids program. This was a federal government initiative to help neurodivergent kids. Queensland did not sign up for it. Coming up in the next 15 minutes, you're going to hear from a mother of a child with autism who's actually happy that Queensland hasn't signed up to this program. We're also going to be talking about whether or not AI companies can be trusted to govern themselves, to regulate themselves. Lots of people saying no. However, there's some governments in the world that are going down this path. Also, happy International Coffee Day. If you need another reason to have a cup of coffee, maybe this is it. I've been asking you with your experiences of coffee. Exploded in popularity over the last few years. Well, I wouldn't say exploded in popularity, but I mean the coffee culture has changed so much over the last 20 years or so. I mean, there's so many suburban cafes today. They all have fancy machines. If you look at the menu, there might be things you've never heard of before. They seem to be changing on the daily. If you have experiences, let me know. You can text 0467 922 612 or call 1300 222 612. Linda's in Cairns. What was coffee like when you first moved to Cairns, Linda?
8: Unless you went to a five-star hotel.
7: They only had...
8: It?
7: Sorry, Linda, could you say that again? You just dropped out for a moment there. When you first moved there in the 1990s, what was coffee like?
8: Well, there wasn't any. You could only get it in a five-star hotel.
7: That was the only place you could purchase coffee outside of, you know, one you made in your house.
8: Correct.
7: Wow.
8: Can you believe it?
7: I can't. I mean, what's that? 35 years ago, approximately. Yep. And these days, I imagine Cairns, like lots of other places, and especially with the tourism industry there, there would be coffee shops galore.
8: Everywhere. You know, people have to have their coffee. I think a lot of people have coffee three times a day. They don't just have it in the morning on the way to work. They have it every, you know, every break. It's amazing.
7: What's it like for you, Linda? How many cups would you have a day?
8: Right. Well, I have, after breakfast, I have an instant that I make myself. And then I just make plunger coffee. I very rarely go out for coffee because they don't do it hot enough.
7: Mm.
8: But the word is maybe now that really hot drinks aren't good for your esophagus.
7: I haven't heard that, but it makes sense.
8: It does, yeah.
7: Linda in Cairns, thank you so much for your call. We have some breaking news at the moment. Melbourne's Herald Sun is reporting that three-time Brisbane Lions Premiership coach Chris Fagan is stepping down as Brisbane coach. Just days after leading the Brisbane Lions to their third consecutive premiership, Chris Fagan has told the club he will depart as coach. That's reported by Melbourne's Herald Sun at the moment. We'll keep an eye on that and tell you any developments as they come. It is 6:12 ABC Brisbane and Queensland. The time is 2:08. We're going to be talking about this Thriving Kids program and the fact that Queensland hasn't signed up for it. It kicks off today, the federal government's initiative. We're going to talk to one mum who's happy that Queensland hasn't signed up. Right now, it's Jerry Rafferty. This is Baker Street on 6:12 ABC Brisbane in Queensland.

Jerry Rafferty, Baker Street on 612 ABC Brisbane and Queensland. Good afternoon. My name's Zach Mander. It is coming up to 2:15. Our last song before we hit 3 o'clock is chosen each day by you. It's called Our People's Pick, and I would love to let you know what you have to pick from today. Your first choice. This one comes from 1986. It's Huey Lewis and the News, Hip to Be Square. According to Huey, the song was meant to be poking fun at what he called bougie bohemians. That was his term for people who grew up as a wild child in the 60s and were now settling down into serious lives. But he admitted the song had instead become an anthem for square people. Maybe that is not what you want to hear this afternoon, though. Your other choice for our people's pick is this one. I love you just the way you are. From around 10 years earlier, 1977, this is Billy Joel, Just the Way You Are. He claimed this song came to him in a dream. Here's an interesting fact about the song. Last year, Paul McCartney of the Beatles said that this record, Just the Way You Are, is the song he's most jealous of.

0: So what are your thoughts? What would you like to hear played in full before 3 o'clock today? Is it Huey Lewis in the News, Hit to Be Square, or Billy Joel, Just the Way You Are? You can text your vote to 0467 922 612. We'll get that on for you in full just before 3 o'clock. It is International Coffee Day. You might have heard us talking about this a little earlier. I've been wondering what your experiences with coffee are, particularly how you make it at home, seeing as cost of living means people are going out less and less for coffee. Do you take it seriously, or are you pretty happy with whatever someone puts in front of you? Julie from Mount Garnet has joined us. Julie, what's your coffee process at the moment?
1: Oh, afternoon, Zach. Look, I just buy Nescafe in the big tin, espresso, so it's nice and strong.
0: Yeah.
1: And milk powder, and people always like my coffee.
0: Oh, you've never had someone turn up their nose at it?
1: Oh, no, they reckon mine's really good for just, like, the two simple ingredients.
0: Yeah, that is...
1: added water, you know, but, yeah.
0: The good thing about that, Julie, is, like, you don't have to worry about the milk going off in the fridge, do you?
1: Well, no, I live out in the bush and, you know, trying to keep milk and everything, and, you know, powdered milk's been it for many, many years.
0: I love that. Very resilient. That you can have that no matter what the situation is. There's nothing that's going to stand in your way unless you can't heat the water for some reason.
1: Oh, well, you either got a fire or a gas stove or whatever.
0: Yeah,
1: you know?
0: That's true.
1: So too easy. And it tastes sometimes better than the shop bought stuff.
0: And you know what, Julie, as well, you can never be disappointed. I think that's the great thing.
1: Oh, no, they always taste great.
0: You're...
1: Yeah, because rainwater too, don't forget, and there's no chlorine in it.
0: Yeah, that's true. I didn't consider that. Thanks for your call, Julie, about how she has coffee. Here's a text that's come in. It says, Mark from Morrowfield, I'm still using my mother's Corningware percolator, which must be at least 50 years old. It still works very, very well. Yeah, I think a lot of those percolators, well, all of them, are made of metal because you put them on the stove. And if it's made out of good quality, there's no reason, if it's looked after, that it shouldn't last decades. I tend to think that there's a lot of things these days, don't call me too cynical, but I think they on purpose make them that they don't last so that we have to go out and buy new ones. I'd like to know your coffee experiences. You can text 0467 922 612. We've just got confirmation of this news that we were just sharing about 5 minutes ago. Brisbane Lions coach Chris Fagan is set to leave the Brisbane Lions just days after guiding this team to a historic third straight premiership. It's understood the 65-year-old informed the players this afternoon ahead of the club's best and fairest awards night. Despite having another year to go in his contract, it's the end of an extraordinary coaching career with the Lions, almost 10 years to the day since he joined the club. In that time, he's taken the Lions from the bottom of the ladder to 3 consecutive flags and 4 consecutive grand finals. He's leaving as the most capped coach in the club's history. Repeating that, big news just breaking. Brisbane Lions coach Chris Fagan is set to leave the club. Wow. A lot of people expected him to go on. Well, at least we're hoping that he would go on. But that is not going to be the case. Chris Fagan leaving the Brisbane Lions. He's just told the playing group this afternoon. Coming up, we're going to be talking about this Thriving Kids program. It started today, a federal initiative aimed at helping neurodiverse kids. However, Queensland hasn't signed up for it. We're going to talk or hear from one mother of a child with autism who's happy that Queensland hasn't signed up. Why? We'll get there in just a moment.
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5: 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In Breakfast, our Friday panel, 3 of the region's leaders with a roundtable discussion about the week's hot talking topics. And don't forget, too, Free Plug Friday.
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0: It is 2:20 on 612 ABC Brisbane in Queensland. My name's Zach Mander. Thank you so much for tuning in this afternoon. Today marks the first day of the federal government's new Thriving Kids program. The program is designed to gradually replace NDIS support for children under nine who have low to moderate support needs. Queensland is the only state that hasn't signed up to Thriving Kids. Premier David Crisafulli says he's not convinced families will be better supported by the program.
6: I say to those families, we're on your side and we're trying to get some common sense out of Canberra to make sure that you don't fall through the cracks. And I remain as strong and as resolute as ever. I listen to the commentary from the federal government. They've described the NDIS as a runaway train. All we want is, rather than this be about a cost-shifting exercise, rather than this be about Canberra throwing vulnerable people to the wolves, we just want to see some diligence and a partnership that can ensure that vulnerable people don't fall through the cracks. If it's a runaway train, rather than just ask another level of government to be in the driver's seat, let's work to make sure that people can be supported. And I don't think that's too much to ask for vulnerable families. I don't think it is. And we'll keep working with Canberra. We want to see the details. We want to work in a good fashion. But I'm not going to have vulnerable families thrown to the wolves. I'm just not going to do that.
0: That's Premier David Crisafulli there. Kira is the mother of a child affected by the changes to the NDIS scheme. She told ABC producer Jay Bowman why she supports Mr. Crisafulli's decision.
7: Kira's 12-year-old daughter began receiving NDIS support for autism several years ago. Kira says it turned her daughter's life around.
8: Honestly, I don't think she would have been able to stay in mainstream school without that level of extra support with psychology and music therapy that offered our family. At the time, we also accessed OT, which helped us with learning about how my daughter functions. So what her sensory needs are, what her food preferences are, how we can best meet those needs to help her grow, essentially. So probably the biggest thing was the sensory and food preferences so that we could identify best way to help Emily receive all of the new

0: nutrients that she needs to grow and reduce that sensory overload that would be triggering a meltdown.
1: Kira is concerned that the federal government's new Thriving Kids program won't be able to provide the same support to families as the NDIS. The program is also only designed for children up to 9 years old. Kira says it's not clear what will happen to kids like hers who have aged out of the program.
0: Nowhere does it say what happens to those children who are too old for Thriving Kids but are considered to be what would have been needed to be in Thriving Kids, if that makes sense. Like, I still have no idea if we're going to lose NDIS. I have no idea if there's going to be a transition program. I just have no idea. Like, there's no straight answer other than there is nothing changing right now. But that doesn't really help when people with autism, they need time to deal with changes. They need to know what's going to happen. They need to slow transition times down.
1: The federal government says no child will be pushed off the NDIS scheme until the Thriving Kids program comes into full effect in January 2028. But Kira says families need to know what will happen to their funding as soon as possible so they have time to prepare.
0: Like, I still have no idea if we're going to lose NDIS. I have no idea if there's going to be a transition program. I just have no idea. Like, there's no straight answer other than there is nothing changing right now. But that doesn't really help when people with autism, they need time to deal with changes. They need to know what's going to happen. They need to slow transition times down.
1: Kira feels that the state government would be better placed using the funding allocated for Thriving Kids to invest in the education system.
0: I'd love to see the Queensland government actually invest more in schools like the school that my daughter goes to. We are at an absolutely amazing school. It's an alternate school that's focused on students who are at risk of disengagement. There is a high focus on those support needs within her schooling environment. This year alone, she's gone from grade 4 level maths to year 7 level maths, just with those extra supports in place at school. I think there are a lot of really amazing teachers and teacher aides in mainstream and public schooling that are just being hamstrung by the limited resources available in that education system. So if Thriving Kids continues on the path that it looks like it's going to, and once a child turns 9, they no longer have access to those NDIS supports, I think the Queensland government would really, really benefit putting a lot of money into the education system. I think if there was less than 20 to 25 kids in a classroom, if there was a lower teacher or adult to student ratio, so instead of it being like one adult to 10 kids, like if it's one adult to 5 kids, I think that's going to work better. The kids are just going to benefit, and then as a whole, the community is going to benefit moving forward, because you're not going to have disengaged kids who are, yeah, nah, dropping out of school, engaging in criminal activities and just running right off the rails.
1: Regardless of whether or not the state government signs up to the Thriving Kids program, some supports are available nationwide from today. They include the Thriving Kids Autism Helpline, which can provide information, guidance and connection to services, and an online resource hub delivered by the Raising Children Network.
2: That's ABC producer Jay Bowman there talking to Kira, the mother of a child affected by the changes to the NDIS scheme.
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2: It is 2:27, coming up before 3 o'clock.

0: clock, you might have heard this news. The United States has given artificial intelligence companies the green light to regulate themselves. This is what Bill Gates has to say about that.
1: This is the most dangerous thing that humans have ever gone near. You can't rely on the industry to self-regulate here. I mean, it's just insane. The only question in my mind is, do we wait until a cyber attack causes massive damage and a biotech causes massive damage, and then the monitoring safeguards are required in these models to minimize the chance of that happening many, many more times? Or can we be wise enough to put these things in and require these things to be put in before millions of deaths?
0: That's Bill Gates talking to the New York Times. What does this mean for the Albanese government's race to rein in big tech? We'll be talking about that very soon on 612 ABC Brisbane and Queensland. Right now, it's Air Supply. All Out of Love.

live on 612 ABC Brisbane in Queensland. Before we heard that power ballad, you heard from ABC producer Jay Bowman speaking.

0: either Huey Lewis or Billy Joel to that number, 0467 922 612. And we'll get the full song on before 3 o'clock this afternoon. It's time for your 2:30 news whip, coming in 4 minutes after 2:30. This is what's making news around the major mastheads around the country. On the ABC, we have breaking news. Brisbane Lions coach Chris Fagan is set to leave the AFL club just days after guiding his team to a historic third straight premiership. It's understood the 65-year-old informed the players this afternoon ahead of the club's Best and Fairest Awards later tonight. Despite having another year to go in his contract, it's the end of an extraordinary coaching career with the Lions, almost 10 years to the day since he joined the club. He's leaving as the most capped coach in the club's history. The club will be holding a press conference at 4 p.m. today, so keep listening and we'll bring you more information as it comes to hand. Over on the AFR, the headline is, home buyers and labour scheme more likely to be falling behind. The RBA says people who bought into the market recently with small deposits were more likely to have homes worth less than their mortgages. On the Australian, the headline reads, small businesses given 8 hours notice before ATO credit card change. Small businesses say they have been blindsided by the Australian Taxation Office's announcement to stop accepting credit cards, revealing they were told about the change only hours before it was made public. And then finally, on The Guardian, a hero pilot, plumber and dentist among those who saved Dubai flight to Israel. Swift actions of attacked pilot allowed passengers and other off-duty pilots to assist in subduing co-pilot and allowing the plane to land safely. And that is your 2:30 News Whip. Coming up in just a moment, we're going to talk about this AI self-governance. Can AI companies be trusted to govern themselves? We'll get there in just a moment.
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2: Yep, I couldn't believe how it began.
1: I couldn't breathe when he jumped in.
2: I couldn't stop bawling my eyes out.
1: And that finale.
2: That twist.
1: I was in stitches.
2: Really? I had to watch through my hands.
1: I couldn't look away.
2: Are we talking about the same show?
3: For shows you just have to share, stream ABC iView. We've got a story for you.
0: Well, I have good news. The artificial intelligence threat is over. That's the call from US President Donald Trump after he hosted a meeting with the heavy hitters of the AI industry this week, the leaders of tech giants like OpenAI, Anthropic, my apologies, I got there on the third attempt. Meta and Google signed a voluntary agreement to, quote, police themselves. President Trump says the accord is now morally binding and means the smartest people in the world are keeping watch over each other. It's a stark contrast to Prime Minister Anthony Albanese's regulatory approach to AI. What could possibly go wrong? Well, Associate Professor Michael Chio is from Queensland University of Technology's Business and Law Facility. Welcome, Michael. What's your reaction to this announcement of the new agreement, Ben?
4: Well, it's business as usual, really, for the US under Donald Trump. It's something that he's been hands-off since he was last elected on AI, and deliberately so. And they see themselves in an arms race, I guess, an AI arms race with China. And they say the theory is if you regulate the AI companies, if you regulate them, you'll slow them down in their ability to develop super intelligence. And he said the other day, whoever reaches super intelligence first wins. So it's a win, and that's their style, and they've been hands off on regulation since he got in the last time. They overturned the previous executive order from Joe Biden and said, we won't have regulation of AI in this country.
0: And in your

0: opinion, will that be effective?
1: It'll be effective in allowing the big tech companies to make a lot of money,
0: yeah,
1: a lot more money, and to really just carry on without the threat of government intervention. It's one approach, I suppose. It's been called self-regulation, but I'm not sure that's what it is. Self-regulation is a sort of an age-old way of regulating businesses, to allow them to develop and organise themselves and govern themselves while they develop. But that's not what's happening.
0: And in that case, you would have an agreed set of values, wouldn't you, that you'd be upheld to, and with the threat of being delisted or thrown out, or
1: a code of practice, a code of ethics, or something to sort of guide you. But you know, those codes and of ethics that have been sort of in existence for 10 years or more, you know, every AI company in the world sort of developed their own principles approach to AI development. And, you know, that's transparency. We'll be transparent and we'll be beneficent and we won't harm people. And there's sort of a general vibe to these codes of ethics, which...
0: when it comes to regulations... A vibe is not really something that you can hold any account to, can you?
1: No, well, you need, for proper regulation, as most people know it, is a piece of legislation which says you can't do X, Y, and Z, and if you do, then we will fine you or we'll put you in jail. That's the sort of outcome of breaching the regulation. But with self-regulation, the idea is that you're guided by your principles of ethics that you agree to be bound by. The sort of norms of society kind of pressure you into behaving in that way, and there's a constant threat of government intervention if you don't abide by those principles. If you're not playing the game, the government will intervene and regulate. Mm. That's what's supposed to keep you in line. But these companies are so powerful and so influential now. Obviously, because they've got the government to just back off. They're so powerful that they're not afraid of that. In fact, they're calling to be regulated, which is a tactical move, I guess you would call it, for a number of reasons, one of which is to keep the government at bay, to drive up their stock price, because, you know, they keep saying how dangerous this product is. We're just about to develop super intelligence and then, you know, that could destroy the whole planet, right? That's what they're saying.
0: Mm.
1: At the same time, their stock price, you know, they're just about to list on the stock exchange and they want that price to be high, and people like super intelligent things that are dangerous, apparently, because it's high.
0: We're talking to Michael Gio, Associate Professor at QUT. It is 612 ABC Brisbane and Queensland. You talked about those dangers and that fear. I would like to play you Bill Gates talking to the New York Times. Bill seems very alarmed by AI generally, but also the idea of self-regulation. I'd like to get your reaction to this.
2: This is the most dangerous thing that humans have ever gone near. You can't rely on the industry to self-regulate here. I mean, it's just insane. The only question in my mind is, do we wait until a cyber attack causes massive damage and a biotech causes massive damage, and then the monitoring safeguards are required in these models to minimize the chance of that happening many, many more times? Or can we be wise enough to put these things in and require these things to be put in before millions of deaths?
0: Bill Gates says before millions of deaths. Is that fear-mongering?
1: I think he actually went to billions, didn't he? Billions of deaths. That's the theory, right, that people will, rogue actors will use these tools to develop some weapon, either a bio weapon, which I think he mentioned, that would be able to be released and kill billions.

0: billions of people, or a billion people. And that's the fear. That's the driver behind these calls for regulation. And, you know, he's, in my mind, you know, to regulate these companies is a sensible thing to do. Europe has done it, right? They have the AI Act, which you know, classes things into high risk and medium risk and low risk, and some things that are just not allowed at all. They do that. The US has taken the opposite approach for the reasons I said earlier.
1: Now, because when we're talking billions of people, though, it seems like that we'll need all governments to take a similar approach, won't we? Because if one government doesn't, and then that's where it's developed, whatever this fearful program is, or whatever rolls out. I mean, the cat's out of the bag, isn't it?
0: Yes. Well, you need for a regulation that is effective, you need everyone to agree to it, right? You need the whole world to agree to it. The problem with that is that, you know, governments are sovereign. They have their own ideas about what's right for them. And the US and China at the moment seem to be in this, you know, intractable one-upmanship on AI, which is sort of driving this, you know, no regulation thing. Yes, everyone agreeing to regulate it, and you know, Bernie Sanders is calling for a pause in AI development. So stop right now. But even with the tools we have now, even with those tools that we have, there's the possibility of hacking those and getting, you know, rogue agents using those for their own purposes. And, you know, we see that even the companies themselves releasing, you know, multiple agents into the world, attacking Medicare, our system, the other month. It really is, and this is only part of the problem, Zach. I mean, this is the safety and security element, right? We've heard also recently about the intellectual property problems. We've heard about the privacy problems. There are consumer law problems. There are massive employment problems, right? This isn't a one-off. Like, Bill Gates and those are setting the alarm bells ringing about billions of death that these might cause. That's a safety and a security problem. The more sort of home-related problems for us, for you and I, are, you know, the privacy breaches, the consumer law problems. What happens to us? What happens to our work, Zach, when an AI agent can present the afternoon program?
1: I could be in trouble.
0: We all could be, right? Me as a lecturer could be in trouble as well. I mean, this thing is a multifaceted, multi-headed beast. There are benefits, which is why people want it to be developed, and they don't want regulation to stymie the innovation. They want it to develop and see what benefits can come from it. Saving, curing cancer, for example. They moot that one all the time about, you know, curing disease, AI that can cure disease. And that's why people are so excited about it and want it to develop. But the flip side is what Bill's talking about, which is, you know, billions of death.
1: Well, we are talking about AI on 612 ABC Brisbane in Queensland. If you have any thoughts, you can join us by texting 0467-922-612 or calling 1-300-222-612. The United States are relying on these big tech companies to police themselves. How about over here on our shores? Prime Minister Anthony Albanese, I've heard the term AI guardrails used a lot, Michael.
0: Yes.
1: What does that mean?
0: Well, we had some guardrails mooted when Ed Husic was in charge. They proposed these 10 guardrails, which were ways of ensuring a safer and more secure development of AI in Australia.
1: Guardrails doesn't seem like a legal term.
0: No, but they would have put the legislation into place to make those happen. And there were some voluntary guardrails for a while, and I think they've been superseded. This is a fast-moving area. I mean, the technology's fast-moving.

0: the regulation is also fast moving. We've seen laws created, you know, over in 2024 that are just being reviewed and changed now. You know, it's a fast moving area in all aspects.
1: Is that a part of the problem? You have this extremely fast moving technology. Traditionally, governments not so much in the sense of how fast they can move.
0: Yeah. Well, there's a term for that, which is called the pacing problem, right? Regulation is said to lag technology. So the technology comes out, and we've seen this over and over in the last 20, 25 years, right? Technology comes in. In fact, Facebook's motto for a while was move fast and break things, right? That was their thing. Get in there, get sorted, get settled, and then they can't do anything about it. And then we'll negotiate some rules when we're in. And that's been the sort of modus operandi for the last 25 years of these tech companies operating. So, yeah, the governments are on the back foot. The regulators that they have are underfunded. They don't have the resources to be able to compete with these massive $3 trillion companies. And what choice do you have but to, you know, almost follow them and sort of try to patch, you know, stick your finger in the dike where the holes holes appear, you know, where an analogy I thought of this morning was we're like the guy standing on his roof with thongs and shorts and a garden hose trying to fight off the bushfire.
1: Mm.
0: You can bring that to mind. That's what we're like. We're trying to fight this thing with a garden hose.
1: Well, that doesn't leave me very hopeful. I mean, when I think about these companies being so big and I think about our government's reluctance to do anything about it, is there a future where it all works out fine?
0: Your guess is as good as mine, Zach. I've been looking at this for 10 years, regulation of AI, and for a while, for, you know, 7 of those years, it was fairly stable. You know, you could understand they had an AI system that could do one thing and, you know, another AI system that could do another thing, and you could keep your eye on those and make sure they didn't do the wrong thing. Then when ChatGPT hit in 2022, 23, things shifted, and it's been shifting really fast ever since. And I'm not sure what's going to happen. I just don't know. The number of applications of this technology as it is without further development is we haven't even scratched the surface.
1: Mm.
0: So there are uses in every field, like in my field, law, in your field, right? There are applications of this technology. Engineers have another take on it. Doctors use it. Mathematicians. It seems to be an unlimited port for development and innovation. And I'm not sure they know what's going to happen, and I don't know that we know at all what's going to happen.
1: I don't know what to make of all of that. I'm maybe a little bit scared, Michael. I'm not sure.
0: Bill says he should be, and I don't doubt Bill. And
1: yes. Associate Professor Michael Guillot is from the Queensland University of Technology Business and Law Facility. We've been talking about AI and governance this afternoon. Michael, thank you so much for joining us.
0: Thanks, Zach.
1: We are going to reveal your people's pick in just a moment on 612 ABC Brisbane and Queensland.
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4: 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I'm going to have that as a goal trip. I can't afford to live forever. I haven't got enough cash.
2: Nightlife with Philip Clark.
3: Monday to Thursday from 10. ABC Capricornia.
1: Wow, I feel like I need a moment to digest everything we were just talking about when it comes to AI. Hopefully I can provide you some music that might be the background to that reflection I'm not sure, though, because this music choice is up to you. It's the people's pick. I don't know if it's going to be reflective or something to dance to. But what I do know is it's 2:53 on 612 ABC Brisbane and Queensland, which means it is time to reveal what you have picked. I have Tracy, who's given us a call. Tracy, do you know what the people's pick is this afternoon?
6: Think that it's my pick, Hip to Be Square.
1: It is your pick, Hip to Be Square. What are your memories of this song, Tracy?
6: Oh, well, that was the 80s, of course, so I'm driving along thinking of all those good times when I possibly wasn't as responsible as I am now.
1: You reflect, though, with fond memories.
6: Oh, definitely. They were the good days.
1: Okay, did you sing along to this one, Hip to Be Square, when you were younger?
6: Of course. Huey Lewis at that time obviously put out a few good hits, so it was definitely one of my favourites.
1: Hey, thanks so much for calling, Tracy. Here's the people's pick this afternoon. It's Huey Lewis and the News. Hip to Be Square as we approach the 3 o'clock news update. Hope this puts you in a good mood for your Thursday afternoon on 612 ABC Brisbane and Queensland.

0: That is this afternoon's People's Pick. Huey Lewis and the news. Hip to be square.
1: You're with Zach Mander on 612 ABC Radio Brisbane and Queensland.

G'day, g'day. Jess Naunton driving you home this afternoon. And coming up on the show, a good country pub needs three things: cold beer, good yarns, and apparently a resident ghost. Quilpie's Brick Hotel turns 100 this weekend. And while generations of publicans and patrons have come and gone, folklore suggests one early resident may still be wandering the upstairs corridors. Just one of the stories collected across a century at this outback institution. And speaking of history, the last time Australia hosted the Men's Rugby World Cup, John Howard was Prime Minister, Facebook hadn't been launched, and plenty of ticket holders weren't even born yet. Well, it's coming your way in 2027. It's only 365 days away, but Australia will host the Rugby World Cup. And when you picture rowing, you might imagine a glassy river through the middle of a capital city. Probably not the wide-open horizons of outback Queensland, but that's exactly where we're headed this afternoon when Buck Holden is preparing to host a regatta. It's 5 years in the running, and you'll meet some of the patrons that are in a special convoy up the highway this afternoon, touring in to all of the outback communities before they race. Right now, though, it's 3 o'clock. Let's find out what's making the latest in ABC News. I'm Jess. I'll catch you after 3:00.

0: ABC News, good afternoon. I'm Kira Jones. Brisbane Lions coach Chris Fagan has announced his retirement just days after guiding the AFL team to a historic third straight premiership. The 65-year-old informed the players this afternoon ahead of the club's Best and Fairest Awards night. He's expected to front the media shortly. Fagan transformed the club into an AFL dynasty. Joshua McIntosh looks back at his coaching career.
1: When Fagan arrived at Brisbane in 2016, the club was coming off a second bottom finish and desperate for a major rebuild. His first season ended with the wooden spoon, but the turnaround came quickly. By 2019, the Lions had returned to finals, beginning a remarkable run of success. They reached the 2023 grand final, falling just 4 points short. A year later, Brisbane fought their way from fifth to the premiership, before going back-to-back in 2025 and completing a three-peat this year. The 65-year-old built his coaching philosophy around trust, connection and belief in his players, transforming the Lions from cellar dwellers into an AFL powerhouse.
0: Israeli Prime Minister Benjamin Netanyahu has praised the pilot and passengers who intervened in an alleged hijacking of a Fly Dubai flight. He says they prevented a September 11-style disaster, as Ali Crew reports.
2: Speaking to US news channels, Mr. Netanyahu says the actions of the captain of the flight, identified as Indian national Smit Makhchar, were heroic after he managed to release the door of the cockpit despite being stabbed by his co-pilot. That then enabled passengers to intervene in the alleged plane hijacking before two off-duty pilots took control and made an emergency landing in Saudi Arabia. The Israeli leader says all involved are heroes.
3: The amazing heroism of the Indian pilot, the Israeli passenger and his colleagues, and those pilots managed to prevent a 9/11 disaster.
2: Asked by Fox News whether there was any indication of Iran's involvement, he replied, "It's too early to say."
0: The lawyer for the man accused of murdering Toowoomba woman, Yana Armstrong, has questioned the domestic violence aspect of the case. Cindy Wachner reports.
4: Yana Armstrong's former partner, Dharminder Singh, is charged with her murder on or about July 7th, 2026. Mr. Singh was due to have his case briefly mentioned in the Toowoomba Magistrates Court today, but his lawyer, Ramli Salakon, took the opportunity to tell the court that he was puzzled by the domestic violence aspect of the charge against his client. Magistrate Kina Maurice interrupted the questioning and told the lawyer it was not the appropriate forum to have the discussion, adjourning the case to next month. A large group of Miss Armstrong's family were in court. Mr. Singh, who was in jail, was not required to appear.
0: A Brisbane man has been sentenced for possessing violent extremist material. Australian Federal Police discovered the content on the 21-year-old's phone during a search of a home at Manly on the city's Bayside in December last year. He was arrested and remanded in custody. On Monday, the AFP says he was ordered to be released after 299 days behind bars. Queensland's Premier says an in-principle enterprise agreement with the union representing youth detention workers is a positive step. Staff have staged a series of rolling strikes at centres across the state in recent weeks, pushing for better pay and conditions amid recruitment and staffing pressures. David Crisafulli says the government has negotiated in good faith.
5: Right across the board, we've conducted ourselves in that way. We've put forward good offers, secure employment, and where that's accepted, we express gratitude and we move on and work together. Where it's not, there's an independent body and that should be the process. And I think overwhelmingly that's working.
0: In the NRL, Newcastle coach Justin Holbrook says the club is still riding the high of their upset preliminary final win over Penrith. The comeback victory sent the Knights into their first decider since 2001, setting up a showdown with the Roosters at Stadium Australia on Sunday. Holbrook says they're soaking up grand final week.
6: We've got a job to do on Sunday, but I'm over the moon. That win on the weekend was as good as I've seen, and can't wait to play on Sunday. Just to identify, there'll be a lot of extra activity, but we've still got to train well and prepare well, so we want the balance.
0: Queensland's weather, isolated showers tomorrow for the western Gulf Country and the east coast north of Proserpine. Possible storms near the far southern Queensland border. Partly cloudy in the southwest, mostly fine elsewhere. Brisbane 13 to 26, the Golden Sunshine Coast 13 to 25, Ipswich 7 to 29.
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9: Hello, hello. I hope you're having a wonderful Thursday afternoon. Great to be with you. We're soon 365 days, 24 nations, 52 matches, and already 1.3 million tickets are spoken for. The one-year countdown to the Men's Rugby World Cup in 2027 officially begins today. As Australia prepares to turn seven host cities into a six-week celebration of rugby and welcome around 250,000 international fans along the ride. And imagine the stories you'd collect after 100 years behind the bar of an outback Queensland pub. I think they'd be pretty risky. I reckon they'd be pretty quirky. And I think they'd be highly entertaining. Quilpie's beloved Brick Hotel is cracking the century this weekend, and we'll be celebrating with them this afternoon. And for many people in the bush, growing older shouldn't mean having to leave home just to get the care you need. We're unpacking a situation in outback Queensland when it comes to aged care. I'm Jess, with you until 6 o'clock this evening. Let's have some fun.

0: From 1983, Lionel Richie with All Night Long. Well, if the walls of an outback pub could talk, 100 years of stories might take a while to get through. In Quilpie, one set of walls has certainly earned the right to tell a few, though. The Brick Hotel turns 100 this year after opening in 1926 as the town's first building made from bricks. A novelty significant enough to give the pub a nickname that survived an entire century. Since then, it's witnessed generations of locals pull up a stool, travellers roll into town, spectacular Channel Country sunsets, and, according to local folklore, at least one resident who apparently never left. Let's find out what the celebrations are going to look like this afternoon. I'm joined by the owner of the Brick Hotel, Jeff Bagley, who's with me on the phone this afternoon. G'day, Jeff.
1: G'day, mate. How are you going?
0: Oh, really well, thank you. Now, 100 years is a huge milestone. What does it mean to the people of Quilpie and for you too, Jeff?
1: Oh, mate, it means a little bit to us. We've only had the pub here for just under 12 months, but it definitely means a lot to the locals, the local people here in Quilpie, mate. It's been around for a long time. It survived 100 years, as you know, and that's because it's made of brick. The first pub that was on this site, she was made of timber, mate, and she burnt down, so they made sure that it was never going to happen again. That's why they made her out of brick.
0: It sounds like you've learnt a lot in the past 12 months about its history, Jeff.
1: No, we have, mate, buddy. Yeah, we've been here for a couple of years now, and we're sort of part of the local community now, and we do a lot of listening to all the old-timers and that sort of stuff. And so, yeah, we've got a few stories here, mate, that we've learnt, yes.
0: Well, what can you tell us about some of its history, Jeff? Obviously, we've learnt about it being the Brick Hotel, but what's some other stories that you've learnt?
1: Well, we know that it's a local drinking spot, and it has been for a long time, and that was obviously before it was the Brick Hotel. Like you said, there was a pub here before that, just probably a few years after the town was formed back in 1917, And that was like, I think it was the only pub in town at the time when that one first burned down. So they had to rebuild it. They had to do it so she wouldn't burn down again. And they made her out of brick, as you know. But yeah, like those stories that you were talking about with the person that never left. There's actually a few of those stories, a few ghosts that are haunting a few of the rooms. So you got to be careful which room that you stay in, mate. If you're a bit superstitious.
0: Have any of the guests ever shared a story with you about those never leavers, Jeff, or the forever stayers, let's call them?
1: Yeah, no, there's been a few, mate, especially not too many of the locals, because they don't sort of stay there, but there's been a few people that have stayed there and have had their own little tales to tell. But there is another story that not too many people know that I sort of found out, that there's supposedly a cellar underneath the Brick Hotel, under the staircase. And we went looking for it, and we found out that she's been covered up with concrete. So we don't know if there could be lots of things buried under there, but apparently there's some tunnels underneath between the two pubs. And, yeah, so we haven't found those tunnels yet, and we haven't got through that concrete lid, but, yeah, maybe in another 100 years we'll have a look, eh?
0: Need a good drill or something like that, Jeff, to get down there.
1: Good drill and a couple of good drinks, mate. That's the only way you're going to get through it.
0: Now tell us, the celebrations are kick-starting. Is it tomorrow, Jeff? What have you got planned?
1: Tomorrow night we've got a Gatsby night, mate. We're going back to the roaring 1920s, mate. We're turning the Brick Hotel into a speakeasy. So everyone's going to be dressing up, mate. There's going to be cocktails and all the fun and dancing and jazz bar, jazz bands and all that sort of stuff. That's going to get us underway on the Friday.
0: It sounds like the whole town's going to be heading out there to the pub, Jeff. Is that what's planned? Do you know how many people are rocking up?
1: Well, mate, the one thing I've learned about Quilpie is people don't pre-book, they just turn up, mate, and we know that there's going to be a lot of people here. The town does like this place. It has been for a long time, and we know she's going to be packed on Friday night for sure, but that's not where the celebrations finish.
0: No, you've got two more days of it.
1: We do, mate. We've got a big country music bloody show on the big stage. We're bringing a big trailer stage in tomorrow. We're setting her all up ready for the Saturday night. And Australia's Wildest Country Party, Luke Geiger, is going to be performing on the Saturday night. So you need to make sure you get down there. That's all I can say.
0: And day three, Jeff, what's in store? Is there any rest for you?
1: No, definitely not for me. We're supposed to be, we've got a bowls carnival on all weekend too, so there's not going to be much sleeping happening around town. But on the Sunday, we've got a bit of a kids' carnival day, like a traditional 1920s bloody carnival and that sort of stuff. And then we're leaving the big stage and the big screen up for the NRL Grand Final on the Sunday night. So she's going to be a pretty big weekend, I reckon.
0: Oh, sounds fantastic, Jeff. And it's certainly worth the celebrations, 100 years of the Brick Hotel. I mean, is there enough beer, though? We must ask.
1: Oh, mate, we're stocked, I can tell you. We brought in extra card rooms. We've got lots of kegs. We've got more beer on tap than we used to have. And we've got full eskies, mate. So no one will go thirsty this weekend, I can tell you.
0: Sounds like a ripper, Jeff, and all the better to have you at the helm with it. Have you got it? Are you ready? Are you prepared? What's going to be the challenge for you over the next 3 days?
1: Sleep, I suppose. Yeah. That's not going to happen. So, no, mate, she's all good, mate. We're just putting the final touches. We're extending our beer garden as we speak. I've got a machine I'm looking at right now. We're just making it bigger and better for everyone in this town just to celebrate 100 years of the Brick Hotel. It's been a big part of the community, and we're going to celebrate and give it what it deserves.
0: Well, Jeff, we wish you all the best for the next 3 days. I hope you get sleep on Monday, perhaps. But for now, thank you for sharing a little bit about the Brick Hotel and its centenary on Drive this afternoon.
1: No worries, mate. Appreciate the thought, eh? Thank you very much.
0: No worries. Jeff Bagley, who is the owner of the Brick Hotel. Plenty of stories to be shared out there in Quilpie. And if you're there, let us know. If you're travelling there for the event, 0487 993 222, or maybe you've got your own story at the Quilpie for the Brick Hotel. Let us know. We can pass it on to Jeff, of course. 0487 993 222. Jeff said that, of course, Luke Geiger out there playing this weekend. So I thought, well, let's play a little bit of Luke, shall we?

0: good thing.
1: For everything Capricornia.
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3: 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Everything's here.
1: ABC Capricornia.
0: Smoke alarms are one of those things we tend to forget about until we desperately need them. But now there's another reason to look up at the ceiling. Queensland households have just 3 months left to make sure their smoke alarms meet the state's compliance requirements, and that could mean more than simply checking whether the battery still works. So what needs to be installed? Where does it need to go? And how can you tell if your home is ready before the deadline? Queensland Fire Department State Manager of Compliance and Prosecution is Luke Sokak, and he joins me on Drive this afternoon. G'day, Luke.
4: Hi, Jess. How are you?
0: Really well, thank you. Thanks for joining us on Drive this afternoon. Now, what do household owners need to know when it comes to smoke alarms?
4: So from the 1st of January next year, all domestic dwellings in Queensland will need to comply with the new smoke alarm legislation. That is, they must have a system of interconnected photoelectric smoke alarms compliant with the relevant Australian standard, being 3786/2014, installed in each bedroom of the house, in any hallway that services those bedrooms, or in other parts of the story between the bedroom and the rest of the story, and also on each story in the dwelling.
0: Now, we have been talking about this. This isn't new, Luke. You know, they gave plenty of warning about these changes. But do you think enough people know about it still?
4: Well, we hope so, but obviously that's the purpose of our media campaigns at the moment, is to get the message out there that homeowners do have until only have until 1 January of 2027 to become compliant. And just to remind people, these laws first came into effect in 2017. So it's been a staged rollout of the smoke alarm legislation over the last 10 years.
0: Are they different smoke alarms, Luke? For anyone that's, you know, hasn't yet thought about it, they haven't changed their smoke alarms, are they different to what people traditionally have?
4: So for a number of years now, the Queensland Fire Department has always insisted on photoelectric smoke alarms being installed in residences throughout Queensland, and that is now coming to law. So it's very important that any smoke alarm installed in a residence is of the photoelectric type, not an ionisation smoke alarm.
0: Okay, so what are they essentially then designed to do differently compared to what we might have now in terms of the traditional smoke alarms?
4: Yeah, so photoelectric smoke alarms are worked by detecting smoke using a beam of light, which actually makes them quicker to respond to smouldering fires, which is one of the most common ways that house fires actually start. So that's the key difference between photoelectric smoke alarms and other types of smoke alarms.

0: So they have until the 1st of January 2027. If no one's, or if people haven't done this yet, Luke, what's your advice to them?
1: My advice to them would be to get under this as quickly as they can. As I said, we've had 10 years to become compliant with this new legislation, and 1 January 2027 is just the final stage of the implementation of these new laws. So we would urge homeowners out there in Queensland, if you're not compliant, to please make every effort to get compliant as quickly as possible.
0: If they don't comply by the date, Luke, do we know what happens?
1: Owners of homes that are not compliant do face the prospect of enforcement action being taken against them by the Queensland Fire Department. As I said, that is not our intention. Our intention is to educate homeowners, and enforcement should really be a last resort.
0: Does this, I wonder, Luke, we've got so many people travelling on the roads these days, particularly in caravans. Does this apply to people in caravans as well?
1: Yes, it does. So from 1 January next year, all registered caravans and motorhomes in Queensland will need to have a photoelectric smoke alarm installed on the ceiling also.
0: Okay, excellent. All right, so that's really good to know. Luke, you know, it seems like there's so many fires happening in houses and, you know, in the news bulletins every single day. In fact, I think it was 1,700 house fires in the last financial year. With these new smoke alarms, what difference do you think they're going to make?
1: Look, the intent of smoke alarms in houses is obviously just to provide occupants with early warning to safely escape. Obviously, smoke alarms won't put the fire out. The intent is to give people as much notice as possible to safely evacuate. So we're talking about early occupant warning, early escape, and of course, early firefighter intervention.
0: Well, Luke Sokak, we really appreciate your time this afternoon on Drive. Thank you for taking us through it this afternoon.
1: Pleasure. Thanks, Jess.
0: Luke Sokak there, who is Queensland Fire's State Manager of Compliance and Prosecution. So there you have it. If you haven't thought about it just yet, you have 3 months left to make it happen. So check in with perhaps your local fire department, or perhaps ring your electrician and check in with them on how you can get these installed. You must have them installed by the 1st of January 2027. 3 months left to do it. The countdown is on.

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0: For a lot of people in the bush, getting older doesn't mean wanting to leave. It means wanting to stay in the same town, near the same people, for as long as possible. But Western Queensland health leaders say that can be harder than it sounds. They've taken their ageing in the outback strategy to Canberra, arguing the bush needs a different approach to aged care, especially as some regional facilities are also taking people who can't find places in the cities. Western Queensland Primary Health Network's Lisa Fraser says almost everyone they speak to wants to remain in their own community. And she spoke with Kavina Kumar.
5: The Ageing in the Outback strategy is the strategy for ageing in Western Queensland, which the Western Queensland PHN brought to fruition in 2024. It was our strategy through to 26, and we're in the process now of updating the strategy to take us through to 2031. The vision, I guess, is that all older persons in Western Queensland have access to informed, evidence-based healthcare services to support personal decision-making and opportunities to optimise wellbeing. So it's a big focus on combating ageism and allowing people to age well in our Western communities.
6: You've just taken Ageing in the Outback to the region's Rising National Summit at Parliament House in Canberra. What did you want a national audience to understand about ageing in Western Queensland?
5: What we wanted them to understand was that ageing in Western Queensland is different to ageing anywhere else in the country. The remote and very remote communities that we serve need parliamentarians to understand that we need to make changes to some of the new support at home products to be able to allow people to age better in their communities. They need to understand that it's not just clinical things that help people stay in their homes. It's also around that social support, being able to go out and enjoy your garden that you've maintained all of your life, being able to get to different places, because we don't have the luxury in most places of any public transport or taxi services or things like that.
6: What are the unique challenges of ageing in rural and remote Western Queensland compared with ageing in a metropolitan area?
5: I think the unique challenges are how we use the limited workforce that we have. So where we can bring people together to access some of those social support, and transport options. So, you know, rather than individually picking people up and taking them to places, being able to pick people all up and maybe go and do their shopping once a week, you know, those sorts of things. Mm. Being able to have that flexibility within the supported home packages to be able to do that. Also to look at

0: lived in all their life. You know, they've reared their kids, and now they're looking at uncertainty because there may not be a place for them to age within their local community.
1: What parts of the Ageing in the Outback strategy have actually been implemented so far?
0: So we've got a variety of things that have been implemented. We've implemented this virtual registered nursing-led model in some of the residential aged care facilities within our patch, so where they've had issues accessing specialised geriatric care. So we've set up some partnerships with Geriatric Care Australia in that space.
1: What still needs to change for older people to be able to stay healthy, independent and living in the communities they call home?
0: I think one of the things is actually undertaking within our community healthy ageing initiatives. So, you know, getting people out, being active in their community, getting them thinking positively and engaging with good mental health and wellbeing type activities, and also being able to encourage people to say it's okay to register for My Age Care. It doesn't mean that, you know, you're on a downward spiral. It means that when the time comes that you need care, you're already registered. So it actually can advise, you know, the people in Canberra that there is a population out here. There are a population that needs assistance, and this is what we need in that space.
2: Western Queensland Primary Health Network's Lisa Fraser speaking with the ABC's Kavina Kumar. It is 24 minutes to four here on ABC Radio across regional Queensland. Jess Naunton with you this afternoon.

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1: Dave Hughes won't sit still in maths.
0: Well, Ron Lewis, still to Brockhampton's 8:35
1: day. But rugby is every day is muck up day. I'm Principal Julia Morris.
0: Today, join me at these rapscallions for an unruly comedy game
2: show.
0: And more than 1.3 million tickets. Over half of those available have already been snapped up by supporters from 164 countries. More than two decades after Australia has hosted the tournament, organisers say preparations are firmly on track, but with the clock now officially ticking, there's plenty still to deliver before the world arrives. And Men's Rugby World Cup 2027 Managing Director Chris Stanley joins me on Drive this afternoon. Good afternoon, Chris.
3: Hello, Jess. How are you?
0: Really well, thank you. Really excited, actually. Officially 1 year away.
3: Yeah, today is a very exciting day on the run-up to Rugby World Cup. 1 year to go before the eyes of the world are going to be firmly on Australia.
0: And already 1.3 million tickets secured. Has that response exceeded your expectations, Chris?
3: Yeah, absolutely. We're incredibly fortunate that fans from around the world have chosen Australia to come to in 2027. You know, we had 2.5 million tickets available right at the beginning, and the fact that we are a year out and we've sold over 50% is great to see. And of all of those tickets, that's 44% of those tickets have gone to our international fans, which just shows the appeal not only of a Rugby World Cup, but also of Australia and fans wanting to come and see our beautiful host cities, like Far North Queensland and Townsville.
0: Well, that's what I was going to say, because, you know, it has been a while since we've hosted it, but clearly the appetite has been there for Australia to bring Rugby World Cup back to Australia, Chris.
3: Yeah, absolutely. I mean, it'll come 2027, it'll be 24 years since the Cup was here. It's actually our 40th anniversary since the very first Rugby World Cup. But this is going to be a Rugby World Cup bigger than ever before. We've got more teams, more matches. You know, back in 2003, there was about 65,000 international fans came from overseas. We're expecting 250,000. It's going to be huge, and you won't be able to get away from it. It's going to be truly a festival of rugby all over the country.
0: This is the first Men's World Cup with 24 teams, 52 matches. How much does that expanded format change the tournament here in Australia and the experience that fans will obviously get as well, Chris?
3: Yeah, so up until the last World Cup, for a long time, there was just 20 teams. So the expansion to 24 teams gives four new nations the opportunity to perform on the world stage. I mean, we kick things off in Perth, and Australia will play Hong Kong, China, and it's their first ever Rugby World Cup. So having four new teams is four more lots of fans from around the world who can come over and get up close personal for the rugby. But I think what that means, it just changes the global appeal and expands the global appeal of the tournament. And there'll be so many stories that come out of not only the big matches, but, you know, we were talking the other day about, you know, being there for when Hong Kong, China scores their first try during a Rugby World Cup. There's some really special moments that come out of all of the games that people can see.
0: I can almost feel your goosebumps, Chris, as you speak about it. On ABC Radio across regional Queensland, my guest this afternoon is Men's Rugby World Cup 2027 Managing Director Chris Stanley. Chris, what will the great rivalries be at this cup, do you think?
3: I think there's going to be lots. I think there's, you know, with the new format, there's less ball matches, so teams only play three matches. They used to play four, but we've now introduced a round of 16, so the jeopardy and the knockout rugby starts earlier. There's guaranteed to be upsets in that. There always are in knockout rugby. And in Townsville, you know, there's four matches in Townsville, but Chile versus Hong Kong. Hong Kong playing for the first time. Chile is back at the World Cup. But that game might not sound like a big game, but to both the Chilean fans and the Hong Kong Chinese fans, That could possibly determine who goes through in third place, or depending on how the rest of the pool's gone, to every match means something during the pool phase. It's super exciting.
0: And Townsville has a growing population of Chileans as well, Chris, so I know they're getting excited a year out already. But you've described it as Australia's biggest sporting event since the Sydney Olympics. What's the biggest piece of work then you have to do a year out, Chris?
3: So it's the third largest sporting event behind the Summer Olympic Games and the Men's FIFA World Cup. It's not complicated to put on a World Cup. It's just very complex. There's a lot of moving pieces. The 24 teams, they all bring 33 players, all the management. There's a lot of freight. So it's just a very large logistics puzzle to put together and traveling around. And what we want to do, our focus now, with 1 year to go, it's a year of opportunity. How do we get every city, not only the host cities that have got matches, but every town, every rugby club, get excited and behind the Rugby World Cup to really make it that festival of rugby. So you, for the period of the Rugby World Cup, you can't miss out the fact that it is on. That's the bit that I'm most excited about.
0: And focusing on, they call them legacy pieces, I suppose, Chris, those legacy reaches that you might have with, communities and clubs in regional areas.
3: Yeah, I think hosting any major sporting event, it's really important that we leave a legacy for the sport of rugby, both here and in the Pacific. So a few weeks ago, we announced with the federal government a program called Impact Beyond. It's got two programs to it. One is Impact Beyond Australia. So we're working with Rugby Australia about how investment goes into grassroots for more coaches, officials. And then there's a second part, which is Impact Beyond Pacifica. So working with the Pacific Islands, they're an incredibly important part of the rugby ecosystem. So funding there to help those nations to continue to be performing at the level that they need to for a Rugby World Cup. If we can help Rugby Australia on that journey, we've done our job.
0: Well, we are very excited. It's 1 year away, and we really appreciate your time, Chris, in celebrating that one-year milestone with us this afternoon on Drive.
3: Not a problem. Thank you very much for having me on, Jess, and let all your listeners go online. We've still got tickets available. We opened up at midday today, and we're selling tickets all the way up until the tournament.
0: Chris Stanley, who is the Men's Rugby World Cup 2027 Managing Director. They're 1 year away from the World Cup coming back to Australia. Very exciting indeed, and plenty of places around regional Queensland hosting and being host cities as well. 1 year away, very exciting.

Sonia Dada, you don't treat me no good no more. It is 8 minutes away from your 4 o'clock news bulletin. But right now in Rockhampton, sitting on 25 degrees, 24 in Charters Towers, Cairns and Cooktown, 23 in Mareeba, 28 down in Moranbah this afternoon, 32 for you in Longreach and Weeper, 33 in the Isa this afternoon. Over on Horn Island, sitting on 28 degrees, and in Rockhampton right now, you're sitting on 25 degrees. And a big thanks to Ron on the text line this afternoon, 0487 993 222, and Railway Estate saying, very excited for the Rugby World Cup in Townsville. Already has his tickets. Good on you, Ron. 365 days away, but yours are secured. I love to hear it. The organisation is fantastic. 0487 993 222. Always be part of the conversation anytime you like here on The Drive Show. Whatever we're talking about, you can have your say on 0487 993 222. And after four, well, playing your favourite game, I think, or at least your favourite game on Drive, Name My Band. Got a special one coming your way after four, Name My Band.

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0: Let's check in with finance now.
6: The optimism we saw, the markets should have a steady
7: volumes which were expected were.
0: Greg Nucifora from Bell Potter is with me. G'day, Greg.
8: G'day, Jess. It's pretty messy on the market today. We're down 167 points right now. That's a 1.86% fall on the market. Did have some stocks gains. Data 3 had a sensational day, up 14%. Glenlease up 3% and DroneShield up 2%. On the downside, Liontown Resources fell off 14%. Lynas Rare Earths down 8% and Vulcan Energy down 7.5%. Well, this decline today, it's the steepest and the lowest level since mid-June, so it's pretty messy in the market. Oil prices did edge higher, but exports from the Persian Gulf are approaching pre-conflict levels over the past week, even though the peace talks have stalled. The Brent crude pushed about $103 a barrel. It's down from the highs, but the Aussie dollar's hurting us. 69.49, staying stubbornly below that 70-cent mark. That Data 3 result today, Queensland company, it's an IT and solutions provider. It announced that it experienced strong start to FY27 with gross sales and earnings ahead of expectations. The market loved that, 15% up on FY26, and they expect profit to be up 40% above the first half FY26. And just the gold price was up a little bit today, up $34 an ounce at $4,191 an ounce.
0: Greg Nucifora from Bell Potter. Thank you so much for the update, Greg. You have a wonderful afternoon.
8: Thank you.
0: We are only 1 minute away from your latest news headlines. And out the other side, you've heard plenty about Australia's housing crisis, but what happens when the property ladder starts pulling generations further apart? A new Senate committee report has put housing inequality under the microscope, looking at who is bearing the greatest burden, what created the divide, and whether the gap can actually be closed. And we'll be playing Name My Band. So give it a bit of a teaser at the moment. You'll have to come up with something that includes boats, maybe something that includes the water. Get ready. Name My Band after 4. I'm Jess. Let's find out what's making news.
9: I was like, oh, I didn't think of that.
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11: ABC News, good afternoon. I'm Kira Jones. Chris Fagan, the architect of the Brisbane Lions' rise to an AFL powerhouse, is retiring after a decade as head coach. Joshua McIntosh reports.
12: Fagan took over a Lions side languishing near the bottom of the ladder in 2016 and endured a wooden spoon in his first season. But within 2 years, Brisbane was back playing finals, beginning a sustained period of success. The club came within 4 points of a premiership in 2023, before going one better the following year. They backed that up with another flag in 2025 and sealed a three-peat this season. Fagan's coaching was built on trust, connection and an unwavering belief in his players. He leaves behind a remarkable legacy, having turned a struggling Lions outfit into one of the most successful teams of the modern AFL era.
11: Two people have been badly hurt after a road accident on the Gold Coast. Police say a car struck several pedestrians at the Gold Coast Highway at Palm Beach just after 2 o'clock this afternoon. A man and a woman in their 30s were taken to hospital in a life-threatening condition. A man in his 70s and a woman in her 60s were also injured. Prime Minister Anthony Albanese has taken aim at the Greens' new leader after he declared the party's ambition to replace Labor. Senator David Shoebridge was elected to the top job yesterday. Senator Steph Hodgins-May was named his deputy. Mr. Albanese says the pair is picking the wrong political fight.
13: It was somewhat concerning, I think, that at a time where we see a rise of a far right-wing party, Senator Shoebridge took the opportunity to actually criticise Labor. Sounded a lot like some of the people who didn't win their seats at the House of Representatives election last May.
11: Three men aged between 22 and 33, originally accused of murder over a deadly brawl in Ipswich, have been sentenced for manslaughter. Talisa Saganto reports.
14: 31-year-old Carlo Stewart was fatally shot outside a North Bavale home in July 2021. Earlier this month, Ty Bickle, Braden Wilson-Knight and his brother, Cody Wilkins, pleaded guilty to the downgraded offence and other charges. The court heard the men became involved in a violent brawl with Mr. Stewart, which was sparked over stolen motorbikes. Bickle, who fired the gun, was suffering a head injury at the time and was found to be dazed and confused. He was sentenced to 5 years jail, wholly suspended. Wilkins was given the same punishment and both men will serve their sentences in the community. Wilson Knight was handed a 9-year sentence, with his penalty increased as he sourced the gun and brought it to the altercation.
11: Overseas passengers and crew have been praised for their bravery during an attempted mid-flight hijacking of a Fly Dubai plane bound for Israel. Will Murray reports.
15: Israeli Prime Minister Benjamin Netanyahu says a pilot on the commercial flight from Dubai to Tel Aviv allegedly stabbed his co-pilot and tried to crash the jet. Mr. Netanyahu has praised the actions of crew and passengers who rushed the cockpit and restrained the alleged attacker. Two off-duty pilots then took control, safely making an emergency landing in Saudi Arabia. The suspect was arrested and is being questioned by local authorities. Fly Dubai has since suspended all services between the UAE and Israel while the incident is investigated. Israeli officials are treating it as a jihadist terror attack.
11: Back home, Brisbane's housing market has dipped again, recording the sharpest decline across Australia's capitals. New figures from Cotality show dwelling values fell by 1.5% in September. Research director Tim Lawless says it's the first time the city's overtaken Sydney's property decline.
16: The Brisbane housing market has come out of a very extreme growth phase through basically 2001 through to 2026. Values have more than doubled, and now we're seeing that market moving into what looks like a fairly rapid rate of decline.
11: Queensland's weather, isolated showers tomorrow for the Western Gulf Country and the east coast north of Proserpine, tending scattered between Ingham and Cooktown. Possible storms near the far southern Queensland border, southwest of Cunnamulla. Partly cloudy in the southwest, mostly fine elsewhere. Brisbane 13, a top of 26 degrees. The Gold and Sunshine Coast 13 to 25 degrees. Ipswich 7, heading to a top of 29 degrees. 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
0: And welcome to the big backyard we like to call the Drive Show. And, well, the boats are heading to Barcaldine. The oars are packed, but apparently someone forgot a band name. Name My Band is coming up very shortly. Excited to be asking you to name a band entirely of rowers this afternoon. Already giving you a bit of a cheat sheet for Name My Band. And then a little bit later, Australia's housing crisis isn't just changing where people can afford to live. It's changing the financial futures of entire generations. A Senate inquiry has now handed down its report into housing inequality, examining how age, income, and whether you already own property can increasingly determine who gets ahead and who gets left behind. All that coming your way this hour. Jess Naunton with you on The Drive Show this afternoon.

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You play every Thursday here on Drive. It's time to take a perfectly respectable sport and row it completely off course. With a convoy of rowers heading west for the Outback Rowing Regatta in Barcaldine. This week on Name My Band, I need you to imagine they've put down the oars, picked up the instruments, and formed the hottest new act in the bush. What do you call a band made entirely of rowers? The worst pun, the better the chance I'll probably read it out. 0487 993 222. Looking for you to name a band entirely made up of rowers. 0487 993 222. What have you got for me this afternoon? Maybe it would be the Rolling Oars, or perhaps Orsus. I think you can do a lot better than I can. 0487 993 222, or you can always give me a call on 1300 801 222, playing Name My Band this afternoon, hoping to name a band entirely of rowers. What have you got, regional Queensland?

0: mental as anything come around 0487993222. Looking for you to name a band of rowers this afternoon. Let me know what you've got. Jordan's texted in already, 0487993222. Jordan says the Tone Paddlers. Good one, Jordan.
1: Hi, Jenny Woodward here. My ABC QCWA weather calendar is back for 2027, featuring stunning weather photos captured by ABC audiences right across Queensland. Ooh, nice shot, Marty.
2: Thanks, Jenny.
1: All proceeds support the wonderful work of the Queensland Country Women's Association. But be quick, stock is limited. Text calendar to 0487 993 222. ABC Capricornia.
0: You don't necessarily expect to hear rowing regatta and outback Queensland in the same sentence, but Barcaldine is about to prove they belong together. Right now, a convoy of rowers is making the long journey west for the weekend's Outback Rowing Regatta, an event that began 5 years ago with a bigger purpose than simply seeing who can cross the finish line first. It was created to bring people together, and 5 years on, lots of boats are heading to Barkie with the countdown officially on. Toby Ford is the Director of Sponsorship and Donors with the Outback Rowing, and he's with me on the road this afternoon. G'day, Toby.
3: Hi, Jess. How are you this afternoon?
0: Oh, really well, thank you. Now, where have you pulled in this afternoon?
3: So interestingly, we're part of the journey that we're taking is to stop along the way and see some interesting things. And right now, we've stopped outside the Queensland Cotton Ginnery in Emerald, where we're just about to start a tour. And the aim of this idea is to show some of the people coming out to the west the many and wonderful things that we have out here and how they might experience it at first hand. So rather than just driving down the highway and saying, there's a coal mine, there's a cotton ginnery, there's some muster dogs tomorrow, part of the famous ABC series. Instead of that, what we're trying to do is drum up some opportunities for people to stop and talk to the locals. And with me today, I've got two wonderful travellers. I've got Saria and Pippa, who are two young women from Corowa Girls School in Melbourne, who've travelled quite a long way to come and join us on this trip, Jess.
0: It's fantastic, Toby, and we'll speak to Pippa and Saria in a little bit. But firstly, take us back 5 years ago. You know, what sparked this unusual idea of bringing rowing to the outback?
3: Well, there's a couple of things. Some of the listeners might remember that COVID was quite a substantial event in all our lives. It seems so distant now, but it's a time when many people were caused to change their lives. And so at the end of the COVID period, a group of my friends at the Vikings Rowing Club in Brisbane, we got together as people who sometimes live in the city but came from the country, and we organised a bus and boating trip to come out west to row on six rivers. And whilst we were out here, we did stop in Barcaldine, which is an ideal place to have short distance racing for rowing. And then we went to Longreach, which we went to the Thompson River, and we had a very long row, 7 or 8 kilometres long. So we hatched an idea that rowing is a wonderful organised sport which allows people of any age to participate and get fit. But in particular, there have been a lot of years that people have been out in the bush here and have sent their children and their relatives to boarding schools. And many boarding schools have rowing as part of their curriculum. Mm. And so we got together and said, why don't we have an outback regatta in Longreach and Barcaldine, where they've never seen boats before, and we could reintroduce this wonderful sport to the bush.
0: I love it, Toby. This is a fantastic idea. And of course, bringing people along the journey on the convoy as well. But 5 years ago, now fast forward, how has the regatta grown and changed from the original concept?
3: Well, it's changed quite a bit because in the last 2 years, we've run a program for young kids or high school age people. And last year, we successfully ran a bush kids program in Barcaldine. And apropos of that, we were lucky to have this year Jane Robinson, who's the rowing coach at Corowa in Victoria, who kind of was sitting quietly, I'm sure, one Sunday and said, what will I do for the girls in my club What's a rites of passage trip that young women who may never have experienced life in the bush could participate in? So we've been collaborating with their school and other schools in this age group to seek out opportunities for them to do rites of passage journeys. Come and see what we have in the bush, come and learn about other people, come and talk to older people, and generally experience something very important in their development and growth.
0: And make some memories along the way as well, Toby. I'll get to Saria and Pippa shortly. But just lastly, Toby, I mean, what does an influx of rowers and supporters and even, you know, visitors that are, you know, spectating for this regatta bring to places like Bycalden and Longreach?
3: Well, part of that's a good essence of tourism in the bush, and that is that about this time of the year, most of the Victorians and

0: Southerners, who we call the Grey Nomads, are making their way back to their cooler climates. And so we've worked with the Longreach Council, Tony Rayner, and the Bark Alden Council, Robbie Chandler, and looking to bring an event, a tourism event, at the back end of that particularly important season for them, the Grey Nomad season. And so it was on the basis of that that we thought we would time it to the timing we have. Recently, a group of us were in Henley in England, which is the Wimbledon of rowing in the world. If anyone's listening, they'll know that. And at Henley, there was an opportunity for us to meet an interesting group who are called Row Survivor. And this is a rowing activity for those who've had cancer, any sort, men or women, and are seeking to reintroduce themselves to their sport or physical activity, which we know is vital for that particular group in terms of mental health and well-being. So another arrow in our quiver this year is to launch the Pink Boat, which is an eight, which will be rowed by cancer survivors, men and women, and set up another group of interesting people to come out to the bush. As a doctor, I'm involved with health and well-being, and a group that we do is cancer survival in the bush. And so this is one of our hopes, that we can collaborate with other activities in the development of well-being for older people, those who are suffering a condition, perhaps tackling mental health. Nothing like rowing in a boat and improving your mental well-being and physical well-being. And then, of course, how good to have young women from an age group that, you know, sometimes gets these experiences and can change their lives. So that's our sort of goal.
1: Absolutely, Toby, and congratulations to you and your team as part of Outback Rowing Australia. Now, I might pass it over to Saria and Pippa, Toby, for now, who are Year 11 students from Corowa in Melbourne. Now, Saria, how long have you been rowing for?
2: I've been rowing since year eight.
1: So, is this a new experience for you? First time heading to the Outback?
2: Yes, definitely. I never expected in my rowing career that this is where I'd be, on the road out west of Brisbane. Yeah, I never expected it.
1: Are you excited though?
2: Yes, I'm very excited.
1: Now, Pippa, you're in grade 11 as well. Is the school known for its rowing?
2: Yes, at the school, the rowers are quite well known for their dedication and excitement when it comes to the sport. We tend not to be quiet about it. So yeah, rowing quite well known at our school.
1: Well, we like healthy competition, and we like when when you are good, you should celebrate it, Pippa, as well. Is this your first time in the Outback?
2: Well, I've been before a couple of times just with my family, but it's my first time getting experience to row, on the future Olympic course. So I would say that it is quite a new experience.
1: Because you have done, as part of your convoy, I believe yesterday you were on the Fitzroy. So how did you find it?
2: It was incredible. It was really amazing. I remember we were kind of sitting out there, and like it was just so peaceful because, the sun was setting and the river was so quiet. It was a truly amazing experience.
1: We've heard lots of controversy around rowing on the Fitzroy, Pippa, but do you give it the thumbs up?
2: Absolutely, 100%.
1: It's good to hear. Now, I wish you both the best at the regatta. I hope you have fun in the Outback, and I hope you have fun with Dr. Toby Ford as well.
2: Thank you.
3: Thank you.
0: Thank you, Jess, and thanks for supporting us. And we might cross over to you tomorrow and keep you posted on our progress as we go through the next few days.
1: Love to hear where the convoy heads next, Dr. Toby Ford. Thank you so much for your time this afternoon, and stay safe on the roads.
0: Thank you. Thank you, everyone.
1: That was Dr. Toby Ford from Outback Rowing Australia. He is the director of the sponsorship and donors behind that project. And how great to have two Year 11 students from Melbourne at Currawa School in Melbourne, I should say, Saria and Pippa, joining him along the convoy and hearing what they have to say about rowing on the Fitzroy and being in the Outback. Wonderful to hear. It is 5 minutes away from your latest news headlines.
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0: Billy Joel on your Thursday afternoon, the 1st of October. We didn't start the fire. 0487 993 222. We're playing Name My Band this afternoon, where I'm looking for you to name a band of rowers. What have you got? 0487 993 222. Had a few come through already from Julie saying, Jess, Shark Patrol, and what about Whale Watchers? Good guess, Julie. Love them. 0487 993 222. Murray says, g'day, Jess. I would call my band the Awesome Foursome. Of course, spelt with O-A-R. Love it, Murray. Keep them coming through. 0487 993 222. Looking for you to name my band this afternoon.
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0: At 4:30, let's find out what's making the latest headlines. And Fiona Sewell joins me in the Cairns studio this afternoon. G'day, Fee.
2: G'day, Jess. Brisbane Lions coach Chris Fagan has announced his retirement after a decade at the helm. The 65-year-old informed the players this afternoon, just days after guiding the AFL team to a historic third straight premiership. He took charge in 2016 and leaves as one of the most successful coaches of the modern era, having transformed the Lions from wooden spooners into a powerhouse. Two people have been badly hurt in a road accident on the Gold Coast. Police say a car hit four pedestrians at the Tullabutra Surf Life Saving Club near the Gold Coast Highway just after 2 o'clock this afternoon. Motorists are being urged to avoid the area. Israeli Prime Minister Benjamin Netanyahu has praised the pilot and passengers who intervened in an alleged hijacking of a Fly Dubai flight, saying they prevented a September 11 style disaster. Mr. Netanyahu says one pilot stabbed another on board a Fly Dubai service and tried to crash the jet. Two off-duty pilots took control and made an emergency landing in Saudi Arabia. And Brisbane's housing market has dipped again, with the city recording the sharpest fall of any Australian capital. New Cotality figures show dwelling values fell by 1.5% in September. The median house is now worth just over $1.1 million and the median unit around $830,000. Jess will have a full bulletin at 5 o'clock.
0: And thanks for that news update, Fee. And yes, we will bring you more from Chris Fagan as he announces his stepping away from the Lions. We'll bring that closer to 5 o'clock for you this afternoon. But 0487 993 222, Name My Band this afternoon is all about rowing. Can you name a band of rowers? 0487 993 222. And Mark from Orkeston says, how about Awesome Scullers? Love it, Mark. Well done. Gary says, name my band, the Rowing Stoners. Gary in Mission Beach, take a bow for that one. 0487 993 222. Naming a band of rowers this afternoon. What can you come up with?

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0: Australia has a housing crisis. No news there, really, because we've been speaking about it for some time. But a new report has found that this crisis is creating inequality across generations. The Senate Committee inquiry was set up to look at the extent and nature of housing inequality, the causes, housing reform, and how different sectors of our community are being affected. And the report is finally out. To unpack it this afternoon, Jackson Hills is the CEO of Housing Advocacy Group National Shelter, and he's with me. Good afternoon, Jackson.
8: Good afternoon, Jess.
0: Now, what can you tell me about this latest report?
8: Well, this is just another report, I guess, telling us things that we are now abundantly aware of, and that is the challenges that most people living in Australia are facing with housing, whether it be young people, older people, First Nations people, people with a disability, pretty much most people across sort of low to moderate income across the country are experiencing housing stress. So the report definitely concludes that. And one of the interesting things that I think maybe wasn't settled is that all the major parties agree on that set of issues and where we are. And that's one of the things that the report did conclude. But it stopped short of making, convergent recommendations, which was pretty disappointing.
0: You spoke at the Senate inquiry. What did you have to say?
8: Absolutely. So this is an inquiry that I just want to say to listeners is pretty extensive. I mean, there's about 160 submissions. There were 8 hearings around the country. It sort of went on for 6 or 7 months. So it's pretty extensive. National Shelter and many of our state and territory shelters spoke at various hearings. And, I mean, our submission was pretty expansive given the nature of the inquiry, intergenerational housing inequity. So as a result, we were looking at the past 2 generations and how we've arrived at this set of issues, but also looking forward at the next couple of generations. So we were proposing some pretty bold things, like looking at housing over the next 20 years, what the 20-year investment timeframe would look like from Commonwealth, state and territory governments, what the targets might be for public, social and affordable housing, how we deliver more affordable rental supply in metropolitan regional locations. So they were some of the big, bold measures that we were proposing. Not too many of those have landed in this final report, unfortunately.
0: Well, what did you see as the main causes behind the housing crisis, Jackson?
8: Absolutely. So there's one that I think has been pretty well reported, and even governments these days will probably attest to this, and that is the decline of what listeners will know as social housing over the last 30 years. So it used to be closer to 15% after the Second World War, about sort of 6 or 7% in the 90s. We're down to about 4% of all residential dwellings are social or public housing now. So that low safety net as compared to countries like Singapore, we're in the 60, 70%, you know, the Austrian and Netherlands examples of about 20, 30, 40%. So we're pretty low in terms of OECD averages there. So that's been one part of it. But I think, too, just the crunch that we've run into with the cost of construction, the cost of land, the cost of building to deliver supply has been a huge issue. And then a range of other sort of financial and macroeconomic sort of things have fed into this as well.
0: The Senate Committee made multiple findings. What were your key takeaways that you found interesting?
8: Well, like, as I said at the top, I think the most interesting thing is that, I mean, the committee's made up of government representatives, opposition representatives and Greens representatives primarily, and I think they all agreed on where we are now, and that's useful, I think, to sort of conclude, you know, the challenges that we've got in front of us. They haven't agreed on a way forward, unfortunately, so you'll see in the report that there's

0: some recommendations from the government, largely sort of referring to their current suite of initiatives. The opposition has more or less said the government's not doing enough. And then the Greens have proposed a suite of different initiatives as well. So there's not a lot of alignment there coming out of this committee, unfortunately. But, you know, it's a useful contribution to the discussion in that everyone agrees that there's some big, bold plans that need to correct this imbalance.
1: Well, do you think that younger people are worse off these days? I mean, we've spoken about it for so long, Jackson. It seems like, you know, younger people are finding it more challenging to get into the market. But has that been confirmed now in this report?
0: Yeah, there's a few, or this report and many others. So I think one of the things until, and this is where I've got to give the government, I should say from Cheryl's perspective, the tax changes that were brought in at the recent federal budget, we're very supportive of. I know they're the subject of much contest across different groups, but the whole point of those tax changes is to arrest the unbelievably accelerated growth of existing house prices in the country as compared to income growth. It was just unsustainable in our view. And over time, over 20 or 30 years, that will reset the ledger a bit in that space, and that will make housing ownership for younger people a little bit more attainable. So on that score, in every age category, home ownership's decreased in the last 30 years, but particularly for young people under the age of 35. We saw a report just recently, earlier in the week, that was saying that, you know, close to, half of people under the age of 30 are living at home still now, up from about 39% 2 decades ago. So that's because there's not enough choice in the system, but also they can't afford to leave home.
1: And do you think Jackson Hill's national CEO of National Shelter, do you think we need to see things like rent caps put in place? Or what do you see as the solutions that are needed to be prioritised as we move forward?
0: Well, at National Shelter, where we do see the housing system through the eyes of low to moderate income households, that's our primary kind of concern. But we also take a housing systems view. So we think any of the policy or investment choices you make, you need to understand what other impact they might have in the system. So something like rent caps, for example, is a novel idea on some fronts, but on other fronts, it may end up meaning a loss of supply in the rental market, which would be catastrophic at the moment. So, you know, we balance those things out a little bit. I think, you know, excessive increases to rents are a concern, obviously, and also how often you can increase rents are also a concern. So some jurisdictions around the country have sought to reform those areas. What we really need is just more affordable rental supply for people, to be honest. And so we need to have initiatives that are stimulating that. And the Commonwealth government can incentivise that through the tax system, for example. So that's one of the things that we're suggesting to them to look at in the next round of measures. We had the National Rental Affordability Scheme that used to do that, that's concluded back in June. They do that in the US, for example. So we do need more affordable rental supply in that market to ease the pressure.
1: Well, it's a conversation that's certainly not going away. But for right now, Jackson Hills, really appreciate your time this afternoon.
0: No problem. Thank you.
1: Jackson Hills is the national CEO of the National Shelter. It's an advocacy group, a housing advocacy group. And up next on Drive, we'll try and get some ideas to get young people into the housing market as a way of being a little bit more solutions focused. Sometimes we can unpack, you know, what the problems are, but let's try and find out what some of the solutions could be as well. So that coming your way shortly, as well as, the Lions coach has stood down, so we'll bring you the reason why for that closer to five as well.

0: The Krill Sea. This is just what it is. It kind of sounded like something out of a movie, really, or maybe something in the elevator whilst you're waiting as well. But The Krill Sea is that one. Well, let's try and find out what some of the solutions could be. What else can young people do to break into the housing market? And if you live in a mining town, is it getting even tougher, maybe? Let's find out. Justin Shaw is a mortgage broker in Mackay, and he's with me this afternoon. G'day, Justin.
1: Hey, Jess, how are you?
0: Really well, thank you. Now, what strategies are you suggesting to people right now?
1: Oh, look, we're still seeing probably a pretty strong demand, throughout North Queensland for first home buyers, probably across a number of options. Probably the biggest thing that we're seeing is the government's first home guarantee scheme. And that's where first home buyers and even people who haven't owned a home in 10 years who are potentially eligible for that, they can actually purchase their first home as long as it's under $700,000 with a flat 5% deposit, and they can avoid lender's mortgage insurance. So that is a really, really big help, especially in some of these mining communities as well, where some lenders, they when you sort of get this far north, they tend to maybe not want to lend here as much. But under that government scheme, there are no such restrictions. So there's a lot more activity under that for first home buyers at the moment.
0: And are you finding many people taking it up, Justin?
1: Oh, absolutely. Yeah, it's probably, if we're doing first home buyer loans in Mackay, I would say 80 to 90% of those loans are done under that first home buyer scheme.
0: Are the banks responding to something like that as well, especially when we're talking about going guarantor?
1: Absolutely. I mean, the first home guarantee scheme, it essentially acts as the government going guarantor for a lot of these first home buyers. But we are seeing a lot of guarantor loans as well. Mum, dad, grandparents. We've essentially got to make sure as brokers that the guarantors are what's called a suitable guarantor in the bank's eyes. But that is something as well where, it might be parents or grandparents, as long as they are suitable. They obviously want to help family, get into that first home and get that property and, foot on the property ladder. So we're seeing a lot more activity around guarantor loans as well.
0: So is that helping more young people get into the market from what you're seeing?
1: Oh, absolutely. I think that, and we also see, family members from time to time, especially if they're in a position where they're able to, they are even, gifting money towards deposits to help, family members get onto the property ladder. It's definitely giving them that boost as well, because obviously at the moment, the cost of living for everyone, whether it's food, fuel, insurance, everything just seems to be going up and up sort of year on year. So to save some of these bigger deposits that were required a long time ago, like 10-20%, those are big numbers for first home buyers to get to. So I think where family members can, whether it's a guarantor loan or gifting money, that's certainly assisting with helping first-time buyers get their foot in the door.
0: Have you seen prices fall, Justin, since the government's policy of, changing the legislation when it came to negative gearing?
1: I would say there's probably been a slight drop-off. I don't think, at the moment, we're still, very busy. There's still plenty of contracts, plenty of activity. There's definitely that sort of cream, I guess, off the top, where there was a lot of investors, especially where

0: We operate here at Mackay. There are a lot of, you know, southern investors that were in the market there. After those government changes, those investors have pretty much disappeared from what we can see, where they've basically gone, well, you know, obviously if government policy doesn't want us to, you know, get those tax incentives, they've kind of sort of disappeared from the market, which I think is giving first-time buyers a bit more of a chance, as well. So I definitely don't think we've seen prices decline as such, but I think there's just been that little bit of softening where, you know, if something was, you know, was worth 700,000 before those changes, it might now be selling for that, you know, 675, 680 sort of mark. So
1: Or
0: there's just
1: freed
0: that
1: up the
0: cream off the
1: stock,
0: top.
1: Justin. Has it freed up, you know, the housing stock so that, you know, those perhaps first home buyers could enter the market?
0: I think so. I mean, we were seeing, and you know, a lot of my clients as well, they were, you know, they'd be going to an open home on a Saturday and there'd be 15 other groups there, and then there'd be 10 offers, and you know, seven of those offers might be from investors. So I think as well, it's just without those investors in the market, it gives it's a lot more of a level playing field, I guess, for those first home buyers as well. And yeah, I guess freed up that stock to give them a, you know, a much better chance at the property.
1: If we could get any advice from you, lasting advice at the moment, Justin, what would it be for any first home buyers at the moment?
0: Look, my biggest thing for first home buyers is go and chat to your mortgage broker. That would be my biggest piece of advice. Whether you're, you know, 2 or 3 years into a savings journey, or whether, you know, you're literally just starting out and you have absolutely no idea, there's no cost to come and see a broker. It's good just to go in, sit down, you know, and it might be one of those ones. We have a lot of clients come in where they go, oh, I need 20%, you know, and we can always sort of put them on the right path and go, no, these are the government schemes. This is what might be available to you. So my advice would be go in, speak to a broker, you know, get that plan of attack together, you know, and that'll put you in the best position moving forward.
1: Justin Shaw, who is a mortgage broker in Mackay. We really appreciate your time this afternoon. Thank you.
0: No worries at all. Thank you so much. Have a good arvo.
1: It was Justin Shaw in Mackay then. Hopefully that might have helped you out with a couple of solutions when it comes to entering the market. Maybe it gave you a bit of food for thought there as well. It is 7 minutes to five here on ABC Radio across regional Queensland.
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1: And keep those texts coming, 0487 993 222. Looking for you to name a band of rowers this afternoon. And we've had quite a number come through, which I will get to. But Kim has pointed out, what about the Barkey Blades as they're heading out to Barcaldine and Longreach for the regatta this weekend? Well done, Kim. I love that suggestion. Now, just days after leading Brisbane to historic third straight AFL premiership, Chris Fagan is set to walk away from the Lions, bringing one of the club's most remarkable coaching errors to an end. The 65-year-old is understood to have told his players this afternoon, despite still having a year to run on his contract. Let's take a listen to what Mr. Fagan had to say this afternoon in a press conference.
3: Yes, so after 10 fantastic years here at the footy club, I've decided to not be an AFL coach anymore. It's a job that I've loved. I can't believe how well I've been embraced by the footy club and the people of Brisbane and our own fans. I've always felt the love, so I'm ever so grateful for the time that I've had here as coach, and I'm really proud that the club, how far the club has come in that time, because things weren't great when we all first started on this journey together. But now we've got lots of members and we fill our stadium and we're successful on the field and all of those sorts of things. Our membership's really high. So I've always sort of, my aim was always to hopefully leave the club in a better position than what it was when I turned up. And I feel like we are in a good position now. So I'm fairly pleased with that. I'm not claiming all that. I'm just saying I was part of that process. You know, so many people have done so many great things to make the team what it is. I mean, all of our staff here, the way that we prepare them, our coaches, our fitness people, our medical people, Danny Daly here, who does a great job at running the whole football department. You know, it's just a great place to come to work. Our players are fantastic, and, you know, our recruiting staff have done a brilliant job to bring players in from other clubs or draft players

0: 18-year-old boys into our club that have become really great players for us. So a lot of things have gone right to bring the success that we've had. I've probably just reached a point where the responsibility and the pressure of being an AFL coach is relentless. And I've been doing it for 10 years. And pretty much you eat, sleep and breathe it every day of the year. And I've just got to the stage where I just don't want to do that anymore. I still love footy. And I still want to work in footy at somewhere. But I just don't want to be in that position anymore. I've loved it. It's a unique experience. Not a place for the faint-hearted. I think after 10 years, I owe it to my family to give them a little bit more time, because I've got grandchildren and stuff now, and I've softened a bit in my old age. I sort of like the idea of spending a bit of time with them, and so that's what I'll do. But, you know, I'll just say this. I'm ever so grateful that the club took a punt on me, because it was a punt. I wasn't a big name in AFL footy. Most of the players didn't know who I was when I first turned up, so I'm so grateful for that they gave me that opportunity, and I'm pleased that I've been able to do a good job for the club in that time. So it's been a bit of an emotional day telling the players. I've actually done a bit better job with this than I did with the players, because they're sort of like my sons, and the staff, you know, we're all friends. It's a good place to work here at the Lions, so that was hard. When we won, I really wasn't thinking about that it was my last game. I was just overcome with the emotion of what the team had just done and how resilient they are to produce like that when all seemed lost. If I think the moment I'm never, ever going to forget is the last 5 minutes of that grand final on the weekend. I'm just never going to forget that. And I'm going to watch it over and over and over again. I promise you I am. I've already watched it about 20 times. I made the boys watch it this afternoon in the meeting that we had, the review meeting. It's the first thing I put on, because I've never seen anything like it. So, funnily enough, the last 5 minutes I coached for the best of my life.
1: That was Chris Fagan there announcing he is stepping back as coach from the Brisbane Lions after the extraordinary win at the AFL Premiership. It's almost 10 years to the day since he took over the position from the bottom of the ladder, and now he has announced this afternoon, telling the players and also the public, that he is resigning as coach.
2: 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My ABC QCWA weather calendar is back for 2027, featuring stunning weather photos captured by ABC audiences right across Queensland. Ooh, nice shot, Marty.
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2: 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Text CALENDAR to 0487 993 222. ABC Capricornia.
1: And on your Thursday, we have been playing Name My Band, where I've been asking you to name a band of rowers. And we've got Graham with the Rocky Crocodiles. Well done to you, Graham. Linda in Miller saying the band of rowers could be Normie and the Roadies. Well done to you, Linda. And we have had one come through this afternoon, the Big Rollocks. The Big Rollocks. Thank you for your text this afternoon, 0487 993 222, asking you to name a band of rowers in honour of a regatta happening in Barcaldine and Longreach, an outback regatta of rowing. So, what have you got? The punnier, the better, the worse, the better, I think sometimes. 0487 993 222. And we've got Johnny saying, lay down Sally and the rowers. Well done to you, Johnny. And Kerry has texted in this afternoon simply with row, row, row your boat. Thank you, Kerry. Let's head to the news now. More Name My Band after 5 o'clock. I'm Jess. I'll catch you after five.
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6: ABC News, good afternoon. I'm Kira Jones. Foreign Minister Penny Wong has confirmed two Australians were caught up in an attempted hijacking of a Tel Aviv-bound flight. Middle East correspondent Matthew Doran reports.
7: The fly-to-buy plane was travelling from Dubai to Tel Aviv when one of the pilots is alleged to have attacked his co-pilot, stabbing the man as he tried to wrest control of the plane. The flight plummeted more than 17,000 feet in a matter of seconds before passengers stormed the cockpit and dragged the men out.

0: with another passenger taking the controls and bringing it in safely for an emergency landing in Saudi Arabia. Remarkably, no passengers were physically harmed. Fly-Dubai services in and out of Tel Aviv's Ben-Gurion Airport have been suspended for a week, pending an investigation. Israel's Prime Minister Benjamin Netanyahu says it's too early to know the exact motive of the pilot who launched the attack.
1: The Chris Fagan era at the Brisbane Lions has come to an end. The 65-year-old has announced his retirement after 10 seasons and three straight AFL premierships. Fagan took charge in 2016 and transformed the struggling club from wooden spooners to a dynasty within a decade. He says it's been an extraordinary journey.
2: I can't believe how well I've been embraced by the footy club and the people of Brisbane and our own fans. I've always felt the love. So I'm ever so grateful for the time that I've had here as coach, and I'm really proud how far the club has come in that time, because things weren't great when we all first started on this journey together.
1: Crews are battling a large grass fire at a solar farm in central Queensland. Emergency services were called to the Aldoga facility at Yarwun near Gladstone just after 1 o'clock this afternoon. Staff were evacuated as firefighters established containment lines around the property. The blaze is under control. Master Builders Australia is warning the country is falling further behind its national housing target. The federal and state governments have committed to building 1 million new homes by mid-2029. But the construction peak body predicts the goal will be missed by 262,000 homes. Chief Executive Danita Warne says changes to property tax breaks in this year's federal budget are partly to blame.
3: We now have a set of numbers that are of the federal government's own making. And yes, interest rates are having an impact. And yes, the Middle East is having an impact. But by and large, the significant decline in the property market has occurred as a consequence of the federal budget decision.
1: The Gold Coast mayor is calling for a separate time zone for southeast Queensland, reigniting the state's long-running daylight saving debate. Eloise Vias reports.
4: Gold Coast Mayor Tom Tate wants a new time zone to be created from the Queensland-New South Wales border up to Noosa for consistency with the rest of the eastern seaboard. A proposal to introduce daylight savings in Queensland was rejected in a 1992 referendum due to strong regional opposition. Councillor Tate says a new vote could be held alongside the 2028 state election, citing population growth and increased appetite for sport as the key factors.
5: As we're going towards the Olympics, it's the perfect time to have more daylight for people to get out and train.
4: Queensland is one of three jurisdictions that doesn't observe the time change.
1: Daylight saving begins on Sunday. In finance, the Australian share market has closed at a four-month low today, falling by 2% to 8,614 index points and wiping $50 billion off the boards. It was a sea of red, with all 11 sectors finishing in negative territory. Investors have been spooked by higher oil prices, which is leading to rising bond yields across the globe. Bets are also confirming the Reserve Bank will hike interest rates for a fifth time this year on the first Tuesday in November. The Australian dollar has continued its decline, currently buying 69.5 US cents. Queensland's weather, isolated showers tomorrow for the Western Gulf Country and the east coast north of Proserpine, tending scattered between Ingham and Cooktown. Possible storms near the far southern Queensland border, southwest of Cunnamulla. Partly cloudy in the southwest, mostly fine elsewhere. Brisbane 13, a top of 26 degrees. The Gold and Sunshine Coast 13 to 25 degrees. Ipswich 7, a top of 29. Looking ahead, partly cloudy in the southeast on Saturday and Sunday. 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
8: A very good afternoon to you. Somewhere out there could be a free coffee, flight upgrade or supermarket discount with your name on it. If only you could remember the password. We enthusiastically collect loyalty programs, but many end up forgotten or under.

0: used. And it raises a question about what we're really signing up for and what businesses get in return. So I'll be unpacking that with you shortly. And the Greens have reshuffled the deck in Canberra with David Shoebridge taking the leadership and a new team stepping into key party room roles. After an election that left the party with just one lower house MP, the change comes at an important moment for the Greens as they consider what they stand for, who they're trying to reach, and how they work with or against the Labor federal government. And we'll be checking in with Gladstone-based Green Senator Penny Allman-Payne after 5:30. But first, let's check in with traffic, shall we?
1: ABC Traffic.
2: Good afternoon, checking out your roads with a multi-vehicle crash up the range in the Kennedy, just east of the hairpin through Caravonica. Delays are on the build. The Captain Cook Highway slow north of Alice Beach through your roadworks. Not too bad around the airport through Cairns. A little bit patchy down through Bentley Park. Not a bad run heading down through Gordonvale and right on to Innisfail. A clear run, just slowing a little bit through your roadworks to the south through Cowley and through Tully. After that, a pretty clear run right down to Townsville. Now, we do have a multi-vehicle crash through Bowley around Wilcox Street at Ingham Road through Townsville, and a bit of traffic around the usual hotspots, of course, Duckworth Street at Dalrymple Road and through town both directions, Sturt Street, Walker Street around Stanley Street. Pretty clear run down to Bowen, just south of Bowen, slowing slightly through your roadworks. A nice run to Mackay and through town, Sydney at Gordon slowing up, Milton at Shakespeare Street and Glenella Connection Road up around Sugarshed Road. I'm Travis Groves from ATN on ABC Radio Queensland.
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0: Cold Chisel, Choir Girl at 10 minutes past 5 across ABC Radio, across regional Queensland. And well, how many loyalty cards, rewards apps and membership accounts are currently lurking somewhere in your wallet or even on your phone right now? From supermarket points and frequent flyer miles to the coffee card promising that elusive free 10th cup, businesses having become very good at convincing us to sign up. But apparently joining the club and actually using the rewards are two very different things. Research into consumer behaviour suggests that the attraction isn't simply about saving money. There's some psychology behind points, progress, exclusivity, and the tantalising promise of getting something for nothing. Let's find out more about why we are so loyal to loyalty programs. And I'm going to ask Professor Sanjit Roy, Professor of Marketing and Service in Science at Edith Cowan University. Good afternoon, Professor Roy.
1: Hey, good afternoon. Thanks for having me.
0: Oh, great to have you with me this afternoon. Now, why do we love signing up to loyalty programs so much?
1: I would not call it love. I would call it a habit, you know. everybody reminds us. I remember, like, yesterday I went to buy a bread from a local bakery, and they asked me, are you a member of our loyalty program? I said, what do I get in return? I said, and she's not sure. The lady who is selling the loyalty program isn't sure about what are the benefits for me if I sign up. So, you know, it's a habit. Like, everybody reminds us to become a loyalty program member, at least in the supermarket, cafe kind of a sector. But it's not our love, it's just inertia.
0: If plenty of people, though, are signing up and they're not actually getting the rewards from the sign-up, does that suggest, though, that the idea of getting something for free is actually more powerful than the reward itself, Professor Roy?
1: I believe so. I think that's the human innate nature. But people are signing up in the hope that there is a benefit, but it's the responsibility of the retailer or the company to kind of showcase that what is that benefit, what is that trade-off that customers are doing in lieu of the points that they're earning, and what's in it for the points. Like, what am I going to gain? So, for example, one of the things that we write in our article is that one of the retailers, prominent retailers in town, I think if you accumulate 2,000 points, then in your next shopping visit, you get a $10 off. Now, we ask, is it worth it to spend that kind of money to get a $10 reward? It's like, how much am I giving and how much am I getting? That ratio never works in my mind. So we did that research in a way to find out.
0: It's a game of psychology by the sounds of it. Professor Roy, I hear that question all the time when you're out there shopping. So is it actually a benefit then to sign up?
1: There is a benefit if you have the time, you know, if you have the time. Like, we didn't survey the airline companies or hotel services, but we primarily surveyed the supermarket customers. But one of the things that came out is, like, how much time do I spend in terms of finding out what are the cards I have, how many points I have accumulated, when am I going to redeem those points, and how faster, and how can I optimize my points? Like, if you're a member of one loyalty program, are there multiple companies who are a part of that program, and you can optimize your points so that you can optimize your benefit? Because, you know, if I leave it up to the companies, I don't think companies are doing enough, at least in our context, to help the customer. So the customers, are we ready to spend that kind of a time and effort for the benefit that we are getting? If yes, then there is something in it. Otherwise, I'm happy to go to any retailer and buy the product that I want, regardless of the loyalty program that I'm assigned to, you know.
0: On ABC Radio across regional Queensland, my guest this afternoon is Professor Sanjit Roy, who is a marketing and service science at Edith Cowan University professor. Now, Professor Roy, how valuable is our shopping data to these companies? Is it less about the rewards, more about the data?
1: See, I believe so. There are two parts to this answer. You know, when we sign up for these loyalty programs, we always give up some personal data in terms of our names, age, gender, and, you know, sometimes they ask about the family composition as well. And the primary question we should ask that, who is making sure that the data that we have divulged is safe? And then we go to the shopping trips. Every trip we go, we scan our card. If we forget, they will remind us. And then, every time we scan those cards, we become kind of a data point in the Excel sheet of the company. Now the company's role comes. If the company makes an effort to actually mine that data and understand my purchase history and maybe design an offer for me, which saves me some money in my future shopping trip. Just to give you an example, that I often buy a large number of fruits and veggies on every shopping trip. So, and I've been doing this for the last 12 years in this country, and I have signed up for almost all of these, loyalty programs that these retail companies have done. And nobody seems to make me an offer on a bundled offer, I would say, that, depending on what bananas, apples, oranges that I buy on a regular basis, that if you buy them together, you get X discount. And in a high price environment, high inflation environment where households are suffering, I think it is a responsibility of the retailer in order to help the customers save a few bucks, to put food on the table of the family.
0: You're certainly speaking to somebody who has certainly signed up to multiple, Professor Roy. I mean, I think I need another wallet for the amount of loyalty programs I've signed up to over the past. So it's really good information you're sharing with us this afternoon. But for someone like me, there's plenty of us out there. What advice do you have for them that might be able to streamline how we look at loyalty programs moving forward?
1: Yeah, I would suggest, I think, do a mental accounting that, is it first ask, is it worth signing up? And if your answer is yes, then be prepared to invest time and effort to keep a track of your points and redeem your points, and don't wait for the company's turn to tell you that you have a $10 off in your next shopping trip. So probably customers need to be a bit proactive, and if you see value, you take the control in your hand to extract every bit of value from every dollar that you spend as a part of that loyalty program. So it's our responsibility in a way, because most of the retailers are not doing their job properly, in our understanding,
0: Well, really appreciate your time this afternoon and unpacking a little bit behind the psychology and some of the value in some of the loyalty programs, some of the not so benefits of when you sign up. Professor Sanjit Roy from Edith Cowan University in Marketing and Service Science, really appreciate your time this afternoon.
1: Thanks for having me. Thank you.
0: You're listening to ABC Radio across regional Queensland. Up next, we will get a weather update, but still asking for your name, my band suggestion 0487 993 222. We've got Maureen from Cairns saying, Normie Row, Row, Row. Good on you, Maureen. Thanks so much for texting in this afternoon on 0487 993 222. Mick and Mareeba with another one this afternoon, the Fitzroy Tenors. Certainly does sound like a cracking band name, actually. Name My Band is the game this afternoon. 0487 993 222. What can you come up with for Name My Band? We're naming a band of rowers.

0: Fleetwood Mac and Dreams at 23 minutes past five. Let's check in with the Weather Bureau now, and Daniel Hayes is on the line. G'day, Daniel.
1: G'day, Jess.
0: What did we see across regional Queensland today?
1: Yeah, look, we saw a fair bit of shower activity through this morning, pretty persistent around the Cairns area and areas to the north and south, not so much elsewhere along the coast. And through the inland areas, it has continued to be pretty clear and dry. We do have a bit of cloud that's sneaking into the far southwest at the moment. There's a trough pushing across the southern parts of the country, so we could see a shower or a thunderstorm sneak into the Channel Country down near the New South Wales border throughout tonight or into tomorrow morning. That trough is likely to be a feature for a day or two as it shifts a little bit further to the east. There's a bit of cloud popping up through inland western areas to the north of that trough, but none of that is sufficiently developed such that it's likely to bring up any showers around the place. So the only other area we might see them away from the northern parts of the east coast into tomorrow is perhaps around the far western parts of the Gulf Coast area.
0: What does that mean temperature-wise then, overnight and into tomorrow, Daniel?
1: Yeah, look, we're still getting relatively cool temperatures through the overnight period in the inland areas, at least down to around about average and maybe even a little bit below in places like Longreach and Charleville and through Mount Isa. Mount Isa even managing to dip down to 10 degrees or under 10 degrees in the last couple of days. So those areas are all right. Along the coast, we're warmer, still close to average for us. Maximum

0: Temperatures are getting quite hot during the day, so through the inland areas. We managed to go a little bit warmer at Birdsville today, up to 38.7, so we can probably call that 39. Forecast for tomorrow is a bit cooler with that cloud and activity pushing into the southwest, so only expecting to get to 35 tomorrow, but you know, Longreach and Mount Isa both going for 34 and 35. Which is pretty close to what they got today. So away from the southwest, not too much is going to change. We'll still be mid to high 20s across the eastern districts, which is about where we've been for the last few days.
1: And across the coast, Daniel, what can we expect for boaties?
0: So we still have strong wind warnings out for the northern parts around the peninsula and the Cooktown coast, persisting into tomorrow and Saturday. Around the Cairns and the Townsville coasts, and at least for another day or so around the Mackay coast, we'll still see winds generally pushing up to 15 to 20 knots. A little bit lighter as we head further south and in towards the weekend, so we start to see some of the areas around the Capricornia and later in the weekend around the Mackay coast down to around about 10 to 15 knots. So some improvement, but still quite breezy in general. The season swells aren't too bad, though, even with those winds being a bit fresher. We get up to 2 metres in places through the offshore areas, but mostly 1 to 1.5 metres or less.
1: Daniel Hayes from the Bureau of Meteorology. Thanks so much for the update on this Thursday afternoon. You have a great evening.
0: Thank you. You too.
1: You're listening to ABC Radio across regional Queensland. Jess Naunton with you, where we have been playing Name My Band. And I've had to do a bit of Googling on this one from Daz in Cairns. He says, g'day, Jess. My band name, Coxless Fours, the awesome foursome. We're Coxless Fours Olympic gold medalist in Barcelona in 1992 and Atlanta in 1996. So it is a real thing. We have a winner for Name My Band. Daz claiming the win already this afternoon. I did do some research, let's say some quick research, Daz, and yes, you are right indeed. And the Coxless Four is sort of an abbreviated term used for those that are in a racing shell of sorts inside the boat. But well done, Daz. Take a bow this afternoon and informing all of us on Name My Band. It's not all about fun. Sometimes we learn a little bit about things as well here on Drive. Now we've got Rory in Rockhampton saying a rowing team name. I've got two. Good Timers and Synchronicity. Love those. Rory, well done to you this afternoon. 0487 993 222. Scotty says Awestruck. Well, absolutely. Got a few of those coming through this afternoon as well. And who have we got here? Always nice to meet who I'm speaking with on Drive. We've got two names possibly, but how about the Strokes? Haven't heard that one yet. Very good. 0487 993 222. I could mention something to do with the Cox, but it could be taken the wrong way. So, no, we've just learned about that one. So, all good for you. 0487 993 222. Have you got a Name My Band suggestion? Would love to hear it this afternoon. Battle of the Paddle has just come through as I speak. That one is certainly up there. Got to be the top three at least this afternoon. Battle of the Paddle. Well done to you. 0487 993 222. Keep them coming after 5:30. We are heading to the latest news now, but out the other side, you're going to hear more about the new Greens leader and what this new leadership might mean for regional Queensland, and more connectivity during disasters might just be on the way. It's 5:30 and news time.
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0: ABC News. Good afternoon. I'm Jessica van Vonderen. Israel's Prime Minister Benjamin Netanyahu says the motive behind an attempted hijacking of a Tel Aviv-bound passenger plane remains unclear. Here's Middle East correspondent Matthew Doran.
1: It was the actions of at least four passengers storming the cockpit of the Fly Dubai flight from Dubai to Tel Aviv which saved the more than 150 on board. One of the pilots, believed to be an Omani national, attacked his co-pilot, stabbing

0: The man as the pair lost control of the plane and it plummeted to the ground over Saudi Arabia. The victim unlocked the cockpit door during the attack, allowing the passengers to intervene. The attacker has been interrogated by Saudi authorities and it's believed he'll be sent back to the United Arab Emirates for further investigation. Benjamin Netanyahu says it's clear the man wanted to crash the plane, but whether he had any ties to Israel's enemies, including Iran, is still to be determined.
1: Foreign Minister Penny Wong has confirmed that two Australians were on board the flight and are safe. The trial of three men accused of murdering Australian brothers Jake and Callum Robinson in Mexico is nearing a verdict as their parents thank the public for their support. Cayman Gok reports from Ensenada.
2: Three Mexican men are on trial over the murders of Australian brothers Jake and Callum Robinson and their American friend Carter Rode, who were killed during a surfing trip to Baja California in 2024. Today, the defence wrapped up its case. Outside court, the brothers' mother, Deborah Robinson, thanked the community back home and around the world for their support. The judge overseeing the trial has confirmed he will deliver a verdict after closing arguments next week. Cayman Gok, ABC News, Ensenada.
1: Chris Fagan says the relentless nature of AFL coaching has taken a toll as he calls time on his decorated tenure at the Brisbane Lions. The 65-year-old is stepping away after 10 seasons, having overseen the club's remarkable rise from the bottom of the ladder to three straight premierships. Fagan says he still loves football, but it's time to put his family first.
3: Pretty much you eat, sleep and breathe it every day of the year. And I've just got to the stage where I just don't want to do that anymore. I still love footy. I still want to work in footy somewhere, but I just don't want to be in that position anymore. I've loved it. It's a unique experience, not a place for the faint-hearted. I think after 10 years, I owe it to my family to give them a little bit more time because I've got grandchildren and stuff now.
1: Brisbane Lions chairman Andrew Wellington says Fagan's contribution will be felt for years to come.
4: He's transformed us from what was really a battling club into the respected club we are today, having just won our third premiership. And in that time, on a personal level, he's gone from a first-time senior AFL coach to one of the great AFL coaches.
1: The housemate of Sydney man Jesse Baird has told a double murder trial his relationship with accused killer Beau Lamar Condon had ended months before his death. Ethan Ricks reports.
5: Former police officer Beau Lamar Condon is accused of shooting Jesse Baird and his partner Luke Davies with his service pistol inside a Paddington home in Sydney in 2024. Mr Baird's housemate told the trial she met Mr Lamar Condon when he was seeing Mr Baird in 2023. She said Mr Lamar Condon bragged to her about buying Mr Baird accommodation in Bali as a surprise. The woman said when she later asked Mr Baird if they were a couple again, he said no, they were just friends. She said the pair had previously had an argument when Mr Baird woke up to find Mr Lamar Condon going through his phone. The 31-year-old has pleaded not guilty to two counts of murder.
1: The price you see is now the price you pay, with a ban on card surcharges taking effect today. Extra fees have been scrapped for most debit, prepaid and credit transactions. Federal Treasurer Jim Chalmers says the changes will save both customers and small businesses billions of dollars a year. Queensland's weather now. Isolated showers tomorrow for the Western Gulf Country and along the east coast north of Townsville, tending scattered between Ingham and Cooktown. Showers and possible storms near the far southern Queensland border southwest of Cunnamulla. Partly cloudy in the southwest, mostly fine elsewhere. Brisbane's temperature range 13 to 26 degrees. The Gold and Sunshine Coasts 13 to 25. Ipswich 7 to 29. And looking ahead, partly cloudy in the southeast on Saturday and Sunday. And I'll have more news at 7 o'clock on ABC TV. Hope you can join me then.
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8: Certainly is driving you home this afternoon where I am asking you to name my band of rowers, 0487 993 222. Julie says Susie Quadro. Love it. Love it, Julie. Well done. And what about 7?

0: Senator Penny Ormond-Payne is the Greens Senator based out of Gladstone and is with me this afternoon. Good afternoon, Senator.
1: Hi, Jess. Thanks for having me on.
0: Thank you for your time this afternoon. I know you've been travelling a bit today. What can you tell us about what a Shoebridge leadership is going to look like under the Greens?
1: Oh, look, I'm really excited that David's going to be leading us. David has a really good, strong track record of holding power to account. If anyone's ever seen him in estimates grilling the government and the department, they'll know that he is fierce and strong. The Greens are going to be pivoting to making sure that we are challenging the growing concentration of corporate power in this country, and we're going to be taking on those institutions that we know are leaving people behind.
0: And so what would be one of those priorities, do you understand, for it to be at the moment, Senator?
1: Well, a prime example is the 25% export tax. We know that over 80% of Australians want to see a tax on export gas. I live in Gladstone. We see ships leaving our port every day with $100 million worth of gas on a hitch one, and yet we have a hospital system where people can't access the full scope of services that they need. We need the government to stand up to gas corporations, charge a 25% tax, so that Australians are getting the return that they need.
0: Was it a shock to you when Senator Waters stood down? Obviously, Queenslanders, you've done plenty of tours together. Did it come as a shock?
1: Yeah, it did. Larissa's a really dear friend, as well as a colleague, and she kept that to herself. So it was a shock to all of us on Monday when she told us that she was going to have to step down. But she's been a really inspirational leader. She's been a fantastic colleague and mentor for me. And I'm really looking forward to her coming back into the Senate once she's had some time to look after her health.
0: What's in it for Queensland under this new leadership, do you think, Senator? Obviously, you being in Gladstone, you've got more of a regional focus.
1: Yeah, look, I think that people are doing it really tough right now. Like, if you're a middle-aged person with a mortgage, you're under mortgage stress. Your older kids are probably still living at home because they can't afford to move out. You're also probably caring for ageing parents because our aged care system isn't functioning as it should. We've got 250,000 people on the aged care wait list. And I think that those are the sorts of things that regional Queenslanders feel more acutely. Those inequalities are exacerbated in the regions. You know, it costs more for healthcare. It's harder to get access to services. If you're a young person and you want to go away to study at university, that's virtually out of reach at the moment because the cost of living away from home is extraordinary, and that's before you even take into account the massive HECS debt that you're going to incur to do it. So we know that people are doing it really tough. They're rightly angry at governments and politicians who aren't taking that seriously, and the Greens are here to say that we hear you and we have the solutions and we're going to fight for you in the Parliament.
0: The previous election didn't go too well for the Greens, and you have unpacked that as a party, but now that you do have a new leader, how are you hoping to work with the government with this new leadership? Senator Shoebridge seems to have a bit of tension with the Prime Minister.
1: Look, we've been really clear. If the government wants to bowl up legislation that's going to materially improve people's lives, then we will back them. But what we have seen in the last 4 years is a Labor government that is far more willing to do deals with the coalition that don't improve people's lives. They're tinkering around the edges. They're not standing up to big corporations. They're not taking the hard decisions. They're being swayed by vested interests and lobbyists. And if they're just going to serve up stuff that's not actually going to help people, then they're going to have to do better, or the Greens are going to are going to replace them.
0: Well, we look forward to hearing from what this will mean for regional Queensland. But for now, Senator Penny Ormond-Payne, a Greens senator based in Gladstone, really appreciate your time on such a busy day.
1: Thanks very much, Jess. Good to talk to you.
0: That was Gladstone-based Senator. Senator Penny Ormond-Payne there under a new leadership, the Greens, with Senator Shoebridge. David Shoebridge is the new leader, and that's the first time you've heard from Gladstone-based Senator Penny Ormond-Payne. Up next, going to be finding out a little bit more about disaster roaming and how to improve connectivity, and of course, more of your Name My Band suggestions. Get them in quickly. We've only got 19 minutes to do it. 048

0: The Bad Loves, Green Limousine, 0487993222. Name my band today is Name a Band of Rowers. And Peter from Habana says, my band would be called the Bay City Rowers. And with their hit single, Row, Row, Row My Boat, well done to you, Peter, even coming up with the single there. We've had Rick text in this afternoon with Skid Row. Well done to you, Rick. And Anonymous has texted in with the Paddlers Battles. 0487993222. How many more can we figure out in the next 15 minutes?
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0: Living in regional Queensland, many of us have lived through plenty of natural disasters. And when disaster strikes, you really need phone service. And sometimes, well, we know that's the first thing to go. Hopefully, though, temporary disaster roaming has been turned on today. Well, it has been, actually, and hopefully it will kick in for us when we need it. To tell us more about it is Dr. Mark Gregory, who is Associate Professor in the School of Engineering at RMIT University. Good afternoon, Dr. Gregory.
5: Good afternoon.
0: Now, tell us a little bit about what's actually kicked in today.
5: So what's kicked in today is a back-end capability where if one of the telco networks fails, they will notify the other telcos and they will make a change in the back-end of their systems, which will permit people from that failed network to roam onto their network. And so they'll be given a lower priority than the people, you know, that would normally be on that network. If there is capacity, they will be able to make phone calls, send text messages, and they'll get a very low, data rate if they want to browse websites.
0: So who manages the activation? Is it the mobile network operators or the operations centre?
5: So this is the actual carriers. This is an initiative by the industry. So they're going to notify each other if part of their network has failed due to an emergency, and then they'll make the decision to turn the roaming on. Now, they've said that they will turn the roaming on for up to 15 towers in a particular area, and that, if there's another emergency, then it would have to be, at least 400 kilometres away for them to turn on roaming in another area. So this is really to ensure that the existing capacity constraints on the networks are not stretched and that their own networks don't fail.
0: So just in simple terms, Dr. Gregory, let's say my phone, it's lost service during a disaster. What happens?
5: What happens is that your carrier will notify the other carriers that their network is out, and the other carriers will turn on the emergency roaming.
0: Right.
5: And then your phone should become active again. But the condition is that you get a lower priority to connect to the other infrastructure. You should still be able to call 000, but in terms of, what you can do, you should be able to make phone calls, send text messages, and get very low rate data if there is capacity. Okay, so if the other company's tower is full of that company's customers, you're going to be prioritized last.
0: Right, okay, so there is a caveat as part of this as well. And there's nothing extra that the person or the phone user has to do to make this happen? It's automatic?
5: That's right, yes.
0: So no need to download apps or change any phone settings, which is always good and always pretty much a headache for some people sometimes. Dr. Mark Gregory on ABC Radio across regional Queensland. We're discussing how this telecommunication network is kicking in today for during natural disasters. And my guest is Dr. Mark Gregory, Associate Professor in the School of Engineering at RMIT University. Is there still I suppose, some barriers that we need to put in, or that we need to overcome, Dr. Gregory, when it comes to a natural disaster. Obviously, this is quite good, you know, compared to what we're used to, but is there still some barriers when it comes to connectivity?
5: Oh, most certainly. Look, I think that this is what you would call a minimalist approach, right? This is something that's been put in by the industry. There's going to be no network enhancements or upgrades or improvements in performance. This is just simply a case of, yeah, we can help, but only if, you know, our network has the capacity, you know, to assist you. And so I think that a lot of people will be disappointed by what's been put in place. And that's why the Senate inquiry recently said that the government needs to mandate it. And they need to set in place, you know, minimum performance requirements and reliability. So I think that there's somewhere to go with this. I think that we started down the path towards domestic roaming. It's going to take us a number of steps because the government appears to be reluctant to do what they've done in other countries and mandate it. But, you know, one of these days we may catch up to our Kiwi cousins.
0: It's not often that we like to say that they're ahead of us, Dr. Gregory, but you've done it this afternoon.

0: it only activate in a disaster, though? Is it something that, you know, we could kickstart even when we need it in, you know, remote areas?
1: At this stage, no. It's just simply an industry initiative in a situation where there are disasters. So if a network fails under normal circumstances, you know, from something that's happened within that carrier, then this won't be turned on.
0: Well, we'll wait and see how it unfolds. But for now, Dr. Mark Gregory from the School of Engineering at RMIT University, thanks so much for your time this afternoon.
1: My pleasure. Thank you.
0: We are 8 minutes away from your latest news headlines. Got a few last-minute name my band suggestions to get through as well. So if you've got one, 0487 993 222. We're looking for you to name a band of rowers, and I'm asking you that today because we had an earlier conversation where we met the Outback rowers that are having a regatta in Barcaldine and Longreach. So in honour of that, 0487 993 222, looking for you to name a band of rowers before 6 o'clock this evening.

0: Released in 2023, that is Teddy Swims' The Door.
1: For everything Capricornia.
2: Absolutely love Rocky. I love the people, the river. We've got the best of everything in this town.
1: ABC Capricornia.
0: And Jess with you this afternoon for at least another 4 minutes or so. And we have been naming a band of rowers this afternoon. And Rick in Cairns says, Jess, the Oarsmen. Very well done for you, Rick in Cairns. And one of you has texted in saying, oh, Peter from Proserpine has texted in saying, Backbeat Boys. Love it, Peter. Take a bow for that one. Absolutely. Oh, and I love this one, Julie. Thank you for texting it in honour of ABC's Far North breakfast host, Charlie McKillop, winning gold in her rowing. Why don't we recognise Charlie and call it the Charlie McKillop Gold Band? Love that suggestion, Julie. What have we got more coming in this afternoon on the text line, which is 0487 993 222? Peter, who's enjoying the show this afternoon, says the Paddle Pops. Great one, Peter, from Bogie. Thank you for tuning in on Drive this afternoon. Todd from Tiree says the Orphans. Had another Orphans texted in as well. All great suggestions for Name My Band this afternoon. Been lovely and great seeing what your suggestions have been. And we'll keep playing Name My Band next Thursday.

0: You really got me going as we head to the latest in ABC News. Big thanks to Fiona Sewell and Evie Clayton for producing the program. My name is Jess Norton. I'll be back with you tomorrow for Fish Talk. It is 6 o'clock.
1: He's taught me a lot of very valuable lessons.
2: Bringing us together.
1: Like, never give up. There is always a finish to the days that we've been having. And yeah, I think that's probably the most valuable lesson that I've taken away. ABC.

0: ABC News, good evening. I'm Kira Jones. Residents south of Bundaberg are being told to prepare to leave as crews battle a dangerous grass fire burning near the Bruce Highway. A Watch and Act warning is in place for ISIS Central, covering the area between 80s Road, Trevor's Road and Eureka Station Road. Authorities warn conditions could worsen quickly. The highway is closed in both directions between North South Road and 80s Road. Four people have been injured, two critically, after a car struck two pedestrians on the Gold Coast. Emergency services were called to the Gold Coast Highway at Palm Beach just after 2 o'clock this afternoon. A man and woman in their 30s were taken to hospital in a life-threatening condition. A man in his 70s suffered serious chest injuries, while a woman in her 60s is stable. The Forensic Crash Unit is investigating. Chris Fagan has called time on his coaching career after a decade at the helm of the Brisbane Lions, where he transformed the club into an AFL dynasty. Joshua McIntosh reports.
1: When Fagan arrived at Brisbane in 2016, the club was coming off a second bottom finish and desperate for a major rebuild. His first season ended with the wooden spoon, but the turnaround came quickly. By 2019, the Lions had returned to finals, beginning a remarkable run of success. They reached the 2023 grand final, falling just 4 points short. A year later, Brisbane fought their way from fifth to the premiership before going back-to-back in 2025 and completing a three-peat this year. The 65-year-old built his coaching philosophy around trust, connection and belief in his players, transforming the Lions from cellar dwellers into an AFL powerhouse.
0: A Northern Territory woman accused of exploiting workers is facing four new forced labour charges after prosecutors in Cairns dropped several other offences. Connor Byrne reports.
2: Commonwealth prosecutor Trent Denman told Magistrate Dominic Brunello that the Crown is no longer charging supermarket worker Maria Schoolmeister with two counts of operating a business involving servitude or two counts of causing a person to enter into or remain in servitude. However, Magistrate Brunello arraigned the mother of three from Humpty Do in Darwin's rural area on four fresh counts of forced labour against four people in 2023. Her solicitor, John Lawrence, said Miss Schoolmeister's husband, Daniel, is co-accused. The case returns to Cairns Magistrates Court on the 3rd of December.
0: Executions have been halted in the US state of Tennessee after an inmate survived an attempt to put her to death by lethal injection. Chelsea Hetherington has the story.
3: Tennessee officials were unable to put Krista Pike to death for a 1995 murder after administering two doses of a lethal drug. Her lawyers say she was snoring loudly after the injection and is now in a stable condition in hospital. Media witness John North says they have a lot of questions.
4: And the Department of Correction has a lot of answers that it needs to provide to the public about what happened here.
3: Governor Bill Lee says he's ordered an outside investigation to determine exactly what occurred and has halted scheduled executions. The Tennessee Department of Correction says it stands by all actions it took.
0: Interest rate fears have sent Australian shares tumbling, with the market suffering a sharp sell-off. Here's business correspondent David Taylor.
5: The Australian share market has closed at a four-month low today, falling 2% by the close to 8,614 index points and wiping more than $60 billion off the boards. It was a sea of red, with all 11 sectors finishing in negative territory. The drop came after US bond yields touched new highs overnight. Investors have been spooked by elevated oil prices, which is leading to rising interest rates across the globe. Bets are also firming the Reserve Bank will hike local interest rates again early next month on Melbourne Cup Day.
0: Queensland's weather, isolated showers tomorrow for the Western Gulf Country and along the east coast north of Townsville, tending scattered between Ingham and Cooktown. Showers and possible storms near the far southern Queensland border, southwest of Cunnamulla. Partly cloudy in the southwest, patchy morning fog inland south of Gander, mostly fine elsewhere. Brisbane 13, a top of 26 degrees. The Gold and Sunshine Coast 13 to 25 degrees. Ipswich 7, heading to a top of 29 degrees. Looking ahead, partly cloudy in the southeast on Saturday and Sunday. ABC News.
6: Good evening. Welcome to PM. I'm Annie Guest, coming to you from the lands of the Turrbal and Yuggera people in Brisbane. Tonight, Israel's defence minister describes the stabbing of a pilot on a flight to Tel Aviv as a jihadist terror attempt. Also, Iraqis celebrate the withdrawal of US forces from their country and calls for national e-bike laws after a surge in accidents involving children.
7: Individual states make the laws on specific road rules, where people can ride, how fast they can go, and so on. And every state has basically had to do that separately by themselves.
6: US President Donald Trump has praised those involved in saving 174 people on board a chaotic and violent flight to Tel Aviv. Israeli authorities say a pilot on the commercial flight stabbed the other pilot and tried to crash the jet in what appears to have been a failed terrorist attack. Soon we'll head to Jerusalem for the latest on this incident. But first, Oliver Gordon's been taking a look at what unfolded on flight FZ1073. And a warning, this story contains details that may be distressing.
8: Blood on the cockpit walls.
9: How much time we need?
8: As a group of passengers come to the aid of a desperate pilot. We are in the plane now. We have controlled the terrorist, one of the passengers says. A thick line of blood dripped down his face. Whoever is hearing me, we need help. This was the scene on a commercial flight carrying 174 people bound for Tel Aviv, which had to divert to Saudi Arabia after one pilot allegedly stabbed the other and, according to Israeli authorities, tried to crash the plane. Earlier, the flight entered a tailspin, prompting onlookers like Yaniv Hayun to break into the cockpit. The Israeli man later recounting his heroics to reporters.
10: The door apparently was unlocked. We somehow managed to open the door, me and another person standing next to me, whom I think was from their crew, another pilot. What made it difficult for us was the stabbed pilot was lying on the other side of the door.
8: Mr. Yahun says he managed to control the plane by copying what he'd seen on TV.
10: Someone screamed. We knew there was an attack because a woman screamed stabbing and the plane shook hard at that moment. I pulled up the steering control of the plane. I straightened the plane out a bit and then the pilot. I saw two unmanned yokes with no pilots. And I've watched this program, Flight Investigation, and I knew I had to pull.
8: Israeli Prime Minister Benjamin Netanyahu.
11: He's an incredible hero. Look at what he did under impossible circumstances. I spoke earlier today with President Trump, who really was appreciative of this. And he said, you know, when a plane is nosediving, the passengers, including 30 children, are already saying their prayers. They know they're gone from this world. And this young man just acts with incredible heroism and saves the day, along with the Indian pilot who was there and the others who came to help.
8: Mr. Netanyahu identified the stabbed lead pilot as Indian national, Captain Smith Macha, and noted his extraordinary bravery. Israeli authorities believe the key suspect, an Omani man working as the co-pilot, turned on the lead pilot and began stabbing him. Witnesses say the lead pilot made a critical decision, unlocking the cockpit door before the worst of his wounds took effect. US President Donald Trump.
12: You know, those doors are solid steel. You can't get them open from outside.
8: The lead pilot is in a stable condition. The pilot that took over after passengers stormed the cockpit was a third pilot on board the flight. Almog Itali was another passenger on board.
13: It took like some 5 minutes, give or take. Afterwards, we flew to Saudi Arabia, landed over there. We got a very, very warm welcoming. And, we head back with the Fly Dubai, with another flight.
14: Agorian Tower, Skarbay 1073. Good evening. Established silence 30.
8: Eventually, passengers landed at Tel Aviv's Ben Gurion Airport, where friends and family were waiting.
9: Good evening, Sky Dubai 1073 Ben Gurion Tower. Welcome to Israel. Thank you for bringing our passengers safely back home. Continue approach, runway 30.
8: The disturbing incident comes a week from the third anniversary of the October 7 attacks, and just over 3 weeks from Israel's national election.
6: Oliver Gordon. Middle East correspondent Matthew Doran is in Jerusalem. He joined me a short time ago. Matt, is there any information about the cause of the struggle between the pilots that started this emergency?
14: Well, this is the biggest question, Annie. What prompted one of the pilots to attack his co-pilot? Was this pilot trying to crash this plane in the middle of the desert? Was he trying to do something far more serious with this plane? That is simply too early to tell.
6: And Matt, does Israel have a policy which bans international pilots who are from countries which are hostile to it?
14: Well, this is one of the issues which is being hotly debated now within political circles and has certainly appears to have led to the Israeli government suspending Fly Dubai operations in and out of Ben Gurion Airport in Tel Aviv for at least 6 days now. There is an argument that the Israeli authorities have the power to stop pilots who come from countries which do not have diplomatic relations with Israel from flying into the country. And that is the suggestion here with this pilot who attacked.

0: his co-pilot that he is an Omani citizen and Oman does not have diplomatic relations with Israel there. So that is something which is clearly being looked at. There is also an urge, though, for calm here, considering that Flydubai, which is a partner airline to Emirates, is one of the few airlines which has continued services in and out of Tel Aviv throughout the course of multiple conflicts in recent times, not only the Iran war, but also last year's Iran war, the Gaza war and the like.
1: Benjamin Netanyahu was warning there could be attacks against Israel in the lead up to this month's election. Does this mean he was right?
0: Well, certainly some of his supporters are saying that that prediction came true very, very quickly. Benjamin Netanyahu making that comment on Tuesday, and then on Wednesday we see this suspected attempted hijacking of a plane. What we do know is that when Benjamin Netanyahu made that comment on Tuesday, some of his political opponents were very quick to jump on it and say that he should not be using matters of national security for campaigning purposes. And they demanded that a briefing be offered to at least one of those opposition leaders, and one was offered to Yair Lapid. Now, Mr. Lapid took to social media yesterday at the height of this incident, and he said that the briefing he had on Tuesday night did not mention anything with regards to potential hijacking of passenger planes as being among those threats to Israel. So clearly this is going to put the country on high alert, and we know that the Israeli security authorities are looking at this with a considerable energy, and that they also will be looking for other threats here. But it might be a bit too premature to be linking what Mr. Netanyahu was saying on Tuesday to the shocking events of Wednesday.
1: Matt Doran, thanks very much.
0: Thank you.
1: Middle East correspondent Matthew Doran. Earlier, I spoke to Neil Hansford from Strategic Aviation Solutions. He's a 30-year veteran of the airline industry. Neil Hansford, the pilot reportedly used a weapon of some kind to stab his colleague. What's your perspective on how that was possible?
2: Well, it shouldn't have been in the cockpit. If the security procedures at Dubai Airport had been correctly implemented, it's a failure in the case of the Dubai Airport.
1: What do you know about the company that does security at the Dubai International Airport and whether they also operate in Australia?
2: Donata is the general contractor there for handling, and it's probably a subsidiary of theirs. And Donata have a very big role in Australia, involved in the outsourcing of labour on Australian airports.
1: So what could it mean for security at Australian airports?
2: At Australian airports, I would suggest that it's not possible for the crew to carry a knife or an axe, because they walk through with you and go through the same screening. But if the implements were left by somebody else who wasn't the crew, say somebody who'd serviced the aircraft, cleaning, catering, or engineers, had left it there for the first officer, that's a different situation. But again, that's something that's looked at very carefully here in Australia.
1: In a situation like this flight from Dubai, can passengers break through the door from the outside, the door to the cockpit, or does it have to be unlocked from the inside? And if the door was locked, could it have been a disaster?
2: Ever since 9/11, the new door procedures were put in, and once that door is shut, it can only be opened from the inside.
1: So should this locked door policy be changed or reviewed?
2: It's a balance. And the balance that was taken by the International Civil Aviation Authority was it's better to have an absolutely impenetrable door and keeps the flight deck sterile. And the only downside is if those on the flight deck are not wanting to act appropriately.
1: So the balance essentially being that the danger's more likely to come from beyond the cockpit than inside.
2: Exactly. And there's many procedures, like, for instance, Qantas don't allow on their regional and international aircraft for there ever to be only one person on the flight deck. So you don't get to the situation we've had. It was in Indonesia and in Asia where the first officer's gone to the toilet, the door's been slammed, it's left the pilot there, and the pilot's chosen to crash the aircraft.
1: So international airlines, in your view, ought to follow

0: The Qantas model of always having more than one pilot, one officer in the cockpit?
1: I think they should.
0: How much scrutiny is there of pilots employed by international airlines when it comes to their mental health or political beliefs?
1: It's a culture, particularly in Australia, where we are very strong on human factors. There's certain signs that the instructors are looking for the person's stability. If they've got marital problems or financial problems, all of these are done. And Qantas goes even further. So that these are reported, Qantas has a non-company body who, if I'm a pilot and I don't like what I think I see with the first officer, I can go to this body, which is not part of the airline's security and medical area, to make sure that nobody's in a position that they feel in any way compromised to report one of their colleagues who may be having personal problems which could lead to unsavoury acts.
0: What about the Fly Dubai airline that's in question here? How much scrutiny would they be placing on their pilots?
1: I think in the major airline owned by Dubai in Emirates, it would be a very sophisticated, almost like Qantas. Fly Dubai is a newish, regional, lower-cost airline, and maybe these cultures haven't come across.
0: Neil Hansford, thanks very much for joining PM.
1: Always a pleasure.
0: Neil Hansford's the chairman of Strategic Aviation Solutions. Iraqis are celebrating the complete withdrawal of US forces from their country. 12 years since the American-led mission to fight the Islamic State group began. The US President Donald Trump described the war as a quagmire and a bad decision, while also declaring victory over Islamic State. Analysts say the group is diminished but still has influence, including in Australia, as demonstrated by a recent Islamic State group-related arrest. Rachel Hayter reports.
2: Iraqis dance on the streets of Baghdad under a night sky illuminated by golden fireworks, celebrating the withdrawal of American and British forces from the country after more than a decade.
3: First of all, congratulations to all our armed forces, all the resistance factions and our martyrs who sacrificed their lives so that we could see this moment of joy.
2: The last foreign troops have just left the Erbil Air Base in northern Iraq in a deal agreed under former US President Joe Biden in 2024. But his successor, Donald Trump, is taking credit for the end of what he describes as a very expensive excursion into hell.
4: Launched in 2003 under the presidency of George W. Bush and continued under the administration of Barack Hussein Obama. Have you heard of him? In 2014, and then further continued under Sleepy Joe Biden. Operation Inherent Resolve, which is what they called it, ends in 2026 under the leadership of President Donald J. Trump. We're getting the hell out of there.
2: Mr. Trump did praise Iraq's new young Prime Minister, Ali al-Zaidi, as a fantastic guy and a friend. Mr. al-Zaidi, meanwhile, heralded the departure of foreign forces as a sign of Iraq's increasing strength and sovereignty.
5: Dear Iraqis, the mission ended with a victory for you, but the responsibility to protect this victory remains and falls to all of us today.
2: In a statement, the Pentagon says it expects Iraqi security forces, including the Peshmerga and other security forces in the Iraqi Kurdistan region, to secure Iraq and keep ISIS remnants suppressed. Expert associate at the Australian National University's National Security College, Dr. Roger Shanahan, says that suppression depends on more than just military force.
6: Intelligence services play a really key role in this, as does the government more broadly in terms of governance, so that Islamic State doesn't get the support of the local population.
2: The so-called Islamic State's activity has now largely shifted to other parts of the globe.
6: Well, certainly Syria is an area where Islamic State cells are still active, as they are in other parts of the region as well, but also increasingly active in West Africa and sub-Saharan Africa as well.
2: Islamic State also still

0: has some influence here in Australia, demonstrated most recently by the arrest and charge of a Melbourne man for allegedly spreading online propaganda for IS.
1: Over the past month or so, we've seen about a half a dozen people arrested in Melbourne for these offences. And there is a series of arrests that are ongoing for people who continue to support Islamic State. Because the matter's before the courts, we know far less about the connections between the Bondi shootings and Islamic State, although there was a flag displayed publicly.
0: The Australian Defence Force contributed to the American-led mission to fight Islamic State through Operation Okra, which ended in December 2024. More than 4,800 ADF personnel were deployed to the Middle East as part of Okra. The Defence Force says it tangibly enhanced the Iraqi security forces' ability to independently undertake operations against IS.
2: Rachel Hayter reporting. In the remote Northern Territory community of Wadare, Indigenous leaders are trying to end a decades-old feud which has again erupted into armed fighting between groups of up to 150 people. Two men have been seriously injured. The NT and federal governments are being urged to invest more in the community to help ease the tension. Jane Barden reports.
3: Wadare's Thamara Youth Centre offers fun sports for young people, including teenager Grace.
4: Just playing, soccer ball and footy.
3: It also provides them with an escape from fighting between large groups of Indigenous clan members who've been locked in a feud that's ripped the community apart for years.
4: They fight here.
5: What do you worry might happen if they keep doing it?
4: They might get stabbed with spear, axe, lupus.
3: For the last 2 weeks, crowds of up to 150 people have been fighting in the streets, armed with crossbows, machetes and window louvers, burning cars and attacking houses. A young man was speared in the back and another was critically injured in the head when the fighting spread to Darwin, 400 kilometres away. Robert Ninal Melpi is an assistant teacher in Wadare.
6: A lot of family members involved in fighting. And it's a very sad community. The kids is really negative at the moment. No one's going to school. Nearly 500 kids out of it from school, they stay at home.
3: Community leader Benildis Nandu has been trying to broker a truce by forcing young men to apologise at the footy oval.
7: We want to try helping young boy stop everything, not payback thing. That's what's getting worse.
3: Arthur James Jr. Curry spent years in prison for fighting and is now trying to stop his young people getting involved.
8: You know, like we all fighting each other, killing each other, not good. I was doing that when I was young.
3: What was making you so angry that you wanted to go fighting?
8: Women problems, jealousy and that.
3: Wadare leaders are appealing to the Northern Territory and federal governments for more services and infrastructure to tackle community pressures contributing to the violence. The chairman of Wadare's local Thamara Development Corporation, Mark Tunmuck-Smith, wants more public housing on nearby small homeland communities that families can retreat to.
9: We really need government support. Do it now, immediately, because we want to move back to homeland where we feel safe.
3: The corporation's deputy chief executive, Tracy Liu, wants more government money for services to tackle the effects of chronic alcoholism, which often leads to violence.
10: There's no rehab facilities, there's no psychologists, there's no counselling services. You know, people are drinking to get some relief from these pressures, and the fighting is just an expression of trauma and frustration. So let's come together, have a look at what are the stresses that we can actually get under control, and let's target those as quickly as we can.
3: Wadare teenager Grace wants to keep going to school and to get a good job.
4: I think I'll work at the hospital, maybe here.
5: At the youth centre?
4: Yeah, teach them to how to play.
3: Like many people here, she just wants a better future for herself and other kids.
2: Jane Barden reporting. After dozens of deaths and hundreds of injuries caused by e-bikes, experts are renewing calls for a national approach to safety rather than state by state. In New South Wales, the first batch of illegal e-bikes have been crushed into scrap metal under new confiscation laws. And Queensland recently undertook its own crushing ceremony as part of an ongoing police operation targeting the bikes.

0: Jessie Sexton McGrath reports.
1: That's the sound of an electric bike being crushed into scrap metal. 23 high-powered e-bikes seized by police on Sydney's northern beaches, destroyed under new New South Wales laws.
2: This isn't a scene from Mad Max. This is where illegal e-bikes go to die.
1: That's New South Wales Transport Minister John Graham announcing the crackdown at a factory in Blacktown in Sydney's west. One of the bikes crushed was capable of doing 90 kilometres an hour and was owned by a 14-year-old.
3: If the bikes are tampered with to go over 25 kilometres an hour, if they're higher powered bikes, then they are illegal and they are not authorised to use on the streets of New South Wales.
1: It comes amid a sharp rise in children being injured riding e-bikes and scooters in the state. 183 children have been admitted to Sydney's Westmead and Randwick hospitals so far this year, compared to 40 in 2023. This week, a 5-year-old boy was seriously injured after being struck by an e-bike in Engadine in Sydney's south. Transport Minister John Graham again.
3: We have seen some incidents, including just in the last week, with bikes and pedestrians, including less mobile people moving around our cities or towns. So we need a balance there. We're getting the message out that, look, we'd love you on one of these bikes, but please make sure your bike's legal and please ride safely.
1: New South Wales opposition leader Kelly Sloane says the government needs to go further. She's calling for a national registration scheme to regulate e-bikes, arguing riders need to be more easily identified and held accountable.
4: E-bikes are a menace on our streets. They are dangerous. They are putting people in hospital, and this government is not doing enough.
1: Dr. Richard Bunning from the University of Queensland has been researching e-bike safety and regulations. He says there's no clear national picture of e-bike deaths and injuries.
5: The numbers that are out there don't tell the full story. There may be some underreporting or confusing reporting in that all different devices are being labelled as e-bikes when a lot of them are legal electric motorcycles.
1: But state figures give a glimpse of the toll. Queensland recorded 7 deaths involving e-mobility devices in the year to March 2025, while New South Wales recorded 3 e-bike rider deaths last year and 4 people were killed in Victoria in e-bike or e-motorcycle incidents. Dr. Bunnings says laws also vary widely across the country.
5: The individual states make the laws on specific road rules, where people can ride, how fast they can go, and so on. And every state has basically had to do that separately by themselves.
1: The federal government says it's working on a national safety standard for e-bikes, with consultation expected to begin by the end of the year. Dr. Bunning says it's a promising move.
5: And hopefully, with the announcement that a new standard will be being created in Australia, we can start to do that, hopefully, and stop these illegal devices at the borders instead of trying to police them and crush them and find them and catch them, which is really hard. It's really, really hard policing task to catch these young people using these devices on the street.
0: That's Dr. Richard Bunning from the University of Queensland, ending that report from Christy Sexton McGrath. Thanks for joining me for PM. I'm Annie Guest. We'll be back at the same time tomorrow. Good night.

0: ABC News, good evening. I'm Kira Jones. Foreign Minister Penny Wong has confirmed two Australians were caught up in an attempted hijacking of a Tel Aviv-bound flight. Middle East correspondent Matthew Doran reports.
1: The fly-to-buy plane was travelling from Dubai to Tel Aviv when one of the pilots is alleged to have attacked his co-pilot, stabbing the man as he tried to wrest control of the plane. The flight plummeted more than 17,000 feet in a matter of seconds before passengers stormed the cockpit and dragged the men out, with another passenger taking the controls and bringing it in safely for an emergency landing in Saudi Arabia. Remarkably, no passengers were physically harmed. Fly-to-buy services in and out of Tel Aviv's Ben-Gurion Airport have been suspended for a week, pending an investigation. Israel's Prime Minister Benjamin Netanyahu says it's too early to know the exact motive of the pilot who launched the attack.
0: The trial of three men accused of murdering Australian brothers Jake and Callum Robinson in Mexico is nearing a verdict as their parents thank the public for their support. Cayman Gok reports from Ensenada.
2: Three Mexican men are on trial over the murders of Australian brothers Jake and Callum Robinson and their American friend Carter Rode, who were killed during a surfing trip to Baja California in 2024. Today, the defence wrapped up its case. Outside court, the brothers' mother, Deborah Robinson, thanked the community back home and around the world for their support. The judge overseeing the trial has confirmed he will deliver a verdict after closing arguments next week. Cayman Gok, ABC News, Ensenada.
0: The governor of the U.S. state of Tennessee has ordered a halt to executions after a female convict survived two lethal injection attempts. The BBC's Shaima Khalil reports.
3: Krista Pike's lawyers say she lost consciousness but could still be heard snoring after two doses of the execution drug pentobarbital had been administered. They filed an emergency motion to halt the execution and get her medical care, accusing the state of Tennessee of failing to carry out a lawful execution. One of her lawyers told the BBC that the 50-year-old was being provided with life-saving measures. Pike was sentenced to death in 1996 for murdering 19-year-old Colleen Slemmer, who she met at a camp for troubled teenagers. The attempted execution came after the U.S. Supreme Court overturned a reprieve issued by a lower court hours earlier.
0: Back home, three men aged between 22 and 33, originally accused of murder over a deadly brawl in Ipswich, have been sentenced for manslaughter. Jalissa Saganto reports.
4: 31-year-old Carlo Stewart was fatally shot outside a North Bavale home in July 2021. Earlier this month, Ty Bickle, Braden Wilson Knight and his brother, Cody Wilkins, pleaded guilty to the downgraded offence and other charges. The court heard the men became involved in a violent brawl with Mr. Stewart, which was sparked over stolen motorbikes. Bickle, who fired the gun, was suffering a head injury at the time and was found to be dazed and confused. He was sentenced to 5 years jail, wholly suspended. Wilkins was given the same punishment and both men will serve their sentences in the community. Wilson Knight was handed a 9-year sentence, with his penalty increased as he sourced the gun and brought it to the altercation.
0: The Chris Fagan era at the Brisbane Lions has come to an end. The 65-year-old has announced his retirement after 10 seasons and three straight AFL premierships. Fagan took charge in 2016 and transformed the struggling club from wooden spooners to a dynasty within a decade. He says it's been an extraordinary journey.
5: I can't believe how well I've been embraced by the footy club and the people of Brisbane and our own fans. I've always felt the love. So I'm ever so grateful for the time that I've had here as coach, and I'm really proud how far the club has come in that time, because things weren't great when we all first started on this journey together.
0: Brisbane Lions chairman Andrew Wellington says Fagan's contribution will be felt for years to come.
6: He's transformed us from what was really a battling club into the respected club we are today, having just won our third premiership. And in that time, on a personal level, he's gone from a first-time senior AFL coach to one of the great AFL coaches.
0: Queensland's weather, isolated showers tomorrow for the Western Gulf Country and along the east coast north of Townsville, tending scattered between Ingham and Cooktown. Showers and possible storms near the far southern Queensland border, southwest of Cunnamulla. Partly cloudy in the southwest, mostly fine elsewhere. Brisbane 13 to 26, the Gold and Sunshine Coast 13 to 25, Ipswich 7 to 29 degrees. ABC News.
7: It's heartbreaking, you know, just that waiting game, you know, you just want him to rock up.
8: Thousands of families live a daily nightmare of having a loved one go missing. Now an inquest into the cases of four missing WA men is giving hope to families chasing answers. And absorbing the rising cost of our national coffee obsession.
9: We've got one of the most sophisticated coffee cultures in the world, but we're also have a cost of living challenge at the moment, and there's a lot of households that are having to make choices and find smarter ways to buy the things and enjoy the simple pleasures in life.
8: Australian coffee has become world famous, but many now say the increasing cost of their daily habit is fast making it a luxury item. More on that shortly. I'm Alex Hyman, and this is Australia Wide. We start in WA's Kimberley region. Remote tourist towns rely on backpackers to keep their businesses running during peak season. Now, in the wake of the federal government's plan to limit working holiday visas to reduce migration, businesses in remote WA's north are nervous about their future, with the looming prospect of fewer employees.

0: wanting to extend their visas for a second or third year must work in regional or remote Australia, 88 days for a second year and 6 months for a third. Under the government's changes, which are being rolled out over the next year, Immigration Minister Tony Burke said backpackers would also have to enter a ballot, with third-year extensions capped at 5,000, down from 31,000 this year. Mr. Cederholm said these changes would make it less attractive for backpackers to come to remote Australia.
1: Having less people to take up more of these rural and regional jobs means that there could be a few less people that would prefer to come to Kununurra over somewhere else if they have a job opportunity somewhere else.
0: And Mr. Cederholm is not alone in his attitudes. Australia's Northwest Tourism Chief Executive Bill Tatchell said the new policy was incredibly frustrating, calling for common sense. He said in WA's Northwest, backpackers aren't just a migration number, but an essential part of the workforce, where there are small residential populations and seasonal tourism.
2: You know, our geography, our seasonality make us different to major cities. You know, tourism business here in the Northwest or Broome or Kununurra, you know, they need significantly more staff during the dry season than we do in the wet. And you can't maintain a workforce across 12 months. So the working holiday makers are mobile, they're looking for seasonal work, they traditionally travelled into regional Australia to get that experience. They work in our hotels, restaurants, bars, tour operators, caravan parks, visitor service. And they earn money and they spend money and they are a seasonal workforce. They're taking that away from us. It has a detrimental impact.
0: East Kimberley Chamber of Commerce Chief Executive Keita Bond said businesses were definitely nervous about the future. She said the reduction in third-year visas would be devastating for the region.
3: So the 88 days is always something that does bring people up here, but there will be reductions, so I think down to 45,000. And then the third-year visa, which is even better for our region because it's a six-month visa and you can have that person for the whole season. The proposal next year for 5,000 places will be devastating for tourism, and that's a number that's supposed to be national.
0: When making the announcement in mid-September, Immigration Minister Tony Burke said the goal was to restore the integrity of the migration program, manage housing stock, and give the federal government more control over the demand-driven components of the system. Mr. Burke said not everybody would get to stay in Australia beyond the first year because the government needed to have some control and certainty of what those numbers are. Meanwhile, Mr. Cederholm in Kununurra said he doubts backpackers are putting considerable strain on the housing market.
1: We've had some of our backpackers come and work and stay in the hostel, sometimes for their whole time working here. I think that it tends to be a room in someone's house or maybe a donga, maybe even a shared room. You know, like sometimes they are okay sharing rooms. I don't feel like there's too many backpackers that are coming with so much money that they're looking to have a whole house to themselves.
4: That's Kununurra Cafe manager Zach Cederholm ending that report by Ruby Littler. Across Australia, more than 2,000 people are listed as long-term missing. That's people who've been missing for more than 3 months. And in recent years, there's been concern about a string of men who've disappeared from towns in regional WA. All are Aboriginal men aged in their 20s and 30s, and their families fear they may have met with foul play. Now, the WA coroner has taken the unusual step of ordering a joint inquest be held to examine four of the cases. Reporter Erin Park in Broome has been investigating.
5: Life hasn't been the same for Annalee Lockyer since October 2022, when her nephew Clinton vanished on a quiet street in the northern WA town of Roebourne.
6: That's the not knowing where he is or what happened. You know, every day you wonder where he is. Like, people don't just simply vanish and, you know, someone has to know what happened to him.
5: The 30-year-old, described as a gentle person who liked playing guitar, was last seen during an evening socialising with friends. There have been no confirmed sightings since, and little evidence to indicate foul play, self-harm, or a deliberate decision to leave town. A few weeks ago, Annalee's family was told an inquest will be held, examining not just Clinton's case, but three others, including his relative, Wesley Lockyer, who went missing just a week prior, Zane Stevens, who disappeared near Broome in April 2024, and Brenton Shah, last seen in Geraldton a few weeks later.
6: I think that'll be a good thing.

0: They're all gone missing. Maybe it's all linked, maybe it's not, but that's families grieving from Kimberley, Pilbara, Gascoyne, Midwest, suffering this ambiguous loss.
1: While the locations are spread over 1,000 kilometres of regional WA, all are Aboriginal men aged in their 20s and 30s, and linked by accusations of police and public disinterest and a reluctance to treat them as potential homicides, something WA Police has denied, saying the investigations have been thorough and based on the evidence available. However, the disappearances have continued.
2: Oh, it's been a roller coaster. It's heartbreaking, you just that waiting game, you just want him to rock up.
1: This is Beatrice Sebastio. In January, her 18-year-old son, Jaquan, disappeared after leaving the family home in Port Hedland.
3: Do you have any belief he's met with foul play, or you just don't know?
2: I just don't know. I just don't know. I'm like leaning more towards the foul play, that he may have got caught up with the wrong people. The information that I got from the police, they said that there was no like criminal thing going on. Like there is something really going on, like up in that area.
3: And what's it to do with, do you think?
2: I think it's got something to do with drugs. Then people are too scared to talk about it. What's really going on? Their life or their family's life next.
3: And the WA coroner has decided to hold a joint inquest to examine the evidence around the disappearance of four other young men from Geraldton, from Port Hedland, and from Broome. Do you think there's potentially any links or anything that needs to be investigated there of what's going on?
2: Oh yes, for sure. I mean, with us blackfellas, we don't just walk off. If we go into the bush, we'd come back out again. There's just something just really strange and fishy going on.
1: The police investigation into Jaquan Sebastio's whereabouts is still active, so he's not been included in the upcoming inquest. The disappearances have local communities on edge. Last month, a rumour circulated the town of Broome that another man had gone missing after an explosion at a meth lab caravan. When the ABC located the site, police tape was still visible around the charred wreckage, with a neighbour reporting the resident was killed in the blaze.
4: We heard the loud bang, it's like a bomb going off. We hadn't realised he was there all the time. They were getting a body bag and they found him on the couch, burnt. We still don't know the full story. It's unbelievable how a rumour can spread.
1: In response to questions, WA police have confirmed a man did die in the caravan explosion, but said in a statement the death was non-suspicious and no drug paraphernalia was located. While rumours continue to swirl, the families of the four missing men are hoping inquest hearings will be held in regional WA, with the state coroner yet to decide the date or locations.
5: Erin Park reporting there. ABC Australia Wide. And you are with me, Alex Hyman. It's great to have your company here on Australia Wide. Thousands of names have come off Queensland's social housing register since late 2024. The government says that's due to more housing and closer management of applications. But when Gympie man Colin Betts checked on his application after 7 years on the wait list, he discovered he'd already been removed. His case comes as an audit raises questions about how the department tracks attempts to contact applicants before they're taken off the register. James Taylor has the story.
6: I do the Santa Claus. I've been doing Santa Claus for 25 years.
7: Every week for decades, Colin Betts, better known as the Barefoot Santa, has been a roadside fixture in the regional Queensland town of Gympie. The barefoot 66-year-old brandishes gaudily painted signs with positive messages. Don't worry, be happy, and smile, life is good, at the passing traffic.
6: I tell the kids that I'm Santa's brother, and I'm the South Pole Santa. It's all in fun and laughter, mate, I'm a pretty much character.
7: He lives entirely on Centrelink payments, spending his own money to buy crystals that he hands out around the town.
6: I've got nothing else but love to share. Positive energy, you know what I mean?
8: That's me. Dog food down there, and bacon and eggs, and a bag of ice.
9: Tell me about the ice. Why do you need the ice?
8: Oh, it's the fridge. It's no power.
7: Mr. Betts lives in an abandoned home, a 19th century timber house about to be relocated. The property redeveloped.
6: I call myself a caretaker squatter. I've been given 2 weeks, you know what I mean? These places will be removed and the permits have been submitted, so it's not long before they get taken up and I'll be given notice.
7: Colin has been waiting for social housing for 7 years and following the news of his home, decided to visit the local community housing office.
6: They said, oh, you were taken off in 2025. I went, what? Last year? She goes, yeah, last year you were taken off. For what reason? Oh, we couldn't find you. I said, you got my phone number. Oh, is it this number? I went, yep, that's what the number is, you know. And they had two numbers. So why couldn't they catch up with me?
10: Good morning. I declare this hearing of estimates for the State Development, Infrastructure and Works Committee open.
11: On my watch as Housing Minister in my first full financial year, there were less applications cancelled, 8,224. And of these, 2,419 applicants were uncontactable, 4,481 were no longer eligible or did not provide evidence of eligibility, 1,016 were appropriately housed or no longer required social housing, and 237 were cancelled for other reasons.
7: That's Queensland's Housing Minister, Sam O'Connor, speaking at a parliamentary estimates hearing in July. Department of Housing data shows the social housing register has reduced by more than 4,000 people between October 2024, when the LNP came to office, and July 2026. Around half of those, including Mr. Betts, were removed for being uncontactable.
12: There is concern that for some of the people not contactable as such, that there could be a level of disadvantage that's underpinning that.
7: Fiona Canelia is the CEO of Q Shelter, a not-for-profit group advocating on housing and homelessness.
12: People might be unwell, they might have fears about answering the phone, they might not be able to charge their phone, they may have run out of credit, they might not be able to pay bills. So there's a lot of reasons why people are uncontactable, which is why this report, I think, is a really good prompt to revisit what are the practices.
7: She's referring to a Queensland Audit Office report on the government's social housing services. Housing staff are required to make reasonable attempts to contact applicants before removing them from the register. But the June report found the department wasn't recording consolidated data on how many times applicants were contacted before applications were cancelled.
12: I think we've got a systems level problem here. I think that there should be data collection to say how many things have been tried, how often, for how long, and then we can have a look at what success looks like. I think persistence looks like it couldn't be less than 6 months, and it should at least be half a dozen, maybe more times where you're actually reaching out to contact people.
7: Ms. Canelia says a lack of transparency risks creating a perception applicants are being removed to bring down waiting list numbers.
12: We should see the system performing to overcome the barriers to access rather than give up too soon, especially when there's a lot of pressure to see the register come down.
7: In a statement to the ABC, Mr. O'Connor says increased social housing supply plus more frequent and thorough applicant reviews was the reason for the shrinking wait list. He says no direction to prematurely cancel applications was issued and that officers make reasonable multiple attempts to contact all applicants. He says applications are only cancelled in very limited circumstances. Back in Gympie, last week Mr. Betts bought a van with the help of $5,000 in community donations.
6: Gympie people, you are so good to me. I could live in the van, absolutely no worries, you know, and that's what I'll do because I don't want to live on the street, mate. I do not want to live on the street.
5: That's social housing applicant Colin Betts ending that report from James Taylor. In a small opal mining town in northwestern New South Wales, a decommissioned solar power station is not being left to rot. Instead, it's been saved by a group of enthusiastic volunteers. Now it's been recognised for state heritage listing, and Whitecliffs locals hope it could be a tourism draw card. The station was one of the first in the world to sell its solar energy, powering a remote off-grid town. Christina Rosengren has the story.
13: 8 years ago, Graham Hannigan and his wife were on a road trip in western New South Wales. When they rolled into the remote outback town of Whitecliffs, Graham saw something which caught his eye.
14: From the hills over there, you can see these sparkling dishes. And I thought, what's that? I've worked in satellite communications. So things that look like satellite dishes, the alarms go off. What is that?
13: It was the Whitecliffs Solar Power Station. From the early 1980s, it fed power to the town in one of the world's first examples of commercial solar power. Graham was impressed by the technology and decided to form an advocacy group to help upgrade and maintain the station as a tourist attraction.
14: I said to my wife, this place needs preserving. She said, yeah, it's amazing. So we formed the Friends Group, and we've been slowly improving the site, making it accessible for tourists. I want this place to be here in another 50 years. It's been here for 50 years out of sheer luck. It'll degrade, it'll fall apart and rust if we don't look after it. It's just fantastic that this site is almost in perfect state as a preservation project.
13: 14 sun-tracking parabolic dishes, each 5 metres across with 2,000 mirrors, stand in two lines shaped like a V. The dishes concentrated the sun's rays to a central focal point to heat water and create steam, which would in turn run a steam engine. That engine powered an alternator and a DC generator. The power station was initially an experiment by a team from the Australian National University to research solar thermal power. And for the experiment to work, they needed a place with a lot of sun.
15: We always have sunshine out here. It can get quite warm in the summer months, and that's why we live underground.
13: Rob Dyson is a tour operator in Whitecliffs, where temperatures regularly reach the mid-40s in summer. Most of the town's roughly 150 population live in dugouts carved out of the ground, where temperatures stay between 20 and 22 degrees Celsius. Rob says Whitecliffs, with its average daily sunlight hours, was the perfect place to prove solar technology.
15: It's not just created something for the state of the country, it's created something for the world. And that's really why I started to take people through. I had a big interest in it when I first came here, and it carries on to anybody that comes in. Once you tell them how important it is, they're really fascinated by the concept of it to start with and what it became.
13: In September, Graham Hannigan's advocacy group secured a place for the station on the State Heritage Register. Senior Heritage Program Manager at the State Department of Environment, Alexandra Bukovalis, says the listing will help protect and maintain the site.
16: The listing means that the significant elements of the item, those being the 14 parabolic dishes, the water tanks, the steam engine, associated computers and equipment must all be sympathetically managed into the future.
13: With the station's listing, Rob, along with other locals, are hoping it will attract more visitors to the town.
15: We'll be able to advertise this place a lot more, and a lot more people will know about it and actually might draw a lot more people to the town, which will benefit the whole town.
13: Matt Watson has been travelling through Western New South Wales with his family, and he says the plant is a must-see.
17: It's just remarkable. We know we've got the talent and the skill in this country to create something like this, and in towns that are just so isolated, such a vital thing to happen. And, you know, we've obviously got the expertise and the skill to do it. So, it's just, you know, it's a tribute to the people that made it and the town's benefited from it.
5: Tourist Matt Watson there, finishing that story from Christina Rosengren. And finally here on Australia Wide, Australians love their daily cup of coffee, but as the cost of living bites, it's fast becoming viewed as a luxury. While more people are taking matters into their own hands and making their own, other industry experts say Australia's coffee is among the cheapest in the world. In Gympie, Jessica Ross headed along to a coffee processing plant to chat to coffee enthusiasts marking International Coffee Day.
18: Yeah, I used to get one coffee from a cafe daily, but because of the price increases, I try to cut back when I can.
19: When it's like $9 just for an iced latte, it's like, I can't be doing this tomorrow as well.
20: Definitely cut back a bit since last year from taking out coffee.
21: How expensive would coffee have to get before you'd stop buying it out?
22: It's getting pretty close, maybe $10.
23: Data shows the average price of a flat white in Australia is nudging towards $6. Green coffee bean prices have dropped in the past year, but are still three times higher than they were in 2021. Add labour costs, power bills and rent into the mix, and it's little wonder coffee prices are more than they used to be, and cafe and coffee shop owners are struggling.
24: We have a 1 in 2 failure rate, so people are going broke. They're not going broke because they're necessarily bad operators. It's because they cannot keep the margins that are required to stay in business. Yeah, they're running on a shoestring.
23: Bruno Maiolo is the president of the Australian Specialty Coffee Association. He reckons we're still not paying what a coffee is actually worth.
24: We have a phobia of raising prices here in Australia. The cost of a cup of coffee should be more or less $7. And that's still way below the next closest one's probably about $8. Through all of the European countries and some of the Asian countries, entry-level price is $8, $8.50, $8.30. So we have the best coffee in the world, but we have the cheapest as well. We should be

0: at least in line with the other OECD countries.
1: In a small room in Gympie, about 2 hours north of Brisbane in Queensland, three taste testers sit around a Lazy Susan-style table with 12 freshly brewed long blacks on rotation. It's serious business.
2: When we go into taste, the room has to be completely silent, so we're not interrupting each other, there's no conversation. You keep your eyes down, you focus on what you're tasting, and you're judging it based on exactly what you taste every time.
1: Chief coffee taster Glenn Jones says they sip, then spit out the coffee, but it's not because they don't like it.
2: Well, we do sample up to 100 cups per day, so you don't want to be drinking that much coffee on a standard day. I love coffee. I will taste it all day, every day, and then I will drink it outside work as well.
1: For more than 70 years, this factory has been Nestlé's primary coffee processing plant.
3: We're very lucky in Australia. We've got one of the most sophisticated coffee cultures in the world. But we also have a cost of living challenge at the moment. And there's a lot of households that are having to make choices and find smarter ways to buy the things and enjoy the simple pleasures in life.
1: The company's general manager for coffee and dairy is Martin Brown. He says the way even instant coffee is approached has changed over the years as Aussie coffee palates have refined.
3: Households are seeing themselves more as home baristas. So we're seeing some of the more traditional formats of coffee are actually amongst the fastest growing. So soluble coffee is in good growth, but also our cappuccino sachets, which are actually been the fastest growing part of the market over the last 5 years.
1: Simon O'Brien runs a cafe at Alexandra Headland on the Sunshine Coast. He says finding the balance between rising costs and customer expectations is a constant challenge.
4: We've got a coffee that people keep coming back for. They love it, and we can put out a $5 cup. And it's not so much making a massive profit on each cup. It's the throughput over time. I'm amazed that people still do spend. You know, it seems to be the one treat people are not willing to forgo.
0: Enjoy that coffee, because we have those places you can go to get that experience and a really good cup of coffee. Maybe you're not having 10 or 15 of them a week, but have your 5, 6, 7, 8, 9 or whatever it is that you are having, and support that business that's providing that service for you. Otherwise, we won't have them.
5: The Australian Specialty Coffee Association's Bruno Maiolo. Ending that report by Jessica Ross. And that's Australia Wide for this Thursday. I'm Alex Hyman. Thanks so much for your company. Cheerio.

0: ABC News. Good evening. I'm Kira Jones. Residents south of Bundaberg are being told to prepare to leave as crews battle a dangerous grass fire burning near the Bruce Highway. A Watch and Act warning is in place for Isis Central, covering the area between 80s Road, Trevor's Road and Eureka Station Road. Authorities warn conditions could worsen quickly. The highway is closed in both directions between North South Road and 80s Road. Chris Fagan, the architect of the Brisbane Lions' rise to an AFL powerhouse, is retiring after a decade as head coach. Joshua McIntosh reports.
1: Fagan took over a Lions side languishing near the bottom of the ladder in 2016 and endured a wooden spoon in his first season. But within 2 years, Brisbane was back playing finals, beginning a sustained period of success. The club came within 4 points of a premiership in 2023 before going one better the following year. They backed that up with another flag in 2025 and sealed a three-peat this season. Fagan's coaching was built on trust, connection and an unwavering belief in his players. He leaves behind a remarkable legacy, having turned a struggling Lions outfit into one of the most successful teams of the modern AFL era.
0: Fagan says the relentless nature of AFL coaching has taken a toll. He says he still loves football, but it's time to put his family first.
2: Pretty much you eat, sleep and breathe it every day of the year. And I've just got to the stage where I just don't want to do that anymore. I still love footy. I still want to work in footy somewhere, but I just don't want to be in that position anymore. I've loved it. It's a unique experience, not a place for the faint-hearted. I think after 10 years, I owe it to my family to give them a little bit more time because I've got grandchildren and stuff now.
0: Israel's Prime Minister Benjamin Netanyahu says the motive behind an attempted hijacking of a Tel Aviv-bound passenger plane remains unclear. He is Middle East correspondent.

0: Correspondent Matthew Doran.
1: It was the actions of at least four passengers storming the cockpit of the Fly Dubai flight from Dubai to Tel Aviv which saved the more than 150 on board. One of the pilots, believed to be an Omani national, attacked his co-pilot, stabbing the man as the pair lost control of the plane and it plummeted to the ground over Saudi Arabia. The victim unlocked the cockpit door during the attack, allowing the passengers to intervene. The attacker has been interrogated by Saudi authorities and it's believed he'll be sent back to the United Arab Emirates for further investigation. Benjamin Netanyahu says it's clear the man wanted to crash the plane, but whether he had any ties to Israel's enemies, including Iran, is still to be determined.
0: Foreign Minister Penny Wong has confirmed that two Australians were on board the flight and are safe. Executions have been halted in the US state of Tennessee after a female convict survived two lethal injection attempts. Chelsea Hetherington has the story.
2: Tennessee officials were unable to put Krista Pike to death for a 1995 murder after administering two doses of a lethal drug. Her lawyers say she was snoring loudly after the injection and is now in a stable condition in hospital. Media witness John North says they have a lot of questions.
3: And the Department of Correction has a lot of answers that it needs to provide to the public about what happened here.
2: Governor Bill Lee says he's ordered an outside investigation to determine exactly what occurred and has halted scheduled executions. The Tennessee Department of Correction says it stands by all actions it took.
0: Interest rate fears have sent Australian shares tumbling, with the market suffering a sharp sell-off. Here's business correspondent David Taylor.
4: The Australian share market has closed at a four-month low today, falling 2% by the close to 8,614 index points and wiping more than $60 billion off the boards. It was a sea of red, with all 11 sectors finishing in negative territory. The drop came after US bond yields touched new highs overnight. Investors have been spooked by elevated oil prices, which is leading to rising interest rates across the globe. Bets are also firming the Reserve Bank will hike local interest rates again early next month on Melbourne Cup Day.
0: Queensland's weather, isolated showers tomorrow for the Western Gulf Country and along the east coast north of Townsville, tending scattered between Ingham and Cooktown. Showers and possible storms near the far southern Queensland border, southwest of Cunnamulla. Partly cloudy in the southwest, mostly fine elsewhere. Brisbane 13 to 26, the Gold and Sunshine Coast 13 to 25, Ipswich 7 to 29. Looking ahead, partly cloudy in the southeast on Saturday. ABC News.
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7: 7:05 on your Thursday evening. Yes, it's me again for the last time for now. No doubt I'll be back at some stage. Kelly Higgins Divine back on your radio though on Monday evening. Banger or clanger? We need to do that for your Thursday. So we are doing a week of Harry's. So every song that we've banger or clanged this evening, this week, has been Harry-related. Last night, this is the one that you guys told me was a banger.
8: If the cat

Yeah, you all loved Harry Chapin. Some of you were a little bit sad, but you still loved it. Tonight's song on the chopping block, still rocking strong with a Harry theme. Harry adjacent, well, it's not, it is Harry, but it's just her surname, isn't it? A 1989 track by Debbie Harry, the lead single from her third solo album, Deaf, Dumb and Blonde. This went to number 2 in Australia and the US. It's gonna-

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Here's that song just once more.

0: Banger or clanger, people, 0467 922 612. Our smart casual quiz coming up in a sec as well, if you would like to play. 1-300-222-612. First person on, doesn't matter if you get the question right or not, you still get yourself a fridge magnet. And the last person standing gets a fridge magnet as well. Our very first question is this. Dame Julie Andrews turns 91 today. For which television series does she provide the voice of the mysterious narrator Lady Whistledown? Dame Julie Andrews turns 91 today. For which television series does she provide the voice of the mysterious narrator Lady Whistledown? Do you think you know? Why not give us a call? Be part of the Smart Casual Quiz. 1-300-222-612. We'll play it in a sec. Also want to hear from you this evening. Your favourite Western. A little bit later on, you're going to be meeting an Aussie actor who is appearing in a Western that was shot in the States. You can check it out, actually. I think it's on one of the streaming services soon. But it just got me thinking about Westerns, right? Because we used to watch them all the time. They used to be on TV all the time before the days when we could choose whatever show we wanted to watch whenever we wanted. You had to watch what was on the actual telly. And so we watched a lot of Westerns. This one was my favourite, I think. I enjoyed watching this one with my dad. Remember True Grit?
1: Stand clear and you won't get hurt.
2: What's your intention? Do you think one on four is a dog fall?
1: I mean to kill you in 1 minute, Ned, or see you hanged in Fort Smith at Judge Parker's convenience. Which will it be?
2: I call that bold talk for a one-eyed fat man.
0: Yeah. John Wayne. John Wayne, he plays a fella called Rooster Cogburn, a little bit past his prime. He gets paid by a young girl played by Kim Darby, to avenge the death of her father. And then just Glenn Campbell's in it as well. It's a great movie. It was remade by the Coen brothers a couple of years ago. What was your favourite Western? And do you still watch them these days? They don't pop up as much. 1-300-222-612. We're doing so much. We're playing Banger or Clanger. We're playing the Smart Casual Quiz. And we're finding out your favourite Western on the evening's program tonight on 612 ABC Brisbane and Queensland.
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8: 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And now here's your host, the Queen of Queensland Evenings, Kelly.
0: Sally Robe, yay! Yeah, we can't get new openers made just for 1 week. The first question this evening for Smart Casual Quiz is this. Dame Julie Andrews turns 91 today. For which television series does she provide the voice of the mysterious narrator Lady Whistledown? And we can just see. Say hello to Rose in Stones Corner. Hello, Rose.
9: Hello.
0: I believe I need to play this. The first time caller fanfare, Rose.
9: That's right. Thank you.
0: Lovely to have you.
9: Yeah, great. Great to be here.
0: You don't.
9: I was driving home from the gym and I heard the question.
0: Yeah,
9: I'm
0: the
9: like,
0: question.
9: I know the answer.
0: You know the answer to this. Okay, give it to me, Rose. Which television series does Julie Andrews provide the voice of the mysterious narrator Lady Whistledown?
9: Bridgerton.
0: Bridgerton is correct. Rose in Stone's Corner. Not only are you the first time caller, it means you get yourself a Kelly Higgins Divine fridge magnet. Just
9: awesome.
0: For being the first person on air. Now, are you a Bridgerton fan?
9: Not, I watched the first season and then I kind of wasn't really into it.
0: Yeah, I felt like it wasn't for me either, Rose.
9: Yeah.
0: I mean, I get how people are really...
9: Grab me.
0: Yeah, people are mad for it, though. Absolutely love it. Yeah. All right, let's see if you can keep that first-time caller luck going or just incredible knowledge, Rose. Question number two. In which era of British history is Bridgerton set? Is it the Regency era, the Victorian era, or the Edwardian era?
9: I'm going to say the Regency era.
0: Regency is correct. Look at you. Absolutely yep. Flying, Rose and Stones Corner. Yes,
9: absolutely.
0: The Regency period. Bridgerton starts in 1813. The official Regency era in Britain lasted from 1811 to 1820 when Prince of Wales ruled as Prince Regent for his incapacitated father, King George III.
9: Okay.
0: So you learn stuff on the Smart Casual Quiz as
9: absolutely.
0: Well. Question number three, Rose and Stone's Corner, first-time caller, doing a fantastic job so far. Question number three, in 1811, a novel was published called Sense and Sensibility with the author credited as by a lady. We now know, who do we now know that lady to be?
9: Wasn't it Jane Austen?
0: It sure was Jane Austen. Amazing. Her identity as the author of Sense and Sensibility and her other works was publicly revealed in December 1817 after she died. So
9: wow.
0: People didn't even know it was her because she was a lady and they revealed it after she died. Question number four. Gee, we haven't had someone do so well for a while, Rose.
9: Okay.
0: Question number four. On this day in 1975, Muhammad Ali and Joe Frazier met for the third and final time in the boxing ring. The match is regarded by many as the greatest prize fight of all time. What name is that match known by?
9: You've got me. Don't know that one.
0: I mean, it was like a pretty hard pivot from Jane Austen
9: totally.
0: To this.
9: Has it got something to do with Sexy Shows? I don't know.
0: I will give you that. It's a hard pivot, Rose.
9: Yeah.
0: Thank you. But you've got a fridge magnet.
9: Yeah, I love fridge magnets.
0: So that's very exciting and you've done very, very well. And thank you so much for stopping by on your way home from the gym to play the Smart Casual Quiz. Thank you.
9: Thank you so much. Bye-bye.
0: Well, Rose in Stone's Corner has really got off to a flyer this evening on the Smart Casual Quiz. Let me try and put you back on hold there, Rose, so you can get your magnet. Let's say hello to Colleen in Hamilton, and I believe I need to do this for you as well. First time caller fanfare, Colleen?
10: Yeah.
0: That's right. You sound excited about it?
10: Excited if I win a magnet.
0: Oh, okay. Well, the magnet's just gone, so you would need to get to the end.
10: Oh.
0: Do you feel confident?
10: Well, sort of.
0: The question we're on at the moment is, on this day in 1975, Colleen, Muhammad Ali and Joe Frazier met for the third and final time in the boxing ring. The match is regarded by many as the greatest prize fight of all time. What name is that match known by?
10: Would it be Rumble in the Jungle?
0: Incorrect, Colleen.
10: Oh.
0: I say adieu to you, Colleen.
10: Thank you.
0: Thank you. Bye-bye. 1-300-222-612. This is the Smart Casual Quiz. You're on 612 ABC Brisbane in Queensland. Hello to Andrew and Rascal in Bald Hills.
11: Good evening, Sally.
0: Okay.
11: How are you today?
0: I'm well. How are you when it comes to boxing questions?
11: I try to duck them.
0: Do you know the name of that match when Muhammad Ali and Joe Frazier met for the third and final time in the boxing ring?
11: No, I actually thought it was Rumble in the Jungle, so I'm out too.
0: Oh, a fleeting visit from you and Rascal this evening, Andrew. Thank you. Leo in Gympie. Oh, my goodness. I tell you what, this is getting a real workout this evening. Leo, first-time caller. Welcome, my friend. Welcome. Leo?
12: Yes.
0: How's your boxing knowledge?
12: Oh, not very good.
0: Okay. Do you know the name of that match, Muhammad Ali and Joe Frazier meeting for the third and final time in the boxing ring?
12: No.
0: Okay. Goodbye, Leo.
12: Goodbye.
0: At least you got the fanfare, is all I can say.
12: Yeah.
0: Well done. 1-300-222-612G. Got to be a lot of people yelling at the radio, I would think, about this. That question we're looking for the answer to. On this day in 1975, Muhammad Ali and Joe Frazier met for the third and final time in the boxing ring. The match is regarded by many as the greatest prize fight of all time. Suzanne, hello to you.
13: Hello.
0: Hi. I'm well. Suzanne, do you know the name of what that...
13: I think it was Thriller in Manila.
0: Thriller in Manila, did you say? Well done. Good on you. How did you know that?
13: I knew it because my husband follows boxing.
0: Ah, well, perfect. Yeah. So, yeah, of course, the name that referenced the location of the match and came directly from one of Ali's, you know, he used to do those rhymes all the time.
13: Yeah.
0: All right, question number five for you, Suzanne. Kalandura, is it, where you're calling from?
13: Kalanga.
0: Oh, Kalanga. That's in Brisbane. Yeah. So, yeah, sometimes the names, the things get written up wrongly on the screen. And what's happening on a Thursday night, Suzanne?
13: Oh, I've just come to the hotel for dinner.
0: Oh. What's on the menu?
13: I don't know yet.
0: All right. Question number five, thinking of the Thriller in Manila, in which country did that take place?
13: Oh, where's Manila? It would be, is it Thailand?
0: It is not Thailand, Suzanne.
13: Yes?
0: No, it is not Thailand.
13: Oh, dear. Sorry.
0: Never mind. Look, you are already a winner because you are having dinner at the pub tonight. Sounds pretty good as far as I'm concerned.
13: Yes, thank you.
0: Thank you, Suzanne. 1-300-222-612. Do you know where that Thriller in Manila took place? What country did that match take place in, if you would like to be a part of Smart Casual? 1-300-222-612. We will play more after this.

0: Joe Cocker, Unchain My Heart. You're on 612 ABC Brisbane and Queensland. Sally Rope is my name. And this is the Smart Casual Quiz, where we are up to question number 5. It is about a boxing match that took place on this day in 1975 called The Thriller in Manila. And we are looking for the country in which this match took place. Hello, John in Broadbeach.
1: Hi, how are you?
0: Hi, I'm well. What's happening on your Thursday evening?
1: I'm actually at work. I work in, I'm a swine's way at work.
0: Oh.
1: I'm in Moranbah at the moment.
0: Oh, okay. Goodness me. All right.
1: I was living in Broadbeach.
0: Aha, uh-huh, yes. Okay. So what country did that thriller in Manila take place in?
1: Well, it'd have to be the Philippines.
0: It would have to be the Philippines. You are correct. Well done. The next question is, what was the name of the president of the Philippines at the time, who ruled from 1965 to 1986. The name of the president of the
1: Philippines.
0: Sorry?
1: Marcos.
0: Well, yeah. Can you give me his first name?
1: I know his wife's name is Melda.
0: What was his name?
1: I'll give you his first name.
0: Yeah. Give me his first name.
1: I don't remember it.
0: Oh, John, I sort of need his first name as well. But isn't it funny that you could remember her name? Why was that?
1: The shoes,
0: exactly. Thank you, John, in Broadbeach, who's actually in Moranbah at the moment. Let's see if Mark in Emerald can tell us the first name of that president of the Philippines. And I believe I need to give you this as well, Mark. First time caller fanfare. Hello.
2: Hi. How are you?
0: I am well. Do you remember the first name of that president of the Philippines?
2: No, I don't. I'm the Marcos on yours. And I've got my three grandkids up here from New South Wales.
0: Yes. How old are they? Do they know?
2: Come on, you should know. What's Amalda Marcos' husband's name?
0: What was his name?
2: She's got no idea.
0: No idea.
2: She's blushing. She's never been on the radio.
0: Oh, bless.
2: We were listening to it last night, and then I said, I'll ring up tomorrow because we couldn't get the number properly.
0: Oh, really?
2: Yeah. We had to write it out a few times.
0: Well,
2: I wouldn't mind a fridge magnet. Sorry.
0: I can't. I have no authority over this program, Mark. I've

0: just filling in.
1: Yeah. We're going to bomb out on that one.
0: All right. Okay.
1: I'm going to say Joe.
0: No. Thank you, Mark. 1-300-222-612. Do you remember the name of that president of the Philippines at the time? We've got his surname. We just need his first name as well. 1-300-222-612. He was the president of the Philippines at the time of the thriller in Manila back in 1975. Brian in Rockhampton. Hello.
2: G'day.
0: Do you remember his name?
2: Yeah, I remember Imelda and Ferdinand.
0: Hey, Ferdinand Marcos. Good on you, Brian. What's happening this evening?
2: Oh, I'm fixing my car.
0: Oh, nice. All right, so question number 7. Mm-hmm. What is the name of the current president of the Philippines?
2: Yeah, I'm going to bomb out there. I can only mean Gloria Aquino, but I don't know who come after him.
0: No, Brian. Thank you. 1-300-222-612. It's actually, it's a little bit of a trick question, this one. What is the name of the current president of the Philippines? Hello to you, Kerry, in Kangaroo Point.
3: Yeah. Hi, Sally. How are you tonight?
0: I'm well.
3: Just before, I believe you're going to talk about Western as well.
0: Oh, yeah.
3: Yeah, I've seen all the good ones.
0: Yes.
3: Sally, so.
0: Oh, I bet you have. Yeah, absolutely, because they used to be on all the time, so we were sort of very much exposed to them all the time.
3: Yes, well, as a teenager, I operated two 16mm projectors in my little town where I grew up in Fallon, so I had movies like Shane.
0: Oh, wow.
3: Was, the projectors.
0: Yes, yeah, so, Alan Ladd was Shane, wasn't he? Alan Ladd?
3: Yeah, right? Alan Ladd, yeah, yeah. Van Heflin, yes. Brandon the Wild, Jack Palance played Wilson, the gunslinger.
0: Oh, wow, yes.
3: Oh. Great movie.
0: Great film. Good on you, Kerry. Hey, yeah, we're going to be talking a little bit later on about Westerns because an Aussie actor called Martin Dingwall, who you may have seen, he's one of those guys that when you see his face, you go, oh, that guy. Oh, that guy. He's in heaps of stuff. And he is just, he's in a film, a Western, which is shot in the US, but he plays an Aussie in the Western. Anyway.
3: Oh, well, that'd be interesting.
0: Yeah, exactly. So he's going to be here after 8 to tell us about it. So, Kerry, question number 7. What is the name of the current president of the Philippines?
3: Bongbong Marcos.
0: Is correct. But his name is Ferdinand Marcos.
3: Yeah,
0: he's known as Bongbong, but yeah, he's his son. Crazy.
3: Yes. Yeah. Well, of course. Yeah. Mm. Yeah. Well, that was pretty. You know, like he was a dictator. Like as you said, she had all the shoes. Imelda had all the shoes.
0: Yes.
3: But he was a dictator, Ferdinand Marcos.
0: Yeah. It's crazy, isn't it? How we remember the shoes, though.
3: I think she had 500.
0: Yeah. Just like that was the news at the time. This is the Smart Casual Quiz. You're on 612 ABC Brisbane and Queensland this evening. Kerry in Kangaroo Point has just told us that the name of the current president of the Philippines is Ferdinand Marcos Jr., known as Bongbong. Question number 8. On this day in 1890, Kerry, Yosemite National Park was established by the US Congress. What state is it in?
3: I think Yosemite is in California.
0: Yosemite is in California. Well done.
3: I've been to the other one. I've been to Yosemite, but
0: you've been to Yellowstone. Yes. Well, speaking of Westerns, that's the name of a TV show that Tyler Sheridan TV show at the moment called Yellowstone.
3: Yeah, I haven't seen it.
0: Just massive.
3: I don't watch television these days, Sally, but I'm certainly aware of it, but I haven't seen any.
0: All right. Speaking of Yosemite, question number 9. What is the name of the 3,000-foot vertical granite monolith?
3: Ooh, I can picture it. I can picture it. I'm not going to hold you up. I just, honestly, I can't think of this point, but I'm sure somebody.
0: All right, you're out. Okay, fair enough.
3: I'm bowled out.
0: All right, good on you. We're going to be talking about, well, maybe you'll call back later when we talk about Westerns with Martin.
3: Yeah, that'd be lovely.
0: Yeah, all right. Thank you, Kerry. I didn't even get through the question there with Kerry before he bailed out. 1-300-222-612. What is the name of the 300-foot vertical granite monolith located in Yosemite National Park, known as the

0: Mecca of modern rock climbing and the venue for the free climb by solo rock climber Alex Honnold in the Oscar-winning documentary Free Solo. Now, this whole rock climbing thing is very popular at the moment. So I feel like there are going to be a lot of people who actually have perhaps know this, who have certainly watched Free Solo, because I think it's on Netflix at the moment. What is the name of the 3,000-foot vertical granite monolith located in Yosemite National Park, known as the Mecca of modern rock climbing and the venue for a free climb by solo rock climber Alex Honnold in the Oscar winning documentary Free Solo, as we say hello to Glenn in Rockhampton. Glenn, I feel like you need this as well. That's the first time caller fanfare, Glenn. Hello.
1: Hello.
0: Hi, what do you know about rock climbing?
1: Nothing.
0: Are you sure?
1: I'm positive.
0: You don't know what it's called, this monolith?
1: I have not got a clue.
0: You haven't seen Free Solo?
1: No.
0: Okay.
1: No, the only rocks I've climbed was in the creek when I was a kid, but other than that, no.
0: Well, these days, it's very, very popular. In fact, quite a few people recently have, I don't want to say, well, this actually sounds terrible, but the amount of deaths from this particular monolith has gone up because of social media and because how popular rock climbing is becoming at the moment. But you don't know what it's called?
1: No, not at all.
0: All right. Thank you, Glenn. Sorry. You have a good night. 1-300-222-612. Do you know the name of that monolith, that 3,000-foot vertical granite monolith located in Yosemite National Park, known as the Mecca of modern rock climbing and the venue for a free climb by rock climber Alex Honnold in the Oscar-winning documentary Free Solo?
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0: While you're having a bit of a think about that, a Watch and Act warning has been issued south of Bundy near ISIS Central for a dangerous slow-moving grass fire burning near the Bruce Highway. The warning area for this fire is between 80s Road and Trevor's Road, stretching along the Bruce Highway. If you are in that area, you should prepare to leave as the situation could get worse quickly. Also, some info if you are travelling nearby. The Bruce Highway still remains closed in both directions between North South Road and 80s Road due to the proximity of the fire and smoke to the highway. So just repeating there, there is a Watch and Act warning for south of Bundy near ISIS Central for a grass fire burning along the Bruce Highway. If you are near the area, you should prepare to leave. And for more information and a map of the area, go to the QFD or the ABC Emergency website. Keep listening right here. We will have another update for you in around half an hour. More of the Smart Casual Quiz coming back right after this.
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0: 25 minutes away from 8, yes, the Smart Casual Quiz is happening right now. We will get back to it in a sec, but I do need to remind you of the song we are bangering or clangering tonight. It is this.

It is our week of Harry's, continuing our week of Harry's. Debbie Harry there, I Want That Man. Is it a banger or a clanger? Text 0467 922612. As we get back into our smart casual quiz, we are looking for the name of the 300-foot vertical granite monolith located in Yosemite National Park, which is known as the Mecca of rock climbing, modern rock climbing, and the venue for a free climb by solo rock climber Alex Honnold in the Oscar-winning documentary

0: So what is that monolith called?
1: I think it's El Capitan.
0: El Capitan is correct. Well done. I can't even watch those movies. Have you seen Free Solo? It's terrifying. I can't even watch the ad for it. That's how bad my vertigo is.
1: No, I'm the same vertigo. I've spent a lot of times up in Alaska and flying up there, looking at those vertical heights of the mountains in a small plane is
0: terrifying.
1: Make me have vertigo.
0: Yeah, exactly. 1-300-222-612 is the number for the Smart Casual Quiz if you would like to perhaps get in line in case Greg from Marion Vale falls over, although he's doing pretty well so far. Question number 10 then, Greg. What is the name of this Looney Tunes character, an adversary of Bugs Bunny?
2: The roughest, toughest He-Man, stuffest hombre has ever crossed the Rio Grande. And I ain't no mamby-pamby.
0: Do you need to hear it again?
1: I remember seeing the Bugs Bunny cartoons and the guy that used to always try and shoot him, but no, I'll have to pass on that, I think.
0: You don't want to think maybe it might have a connection to the previous question? Might have a connection to the previous question, Greg.
1: Oh, really? Yeah.
0: No, it's not helping you.
1: No, it's not.
0: All right. Well, good to talk to you. You got us through El Capitan. Thank you so much. 1-300-222-612. If you would like to play this Smart Casual Quiz, around 20 minutes of it left. Someone needs a fridge magnet. John Boy and Mon Rubin, you'd have several of them, I would think. You don't need another one.
3: I'm still waiting for my signed one.
0: Oh, that's right. I've got to sign one for you or something. Yeah, that's right. Hey, what is the name of this Looney Tunes character?
2: The roughest, toughest He-Man, stuffest hombre has ever crossed the Rio Grande. And I ain't no mamby-pamby.
3: That would be old 70 Sam.
0: Yeah, 70 Sam is correct. Did you know that already, or did you then put it together with the previous clue?
3: I watched Yosemite when I was a kid.
0: Of course. All right, you've got us through question 10. We're on to question 11 now on the Smart Casual Quiz this evening. You're on 612 ABC Brisbane and Queensland tonight. Question number 11. Former US President Jimmy Carter was born on this day in 1924. Before he entered the political arena, what was his job?
3: Was he in religion?
0: Well, I mean, maybe he was religious, but I don't think that was his job.
3: Nah, he wasn't a...
0: Is that your answer, John?
3: No, I thought he might have been an evangelist.
0: He was not. Thank you, John. 1-300-222-612. Former US President Jimmy Carter was born on this day in 1924. Before he entered the political arena, what was his job? Very famous part of his law. 1-300-222-612 if you would like to play the Smart Casual Quiz. Get on the blower right about now. Let's have a song, shall we? Love Will Keep Us Together from Captain and Tennille.

0: Love will keep us together on 612 ABC Brisbane and Queensland. Captain and Tennille from 1975, 16 minutes away from 8, which means we've got 16 minutes before someone will be taking home a beautiful Kelly Higgins Divine fridge magnet as part of our smart casual quiz. But first, we need to have the last person standing, the person correctly answering the last question. We are up to question 11 this evening, and it is this. Former US President Jimmy Carter was born on this day in 1924. Before he entered the political arena, what was his job? As we say hello to Obi in West End, and I believe I need to do this for you as well, Obi.
1: Yeah, I'm here.
0: The first time caller, fanfare.
1: Yeah.
0: You're not excited about the fanfare? I love the fanfare. No?
1: Yeah. Sorry, the fanfare.
0: It's a fanfare for being a first time caller.
1: Yeah, I think it was. I may have called before, but...
0: Oh. Obi.
1: Yep.
0: What was Jimmy Carter's day job before he became a politician?
1: I think he was in the US Marines as an Air Force pilot.
0: No. That
1: is again?
0: That is not what we were looking for, Obi. I'm sorry about that. 1-300-222-612. This is a very famous piece of Jimmy Carter lore. Joe has called in on 1-300-222-612. Joe, you're calling from Tarneit in Victoria.
2: Well, I'm on the road heading towards the Gold Coast, actually.
0: Ah, I see. You're driving up. Sorry?
2: Yeah, about 8 hours away.
0: Oh, goodness me. What are you, what's the big drive for?
2: My granddaughter's 18th birthday.
0: Oh, lovely. Oh, that's wonderful. Now, Joe, I am feeling quite confident that you are going to know what former President Jimmy Carter's day job was.
2: Yeah, from my recollection, he was a peanut farmer.
0: He was a peanut farmer. Well done.
2: Thank you.
0: Yeah. That is, so there's actually even a, there's a Jimmy Carter peanut statue, which is located in Plains, Georgia, which is where he grew up. It was built in 1976, depicting a large peanut with a big smile, and it was built to support Jimmy Carter. And he only died a couple of years ago, and he was 100 when he died. All right, well done, Joe. Well done. Question number 12. We, of course, had our own peanut farming Polly a little closer to home. Who am I talking about? Which former Queensland Premier?
2: Oh, Joe Bianchi-Peterson.
0: Joe Bianchi-Peterson, also a peanut farmer. Question number 13 for you, Joe. Who created the Peanuts comic strip? What was the name of the creator of the Peanuts comic strip? Very popular, and it ran from 1950 to 2000.

0: the comic strip.
1: Yes. Can't remember his name.
0: Was it like Mel Banks? That's all I can think of.
1: Yeah, no, Mel Blank. No, he was the Looney Tunes guy. We were talking about Looney Tunes before. Hey, thank you, Joe. Appreciate you calling in, and I hope you have a wonderful time at your granddaughter's 18th.
0: Thank you.
1: How lovely. 1-300-222-612. This is the Smart Casual Quiz, getting very close to the end, getting very close to fridge magnet time. We're up to question 13 tonight. Gee, we haven't gotten far. Who created the Peanuts comic strip? As we say hello to Jeanette in Tingoora. Hello, Jeanette. Do you know who created Peanuts?
2: No, I don't. I can't remember.
1: Do you know which one I'm talking about, though? The one.
2: I know the comic strip well. It was always in the newspaper.
1: It was, for a really long time. All right, then I will say goodbye to you, Jeanette.
2: Bye.
1: Thank you. Let's see if Lynn in Caboolture knows. Hi, Lynn.
3: Hello, and it's Charles Schultz.
1: It is Charles Schultz. Well done. Charles Schultz, yes, regarded as one of the most popular and influential comic strips in history. What's happening in Caboolture tonight, Lynn?
3: There's nothing much for me anyway.
1: Yeah. Just chilling out. Well, that's great. Yeah, just listening, playing the quiz. Who knows? Maybe getting yourself a fridge magnet. Question number 14. Actor George Papad was born on this day in 1928. In which TV show did he play Colonel John Hannibal Smith?
3: I think it was the A-Team.
4: In 1972, a crack commando unit was sent to prison by a military court for a crime they didn't commit. These men promptly escaped from a maximum security stockade to the Los Angeles underground. Today, still wanted by the government, they survive as soldiers of fortune. If you have a problem, if no one else can help, and if you can find them, maybe you can
1: hire the A-Team. It's just such a good theme, Lynn. Sorry, I just had to play it. Don't you think?
3: Yeah, whatever turns you on.
1: It's an excellent TV theme. Okay, along with Hannibal, the A-Team consisted of, I'll just turn that off so I can function. Along with Hannibal, the A-Team consisted of Lieutenant Templeton Faceman Peck, Captain H.M. Howling Mad Murdoch, and which other team member played by Mr. T?
3: I'm not sure. We can't remember. I only watched a couple of episodes, and that was.
1: I loved this show, Lynn, when I was a kid. Do you don't know his name?
3: That's Mr. T. No.
1: You did a great job, though, Lynn. You got two in a row.
3: Thank you.
1: Good on you. Thank you, Lynn. You're on 612 ABC Brisbane and Queensland this evening. This is the Smart Casual Quiz. We've got 9 minutes before someone gets themselves one of these wonderful fridge magnets. And the question we're talking about at the moment is about the A-Team. Along with Hannibal Smith, the A-Team consisted of Faceman Peck, Howling Mad Murdoch, and which other member played by Mr. T, Jerry in Blackwater, do you know?
5: B.A. Baracus.
1: B.A. Baracus.
6: Keep on going. We're going to turn right up here.
7: I ain't going to no airport, Hannibal. I ain't going to fly with that crazy fool Murdoch.
6: We're not going to the airport, B.A.
7: If he's flying, then we are dying.
1: Yeah, remember he used to hate flying, Jerry?
5: Yeah.
1: So that TV theme that I played before, and I was just saying I loved that TV theme. It's been ranked among the best TV themes ever with TV weatherman Al Roker. Remember him? He said he used to just play it before his show to rile himself up. So the theme was written by Mike Post, who wrote or co-wrote many recognisable TV themes, including The Rockford Files, Magnum P.I., all the Law and Order variations. And some of his TV themes even made the charts, including this one that went to number 2 in 1981.
5: Greatest American Hero, wasn't it?
1: Greatest American Hero. Oh, look, you're even preempting the questions. Well done. Yes, Greatest American Hero. William Catt starring in that.
5: the blonde curly hair, didn't he?
1: Yes, he did, yes. Okay, question number 17. Jerry, you could get the fridge magnet if you can hold on. Question number 17, which 1990s sitcom character used a version of that song on his answering machine?
5: Oh, that's Friends, isn't it?
1: I just need the character's name. Which 1990s sitcom Johnny, character?
5: Joey?
1: Sorry, who are you saying?
5: Joey?
1: Joey is incorrect, Jerry. Oh. In Blackwater. I thought you were going to go all the way, my friend.
5: Yeah, I didn't know that last one was the question, I just thought. but yeah, 90s, I was thinking Joey from Friends had that one.
1: No, it is not him. Thank you, Jerry. 1-300-222-612. So close to the end of tonight's Smart Casual Quiz. So we are looking for the 1990 sitcom character who used a version of that song, believe it or not, the theme from The Greatest American Hero on their answering machine. Travis in Homeview, how's it going?
8: Hi. Yeah, doing all right.
1: Do you know which sitcom character from the 90s used that song on his answering machine?
8: I have no idea, but I'm going to go along with the Friends and I'm going to have to say Ross.
1: Is incorrect. I'm sorry, Travis. Bye-bye. 1-300-222-612. Well, it looks like whoever can get this last question, this question about using, believe it or not, on their answering machine, will be the person taking home tonight's fridge magnet. Is it you, Boots, in Cloncurry? Hello.
9: Hello, how are you going?
1: I'm well. Why do they call you Boots? Do I want to ask?
9: Too long okay. Of a story, but yeah.
1: Do you know which sitcom character used that song in his answering machine?
9: I believe I do. That's why I rung you, mate. I'm just out here. I just put the wireless on and I'm cooking rump steak on the barbie and it's George Costanza.
10: Believe it or not, George isn't at home. Please leave a message at the beep. I must be out or I pick up the phone.
1: It is George Costanza. Well done for you, Boots in Cloncurry. And you are the winner of tonight's Smart Casual Quiz. Look at that. Well done.
9: Just in the last minute. Yeah.
1: What a great evening. You're outside, you're cooking rum steak on the barbecue. You've just gone, I know that, I'm going to ring up. Perfect. Yep. Got yourself a fridge magnet.
9: Too good, eh?
1: Got to be happy with that. Hold on for me and we'll get your details and Lauren will send you out a fridge magnet. And that is it for Smart Casual for this week. Thank you so much, everyone who has participated. This is Travelling Wilburys, 612 ABC Brisbane in Queensland.

0: Such a good song from 1988, The Travelling Wilburys. Handle with Care on 612 ABC Brisbane and Queensland. Almost time for the news, and then Sarah Ward will be here with spoiler alert. She's going to take us through some of the new releases on TV, in TV and film. She's going to talk about the new film starring Tom Cruise. It is called Digger. It's either getting really, really good reviews or really, really bad reviews. I'm keen to see it. When I saw the preview for it, I thought, ah, that actually looks really good. I'd like to see that. And she's also going to talk about the new version of East of Eden, which is about to pop up on a streaming service. And actor Martin Dingle will be here. Martin Dingle will be here after 8:30 to talk about his new movie, which is a Western. Very exciting. Stay with me. Time for the news now. It's 8 o'clock.
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3: ABC News with Satyam Weinstein. A passenger on a Fly Dubai flight from Dubai to Tel Aviv that was the scene of an alleged attempted hijacking has told Israeli Prime Minister Benjamin Netanyahu how he and others helped stop the cockpit attack. It's alleged one of the pilots stabbed his co-pilot, who's now in a stable condition in hospital, and attempted to crash the plane. Mr. Netanyahu says the attacking pilot is being investigated in Saudi Arabia, where he was arrested after the plane made an emergency landing. Passenger Yaniv Hayun was greeted by the Israeli PM at the airport in Tel Aviv and explained how he helped pin the alleged attacker down.
4: I ran towards the cockpit and then the plane pitched down very sharply. It threw me sideways, just outside the cockpit. Another person and I entered the cockpit. I grabbed the man who was the threat, putting him in a chokehold essentially, and dragged him out first. Then I started pulling the controls back.
3: Master Builders Australia says the outlook for housing builds is worsening and is warning the industry is a long way off meeting the national housing target. Under the Housing Accord, the Commonwealth, states and territories have committed to building 1 million new homes by mid-2029. However, the peak body for the construction sector predicts Australia will fall short of the target by 262,000 homes. Master Builders CEO Danita Wan says the changes to property tax breaks in this year's budget are a key factor.
5: We now have a set of numbers that are of the federal government's own making. And yes, interest rates are having an impact. And yes, the Middle East is having an impact. But by and large, the significant decline in the property market has occurred as a consequence of the federal budget decision.
3: The Governor of the Bank of England is warned of the danger of an artificial intelligence shock to financial markets. Andrew Bailey says the risks include cyber attacks, deepfake scams, and the threat posed by out-of-control AI agents to trading and bank deposits. He says the most immediate risk is concern that tech stock prices could fall sharply in a similar fashion to the dot-com bubble.
6: Everybody is currently priced to be a winner. Not, again, you look back at the past, not everybody is a winner. I always say to people, not everybody always wins. We are prepared for the fact that there will be, I think, some shocks to markets, and we have to deal with that. We have to make sure the system is resilient.
3: The governor of the U.S. state of Tennessee has ordered a halt to executions after a female convict survived two lethal injection attempts. The BBC's Shaima Khalil reports.
7: Krista Pike's lawyers say she lost consciousness but could still be heard snoring after two doses of the execution drug pentobarbital had been administered. They filed an emergency motion to halt the execution and get her medical care, accusing the state of Tennessee of failing to carry out a lawful execution. One of her lawyers told the BBC that the 50-year-old was being provided with life-saving measures. Pike was sentenced to death in 1996 for murdering 19-year-old Colleen Slemmer, who she met at a camp for troubled teenagers. The attempted execution came after the U.S. Supreme Court overturned a reprieve issued by a lower court hours earlier.
3: The Tennessee Department of Corrections says it stands by all of the actions it took. The State Emergency Service is warning Victorians to prepare for storm conditions tomorrow and over the weekend, with flooding possible in parts of the state. There are flood watches for parts of Gippsland, northeast and central Victoria, with minor to moderate flooding possible from tomorrow. State Duty Officer Jesse Schlibbs says Victorians need to exercise caution over the coming days.
8: A large amount of water could fall, causing river waves to rise. Be safe, prepare your property for storm events, for additional rainfall, and really just be safe.
3: WA Police Minister Rhys Whitby is defending the cost of policing a defence and weapons expo set to be held in Perth next week. The Land Forces Expo will be held at the Perth Convention Centre from the 6th to the 8th of October. The government will spend $11.5 million on supporting the expo with police. Mr Whitby says the expo will bring an economic benefit.
9: It will bring in up to, I believe, between 10 and 20,000 delegates. It will have an economic benefit to the community in Western Australia. They offer opportunities for local businesses, commercial opportunities for businesses to provide and to have an awareness of this event as well.
3: Australian tennis player Alex Diminar is through to the round of 16 at the China Open after a straight sets victory over Argentina's Mariano Navone. The fifth-seeded Diminar took just under 2 hours to secure the 7-6, 6-2 win. You're now up to date with the very latest from ABC News.
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1: This is Sally Robe, ABC Capricornia.
0: 5 minutes past eight. Yeah, Sally Robe in for Kelly Higgins Devine just for tonight. She'll be back on Monday. She's been having a wonderful time doing the Brekkie Show, but she'll be back on Monday where she belongs. On the evening's program, before I finish at 10 o'clock tonight, so much still to come. There is a new version of the classic John Steinbeck film novel East of Eden, which has just popped up on Netflix. I'm very, very excited about that. Sarah Ward has seen it, so we're going to catch up with her, and that's one of the things we're going to be talking about in spoiler alert shortly. She's going to talk us through some of the new things that you can check out on film and television. Of course, Banger or Clanger, this is the song that we would like you to give a tick or a cross to tonight.

0: yeah, it's a week of Harrys for our banger or clanger this week. Debbie Harry, I want that man. Is it a banger or a clanger? We will find out at 8:30, but text in B or C, or you can say the whole word if you want, to 0467 922 612, and I will let you know whether or not you bangered or clangered that after 8:30. And also after 8:30, we're going to be joined by Aussie actor Martin Dingwall. He has been in a lot of stuff. He's one of those guys that when you see him in something, you go, oh, it's that guy. I like him. Yeah, that guy's good. And he's got a new movie out, which is a Western. And I'm very excited about this because remember we used to see Westerns all the time. There used to be heaps of Westerns on, not so many anymore. So I wanted to hear from you, your favourite Western movies, please. 1-300-222-612 or 0467-922-612. Julian Mount Garnett said, have to be Going South with Jack Nicholson. Yeah, what's that? Late 70s. What's her name? Mary Steenburgen. She's in it as well. And Gareth and Carawall, of course, The Good, the Bad and the Ugly. Yeah, that's a great one as well. 1-300-222-612 or 0467-922-612. Just going to let you know about this
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0: as
1: Radio,
0: well.
1: Emergency information.
0: Yeah, a Watch and Act warning has been issued south of Bundy near ISIS Central for a dangerous slow-moving grass fire.

burning near the Bruce Highway. The warning area for this fire is between 80s Road and Trevor's Road, stretching along the Bruce Highway. If you're in the area, you should prepare to leave as the situation could get worse quickly. Also, if you are travelling nearby, the Bruce Highway still remains closed in both directions between North-South Road and 80s Road due to the proximity of the fire and the smoke to the highway. So just repeating, there is a watch and act warning for south of Bundy near Isis Central for a grass fire burning along the Bruce Highway. If you are near the area, you should prepare to leave. For more information and a map of the area, you can head to QFD or ABC emergency websites. And keep listening here. We will have another update for you in half an hour. Sarah Wood, up next. Some people call me the space cowboy.

0: 612 ABC Brisbane and Queensland. Steve Miller Band and The Joker. 12 minutes past 8. And it means on a Thursday that we say a big hello to this wonderful lady, Sarah Ward. Hello.
1: Hello.
0: Sarah is here for Spoiler Alert and she's going to take us through some of the big releases this week. And look, lots of people anticipating the latest film from Tom Cruise, and this has split critics right down the middle, Sarah. It is called Digger. Let's listen to the trailer.
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0: Mr. Rockwell is a man who would roast our children alive if he thought he could sell them for a dime.
3: What would happen if I stopped drilling? You starve, you freeze to death. That's what I don't care. Go on, film away.
4: Okay, so that's the latest film from Tom Cruise. It is called Digger. Now, when I saw the preview for this, Sarah, I thought, oh, yeah, it looks all right, but it is very polarizing.
5: It is very polarizing, and I am sitting right in the middle, and I can understand why it frustrates people, because it did frustrate me at times, and I can understand why others love it, because there is greatness in this. One of the things about it, though, is that you feel the force of it in terms of the effort that's going in, how badly Tom Cruise wants an Oscar.
4: Is it
5: how
4: like
5: much fun?
4: Well, you know, when I saw what was his name? Bradley Cooper. In that movie where he played Leonard Bernstein, you could just smell he wanted the Oscar so bad.
5: Well, here, one of the things with it is that this is, you know, it's a satire. It is purposefully over the top, but you are just feeling that effort from Tom Cruise. You're feeling it from the director, Alejandro Iñárritu. And especially if you've seen his last few films, you know, things like Birdman, The Revenant, Bardo, and now this, he's been making films for the last of 12 years now that really are a bit of an ordeal, that are very self-conscious, that are supposed to be that kind of relentlessness. And I'm all for in anxiety cinema. I've talked about it a lot across the year because we get a lot of it. Something like Marty Supreme, where, you know, that's a lot as well, and you feel it the whole way through. But this one, sometimes you just feel as though that everyone's a bit more pleased with themselves than the product that they've put on screen really deserves. And then sometimes it is really clever and really disarmingly great. So it's really one of those. It's a complicated viewing experience, which I'm all for as well. But I don't think that I can easily say either way, you know, it's great or it's terrible, because it can be both of these things at once. So the basic story is that, you know, Tom Cruise plays Digger. And interestingly, this is the first role we've seen him in on the big screen since 2017, where he's not playing Maverick or Ethan Hunt.
4: Yeah, right.
5: So you can also tell that he's having a lot of fun because of that. But he's this big oil tycoon, you know, a giant company. But at the time when he's, you know, wheeling and dealing and doing his, you know, wealthy guy shtick, there's a disaster in Greenland. He needs to react. He needs to get the president to react. But does he really? Is that good for his bottom line? And does it matter what happens to the earth when, you know, he's all about profits? So you are getting this very pointed, you know, ecological anxiety, climate change satire, and as well a pointed satire of the ridiculously wealthy. We've been getting a few films like this, and I do think that it is better than Don't Look Up from a few years ago, which also was just a bit too smug about itself and wasn't as funny as it thought it was. And we are kind of in Mountainhead territory from, I think, last year.
4: Oh, yeah, which, again, same thing. Thought it was much better than it was.
5: Look, so this is where we are. But there are some great, as I said, elements to this. There are some good performances. Tom Cruise is giving it his all. I don't think that he's going to get his Oscar yet, but he definitely has his moments. And anyone who gets to give a monologue in this, you know, really does knock it out of the park. You get some interesting people popping up around him. Sandra Hüller, who's having just this amazing year and is always reliably great. Mm. People like Riz Ahmed, who he made a whole show about how he should be the next Bond, and he should be, but he's also great in this. Jesse Plemons, you know, Emma Darcy, worlds away from House of the Dragon. Australia's own Sophie Wilde, you know, worlds away from Talk to Me as well. So there's great elements to this, but there is this just relentlessness, this smugness. It doesn't always work.
4: I'll go see it.
5: You need to see it for yourself and see where you land, because I don't think it's either way. But it is one of those movies that's also unlike anything that's out at the moment, but it's also like a whole lot of things that are in dealing with these same topics or are by the same filmmaker, so you'll feel as though you're seeing something new and something familiar at the same time.
4: You're on 612 ABC Brisbane and Queensland this evening, 17 past 8, and Sarah Ward is here. She is a movie and TV critic. She joins us each Thursday to talk us through some of the new releases in TV and film. So that was the latest one from Tom Cruise, the movie. It is called Digger. Let's head into streaming territory now. Sarah, I'm very excited about this. So there is a new version of the classic Steinbeck novel, East of Eden, which has popped up on Netflix today. Let's hear some of the trailer.
6: You need to get rid of her and throw her out. She's going to tear you to pieces, and I don't want to watch it.
7: Your wife left them motherless. Don't leave them without a father. When they find out the truth, they'll lose all trust in you. You will lose them. There's a beauty in the truth, even if it is a dreadful beauty.
4: Look, Sarah, honestly, I'd watch Florence Pugh read the phone book.
5: And she, look, understandably so. And she is so good in this. So it's been 10 years now since she made such a splash in a movie called Lady Macbeth.
4: Which was terrific.
5: It's so good. Her first lead role. And I went back today when I was writing about East of Eden and read what I wrote in my review then and said she was going to be a big star. And wasn't I right? But anybody who watched that knew where she was going. There she was playing a young bride who really didn't want to be confined to what marriage and society said at the time she needed to be. And she is in that same territory again here, playing, you know, kind of one of, you know, literature's and classic cinema's all-time villains in Kathy Ames. But seeing this version and not being as clear-cut, not willing to be as dismissive, willing to be much more complex about all of the characters on the screen. So in 1955, we have the movie that, you know, James Dean in that is phenomenal. And when you read about the actors, like someone like Nicolas Cage, who were inspired by his performance in that, all I can think of now is how much Nicolas Cage is clearly trying to be James Dean in that movie and everything. But what it did, directed by Ilya Kazan, is it really just took the last quarter of John Steinbeck's sprawling novel and focused there, you know, on the story of Cal and Aaron Trask, their father Adam, and, you know, the Cain and Abel narrative down to these two brothers. But the book, you know, has generations. It goes from the end of the Civil War through to the beginning of World War One. It goes to Adam and his brother Charles, and through his father Cyrus as well. And at the middle of it all, this woman, Kathy Ames, who in this version we see her literally crawl to the Trask's doorstep. She's bruised and bloody. She's just been badly beaten, and all of a sudden she's in this family's life. But once she's married to Adam and she has twin sons, that's not the life that she wants. So you get, you know, the ramifications of that, but also of the way that people treat each other, the distance in the Trask family, how that echoes through generations as well. So you are getting 7 episodes of this and so much more story than we saw in the film. If you just want to see the part of the story from the film, you're waiting until the last 2 chapters because there's so much more before it. And it is so incredibly layered and so well done. And so interesting in that, as I mentioned, Ilya Kazan directed the film. We've got Zoe Kazan, his granddaughter, behind this version, saying, you know, she's always grappled with her own family history as well. And so this is a story about that. She felt drawn to it since she was a teenager, and now she's made this wonderful version. It looks fantastic. Shot in New Zealand, doubling for America, of course, because this is very much an American story. And it has such a brilliant cast. Florence Pugh, as we've talked about, is excellent. But then you have, you know, Christopher Abbott and Mike Feist as Adam and Charles, kind of the elder two sibling brothers who are really good, having a very difficult task of following in James Dean's footsteps is an Australian, Joseph Zada, who was in the really wonderful Invisible Boys on streaming last year. We're about to see him on the big screen, I think, next month in the new Hunger Games. So obviously doing big things. I interviewed him last year about Invisible Boys, and he said that he was just so, you know, awed by the fact that he was playing a role that James Dean had played. And he does a more restrained performance than James Dean did, but he's still really great. One of the MVPs of this series, though, is an actor by the name of Hoon Lee. He's also really good in a series called Your Friends and Neighbours with John Hamm.
4: Oh, yes.
5: But his character is in the book, was not in the movie, and it's just such a disservice that he wasn't in the movie, because this character is the heart and soul of this story, and it's just such a tremendous performance.
4: I've got a couple of days off, Sarah, after tomorrow. I'm just going to just watch that, all of it, like a greedy little pig. I'm just going to lie on the couch, possibly not shower, and just watch all of East of Eden.
5: Look, that is not a bad way to do it. It is really great. And we've had this year of not only adaptations of books, but adaptations of books that were first turned into movies and are now streaming series. So you had something like Cape Fear, book, two movies, a streaming series. Australia's Own My Brilliant Career did the same thing. We're about to get a new Pride and Prejudice, which of course has been on television before, but also movies. We're getting this trend, but you do get the room to kind of dig into more layers of the story in these TV adaptations, and it just works so wonderfully well with East of Eden.
4: Sarah Ward is here, film and TV critic, taking us through some of the new releases in film and TV this week. So I've got to say, I also do love a legal drama, so I was quite excited about this one as well. It is called War. Let's hear some of that.
8: This is a PR war. She's winning.
9: I just want to make him suffer like I do.
8: For people like me, the word trust loses all meaning.
10: I put my career on the line for you people.
9: What I need is a decent divorce.
11: You definitely think this is best.
8: I do.
4: Okay, so that's called War. Dominique West, Sienna Miller. See, again, I'll just watch it for those two.
5: No, and they are worth watching for. So Dominique West plays a tech mogul. Sienna Miller is his famous actress wife. He gets caught cheating. She files for divorce. All of a sudden, we're in that legal battle. There's more nuances to that, which are worth discovering while you're watching about, you know, who's doing what and why. But you are very much immersed with their respective legal teams, you know, fighting through, first to see what they can get or what they cannot give away. And then, you know, through the media, through the courts. So you go through all this, the ups and downs. And we are, you know, seeing a bit of a return to TV staples, I think. We've had something like The Pitt do huge things for medical dramas again, and now you've got this really weighty and really meaty, so entertaining legal series as well. One of the things I was thinking about while watching this, and there are so many people popping up in this all the time that you will recognise from everywhere, someone like Celia Imrie is really great as a barrister. Nick Mohammed from Ted Lasso, pops up.
4: Yes.
5: As well. And then Phoebe Fox plays one of the kind of main lawyers on Sienna Miller's character's time, stuck in the middle of feuding spouses again. She was so great in The Great with Elle Fanning and Nicholas Holt, and kind of in a similar role here, but again, really whip smart dialogue, great performances, and this great feud between, you know, watching this relationship disintegrate at the heart. One of the interesting things about this is season one starts tomorrow, already locked in for a second season, and it's kind of going the anthology route, and there'll be some familiar faces across the two, but already cast in the second season are actors like Marissa Tomei, Kelly MacDonald, Richard Schiff. It's going to switch to a different case. So you can see the quality of talent that are already signed on before most of the world gets to even see season one.
4: Right.
5: I can't wait for more of this. This is dropping week to week, I believe, but it's so ridiculously bingeable. One of the perks of my job, but if you wait a few weeks, you can do that too. But it's just, you know, very Moorish. So well written. Kind of made me think at the beginning of, like, is this just industry but swapping for the world of finance for law? Because it's set in London and HBO seems to be on a bit of a London, you know, bent at the moment. But this is really, really, really great.
4: So that is War. Where can we see that? Oh, that's on HBO. Is it? No? Where is that?
5: It is indeed. Okay. And I will mention, last week I mentioned that in the also excellent Youth, which is new out, Aaron Murphy pops up, son of Cillian Murphy. He's in this as well.
4: Oh, goodness. So yeah, I've just watched Youth, actually. I was just watched the first couple of episodes.
5: Yep. So it's a great time for him. He's doing very well, and a great time for stuff set in London too, it seems.
4: Sarah Ward is here. This is spoiler alert. She joins us each Thursday to take us through some of the new

0: shows and movies that you can check out. Now, someone who is having a big year is Anne Hathaway, Sandra Hüller, and Anne Hathaway. She just seems to be in everything at the moment, and she has a new psychological thriller out called Verity.
1: This is my confession. My autobiography. A writer's words should be honest and bloody and a little bit terrifying. I was his drug. He was mine. This is your final warning. Only darkness ahead.
0: Okay, so that is a new film called Verity, starring Anne Hathaway. Sarah, what's it like?
2: So this is Anne Hathaway's fifth movie of the past 6 months. Also having big years this year have been Zendaya and Robert Pattinson.
0: Yes.
2: Of course, three of the four actors we've been talking about, all in The Odyssey. Poor Sandra Hüller probably would have been really great in it. You could probably see her playing Samantha Morton.
0: Yes, I was going to say that.
2: Samantha Morton, so phenomenal. But here with Verity, we're also on another trend in that this is our third in the last 12 months and fourth in the last 2 years adaptation of Colleen Hoover's books. And so that, depending on how you feel about past movies, things like It Ends With Us, reminders of him and regretting you, that might tell you whether this is something that you want to see or not. This time we are in erotic thriller territory, a genre that Hollywood keeps trying to bring back. Sometimes it works. Baby Girl, I really loved. This, I'm not particularly a fan of, and it's definitely out of Anne Hathaway's five movies this year, my least favourite of them all. So she plays a very successful writer who seems to have it all, and then is put into a comatose state after an accident. Her husband and her publisher want to continue her best-selling book series, which is always written from the point of view of the villain, and so they enlist a younger novelist, you know, starting, you know, earlier in her career, played by Dakota Johnson, to ghostwrite to continue, because nobody else knows about Verity's comatose state, or catatonic state, rather. But then, is everything really as it seems? Dakota Johnson's character finds a secret manuscript that seems to be an autobiography that reveals some pretty dark secrets. And so, of course, you get a love triangle as well, especially when you've got someone like Josh Hartnett playing the husband. And you kind of are a bit in the housemaid territory too, but I think the housemaid did this.
0: I love the housemaid. I thought it was great.
2: I really enjoyed that as well. I wasn't a big fan of Verity. The dialogue is, you know, it's really clumsy. And some of the performances, Anne Hathaway is going for art and a bit camp, but she seems as though she thinks she's in a different kind of movie from everybody else. Dakota Johnson sells better, you know, the kind of aura that Verity is supposed to have, the reputation, the fear she's kind of supposed to instill in people. But Dakota Johnson also can seem a bit bored at times. Back in erotic thriller territory after the 50 Shades movies didn't work so well for her. So I guess, you know, kudos for trying it again. One of the interesting things about this is it's directed by filmmaker Michael Showalter, who has a really kind of all over the place career.
0: Like a comedy guy?
2: Exactly. Okay. As a comedy guy, a very key part writing and also on screen of the really great Wet Hot American Summer. But then as a filmmaker, he did The Big Sick a few years ago, uh-huh. which is really, really great as a romantic comedy. And he's kind of been hopping between genres. He did some episodes of The Dropout, which is obviously completely different. He also did The Eyes of Tammy Faye. And then one of his most recent movies was The Idea of You, a rom-com with Anne Hathaway. So now they're in, as I said, erotic thriller territory. Mm. This doesn't really work. I think that if you love Colleen Hoover's books and you are a completist and you want to see how that turns out, maybe this is for you. I haven't read any of them, so I can't comment, but I haven't been a fan of any of the film adaptations so far. That's four that haven't worked for me. And this one just doesn't change that trend.
0: All right, Sarah Ward. So Digger, not thumbs up or thumbs down, just in the middle. Thumbs up for East of Eden, thumbs up for War, and a thumbs down for Verity. Thank you, Sarah. We'll talk to you next week.
2: Thank you so much.
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5: That was quite a surprise. 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
0: Yeah, just wanted to reiterate about that Watch and Act warning that has been issued south of Bundy near ISIS Central for a dangerous slow-moving grass fire burning near the Bruce Highway. The warning area for this fire is between 80s Road and Trevor's Road, stretching along the Bruce Highway. If you're in that area, you should prepare to leave as the situation could get worse quickly. Also, if you are travelling nearby, the Bruce Highway still remains closed in both directions between North-South Road and 80s Road due to the proximity of the fire and smoke to the highway. So just repeating, a Watch and Act warning for south of Bundy near ISIS Central, a grass fire burning along the Bruce Highway. If you are near the area, you should prepare to leave. For more information and a map of the area, go to the QFD or ABC emergency websites and keep listening here. We'll give you another update in half an hour. Coming up next, we're going to be talking to Aussie actor Martin Dingwall. You would know his face. He's one of those guys that's been in a whole lot of stuff, and he's in a brand new film, and it is a Western. He shot it in the US, and he's going to pop in and tell us all about it after this. Did you banger or clanger this song? Deborah Harry. I Want That Man. 612 ABC Brisbane and Queensland.

0: play them on the radio for you. In fact, I think it's going to be the last songs you love for a while because, of course, we do go into daylight saving on Sunday. So keep that in mind. If you have a song you would like to hear, 0467 922 612. Well, my next guest has been appearing on Aussie screens for around 25 years. You might have caught his work on shows such as Home and Away, Underbelly, A Tale of Two Cities, Rescue Special Ops, Upper Middle Bogan, or seen him in films such as The Dry. Martin Dingwall is one of those Aussie actors that when you see his face, you go, oh, that guy. It's that guy.
1: It's like my mum.
0: It's like, oh, I like that guy. He's good. His latest film is a Western. It is shot in the States, but instead of having to master an American accent, he gets to use his own. The film is called This Bloody Country, and it had its Australian premiere at the Gold Coast Film Festival in April.
2: Heavenly Father, we thank you for guiding this family. We know we can never truly know the fullness of your plan. We ask for your continued guidance and protection.
3: The Lord has shown me a path. It's not enough to protect their lives. I have to protect their souls to end this foolish. I'm not going to let these women and children die because you can't be wrong.
0: Yeah, that was Martin just yelling at the end there. This Bloody Country is the film. Martin Dingwall, welcome. Thank you for coming in.
1: Thank you so much for having me.
0: Now, is it weird doing your own accent in an American film after having to master the American accent and doing such a good job?
1: It felt like a bit too much permission, but I think most Australian actors will agree that if you don't have that extra level that you need to not manufacture, but, you know, purge yourself into, then you just kind of find yourself tumbling deeper and deeper into the thing. So it was another blockage that might have been removed.
0: Yeah, true.
1: Yeah.
0: Yeah, good point. Because, you know, I mean, there are so many Aussies over there at the moment. And so you first went over in 2013.
1: Oh, can I just rely on your information for that? That sounds roughly right.
0: But so were there as many over there then?
1: I mean, there's an ever-present Australian mafia over there, sure. I think I kind of didn't get mixed up with it a whole lot, actually. I went to some of the screenings and stuff, but I don't know, man. I went over there and my journey was a little bit insular. I sort of, you know, I started a family over there.
0: Oh, really?
1: Yeah. I took my partner at the time. We had a child fairly quickly. And I was just very, I think I had a good manager that just said, I know you're flighty, dreamy, nebulous types. So if you're going to come here and get in the ring, you need an extra dose of focus.
0: Yeah, right.
1: And I just had the right guy say the right thing and I just zeroed in and eventually started getting into rooms. But, so I obviously I was part of that crowd, but I wasn't immersed in it really.
0: Mm. Because these days now, like when you're watching a series, I often find myself going, oh, who's that guy? Oh, she's an Aussie. He's an Aussie as well.
1: Yeah.
0: Oh, she's a Brit. Like there are whole American shows where there's like two American actors in there.
1: I will say on our behalf, I think America appreciates our work ethic.
0: Yeah, right.
1: And there's a thing anyone in this game knows, there's off book or, you know, on book, and America will tell you you can come in with the script in your hand, which is kind of a deception because Australians are like, what are you talking about? We get three auditions a year.
0: Mm.
1: Like, we're ready. And I think that just translates fairly well.
0: Yeah.
1: Yeah.
0: You're on 612 ABC Brisbane and Queensland this evening. Sally Rope is my name. And Martin Dingwall is here. He's an Aussie actor. You would have seen him in stuff. He's the guy.
1: That guy.
0: You know him.
1: He looks like that other guy.
0: No, but I mean, you do have a familiar face because I was like, oh, that's right. Because The Dry was one that I had watched you in quite recently, and
1: right,
0: you're pivotal in that. Like, you're not Eric Banner, but you're quite pivotal.
1: Yes, and his management agrees. But I tell you what, The Dry was a nice welcome home card to me from Rob Connolly, the director, because when all said and done, you know, I started with Home and Away. I got massive exposure then on and was lucky enough to get a lot of other opportunities, made good with all of that. Then I disappeared and I've been in America for 10 years doing my stuff.
0: Mm.
1: Fortunately, that's worked, but came home a few years ago and, bit by bit, the overseas jobs appear on Australian screens. And fortunately, due to the

0: institutional memory of a home and away audience, there's like, oh, it's him.
1: Yeah, yeah, right. Yeah. How important is that, though? Because I am outing myself as someone who literally never watched Home and Away.
0: Sure.
1: So I maybe watched way back in the day when they were in the caravan park, when Sally was still a little girl and had
0: you turn it on, like, they're still living there.
1: But way back when she still had the imaginary friend, Milko. Oh. Remember that?
0: Look at you.
1: Yeah, that was when I watched Home and Away.
0: Oh, well,
1: that was
0: a long time ago. Years, you know.
1: But you know, you were Logie nominated. It was it was a whole thing. So do you still carry fans from that time?
0: Oh, Sally, it is beyond explanation.
1: Really?
0: It is beyond. There's a little bit of controversy, and you know, that I stayed for my tenure and then we couldn't agree on the next stage.
1: Yeah.
0: So I moved on and they wanted to keep the character. So I think that sort of took what would have just been a TV character and put it in the other basket of discussion, which kind of have made people remember Flynn. I'm not going to put it all down to my performance, but it got another column in TV Week. Mm. So people remember Flynn. It has been opening doors and throwing me familiar smiles since forever.
1: So ex-soap actors always say that it's such a great grounding, because you've got to learn so much and you've got to, like, you know, it's just this huge, you're thrown straight in, you've got to learn so many pages and it's just a great training ground.
0: Well, I think separate to the, you know, the shadow boxing preparation that it is, because you don't have any chance to mess up. So you've got to, you're in sudden death mode and that's obviously very good conditioning. But the reality is, separate to that, when you join a juggernaut like Home and Away, plain and simply, you, whether you're good or not, you become an instant celebrity for whatever that timeline is. Mm. And that level of exposure into the hearts of Australians is a gift, an economy you can't put a value on.
1: Yeah.
0: Yeah, you just become familiar to them. And familiarity, there's no metric to that.
1: Can you believe Alf's still there?
0: Oh, absolutely.
1: I saw an ad for it the other day and I said to my partner, Flamin' Alf's still there. I can't believe it. What a legend.
0: I think we'll have to resign our sovereignty as a nation if we ever lose our.
1: That's true. A good Queensland boy, Ray Maher. You're on 612 ABC in Brisbane and Queensland. Sally Rope with you this evening. Martin Dingle Wall is here. He is an Aussie actor and his latest film is shot in the States and it is a Western. Now, I got very excited when I saw that this is a Western, because, you know, back in the day when we were young, I think we're about the same vintage, Westerns on TV all the time.
0: Yeah.
1: So we'd just see them all the time, and because we couldn't choose what we wanted to watch back then.
0: That's right, yes.
1: So it was just whatever happened to be on. Yeah. And Westerns were just, they were just always there. Did you have a favourite or did you watch them? Well, you grew up in Bondi, though, so you were probably...
0: Yeah, but I grew up on the beach, but I wasn't, you know, I wasn't a overt surfer. I was a bodyboarder and I was a nipper and I was all that stuff. But I was really, from the get-go, into my motorcycles, into my Americana, into my Back to the Future. I was really into that a lot more than I was into a lot of Australian stuff.
1: Yeah, yeah.
0: I was listening to American bands before Midnight Oil and AC/DC, so I'm sort of that... glitch. But, you know, for me, it's all, you know, the Sergio Leone's where they lock a camera off and they hold that shot for 7 minutes. Mm. And with this particular adventure, finding, I hope this makes sense, but look, in Hollywood, they'll get a good script and they'll attach a director to it.
1: Mm.
0: It's a bit of an anomaly these days. There's the indie category, which means a person that has written it, if they're lucky enough to find financing, which this one did because the script was good enough, they'll direct it. Finding that animal where the guy knows the ballad that he's written, the what he wants to transmit, the philosophy he wants to communicate, that's just a rare thing. And that's what happened here, which is why, you know, to jump to the end of the tale, it's not a sequence of five shootouts. It's a slow, steady burn of trepidation and souls fracturing and families breaking down in the wilderness with everything around them coming after them. And that is almost guaranteed to fail in the Marvel era. That's like...
1: Well, yeah, exactly. Because I love a slow burn film, but, yeah, there's a lot of...
0: I can say it to justify its success.
1: Well, you've got to keep those attention spans, which is, as you point out, a really hard thing to do these days.

0: days. Lots of people texting in about their favourite westerns. The Outlaw, Josie Wales, of course, says Brett in Ipswich. Unforgiven, Jeanette says, and someone had to say it, Blazing Saddles. Thank you, Brendan.
1: Well, now listen, Josie Wales, and these ones where, you know, we had the stove shield. Let's remember, Australia has the original Ned Kelly. Like, Australia has the original Iron Man and Western. Yeah. That's ours. Who would even believe that's a real story?
0: So the film is called This Bloody Country. Yep. Is that because of your character being Australian?
1: It is. It is. Because bloody is not a real American word.
0: Yeah.
1: And there is a line in it where the kid's asking, where are you from? And he's like, I'm here because I know every part of this bloody country.
0: Yeah.
1: So it's just a moment that is so antipodean. And that's kind of jarred people too. Again, we're having a miracle moment on our hands because it should not have worked. To have an Australian in the lead is blasphemous enough for it to be a slow burn character study in salute to the old Western that's not in a hurry. For it to go to number one on Amazon and then to hold that position for 5 weeks, we're just like, okay, maybe the world is hungry for a real peace.
0: I really feel like the Western is coming back though. Because all those Tyler Sheridan shows are massive. People are loving
1: actually,
0: it.
1: They can't get enough of it, can
0: yeah,
1: they?
0: Yeah, yeah. It's crazy.
1: And so maybe we just paddled at the right time where there were some sets coming in. You know, Taylor did actually really ignite that fuse. And then this little thing, this little wagon trail over there to the left rolled in. They're like, who are these guys? They didn't kill us. They watched us.
0: Do you know when I was a kid, I loved Little House on the Prairie so much that instead of making cubby houses, I would make wagons so I could, like, pretend wagons.
1: You might be the first person to ever said that to me. Like, okay, so
0: I was really into it. Really? But no, there are wagons in this. So let's talk about the story of this bloody country.
1: Yeah. Okay. You want me to tell you about it?
0: Yeah.
1: Okay. At the guts of it, what I think it is a philosophical war because the purpose of the Mormon element is taking a family and putting them in a clear life and death survival scenario where these people aren't worried about the practicalities of, we don't understand what frontier life is in this modern era. But there were times, you know, where we're used to Wi-Fi. There's nothing out there except everything. It's very Australian. It's going to kill you. And they're like, this is divine providence. This is, we're being led. And of course, within the short amount of time, the trouble turns up and the trouble then is relentless and always on the tail. And so you've got my character, Ned, who's the survivalist and the frontier guide, saying, your God is not going to fix this. You've got to listen to me. And he's like, no. So we've got two combustive philosophies. But then what really amps the audience up is the way this patriarch of Mormonism, the way you see this level of pious, indignant self-righteousness has always been part of these fundamental religions. And of course, it's all wives and children and this one man with this all-empowering mindset. And so they're all subordinates. So also my guy's got to watch that. And a slow burn starts with one of the wives who's being neglected. So everything's forbidden. Everything's blasphemous. Everything's a sin. Nothing's reasonable. And of course, they're insular. They're in this world where it's just them. And if you have siblings, you will know that in your childhood, you've been yelled at by your parents, and standing behind your parent that's yelling at you is the other sibling going, suck.
0: Yeah.
1: And the hatred of those little fingers going, sucked in, you're in trouble. See, that's what this guy's getting from that other guy without the overtness. It's just like he can dress him down. But the guy he won't allow himself to leave. That's the anti-hero vibe. Anyway, for my money, it's on the page. It's this perfect Shakespearean, inescapable combustion tinderbox that holds its breath until it erupts.
0: Martin Dingwall is here on 612 ABC Brisbane and Queensland. He is an actor. You would know him from stuff, but he's currently in a film called This Bloody Country. It had its Australian premiere at the Gold Coast Film Festival in April. Is it currently on Prime in Australia or just in the US?
1: It is now available in Australia on Amazon Prime.
0: Lovely.
1: And in fact, I was going to be announcing it being free for subscribers, but then, forget how this sounds, we got two more festivals.
0: Oh.
1: So we've delayed again, but it's there.

0: for $3, I think, and in short order it'll be free. But so, yeah, we're off to Spain next week.
1: Oh.
0: Because, yeah, well, yeah.
1: Bueno.
0: Well, look, this is the big thank you very much, Gold Coast Film Festival,
1: oh, really?
0: For your love. But now there are the gatekeepers of the Western, and it's called Almeria Western Film Festival.
1: Oh, how cool.
0: And it is where the good, the bad, the all, Tabernas Desert is where they were all shot, the Spinning Westerns.
1: Right.
0: So our film has been selected for its excellence. We're so, like, at the altar of, like, oh, thank you. So we're going over there next week.
1: Amazing.
0: To screen and be lauded, and we just can't believe that they, that the gatekeepers of Westerns love what we've contributed.
1: Yeah.
0: It's such a crazy honour.
1: That's amazing.
0: Yes, it is.
1: Good luck with that.
0: Thank you.
1: What is next for you, apart from going to Spain?
0: What's next for me? We wait and see. Mm. I will say, but I won't say, but
1: okay.
0: I will say, when everything fell apart during COVID, I was one of the few lucky ones that got allowed to leave and work a bit.
1: Yep.
0: But when all said and done, the House of Cards collapsed.
1: Mm.
0: And then the actor strikes and my Cypher TV series in America, that got binned because a lot of them just went bankrupt while they're on those flight patents, holding patents. But in that time, I did, with my sudden spare time like everyone else, find myself writing. So I've actually written a 10-part TV series.
1: Whoa!
0: Which I had never done before.
1: Wow.
0: So that's now been condensed to 8 episodes, and that's nearing early pre-production, shooting here in Queensland. So that's what I did. That's what my full focus is. However, when the auditions come in, if you like it, you submit. My dream scenario would be I'd maybe be a bit better known in Australia. I'd start working here again.
1: People know you. You're the guy.
0: Yeah. So I'd love to be working here because I've got my 11-year-old boy and I'm raising him down the road. And I fly out for festivals and work. I have a very blessed life.
1: Mm.
0: But, yeah, I'd love to. And we're going to roll camera on this series soon. But, yeah, I want to be based here now.
1: Oh, you can come in and tell us about that when that happens next time. Martin Dingwall, the movie is called This Bloody Country. It's on Prime. Thanks, Marty.
0: Thank you, Sal. Sure.

0: the Groove on 612 ABC Brisbane and Queensland. Coming up to the news at 9 o'clock, and then Songs You Love will be on the radio. The last Songs You Love for some time as we head into Daylight Saving. So if you have a song you would like to hear on the radio, 0467 922 612. And did you hear Chris Fagan has retired as Lions coach? We'll hear from him as well. News time now, it's 9 o'clock.
1: Everyone here is my friend.
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3: ABC News, hello, I'm Satyam Weinstein. Foreign Minister Penny Wong has confirmed that two Australians were on board a Fly Dubai flight from Dubai to Tel Aviv when one of the pilots allegedly stabbed the other pilot. Middle East correspondent Matthew Doran has more.
4: Australia's Foreign Minister Penny Wong saying on social media that she is also paying tribute to the heroes who thwarted this attack and managed to bring this flight into safety in northern Saudi Arabia. We do know that Benjamin Netanyahu, the Israeli Prime Minister, is saying that it is very clear this pilot tried to cause harm against those passengers on board wanting to crash this plane. But he is even urging some caution, or is at least being very cautious with the wording he is using at this stage around the motive involved in this incident, and it is also too early to say whether or not he has any ties to Israel's enemies, including Iran there.
3: Ukrainian authorities say a Russian drone has torn through a school in the capital, the latest in a spate of air attacks on Kyiv. Mayor Vitaly Klitschko says children were in shelter at the time of the strike, which sparked a fire, and there were no injuries. Earlier, regional officials said one person was wounded in a Russian airstrike on a business center in the Black Sea port of Odessa. Indonesian police have reportedly arrested the captain of a ship that capsized last month in the Java Sea, killing at least 78 people. State media have quoted police as saying the captain was suspected of violating Indonesia's shipping law by knowingly sailing an unseaworthy vessel. The ferry was carrying 243 people when it capsized in bad weather. Business groups have criticised the Australian Tax Office's decision to stop accepting credit card payments from the end of November. The ATO announced the move in response to a ban on credit and debit card surcharges, which came into effect today. The Tax Office says the vast majority of Australians do not pay their tax using a credit card, but Andrew McKellar from the Australian Chamber of Commerce and Industry says it's not fair that businesses are being forced to absorb the costs when the Tax Office isn't.
5: That is tone deaf. It's unacceptable. It's a staggering double standard that really demonstrates a complete lack of concern and care for what small businesses are going through in this country at the moment.
3: South Australia's Premier Peter Malinauskas says governments can't eradicate idiocy after public fights this week on two Adelaide beaches. Police are investigating after videos of the fights in Glenelg and Henley Beach were posted on social media. Earlier this year, the state government introduced laws to make it an offence for people to post on social media to boast about being involved in crimes. When responding to a question about people posting the videos of the fights on social media in an attempt to make money, Mr. Malinauskas described the behaviour as incredibly disconcerting.
6: And none of the policy interventions that we make are perfect and can prevent anything from going wrong. I mean, ultimately, we're talking about human beings have to make sensible decisions. You know, governments can't eradicate idiocy.
3: The body of a 13-metre humpback whale has been taken to a waste facility after days spent rotting on a popular Perth beach. Lauren Smith has the details.
7: Authorities reported the discovery of the dead whale early on Monday morning at City Beach. Today, the decomposing carcass was hoisted onto a truck using a crane before it was taken to Red Hill Waste Management

0: facility east of Perth. The Eastern Metropolitan Regional Council manages the facility and has warned residents in the area of temporary odours with the arrival and burial of the carcass. The council says it will run the operation as efficiently as possible to minimise the impact. Authorities are yet to confirm when the beach will be reopened.
1: The annual Darwin Laksa Festival is launched with an event in the city's waterfront today. More than 100 venues are participating, serving up laksa-flavoured dishes from mud crabs to cheesecake. The festival has taken place every October since 2019, and head chef at restaurant Salted Egg, Mark Langat, says laksas become part of Darwin's identity.
2: People in Darwin, they really put so much effort on the laksa, which is they can be so creative on how to fusion the laksa into any types of dish, either main course, small plate or dessert.
1: Australian tennis player Storm Hunter is through to the second round of the China Open after a straight sets win over China's Yu Jun Lin. Hunter cruised to a 6-2, 6-1 victory over her 16-year-old opponent, who's ranked outside the top 1,000. Kimberly Birrell and Alex Dimonov also advanced after wins in their respective matches. You're up to date with ABC News.
3: 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This is Sally Rope, ABC Capricornia.
4: 5 minutes past nine. Yes, just one more hour for me in this little evening stint. Kelly will be back next week. I've had a lot of fun, though. It's been excellent talking to all of you, and I especially love doing songs you love after 9:30. I love hearing the songs that you want to hear. Very easy radio segment. All you need to do is text me the song that you would like to hear on the radio. You get a chance to control the airwaves. And it's going to be a last chance for a while because daylight saving starts next week, which means you lose an hour of this program and gain an hour of nightlife. So there will be no songs you love for a little while. So it's a very good opportunity tonight to take advantage of it. Send me a text 0467 922 612. Tell me which song you would love to hear on the radio, and I will do my best to get as many on tonight as I can. 0467 922 612. Or you can call, have a chat on the radio. That's always fun as well, isn't it? We love to hear your voice. 1-300-222-612. Did you hear the news this afternoon that Chris Fagan has stepped down as Brisbane Lions coach just after he led the club to that historic third straight premiership? We will hear some of what he had to say after this from Models. It's I Hear Motion, 612, ABC Brisbane and Queensland.

0: Models, I Hear Motions, 612, ABC Brisbane and Queensland. Ten past nine. Good news about that grass fire burning near the Bruce Highway in Isis Central. It has now been downgraded to advice. People between 80s Road, Trevor's Road and Eureka Station Road are being asked to stay informed because the situation could change. Some roads may be closed or impacted by smoke. So drive to conditions if you're on the road. To repeat, that grass fire at Isis Central has been downgraded to advice. For more information, go to QFD or ABC emergency websites and we will bring you further updates if that situation changes. Well, news this afternoon that beloved Chris Fagan has stepped down as Brisbane Lions coach just days after leading the club to that historic third straight AFL premiership. It's understood the 65-year-old informed players this afternoon ahead of the club's Best and Fairest Awards tonight. His departure marks the end of an extraordinary 10 seasons for the Lions, who he led into eight straight final series and that stunning victory against Fremantle on Saturday. Fagan told the club he wanted to step away from the final year of his contract to be closer to his family.
1: After 10 fantastic years here at the footy club, I've decided to not be an AFL coach anymore. It's a job that I've loved. It's been, I can't believe how well I've been embraced by the footy club and the people of Brisbane and our own fans. I've always felt the love, so I'm ever so grateful for the time that I've had here as coach, and I'm really proud that the club, how far the club has come in that time, because things weren't great when we all first started on this journey together, but now we've got lots of members and we fill our stadium and we're successful on the field. The responsibility and the pressure of being an AFL coach is relentless, and I've been doing it for 10 years, and pretty much you eat, sleep and breathe it every day of the year. And I've just got to the stage where I just don't want to do that anymore. I still love footy and I still want to work in footy at somewhere, but I just don't want to be in that position anymore. I've loved it. It's a unique experience. It's not a place for the faint-hearted. I think after 10 years, I owe it to my family to give them a little bit more time, because I've got grandchildren and stuff now, and I've softened a bit in my old age. I sort of like the idea of spending a bit of time with them, and so that's what I'll do. It's been a bit of an emotional day telling the players. I've actually done a bit better job with this than I did with the players, because they're sort of like my sons, and the staff, you know, we're all friends. It's a good place to work here at the Lions, so that was hard. I'd been thinking about it for a while. I mean, I'd sort of, after we won our first premiership, I thought maybe it's time to go, and then I thought I couldn't bring myself to do it, and then after we won the second one, I was a bit the same. I sort of reached that point at a couple of times this season. It might sound silly after a premiership, but as I said, I sort of like the idea of going out when things are good rather than going out when things are bad. Too many coaches sort of, it ends up, you know, in tears. I had tears today, but they were happy tears. Funnily enough, I think the moment I'm never, ever going to forget is the last 5 minutes of that grand final on the weekend. I'm just never going to forget that. And I'm going to watch it over and over and over again. I promise you I am. I've already watched it about 20 times. I made the boys watch it this afternoon in the meeting that we had, the review meeting. It's the first thing I put on, because I've never seen anything like it. Funnily enough, the last 5 minutes I coached for the best of my life.
0: Chris Fagan there speaking to the media this afternoon, announcing that he has stepped down as Brisbane Lions coach days after leading the club to that historic third straight AFL premiership. I love that he says he's going to watch that last 5 minutes over and over, because goodness me, what an incredible 5 minutes it was. So what does this mean then for the Lions going forward? Mel Bampton on 612 ABC Brisbane Drive spoke with Zane Bojack from ABC Sports.
2: It's a bit of a sad day. It is the end of an era.
3: Ten years
2: of amazing football played by the Brisbane Lions, thanks to their head coach, Chris Fagan, who has decided to call it a day. And for those that are trying to think back to what the club was like when he first came, and Justin Lepich had just been given his marching orders, I can tell you that after a season, they'd actually won two more games than they did the previous year. But I went into the deep down into the bowels of the Gabba, and Chris Fagan took me down there, because I said, Chris, what are you going to do to get this club back to where you are? And he took me down into his office, and to his credit, Journo, that he'd only really met that year and hadn't really built up a strong relationship, he went through player by player on players on the list, who they were hoping to target, and this is what we're planning to do.
3: A man with a plan.
2: He had a plan. He really did. And he said to me, these players, when they reach 50 games, will become superstars. And they certainly did. The development that we saw from Dane Zorko, and he became a leader himself. And then, of course, obviously they managed to bring in Lachie Neal. And from that perspective, I wasn't critical anymore because I could see, even if they were struggling at that time, when Luke Hodge came to the club, it changed. And then when Lachie Neal came, and then when, you know, Cam Rayner came, they all little building blocks, the Ashcroft brothers. But to have them is one thing. To have someone to mould them is another, Mel. Mm-hmm. And I'll give you this stat to finish. How is it that we deemed Lee Matthews as the man lethal, as the godfather? He has a record of 287 games, 142 wins, and 60.5% win percentage with 4 grand finals and 3 premierships. The man who had never coached at AFL level before he came here, he finishes with 243 games, 148 wins, more than lethal, 61.3% more than lethal, and 4 grand finals and 3 premierships. It's an amazing achievement what both men have done, but to see Chris Fagan come from literally nothing to be an assistant at Melbourne, to then be the head of football at Hawthorn, the Lions take a punt on an untested coach, and this is what he's produced.
3: It's extraordinary stuff, and there's a couple of things in this. One, the capacity to leave on such a high.
2: Yep.
3: That is an unusual quality too, is to know when to walk away. What do you think of his timing?
2: Well, I think it's been playing on his mind for a little while, and I could sense that he was starting to get towards the end, Mel, and there's no doubt about it that after the grand final, you could see, job done, I'm out of here. I didn't think there's going to be any convincing by the Lions board to change his mind. And now they've got the big job of bringing in the next coach, whether that's senior assistant Cameron Bruce, whether that's maybe Chris Scott, whether they chase him from Geelong, whether or not they consider maybe an Adam Simpson. It's going to be very, very interesting. Or Nathan Buckley is a former Brisbane Bears player. I just think he's one of those. Well, he was the first coach to win a premiership without having played in the AFL. And he's always had the humility and the humbleness to acknowledge that, you know, he didn't play at this level. He had a magnificent career in Tasmania. He was Tasmanian coach as well. He did so many things outside of the game of AFL. But it's the human aspect. Every player appreciates how much he cares. And now he gets a chance to spend some time with his family and care for them, particularly back in Melbourne, his young grandchildren. I hope that he has a wonderful time with those family, because he's missed them up here. And you know what? We're going to miss him.
3: It's a wonderful, wonderful story, the journey of Chris Fagan with the Lions, and all the best to him for his retirement.

0: It's so well deserved.
1: And tonight's the dinner too. It's the best and fairest. So if you're a member that's got a ticket to that Merritt Murray Medal, best of luck. Enjoy that because it's a great chance to say goodbye to Chris and also see who's been the best player this year.
2: Zane Bojack from ABC Sport there, speaking with Mel Bampton on Drive here at 612 ABC Brisbane this afternoon about what could be next for the Lions after Chris Fagan announced he would be stepping down as Brisbane Lions coach. 19 minutes past nine. You're on 612 ABC Brisbane in Queensland. Songs you love coming up next.
3: Hi, Jenny Woodward here. My ABC QCWA weather calendar is back for 2027, featuring stunning weather photos captured by ABC audiences right across Queensland. Ooh, nice shot, Marty.
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2: 0467 922 612 is our text number here. You should utilise that number if you would like to get a song on the radio or just to text me about anything. Matthew in Brighton says, hello, Sally. I'm sad that Chris has decided to retire. But on the other hand, after winning three titles in a row and doing it in the spectacular way they did, how can you top that? He's definitely one of the greatest AFL coaches of all time, from Matthew in Brighton. Thank you, Matthew. Yeah, definitely. Won't be forgotten in a hurry, will he? All right, so as I have mentioned, this is going to be the last Songs You Love for a while because Daylight Saving is coming up, right? So basically the show's kind of going to move a little bit. Well, no, it's not going to move because Nightlife is going to be moving down an hour. Does that make sense? So you're going to lose an hour of Queensland Evenings, gain an hour of Nightlife, which means you'll lose Songs You Love, which means you need to text in now. 0467 922 612. That's what I think is happening, unless Kel's going to do some crazy thing, but I think that's what's happening. 0467 922 612. If you haven't heard Songs You Love, this is the way it works. You just text in and tell me a song you love. Tell me why you love it as well. And if I'm kind of vibing on it, I will put it on the radio. It's pretty easy, very easy radio segment. I'm going to give tonight's first slot. It's a little bit, I'm giving you a little bit of extra time because it is kind of the last version of it. Tonight's first slot is going to Tim in Laidley, who wants a lovely song for his wife, Jojo. It is her birthday tomorrow. They celebrated 32 years together yesterday for Jojo. Cilla Black, You're My World.

Tumin Laidley for his wife Jojo. It is their anniversary tomorrow. No, it's her birthday tomorrow. They just celebrate their anniversary. Or could be the other way around. That song, a cover of an Italian ballad originally recorded in 1963 as Il Mio Mondo by Umberto Bindi. You're on 612 ABC Brisbane and Queensland, and this is Songs You Love. I've started a little bit early because I know I'm pretty sure that it's going to be your last version of Songs You Love for a little while, just purely because of daylight saving kicking off on Sunday. You kind of, everything moves around at daylight saving because Queensland, not on the same time as everybody else. Anyway, it's a whole thing. It is above my pay grade. So just text me in the songs that you love. 0467 922612. I'm going to give the next birth to Jeanette. Hello, Jeanette. Sally, we'd love to hear Richard Clapton, Deep Water, the complete song. They sometimes cut it off at the instrumental. Yes, Jeanette, they do. So I'm going to give you the whole 5.5-minute version.

There you go, Jeanette. The 5.5 minute version of Deepwater from Richard Clapton as part of Songs You Love. You're on 612 ABC Brisbane and Queensland this evening. Sally Rope with you, filling in for Kelly Higgins Divine. And it is a bit of an extended Songs You Love tonight because daylight saving starts next week. Not really sure what's happening, but I just know that things are moving around. So just in case you don't get Songs You Love, but I'd extend it a little bit. Our number here, 0467 922 612. If you have a song you love and you'd like to hear it on the radio, send me a text. I will do my very best to get it on for you. 0467 922 612. Let me know why you'd like to hear it as well. Does it mean something in specifically to you? Because, you know, I'm very easily manipulated emotionally. I'm going to give the next birth on tonight's Songs You Love to Mary in Everton Park, who says, "Hello, Sally. It's our 43rd anniversary today. Whoa. And we have four beautiful children. We have a special song. It is Roachford's Only to Be With You." Happy anniversary, Mary, from Everton Park.

Christine Everton Park celebrating her 43rd anniversary today. Special song for Mary and her husband, or wife, as the case may be. Roachford, Only to Be With You. You're on 612 ABC Brisbane and Queensland. This is Songs You Love. Your chance to program the music on the ABC for the last half hour of the program. Send me a text 0467 922 612. The next birth I'm going to give to Ian in Cooperoo, who wants to hear a song from Adele, and he reckons that this is one of her best. And you know what, Ian? I agree with you.

Adele, Rolling in the Deep for Ian in Cooperoo as part of Songs You Love on this Thursday evening. Sally Rope with you, my last for this stint on evenings, but you never know. I could be back at some point. I'm normally on the weekends, in fact. I'm normally on the weekend mornings program. So if you haven't heard from me before, if you haven't heard of me before, I've done evenings. I'm also on the weekend, generally. Not this weekend, though. Our text line, 0467 922 612, if you have a song that you would like to hear this evening on Songs You Love. Here's an interesting text. I would love to hear some Midnight Oil. River Runs Red would be awesome. David in the USA in Salisbury, Maryland. Thank you, David. So many questions. Are you Australian and you live in Maryland, or are you an American person who's listening to Australian radio? Also, what time is it there? Also, what happens in Salisbury and Maryland? So many questions. While you think of those answers, and then you can text me back, I will play this song for you. Midnight Oil from 1990, from their Blue Sky Mining album. It's River Runs Red, 612 ABC Brisbane and Queensland.

Midnight Oil, River Runs Red. For David, who is listening in Salisbury in Maryland in the USA, so many questions, David. You've texted in, you've said that you've seen Midnight Oil three times. Peter Garrett is amazing. His voice and message to Thomas. Yes, not Australian, but appreciate you and your country. It is 7:42 a.m. here. Sun just came up. I work at the university here, Salisbury University, and live 2 miles from the Atlantic beaches in Delaware. I've been listening via Radio Garden for a couple of years. Thank you, David. We love that you love listening. Wow, that's very, very cool. You're on 612 ABC Brisbane and Queensland this evening. Sally Rope with you in for Kelly Higgins Devine. And this is Songs You Love. We've got time for maybe two, maybe three more songs. 0467922612. You're all going, stop talking, Sally. I will. Hi, could I request Bus Stop by the Hollies for Betty and Bob at the Gap for their 60th wedding anniversary today? Yes, you can, Jenny. Yes, you can.

The best song about meeting someone at a bus stop, I reckon. The Hollies bus stop on 612 ABC Brisbane and Queensland. That is for Betty and Bob at The Gap. Happy 60th wedding anniversary, Betty and Bob. I hope you had an excellent day today. I hope you're having a party with everyone on the weekend. And thank you to Jenny for texting in. Couple of minutes away, if you want to keep texting, you might just get a song on 0467 922 612. Probably our last songs you love, I think, for a while, just because of daylight saving. Everything's a bit weird. And Barbara in Mackay said, well, Sally, I will certainly take this opportunity to text in then and request a fabulous song, Open Arms from Journey and Steve Perry. I'm really going to miss songs you love of an evening. I always look forward to listening to that lovely half hour of music. Here you go, Barbara.

Journey and Open Arms on 612 ABC Brisbane and Queensland this evening. That one was for Barbara in Mackay, who is a little bit sad that there won't be any songs you love next week. Look, I mean...

0: This is my assumption because, as I said, daylight saving is happening and everything moves around and gets weird when daylight saving happens because Queensland doesn't change, but all the other states are moving stuff around. So, look, this is just what I think is happening. I don't know, but this is kind of my vibe of what's happening. So I think that's kind of it for Songs You Love, at least until the end of daylight saving. And it's, I mean, it's a really fun segment. I've really enjoyed it. I've enjoyed playing all these songs for you. I'm going to give the last slot tonight, though. Wait. Now I've got to find the text. Oh, last slot tonight is going to go to Ian in Mount Gravatt. He actually texted last night as well, and I didn't get a chance to get this one on the radio for him. But his text says, Sally, for the love of Janice, could you play Catch a Falling Star from Perry Como? Southern Cross Care searching for that star within dedicated staff. I certainly can for you, Ian.
1: Catch a falling star and put it in your pocket. Never let it fade away. Catch a falling

0: That's what I love about songs you love. I can play Midnight Oil and then I can play Perry Como in the same segment. It is a lot of fun. That song from 1957, that was the last request for tonight. Indeed, I think for a long time for songs you love, because daylight saving is starting 2 o'clock Sunday morning. We don't really have to do anything here. We just have to adjust to our friends in other states. Like, you go to ring someone, then you go, oh, no, it's 9 o'clock at night. I can't ring them now. So that's kind of what happens with us. But the shows on the ABC do kind of move around a little bit. So I have a sneaking suspicion songs you love might be returning after daylight saving. Thank you so much for the last week. It is always a lot of fun to host the evening's program. Got to say a big thank you, of course, to the lovely Lauren Bartholomew, who has been helping me out this week. And she is that smiley voice that you hear on the phone when you call up. She works very, very hard. So big thank you to you, Loza. And that's about it for me. I will be on the radio again on the weekend. That is normally when I'm on the radio. I normally do the Saturday and Sunday mornings programs. So if you haven't heard me before and you would like to hear me again, that is a good place to start. However, not this weekend, but you can still tune in because Georgina is going to be doing the shows and she is awesome as well. Big day of rugby league on your radio on Sunday. That kicks off from 12:30 on your radio and the grand final from 5 o'clock. That's it from me. Enjoy the rest of your evening and enjoy your weekend. It is time for the news. It's 10 o'clock.
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2: I'm getting goosebumps right now. It gives me that feeling, it's hard to describe, but it makes me feel free. 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They've done the hard work.
1: ABC Capricornia.

0: ABC News with Satyam Weinstein. The United Arab Emirates Prosecutor General has ordered an investigation into an incident aboard a Fly Dubai flight to Tel Aviv, which was diverted after an altercation in the cockpit. Israeli authorities say a pilot stabbed the co-pilot and tried to crash the jet before passengers stepped in. Israel's Prime Minister Benjamin Netanyahu says it's too early to say who was behind the foiled attempt, refusing to directly comment on whether there was any indication of Iranian involvement. Israel's President Isaac Herzog has provided details of what's known so far.
1: The co-pilot, he works 8 months in the company. He takes out a knife or an axe, starts screaming, stabbing the pilot because he wants to bring down the plane. Could be on an Israeli city or anywhere else. There could have been a huge, terrible 9/11-like flight disaster.
0: State media in Syria say at least 7 people have been killed when gunmen opened fire on a bus in the central province of Homs. The BBC's Hugo Bashega reports.
2: Reports say the bus was transporting employees from a company when it was ambushed in the province of Homs last night. According to state media, 4 of the dead had gunshot wounds to the head and chest. The Syrian Observatory for Human Rights said the dead were from the Alawite community, which has been targeted since the fall of the Assad regime 2 years ago. The violence underscores the challenges facing President Ahmed al-Shara as he works to consolidate his power. Hours earlier, state media reported an explosion at a gas pipeline near Damascus 2 days after a blast hit another pipeline in the east, which the government blamed on sabotage.
0: Witnesses say nothing about a U.S. death row inmate who survived an execution attempt after 2 lethal injections was normal. Tennessee inmate Krista Pike is in hospital in a stable condition after officials were unable to put her to death for a 1995 murder. The state's governor, Bill Lee, has ordered a third-party investigation and has halted scheduled executions. Media witness John North says the situation was not typical.
3: Why was it that by the time the blinds went down for the second time at 8:05, she was still breathing, and her breathing at points was very rhythmic? Now, at times it appeared labored, she was snoring at times, but she was still breathing.
0: The Tennessee Department of Corrections says it stands by all the actions it took. A school entrance hall in the French city of Nantes has been destroyed by fire amid nationwide student protests about class sizes, teacher shortages and heavy workloads. Days of demonstrations have seen more than 200 people and over injured and more than 1,000 arrests made. In Lille, students built makeshift barricades with rubbish bins, setting some of them alight. The federal court has ruled against a challenge to the South Australian government's redevelopment of the North Adelaide golf course. Public servant Edwin Kemper-Trill and Ghana Arabana woman Jeanette Malira brought the case to federal court to try to stop the trees from being chopped down for the redevelopment. But today, the federal court ruled the golf course upgrade could go ahead. SA Premier Peter Malinowskis says the state government believes there's a genuine economic benefit in upgrading the golf course.
4: Being able to host major international events, but also for golf tourism, which continues to grow. This is a good step. It's a recognition that the government is seeking to act appropriately and prudently.
0: 2 men are in custody and a third has faced court in relation to an alleged shooting east of Geraldton on WA's Midwest. Pip Waller has more.
5: Police investigations into the alleged shooting in Munyanuka near Geraldton are continuing, with a 34-year-old man and a 41-year-old man now both in custody. They're assisting police following the incident yesterday morning, where a 32-year-old man was taken to hospital with serious injuries. 30-year-old Christopher John Shanks has already faced court, charged with an unlawful act endangering the life, health and safety of a person and willfully destroying evidence. Police allege he picked up the victim and drove him to bushland, where he took part

0: in assaulting him before leaving him behind. Shanks did not apply for bail and will face court later this month as police continue to piece together what happened.
1: And a Northern Territory Child Care Centre and one of its supervisors has pleaded guilty to charges related to the death of a toddler in 2023. 22-month-old Ebony Thompson was found unconscious against fencing at Humpty Doo Community and Child Care Centre in August 2023 after having been left unsupervised for 10 minutes. Last year, the childcare and its staff were charged in the first use of the laws in the Northern Territory. You're up to date with the latest from ABC News.
2: Queensland's weather for Friday, isolated showers along the east coast north of Townsville, tending scattered between Ingham and Cooktown. Isolated showers and possible thunderstorms near the far southern Queensland border, southwest of Cunnamulla. Isolated showers in the western Gulf Country, partly cloudy in the southwest and mostly sunny elsewhere. Maximum temperatures above average in the southwest and below average in the northern Queensland and near average elsewhere. For the latest weather, stay tuned to your local ABC.

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2: Yes, well, hello and how are you? Philip Clark with you on ABC Radio. This is Nightlife. It's great to be with you and into the first hour of the program this Thursday night. It's the 1st of October. Too late for pension and punch and all of that, I know, but this is how fast the year is going. We discussed time last night, didn't we? How time speeds up when you get older. I don't know. Were we any the wiser? A little bit, I think, after that. Anyway, more on that a little later in the podcast as well. How are you? Thanks for joining us. It's the first hour of the program, 10:06 Eastern Time, 8:06 in Western Australia. In South Australia and the Territory, it's 10:24. We're right through the Pacific, as you know. 10:06 in Port Moresby and 1:06 in Tonga and Samoa. Still waiting for a call from Honiara and Port Vila. We're at 11:06. 1-300-800-222 is my number. You can text me 0467-922-702 if you would like to be part of it. There are no transmission issues tonight, so you should be getting us loud and clear wherever you are on broadcast on your TV channel 25 through the website abc.net.au/nightlife, or you can listen to us on the ABC Listen app. ABC Listen just puts Nightlife into the search bar, and you'll get lots of things. The challenge, as well as the Mighty Challenge, as well as all our podcasted interviews are there. For example, last night, as I said, we had a fascinating discussion about time. Quite a few people talked to me today about this. What exactly is time? Is it absolute? Is it something that exists and keeps moving forward? Is it time's arrow or is it something else? Do all times exist at once? It's head-bending, I know. But my guest, Jim Al-Khalili, who's a theoretical physicist and also the host of BBC Radio 4's The Life Scientific, has written a fantastic new book called On Time, and he was my guest last night. Here's a little bit from the conversation.
3: In writing the book, I sort of struggled to find new analogies and ways of explaining things, and only after I finished the book and it was published have I come up with this really, what I think is quite a neat way of explaining things. If you're reading a book and say you're reading page 150, well, that page is your now, your present moment. All the pages before page 150, you've read, that's in your past, you remember them. All the pages after 150 have yet to come, that's the future. But if you were to close the book, then there's nothing special about page 150. All the pages exist, they're all there.
2: Yeah.
3: Page 150 only seems special to you because that's the page you happen to be reading, that's your present moment. But all moments are equally real, according to Einstein.
2: Can you get your head around that one? There was more like that. It was really terrific. Anyway, check it out. First up tonight, Toby's in next week. Remember, he's in every fortnight. First up tonight, it's a fortified history of the world. For centuries, castles have had the unique ability to inspire majesty and terror and fear and grandeur. Who does not like a ruined castle?

or who hasn't visited one. Not many of us, I would think. There aren't too many in Australia. I'm trying to think if there are any castles here. No, there aren't. But they've also served as historic turning points, charting the rise and fall of empires. This evening I'm going to talk to New York Times best-selling historian, author and TV presenter Dan Jones about his new book, Castles, which is a kind of tour of world history as seen through the lens of these iconic strongholds. You might like to join this conversation, talk about one of your favourite castles. He's pretty Catholic in his tastes about what they are, ranging from the walls of Troy all the way through to Randolph Hearst's great pile on the coast of California, which I have visited. You'd have to say that's a castle. Well, pretty much. Anyway, you might have some thoughts too. 1-300-800-222 is my number. Into the second now, Krishani Danji will lead the nightlife news breakdown for us tonight. We'll look at the side swipes that have been taking place with the new Greens leader, David Shoebridge. He's the first leader of the Greens in a while to get there by being elected in a vote, and the defeated candidate was not happy. So is it all sweetness and smiles in the Greens, as it's supposed to be, we're told, or is it something else? And what does it mean for the major parties, particularly with Labor trying to get things through the Senate, where if they haven't got the coalition support, then they need the Greens. What else? The ban on debit and credit card surcharges comes into effect today. We're sort of being told this will save us a lot of money. The answer's not quite as simple as that. And don't believe everything you read about this, quite frankly. We'll explain a bit later on. International affairs. I'll talk again to Bang Zhao from the ABC's Asia-Pacific newsroom about what's driving the shift in China's relationship with the United States. And where the relationship sort of sits at the moment. Also in the second hour, there's a tremendous story. I'm happy to bring it to you in the second hour about who controls the company that actually makes the really advanced computer chips. I know you've heard about NVIDIA and all the spectacular successes and advances of AI, but they're driven by a computer chip. Of course, who makes the computer chip? You're saying, NVIDIA. Yeah, they design them. That's true. They don't manufacture them. They're manufactured incredibly by a company that exists in a small town in Holland. I'll tell you the story of this in the second hour. It's really quite fascinating. We'll play the Mighty Challenge, of course, and in our issue of the day, well, they've got the red and blue army behind them. Can the Newcastle Knights break the 25-year premiership drought and overcome the star-studded Roosters? You might like to tell me and fill me in. And by the way, Dave is going to be in Disc Under Arm for Dave's disc tonight. He's going to pay tribute to the band who had a number one smash hit that remains permanently woven into Australian culture, particularly when you're making 100 in the backyard at mum.

0: I wonder whether the sentiments of that song have transported themselves into modern sensibilities. I don't know. We'll talk about that a bit later on as well. So we've got plenty on and plenty of things to do as well. I hope you can join us. 1-300-800-222 is the number. Line's free if you want to join our conversation in the first hour or indeed at any other stage. Just keep the number handy. 1-300-800-222.
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0: For many of us, I guess, a trip to Europe is marked by the big three C's, aren't they? Cuisine, churches and castles. Not another one is often a repeated refrain. The latter can take up a fair chunk of photo space on your phone, can't they? But tonight we're going to take a closer look at castles beyond the tourist snaps because they do paint a thrilling history of the world. You can tell the history of the world through castles. Well, from a certain point of view, from the menace of the Tower of London to the great citadel of Troy. Or was there a great citadel of Troy anyway? To the Viking ring strongholds, the fortifications around the world have borne witness to the tides of warfare and the rise and fall of empires. We thought we'd take a look at this through the lens of these incredible castles dotted across continents, almost all continents. The Great Wall of China is a castle in a way, isn't it? In the sense that it's a defensive structure. Dan Jones is a presenter and historian and the New York Times best-selling author of The Templars and Power and Thrones. And his latest book out in November is called simply Castles, A Gripping History of the World, told through over 3,000 years of iconic strongholds. Dan, good evening to you. Welcome to Nightlife.
3: Good evening. Yeah, great to talk to you.
0: Well, likewise. All of us like castles, don't we? I mean, you presumably fell in love with them as a kid. There's something about them, isn't it? Because they're, well, with almost without exception, Dan, they're almost all ruined, aren't they?
3: A lot of them are, a fair amount of them in ruins, particularly the great castles of the Middle Ages. You know, in the UK where I live, a lot of castles have... you know, were deliberately slighted in the 17th century after the wars between the parliamentarians and the royalists. So the picturesque image of a castle looming half ruined over the landscape is something that's been in the romantic imagination for a very long time. But a lot of castles are, you know, some of them are still lived in. There are still some big aristocratic families who occupy castles, and to an extent, it depends on how we want to define a castle. I know you've picked up on that theme already, but the broader a definition we give to a castle, and the more of them we can see in various states of use. You know, the nuclear bunkers of 21st century warfare are really the lineal descendants of the medieval castle, which in turn go back to Bronze Age citadels. So it's, you know, as you said, it's a great way to tell a big, broad stroke story of the development of the world are through these iconic strongholds.
0: Yeah. I was in discussion with my Welsh relative today about another matter, and I mentioned that I was doing this subject. He said, oh, terrific, you can talk about all the great Welsh castles, he said, which we used to keep out the English. I said, well, gee, that worked out well, didn't it? He didn't.
3: Well, a lot of the greatest Welsh... I mean,
0: he didn't take this all that well, I have to say, but go on.
3: Speaking as a man descended from, you know, Welsh blood on both sides.
0: Exactly. Jones, yes.
3: There you go. I grew up, you know, with castles everywhere. You know, I'd go down to see my grandparents on holidays. There was Cardiff Castle, you know, Norman originally, but with the sort of beautiful 19th century, you know, the money that was lavished on the interiors by the Marquess of Bute, or spent some time growing up in Edinburgh as well, Edinburgh Castle, you know, one of the most famous in the world, kind of looming over the city there. And you go up to North Wales and some of the most famous castles in the world up there, like Carnarvon with its walls modelled on the walls of ancient Roman Constantinople. I mean, they're iconic buildings. But most of them were built to keep the Welsh in their place, not to keep the English out. Frankly, they were tools of conquest, you know, and they were originally designed to terrorize the imagination. Far from, you know, it's a far cry from the Millennium Stadium, which, as I'm sure all Australian listeners will know, is a stronghold of rugby aristocracy these days. Or, well, no, not quite at the moment, but it has been in the past.
0: It's been in the past, yes, exactly. a dear friend of mine who's English, when I mentioned that we were having a Welshman joining the family through the dint of marriage, said to me, "I don't like the Welsh." She said, "They're all small, they're small and dark, and hate the English." I thought, "Gee whiz, it doesn't go away, does it?"
3: Yeah, no, I'm tall and dark, but apart from that, it's there's some truth in the statement. In fact, I'm coming out to Sydney. I was just looking at the before I came on. I was Googling flights because I'm coming out to Sydney to watch England Wales in the Rugby World Cup, Rugby Union World Cup next year. That's the level of indoctrination I got to rugby union when I was a kid. So you can't be Welsh and escape it, and everything that comes along with it.
0: You start the book. We're talking with Dan Jones, a Welshman, about his book Castles, A Fortified History of the World. It's a terrific sort of meander through history as seen through these fortifications, interpreted broadly. You start with the Trojan War and this the iconic siege of a fortified place, you know, the citadel and then the walled city of Troy. Yeah. What's the evidence these days, or what's the conclusion these days? Did Troy ever exist? There is something there at a place we think was Troy. Was there ever a city of Troy, or was it just a story?
3: There was a city of Troy. There was certainly a city of Troy. The site that has been associated with it since the times of the Romans. Mm. So that's a way after, you know, if we think of the Trojan War as being about 1180 BC, if whatever it was happened in 1180 BC, by the time of Julius Caesar, so 1,000 years and some later, there was a city that everyone thought was the actual, was Troy. And that site was excavated in the 19th century. It's Hisarlik, which is near Çanakkale, Dardanelles Peninsula, you know, Gallipoli sort of territory. So, in fact, if you go down, as I did last year, a couple of years ago, down to that peninsula in southwest Turkey, the majority of the tourism there is Anzac. It's Gallipoli-related tourism. But there is a town called Çanakkale. In the middle of the street stands the wooden horse that was used in the Brad Pitt film Troy. I'm sure they'll be ringing Christopher Nolan and asking for his soon enough as well. And there is an archaeological site, first excavated by a German called Heinrich Schliemann in the 19th century.
0: A rogue and vagabond.
3: A rogue and vagabond, excavated with dynamite, among other tools. But this, there are sort of 9 layers of archaeology there. And best guess is, if there was a place called Troy, and we think there was, here it is. What does that have to do with the Iliad and the Odyssey and these great Homeric stories of the Trojan War, which came around a few hundred years later than the putative events of the war, is a complex matter. But there was a place, there was a fortified Bronze Age citadel. And here starts, for me, the kind of origin story of the castle, because you have these strong walls built, you know, 8-10 meters high with a citadel in the heart of them. This, you can really clearly see the sort of ground. The footprint of the castle here, and you can see the beginnings of Western literature through Homer's story. So what I've tried to do in the book Castles is tie those two ideas together and weave them together. So on the one hand, you've got these iconic monumental buildings which evolved from Bronze Age citadels through the great medieval castle to the nuclear bunkers of the 21st century. But you've also got this imaginative story. How do castles get in our imagination? What do they represent?
0: Yeah, because this is the idea of Troy, really, and the whole idea of it is so much, it just so informs everything we think about history and ourselves in the West, isn't it? The idea that there was this fortified city whose walls could not be breached. They were there for 10 years laying siege to it and couldn't get in until, of course, the famous horse incident. Whether these things, as we know, ever occurred, of course, is another matter, probably unknowable. But even so, the story is so powerful it doesn't really matter in the end. And you chart then, I suppose, the stories through the rest of history around the world too. I'm going to jump quickly because someone sent me a picture of it.
3: Sure.
0: The Croc de Chevalier in Syria. Paul sent me a picture of this. Now, this is part of a whole segment of the book called The Crusades, in which you... Mm-hmm. This period of history was like insanely violent and extraordinary, but the Westerners built a whole series of castles, didn't they? Including this extraordinary thing, the Croc de Chevalier. It's in Syria, Lawrence of Arabia he was fascinated by it. T.E. Lawrence, shouldn't call him Lawrence of Arabia, I suppose. T.E. Lawrence was fascinated by it. So were many others. But it's a remarkable building. If you're listening to the program and you've got access to a screen, then just check it out. Krak, K-R-A-K, de Chevalier. It's an amazing looking building. Tell me about it.
3: Yeah, it's an astonishing fortress, and this as you say, is from the era of the Crusades. So end of the 11th century, you know, armies from Europe march all the way to Constantinople and then on to Jerusalem, and they besiege the Muslim held city of Jerusalem, take it for Christendom, for the Christians, and from this point on, there's 100 some years. 200 years, really, where there are Crusader states, and it's the Kingdom of Jerusalem that sits on top of them. And this is in what's now Israel, Syria, Lebanon, Palestine, that part of the world. Mm. So in order to protect this really quite fragile series of Crusader states, Crusader kings and then organisations like the Knights Templar and the Knights Hospitaller, who were religiously sworn, it's similar to monks. It's called them monks, but they were also highly trained warriors. Mm. They built these massive castles to defend the land from the many enemies of Christendom who were all around.
0: Because I think a lot of people don't realise, or probably, you know, I know you do, but probably don't understand that the First Crusade was quite successful, wasn't it? They did get they got all the way to Jerusalem and sacked the city and controlled it, and controlled all the path all the way back to Europe. But I mean, was that

0: age-old thing, wasn't it? Having got here, how do they get back out again?
1: Yeah. that was the big question. So that it was entrusted to, you know, the military orders, you know, professional bodies of highly trained elite troops.
0: Hmm.
1: And by the 13th century, when things were really getting a bit rocky in the Crusader states, the cornerstone of the defence policy was massive castles. I mean, so way bigger than anything that had been built in Europe. They blended together some elements of Eastern design with the, you know, the stone building of Norman castles. And they came up with these monsters. Crac du Chevalier is the most famous. It sits on a hilltop near the Homs Gap in what's now Syria. And it controlled the roads that ran north, south, east, west, trade roads, you know, merchant roads, troop roads. And it was engineered beyond the wildest imaginations of most people at that time. And, it seems like basic necessities now, but had luxuries like pipe, you know, running water and sewage and the, you know, all the mod cons. But it was a military installation that could have hundreds of knights inside it. And by having that many troops, heavily armed, heavily trained troops, you could really control the countryside around. And Crac du Chevalier was part of a network which included places like, on the coast, the Templars built one called Chateau Pellerin, Castle Pilgrim. And that was built by ordinary pilgrims who came to the Holy Land, and part of their crusade, their sort of penitential mission, which was going to earn them credit in God's eyes, was to physically labour on the castle. So these were extraordinary structures. I mean, even in the Syrian civil war of 10, 15 years ago now, Crac du Chevalier was still invested with rebels against the Assad government in Syria. It was still being used as a defensive stronghold. Now, as a historical site, that's been pretty bad news, because it caught some flak during the Syrian civil war, but it's a sign of just what a strong position this was, that it still retained some military use even hundreds of years later.
0: Yeah, and thankfully, as far as I understand, I mean, it has been damaged, hasn't it, but it's still but broadly intact, isn't it?
1: I think it's in decent enough shape, you know, considering where it was at the beginning of the century until now, and hopefully there'll be restoration work as required.
0: I don't want this program to descend into a slagging match between the Welsh and the English, Dan.
1: Why not?
0: But actually that's well said. But Wendy's just texted in. Wendy's just texted in saying my mum, who was English, used to refer to diarrhea as our Welsh friend. Oh dear. I'm speaking to Dan Jones. He's a Welshman and he knows how to give it as well as take it. We're talking about his great book Castles, which is a sort of history of the world in a way, seen through the idea, through the story of iconic castles. We've just been talking about an amazing castle in Syria called the Crac du Chevalier, which was built as part of the Crusades. How many were there in the end, Dan? Three, four? There were, I'm trying to remember how many.
1: Of the Crusades? Yeah. Well, you kind of lose count after the fifth and sixth. Sort of nine, but then they just splinter off. And that's the Crusades to the Holy Land.
0: Yeah.
1: And beyond that, you know, crusading goes everywhere. So, talking about castles, one of the live crusading arenas after the fall of the Crusader states in the Middle East became Northeast Europe, you know, Prussia, Poland, Lithuania, where these were still pagan areas well into the Middle Ages, and the church decided they wanted to colonize this land for its natural resources, convert the people, and so huge castles were built there as well. I mean, one of the biggest castles in Europe, Malbork, is in Poland today, and that was built by the Teutonic Knights, another one of these crusading orders, in order to control this really, really wealthy but unsettled by Christianity area in northeastern Europe. So the Crusades gave us loads of castles.
0: Probably should have started here in the beginning, I suppose. But what is a castle? We think of them we think of them particularly from the Middle Ages, I suppose, in the Norman times, as they're fortified buildings, aren't they? They're essentially a place where a lot of people can live. They're not just a house with a strong front door, are they? They're a community. A lot of people can live there and defend it. And as we've seen from a lot of those, you know, Middle Age sieges, that you can defend it for years in some cases.
1: You can.
0: Can't you?
1: Yeah. Well, the definition of a castle is a really tricky one, and it's eluded even some of the great castle

0: scholars, people have given their entire academic careers to studying castles. There's, a great scholar called Alan Brown, who in the mid 20th century tried, I mean, he spent all his career looking at castles and still couldn't really nail down exactly what one was. Fortified residence, but does it have to be a residence? To what degree is it fortified? Does it have to be royal? Does it have to belong to a lord?
1: Right.
0: I think in a way, you know one when you see one. And if you asked a kid to draw a castle, they'd draw you a medieval, it'd have all the features of a medieval stronghold, right?
1: That's right.
0: Crenellations, drawbridge, portcullis, moat, arrow slits, the whole nine yards. As I said earlier, I think the castle comes from somewhere. It emerges out of, for example, Bronze Age citadels or Iron Age hill forts, these earthworks built on the top of strong hills across Europe for sort of Celtic and similar era tribes to defend, or the Roman castra, the encampment for legions to be based in. And then in the Middle Ages, you do get this cartoon classic castle, but then once gunpowder arrives in Europe and these type of buildings are no longer defensible for week after week of siege, because instead of catapults and siege towers, you've now got a bigger and bigger bore cannon. Something else emerges. So you get the artillery fortress, and that lasts from the Renaissance to the time of the US Civil War. And then when that is vulnerable to rifled cannon and they can blow those apart in 48 hours, you go back to trench warfare, earthworks again, like it's the Iron Age. And then you've got the forts of the First World War.
1: It's really interesting, isn't it? That's exactly right. That's what happens. The technology overwhelms these things, and we're kind of back to where we started, digging holes in the ground and sitting in them and firing at each other. It is quite something. The cartoon sort of caricature of a castle with its keep and its crenellations and arrow slits and portcullis and moat, etc. Was this a particularly English thing, or was it a European thing or French thing? And who were the best castle builders? Were they the French or the English or the Germans?
0: Well, I mean, the best in the Middle Ages anyway were the Normans. So the castle as we know it comes to England and to Wales, brackets, but when after 1066, William the Conqueror comes over in 1066, wins the Battle of Hastings, and the way that the conquest that follows the Norman invasion happens is by building castles. And you read the chronicles of the time, they say the wretched people were oppressed by the building of castles. So there was a sort of classic Norman castle, which is called a Motte and Bailey, which had a fortified tower called, on an artificial mound called the Motte at the centre, and then a wall or fence around it, including a space called the Bailey. That's your basic template, and from there it gets more and more complicated, more and more highly engineered. But you go through the centuries, and I mean, Germany is probably the area of Europe with the biggest concentration of castles, and some of them absolutely spectacular, like the 19th century Bavarian castle Neuschwanstein, built by Ludwig II in tribute to his favourite composer Richard Wagner and his dreams of Arthurian of mythology. So they do flourish all over the place.
1: Yeah. Andy wants to talk to you here. He wants to talk to you about something I was going to ask you about too, because I remember the first time I ever hitchhiked around Europe and Britain as a young fella, I was taken with the Arthurian legend and went to Tintagel in Cornwall, I think it is, because that was said to be where King Arthur had his castle. Well, there is something there. There is a Tintagel castle, not much left. But anyway, Andy wants to talk about it as well. Hello, Andy.
2: G'day, how's it going? Well,
1: Not
2: good evening.
1: bad.
2: I'm the same as you. I was hitchhiking around Europe at the same time, or around in those years, and I came across Tintagel. I'm not exactly sure how it fits into the legend of King Arthur. Like, it's a beautiful old ruin on a hilltop.
1: Not much left, is there? But
2: No.
1: it's kind of on. It's on a peninsula that sticks out into the sea, and it's quite spectacular.
2: Yeah, Merlin's cave is something underneath it, or something like that. But Camelot was the legend of King Arthur, so I'm wondering how Tintagel fits into the picture.
1: Yeah, tell us about that, Dan. Tell us about King Arthur and the knights and Tintagel and that castle. Or was he ever there anyway?
0: Well, it's fascinating. I know and love Cornwall, and Tintagel is such an amazing spot there. I mean, the Arthurian stories are kind of set in a sort of 6th century, 5th to 6th century Britain at the time of the Roman retreats. The Romans have retreated and the kind of Saxons and people are invading. So this is where the stories kind of emerge, and then they become really, really super popular in the Middle Ages, 12th century legends, Crétin de Troyes, and then Wolfram von Eschenbach, right, these kind of reimaginings of the Arthurian stories. And after, particularly in that period, lots of castles start becoming associated with Arthur. People start looking for a real Arthur. Who was this Arthur? Where did he live? Was he in Wales? Was he in Cornwall? Was he, you know, was he somewhere else entirely? Did he roam around Europe? And you see Tintagel, which is a sort of later medieval castle associated with Richard, Earl of Cornwall, brother of Henry III, gets a big bang of Arthurian legend around it. But so later, you know, if you look a little further northeast to Somerset, you know, still in the southwest of England, There's an amazing Iron Age hill fort called Cadbury Castle, which in the Tudor times, people were convinced was the site of Camelot. Oh, you know, King Arthur, they kind of had a dim sense, well, that's kind of Roman-ish time. They'd found some Roman coins, Roman pottery, maybe the remains of a Saxon church up there. And they were like, that one must have been Camelot. And then you've got Caerleon. That one must have been Camelot. So all over the place, we see these castles romantically associated with Arthur. Or if you go to Winchester Castle, they've got the great round table that was that's a medieval oak table, but it's been painted in the reign of Henry VIII with all the knights of the round table in image around it, because Winchester had been an ancient capital of England. People thought, maybe Arthur was hanging out here. And that's what I love about Arthurian stories, is they're endlessly being reinvented, and there is this deep fascination with, okay, where was it really? Where did he really hang out? And if you go to Tintagel, north coast of Cornwall, you can absolutely understand why people associated it with Arthur. Yeah. It's such a dramatic spot, out of the way. Fascinating.
1: Yeah, I had the same feeling as you, Andy. Yeah.
2: And one more thing is Neuschwanstein Castle, the only way to get the perfect picture photograph of it is in a hot air balloon.
1: or a helicopter. Yeah, that's right. Yeah.
2: A helicopter or something like that. Yeah. You can't do that.
1: No, it's true. It's true. Thanks, Andy. Yeah. Is Neuschwanstein a castle or a house? Dan?
0: Well,
1: I know they call it a castle, but it looks to me like a luxury house, really. So that's what it was, actually, wasn't it?
0: Yes. I mean, it has no real defensive function. No. Poor old Ludwig of Bavaria, when he finally goes crazy and his ministers depose him and then come up to break the bad news to him, it's not as if they've got to besiege the guy in the castle. This is the 19th century. They just sort of walk up and knock on the door, and he's just rolling around with a bottle of vodka in his hand and his eyes pointing in different directions, you know? And so they're like, okay, come with us. So there's, you know, if we think a castle has to have this fortification sort of aspect to it, then you could say, no, it isn't a castle. But, I mean, you just take one look at it and it's got these incredible sort of the towers and the turrets, and it's built to look like a fantasy castle. Mm. And it's also the inspiration, of course, for Disney's Sleeping Beauty Castle, which is, you know, I would argue, is the most famous castle in the world, probably. It's the one that almost every kid has seen at some point if they've ever watched a Disney movie. I mean, it doesn't even exist. It's just that it does, I suppose. It's in Anaheim. It's in Disneyland. Yeah. But it's not even a house. It's just the vision of a castle. So, you know, that's such an important part of the history for me, because it's like, it's about the imagination and
1: that's
0: the fantasy.
1: Neuschwanstein, that's right, has inspired everyone's, apart from the medieval ones, everyone's idea of what a castle, you know, might look like. 1-300-800-222 is my number if you'd like to grab a line. Joe from Ballarat on the text line saying, yes, I also came across Tintagel back in the 1980s. I suppose that you mentioned the Normans, and they were famous castle builders, of course, as they cemented their control across that whole area west of London, and you know, established the English nobility, as it were, really, and also what were the desirable places to live in England. Their most famous, I'm trying to think what their most famous, probably the Tower of London. Was it?
0: It's got to be the Tower of London. Yeah,
1: that's a really spectacular castle, isn't it?
0: The Tower of London's absolutely amazing, and I'm lucky. I sit on the board of trustees at Historic Royal Palaces, which is the charity that looks after the Tower of London and other places around the UK as well. And so I spend a lot of time in the Tower, and every time I walk through over the drawbridge or through the gates. It's just the most extraordinary place. You know, the White Tower right at the heart is still the same building that was put down after the Norman invasion. You know, it's got the same stone footprint. It's got the same, you know, gleaming Kong stone that for its detailing that William had imported from Normandy to make it sort of gleam in the light.

0: once was the tallest building in London, built to just sit in that southeast corner, glowering over it, dominating the river, dominating the city, a symbol of royal power. It's an absolutely astonishing place.
1: The building of these things back in the time must have been an undertaking that seems, almost hard to get your head around, because you look at something like the Tower of London. I mean, the fashioning of the stones themselves, the carding of the stones, the construction of it. Who paid for these things? The citizenry through onerous taxes, did they?
0: Well, ultimately, I mean, if you think about a quote unquote feudal system in which you've got the king at the top and a really small group of what we today call oligarchs around him in terms of barons and very wealthy churchmen, then the loading of the nation, the realm's wealth into a very small number of hands is extraordinary. But it means you do end up with a small number of people who can afford to build on this gigantic scale. And sometimes these castles took a very long time to build. It would be 10, 20, 30, 40 years. It's like building a cathedral, But on other times, we've got these records of castles being built in astonishingly speedy bursts. So Richard the Lionheart, the Crusader king, sort of late 12th, early 13th century, built a castle called Chateau Gaillard. I don't know if you saw that when you were traveling around Europe, but it's on the banks of the River Seine between Paris and Rouen. And I mean, it's a stunning, stunning location, but it was built as sort of one in the eye to the French king, Philip Augustus, at the time. And Richard spent £12,000, which was twice as much as he spent on every other castle in his lands, on this one single castle. And in 2 years, it was built. And there were these incredible legends around its building, because Richard was always on, turning up on site, ordering people around, going faster, faster, faster. It was said by one chronicler that when he was sort of marching around the site one day, the skies clouded over and suddenly blood started pouring from them. And you've got these demonic images of Richard kind of pressing his huge teams of builders, go faster, faster, faster, because it was so important to him to build this thing. And when it was finished, he famously said that he'd be able to hold it even if its walls were made of butter, which is a very sort of Ricardian kind of quote. He didn't mind giving it out either. So, huge wealth required, huge resources, incredible amounts of manpower. But when these things were, when there was a political will to build, they could go up very quickly.
1: This is a local reference, Dan, so don't worry about it. But Paul from Plainlands just texted in saying, if all goes well this Sunday, Newcastle will be the number one castle in the world. They are contending
0: go.
1: For the Rugby League Premiership here this Sunday.
0: Ah, that's so.
1: Good on the yes. What distinguishes a palace from a castle? Its defensive nature, I suppose, does it?
0: Yes, I think that
1: Buckingham Palace is not a castle, is it?
0: Buckingham Palace is certainly not a castle. I mean,
1: No.
0: there's no meaningful defensive features. Although, I mean, not that I'm encouraging anyone to do this. If you wanted to break into Buckingham Palace, I think you'd find it a sight more difficult to do so than the Tower of London today,
1: It has,
0: because for
1: well,
0: obvious reasons.
1: as we famously know, a man broke in and sat on the end of the Queen's bed, as we know.
0: So the security is pretty tight there at the moment. But having said that, Buckingham Palace has been under refurbishment for quite some time recently. So the King is back. Oh, he's just down the road from me, where I'm sitting right now in Windsor Castle. Has become, back. That's back to being a kind of primary royal residence, and so there's this, That again, that's a castle that goes back to William the Conqueror to begin with, redeveloped by Edward III. It became the heart of the Order of the Garter and the whole sort of cult of chivalry in the Middle Ages. And then, you get it another revival in the Georgian period. And after the fire, when was that? Maybe 15 years ago or so, towards the end of Queen Elizabeth's reign, it's been, rebuilt and remodeled again, and is now back to being a primary royal residence. So these places, I think that's a good example. That's nearly 1,000 years of Windsor Castle being an active royal residence, and it joins the dots. I don't think you have to be a monarchist to appreciate that it joins the dots between huge sort of slabs of history, and you can draw a through line through a country story with reference to just one of these buildings.
1: Yeah. they're too expensive to maintain. And you know, the general story of the British aristocracy is that they usually have to, you know, rent them out as, you know, polo fields or Airbnbs or something, just to make a quid, because

0: they're living in, and they live in some drafty corner of the thing, and the rest of it's all covered in white sheets and locked up because of the expense of running the whole thing. Without the feudal system and the serfs and the peasants, yes, the whole system is untenable, I suppose. Just between palaces, because I'm thinking of some other glorious things I've seen in my travels. I'm thinking if you go to Granada in the south of Spain, there's an amazing place called the Alhambra Palace. Not a castle again. Or is it? Or maybe it was. Was it?
1: Yeah, I mean, the Alhambra was the product of the Reconquista. So this is when Spain and Portugal, the Iberian Peninsula, was dominated by Muslim rulers at in the Middle Ages, in 12th and 13th and 14th centuries. There were castles all over the place, particularly on the frontier zones between the Christian kingdoms of the north and the emirates and caliphates of the south. But the Alhambra, right down in the far south, was built. Initially, it was built as a castle, and it was one of the sort of last jewels of the Islamic empire of the Emirate of Cordova, and the last bit of Spain before all the Muslim rulers were kicked out finally in 1492. It was the last place handed over to the Catholic monarchs Ferdinand and Isabella when they took the thing. But it then had a sort of under Charles V, it had a big redevelopment project, and in Christian hands. It looks much more like a pleasure palace today, but it was originally founded with a military function to defend, and it's one of the most stunning places in the whole of Europe, I think.
0: Yes, it is.
1: Sierra Nevada mountains in the background, and the sea away to the south. It's a stunner.
0: Yes, if you've never seen it, people, and you get a chance. I know it's tricky and difficult to get to, but look, check it out, the Alhambra Palace in Granada. Mm. Moving along, well, in a little byway, I suppose, you also have a nice chapter on Japanese castles, because they're not just European, are they? Japanese built amazing castles. Tell us about them.
1: Yeah, I mean, some of the iconic castles in the whole world are built in Japan. A lot of them in the 15th, 16th century, 17th century, there was just still some castle building going on. And there are these great stories kept by Portuguese missionaries who are in, Jesuit missionaries who turn up in Japan in the 16th century and are invited to come and hang out with the then military ruler, the daimyo who's trying to unify Japan at the time, Oda Nobunaga, and they're shown Azuchi Castle, which was his kind of his pride and joy. So it built much like a Norman castle in a way, built on a kind of on a mound, but then going up in what are called tenshus, four, five, six stories. Mostly Japanese castles were built in wood. But the decoration was lavish beyond anything anybody in Europe had ever seen before. I mean, the attention to the detail, the ceremonial rooms used for tea ceremonies, the sort of the beautifully painted screens and walls were absolutely dazzling. And castles were a huge part of Japanese history, particularly in the age of the shoguns and the samurai. And then there was an attempt to control and suppress castle building as Japan was unified, and as there was an attempt to lock down Japan under the Tokugawa shoguns, which got rid of a lot of Japanese castles, but some of the iconic ones still stand today. And if you think, I mean, the most famous probably is Himeji Castle, known as the sort of the White Egret or the White Heron Castle. Absolutely glorious building with ingenious defensive features, these doubling back tracks that are disorienting to walk around, the different number of sort of gateposts and checkpoints you have to get in. But like so many highly engineered defensive castles, what's unusual is that once Himeji's built, no one ever attacks it.
0: No.
1: And bizarrely, it managed to survive so much of Japanese history, including the firebombings, the Second World War, that when many Japanese castles were destroyed. But it was great for me to include a chapter on Japanese castles in the book, because it does open the history out from being just about the sort of the great stone monsters of Europe, these elegant sort of towering Japanese castles made of timber, designed to be taken apart and reassembled every few years.

0: to make sure they stay in tip-top shape is I liked, you know, I really enjoyed spreading my wings, as it were, and making this a proper world history.
1: We can't describe all the castles of the world. I'm with Dan Jones. He has his book, Castles, A Fortified History of the World. Makes a good fist of rounding up a whole lot of them. Some of the other extraordinary places I guess I've seen of the forts in India, I suppose, the red forts in, I think it's in Jaipur, is it?
0: There's a red fort in Delhi, but Delhi, Jaipur is, Jaipur has some of those amazing forts anywhere in the world.
1: There's another fortified town of Jaisalmer too, which really goes back to the earlier idea, predating castles in a sense, that towns were built on mounds or hills and surrounded by fortifications. And as therefore as trading posts and defensive places, you could control a large amount of area, couldn't you?
0: Yeah, and I think that's, you know, when I talk about drawing these kind of lines through long ages of history, there are some constants, and you're totally right. This idea that, I mean, what's the cheapest place to defend? It's a hill, because you don't have to build a hill, right? Sure. You know, you go to the top of the hill and surround yourself by something, and so you can see this, whether it's in the sort of ancient history of Indian fortification, or it's the you know, over in Europe, the Iron Age hill fort, or indeed, you know, we've been talking about Bavaria and the Neuschwanstein, when really the point of building on top of a mountain was for the dramatic, picturesque effect. There's something about building high up that's intrinsic to the human kind of instinct across the ages.
1: Just to turn to modern times, you talk about you have an interesting little side note on the Maginot Line. Now, after the course of the disaster of World War One, the French thought, we're never going to let this happen again, let Germans invade us, so we'll build a series of pretty much impregnable forts, which were called the Maginot Line, and they were mostly built under the ground. But they were probably the last gasp of attempts to build things that, you know, could easily defend themselves and house. I think many elements of the Maginot Line could you know, garrison hundreds and hundreds of soldiers. But of course, it was a total failure, as we know, because the Germans simply went round it and over it, didn't they?
0: Yeah. No, it's a good, you know, there's that old maxim, isn't there, that generals are always fighting the last war. And, you know, after the First World War, it had been this war of attrition with the Western Front, you know, defending a chunk of France, and the means of the war had just been about grinding out, armies grinding away against each other until somebody's economy gave out. Then, you know, in the 20s, people thought, well, that'll be the next war as well. And the Maginot Line was built in preparation for another version of the First World War. And, of course, what happened in 39, 40, 41 with the German policy of Blitzkrieg is they just flew over the top of the Maginot Line or rumbled through the Forest of Ardennes and around the side. So, you see versions of this even today. People are thinking, okay, what are the fortresses the versions of fortresses we need now? Is it the nuclear bunker? Is it the aircraft carrier? And the war that's shifting 21st century war at the moment, which is Ukraine and Russia, you're seeing President Zelensky of Ukraine talk about digital fortresses. So for him, you know, the key is nothing to do with bricks or mortar or, I mean, bunkers are important, but actually it's hiding his location. Because when in an era of bunker-busting bombs and...
1: Nothing's impregnable, is it? Nothing.
0: Nothing's impregnable. Unless, you know, there was reports in the newspapers here on the weekend of Putin building this, you know, or reopening work on the nuclear fortifications under the Ural Mountains, which are supposed to survive strategic nuclear war. But that aside, the key is really digital defense. You know, what is your digital fortress? It's the ability to hide the location of important people. And that's completely ethereal. It's nothing to do with building at all. So that's the next war, not necessarily investing billions in aircraft carriers.
1: Thanks to my texter who says, castles, aren't they fantastic to look at? Hundreds of years after tens of thousands of plebs and slaves made them possible for rich twats married to their cousins to live in. Well, you see, that could be a Welsh person speaking there. You know, you never know, Dan.
0: Could well be, yeah. Any working man's club in South Wales, you'd hear exactly the same sentiment. And that wouldn't be new. You know, there's a movie just come out I helped make called The Uprising, which is all about the Peasants' Revolt of 1381. And you see exactly that sentiment played out. It's the king and his allies are in the Tower of London, and you've got the angry mob outside

0: saying, hang on a second, things aren't going so well for us. What are you guys doing locked up in there? So it's a timeless story.
1: Exactly. Exactly. You kind of get the sense that Donald Trump would like to build one, I must say. Except he probably can't get anybody else to agree to agree to it, so he's building the ballroom instead. But it's the idea of the impregnable fortress which no person can ever breach that is so difficult. Well, I mean, but this, yeah, sorry, go on.
0: No, last time the King, Charles III, was over in the White House. I mean, he got a big laugh, didn't he, for reminding the assembled guests that the last time the White House had been redeveloped to such an extent was when the Brits had come over and burned it in the War of 1812. And that, you know, that's part of the story of castles as well, because it was after that war they start building the third system forts all up and down the eastern seaboard. And, yeah.
1: That's true. That's true. Speaking of the eastern seaboard of the United States, of course, there is another place I've visited, which is a castle. It's the Hearst Castle, which you also write about in your book as well. This is an extraordinary construction built by the media magnate Randolph Hearst on the coast of California. Tell me about this.
0: Yeah, one of those castle, Hearst Castle, as it's known, St. Simeon, is unimaginable fortunes were expended on building this. You know, but it became a sort of meeting place and a party retreat for all the great and good, from politicians to Hollywood celebrities of its day, overseen by her, you know, William Randolph Hearst himself. And that is a part of the story of the castle. If we think about in the age of gunpowder, the castle splits. On the one hand, you've got fortresses and fortification, artillery forts, trenches, nuclear bunkers, whatever they are. On the other hand, the idea of the castle just as pleasure palace continues to exist. And just the word castle, I mean, Hearst Castle, is it a castle? No, it's just a great big sort of beautiful kind of rambling estate on which anything was possible and fun was the name of the game. Just calling it a castle was really important to the sort of the vibe, the idea of the luxury, the idea of the sort of the exclusive unseen pleasures that were afforded there. And when you've got as much money as someone like William Randolph Hearst, the publishing magnate, then sure, yeah, build yourself a castle, knock yourself out.
1: I kind of think also that, you know, when defining castles, that, you know, you can't really call yourself a castle unless you've got a properly fitted out dungeon with with a rack and thumb screws and implements that can be heated in the coal fire to extract information, don't you think, Dan?
0: It's part of the image of the castle, isn't it? I mean, years ago I made a TV show called Secrets of Great British Castles, and I can still remember the very first day of filming. We're at Warwick Castle in the English Midlands, and first day turned up, the organisers, the management team at Warwick Castle said, "Listen, lads, you can go wherever you want, film whatever you want, do whatever you want. There's only one rule." Don't go crawling into that dungeon. We've got a dungeon called the Oubliette, tiny little sort of claustrophobic space. Do not go in there. So obviously the first thing we did was we picked up our cameras, went straight to the Oubliette and crawled in and filmed it. And it really, it was a sequence that when that show was broadcast, people really, it really gave them the heebie-jeebies because that was a cramped, claustrophobic little space. Now, recent academic work suggests it may not actually have been a dungeon. It may have been the fridge. And in medieval times, where you kept your tinnies cold or whatever. But either way, you don't want to be locked in it. And going in there, it really gave viewers the ick, I've got to say.
1: I really enjoyed this, Dan. It's a big enterprise, but it's full of great stuff. So it's called Castles, A Fortified History of the World. And our guest and author has been Dan Jones, a Welshman who's built his own castle against the English's, you know, in mental and other ways, I'm sure. Dan, terrific to have your company and time. Thank you.
0: Our pleasure. Great to talk to you.
1: Good on you. Dan Jones. And his book, Castles, A Fortified History of the World, is out there and available at the moment. All right, coming up in the next hour, we've got the Nightlife News Breakdown, the amazing story of who makes the most advanced chips in the world. It's quite a story, and plenty of your calls as well. Coming up on the other side of the latest news.
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0: ABC News with Glenn Lauder. Questions loom over the motive of a co-pilot who stabbed the captain of a Fly Dubai flight on its way to Tel Aviv in what Israeli officials say was an apparent attempt to crash the plane. Middle East correspondent Matthew Doran has more.
1: We know that the Prime Minister Benjamin Netanyahu is saying that it was very clear this pilot, widely reported to be an Omani national, wanted to inflict unimaginable harm and crash this plane. But even the Prime Minister is being cautious with some of his language, saying it is still too early to know the full motive behind this attack and whether or not the pilot had any links to Israel's enemies, namely Iran. Israeli officials are believed to be involved in the future interrogation of this pilot. The Emirati state news agency has confirmed a full investigation into the Fly Dubai flight has been launched, including whether there are any links to terrorist activity.
0: Pakistan says it's killed at least 22 militants in fresh airstrikes on targets in two Afghan provinces, although the Afghan Taliban government says the attacks have killed 9 civilians. Here's the BBC's Caroline Davis.
2: Posting graphic pictures of what he said were children killed in the airstrike on social media platform X, the Afghan Taliban government spokesman called the attack a crime. He claimed that 3 homes were destroyed in Kunar and Helmand provinces by Pakistan's strikes and that women and children were among the dead. Pakistan had very different claims, saying that the attack targeted terrorist camps where large quantities of weapons and ammunition were stored, saying that maximum precautions were taken to ensure no collateral damage occurred.
0: Police in WA have been given additional powers to protect the community as Perth prepares to host a controversial defence and weapons expo. About 10,000 people are expected to attend the Land Forces Expo at the Perth Convention Centre from the 6th until the 8th of October, which has been made a designated security area. For a period of 10 days stretching either side of the event, officers can close roads at short notice, stop and search anyone in the area, and ban others from attending. With the expo drawing backlash in Melbourne in 2024, the police minister in West Australia, Rhys Whitby, says the Perth event will see the biggest police operation in the state in 15 years.
3: We want to ensure we don't see what happened in Melbourne. Police were splashed with urine and acid, and there were fires started and punches thrown. This is an expo which has been held regularly around Australia. It relates to our strategic security.
0: Students who pursued a class action against the University of Newcastle have been awarded a settlement of $7.5 million. With the story, here's Miwa Bloomer.
4: 163 medical engineering graduates allege they were misled by the university because their courses in 2018 and 2019 were not industry accredited. The students launched a class action and have now claimed victory after settling the case and were awarded $7.55 million. Lead plaintiff Andreas Glavos warns prospective students to check course accreditation, but is happy with the result.
5: Very satisfied, very happy for the next chapter.
4: Newcastle University says it's offering support to students who are pursuing professional accreditation and that their course has been fully accredited since 2020.
0: Australia is transitioning into a new normal as the COVID vaccine moves onto the National Immunisation Program. That means it's now only free for those most at risk of serious illness. Dr. Sarah Chu is a specialist general practitioner and says it's a positive step.
6: The change is occurring because the National COVID Vaccination Program was really established when people had very little or no immunity against the disease. Now, this is actually the change a lot of us have been hoping to move into the new normal and to see COVID transition into the National Immunisation Program.
0: The sell-off in global bond markets is intensifying, putting pressure on government finances around the world. Borrowing costs in the United States, France and Britain have hit multi-decade highs, with traders betting on central banks raising interest rates to tackle rising inflation. In Australia, bets are firming that the Reserve Bank will hike interest rates for a fifth time this year on the first Tuesday in November. The suspended Sydney Swans AFL player Isaac Heaney has taken out the club's prestigious Bob Skilton medal for the 2026 season. Heaney was still deemed eligible to win the Best and Fairest Award, despite being stood down along with 4 teammates for breaching club standards. Heaney hasn't attended the Swans' end-of-season awards ceremony at Sydney's Town Hall, and no decision has been made about his future at the club, despite still being contracted until the end of the 2028 season. And that's the latest ABC News.
7: Queensland's weather for Friday, isolated showers along the east coast north of Townsville, tending scattered between Ingham and Cooktown. Isolated showers and possible thunderstorms near the far southern Queensland border, southwest of Cunnamulla. Isolated showers in the western Gulf Country, partly cloudy in the southwest and mostly sunny elsewhere. Maximum temperatures above average in the southwest and below average in the northern Queensland and near average elsewhere. For the latest weather, stay tuned to your local ABC.

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2: Yes, well, hello and how are you? Philip Clark with you on ABC Radio. This is Nightlife. We are right around the country. 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And you can grab our podcasts there too. I'll put that interview with Dan Jones up as a podcast a bit later on, which you might like to pass on or use it yourself to listen back to at some stage. It was he's an interesting guest, isn't he? It's interesting topic too. Thank you for the people have texted in saying they enjoyed that. 1-300-800-222 is the number if you would like to join us. We'll play the Mighty Challenge in less than an hour, of course. Coming up in this hour, well, the news breakdown with Krishani Danji. A bit to talk about there. I'll talk with Bang Zhao at the ABC's Asia Pacific Newsroom about the interesting kind of shift, I suppose, in the way that China is seeking to have a relationship with the United States after the summit meeting in Washington last week. We'll talk some more about that. And then the, I think, extraordinary story, who actually makes the semiconductor computer chips which drive artificial intelligence and the fortunes of companies like NVIDIA? Yes, they design the chips, NVIDIA, but they don't make them. The company that makes them is, it's a very interesting story. And I'll talk to you, Kagan Koch, about this in this hour as well. So plenty on. We've got the Mighty Challenge following after that. And then issues of the day. Well, if you'd like to put your 2 cents worth in for Newcastle or the Roosters this coming Sunday, that's good too. Dave is in at the end of the program with a tribute to Sherbet too. How's that? Okay. So all of that coming our way. Let's kick things off with a Nightlife News Breakdown.
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2: Well, one day after newly minted Greens leader David Shoebridge took a swipe at Labor in his speech, Prime Minister Anthony Albanese's hit back. We'll take a listen to a bit of that tonight. More broadly, chat about what a more combative approach from the Greens might mean for the Labor Party. Also, the ban on credit card surcharges starts today. Some people say they've noticed the price of their coffee go up. Treasurer Jim Chalmers has said the ACCC will have an important role to play in making sure that businesses, he says, do the right thing. And it's not as all clear-cut as it sounds, though. Krishani Danji is the political reporter for Guardian Australia and is in for Nightlife News Breakdown to chat through these issues and more. Krishani, good evening to you. Welcome to Nightlife.
3: Good evening, Philip.
2: Well, in his maiden speech at the helm yesterday of the Greens, we heard the new leader, David Shoebridge. This morning at a press conference in Tasmania, the Prime Minister hit back, saying the Greens are targeting the wrong side of politics.
4: It was somewhat concerning, I think, that at a time where we see a rise of a far right-wing party, Senator Shoebridge took the opportunity to actually criticise Labor. You know, I'm a Labor loyalist. We are a party of government, not a party of protest. And that's the difference.
2: What's the view in Canberra, Krishani, about this? I mean, David Shoebridge is jumping up and down. So, seemed to suggest that Labor will have a new thorn in its side, will it?
3: There are a lot of differing opinions across the aisles on this. I think a lot of surprise from some people across the spectrum, you know, from the sort of crossbench to Labor, some in the coalition.

0: kind of surprised that David Shoebridge and Steph Hodgins may have sort of come through the middle between Sarah Hanson-Young and Maureen Faruqi. I mean, he certainly presents a very different figure to Larissa Waters, and sort of throwing down the gauntlet there to Labor. I mean, I think that there is some frustration within the Greens about the fact that, you know, there's been this real kind of anti-establishment, anti-major party sentiment, but the Greens haven't been able to pick that up. All of it sort of gone to One Nation. And so some people in the Greens are questioning why. The difference in approach from someone like David Shoebridge and Steph Hodgins-May, who Shoebridge particularly has been criticised by some as sort of, you know, being a bit of a grandstander, having a big ego, but also, you know, being quite annoying to Labor, particularly in Senate estimates and during committee hearings. So this approach from him, whether it leads to more cut-through, is an interesting question. The other thing, of course, in terms of your question about does Labor have a new thorn in its side, with the change in his approach compared to Larissa Waters, you know, he's someone who is certainly more, or at least has been more combative in the Senate, in the upper house, against Labor. Whether that means, you know, when it comes to the government trying to negotiate on legislation to pass it with the support of the Greens, and they either need the Greens or the coalition.
1: That's right.
0: There's no other options. I think that, like, there is certainly mixed opinion within Labor on that. I've spoken to a range of people over the last sort of 2 days. Some people a little bit concerned that it does mean that it's going to make the government's job a little bit harder because they'll have to push more or potentially concede more or sort of not be able to work with the Greens on certain pieces of legislation. Others in the party sort of say, well, you know, obviously as someone who is not in a leadership position, Shoebridge was a real attack dog, but potentially has to take a slightly different role now as leader, meaning that, you know, he might have to take a bit more of a conciliatory approach that Larissa Waters has. Again, it just means that there's a lot of kind of things up in the air. It certainly presents a little bit of a risk to Labor in terms of Shoebridge really wanting to capitalise on some of that anti-major party sentiment. But whether he's actually able to do that or not is another question. And I think people in Labor aren't exactly worried at this point.
1: No, I mean, the Greens have long been frustrated that they can't seem to break out of their between sort of 9 and 12% support levels to anything greater, and especially in the midst of the current major party political chaos, where it seems support for the majors has dropped. Well, not seems, it has dropped significantly. The Greens haven't benefited from this. Senator Shoebridge says the Greens are in a terrific position. Are they in a terrific position?
0: I think it's hard to argue that they're in a terrific position. I mean, as you say, like, they haven't really been able to, and sort of said earlier, they haven't really been able to capitalise on this frustration amongst the public. I mean, you can certainly see the language that they're putting out there in terms of trying to kind of replicate in a way or sort of bank on the success in the US of the, you know, the Mamdani effect, or in the UK, the sort of short-term success that the UK Greens had over there. Like, as you sort of said, that they kind of, they're at the sort of 12 to 13, sometimes 11% mark. They were at around 12.2% primary vote at the last election. So they really need to kind of build up on that. Their argument, in a way, has been, well, the major parties have gone down, but we haven't. But yeah, as I said, like, there's frustration that they should be able to sort of claim some of that. And yeah, I mean, there's definitely an opportunity to be able to do so. It's just that they're not really cutting through. When you look at some of the messaging that they have as well in terms of, you know, replicating what has been seen overseas, it's very much that sort of focus on cost of living, people feeling very frustrated, people feeling like they've been done over by big companies, you know, that's sort of the, you know, the 1%, trying to sort of put that out there, but also kind of steer away from this real anti-immigration sentiment. They keep talking about the politics of love and hope, trying to keep a sort of more positive message. Again, like what Mamdani is kind of able to do with the sort of positivity and fun. Like, a lot of people talk about how fun his campaign is. So I think that they want to try and use some of that and bring that here. But you'd be hard-pressed to say that someone like David Shoebridge is particularly similar in character to someone like Mamdani. So it's a bit kind of, you know, there's a bit of a translation error there as well.
1: Yes, exactly. And meanwhile, Maureen Faruqi does not seem to be happy and has not taken it well. Normally, if you lose in a party room battle, you'd normally come out the front of the party and say, well, I've taken it on the chin and, you know, the party's uniting behind the new leader. She hasn't exactly said this, has she? So might there be actually some lack of Greens unity on the horizon?
0: Yeah, absolutely. I mean, I think even in the first instance, it's absolutely fascinating the fact that they went to a vote. Like, that's not happened.
1: They don't normally do that, do they? They're normally,
0: no.
1: It's normally sitting around with in the lotus position with hands out singing Kumbaya, isn't it? And then the truth descends upon them.
0: Yeah, absolutely. Or at least, like, everything is done completely behind the scenes. So I can imagine that Maureen Faruqi and Sarah Hanson-Young would have wanted to have run for the leadership after the last election when Larissa Waters won. But Larissa Waters was elected unopposed. Before her, Adam Bandt was elected unopposed. Before him, before him, Richard Di Natale was elected unopposed, and that's as far as I got in my research. Yeah. But, like, there's a clear kind of pattern there that what they do is they sort of have these kind of closed-door meetings. People might express that they want to be a leader, but in the end there's no vote for that leadership position. It's determined. Everyone backs them. They're elected unopposed. There's no kind of challenge. This was so interesting and fascinating because it was the opposite of that. Like, it was three different camps putting the gauntlet down and saying, no, I want this publicly, and then them deciding and then actually airing the votes there as well. And so that already really signaled quite a big split within the party and a bit of a shift from the you know, more sort of unified stance that they've had in years gone by. So that is another big challenge that David Shoebridge will have. And how Maureen Faruqi uses her voice now within the party. I mean, I think that her statement was quite poignant when she said that she thinks that she can do her role best without the constraints of being in a leadership position. So, like, that was quite telling. We might see someone who is more willing to speak out. I mean, also, like, in the last sort of sitting fortnight, there was a vote on carbon credits that actually saw the party split. I spoke to Bob Brown after that, who said he thought that it was healthy that they were able to do that. But whether this means that they might see more, you know, will be something to really watch for. Like, it's a big challenge that Shoebridge is also going to have to unite his own party and at the same time try and get people to come on side.
1: Interesting. All right, the credit and debit surcharges ban. The incoming Treasurer Jim Chalmers has hailed the ban, which started today, on credit and debit card surcharges. This is the, you know, 1% or 1.5% or 2% fee that you get hit for using cards or credit cards when you buy something at the shop. Mr. Chalmers says these charges are pesky and annoying.
2: This means we can take a bit more pressure off people with their cost of living, and we can also get some of the small business costs down as well. Last year, Australians spent $1.6 billion in card surcharges.
1: Yeah, it's a bit more complicated than that, though, isn't it? The reforms are being held up by Labor as a way of easing cost of living pressures, but many businesses are left wondering how they're going to adapt to this. This is a Sydney bakery owner, Sina Klug, on ABC News Breakfast.
3: After being pretty much squeezed dry as a small business over the past few years, we can't absorb these costs anymore. So it'll most likely mean that a lot of small businesses this week have to increase their prices for coffee, for pastries, and across all other small businesses in Australia.
1: Yes, well, that's the thing, because the merchant still has to pay to accept the card, and where they recover those costs from is what's at issue here. If they can't slug the customer, then they're still paying, although the government has said that it's reduced some of those interbank and system transfer fees. But even so, Krishani, you wonder whether or not it's going to be the big saving that everyone thinks, because a lot of small businesses have simply said, okay, well, you know, we'll raise the price of coffee rather than give you a surcharge.
0: Yeah, that's exactly right. A lot of businesses are warning that. And, you know, in a very sort of high cost, high inflation environment as well, where small businesses are already struggling, they sort of have concerns about how this will affect them. And then, yeah, potentially, you know, a lot of small businesses have already been raising costs a lot recently because things are just so much more expensive. This presents sort of another challenge and another way to increase costs as well.
1: Yeah, that's right. I mean, Jim Chalmers, well, he's being a bit calm about this, but saying that, according to the Reserve Bank estimates, consumers will save around $1.6 billion a year. Well, yeah, it's a bit, but it is a bit complicated, as I say, because the merchants are still paying fees to the system holders. That's the credit cards, and also the banks for running the system, or you know, businesses like Square, which operate the systems. So someone's paying in there because the credit card system is not free, and you suspect ultimately the consumer's paying, don't you?
0: Yeah, that's right. So the changes is such that, like, everyone's supposed to take a little bit of a haircut.
1: Yeah,
0: so
1: that's right.
0: Businesses have to pay a little bit more because they're still getting slugged with some fees from banks and credit cards. And then the credit cards and the banks are supposed to sort of cap or reduce the amount that they're charging small businesses, which means that small businesses will probably increase their costs a little bit. And then the banks and the credit cards will probably have sort of warned, and experts are saying as well, that they might reduce some of the perks on some of their cards, things like the free travel insurance that some credit cards will give you, reducing the number of points that they'll offer, or even increasing the fees on some of those credit cards that they offer as well. So it's all kind of swings and roundabouts. Like, you know, they, banks particularly, and credit cards merchants particularly, they still want to make the same margins that they're already making. So
1: consumers
0: are going to pay for it in one way or another.
1: Exactly, Krishani. Do not bet against the bank. we have learned from bitter experience. All right, look, now to a story you've been working on for over a month for The Guardian. This is about private colleges being warned not to try to game student visas. What's going on here?
0: So basically a month ago, the government announced that there was this graduate diploma of management in brackets learning that they had sort of realised it's offered by almost 450 colleges, and there are about 15,000 students that are currently doing it when the government first announced the ban, and around 45,000 students who sort of had a future enrolment. So they were enrolled to sort of start it in a year or two after they do a sort of different vocational course. The controversy with it is essentially that the government kind of realised that a lot of this course was being used by a lot of students to essentially game the system, whereby a lot of the providers, or some of the providers that were offering this course, it was an easy course to kind of get into, and there wasn't a whole lot of work involved, so it was kind of being exploited by what they called non-genuine students, which means, for example, a student who's not really a student, who's actually spending most of their time working and then earning money or sending money back home. And so the government was basically like, we'll use these new powers that we have that we haven't used before, and we're going to cancel this course on the 5th of October. And then what I found was that there were a bunch of colleges and a bunch of education agents who were offering kind of same-day certificate of enrolments. So basically allowing a student to rush through and start the course, because anyone who starts the course before the 5th of October is allowed to continue that course and graduate.
1: Yeah.
0: And so they were essentially trying to rush these students and rush the 45,000 students who have a future enrollment to start now, because if you don't start it now, you can't do it, even if you have that sort of future enrollment. So they were offering discounts, you know, same day certificates, like all of these sorts of tactics to try and get students in. The sort of new data that we found this morning was that the regulator said that nearly 3,000 students within the period of just the last sort of 4 weeks have enrolled into this course either as new enrolments, or some of that cohort who had future enrolments rushing in to get them now. So the government's basically saying, nah, like, we're watching you. We are prepared to suspend colleges from being able to accept any new students, which would essentially mean that, you know, they can teach their current students, but they can't enroll anymore, which is pretty detrimental to the business. So it's a sort of really interesting system. And the government's kind of working, you know, as part of this sort of broader crackdown on migration, because it is such a huge kind of political issue at the moment, sort of trying to say, look, we're doing something about this.
1: Yes, dodgy providers and dodgy courses where you don't really have to ever attend anything or do anything. As long as you pay, you get your certificate. All right. Krishani, terrific to talk with you, as always. Thank you.
0: Thank you so much, Phil.
1: Krishani Danji, political reporter for Guardian Australia, leading the Nightlife News Breakdown.
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1: Thanks for the text too. As a former independent candidate, Phil, I feel the Greens need to rebrand themselves. Since from the late 60s, they've been branded as drug-taking hippies. Yet, those hippies vote. Well, true enough. Good on the new Greens leader, says Anne. I've voted Labor all my life voting life, and I'm voting Green in the next election. Their stance on Palestine, the gas tax and the Four Corners report on the elderly's won me. I hope he does stick it up, Labor. Yeah, okay. Jeff says people who use cash to buy things will be paying more in subsidising the uses of credit cards. Well, that is true. That is what they do. Very much so. This idea that you're going to all save $1.6 billion is not actually completely accurate, I would think. 1-300-800-222 is the number. Okay, let's talk international affairs.
4: International affairs.
1: US and China, of course, have spent decades locked in competition, but is there something shifting in that relationship? Xi Jinping met with Donald Trump last week, and there's some suggestion that China's increasingly prepared to deal with the US as now it seems as an equal rather than as the dominant power it once looked to. Beijing is pursuing more technological self-reliance, as we know, building relationships across Asia and the global south, and looking beyond the US-dominated international system, including the money system. What is Xi Jinping, though, really signalling? What does he want China's relationship with the US to look like as he looks towards another term in power? Beng Zhao from the ABC's Asia-Pacific Newsroom joins us. Beng Zhao, good evening to you. Welcome to Nightlife.
5: Good evening, Phil. Very happy to be back.
1: Yeah, well, good to have you too. China's changed, of course, hasn't it? I mean, during the earlier reform era, China was relying heavily on Western markets and investment and technology. That's all shifted. America knows this, don't they?
5: Yes, I think it's a fundamental change in how Beijing sees its economic security. During the reform era, the basic idea was that China would open up and reform its political system to attract Western investment and their trust in technology, and then China could export to Western markets and grow. The US was an enormous part of that model. She still wants China to trade with the world, and she still wants to have this trusting trading relationship with the rest of the world. But he doesn't want China to be vulnerable to decisions made in Washington. So the goal for him is not just economic isolation, or not completely about economic isolation. It's about economic resilience that strategically, China is no longer simply asking how do we get more access to the US-led system, but it's more increasingly asking how do we make sure we can survive if that system is not used is used against us.
1: Mm. What does Xi Jinping actually want here? Does he want domination? Does he want domination, or is he trying to manage long-term competition, particularly in fraught areas like AI, where China doesn't have a technological advantage? Well, not yet.
5: Yeah.
1: Is he seeking to have that, or is he genuinely seeking just to regulate the terms of competition?
5: I think manage is probably the key word here. There are still fundamental disagreements, you know, between the US and China over Taiwan, technology, trade, and the balance of power in Asia and Pacific. So Xi Jinping isn't expecting those disagreements to disappear completely. But what he really wants, according to so many bilateral meetings that he has done after COVID-19 with the rest of the world, you know, we can be very clear that one thing he really wants is that he wants China to be a dominant power could be equal with the United States, but specifically in the Asia-Pacific region. And she is very, very clear about that China doesn't want to replace America in terms of policing the world.
1: Hmm.

0: Yes, he's got. Yeah, one of the other things, I suppose, is that this must always be a thing with the Chinese leadership, and Xi would feel this acutely, that he has very different political time frames from Donald Trump. I mean, Donald Trump operates within the US electoral cycle. You know, he's got these midterm elections coming up and so on. And also, he's not going to be president after the expiration of this current term. Xi has none of those things on his plate at all, doesn't he? I mean, it's not a democratic country, as we know. Xi has just secured an unprecedented third term as the Communist Party leader and doesn't seem to be going any place anywhere soon. Mm-hmm. Does that give him a whole lot of room to think about the long run here?
1: Absolutely. I think that is probably one of his biggest advantages when he compares him with Trump. You can see that when he was in Washington last weekend, when he was in this farewell conversation with Trump, the confidence coming through from Xi was not just about the results of the bilateral negotiation, but also about a promising future that you can see through this delegation he sent to the United States. You can see through his conversations with Donald Trump that he's already talking about the next term and 4 years later. And Trump cannot seek a third elected term as president under the US Constitution. And Xi has a fundamentally different political horizon there. So, that can encourage Beijing to thinking in much longer cycles in terms of building domestic technology, reshaping supply chains, and developing relationships with other countries and other world leaders over decades, rather than around a single election. So I think it means that China has plenty of immediate economic pressures right now, but the clock in Washington and Beijing are very different.
0: One of the things we don't often hear enough about is that we think of China as this on an endless economic roll, as it were, but it's not. It's got a whole lot of problems at the moment, doesn't it?
1: Yes.
0: Tell me about some of those.
1: I think the fundamental problem right now is that the legitimacy of the Communist Party's regime in China is being questioned as the economic prosperity is going down.
0: Right.
1: China was actually on a fast speed train in the last 30 years since the opening up and reform. You see the living standard and quality of Chinese people has been improved dramatically in the last 40 years. But when people are so used to this and they use this to justify that this is a one-party rule country, if the party can actually bring this economic prosperity to change people's life, then they're happy with it. They want to try out this, you know, different political system. But as people are becoming more wealthier and more educated, and the more they understand how the rest of the world operates, how democratic countries actually elect their presidents and limit the terms that they can do. As a contrast, when China, the national president is actually taking a step back and trying to change the constitution and to extend his term to an unlimited level, people are not completely happy with this, but they are seeing, you know, increasingly suppression on freedom of speech and increasingly censorship on news journalism and social media comments. Mm. So that conflict internally is actually becoming more serious when the economy is actually facing a slowdown period. So that is something that is concerning China and the ruling party right now. And that's why I think Xi went to the United States and trying to fix these trading issues and fix up this conflict and trying to establish a more stable relationship.
0: Mm. Looking beyond the United States, what kind of global order do you think Xi wants China to create? Now, I suppose he wants Taiwan. That much is clear. That's going to be a major.
1: Yeah.
0: But beyond that, what does Xi see China as? Simply the world's dominant economic power? That's it? Not necessarily an imperial power?
1: I think this is a very great question. I think Asia is really where this becomes

0: most consequential. China clearly wants much greater influence in its own neighborhood, where clearly China considers Asia and Pacific is part of its own neighborhood. But I wouldn't say the immediate objective is necessarily to physically push America out of the region. It's more about changing the balance of power. Beijing knows that, if there is a cold war between China and the United States, or even a hot conflict between two countries, the consequence is that, like I mentioned just now, the political legitimacy of the Communist Party's rule would be questioned, and potentially that endangers Xi's power and his regime as well. So Beijing wants China's economic weight, military capability and diplomatic influence to be so significant that the regional order can't simply be designed in Washington, which is it now. And that's why countries like Australia and, Singapore, Malaysia, Indonesia, the ASEAN countries matter, because we are sitting right in the middle of this competition in the region where both powers have very substantial interests.
1: Yes, indeed. Beng Zhao is my guest from the ABC's Asia Pacific newsroom. Where do you think Australia sits in terms of China's thinking about the region?
0: I certainly think China would love Australia to be more neutral. And what the Chinese leaders has been constantly telling Australia and the Australian, prime ministers in the bilateral meetings is that they want to see Australia to become a more independent nation that is not really trying to take a side, but can actually dance with both great powers. It is a very difficult move, I have to say, when you try to tangle with two different great powers. It's not something that can be so simple. It's a test to the political wisdom of a national leader. It is a test of the economic resilience if, two great powers are constantly in this rivalry. But at the same time, when they have a huge competition that will affect to get Australia caught in between. So I think it looks more like a managed strategic competition that two major powers trying to protect their own interests, build the leverage and avoid allowing every disagreement to become a crisis. But to Australia, specifically, I think China wants to see the Australia that has chosen China before, back in the 1970s, when Australia started to become one of the first countries to establish a formal diplomatic ties with Beijing and ditched Taipei. That's what Beijing wanted to see. But given the political system and the internal, domestic political dynamic between two major parties and these turns of powers, it doesn't show a very consistent way like always. And I would say that both our major parties have a much more intimate and trusting relationship with Washington rather than Beijing.
1: That's true.
0: So that's what China doesn't want to see.
1: Okay. Beng, always good to talk with you. Appreciate it. Thank you.
0: Thanks for having me, Phil. Good night.
1: Good night. Beng Zhao is with the ABC's Asia Pacific newsroom with a perspective on those talks in Washington. All right, we're coming up. Who makes the world's most advanced computer chips? There's an interesting story about this. In the meantime, here's one for Charlie Campbell and the victorious Brisbane Lions.

0: Yes, it's on the day that Take Me Home Country Roads, John Denver, the song that Charlie Campbell kicks goals to, on the day that Chris Fagan announced that he's chucking in the towel. He said, that's enough. 3 premierships, 4 grand finals, that's enough. And who would blame him? Good on you, Anne-Marie from Dandenong. You'd say that's fair enough, I reckon.
1: This is Nightlife
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0: Semiconductor chips are one of the world's most important technologies. These tiny pieces of silicon power everything from iPhones and laptops to AI systems, electric vehicles and advanced weapons. They are the brains and control system of modern electronics. Let's rephrase that. Maybe semiconductor chips are the world's most important technology. But crucially, and this is fascinating, there's only one company in the world, a little-known Dutch company called ASML, that can make the machines that make the chips. If semiconductor manufacturing were newspaper printing, for example, ASML builds the printing presses, as it were. Many of these machines are used in Taiwan, which, as we know, is the centre of advanced chip manufacture. And they're used in Taiwan by another unique company called TSMC, the Taiwan Semiconductor Manufacturing Company, which produces the vast majority of the world's most advanced microchips. Producing this crucial global technology has turned Taiwan into both a technological powerhouse and, of course, a geopolitical flashpoint. As tensions between China and Taiwan persist, the US is determined to prevent China getting access to both the machine and the chips. To help us understand what's at stake, we're joined by journalist Chahan Coach, who, alongside Diedrich Basel, is the co-author of a new book called The Machine and the Microchip, Inside the Secret War for Global High-Tech Supremacy. Chahan has spent more than 9 years with Bloomberg News, having served as the Netherlands Bureau Chief from 21 to 25, and previously worked for the Wall Street Journal. Chahan, good evening to you. Welcome to Nightlife.
3: Good evening. Thank you.
0: This is an extraordinary story. Semiconductor chips are in everything these days. They drive our world. Tell me what they are. People talk about them and probably don't know what they are. What are they anyway?
3: Yeah. So they're pretty much in everything these days, as you said. It's in electric cars, Elon Musk's rockets, Apple's phones, ChatGPT. It's the drones and the missile guidance systems, the communications networks everyday modern military runs on. It's the scanner at your hospital, it's your phone. And the scale of it is genuinely hard to hold in your head, right? Like on the most advanced chips, a single transistor is smaller than a virus. And there are tens of billions of them patterned onto one disk of silicon. And that's pretty much the thing sitting in your pocket right now.
0: Mm. So they're intricate patterns of transistors traced onto a piece of silicon, and they're made by a machine using EUV, or extreme ultraviolet lithography. Tell me about that.
3: Yeah, so to get nerdy, for decades, the industry used light at 193 nanometers. This was pretty much fine for years.

0: But chips kept shrinking, and by the early 2000s, that light was getting too fat, basically, too coarse to draw the lines they needed. And tinkering wasn't going to cut it anymore. They needed smaller light. And that's when this kind of obscure Dutch company turns up with a fairly wild proposal to go all the way down to 13 nanometers, 13 and a half nanometers. And that's extreme ultraviolet. And this was impossible in practice at the time, is what most people thought, because EUV light gets absorbed instantly by whatever's around it, including air. It naturally only occurs in space, right? So you have to make it in a vacuum, which then creates its own problems because a vacuum materials start giving off gases they wouldn't normally give off. And that's the pattern all the way through the story, right? You solve one thing and three new things appear. And the way you actually make the light is genuinely mad. You fire a laser at tiny droplets of molten tin 50,000 times a second, and you have to hit each droplet twice. That creates a burst of plasma about 40 times hotter than the surface of the sun. And it's that plasma that gives off the light you etch the chip with. Right, so for years the consensus even among scientists was that EUV was fascinating in theory, but commercially impossible. And it took like 30 to 40 years from the early research to a working production machine. And it's now, I would say, by far the most complicated technology ever made by humans.
1: And it is extraordinary. It's only made by one company. You say the machine looks like a big white bus. How can it be the only company in the world that can make these machines? Haven't the Chinese knocked the technology off by now?
0: Yeah, I'll get into that. Well, it really does look like a bus, right? Like a white block about 3 meters tall. And it is right now the most expensive machine ever built by
1: How
0: humans,
1: much?
0: right? So it costs around $400 million.
1: For one
0: And
1: machine.
0: yeah, one machine. It weighs around 180 tons. It only travels on custom-built cargo planes, Boeing 747s. And the cargo these planes are carrying is basically more expensive than the plane. And the engineers of ASML have a line about what's inside the machine, right? They say their work isn't rocket science. It's much more complicated than that.
1: He said, but seriously, so nobody else, particularly the Chinese, have managed to replicate this, and nobody in the United States has managed to replicate this.
0: They have tried, right? They have really tried, and the backstory is a bit like unglamorous, right? ASML started as a department inside Philips
1: Oh,
0: in
1: yeah.
0: the 70s. It didn't even have a name. It sat in the chip division, and then early 80s Philips decided decided it had to focus. And then they spin it off as a joint venture with another Dutch firm called ASMI, and they came up with the name ASML. It's basically Advanced Semiconductor Materials Lithography, and lithography is basically what ASML does. And a year later, about 100 staff, they moved to Veldhoven. It's a very small, sleepy Dutch town of 50,000 people. They're still on that same site today. But the technology wasn't Dutch, right? It was American at first, and the Americans walked away from it.
1: Why?
0: This came out of a U.S. national laboratories in the 80s, right? For years, it was treated as a curiosity, basically. Theoretically fascinating, commercially kind of hopeless. Then in the 90s, Washington got serious and built a consortium around it, right? Intel, AMD, IBM, Motorola came together And they tried to build EUV, and they couldn't manage, and then they let ASML in as a small foreign partner because nobody thought the Dutch were a threat.
1: Right.
0: The competition at that time, as they saw it, was Japanese. And then around 2001, the problems kept multiplying, and the Americans lost patience, and they started pulling out. They were like, this is just not going to work. And ASML did the opposite. They went all in and bought America's best lithography company for over $1 billion with the US government's approval. And that was the moment America gave up on ever building this itself, right? It just didn't look like a historic moment at the time.
1: So
0: And the rest.
1: ASML basically succeeded. They managed to perfect it.
0: Well, it took a lot of stubbornness, right? They kept missing a lot of deadlines, getting hammered for it, right? One of their scientists told us that customers were basically just yelling at them, and you promised us this technology years ago, you're nowhere near it. It basically became a running joke in the sector that it'll never arrive. So when they actually announced that it's coming in 2016, everyone was stunned. The same scientist basically said you could say we were either brilliant or we were just stubborn.
1: I'm with journalist Chahan Koch, who's written about this extraordinary piece of technology. It's a machine that makes ultra-fast, high-end chips. It's made by one company in the world. In a town, little sleepy place called Veldhoven in Holland, and they are the only people who can make this thing. There are about 100 of these machines in Taiwan, which are used by the Taiwan Semiconductor Manufacturing Company, and they make about 90% of the world's supply of the smallest and most efficient microchips on the planet. This would make the little town of Veldhoven one of the most one of the most extraordinary security risks in the world, doesn't it, Chahan, or not?
0: It does. But I mean, this is the Netherlands, right? It's a safe, relaxed country.
1: Yeah.
0: It's not a security state. And there is security. It's a bit of a interesting place. There's facial recognition to get into the buildings and the clean rooms, serious biometric checks, number plate recognition at the gates, and visitors are escorted the whole time. I've been there quite a few times, as you can imagine. No phones, no cameras. You can't just wander in.
1: No.
0: But all of that came after things kind of went wrong, right? In 2015, a Chinese IT manager at ASML software arm in Silicon Valley copied more than 100,000 files onto a hard drive and bounced and started a company in China. Then in 2023, another employee in China took technical data out of an internal system where ASML stores information about its machines and went off to work for Huawei. And it's not only China. Last year, a former Russian employee of ASML and NXP got 3 years in a Dutch court for passing information to Russia.
1: So are the Chinese close, do you think, to duplicating this machine?
0: Well, yeah, so that's a good question. They want it enormously. They're
1: Yeah.
0: not shy about it. China's own education ministry published a list of the 35 technologies where the country is dangerously dependent on foreigners, and they call them these chokehold technologies. And top of that list is ASML
1: Semiconductor,
0: machines.
1: yeah.
0: Yeah. And when you speak with ASML employees, yeah, they're like 10 to 15 years, 10 to 15 years behind ASML. But they're really trying.
1: They'll get there. I mean, and the lesson of these technologies is that they will get there, won't they?
0: I mean, that's a hard question because even

0: The Americans tried for decades
1: Right.
0: and they couldn't manage it. But the real barrier is not like just one breakthrough, right? It's hundreds, 100,000 precision parts, and only a fifth of them are made by ASML itself, right? Thousands of suppliers in Europe and the US who have been co-designing their components with ASML engineers for years and decades. So that's very hard to replicate. But yeah, China doesn't work that way, right? When the politics matter this much, kind of commercial logic goes out the window.
1: Yeah.
0: They've put at least $100 billion into semiconductors since 2014. Interest-free loans, direct investment, tax waived up to 10 years.
1: It's an extraordinary vulnerable thing, the whole semiconductor world, isn't it? Because not only are these Dutch machines made at one company, as you say, but the machines themselves are then placed in other companies in Taiwan, which no one has managed to duplicate either. And so the center of the world's advanced chip making is Taiwan and nowhere else, isn't it?
0: Yes.
1: Yeah.
0: And it's, yeah, it was their plan, right? Until the 90s, Taiwan was basically kind of irrelevant internationally. It was
1: Yeah.
0: agricultural, and this is the uncomfortable bit. If China invades Taiwan, well, if it invaded, then the West would have kind of looked the other way, and the Taiwanese government knew that, and they came up with this silicon shield, basically. And the whole point was to make the island matter in a world where America was a superpower. So then they went looking for someone who understood the American chip industry from the inside, and they found Morris Chang, a Chinese American engineer who'd fled China as a child and built his career in the States. And they gave him a bag of money, and in 1987 he founded TSMC, and now the island makes 90% of the world's
1: Yeah,
0: most advanced chips.
1: amazing story. There's so much more. I hope we've whetted your appetite here. Chahan, it's been terrific talking with you, and your book, The Machine and the Microchip Inside the Secret War for Global High-Tech Supremacy, is absolutely mind-boggling, I think. Terrific to talk with you. Appreciate it. Thank you.
0: Thank you very much. It was a pleasure.
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1: It's an amazing story, an absolutely astonishing story, which I really had no inkling of it. So one of my texts is, because I thought that NVIDIA was running the world, but they're not. Where does NVIDIA fit in, says my texter. Well, NVIDIA are chip designers. They design the chips, and they have a huge, break on the rest of the world in terms of their chip design. But who makes the chips? And making them is incredibly difficult. And they're made by these machines that are made by ASML that are then put into the companies own the TSMC, the Taiwan Semiconductor Manufacturing Company, which make them. I mean, if you want to know why Taiwan is such a prize for China, there you have it. That's the reason. Anyway, the book is called The Machine and the Microchip. Chahan Koch is the author. We've got the Mighty Challenge coming up, 1-300-800-222, 1-300-800-222. 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
5: ABC News with Glenn Lauder. A former neighbour of the Indian pilot who helped avert a potential disaster aboard a Fly Dubai flight to Tel Aviv has described him as an incredible person. Smit Makhchar was allegedly stabbed by his co-pilot during an attempt to crash the aircraft and is recovering in hospital in Saudi Arabia where his flight was diverted. Israeli officials say he managed to activate the release to open the cockpit door, allowing passengers and crew to overpower the co-pilot. Former neighbour Janet Char says Mr. Makhchar was a kind-hearted person.
6: Dr. Smit Makhchar is a talented, soft-spoken, and now suddenly a story has emerged.

0: where he was able to save lives after even being stabbed. So he's an incredible person, and I hope for his fast recovery.
1: Victorian doctors and allied health workers have walked off the job in separate rallies, saying they're fed up over stalled pay negotiations. With the story, here's Ethan Siderman.
2: Public hospital doctors from across the state down their tools, claiming 14 months of talks with the state government have failed to produce any reasonable improvement on pay or conditions. The Australian Medical Association says thousands walked off the job, hundreds making the soggy trip to the steps of Parliament. Victoria President Dr. Simon Judkins says conditions are unsustainable.
3: The fatigue is enormous, the stress is enormous, and the burnout is incredible.
2: The state government met with one of the unions this morning, but wouldn't confirm to the media if it had made a pay offer.
1: Indigenous leaders in the Northern Territory's second largest remote community are trying to find long-term solutions to end a decades-old feud which has again erupted into armed fighting. The violence in Wadaya between groups of up to 150 people has left two men seriously injured. Deputy Chief Executive of Wadaya's local Tharramur Development Corporation, Tracy Leo, is among a group appealing to the Northern Territory and federal governments to invest in more infrastructure and services to help reduce tensions.
4: There's no rehab facilities, there's no psychologists, there's no counselling services. People are drinking to get some relief from these pressures, and the fighting is just an expression of trauma and frustration. So let's come together, have a look at what are the stresses that we can actually get under control, and let's target those as quickly as we can.
1: New South Wales police are warning of the dangers of inattention and distraction ahead of the October long weekend. A double demerit period will be in place from midnight on Friday until midnight on Monday, with police targeting drink and drug driving, fatigue, speed and mobile phone use. The long weekend comes in the middle of school holidays and coincides with the NRL Grand Final. Chief Inspector Tom Barnes from the Highway and Traffic Command says it's a reminder for motorists to avoid distractions.
5: It takes a second of indecision or inattention to cause a lifelong, permanent outcome that spreads through generations and across families, friendship groups and communities.
1: The US Supreme Court has agreed to hear a dispute over a policy that subjects millions of illegal immigrants to mandatory detention during their deportation proceedings. The Supreme Court justices have taken up the Trump administration's appeal of a lower court's ruling against the policy. The court will hear the case in its new term. That begins on Monday. The British Prime Minister says that the governing Labour Party's manifesto at the next general election could include a promise of a new referendum on Britain's membership of the European Union. A decade after the vote to leave the bloc, Andy Burnham has told the BBC that the UK needs to consider the options for its relationship with the EU, and that the current deal isn't good enough. Burnham pledged in his Labour conference speech on Tuesday to explore closer ties with the European Union and a summit later this year. The Sydney Swans forward Isaac Heaney has been named the AFL club's best and fairest for 2026, despite being suspended for breaching club standards. With the story, here's Nick Parmeter.
6: Heaney was stood down along with four teammates for breaching club standards over late night partying following a match in Melbourne on the 16th of August. Police are separately investigating an allegation of sexual assault on the same night, with Heaney, James Jordan, Nick Blakey and Chad Warner interviewed by police. No charges have been laid and the ABC is not suggesting any wrongdoing on the part of the suspended players. Heaney had already polled enough votes to be named the Bob Skilton medal winner, with the club confirming he remained eligible despite the ban. His future at the club remains in doubt, despite being contracted until the end of 2028.
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7: Queensland's weather for Friday, isolated showers along the east coast north of Townsville, tending scattered between Ingham and Cooktown. Isolated showers and possible thunderstorms near the far southern Queensland border, southwest of Cunnamulla. Isolated showers in the western Gulf Country, partly cloudy in the southwest and mostly sunny elsewhere. Maximum temperatures above average in the southwest and below average in the northern Queensland and near average elsewhere. For the latest weather, stay tuned to your local ABC.
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0: Yes, well, hello and how are you? Philip Clark with you on ABC Radio. This is Nightlife on the local radio network all around Australia. 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We'll put some of those things tonight up. Well, the first hour on Castles we'll put up there from Jim Al-Khalili as a podcast. I'll put that podcast about the chips too. That, I think, fascinating story about the chip manufacturing machines made in one by one company in one place in the world. Quite extraordinary. If you want to know why Taiwan is such a target for China, have a listen to that interview or pass it on. You can grab it off the ABC Listen app. Just put Nightlife into the search bar and there it will be. That's at the end of the program tonight. You could grab it off our website too, abc.net.au/nightlife. All right, the Mighty Challenge is on. 25 questions, 5 categories. If you want to have a crack, this line's free. Justin says, can't we, the Australian government, buy these machines and make the chips here in Australia? Justin, no, it ain't that simple. It is not that simple. Paul from Plainland says, yeah, Chris Fagan, Queensland, thank you for the memories. Hopefully the Tassie Devils take advantage of their local lad. Surely he becomes a board member. Oh, yeah, well, that's an interesting idea, isn't it? They're disappointed in a new coach, as we know. So I don't know. I get the sense that Chris Fagan probably wants to kick back, doesn't he? And good on him. Good on him too. Milo in the Blue Mountains says, I just looked up ASML stock and it basically mimics NVIDIA's rise as well. Well, yeah, there's a reason for that. There's a reason for why that is as well. What was the name of the book about the chips again? The book is called The Machine and the Microchip. It's by Chahan Koch. He's spelt C-A-G-A-N-K-O-C. But the book's called The Machine and the Microchip, if you would like to look it up. It's really quite a remarkable story. Yes, thanks for the comments about the elections in the Greens too. We can talk about that a bit later on if you like. 1-300-800-222 in the last hour of the program. We've got Dave's discs coming up as well. There is a feast of things on, but first up, of course, well, are you set and ready? Because if you are, so am I.
1: The Mighty Challenge.
0: 25 questions, 5 categories. Our categories tonight are category number 1, The Hunt. The Hunt. Category number 2, For Red. Category number 3, October. Boom, boom. He's clever, I know. Good on you, Patrick. Category number 4, Authors. Category number 5, Separate the Sheep from the Goats. All right. The Hunt, For Red, October. Authors, Separate the Sheep from the Goats. Mario from Lanier is going to kick us off tonight. G'day, Mario.
2: Good morning.
0: Actually, it is morning. It just tipped over to morning. Yes, there we go. There we go. What do you like here, Mario? The Hunt, For Red, October. Authors?
2: I'll go for October.
0: October. It being, well, yesterday was the 1st of October, so there we are. What's happened in the year, Mario? It's just gone that way.
2: Yes. The year goes a little quicker.
0: Yeah, you're not on the speakerphone there, are you, Mario?
2: Oh, wait a minute. No. Oh, yeah, hang on, am I?
0: Well, you're sounding a bit far away.
2: No, I'm not.
0: Oh, okay.
2: I watch on high volume.
0: Yeah, put me in.
2: Better?
0: Not much. Question number 1, we're in October. In which country did the October Revolution take place in 1917?
2: In 1917? It could only be two. I'll go Ireland.
0: Not Ireland. No, Mario, sorry. Sorry, mate, thank you. Thank you anyway. Craig in Bundy says, please stop mentioning chips. I'm at work and you're making me hungry. You can start eating your computer, Craig. All righty. Brian from Umina. There are lines free if you want to grab one. Hi, Brian.
3: Good evening.
0: We're in a category called October. In which country did the October Revolution take place in 1917?
3: I think that was Russia.
0: It was. It was Russia, yes. Question number two. Okay, we can stay in
3: October. A disgusting piece of history.
0: A disgusting piece of history?
3: Yes.
0: Yeah, I suppose. I don't know. Is history disgusting? I suppose there are disgusting events in history, aren't there?
3: Well, I suppose that's the way you look at it.
0: Yeah. Yeah.
3: But there was a lot of people put in pits.
0: There was a lot of death, and there's a lot of suffering, and there's a lot of carnage. That's true, Brian. That's true. Question number two. We're in October. You can move to another category if you like. You've got a choice of The Hunt for Red, or Authors, or Separate the Sheep from the Goats, or you can stay here in October.
3: I'll stay in October.
0: Staying in October? Question number two. Name either of October's two birthstones.
3: That's an interesting one. I think one of them is
0: No. All right, Brian, we'll move on. Thank you. Dave from Mount Cola. G'day, David.
4: Yeah, hi, Philip.
0: How you doing? All right?
4: Yeah, good, thanks.
0: Question number two, October. Name either of October's two birthstones.
4: I'll be a quick exit tonight. I think I'm garnet. Look, I'm just going to say sapphire.
0: And why not? It's not correct. Your thing with birthstones, David, is a bit like me with astrology. There are some things we will never get our heads around.
4: Yeah, that's right.
0: See you, Dave.
4: Thanks,
0: bye-bye. 1-300-800-222 is the number. Hi, Philip, says my texter. I've been MIA for a while. Have you heard from Anne from Caulfield? Hey, what are you talking about? Well, Anne from Caulfield was with us last night. Oh, maybe that's right. You say you've been MIA. Yes, yes, no. Anne is fit and well and lively and answering questions successfully and was on last night. Nick from Budgie, we haven't heard from Gaylene from Bothwell for a while, but I think she is still around, we're told. Nick from Budgie Boy. G'day, Nick.
5: Hi, Phil.
0: Question number two, we're in October. Name either of October's two birthstones.
5: Topaz.
0: Not topaz, but thanks anyway. No, not topaz. Lozzie in Huntley, that's correct. Karen from Mullumbimby had sapphires. No, we had sapphires. Dave had sapphires. It's not correct. Leck from Borough. Hi, Leck.
6: Oh.
0: You're the sort of person who will be good on birthstones.
6: Yeah, terrible. My birthstone November was, I think, topaz, and I hate things like astrology and stuff like that. Anyway, I think opal.
0: Name either of October's two birthstones. What are you nominating?
6: Opal.
0: Correct. Yes, opal is one.
6: God, I can't believe I got that correct on such a stupid subject.
0: opal is one, and tourmaline is the other. I know. Who makes these things up? I don't know.
6: I know.
0: Question number three. We're in October, but you can move, if you like, somewhere else. Authors, Separate the Sheep from the Goats, or The Hunt, or For Red. Or you could stay in October.
6: Separate the Sheep.
0: Separate the Sheep from the Goats. Question number three. Which cheese takes its name from the Italian word for goat?
6: Repeat the question while I don't look it up.
0: Hey, steady, Leck. Steady.
6: No, I'm not looking it up. I'm just. I just want to process it.
0: Oh, even they're cheese, very triggering remarks to me.
6: I'm a cheese fanatic, and I think I know the answer, but I just can't bring it to mind.
0: Which cheese takes its name from the Italian word for goat?
6: Chèvre.
0: Not chiv.
6: No.
0: Sorry, Lex.
6: Common heck. Good See night.
0: See ya. Bye. No. 1-300-800-222 is the number. Amanda from Launching Place had amethyst. No, it was tourmalines and opals is the one we're after. Have we had any successful one answers for the cheese yet? No, we don't. Morgan, no, that's not right. Who makes these things up? Sam in Thornley says people selling gemstones, Phil. I know. Surely that was the case, wasn't it? Is it a bit like Mother's Day and Father's Day, is it, the whole thing? Rave, there are lines free, by the way. 1-300-800-222 is the number. Ray from Yarunga. G'day, Ray.
7: Oh, hi, Phil.
0: We're in a category called Separate the Sheep from the Goats. Which cheese takes its name from the Italian word for goat?
7: Just guess ricotta.
0: No, it's not ricotta. No.
7: No.
0: No, thanks, Ray. Bye-bye. No. Anybody know the answer to this? 1-300-800-222. We need an answer for this. Are the cheesy questions cheese people off? Elizabeth says, Phil, that was very interesting about the chip machine, even though I couldn't understand very little of it. Yeah, I thought it was a fascinating. It was one of the most interesting stories I've covered recently, I think, Elizabeth, about things you think you know about the world but you don't. Chris in Perth, no, that's not the right answer. Riley from Three Springs in WA. Hi, Riley.
8: Hey, how you going?
0: Not bad. Question number three, which cheese takes its name from the Italian word for goat?
8: Cottage, eh?
0: No, it's not. Sorry. No. Sam in Thornlea, nearly. Deb in Hobart, no, it's not chèvre. That may be a French thing. Jane from Homebush. Correct. In fact, Jane from Homebush is the only person either on the text line or on the phone line so far that's got the right answer. 1-300-800-222 is the number. 1-300-800-222. Lines are free. You will get straight through. I need an answer to this question. Separate the sheep from the goats is the category. Which cheese takes its name from the Italian word for goat? Catherine in Wonthaggi. maybe, Catherine. Catherine says, as soon as the contestant claims, I can't believe I got that answer, I know they've... No, well, maybe not necessarily. Not necessarily. Who knows the answer to this? John from Essendon. Hello, John.
9: G'day, pecorino.
0: No pecorino, no.
9: It's sheepish pecorino.
0: Not correct. 1-300-800-222. Pecorino's a sheep's cheese, isn't it? Mika from Miller's Point. Hello, Mika.
10: Hello.
0: Which cheese takes its name from the Italian word for goat?
10: I know this because I speak Italian and it's caprino.
0: Caprino, correct, yes. Caprino. Yes, pecorino is, I think, a sheep's cheese. Chèvre, I think, is the French word for another cheese.
10: No, pecorino is also an Italian cheese.
0: Yeah, no, it's also an Italian cheese, but I think isn't it just sheep? It's a sheep milk, though, I think.
10: Yes, but it's a horde cheese.
0: Oh, yeah, no, I'm with you on that. question number four. We're in Separate the Sheep from the Goats, if you like, Mika, but you can move somewhere else.
10: What are the other options?
0: Authors or The Hunt for Red October.
10: Oh, let's do October.
0: Back to October it is for question number four. The very first Australian Formula One Grand Prix was held on the 3rd of October 1985 in which city?
10: I'm going to say, Adelaide.
0: Correct. Yeah.
10: Oh.
0: Started off in Adelaide and then got knocked off by the Vicks. Did it not much to Adelaide's annoyance. Who've now then gone and knocked off the MotoGP and taken that to Adelaide from Victoria.
10: They're a great place for a race. Nullarbor Plain, like, come on.
0: The Nullarbor Plain's not in South Australia, Mika. Come on. Question five. We're in October. Staying here?
10: Yeah, let's go.
0: Who became the Prime Minister of Australia on the 7th of October, 1941?
10: Ooh. No, you got me there.
0: No worries. Thanks, Bigger.
10: Thank you.
0: Thanks for helping us out with the cheese. Peter in Ballajura says, hey, Phil, we had to say goodbye to Alan Kohler too. He's retired. Yeah, I mentioned this last night. I said we're going to try and get him on the program before the end of the year. He's not leaving till the end of the year, so, but good on him, Alan Kohler. What a great trooper he's been. Adelaide was a much better course for the Grand Prix, says my texter. A lot of people who are interested and know about motorsports do say this. Richard from Hobart. Hi, Richard.
11: Good evening, Philip. I've just walked in the door from my taxi from being out to seeing a little band called TISM starting their Australian tour.
0: Oh.
11: And I thought I knew the other one, but
0: Where were they playing, Richard?
11: At the Odeon in Hobart, at Elizabeth Street. They didn't put us on the tour as a start with, and apparently everyone kicked up such a stink. They've stuck us on the original one, and I assume you know who I'm talking about, the band TISM.
0: Mm-hmm. Yeah.
11: They're as nuts as they ever were. Fantastic.
0: Oh, good. Absolutely. Was the joint full, Richard?
11: Well, it was at least three quarters, if not sold out. It was very close. I don't know if it was a sellout, but it was definitely, yeah.
0: That's what I like to see. As long as they get some support, that's the main thing, yeah.
11: Oh, no, it was a good Thursday night. Unbelievable. Yeah.
0: Question number five. We're in October. That's the category. Who became the Prime Minister of Australia on the 7th of October, 1941?
11: Jesus. 41. I've got no idea. I'm way before Fraser. I'm thinking, what was the guy that drowned? It was a saying with it. No, I've got nothing. Cheers, mate. Thank you very much.
0: Do you know what TISM stands for, Richard?
11: This is serious, Mum.
0: Correct. Yes, that's right. Thanks, mate. See ya. Bye. 1-300-800-222. Barry's in Tennant Creek. In the territory. G'day, Barry.
12: Good evening, sir.
0: Question five. October. Who became the Prime Minister of Australia on the 7th of October, 1941?
12: Well, being a Queenslander, we had Fisher, Ford and Fadden. And was that the guy that was only there for 6 days before he resigned?
0: Is that your answer?
12: Well, that'd have to be not Fisher because he was in 17. So Ford or Fadden. Oh, I mean, who resigns after 6 days? I mean,
0: you really? Can't ask me, Barry. You have to give me an answer.
12: Okay, I'll go Ford.
0: Not correct. Sorry, Barry. Thank you. You are thinking of Frankie Ford, but that's. He was not. He's not the answer that we want. All right. Helen from Healesville is
13: Good
0: next
13: morning,
0: up.
13: Phil.
0: Hello, Helen. How are you?
13: I'm good, thanks. How are you?
0: I'm pretty good. Chris from Perth says, Phil, it's sad seeing all these old love faces leaving the ABC. No one does it better than Alan Kohler. Well, I know. I agree.
13: Yeah.
0: Now, Helen, question number five. We're in October. Who became the Prime Minister of Australia on the 7th of October, 1941?
13: First, could I please ask, was Feta the cheese?
0: No. Feta is not. No, Feta's not the cheese. Feta is it's a French-Greek thing. It's not French. Greek cheese, isn't it? Yeah. No, it's not. The cheese, which takes its name from the Italian word for goat, is caprino.
13: All right. Oh, that's interesting.
0: Yeah.
13: Glad I didn't get it. question.
0: Thank you, Milo. Milo, it's reminded me about the TISM's most favourite song, famous song, which was that one that's I'm on the drug that killed River Phoenix. I know, which did turn some heads at the time. Anyway.
13: Oh,
0: yeah. Question five. We're in October. Who became the Prime Minister of Australia on the 7th of October, 1941?
13: I'll try Menzies.
0: Not Menzies, no. Okay. Sorry, Helen, bye-bye. Oh, no, how we forget, eh? Trent from Brunswick East, correct. 1-300-800-222. Morgan, yes, very good, Morgan. That's a nice association too. Kay from Bunbury. Hi, Kay.
14: Oh, hello, Philip. You're looking well.
0: I'm looking exceptionally well. That's right.
14: And I do like Alan Kohler. He seems to be an economist or a financier with a sense of humour.
0: Yes, well, that's important, isn't it?
14: Oh, these days, might as well have one. Anyway, yeah. I would have got close with the cheese, but I would have called it capretto. So I wasn't really quite there.
0: Oh,
14: but
0: capretto, or maybe there is one, but the caprino is the one we're after—the Italian word for goat. Mm.
14: Yeah, I think capretto might be the meat or something. I don't know. Anyway,
0: question 5: who became the Prime Minister of Australia on the 7th of October 1941?
14: I don't know, but Ben Chifley springs to mind.
0: And then he sprung out of mind as well. Just like that. See you, Kay.
14: Okay, bye. Bye.
0: Springs out and springs back. Speaking of springing, by the way, remember this Sunday, if you're in one of those states that has it, daylight saving, remember this Sunday, spring forward, put your clocks forward 1 hour in sun Sunday morning because daylight saving has begun. Tessa. Hello, Tessa.
15: Hi.
0: Question 5. Who became the Prime Minister of Australia on the 7th of October 1941?
15: I'm making my brains. I don't know.
0: No good? No good. All right, Tessa, thank you. Roz from Strathalbyn will know the answer to this. Hello, Roz.
16: Oh, actually, I do. And actually, he croaked it. Oh, I shouldn't say croaked it.
0: You can say croaked it? What's wrong with croaked it?
16: Well, people might think it might be in it. Okay, he dropped off the perch.
0: Well, you can say that too. I don't think, Roz, I think people are a bit funny about, you know, terms of, dying is something we all do, so what's wrong with saying he croaked?
16: Yeah, well, croaked it, snuffed it, I don't know, whatever.
0: I don't suppose you'd say, you wouldn't say it about your parent, would you? They snuffed it? No. But
16: yeah, well, actually, I would, actually. The best thing my father ever did was die. But anyway.
0: Okay.
16: Blah, blah, blah, hippopotamus.
0: Now, who became the Prime Minister of Australia on the 7th of October 1941?
16: John Curtin.
0: So, who?
16: Well, I thought his name was John Curtin.
0: Correct. John Curtin. Correct.
16: Yes.
0: Go on.
16: Chiefly, they were Labor people. Actually, I've still got those little ration booklets with little tiny squares where you could buy butter and stuff.
0: Oh, yeah.
16: Anyway.
0: There you go. Elizabeth in Coburg says, my great-uncle was Prime Minister for just 20 days in 1939, Earl Christmas Page. Isn't that funny? Okay, your great-uncle, very nice. John Curtin, lest we forget. Yes, John Curtin, one of the great Prime Ministers of Australia, led us through the war, of course.
16: And then Menzies got in after him.
0: After Curtin? No.
16: Yes.
0: No, it wasn't.
16: Oh,
0: no.
16: Really? Oh,
0: no, after Curtin came Menzies. Chifley. And then after Chifley came Menzies.
16: Oh, well, my
0: Menzies came before
16: be
0: Menzies. Menzies came before Curtin, and then after he was Prime Minister twice.
16: Well, my grandmother would be turning in her Chifley grave and stabbing me.
0: There you go, Roz. I would. Question number 6.
16: She was a great Chifley person.
0: Question number 6, Roz. We're in October, but you can move anywhere else you like. Authors, Separate the Sheep from the Goats, The Hunt for Red. Up to you.
16: What are we in now?
0: October.
16: Mm-hmm. And what were the other subjects?
0: I just told you. The Hunt for Red, Authors, Separate the Sheep from the Goats.
16: Okay, let's do sheep and goats.
0: Okay, Separate the Sheep from the Goats. Question number 6. Which famous song was originally titled The Bare-Bellied You?
16: Waltzing Matilda.
0: Not Waltzing Matilda.
16: Oh.
0: Sorry, Roz.
16: No, The Bare-Bellied You.
0: See you later. Jake from Woodville. G'day, Jake.
17: Yeah, hey.

0: Young.
1: Not bad. Which famous song was originally titled The Bare-Bellied You?
0: Look, I don't have a Scooby, but the lady on the floor was about to say Click Go the Shear, so I might just piggyback on that.
1: I guess you ought to. Click.

0: Yes. All right.
1: I feel a bit bad about that. But
0: well, Jake, there's no need to feel bad. You know, on the shoulders of many people are winners of the mighty challenge built. I can tell you. Paul from Plainland says, wasn't Earl Page the newsreader Bruce Page's grandson? Maybe. I don't know. Mm. I don't know. Jake, question number 7. We're in Separate the Sheep from the Goats, otherwise you can move to Authors, The Hunt, For Red, or October.
1: Let's go Red.
0: Red it is. A brand new category. No one's had a crack. Which vibrant shade of red takes its name from the Latin for red worm?
1: Crimson?
0: Not crimson. Thank you, not crimson. No, Petro from South Perth. G'day, Petro.
2: Buonasera, Philip.
0: Buonasera indeed, yes. For red, which vibrant shade of red takes its name from the Latin for red worm?
2: It's not vermilion.
0: Sorry, what's your answer?
2: Vermilion.
0: Vermilion, yes, correct. Vermilion. Very good. All right, question number 8. You can stay in For Red if you like, otherwise you can move to The Hunt, For Red or October, or Separate the Sheep from the Goats, or Authors.
2: Authors, please.
0: Authors it is. Question number 8. Which British author, best known for writing children's stories, lived between 1916 and 1990 and served as a fighter pilot during World War II?
2: Good question. I'll go C.S. Lewis.
0: Not C.S. Lewis. Sorry, Petro. See ya. Not C.S. Lewis. Katie from Coondrook. G'day, Katie.
3: Hi, how you going?
0: Pretty good. Pretty good, yeah, pretty good. Question number 8. Authors. Which British author, best known for writing children's stories, lived between 1916 and 1990 and served as a fighter pilot during World War II?
3: A. Milne?
0: No, not A.A. Milne. Sorry about that.
3: That's the only children's author I could think of.
0: That's all right. Thanks.
3: Bye-bye. Okay, bye.
0: Paul from Plainlands says Beagles. Well, he ought to be, Paul. You ought to be. He ought to be. That's true. Childhood memories there. But sadly, that is not the case. Amanda from Launching Place had Vermilion. Very good. Who's got the right answer here? Not too many people. Come on, 1-300-800-222. I've got lines free. Question number 8. I've got lines free. Which British author, best known for writing children's stories, lived between 1916 and 1990 and served as a fighter pilot during World War II? All right, I've got lines free. If you want one, 1-300-800-222, you will get straight through. Karen from Mullumbimby, no, not A.A. Milne. Chris from Massenden. Hi, Chris.
4: Hi, how are you?
0: Pretty good. What do we want here? Which British author, best known for writing children's stories, lived between 1916 and 1990 and served as a fighter pilot during World War II?
4: Roald Dahl.
0: Correct. Roald Dahl. Question number 9. We're in Authors, although you can move anywhere else if you like.
4: I just turned the radio on, so what other categories were there?
0: We've got Authors, Separate the Sheep from the Goats, The Hunt, For Red, October.
4: The Hunt, please.
0: The Hunt. Question number 9. Which 1978 war drama stars Robert De Niro, Christopher Walken, and John Savage?
4: The Deer Hunter.
0: Yes, The Deer Hunter. What
4: one. I love that movie.
0: What a movie, hey?
5: One shot is what it's all about. Deer has to be taken with one shot. I don't think about one shot anymore. The whole thing, it's crazy.
6: You want to play games?
5: All right,

0: play them games.
1: Ow!
0: Throw it!
2: Yeah, a lot of boom, boom, boom there. Was a remarkable film. Question number 10. We're in The Hunt, if you like.
3: Yeah, sure.
2: Which breed of hunting dog is known in France as the Chien de Saint-Hubert, the Saint Hubert Hound? Which breed of hunting dog?
3: The pointer?
2: Not the pointer, no. Not the pointer, Chris, no. Thank you. Jenny from Narre Warren. Hello, Jenny.
4: Oh, hi, I just rang.
2: That's okay.
4: Unfortunately, dog breeds are not my forte, so...
2: Have a crack at one. Which breed of hunting dog is known in France as the Chien de Saint-Hubert, the Saint Hubert Hound?
4: Saint Hubert Hound. The only thing I can think of is St. Bernard's, which is not right. St. Hubert's. Can't even think of a sensible answer. Sorry.
2: Thanks, Bill. Jen. See ya. Bye. Righto, come on. We've got lines free. Grab one. Mark from Westcast.
5: Good evening.
2: Question number 10. Which breed of hunting dog is known in France as the Chien de Saint-Hubert, the Saint Hubert Hound?
5: Well, the only one I can think of, and me and my friends were talking a lot about Peanuts the other day and Snoopy, Beagle?
2: Not a Beagle, no.
5: Bugger.
2: Sorry, Bugger the Beagle. 1-3. Ah, GVG from Ivanhoe East has got the right answer. Ed in Perth has got the right answer. Jane in Mudgee, no, it's not a wolfhound. Kelly from Woodville. G'day, Kelly.
6: Hi, how are you?
2: Pretty good. Which breed of hunting dog is known as the Chien de Saint-Hubert in France?
6: Saint Bernard?
2: Not a Saint Bernard, no. Not a Saint Bernard. Imogen from Highgate Hill. Hello, Imogen.
7: Hello. I was thinking, I'm guessing, you said we could take shots. Mm. So Jack Russell, maybe.
2: Is a Jack Russell a hunting dog? Is it?
7: No, but I was going to say a beagle, and I thought that's more an English dog, so
2: yeah, that's true.
7: I went with something I know.
2: I suppose a Jack Russell's a terrier. So are terriers hunting dogs, or are they just...
7: They're good at mousing, I believe. And
2: they're flushing out dogs, aren't they?
7: I thought they were sort of... Yeah, they would...
2: For small dogs, they take up a lot of space. Animals. For small dogs, they take up a lot of space, Imogen.
7: A small animal takes up a lot of space.
2: No, I'm just saying a Jack Russell, for a small animal, it takes up a lot of space.
7: Well, they've got the personality, that's right. That's why we love them. We can't believe so much can fit into something so small.
2: I know, exactly. Thanks, Imogen.
7: Thank you.
2: See you, bye. I guess, no, that is their attraction, that's true. Chris from Perth says, I'm leaving you tonight just before 11 to watch on TV the classic alien flick, The Thing, with Kurt Russell. Murray from Hopeless Crossing. Hello, Murray. Help us out here. Ronnie, we're up to question 10. Which breed of hunting dog is known in France as the Chien de Saint-Hubert or Saint-Hubert Hound?
8: I'm going to say the Basset Hound.
2: Not the Basset. No, not the Basset Hound. Gee, we're having a problem with this one. Sam and Thornley, no, it's not the standard poodle. I don't think they're hunting dogs anyway, are they? Or... I'm not an expert on dogs. That must be evident. Jane from Mudgee says terriers are little terrorists. Someone's got the right answer. You don't say who you are. Which breed of hunting dog is known? Is a breed of hunting dog. It's known in France as the Chien de Saint Hubert, the Saint Hubert Hound. What do we call it? What's it known as in this country? A breed of hunting dog. Michael from Chester Hill.
9: Oh, hello.
2: Hello.
9: Wow, I got through immediately.
2: Yeah, I know. We've had a bit of a shortage tonight. Go on, tell me, what do you reckon?
9: Well, I don't know. I only just called up, so I haven't been listening to what the questions are.
2: Which breed of hunting dog is known in France as the Chien de Saint-Hubert, Michael?
9: Ooh, well, hunting dog.

0: thing out. That's right. Songs that Phil really loves. Gee, that'll attract a lot of listeners, Paul.
1: Well, the last song you, when you're talking about drinking songs, I haven't listened to a couple of them songs you mentioned.
0: Oh, when we did the show about drinking songs.
1: I don't think you should just have an hour of playing music. Well, you better remain as a talk show host, I think.
0: Oh dear, I'd be terrible as a music show host because I can never remember third guitar from the left and who played nose flute on which song and you know blah blah.
1: Can you actually play an instrument?
0: Play the nose flute? No, I can't. Hey, come on, let's get this dog out of the way. Which breed of hunting dog is known in France as the Chien de Saint Hubert, the Saint Hubert Hound?
1: Well, there's a few that haven't been mentioned. I'll just go Bloodhound.
0: Thank you. Yes, hooray. Oh, phew. I thought you said something else and I was despairing. Thank you, Paul. It's a bloodhound, yes, which is a perfect name for a hunting dog, you would have thought. Question number 11. We're in the hunt, but you can move anywhere else. For red or October or authors or separate the sheep from the goats.
1: Well, we might go for red.
0: For red. Okay. Which fruits belong to the subgenus Cerasus in the genus Prunus? Which fruits?
1: Yeah.
0: And then we're in a category called four red.
1: Oh no, it's just these big words that you mention sometimes make everything so much more confusing than it needs.
0: Than they need to be. Yeah, exactly. They're a lot of them are produced in a town in western New South Wales.
1: Nah, cherries. Sure.
0: Thank you. Correct. Yes. Cherry.
1: Giving hints as well tonight.
0: No. Was that a hint? I suppose. Oh.
1: Well, I thought it was. Yeah.
0: Oh, well, in that case, I retract it. I pull that hint back. Question number 12. We're in a category called four red. Are we staying there?
1: Yeah, staying there, Phil.
0: In a 1939 movie, Charles Hamilton and Frank Kennedy are the first two husbands of which Southern belle?
1: I know that I can think of any bells of red.
0: In a 1939 movie, Charles Hamilton and Frank Kennedy are the first two husbands of which Southern belle?
1: It's out of my league, Phil.
0: No good. Thanks, Paul. See you, mate. Bye-bye. Pandora will know the answer to this. Hi, Pandora.
2: How did you know I might know the answer to this?
0: I just think you would. In a 1939 movie, Charles Hamilton and Frank Kennedy are the first two husbands of which Southern belle?
2: Is it, oh, Franklin, my dear, I don't give a damn. Scarlett O'Hara?
0: It is indeed Scarlett O'Hara.
3: But, Red, I really can't go on accepting these gifts, though you are awfully kind.
4: I'm not kind. I'm just tempting you. I never give anything without expecting something in return. I always get paid.
3: If you think I'll marry you, just pay for the bonnet. I won't.
4: Don't flatter yourself. I'm not a marrying man.
3: Well, I won't kiss you for it either.
4: Open your eyes and look at me. No, I don't think I will kiss you. Although you need kissing badly. That's what's wrong with you. You should be kissed and often, and by someone who knows how.
3: Well, I suppose you think you're the proper person.
4: I might be, if the right moment ever came.
3: You're a conceited, black-hearted vomit, Red Butler, and I don't know why I let you come and see me.
0: Gee whiz, he wouldn't survive. He wouldn't get around in these woke times, Pandora. He wouldn't.
2: Thinking, well, how would we get away with that?
0: I don't think Rhett would. He wouldn't. You know, no, he wouldn't survive. Questions.
2: But how would she survive either? Like, you know, they're both on the wrong ends there.
0: Yeah, they are.
2: They're not helping each other out. You know, if that is the 1939 version of whatever that was.
0: Question 13, four red is where we are, but you can move, if you like, to the hunt or October or separate the sheep from the goats or authors.
2: Let's just stay in red.
0: Four red. Which name for a senior member of the clergy probably comes from a Latin word meaning pivot or hinge? We're in a category called four red. Which name for a senior member of the clergy?

0: The G.
1: I'm going to go for cardinal.
0: Correct. Yes.
1: Wow.
0: The cardinal, which gets. Yes. Robin says, Philip, quite frankly, my dear, I don't give a damn. That's true. Well, that's the famous line, is it not? All righty. Pandora, question 14. One left in for red, if you like.
1: Let's go for red.
0: Which gemstone was used in the world's first optical laser in 1960?
1: I'd have to go with ruby.
0: Correct. Yes, it's a ruby. Well, that's it. You made short work of four red. So we're left with The Hunt, October, authors, or Separate the Sheep from the Goats.
1: Sheep and goats, please.
0: Yes. Someone's texted in, what about when Rhett assaults Scarlet? Well, he does, doesn't he? Yeah, no, it's not a movie for our times, I don't think, Pandora.
1: I agree with you very much.
0: Question number 15. Sorry, what was your choice?
1: Oh, sheep and goats.
0: Sheep and goats. Separate the sheep from the goats. Question 15.
1: The person that remembers and the person that doesn't, yeah.
0: Which fabric? Well, it's up to you to remember this.
1: I forgot to. Let's have which fabric.
0: Someone says, WTF is a dachshund going to hunt? Aren't dachshunds, you put them down rabbit holes, don't you?
1: No, dachshunds are actually bred for badgers.
0: Oh, you put them down badger?
1: They're badger holes.
0: Who wants to catch a badger?
1: Other, obviously people that put dachshunds down holes.
0: Thank you. We could go round and round like this, couldn't we? Pandora, question 15. Which fab, we're separating the sheep from the goats here. Which
1: do
0: fab?
1: Do I get an extra point for the Jackson?
0: No, you do not. You do not. Stop it. Which fabric is made from the fleece of the Angora goat?
1: Mohair.
0: Correct. Mohair.
1: I'm just thinking this is QI and I can ask for extra points.
0: Question 16. Separate the sheep from the goats.
1: Yeah, let's stay there.
0: In which of the Gospels does Jesus describe himself as the good shepherd? He only does it in one.
1: He didn't want to, do too much advertising. I don't know. Somebody's letters to
0: in which Paul. No in which Paul of the in Paul. Which of the Gospels?
1: Gospels, John.
0: Correct. That's just a guess out of nowhere. It's a guess out of nowhere. One.
1: That's my dad's name. That's why I picked it.
0: Hang on. How many have you got here? 1, 2, 3, 4.
1: To anybody that I know, hello, Elizabeth. I picked that for Dad.
0: Did you? Hang on. You got Scarlett O'Hara, didn't you?
1: Yes.
0: 1, 2, 3, 4, 5. Wow. Okay. Separate the sheep from the goats. We've got one left there.
1: Okay.
0: In Norse mythology, the she-goat Heidrun produces a never-ending supply of which alcoholic beverage?
1: Ale?
0: Not ale. No. Probably should be, but you're right. No, not correct. Thanks, Pandora.
1: Been a pleasure.
0: It's been a very good effort too. An outstanding effort. Robin says ferrets chase rabbits down and out of the burrow. Okay, I've never owned a hunting dog. The only dog I ever owned was for quite a while was a dog called Basil. And he was a kindly fellow, Basil. Nice. He's a nice dog. But he was one of those non-shedding, what do you call them, oodle dogs. Forget what he was. No, he wasn't a cavoodle. Can't remember what he was. Joy from Logan. G'day, Joy.
2: Hi.
0: Question 17. In Norse mythology, the she-goat Heidrun produces a never-ending supply of which alcoholic beverage?
2: Gosh, I'm trying to think of the proper word for it. Well, it's gonna be hard to beat Pandora.
0: She was good, wasn't she?
2: Gives me a laugh. It's a sort of mead, but there's a word for it.
0: Hang on.
2: I say mead.
0: Correct. Mead is correct, yes. Very good. All right, that's it for separating the sheep from the goats. So we have got authors, The Hunt, or October.
2: The Hunt.
0: What have we got? Can you turn that radio off, Joy, so we can...
2: Oh, sorry.
0: Hmm.
2: Yeah, not normally that loud. Yeah, The Hunt, thanks.
0: Okay, question number 18. The Hunt. In 2005, which gonzo journalist's ashes were shot out of a cannon near his Colorado home?
2: Oh, gosh. Gonzo journalist. That's a good...
0: We're in a category called The Hunt. In 2005, which gonzo journalist's ashes were shot out of a cannon near his Colorado home?
2: I can't think of the answer. I'm sorry. It's hovering, but it's not coming.
0: Oh. See ya. Bye. Betty from Dapto. Hello, Bet.
3: Hello, Phil.
0: How you doing?
3: Pretty good.
0: Yeah, excellent to hear. Any idea on this one? The Hunt. In 2005, which gonzo journalist's ashes were shot out of a cannon near his Colorado home?
3: No, I can't help you.
0: No good?
3: And how are you?
0: Oh, I'm really well, Betty. No, really well. I've had a bit of a cold, but I think it's on the wane. So,
3: oh, that's good.
0: So, you know, I'm
3: the
0: on
3: the... weather's so funny.
0: I'm on the mend now, Bet.
3: And we're in for cold weather for the morning and the next day too.
0: Oh, I think, yeah, I'd like to look at the forecast. I think there might be a bit of rain around too.
3: Yeah, we need some rain. Yeah. We've been pretty lucky. We got an inch not long ago.
0: Oh, okay.
3: And I have a friend down at Nebega and he's desperate for a bit of rain and I think he might have got a little bit in the last day or so.
0: Okay.
3: And they've had a bit of good rain out west on some of the crops, so that's good.
0: Well, that is good, Betty. Exactly. A bit of rain this time of the year in particular is good. Spring rains. Thanks, Bet. See ya.
3: Bye.
0: Bye. Loz in Lynham. G'day, Loz.
4: Hello there. How you going?
0: I'm very well. Question 18. We're in The Hunt. In 2005, which gonzo journalist's ashes were shot out of a cannon near his Colorado home?
4: Oh, the only gonzo I know is Hunter S. Thompson.
0: Correct. We're in a category called The Hunt, Hunter S. Thompson. Question number 19. Yes. We're in The Hunt. You can stay here, otherwise move to Authors or October.
4: Stay here, thank you.
0: Staying in The Hunt. Who wrote The Hunt for Red October?
4: Oh, gee. It wouldn't be Ian Fleming, would it?
0: Not Ian Fleming. Thanks, Loz. Bye-bye. No, it's not Ian Fleming. We have lines free. 1-300-800-222. Brian from Mile End had Hunter S. Thompson. Quite a lot of people did too. Lorella, yes, Judith had Hunter S. Thompson. So did Lorella as well. Amanda from Launching Place too. Alex, hello.
5: Hey, Phil, how you doing?
0: Not bad. Question number 19. We're in a category called The Hunt. Who wrote The Hunt for Red October?
5: Phil, be honest with me, is this before my time?
0: No good?
5: Oh, I don't think so.
0: Okay, mate. Thanks anyway. 1-300-800-222. Marvellous book, marvellous movie. Great movie, in fact. My texter says, I text in so often, but I never get any mention. I wonder if it's the right number. Well, if you don't put your name on it, it's very hard to give you a mention. Lorella... That is correct, yes. Luke will have the answer to this. G'day, Luke.
6: Yeah, of course I will, Phil.
0: Yeah, who wrote The Hunt for Red October?
6: The mighty Tom Clancy.
0: The mighty Tom Clancy. Yes, what a writer, eh?
7: The most brilliant commander in the Soviet Navy.
8: Ramy has trained most of their officer corps. He's nearly a legend in the submarine community.
7: The most deadly submarine ever built.
9: This thing could park a couple of hundred warheads off Washington. Nobody'd know a thing about it until it was all over.
10: Once more, we play our dangerous game with our old adversaries, the American Navy.
7: His plan is a mystery.
11: A man with your responsibilities reading about the end of the world.
12: Apparently, he has suffered a kind of nervous breakdown in which he announced his intention to fire his missiles on the United States.
0: Yes, the great Russian commander with a beautiful accent like that. Yeah, he's worth watching, though, isn't he? He really is terrific. Question number 20. We're in the hunt. One left there. Otherwise, you can move to October or authors.
6: Yeah, let's try and clear out the hunt.
0: Which actress won the Best Actress Oscar for her role as Ada McGrath in The Piano? Which actress won an Oscar for her role as Ada McGrath in the film The Piano?
6: Well, I remember Jane Campion was the director, but I can picture her. But that's not going to help. Yeah, I'll have to pass on that
0: one. No good. Okay, Luke, thanks anyway for helping us along the road. Alicia on the Central Coast. Hi, Alicia.
13: Yes.
0: Which actress won the Best Actress Oscar for her role as Ada McGrath in The Piano? We're in a category called The Hunt.
13: The Hunt? I go with Helen Hunt, but I don't think she was in it.
0: No. Fair enough. Fair enough. She wasn't in it. Adrian from Nunawading. Hello, Adrian.
14: Hi, Phil. How are you tonight?
0: Not bad. What are we after here?
14: I think it's Holly Hunter.
0: Holly Hunter, correct.
15: She came to a strange land in search of a new life.
16: We can't leave the piano.
17: But there are too few of us here to carry it now.
15: She came to a husband she had never met.
17: And with time, I'm sure she'd become affectionate.
15: And discovered a passion that would change her world forever. Holly Hunter, Harvey Keitel, Sam Neill, The Piano.
0: Yeah, just a fantastic movie too. It was, wasn't
14: it? Great cast. One of Sam Neill's best ones.
0: Yeah, absolutely one of Sam Neill's best. Yeah, no, terrific movie. Fantastic. The scene when the piano arrives on the beach.
14: What? Yeah, very, very dramatic.
0: Yeah. Hey, we've only got 5 left. We've got 4 in authors or 1 in October.
14: I'll go October, please.
0: On the 13th of October, 1933, Australia's first automatic traffic lights were installed in which city?
14: Oh, 13th of October is my son's birthday, but it was a long time after the first traffic lights.
0: Yeah.
14: The obvious answer is Sydney. I'll go Sydney.
0: Correct.
14: Not with any great confidence.
0: Correct. Yes, okay. Yes, exactly. Sometimes the obvious one is. Well, all right, green light for your son and green light for you. Very good. All right, there's 4 left. They're 4 questions. They're all in authors.
14: Authors it is.
0: But we've got a news bullet to attend to, so I tell you what, I'll put you on hold. We can come back or we'll ring you back, but we'll get back to you and answer the last 4 questions in the Mighty Challenge. So see you on the other side of the news.
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19: 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Some people call them garden ornaments, time wasters. They've all got their little characters. Some of them are very chatty. Some of them will meet you at the back door.
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20: ABC News with Glenn Lauder. The United Arab Emirates has started an investigation into the apparent attempt by a co-pilot to crash a flight from Dubai to Israel. With more, here's the BBC's Yolande Nell.
21: Israel is notorious for its stringent checks on passengers using its airports and airlines. But questions are now being asked about how crews flying to the country are vetted. It said the co-pilot who allegedly tried to bring down the Fly Dubai flight is from Oman, which doesn't have formal diplomatic relations with Israel. Under Israeli aviation regulations, that shouldn't be allowed. Investigators are looking into the motives of the attacker, including whether he was connected to a state actor or armed group. An Israeli source said that Saudi officials who initially interrogated him were sharing information with Israel. Israel's prime minister said he believed the man would be taken to the UAE.
20: Iranian state media reports that its government summoned the British ambassador in Tehran over accusations it was involved in a suspected plot against an airbase. The British Prime Minister Andy Burnham says that Britain has strong indications that Iran was involved in the suspected plot against Fairford Air Base, which is used by US forces to strike Iran. Iran has strongly refuted suggestions it was involved. Five British men have been released on bail after being arrested on suspicion of terrorism.

0: and explosive charges. The head of a human rights organisation campaigning against the death penalty says she's deeply concerned about two failed lethal injection attempts in the US state of Tennessee. Krista Pike is in a stable condition after officials were unable to put her to death for a 1995 murder. State Governor Bill Lees ordered a third-party investigation and has halted scheduled executions. CEO of Reprieve, Maya Foa, is questioning the state's claim that the execution followed protocol.
1: If it followed the protocol, something is very, very wrong with lethal injections in the US. This case proves that point. We have been studying lethal injection executions for years. It is deeply, deeply troubling.
0: Experts don't believe the government's capital gains and negative gearing reforms have necessarily contributed to a fall in house prices. Prices have fallen for the sixth straight month, with further falls expected, possibly up to as much as 15% nationally. Distinguished professor at Curtin University Business School, Alan Duncan, says prices have been spiralling for too long.
2: When cash rates were 4.6%, that's 15 years ago, a mortgage for an average house was worth about 5.4 years of average salary. Now it's 6.7, adding $150,000 to the mortgage. A lot of the challenge that people are facing is to do more with the absence of supply and the escalation of prices than those measures.
0: A Northern Territory woman accused of exploiting workers is facing four new forced labour charges after prosecutors in Cairns dropped several other offences. Connor Byrne with the story.
3: Commonwealth prosecutor Trent Denman told Magistrate Dominic Brunello that the Crown is no longer charging supermarket worker Maria Schoolmeister with two counts of operating a business involving servitude or two counts of causing a person to enter into or remain in servitude. However, Magistrate Brunello arraigned the mother of three from Humpty Doo in Darwin's rural area on four fresh counts of forced labour against four people in 2023. Her solicitor John Lawrence said Miss Schoolmeister's husband Daniel is co-accused. The case returns to Cairns Magistrates Court on the 3rd of December.
0: Autism NT says the federal government's new Thriving Kids program needs to be made simple for parents and carers. The program's designed as an NDIS alternative for kids under 9 with autism or developmental delays. While operating under a national model, each state and territory will run their own iteration of Thriving Kids. Autism NT CEO Nikki Lehman says the organisation's working with the government to get services for the territory.
4: We don't want to complicate it, so we'll keep working with our advisory groups, government, and just keep asking how and why.
0: Updating sports news now, and in the AFL, the suspended Sydney Swans player Isaac Heaney has taken out the club's prestigious Bob Skilton medal for the 2026 season. Heaney was still deemed eligible to win the Best and Fairest Award, despite being stood down, along with four other teammates, for breaching club standards back in August. Heaney hasn't attended the Swans' end-of-season awards ceremony at Sydney's Town Hall, and no decision has been made about his future at the club, even though he is still contracted with the Swans until the end of the 2028 AFL season. And you're up to date with the latest from ABC News.
5: Queensland's weather for Friday, isolated showers along the east coast north of Townsville, tending scattered between Ingham and Cooktown. Isolated showers and possible thunderstorms near the far southern Queensland border, southwest of Cunnamulla. Isolated showers in the western Gulf Country, partly cloudy in the southwest and mostly sunny elsewhere. Maximum temperatures above average in the southwest and below average in the northern Queensland and near average elsewhere. For the latest weather, stay tuned to your local ABC.
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0: Yes, well, hello, and how are you? Philip Clark with you on ABC Radio. This is Nightlife. It's the last hour of the program. Very, very good to be with you too. It's 1:06 Eastern Time, 11:06 in Western Australia, South Australia and the Territory, 24:01 in the Pacific, right through the Pacific. So it's Port Moresby at 1:06. Good to be with you. Remember to put your clocks forward if you're in the eastern, if you're in the daylight saving states this Sunday, won't you? Put it forward by an hour. 1-300-800-222 is the number. We're going to finish up the Mighty Challenge, and we've got Dave's disc in this hour too. Also, issues of the day. Plenty of things to talk about. We love an underdog story, don't we? If you're not a Rusted on Chook supporter, you'll be barracking for the Knights this Sunday, won't you, in the NRL Grand Final? You might like to call me about it. 1-300-800-222. There might be some other things you'd like to talk about as well. A lot of text traffic on the greens tonight as well, plus interest rates, plus plenty of other things too. Love to get your thoughts. Or maybe after our talk back on castles in the first hour, you might have had a favourite castle in the world that you've been to visit too and like to tell me about it. That's all ahead. But as I said, we do have a small matter to attend to, which, as you know, we call
1: the Mighty Challenge.
0: Adrian from Nunawaddy was in good shape and looking pretty good with four to go. They're all in authors. Welcome back, Adrian.
2: See how we go.
0: Yeah, well, we will see how we go, yeah. Question number 22. Authors. The authors Kerry Hume and Eleanor Catton are the only New Zealanders to have ever won which international writing prize?
2: Say the Booker Prize.
0: Correct. Oh, very good.
2: Just a guess. Yeah.
0: Well, it's a case of how many international writing prizes do we know?
2: That's it. That's the only one I know.
0: I think it's the only one most of us would know, isn't it? The Booker Prize, yes. Question 23. Three to go, Adrian. You're into the home straight here. Erica Mitchell, who uses the pen name E.L. James, is best known as the author of which steamy bestseller of 2011?
2: 50 Shades of Grey?
0: Correct. Yes. 50 Shades of Grey. Two left, Adrian. Wow. Can he get home from here? In authors, which Czech-American tennis champion wrote The Total Zone and Breaking Point? Which Czech-American tennis champion?
2: I reckon it might be Ivan Lendl.
0: Not Ivan. Not Ivan. No, sorry, Adrian. See ya. Not Ivan. No. Julia in Wollongong, I see you. John from Broadbeach, hello. G'day, John.
3: Oh, hi, sorry.
0: That's right. Which Czech-American tennis champion wrote The Total Zone and Breaking Point?
3: That's going to be Martina
0: Navratilova. Correct. Yes, Martina. Czech-American Martina. Very good.
3: There's a good doco she did. Her and Chris Everett.
0: Her and Chris Everett, yeah.
3: Yeah. It's worth a watch.
0: Yeah. Yeah, well, great rivals, weren't they? They were. All righty, here we go. What do you reckon? Question 25. And to win, authors, by what male pen name is the 19th century author Mary Ann Evans better known?
3: Shelley?
0: Not Shelley. No, sorry, John. No, right at the end. Julia in Wollongong. Hi, Julia.
4: Hi.
0: By what male pen name is the 19th century author Mary Ann Evans better known?
4: Is it George Eliot?
0: Is it George Eliot? Yes, it is. Yes, it is, Julia. Very nice. Nice work. You only have to come in at the end and do that, and that's what happened. Good on you. All right, I'll put you on hold. We'll get some details from you. Thank you. Thanks for all the texts as well. Lots of people piling in. Oh, Lorella had George Eliot. Morgan had T.S. Eliot. John from Mitcham had Martina as well. Paul from North Fitzroy had George Eliot. Joyce in Perth had George Sand. No. Quite a few people had Ivan Lendl. Yeah. No, not Yvonne Lendl. Martina Navratilova was the one that we wanted, who'd authored that. All right, nice work, everyone. Good challenge.
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0: Issues of the day coming up, and then Dave's disc as well. Look, any issue that you'd like to raise, happy to get behind it tonight. 1-300-800-222. Line's free if you'd like to have a crack. We've got good slab of time to have a chat. 1-300-800-222. We like an underdog story, don't we? Chances if you're not a Rusted on Chook supporter, aren't you barracking for the Knights this Sunday? What do you reckon? Can they do it? The Roosters are the favourites, you'd think. 1-300-800-222. What could the crowd do to turn things? Need some Kalen Ponga magic, I reckon. Do you think? Anyway. Keen to hear from you. 1-300-800-222. Who do you think will make a difference? Who's going to win? How's it all going to go? You might have some other things you want to raise too. 1-300-800-222 is the number. Here's Dead Stuff.

0: Yeah, Dead Star, Run Baby Run. Good stuff. All right, issues of the day.
1: Issue of the day.
0: Yeah, 1300 800.

0: 0422. Lines free. Linda in Semaphore says, "Hi, Phil. I'm not sure about one of the Pullman Five Sydney Swans winning the club's best and fairest tonight." Yeah, fair enough, Linda. Sure, there are no charges laid, but the behaviour is certainly not best or fair. Yeah, it's I don't know, is it a tough one or not? It's obviously difficult for the club. Best and fairest votes are awarded for games, aren't they, Linda? But the issue is unresolved. You'd have to think one of the criticisms of this, and this goes for all sides of this whole thing, is why is it taking so long? Why is it taking so long for the police to sort out what they think about the matter? Because it can't be very fair on the women involved, or that, in fact, for that matter, on the players either, you would think. 1-300-800-222 is the number. You might have some thoughts on that. What do you reckon? Barracking for the Knights this Sunday, the NRL Grand Final? If you love an underdog story, you'd love this one, wouldn't you? They were wooden spooners last season. They could be premiers this one. 1-300-800-222 is the number. And just continuing our talk about castles in the first hour too, you might have a favourite one that you've been to that you would like to tell us about. 1-300-800-222. There are other issues around as well. Chris from Pakenham. G'day, Chris.
1: G'day, Phil. How are you going?
0: Not bad.
1: My favourite castle is Newcastle, because I'm actually from Newcastle. So
0: there you go. I think Paul from Plainlands was texting us earlier. He said, "If Newcastle win on Sunday, they'll be the number one castle in the world."
1: Absolutely, the Nova Castrians rise again. I remember a hectic night in a cab on 2001. 2000, when they won the last grand final, and it was absolute, like, I could have worked for 3 days straight in the amount of work that was out there. It was just ridiculous, but good on the Knights, but hopefully they can, go all the way. But
0: what do you reckon? Do you reckon they can do it? Can they do it?
1: Well, judging on the other night, as long as the other guys are standing around looking the wrong way, they've got every chance.
0: Yeah.
1: So it was audacious second last try. It was good.
0: Yeah. Well, the same story. I mean, a bit like, my Swans when they beat Fremantle. On the day, anything can happen. That's the trouble. That's the joy. That is the joy and the terror and the horror ecstasy of sport, isn't it, Chris?
1: Well, being a Hawks supporter, you kind of, you don't know which team's going to run out. No. Hopefully.
0: Oh, no.
1: They'll do. I know.
0: Poor old Hawks.
1: Well, no. We're still polishing our last three-peat from.
0: Yeah.
1: 13, 14, 15. So.
0: Yeah, I know.
1: I'm not whinging too much.
0: You've had your moments. You've had your moments.
1: Oh, I think we had a pretty good year this year. So.
0: Do you reckon anyone gets stuck into Impey? I mean, around the club? Says Impey, what were you thinking?
1: I don't know. I think it's just, you've got plenty, as in all those games, you've got plenty of opportunity to be in front. You don't kick 13 behinds and expect to win or whatever, So. But, yeah, I would like to be going in those. I just don't know what he was thinking, but they should have killed. They were ahead with time to go.
0: I know,
1: and could have killed about a minute and a half easily, just chipping it around in the back line. But it is what it is, and that's what it's going to be.
0: That is true.
1: It's going to be a big bike rally in.
0: You didn't ring about that. Anyway, look, here we are yakking on about footy. You wanted to talk about something else, about Motorcycle Awareness Month. Yeah, go on.
1: Yeah, well, there's a rally on Sunday at the steps of Parliament. I'm not actually going.
0: Which Parliament? There. Federal Parliament?
1: No, Melbourne, Victoria, Spring Street.
0: Yep, okay.
1: Yeah. So they're expecting a few thousand bikes there to point out that we had a rider die in potholes. They've been warning about these potholes for years and months, and it's never been fixed properly and stuff. But they're
0: hugely dangerous. If you're a motorcyclist, a pothole, which for if you're driving a car, okay, it's a bang, but a motorcyclist, you can kill yourself.
1: Well, yeah, not only that, I've done hundreds of thousands of Ks with my partner on the back.
0: Yeah.
1: And it's two of us out there, and we always give this.

0: hedging rank is a extra squeeze, a hug when you go away, because you don't know what's going to happen. It's a risky pastime, and I'm on a trike now, which makes it a bit easier, but still, I hit a pothole and it goes straight through my spine. But it's there's a big point, and the awareness month starts. Well, today or whatever, there's a in Birrarung Mar, there's an official kind of awareness rally there, and I met Ross Noble there last year. That was good.
1: I know, I read about these potholes in Victoria, and I just think this is a sort of, with all, you know, not being rude about it, but it's a sort of dumb little problem that you should just fix. I mean, like, you know, like it's... It's, you know, 2026. I mean, for heaven's sake, I mean, potholes, go and fix it.
0: Well, it's an indictment on our government and councils and everybody else just passing the buck and saying, well, somebody else will look after that. It's amazing how Victorians have really got behind this issue. Because we cross over from one state to another when we come back into Victoria. He's just got to just physically see the difference in the roads. You know, it's just not. He's come down from down through the Cairn River from Cooma. You know where the border is because it's just look for the potholes. It's just ridiculous, you know. So anyway, I'll tell you that enough of your time.
1: More power to your to the rider's arm here, and I hope it gets something, helps to get something done.
0: Cheers, mate.
1: Good on you, mate. Thank you. Chris from Pakenham. It's on the steps of Parliament House. If you're a motorcycle rider and you're minded to join that, find out some more information. G'day, Rod. How are you?
2: Not bad, Phil. I wanted to talk
1: about Frio. You might have seen a bit of potholes in your life too. You wanted to talk about Frio. Yeah, go on.
2: No, not Frio. Rio.
1: Oh, Rio.
2: Rio, as in Rio
1: Tinto. Oh, yeah.
2: Yeah.
1: What's the story?
2: They're getting another $200 million off the taxpayers to bail out a smelter.
1: Oh, this is the Bell Bay smelter in Tassie, yeah.
2: Yeah.
1: It's an aluminium smelter. Yeah, go on.
2: Yeah, the taxpayers have got to bail them out again because apparently $14.1 billion of profit isn't enough money for them to afford $200 million to fix their problem. I don't see why.
1: Yeah, I don't know.
2: I'm not a shareholder. I don't see why I'm going
1: to... No, I don't know. So, look, it's a vexed thing, isn't it? I mean, the government's fed... The feds have bailed out the Tomago smelter. They've bailed out other projects as well. They've bailed out now the Bell Bay smelter. I mean, I don't know. What do you want to do about this? Do we want to have no sovereign capacity to do these things in Australia, or are we just sending good money after bad?
2: Well, that's a big question, eh? But you know, we've got other problems in this country that $200 million could have gone a long way towards.
1: Of course.
2: You know, and like I said, Rio made $14 billion profit in the last 12 months. They could have afforded to pay them $200 million themselves. They didn't need the government to give them a handout. So that's my little rant, but on the subject of potholes, don't get me started on them. The roads are an absolute disgrace in Victoria. We used to have the best roads in the country, and we haven't now, and...
1: Yeah, I know. It just seems that sort of dumb issue, which, quite frankly, if you're not minding your knitting, if you're not minding the basics, then...
2: You'd probably remember the signs on the side of the road that said that showed you what the National Road Network was.
1: Yep.
2: And the old map of Australia with the major highways linked up on it.
1: That's right.
2: Don't see them anymore because the states decided they wanted control of the roads back. They didn't want the federal government having control of the major highways back. And ever since the federal government pulled out and that national highway system disappeared, that's when the roads started deteriorating.
1: Yeah.
2: Because there's no federal money for them, so of course the state government, particularly I know here in Victoria, the state government, the money for the roads here only ever gets spent on a tunnel to nowhere in Melbourne. That doesn't get spent on the actual roads that people drive on. It's spent on tunnels in the inner city that nobody wants.
1: Yeah, Michael's texted saying they don't have money to fix the potholes in Victoria because they spend all their money on the SRL, the suburban rail loop, that no one wants or needs.
2: Yeah,
1: I don't know about that suburban. I don't know about that suburban rail loop. I know it's 30 billion dollars or something, but it's one of those infrastructure things, you know, that if you build it, you'll probably be forever grateful.
2: Started out in the
1: future.
2: It's now going to cost 51.
1: Yeah.
2: It's always doubled in price, but SRL's on hiatus at the moment, and the airport rail link is on hiatus because they won't start doing the northern section of it.
1: Yeah, yeah. Well,
2: they won't start that for another 5 years.
1: Well, that's just crazy, because I mean they need to build that thing. You're on your right. I'll get to some others want to have a say as well, but it's a vexed thing, these big infrastructure projects, aren't they? Because years later you think we are so glad we built them, and if you look at states like Brisbane, for example, the whole Brisbane Gold Coast area, Sydney with its metro trains, for example, have transformed the place. Melbourne, to some degree, with its freeway system as well, although that's running out of its usefulness because of the exponential city growth. But you've got to keep on top of these infrastructure spends if you're not going to go down, you know, the road of misery, I think. Darren from Beverly in WA. G'day, Darren.
3: Hello, mate. How you going?
1: Pretty good.
3: I was listening with interest about that motorcycles.
1: Oh, yeah.
3: Potholes. There's a very high chance you're going to go straight up the handlebars.
1: You are, you know, and
3: crash and burn, you know, if you hit one of those.
1: Yeah.
3: You know, it's only got that one good, you know, smaller wheel. But it really annoys me when you get some expecter bloke goes along and he'll paint a circle around that pothole, you know, and then some other bloke will come and have a look at it, and then it takes about 10 years before. Why doesn't the maintenance truck just come along to fill it in? You know, I mean, it's not rocket science. You know?
1: I don't think. No, it is. It is. It is. Like, it's way below rocket science, Darren.
3: Yeah, fixing.
1: I mean, once upon a time, there'd be a truck with a load of asphalt and a bloke on a shovel, and the truck would be going along slowly. There'd be a bloke filling the potholes. Now, I know they could. I know they've got better ways to do it these days, but gee whiz, you know, like, get onto it.
3: Exactly, and the other problem we have too is in Western Australia, they sold off the railways, like a lot of our Tier 3 railway lines, which, you know, carved a lot of grain. That now they neglected it, the people that took it over. Now they're trying to buy it back now, and it's going to cost millions to bring about scratch. But the trouble is, it's put all the trucks on the road now, like heaps of, you know, because there's a railway line running next to the road, but you've got trucks, and that makes potholes. You know, the roads were built years ago. You know, they can't tolerate that weight anymore.
1: No, that's true.
3: The railway line should be fixed. You know
1: Thanks, mate. No, it's true that trucks do a lot of damage to roads. That's for sure. John in Mitcham said all trucks should be speed limited to 80 km. That's what's destroying the roads. Oh, I don't know about that, John. Trucks connect the country and keep the country going. They deliver stuff. They create wealth. I know they damage the road, but then they pay much higher road user charges for, including at all levels, in recognition of that as well. I don't know that they need to be speed limited to 80 km, particularly not on major trunk routes, that's for sure. Trucks make potholes, says my texter. Yeah, I know, but what are you saying here? What, so we have no trucks? Well, you know, good luck with that. Between Jess Wilson as Premier and potholes, I'll take the potholes, says Ross. Oh, well, Ross, that's your choice as a voter, I guess, too. Noel says potholes and road repairs, pass the buck. Federal, state and local roads. That's true. When you report road damage, they'll generally pass the buck. You know, I don't want to get started on this because I've got personal peeves about it as well. I know. Should Jarman Impey have been free kicked, says JP? The answer is yes. I think there's been no real fuss about that, have there? Chipper in King Island. Chipper, did you work on this one for a while? Labor's been on the pot in Victoria. Now they're falling down the hole. Thank you, Chipper. Yes, Amanda in Launching Place is Phil in relation to the Pullman 4. There's 4 now, not 5, isn't it? And what we were mentioning the other day is the long, what seems to be an extraordinarily long period of time to resolve the matter. Phil, other rape victims wait months before they hear from the police, and some have criticised the police because they were on top of the situation very quickly and they felt that was because of its high profile. Yeah. Well, we don't know whether that's what happened here. No one's suggesting that did happen here, Amanda, but the police seem to have been saying, and still, it's not for another month, I think, that they're saying that there'll be any further statement about the matter. It does seem like an inordinately long time, and as I say, that's not fair for either side of it, you'd think, to get the matter resolved. For the women involved, obviously, a long wait is you know, grossly unfair to them. And clearly from the other side, I suppose, they'd like the issues to be resolved quickly too, one way or the other. 1-300-800-222. Robin says, Phil, don't blame the trucks. No, I'm not, Robin. I'm not. Some texters are suggesting we pay huge fees to use the roads. You do. In our country, based on the way we have set transport up, trucks are vital to what's going on. Don't worry about potholes, says my texter. AI will fix it. Now that's the attitude, hey?
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1: Oh, dear. Anyway, good luck to the Knights on Sunday. Good luck to the Roosters as well, which are kind of my team. But you know what? Everyone loves an underdog story, and you'd love them, the Knights, in a way to win, wouldn't you? I don't think it's – my personally, I don't think it's going to happen. I think my pick's on the Roosters, but there we go. All righty. Very nice. Thank you.
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1: It's that time of the week, you know.
6: It's time for Dave's Discs.
1: Dave.
7: Hello. What a busy week.
1: It has been busy, hasn't it?
7: Yeah. I mean, you've solved Australia's housing crisis.
1: Yeah.
7: You looked at time and how the universe works. But I've got the bigger question of the week for you.
1: Yeah, yeah.
7: Who was better, Skyhooks or Sherbet? That's what it was all about in the 70s, wasn't it?
1: It was, actually. It was Holden Ford, wasn't it?
7: Shall we take a look at one of those groups?
1: Let's hit it.
7: Well, it goes without saying. Alongside Skyhooks, the most successful Aussie pop band of the 1970s was Sherbet. They had a run of 20 consecutive hit singles. 20 consecutive hit singles. 17 albums that yielded 10 platinum and 40 gold disc awards. They were the band that was the first Aussies to sell $1 million worth of records domestically. After leaving his economics and political university course to become a roadie, Roger Davies went on to become Sherbet's very astute manager, and he's the fellow that pioneered the concept of the National Rock Tour, and that helped Sherbet to the top of the charts. Sherbet's first single was Crimson Ship. Now, that debuted for Festival Records back in 1970 with Darryl Braithwaite on vocals. My love.

0: Yeah, that's Sherbet and Crimson Ship, their debut single. The band honed their skills at Jonathan's Discotheque in Sydney. They performed 7 hours a night, four nights a week, over an eight-month residency before hitting the road on a national tour. Here's Daryl Braithwaite.
1: We sometimes did six or seven gigs a week. And it was just, I think Roger used to think that exposure never killed us.
0: Yes, right. In fact, he was the fellow that sort of set up the rock and roll tours, didn't he, on a national scale?
1: He did. We followed in the footsteps probably of the likes of Slim Dusty and people like that, or maybe even Cole Joy and that. I think they used to do tours that were very extensive, say, throughout the regional areas of Queensland, Victoria and New South Wales. And, yeah, we did ones where bands hadn't been for maybe, I don't know, a decade. And it used to get a little bit scary, let me tell you.
0: Oh, yes, I can imagine that. Some of those dirt tracks that you'd be driving on as well. Joy McKean, I had a chat with recently. She was telling me that you'd be heading out into areas that there were no tarred roads.
1: Oh, no. But we made it back, but that was all part of, I guess, the development of the band, you know.
0: Soon, Garth Porter came into Sherbet with a Hammond organ and an electric piano. Here's Garth explaining it all.
2: Gosh, well, you're taking me to Jonathan's Disco in Broadway in Sydney. When I joined Sherbet, they were already a working band. Yeah. And I'd seen them playing there about 3 weeks before there was a knock on my door. I was staying in a little slightly rundown flat in Oxford Street in Paddington. And it was Clive Shakespeare, the guitarist of the band, on the door, and he just said, heard that you're an organist and we're looking for an organ player to take Sam's place. And would you like to do an audition? So all of that happened, and yeah.
0: Sherbet signed to Festival's new subsidiary label, Infinity, and they released Can You Feel It, Baby? And Free the People, and they became Sherbet's first national singles back in 1971.

0: The following year in 1972, the band supported Creedence Clearwater Revival on a national tour, and they released their debut album, Time Change, A Natural Progression. Sherbet were voted the top Australian group in the Go Set music magazine Pop Poll. Two singles were released by the band in 1973, the Lieber Stoller version of Hound Dog and Cassandra. Again, here's Garth Porter.
1: That was one of our first originals, which was a single. I remember actually writing that in the garage of a house that I was staying at in Blacktown. And there was a piano in the garage, and I started writing that song there.
2: One day I met a girl, never said a word.
0: And that song showcasing the Mellotron and Sherbet, I mean, he sounded totally different than from any other Aussie pop band at the time.
1: Probably did, but I have to just point out, the Mellotron wasn't a synthesizer.
0: Okay.
1: It was an extraordinary keyboard, but in it were banks of quarter-inch recording tape. And recorded onto those banks of tapes, there was sort of a bank per every note, and there were, I think it was probably about four octaves. And so it would actually play back a pre-recorded sound of all sorts of different things, violins, flutes. There were brass sounds, all sorts of things. There was no such thing as synthesizers at that time.

come 1974. Sherbet's album Slipstream reached number 5 October 1974 and sold a healthy 100,000 copies nationally, which was impressive back then. Darryl Braithwaite also kicked off somewhat of a solo career around this time.

0: still in the band, in the middle of some of the heights of success with the band, when you brought out a solo single, a lot of people thought, oh, you know, he's going to leave the band now.
1: Yep.
0: But you stayed loyal, didn't you?
1: Yeah, never had any... I never had any thoughts of leaving the band, because it was put to me, the idea, by Clive Shakespeare, the founding member of Sherbet. It was put just really as a matter of fact, you know, do you want to do this? And I said, oh, okay, well, so it won't. That'll be fine. And I think then Mary Porter, Garth Porter's wife, she picked up a song called You're My World and said, what about this one, Darryl? And I said, oh yeah. And I really liked it. And I thought, yep. So we went ahead and recorded it, and bingo, it went to number one.

0: My World by Darryl Braithwaite. It became a national number one hit single for Darryl. And despite rumours circulating that he was planning to leave Sherbet, and even after winning the TV Week King of Pop gong 3 years in a row, Darryl Braithwaite remained with Sherbet, who by this stage had a healthy rivalry on the pop charts with Skyhooks. It was kind of a Sydney-Melbourne thing at the time.
1: With very much tongue-in-cheek, I remember doing an interview with Red Simons maybe about 10 years ago, and I remember we were on air and he introduced me and I said, "Red, it's Darryl KOP times three," which is King of Pop times three. I thought,
2: yes,
1: I'll use it as and so sort of like people get knighthoods and all that, and I thought, I'll use that. And he never let me forget, let me tell you.
0: There was some nice rivalry, wasn't there, between yourself and Skyhooks? I mean, Sherbet were more successful, really. You were the first band to sell $1 million worth of albums.
1: It was healthy competition because we were from Sydney, they were from Melbourne, and they started a little bit later than we did, but we were both in the same zone, so to speak, and they had their followers who didn't like us, and then we had our Sherbet followers who didn't like Skyhooks. But you're right. I mean, we all got on really well, especially Graham and myself, because we were both Capricorns and were both trades as well. I think he was a chippy and I was a fitter and turner.
0: Summer Love was the next release from Sherbet through EMI, the perfect accompaniment to our scorching summer heat at the start of 1975. It reached nationally number one by March that year. Here's Garth Porter.
3: My biggest memory, that's another original song, of course. And at that time, we really became routine that we would pretty much recording all of our own material. My memory is that I'd always loved to play a saxophone. And that was the first song that we ever recorded with Richard Lush. His fame was that he was the tape operator on the White Album sessions by the Beatles at Abbey Road.
0: Wow.
3: And he came out to Australia and we recorded one song with him, which was Summer Love.

for sure that I was, when I first borrowed my brother's guitar and learned a few chords, the very first thing I did was write a song on it. So it was always an instinctive thing for me to do. So when I was sort of as a member of Sherbet, I thoroughly pushed really hard the songwriting, the doing original songs. And oh gosh, you know, I think I'm getting, I've had about, currently now, about 1,000 songs published and recorded and released. It's huge. It's ridiculous.

Look, I was the main songwriter. I think I was always driven to that side of music, and I've just, and it was, I can even way ahead of life.

Summer Love by Garth Porter. Great song. It became Sherbet's very first single to be released and find success in the UK. The group's next album, In Concert Live, then came a release called Sherbet's Greatest Hits, 1970 to 75, which became their first number one selling album. But it was their most ambitious album to date that wrapped up the year of 1975, the phenomenal Life is for Living.

0: The single Life is for Living and Only One You became a double A-sided release.
1: Everything was vinyl. There were no such thing as even CDs at that point. There was an A-side and a B-side, so you always had to have an A and a B-side. So at that particular time, I guess it was the record company decided.

0: One of the founding members of Sherbet, Clive Shakespeare, left the band in January 1976 with his last recording with the group before departing being Child's Play.
1: When you run in the race, but you don't get a place.

0: Chubbard and Child's Play. It reached number 5, but the group's biggest single was about to hit the airwaves. Someone suggested in the band that Garth Porter write a song about their favourite sport, cricket. That How's That might make a good title for a song. Here's Garth and then Daryl Braithwaite on how it all came about.
1: The band, whenever we travel, and we did a lot of touring, it was almost non-stop. My life was non-stop about music in the band. We'd tour and tour and tour, then we'd time for another album. The rest of the band pretty much would take a holiday. I'd go into the music room and start writing and so on. But when the band was touring, there was always a cricket kit in the back of the bus. And so for a bit of relaxation and so on, we would set up, you know, they had the pads and the bats and whatever else, the wickets. And we'd play cricket in parks and stuff just as we're travelling around, as the mood took us. So we followed cricket very closely. And so we'd had a falling out with Clive Shakespeare, who was the previous guitarist, and we were sort of heading into slightly uncharted waters for us with a new guitarist called Harvey James, and writing a whole bunch of new songs. And one of them happened to be How's That, which was, so I don't know if

0: it was me that suggested the name, but it was certainly me that who took the idea to the music room and started getting ideas for it.
1: We did play cricket quite a lot, and I even had, as of maybe 2 or 3 years ago, the cricket book that we used to keep the scores in, which was a traditional cricket score book. And I gave it to Roger for his, I think for his 70th birthday as a gift. We were so into cricket. And then obviously, how's that? The start of that song came, I think, from a trip coming up Bulleye Pass out of Wollongong. We'd done a gig. And I think Garth and Tony may have come up with the ba-dum, ba-dum, ba, and then went from there as far as the writing of it. Was a song that we all thought, God, this sounds good. And I do, I seem to recall that even that feel that, or that line, da-dum, da-dum, came from the Pink Panther.
2: Yes.
1: I believe, I think you can sort of associate it if you stretch your mind a little bit.
2: Yeah.
1: I think that's where that came from. But it felt good to us even at that time that we knew that we had a good song.
2: How's That became an iconic Aussie track, reaching number one nationally, followed by the band's double platinum-selling album How's That, reaching the top spot in July on the heels of a national How's That tour. There were huge hits still to follow for Sherbet, but sadly, Sherbet, who had released their first single back in 1970, by the end of the 70s decade, became victims of their own longevity. Disco was the new king, and pop, it became a dirty word to music fans, sadly. Darryl Braithwaite went on to revive a successful solo career a few decades later, after the band broke up. Garth Porter is still one of, if not the best, music producer that we have right here in Australia. Sherbet was inducted into the ARIA Hall of Fame back in 1989. Some 3 years ahead of Skyhooks, just saying for the record. Here's our disc tonight on Nightlife, Sherbet

0: a cricket song that ain't really about cricket. Or is it? Kind of. Sherbets, how's that? Thanks, Dave. Fantastic. The life and times of one of Australia's most famous and most successful bands as well. Very good stuff. Dave, we'll be back next week with another Dave's Disc.
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0: But not for much longer because I've got to get out of here. Ashwin's going to look after you, though. Hi, Ashwin.
4: Hi, Philip. We are going back 140 years today, an Australian history story. The Battle Mountain, the Kalkadoon people faced up against native police and farmers. Quite a historic battle in Australian history. We have a guest who has ancestors on both sides of that conflict.
0: Oh, yeah. Well, this was in Queensland, was it?
4: In Mount Isa, yeah, region. Yeah. So, yeah, quite a significant conflict. Then we'll also talk about us, relationships. It's nice to think of relationships of having seasons rather than always having to stay the same. So we have someone with a seasonal atmosphere to relationships. What season do you think you're in, Phil, when it comes to your radio relationship?
0: I'm always in springtime.
4: Lovely. Yeah, that's joyous and colourful. So, yeah, we'll see if we can find the season that you're in, relationship-wise.
0: Have a good one, Ashwin.
4: Thank you.
0: Good on you. Thanks. Ashwin Seeger will look after you after this. And I will be back on Monday when we'll return with plenty more. If you've got a long weekend, good luck to you and good luck to everybody in the NRL Grand Final.
1: Loving local.
5: Doesn't look like much on a map. People driving through, it's probably just a little town that people think there's not much going on. But there's heaps going on.
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6: ABC News with Glenn Lauder. Israel's Prime Minister claims the co-pilot, who appears to have tried to crash an Israel-bound passenger flight, had undergone Islamist radicalization. No motive's been determined for the near disaster on a Fly Dubai flight from Dubai to Tel Aviv, where passengers were able to subdue the attacker and a reserve crew aboard landed the plane in Saudi Arabia. Benjamin Netanyahu has told Fox News he'll be able to say whether there is any connection to state actors within a matter of days.
7: It looks like he had been radicalized. I think it's too early to say whether he had any connections with Iran or with anyone else. It's too early to say that, but we'll be able to say that fairly definitively. Not fairly. I think we'll be able to say it definitively within a matter of days.
6: The government's being urged to do more to attract onshore business investment as productivity lags. The Reserve Bank governor has this week warned companies need to step up with productivity falling behind. But Business Council of Australia CEO Bran Black says there needs to be incentive to invest here.
8: Business is confronted with uncompetitive settings that make it more attractive to invest capital offshore. The BCA's International Competitiveness Index, Australia ranks 21 of 42. We want to make sure that we've got the right type of competitive settings that draw companies' attention and make them more inclined to invest capital here.
6: Remote businesses are nervous about their future with the prospect of fewer employees during peak tourism looming. Remote tourist towns rely on backpackers to keep their businesses running during peak season and fear that could be impacted by the federal government's plan to limit working holiday visas to reduce migration. Northwest Tourism CEO Bill Tatchell says the policy is incredibly frustrating.
9: Our geography, our seasonality make us different to major cities. You know, they need significantly more staff during the dry season than we do in the wet. The working holiday makers are mobile, they're looking for seasonal work, and they spend money. They're taking that away from us. It has a detrimental impact.
6: The WA Greens have accused the state government of abusing legislation that allows police to ban people from an upcoming

0: Defence and Weapons Expo in Perth. The party claims at least six non-violent activists have been banned from the Land Forces Expo, which will be held at the convention centre next week. Police have been given special powers for the events, allowing them to stop and search anyone in the area and ban others from attending. Greens member Sophie McNeill says banning people she says are non-violent activists is a waste of time and resources.
1: The government claimed that this legislation was needed to protect the community. They said this was about stopping violence. What they've done is exactly what we want, which was go and target peaceful, non-violent activists who rightly should be allowed to go stand outside the convention centre next week.
0: The WA Police Minister says the bar to be excluded from the expo is very high, with those banned part of removing violence and a risk to others. An exotic plant pest affecting common backyard vegetable crops has been detected in Australia for the first time. Monas boruscus root rot is a disease causing fungus that infects the roots of cucumbers, melons and other cucurbits, and it's been found in Darwin and Katherine in the Northern Territory. The NT's Chief Plant Health Officer, Sally Heaton, says two separate growers have reported abnormalities, but it's not yet known where the pest originated.
2: In Australia, it's the first time we've identified these symptoms. We think it might have been here for a long time. We can't tell that, but it's the first time we've identified it as being this fungal pathogen.
0: The family of an American woman killed by an immigration officer during a federal crackdown in Minneapolis is suing the US government and immigration officials. The two lawsuits have been filed by Renee Good's partner and brother, an alleged wrongful death and conspiracy. The Justice Department hasn't immediately responded to the action. The mother of three was fatally shot in early January as protests against immigration raids flared across the city. And the Sydney forward Isaac Heaney's been named the AFL club's best and fairest, despite being suspended for breaching club standards. Here's Nick Parmiter.
3: Heaney was stood down along with four teammates for breaching club standards over late night partying following a match in Melbourne on the 16th of August. Police are separately investigating an allegation of sexual assault on the same night, with Heaney, James Jordan, Nick Blakey and Chad Warner interviewed by police. No charges have been laid and the ABC is not suggesting any wrongdoing on the part of the suspended players. Heaney had already polled enough votes to be named the Bob Skilton medal winner, with the club confirming he remained eligible despite the ban. His future at the club remains in doubt, despite being contracted until the end of 2028.
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5: Good morning. We are just about to play some quiz, so if you would like to really just learn some fun facts about the world and maybe share them with everyone listening, give me a call to play along. The number is 1300 800 222 and the ABC Radio Overnight's fridge magnets is on the line. It's not expensive, but it's rare. It's a little circle. You can stick it on your fridge or on your outdoor piping. That's the plan. So give me a call on 1300 800 222 to play along. And then this is the plan for the rest of the program. We're going back 140 years to talk about an Australian story, which perhaps isn't discussed very often. We don't often talk about the frontier wars in this country. We have a story from Mount Isa, from someone who has Kalkadoon heritage, lineage. And there was a major battle, the Battle Mountain, where some serious tension went on between farmers and the indigenous community of that area. And so there was a major battle at Battle Mountain. You'll hear the story of that conflict and really just understand the local area a bit more in detail with someone who has ancestry from both sides, from the native police and also from the Kalkadoon people of the area. So let's talk about that in the second hour. In the third hour, I think there's this idea that of the seven-year itch. Have you heard of the seven-year itch in relationships where we get bored and we move on, trying to find another eternal summer, another summer, right? That, I don't know, invigorates us. We want things to be exciting and fun all the time, summer all the time. Your guest today, your relationship expert, has this idea that it's better off, we're better off considering relationships like seasons. So there is a spring, a summer, an autumn, maybe even a winter. And if we can think of our relationship like a cycle of seasons, maybe we'll move through them more comfortably and we'll have a more successful relationship. So we're talking about seasonal relationships in the third hour of the program. And then Angela will join us towards the end to talk about the fact that llamas are handling livestock security in New Zealand. It's never serious with Angela, is it? It's always quirky. But, you know, llamas do a great job. They have a mean streak, it seems. So that is the plan for the program. The Lions are currently busy on the quiz, but they will open up during the program. So stay tuned for that. And Marie from Dandenong, thank you for the ABC magnet and book. It arrived in the mail today. Glad to hear that. And Marie Anthony from Sampson has given me a welcome. Dave from Toowoomba has kicked us off with some Zen wisdom. He says, Ashwin, there's a famous saying, if you don't build your own dream, someone will hire you to build theirs. That is very practical wisdom. Ambition really pays off, I suppose, for freedom. There's another dream quote, isn't there? There was the Taoist philosopher who dreamed he was a butterfly once, and then he woke up and he thought, did I dream I was a butterfly? Or am I a butterfly dreaming I'm a human? Which is a profound question, and we should all be asking ourselves that today. But we should also be calling in for the quiz when it begins. Let us begin after this. Oh, no, before we proceed, this is what the day holds for you. Brisbane, 26 degrees and sunny today. Sydney, 25, showers developing. Melbourne, 17 degrees with showers. Canberra, 18 and rain. Hobart, it will be partly cloudy today, 16 degrees. Darwin, 34, an early shower or two. Adelaide, 18 and showers. Perth, 24 degrees and sunny. All right, am I a butterfly hosting a radio show? It is really hard to figure things out, really, when you have these existential questions. No more Zen philosophy. Let us begin the show and play the quiz after this.

0: That is, wouldn't it be good? By Nick Kershaw. Bobsled writes, it's hard to imagine you're a butterfly, then realize you're a moth. We're getting very zen this morning, aren't we? Moths get no love, do they, bobsled? Because they eat our sarongs, don't they? They eat our jeans, they eat our sarongs. So, yeah, a very unloved insect. Hi, Ashwin, I'm up late working on a jigsaw, I should say. Love your gentle, inclusive style. Thank you, Fiona. And also for working on a jigsaw, I guess that's like an addiction, isn't it? You can't go to bed. You just one more piece. Just one more piece and I'll be done. Okay, it is about time to play the quiz. I think all the rules are in place. If you're just joining, though, for the first time, you get 1 point for every correctly answered question, but you have to answer the first question correct to get your second one. Up to 2 questions per person, and then we draw the winner at the end. So everyone who scores a correct answer has the chance to win. April kicks us off from the Northern Beaches. Hello, April.
1: Good morning, Stuart. Sorry, Ash.
0: No, I mean, you spend more time with Stuart, don't you, when you join?
1: Sorry.
0: April, I was thinking you might have a bit of love for the moth because you've got a gentle nature. You don't mind a moth or two, do you?
1: Oh, look, we've got these beautiful bogong moths at the moment. And I've got a bit of a dilemma because I've got 3 that have come into the house and I want to get them out, but the cat keeps trying to pounce on them.
0: Isn't the usual trick? The usual trick is you turn all the lights off and then you turn the light on outside. Has that worked?
1: No. Because the problem is she's an indoor cat as well. I can't leave the door open.
0: Oh, yes. Yeah, you'd have to keep her in a different room. I mean, for the moths, when you turn all the lights off inside the house and you leave a light outside, doesn't that lure them outside?
1: Sort of, it does. But if they're in the kitchen, that's a long way to the front door.
0: Oh, yeah. It's too advanced. Okay, well, hopefully they get out there eventually. Well, let us kick you off with a question tonight, April. It's a maths question, taking you back to your...
1: Oh, no.
0: Oh, no, it's not biology tonight. Okay, here we go. A rhombus and a trapezium have how many sides?
1: 4
0: is correct for 1 point. Your second question, Charlie from Charlie and the Chocolate Factory and Hyacinth from Keeping Up Appearances share what surname?
1: Charlie, Bucket.
0: Oh, that's good. Yeah, Bucket or Bouquet, I think, for Hyacinth.
1: Hyacinth, Bouquet and Charlie. Yes. Oh, that wasn't too bad.
0: Not too bad. You're on the board of 2. Thanks. Thanks, April.
1: Thank you.
0: Paul's by April. I love goat moths, says Paul. You're just making up creatures. Is there a goat moth that I haven't been heard of? Do they climb cliffs? It was mountain goats, hopefully. Anyway, I'm getting my goats and moths mixed up. Bruce says, don't be hard on moths. They work the night shift when it comes to plant pollination. Important and efficient. See, Bruce, this is the kind of positive propaganda we need for moths because everyone just knows them as the people who put holes in your undies and fly straight into lamps. This is the kind of positive propaganda I would like to spread about the moths. And someone else, Sue, says there are many types of moths in gardens and bush which have an important role as pollinators. Okay, good. Good. We're doing good work for moths today. I think that's one useful thing that's come out of the quiz. But let's keep going. Jane joins from Mount Gambier. Hello, Jane.
2: Hi there, Ashwin.
0: Are you team moth or team butterfly?
2: Both, I think. Okay. Depends on my mood, depends on what we're up to.
0: Sometimes you're not in the mood for too much. Yeah. So if they put have they put holes in your clothes?
2: Oh, years ago, but I like mothballs. I love the smell of naphthalene. All my precious jumpers are stored that way.
0: Oh, yeah, no, good. Yeah, we just need to learn to coexist with them, and we can. But sometimes you're not in the mood for too much colour, and then I think a moth is good at that time.
2: Yeah, they're fairly drab usually.
0: Good drab, yeah. They're monochrome, I think, is what they prefer to describe themselves as, but yes.
2: Right.
0: Yeah, I think so. All right, your question is tonight, anhidrosis. Anhidrosis is a medical condition diagnosed as the inability to do what?
2: Well, something to do with water. Anhidrosis.
0: Yeah.
2: Ability to inability to drink water by the sound of it.
0: You're on the right track, but it's not quite that. But water was the right track, Jane. So let's see if the next person knows.
2: Okay.
0: Thank you for calling. I'll chat to you another night.
2: Okay, bye.
0: Matt from Tarthra with more moth positive propaganda. Hi, Ashwin. Bogong moths don't eat clothing. Oh, that's a great plus for the bogong. People don't talk about that enough. Goat moths lay body grubs, says Paul from Esperance. He's taking me on a wild ride down Goat Moth Highway. I'm not sure. Pete joins us from Sydney. Hi, Pete.
3: Hi. I was going to mention about the bogong moths not eating clothing.
0: Yeah, why is that, do you think?
3: Oh, I don't know. I don't think they eat anything because butterflies don't eat. They go into the pupal stage and they come out as an insect that flies and mates and stuff. But anyway, I'm not an expert on insects. And I had a problem with your butterfly. Are you a butterfly dreaming you're a human?
0: Yes.
3: Where do you get the headphones from?
0: Wait, tell me about this twist on the Zen koan. Where do you get the headphones from?
3: Yeah, I mean, just imagine. They must be very tiny specialist products.
0: Oh, yeah. Oh, you mean like little moth headphones?
3: Yes.
0: Putting on the simulation, little moth glasses.
3: And yeah, I mean, transport's no problem. You just fly in every night behind the desk.
0: I think so. But, Peter, this is a philosophical problem, isn't it? Are we moths dreaming we're humans or humans dreaming we're moths?
3: Things don't always go logically in my dreams.
0: No. Do you remember a good one lately?
3: I've had a few good. I can't actually pull one out of the air. I told my wife about one I had the other day and I knew it was a dream and I can't remember what it was. It was just really weird, but... It sort of makes, like a lot of dreams, it makes sense while I was in it.
0: Yeah.
3: And then, or even though I recognised it didn't, this one I recognised it didn't make sense, but it was enjoyable, so I stuck with it.
0: It's probably a message from your unconscious, your subconscious, so stick around. Maybe there's something you need to change in your life, Peter.
3: There's probably 100,000 things on it.
0: Yeah, stick around.
3: Anyway, the answer to this question reminded me of an old joke from my teenage comedy routine. Mm. But the condition is unable to perspire.
0: Yes.
3: Unable to sweat.
0: Yes. Anhydrosis.
3: That's Greek, of course, but I didn't know it from that. Mm. But no, I used to do a joke. When I was a kid, this is true, I was obsessed. Well, obsessed. My hero was Thomas Edison, you know, the Wizard of Menlo Park, the inventor of the...
0: First attractor of the moths.
3: Well, he didn't actually invent the light bulb, but he was the first to make it reliable.
0: Right.
3: And I said, and I remember what Edison saying was, invention is, I've got to get the saying right now, I haven't done this for decades, invention is 1% inspiration and 99% perspiration.
0: Mm.
3: So I gave up wearing antiperspirant.
0: How did that go in the clubs?
3: Oh, I laughed, they laughed. Yeah. There was no club, they were just like, you know, senior school students and friends.
0: I like it because it's self-deprecating. And it works.
3: Oh, I'm glad you said it worked. That's good. No, it did work. People laughed.
0: People laugh. People are on board. Okay, so that is correct. Anhydrosis is an inability to sweat. Your second question, Peter from Sydney. Davy Jones fronted which pop group?
3: Oh, my goodness.
0: That was manufactured in 1965 by television producers.
3: Well, the David Robert Jones changed his name to David Bowie because of Davy Jones, who was one of the singers in the Monkees.
0: The Monkees is correct.
3: He was the English one.
0: Oh, he was English.

0: I didn't know that.
1: Yeah. He was a jockey when he, in his youth. Well, because he wasn't very tall. Yeah. So he was a jockey who could sing, and he ended up joining the Monkees.
0: Ah, that he worked. He was really charismatic, jockey-like figure in the pop world. Well, Peter, that's...
1: The reason I know all this is because when I was a kid, you either were a fan of the Beatles, like when I was 10 years old, you were a fan of the Beatles or you were a fan of the Monkees.
0: I guess it's today you're either a fan of Taylor Swift or you're a fan of AC/DC.
1: Oh, well, they're not quite similar. But anyway, but my 10-year-old friend, you might have heard of this guy. My best friend at the time was a guy called Stephen O'Doherty, who went on to be a radio broadcaster with 2GB in Sydney for many, many years. But we were, the Monkees were better than the Beatles. The Beatles were just hopeless. They weren't any good. And I think we proved slightly overstating the case.
0: Yeah,
1: anything else.
0: I think so. The Monkees never went to India and reinvented music. So catchy music anyway.
1: Yeah, right.
0: All right, Peter, I'll catch you next time.
1: See you. Bye.
0: Okay, we have had some more moth propaganda, and I mean that in the positive sense. April says pantry moths, as well as weevils, add protein to lentils. See? They're helping us out. And Chipper from King Island says goat moths are just like drop bears. Just be very careful around them. I wish there was a goat moth. Just sounds like the most perfect animal. Justin joins us from Frankston. Hello, Justin. Justin Sun, I have a question for you today.
2: Justin Sun. Oh, konnichiwa.
0: Konnichiwa. You told me you learned Japanese at school, hey?
2: Hi.
0: Hey. All right, Justin Sun, you have a question that is taking us back into history. Which sport appears in Alice in Wonderland?
2: That's an easy one. Croquet.
0: Is that easy? Yeah, I suppose it is. And, wasn't pickleball, though, was it?
2: No. I used to watch Alice in Wonderland when I was a kid, and I used to play croquet, but no offence to any of the older listeners, but it's a old man's game.
0: How dare you? What about the gentleness of it? It's quite meditative, isn't it? It allows you to daydream and imagine that you're a butterfly.
2: Yeah, but it's also noisy with the balls hitting the wood and, yeah.
0: Okay, yeah, it's not that peaceful then in the end.
2: No.
0: All right, your question number two, Justin. The T-Rex, the Tyrannosaurus Rex, lived on what would now be classified as which continent?
2: Would that be I'm just going to say Australia.
0: Not Australia, unfortunately. We never had a dinosaur that cool. It's someone else, Justin, but you're on the board with 1 point tonight.
2: Just before I go, I just want to give a quick shout out to April. I know she's listening. And, I want to give a shout out to my brother who just got back from hospital from having a very high blood pressure. So yeah. I just want to give him a big cheerio and hopefully he's doing a lot better and hopefully everyone's doing A-OK. And, yeah, hello to April.
0: Hello, April, and hope your brother does okay, Justin, and we'll catch up another night.
2: All right, thanks, then.
0: Sandra from Perth has gone with Gondwanaland for the T-Rex continent. No, it was later than that when the continents had broken apart somewhat. April says, I forgot to shout out to Justin and Jackie. Thanks, a late shout-out coming in from April. Oh, we've got a weather update from Kangaroo Island. Good morning, Ashwin. Happy Friday. Thunderstorms are rolling across Kangaroo Island, okay? Bunker down a bit if you are there. It might be silverfish eating your clothes and then giving fake testimony about the moths. False flag. It could be a false flag attack by the silverfish. That is true. They're conniving, aren't they? The silverfish. Vando joins us from the road early in the night. Hi, Vando.
3: Oh, morning, Ash. How are you?
0: I'm good. Is it an early shift for you? Knocking off a bit.
3: No. I'm 4.5 hours late. The dispatcher problem with it. I'm normally at my halfway point, ready to come home, and now I've only just left the Goldie.
0: Were you having a bit of fun?
3: That's for Paul and Esperance and Rod and Tara and the build-up in Darwin, and anyone else who likes some noise.

0: And Johnny Chickentooth is a big fan as well. It's for him too.
1: I beg your pardon?
0: Johnny Chickentooth is a big fan of yours.
1: Oh, yeah, Chickentooth, for Johnny Chickentooth.
0: Oh, a bit of chicken salt on the end.
1: Bill and Liz Moore, I know you're waiting. I'm on me way.
0: Actually, yeah, we're just your communication service, aren't you, for customers?
1: Yeah. You're like the Bush Telegraph, my friend.
0: Yeah, good reception. Okay, I'm glad to help out. Well, let's have a look at this one, Bando. The T-Rex lived on what continent?
1: I don't know, Pangaea, or if it was it South America, Ash? I'm not sure.
0: It's not South America, Band. I mean, you're on the right track. It's just not South America, unfortunately.
1: Oh, it's just a bit north. Yeah, no worries. Anyway, thanks, Ash. Thanks for taking my call. Thank you're a champion, mate.
0: Thank you. I'll catch you next time.
1: It'll do. Bye.
0: All right. False flag, not false wag, says Eric from Melbourne. I'm getting bombarded. Okay. Interesting. Yes, someone is correct anonymously. We're trying to rescue the reputation of the moth at the moment, and I think it's going quite well. They need more love, and they are doing good work in the community, particularly pollination. So let's keep up the moth positivity. Lincoln joins us from Gippsland. Hi, Lincoln.
2: Hello, Ash. How are you going?
0: Good. Lincoln, do you want to pass on this T-Rex question or have a go at it?
2: No, Ash, but I have a moth joke.
0: Oh, good. Give me your moth joke.
2: A dentist is packing up for the night and a man-sized moth walks in.
0: Yeah.
2: And he sits in the chair and the dentist says, I can't work on you. You've got no teeth. And the moth says, I know, no teeth. And the dentist says, down the hall, psychiatrist room, you should go there instead, I think. And the moth says, I know that, but your fucking light was on.
0: See? I love it. I love it because everyone gets a serve.
2: That's it.
0: I'm on board with the moth jokes as well. We've got some moth rescue. In all seriousness, do you love a good moth?
2: They're interesting critters. They're the bogle moth was pretty cool how they fly and there's millions of them up in the mountains.
0: Yeah, and they don't eat your jeans apparently. So they're the good guys of the moth world.
2: And they've got those weird antenna things on their head. They're pretty amazing.
0: Yeah, pretty cool little creatures. All right, so good. We've got another good moth joke in for the record. It's on file. If anyone wants to listen back, that'll be available after the program. Your question, though, Lincoln, shall we pass on the T-Rex or have a go?
2: I'll have a go, thank you.
0: Okay, so the T-Rex lived on what would now be classified as which continent?
2: North America.
0: North America is correct, Vanda. You were so close. Just a little south. Someone says they saved a bogong moth today. If I could have more information on that story, please, I'd be happy to pass that on. Lincoln, your second question. The island of Zealand is part of which European country?
2: Zealand. European country. Interesting. I'm going to bow out, Ash, and say Sweden.
0: Sweden is not correct, but you've narrowed it down, Lincoln. But I'll put you on the board for 1 point for North America tonight.
2: Thanks, Ash.
0: Moths rule. Turn off the lights. Oh, Gavin says, Ash, when moths are a bit goth, don't you think? I suppose so. They don't embrace colour in that sense. Maybe they're more hippie, I'd say, the natural, like hemp. It's like they're wearing hemp and they just live a natural lifestyle, not eating jeans. If you're a bogong, okay, let's keep going with the quiz. And if you've just joined, it's not a moth propaganda session today. It is a quiz. It is an actual quiz with questions. I'm Ashwin. This is ABC Radio Overnights. I ask you a question each, and if you get the first question correct, you get a second question. 1 point for everyone who answers their question correctly, and then we draw the winner at the end. Tessa now joins us from DY. Hello, Tessa.
3: Hi, Ashwin.
0: Tessa, I've got a question about Zealand. So we're not talking about New Zealand here. The island of Zealand is part of which European country?
3: Oh. France.
0: Is where, sorry?
3: France.
0: It's not France today, Tessa. Let's see if we can get you on the board another night.
3: Okay.
0: Thank you. Now,

0: Ruby. You've gone for one. It's not quite correct. Okay. Just checking the text to make sure I can read them. Bogong moths travel long distances and are the only invertebrates to fly by the Milky Way from state to state. They're connected to indigenous rites of passage. Lovely. I mean, it's going to get harder and harder to use the Milky Way with all the satellites that we're sending out into space. So hopefully we don't have lots of lost Bogong moths in the future with what we're doing up there. In the meantime, Savannah joins us from Mitchelton for the first time. Hello, Savannah.
1: Hello, how are you?
0: Good. What's your story calling in for the first time to overnight? So you're a night shift worker?
1: I'm actually driving to, I'm driving down south for footy.
0: Off, are you a part of a team?
1: Yeah.
0: Are we talking Aussie rules or league?
1: No, rugby league. Rugby sevens.
0: Oh, lovely, lovely. Okay, so can you tell us anything about the match? Is it a local club match?
1: No, I'm currently playing in a Bondi sevens comp at the minute.
0: Oh, that's good.
1: Yeah, so I just came down for the weekend and to compete, and hopefully we bring home the win. So.
0: Hope so. What's your team name?
1: It's just called Bondi Sevens.
0: Bondi Sevens, and so Sevens is going to... Sorry, you go.
1: The Grandstand Collection.
0: Is that the name of the tournament?
1: Bondi Sevens is the name of the tournament, and we're the Grandstand Collection.
0: Oh, you're the Grandstand Collection. I like that. So what's the history of the name, the Grandstand Collection? What's that about?
1: They're a non-for-profit sporting community that's just started up this year, so... Hopefully we can get a few more sponsors on board and, you know, grow the sport, like the non-for-profit side of things,
0: yeah,
1: and get more girls involved.
0: Very good. And with a sevens game, you can't hide, right? You're going to have to do a lot of running and tackling. It's going to be a tiring weekend for you.
1: 100%. Non-stop.
0: It sounds fun. Well, now, on this quiz, Savannah, if you've called for the first time, you can pass on a question if it hasn't been answered correctly twice. So did you want to pass on this question about the island of Zealand?
1: No, I will continue with this question.
0: Okay, so the island of Zealand is part of which European country?
1: Denmark
0: is good for 1 point. Your second question, I'll just turn you down a little bit, Savannah, because my echo is coming through, but I'll turn you back up when you answer. Hypotension, H-Y-P-O, tension, is the medical name for what condition?
1: Hypertension, is that what you said?
0: Yeah, hypo, not hyper, so H-Y-P-O, tension.
1: Yeah. Is it low blood pressure?
0: Yeah, low blood pressure is correct. That's 2 points for you, Savannah. So we'll announce the winner on the other side of the news.
1: All right, perfect. Thank you so much.
0: Thank you. Ashwin, a joke for you. What's the definition of the word mirth? A French moth. Look, my French isn't good enough to even interpret that. What am I doing? Can someone help explain that to me? Okay, future quiz question. Motophobia is a fear of moths, says April. Interesting. I did not know that. Okay. I mean, I suppose you can be scared of anything. I don't like heights. Imagine heights with a moth staring at you. Terrifying situation. Okay, here we go. Helen has joined us from Healesville. Hello, Helen.
2: Good morning, Ashwin. I'm glad you're well.
0: I'm well. So I'm a bit scared of heights. What are you scared of that you can admit to? Moths?
2: No, though one of my favourite dresses.
0: The whole thing?
2: No, just a couple of little holes.
0: Good, good.
2: But I love butterflies. I love the colours.
0: Yes, yeah, I like a good... What are they called? Monarch butterflies. I think those are the orange ones.
2: All right. Yeah, they're lovely.
0: Lovely butterflies. Well, Helen, let me put a question to you. I'll just turn you down slightly because there's an echo coming through. But your question, Helen, is Mount Logan is the highest mountain in which country?
2: Mount Logan? I've never heard of it. I'll have a guess. USA.
0: It's not USA, Helen. We'll see if someone else knows. But thanks for calling in. And hopefully that dress that you lost to the moth, did you manage to repair it?
2: I used to wear it anyhow. Okay. There are any little holes.
0: Yeah, the holes weren't... Sorry?
2: I wasn't pleased.
0: No, but the holes weren't anywhere too embarrassing. You could still stay decent.
2: Yes.
0: Good. Yes. Helen, I'll chat to you another night.
2: Okay, thanks, Ashwin.
0: Bye. James says, hi, Ashwin. Been trying to call in for 45 minutes. Line is busy automatically. Keep up the good work. Thank you, James. I'm sorry, the lines are currently filled as well. They only give us 8, and I suppose that stops people staying on hold for too long. So thank you for calling in. I will be reading out some texts, but they should clear up as we go along. The number to keep aside, though, for the program is 1300 800 222. Ray joins us from Perth. Hello, Ray.
3: Hi, how you going?
0: Good, Ray. You'd like a good moth, right?
3: Well, I used to be a science technician.
0: Oh, science technician?
3: Yeah.
0: And so does that involve a lot of dealing with moths?
3: Well, I'd say I was in biology.
0: Say that again? In whatology?
3: In biology.
0: Oh, biology, right. So you would have collected a few, dissected them, figured out how they work?
3: Yeah, yep.
0: Oh, good. Any moth information that you can give us?
3: No. In WA, you don't get the bogon moth.
0: Oh, you don't get the bogon?
3: That's right.
0: Ah. Yeah, everyone seems to be a fan of the bogon moth in the text line tonight. So, yeah, it's one of the good ones out there. Now, Ray, you have to answer this question because it's only been attempted once, and that is Mount Logan is the highest mountain in which country?
3: Canada.
0: Canada is correct for 1 point. Your second question, Ray, End of the Road was the number one around the world for who?
3: You got me there. I passed.
0: Okay, it's still one for you tonight, Ray.
3: Thanks, Rod.
0: Okay, thank you. And I've had some clarification about the mirth joke. It's a Peter Sellers Pink Panther joke. He talks in his faux French accent about moths. Okay, I need to catch up. What was that Peter Sellers movie where he's dressed as an Indian guy and he goes to a party? Maybe it's called The Party as well. So I've got some Peter Sellers catching up to do. Oh, we've got some more moth information. Be thankful you don't have the white witch moth in your house, native to Central and South America, with a wingspan of 35 centimetres. That's a bird. That is a bird in your house. Oh, my gosh. Oh, my. Okay. Now, that's too much for us. We'll do snakes, but 35-centimetre moths, that would take some adjusting to. Imagine the hole in your dress that would leave. It'd be all over. Be straight back to the department store. Gail has called us from Wollongong today. Hi, Gail.
4: Hi.
0: Gail, so I've got a question for you about 90s music. Were you into 90s bands?
4: Oh, yeah. I love the music, but I'll see how I go.
0: See how you go. It's End of the Road. It was thrashed throughout the 90s, and it was a number one around the world. For who? For which band?
4: I'm trying to think. No, it looks like I'll have to...
0: 90s band.
4: Oh, I can't think at the moment.
0: That's okay, Gail. We'll catch up another night.
4: Yep.
0: Sounds good. Thank you for calling in. Okay, we've had some more moth clarification. It's not the moths that eat your clothes. It's the grubs before they turn into moths. Oh, that's fair. It's more like their wild teenage years, isn't it? And you can't hold that against them. They're young. They've got the rebelliousness of youth in their grub phase. So, yeah, let us be gentle with the moths in our life. Imagine if people held up everything we did as teenagers, you know? All the clothes we ate. How would you like it? Exactly. Let's move on. Katie has called us tonight. Hi, Katie.
5: Hi, Ashwin. How are you going?
0: Good, thank you. You can pass on this question if you like, Katie. The End of the Road was a number one around the world for who? Did you want to have a go or pass?
5: No, I'll pass, thanks.
0: Pass. Anyone else can come back to that question for your points. Your question, though, we're into science now, Katie. Hydrocephalus. So hydro, hydrocephalus, hydrocephalus.
5: Yes.
0: Is the buildup of fluid in which organ of the body?
5: The brain.
0: Oh, the brain is good. Okay. Your second question,

0: moth information. I normally love moths, but I've had confusing experiences tonight. A couple of hours ago, I was laying in bed and decided to call the earlier quiz. I picked up my phone and disturbed a very large black moth. I wanted to save the little guy and take him outside, but when I tried to grab him, he peed all over my face. What? After lots of soap and water, I called the quiz and ended up winning as I only had to answer the last question. Okay, what a change of plot. What a plot twist. So now I'm lying in bed with a puffy face, a magnet on the way, watching the moth battle with a daddy long legs, wondering who I want to win. What a story, Julia, from Wollongong. I did not expect it to rescue itself after the middle section about what it did to you. So excellent ending to a story. Okay, I'm just reading your text to make sure we have no pressing information to read. Let us keep going. Eric joins us from Melbourne. Hi, Eric.
1: Hi, Ashwin. Yeah, I'm a social moth, not a social butterfly. Yeah.
0: That's easy, yeah.
1: And in Peter Sellers also said perp instead of pope and minky instead of monkey in the Pink Panther films. I'm pretty sure bug on moths, it's more the light pollution from lighting that would block out the stars of the Milky Way, not satellites.
0: I hope so. So, I mean, we're sending a lot of satellites in there, but you think it's just a bit of King's Cross street lighting might be enough for them?
1: Well, all the cities, there's a lot of cities around. Satellites hardly put out any light, really.
0: Yeah.
1: And I don't think that bogong moths were never used to cloth, so that's why they don't eat cloth. It wasn't until European settlers came that they were cloth.
0: They haven't had enough time to adjust to the taste of denim.
1: Yeah, I suppose, yeah.
0: But give them time.
1: And you said false wag. It's false flag, not false wag.
0: False? Wait, you're saying, yeah. I was saying false flag, didn't I?
1: I thought you said false wag.
0: No, false flag. I mean, that might have been an audio system. Are you listening on the Listen app on the phone?
1: No, I'm listening straight to my phone, just talking to you.
0: Maybe it's the speaker. Yeah. Maybe the speaker was caught under the quilt and my false flag came out as false wag, but no.
1: Yeah.
0: False attack. All right, let's get you on the board.
1: I misheard you, yeah.
0: Yeah. Your question, Eric, in which country are the remnants of the city of Pompeii located?
1: Italy.
0: Italy is good. Your second question. Lusophones, so this is L-U-S-O, phones, lusophones, are speakers of which language?
1: Portuguese.
0: This is really good. Good language answers. Eric, that's 2 points
1: for you
0: tonight. Thank you.
1: Thanks, Ashwin. Bye.
0: Bye, Eric. Just checking. Morning, Ashwin and Stuart. A big thanks to you for my fridge magnet. Non-fiction book as well as a Muster Dogs postcard. Stuart sending the postcards. Stuart does the prizes. Thank you. We have a stationery cupboard. I think sometimes he just dives into it and finds fun things to send out to you as well. Okay, Cameron joins us from South Perth. Hi, Cameron.
2: Yeah, good morning, Ashwin. Can I go back to the end of the road question?
0: Yes, end of the road was a number one for which band?
2: Boys to Men.
0: Boys to Men. Did you like that song?
2: I did. You heard it that often. You had to like it eventually, didn't you?
0: It's moving. I mean, you would sing it in the shower, right? But it would be hard to sing. Are you comfortable singing in front of people?
2: No, I'm comfortable with speaking in front of people. I can stand up and talk the leg off a chair,
0: Are you the president of some kind of association where you have to do that often?
2: It wasn't the president, but I'm a Rotarian, and all Rotarians have got to be able to get up and speak it, I'm unprepared, just ad lib.
0: Yeah, it's good training, isn't it?
2: Once you've got over the fear of standing in front of people, it's quite an enjoyable thing.
0: That fear and is
2: The secret to talking is to knowing how to end. And if you have your end, you can just end at any time. And all you say is, "I hope that's of interest to you," and you can research it yourself and see you later.
0: Yeah.
2: Yeah, but people will rabbit on, they can't end because they don't know how to end it.
0: They're trying to fill the silence. And I did Toastmasters many years ago, and one thing they said is just segue a bit, talk about the room, talk about what the previous speaker has said, just create a sense of flow as well when you join the stage.
2: Yeah.
0: Well, it's a couple of lessons on public speaking. Let's get you on the board with a question. Cameron, yours is camelopard. So this is camel, O-P-A-R-D, camelopard. Is an archaic term for which animal species?
2: Camelopard.
0: Camelopard.
2: Well,

0: Camelback.
1: I suppose you're going to say camel.
0: It's not a camel. It's something else, unfortunately. But it's a fun animal when you hear it. So, Cameron Lau, let's see if we can get you on the board next time.
1: No, I'm on the board.
0: Oh, sorry. Which was that for? For which one?
1: End of the Road.
0: End of the road. Sorry, your past question. Sorry, that was a few back. Yes, you are. 1 point for End of the Road. Stuart's on it. Okay.
1: Thank you.
0: Thank you, Cameron. And, yeah, so we're on this camelopard question. John says, Eric is my favourite ABC caller. I wish he was a presenter. I'm not laughing at that. I'm laughing at Ruby saying, maybe Boys to Moth is the band name. I like it. That was a Kafka novel, wasn't it? Man to Moth. At some point. Was it the insect? Can't remember the name off the top of my head. I had mustard dogs in a bun for dinner, but I really preferred tomato sauce from Bobsled. Some good text tonight coming in. We've got 12 minutes to the news. I think we have enough callers to take us to the news. Vanessa has joined us from The Hunter. Hello, Vanessa.
2: Hello, Stuart. Millie says, the other caller did.
0: I thought you were going to say, hello, stupid.
2: I know it's you. I know. I don't know if I know the answer to this question, and I feel like saying a dromedary because I know time is of the essence.
0: I don't want to tell you about
2: being a brick because that's not really being a butterfly. It's not very zen, but it's hilarious. Yeah. It is a bit zen, actually.
0: Yeah.
2: I'll quickly tell you.
0: Yeah.
2: I told my mum when I was 8 over the breakfast table that I dreamt that I was looking at a brick wall and then I was the brick and then I was falling as the brick into a flower bed. Into a colourful flower bed.
0: Wow.
2: And all my mum said, like, she looked stunned, but she said, do you dream in multicolour? And I looked at her like she was an absolute fruit bat at the age of 8. Went, well, of course, doesn't everyone?
0: Yeah.
2: And just kept munching on my porridge. Like, I couldn't believe that some people dream in black and white. I would like to open up the lines and work out who's the fruit bat, me, or people who dream in black and white.
0: I mean, your mum,
2: that's a really sad way to go through life.
0: Barbara, Vanessa, your mum maybe grew up with black and white television, so she just dreamt in black and white TV for that reason.
2: Oh, of course, that's the missing link. Because she's 79 this year, of course. And she was the first person in her street to get a television, a coloured television. So by the time... You know how when we're really young, we remember all of our dreams?
0: Yes.
2: She would have been in black and white mode.
0: She would have. And so, I mean, colour TV came around in maybe the 70s or 80s, but colour dreams still never arrived for some of us.
2: Not. Oh, wow. Oh, that's blown my mind.
0: I mean, that is...
2: I don't mind bombing out.
0: Okay.
2: Wah, wah.
0: Okay.
2: Look, I was going to say dromedary, but that's not it because it's another kind of camel. It's a two-armed
0: camel. Well, no, I'll say this, Vanessa. It's not a camel, so I'll rule out dromedary and camel, but it's another animal. So have a go at what an other animal camelopard could be.
2: A pard. I can't even think of it linguistically. No, I'm going to pass the baton because you've only got 10 minutes left until the
0: Let's
2: news.
0: Go to the news. Vanessa, I'll chat to you another night.
2: God bless, Ashwin.
0: Bye. Thank you. Okay, here we go. Dorothy has called us from Pemulwuy for the first time. Hello, Dorothy.
3: Hello.
0: Dorothy, it's a fun animal question, this one, but you can pass on it if you would like, and that is a camelopard is an archaic term for which animal? Did you want to have a go or pass?
3: I think I'll pass, thank you.
0: We'll pass on that. Anyone else can come back to it. Your question, baby crocodiles and alligators are known as what?
3: I can't think of what that would be.
0: That's okay. Dorothy,
3: no.
0: Let's catch up another night. Will you call in one more night?
3: Yeah, okay, I'll try another night. Thank you.
0: Thank you. I'll chat to you then. Eric from Melbourne. Colour TV arrived in 74-75 in Australia, but when did Colour Dreams arrive? Eric, that's the key question before us. Harry in the Bay, you are correct with the crocodile question. George joins from Lakemba. Hello, George.
4: Hello, yes. I'll just get you off the speaker.
0: Sure.
4: Hello.
0: George, we're thinking about baby crocodiles and alligators at the moment. What are they known as?
4: Well, I think it also applies to turtles because they all come out of eggs, so they're called hatchlings when they're really small.
0: Hatchlings is correct. Your second question...
4: Would you like me to go back to the...
0: Oh, yes, camelopard.
4: Camel Leopard, yeah. I do have an advantage coming from a Greek background sometimes with the...
0: Yes. The language questions.
4: A lot of them derive from the Greek language.
0: Yeah. What is a camel apart?
4: Which they, well, they kind of do from Latin, but they stole everything from us, the Greeks, so we like to claim it back.
0: Firing shots in the tech. I mean, Latin and Greece, sorry, Italy and Greece is like India, Pakistan, New Zealand, Australia, just eternal competitors for bragging rights.
4: Not really. I mean, there's no real question about it because the Greeks were way ahead of them sort of in terms of... intellectual thought and development. It's just the Romans were very good at
0: law.
4: Military matters and
0: law and civics.
4: Apart from the Spartans, they overwhelmed the Greeks with their military prowess.
0: George, can we say it's Team Greece for philosophy and art, and Team Rome for civics and law and maybe architecture.
4: Well, the Romans realised that, so basically they brought back all the Greek teachers to teach all their kids all about mathematics and geometry and other stuff, and a lot of them spoke Greek as a result, and that's how it fit into the Roman language and Latin. So,
0: complementary cultures. George, let's see if we can get you on the board though with your second question, just because the news is bearing down on us.
4: Okay. Yes. Well,
0: now dry ice.
4: After the explanation, I better get that right.
0: Sorry. Yes, camel apart is.
4: It's a giraffe because from camelo, and the part of so which is leopard, basically in Greece. So because it was like a spotted camel, leopard camel.
0: Very camely looking, tall thing. George, thanks for calling in tonight.
4: Cheers.
0: Bob has joined us from Greenacre. Hi, Bob.
5: G'day, Ashwin. Yasu, George from Lakemba.
0: What is Yasu? Or is Jesus? What's Yasu?
5: Hello.
0: Oh, is it in Greek, is it?
5: Yes.
0: I like that. Yes, sir. Yeah, it's a great word. Okay, your question then, Bob. Dry ice is a solid form of which gas?
5: Nitrogen?
0: It's not nitrogen, unfortunately. It's something else, Bob.
5: Yeah, I'm off the air today, I think.
0: No, that's okay. I'll catch you during the rest of the program if something comes up.
5: Thanks, mate. Cheers.
0: Thank you. Anna says, hi, Ashwin. Hope you're kidding about dreaming in colour or black and white and television. Think humans have been dreaming forever, long before TV. I was kidding. But it's a funny, it's an interesting idea, isn't it? Imagine if we matched our dreams to the TVs, and they were more theatrical, maybe in the 1930s. Everyone spoke correctly, enunciated in our dreams, and they were never confusing because of the theatrical background. Who knows? Tara, in the meantime, has joined us from on the road. Hi, Tara.
6: G'day, Ashwin. How are you, mate?
0: I'm good tonight. I think this might be a Trekkie-related question because we're talking about gases and engines in some way.
6: I'll give a quick shout-out to Vando, Paulie, Rod, Simon and Dave.
0: Vando, shout-out to the guys. Okay, your question then, Tara. Dry ice is a solid form of which gas?
6: Carbon dioxide.
0: That is correct for 1 point. Your second question, in a chess set, which is the tallest piece?
6: Oh, tallest piece is either going to be the queen or the king. I'll just take a guess and I'll say the king.
0: The king is correct. That's 2 points for you, Tara.
6: Thanks, Ashwin.
0: Thank you. Okay, we have 3 minutes to the news, three callers on the line. Hayley joins us from Roselle in Sydney. Hello, Hayley.
7: Hi, Ashwin. How are you?
0: I'm good tonight. I have a language question for you as well, and that is poor, P-O-R, porphyrophobia. So P-O-R-P-H-Y, rophobia. Porphyrophobia is the irrational fear of which colour?
7: Oh, chat, this is going to be a total guess. Porphyrophobia, fear of red?
0: Oh, it's not red. It's not red. I mean, okay. Red
7: just
0: is the natural...
7: random guess.
0: I mean, that's the best colour to be scared of, though, isn't it?
7: I think so. It's sort of fire. It's you
0: blood.
7: Know, danger. It's blood.
0: Yeah.
7: I've got a second one, but I'm not going to say it because I might give it away.
0: We'll see if someone else knows, but I'll catch you another night.
7: Thanks, Ashwin.
0: James joins us from Kingswood. Hello, James.
8: Hi,
1: Ashwin, yes, I am that texter that for 45 minutes tried, but yes, thank you for...
0: Yeah.
1: But I cannot believe that you brought the minor political issues of Pakistan and India to the major issue of an

0: underarm issue from Australia and New Zealand into any form of comparison.
1: Yeah, I mean that was a bad day for everyone concerned. Well, mainly for Australia, but yeah, hard to forgive.
0: Yeah. Oh, no, easily forgotten if you're on which side of the ditch you are. We all are.
1: Yes, very good. Now, James, there's only a minute to the news. Let me see if I can get you on the board. Porphyrophobia is the irrational fear of which colour?
0: No idea. It's let's go for turquoise.
1: Oh, it's not turquoise. That is a fancy colour. Straight off the bat.
0: Or Corinthian blue if you like P76s.
1: Okay.
0: Goodbye.
1: Bye, James. Okay, I think we'll try one more caller just before the news. Rick has joined us from the Hume Highway. Hello, Rick.
2: G'day, Ashman. How are you going?
1: Good. Would you like to pass on the porphyrophobia question, Rick?
2: I won't. I'm going to say it's purple.
1: Great job. Purple is the colour to be scared of. Your second question. In addition to the fictional swordsman, Zorro is also the Spanish name for which animal?
2: I even have a clue, but I'm going to say, leopard.
1: Oh, it's not the leopards, not the camel. We'll see what it is another night. Rick, I'll talk to you later.
2: Thanks, Ashwin.
1: Thank you. Yasu is hello and goodbye, says Effie. Thank you for the clarification. Yasu to you all for 5 minutes. I'm about to head to the news, and then we'll cross over to New York, where they're handing out free opera tickets. Let's learn about the magic of New York in a few minutes' time. And then afterwards, we will learn about an incident in Australian history, a frontier war that is very rarely talked about from someone who has ancestry on both sides of that story. That's all coming up in the next hour or so.

0: ABC News with Glenn Lauder. India's embassy in the UAE says the Indian pilot attacked during a Fly Dubai flight from Dubai to Israel is recovering well as an investigation continues into the motives of his co-pilot. Here's the BBC's Yolande Nell.
1: Mr. Netanyahu said that he expected the co-pilot to be handed back to the United Arab Emirates. And of course, the questions that will be asked are about his background, whether he could have been working with any kind of an armed group or any state actor. He is said to be an Omani national, and that is very important too, because Oman is a country that does not have diplomatic relations with Israel either. So there are questions being asked about why he was given approval to come on this flight. There is some concern this has exposed a kind of security vulnerability.
0: The head of a human rights organisation campaigning against the death penalty says she's deeply concerned after two botched execution attempts in the US state of Tennessee. The governor has ordered a halt to executions after female convict Krista Pike survived two lethal injection attempts. The state's Department of Corrections says it stands by all the actions it's taken. Maya Foa from Reprieve doesn't believe there's any need for the method to be continued to be used.
2: They know that if they move to another method, support for the death penalty drops. Well, that means they are torturing people to death. And I think if the public knows that people are being tortured to death, support for the death penalty will drop in any event.
0: Business groups are criticising the Australian Tax Office's decision to stop accepting credit card payments from the end of November. The ATO has announced the move in response to a ban on credit and debit card surcharges, saying the vast majority of Australians do not pay their tax using a credit card. But Andrew McKellar from the Australian Chamber of Commerce and Industry says it's not fair that businesses are being forced to absorb the costs when the tax office isn't.
3: That is tone deaf. It's unacceptable. It's a staggering double standard that really demonstrates a complete lack of concern and care for what small businesses are going through in this country at the moment.
0: The New South Wales government has crushed its first batch of illegal e-bikes into scrap metal under tough new confiscation laws. The show of force comes weeks after Queensland undertook its own crushing ceremony as part of an ongoing police operation targeting the bikes. The federal government says it's working on a national safety standard for e-bikes, with consultation expected to begin by the end of the year. Dr. Richard Bruning from the University of Queensland says it's a promising move.
4: Hopefully, with the announcement that a new standard will be being created in Australia, we can start to do that, hopefully, and stop these.

0: illegal devices at the borders instead of trying to police them and crush them and find them and catch them, which is really hard.
1: Industry groups and parliamentarians from across the political divide have welcomed a $200 million funding deal aimed at saving a northern Tasmanian aluminium plant from closure. Here's Josh Wise.
2: Earlier this morning, both the state and federal governments announced that a deal had been struck with Rio Tinto's Bell Bay Aluminium to secure the jobs of 550 workers. Prime Minister Anthony Albanese says the deal provides certainty for the nation's manufacturing sector.
3: In today's uncertain world, we'd be less dependent upon imports.
2: Smelter General Manager Richard Curtis has thanked all parties for their efforts.
4: We're very pleased to have a pathway for the ongoing years ahead.
2: The Australian Aluminium Council and the Tasmanian Minerals, Manufacturing and Energy Council have also welcomed the five-year funding agreement.
1: Doctors and pharmacists have concerns about people getting weight loss drugs delivered straight to their front door. Pharmaceutical company Eli Lilly has launched a new online platform. The company says patients will still need an e-script from their doctor and denies it's circumventing the role of pharmacists. Royal Australian College of General Practitioners President Michael Wright says it's not a good idea.
5: These medications are really powerful. They can have serious side effects. And so it's really important that the type of medication that you really should discuss with a GP and someone who knows you and your history. And then also that applies to the prescribing side of it, but then also for the dispensing.
1: And the South Korean President Lee Jae-myung is urging North Korea to help restore trust and resume dialogue. He's made the remarks in an address on South Korea's Armed Forces Day. Mr. Lee has also announced that South Korea will build nuclear-powered submarines by the mid-2030s, as well as upgrade missile defence capabilities for Seoul. And you've been listening to the latest ABC News.
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7: Good morning. In just a moment, I'll let you know who won the quiz. Stuart has joined for that conversation, and then we will cross over to New York. As part of that conversation, Tim has discovered the world's largest spa. So if this is something that excites you, it's almost like a dream world full of spas. Learn about where that is and how you can get involved in that spa life. A quick run of the temperatures today. Brisbane, it will be 26 degrees for you and sunny. Sydney, 25 with showers developing. Melbourne, 17 degrees with showers. Canberra, 18 with rain. Hobart, 16 and partly cloudy. Darwin, always in front, 34 degrees, early shower or two. Adelaide, 18 with showers. Perth, 24 degrees and sunny. Stuart, as you know, produces the show. Hello, Stu.
8: Morning, Ash.
7: It was a really interesting call that I had with someone whose mum dreams in black and white and she dreams in colour. And I'm almost thinking it feels more sophisticated to dream in black and white. You feel noir.
8: Yeah, I feel like I was thinking, it's funny you said noir, I was thinking, what if someone dreams in like sepia tone? You know what I mean? Just like, what are the different palettes? What if you kind of, what if you're colorblind? Do you dream in colors that you don't see, I guess? Or how do you dream if you could see and then don't anymore?
7: That is an interesting question because I thought color blindness would be to do with the rods and cones in your eyes. Well, but is the brain affected when it comes to colours too?
8: I have no idea, actually, because I'm thinking if you have this colour blindness or if you have these things, I wonder if colour as like a light spectrum just doesn't, I don't know, in a brain anything goes in. You know, dreams can happen, anything can happen in a dream. So I wonder if you just imagine colours that you wouldn't normally be able to see. I don't know.
7: I hope so. Well, it's an interesting life that people lead with dreams, and I'm glad we defended the moth as well. It needs some good reputation repair.
8: Love the moth. Honestly, they get a bad rap, I think. There's a lot of love for the moth. I'm a personal fan of do you know what a cryptid is?
7: No.
8: So a cryptid is kind of like a mythological creature, so like Bigfoot or the Loch Ness Monster. I'm a big fan of the Mothman, so I will have to do a deep dive into that for a segment at some point for you, mate. But it's imagine there was a bridge collapse in the 50s, I think, or 60s at a place called Point Pleasant, West Virginia. and there was this alleged sightings for the days and weeks beforehand, and it's meant to be this bad omen of this sort of large humanoid black creature with glowing red eyes and kind of like wings, and is called the Mothman, and the whole town of Point Pleasant just adores it. There's a Mothman museum. It's a really famous, like I said, cryptid. It's kind of up there with Bigfoot if you're in that sort of scene. Is it?
7: That's a very cool animal. Do you think he would steal clothes off the line and just have a little munch on a dress?
8: You have to turn your lamp off or he comes in your house, bro.
7: Dangerous. Very dangerous. Yeah, so the moth has had some reputation repair, but it wasn't just moth talk. It was a quiz that we held. What happened?
8: Well, I was about to say, it's busy, busy calls, and I appreciate that it's a good problem to have that, you know, there's a lot of people calling in. I apologize for not being able to get to everyone's call. I'm going to try and do some tech work behind the scenes to see if I can keep more people on hold. However, there can only be one winner as per usual, and today it is a first-time caller. Yeah. Savannah from Mitchelton.
7: Oh, congratulations, Savannah from Mitchelton, as a Brisbane contestant.
8: I was about, there's no favouritism.
7: No favouritism.
8: I follow what the wheel says.
7: The wheel spoke. Now, Ruby has said, Ash, if you were a moth, your name would be Ashwing Sendcar, because you would have dusty wings and you would definitely get lost on your way into work because of all Brisbane's distracting lights. Luckily, your bestie, Stuart Lighton, would be able to pick you up and save you.
8: And Dave, Ruby, I appreciate you more than anything because you actually got the pronunciation. Most people would say, like, in terms of Crichton, they'd say Creighton.
7: Yes. Great puns. Also, you told me some stories about your car. How reliable would it be at rescuing me?
8: Oh, bro, I'm having trauma about my car. Okay. Bro. Just don't even. No. I'll grow some wings or come to your rescue.
7: Yeah, it'd be more reliable to ride a moth to work.
8: Truly.
7: Sometimes. Thank you, Stuart.
8: You're welcome.
7: Let us move on with the program. Tell you about this world of spas, the world's largest spa that Tim, your New York correspondent, has been to. And then after that, we'll cross over to a story from Australia's frontier wars 140 years ago. A really interesting, significant and sad story at the time, but worth knowing about. Maybe we don't talk about some of these stories enough, so this might be a good chance to learn about our own history in some more detail. That is the plan for the program. Let us keep going after this.

0: That is Permission to Shine by Bachelor Girl. We were talking about the Mothman, Stuart Ray's The Prospect of the Mothman, and it has sparked something. I think the residents of Point Pleasant, West Virginia, and surrounds fear the Mothman as much as they love him, says Eric. Surely, says John, if there was a Mothman, it would be the easiest thing to solve. Put a really bright light in a cage. Case solved. Exactly, John. Put some track pants in a drawer and see what happens. That's the kind of thing Mothman would be attracted to. Unless it has the head of a moth. So it's not attracted to lights and track pants. The head of a human, but the body of a moth, so it can still fly. I'm looking into this too much, I think, but that is the story of Mothman. If anyone knows more about Mothman, you can text me. There's a couple of numbers to remember. 0437 774 774 to text or call on 1300 800 222. But now let us head over to Tim Cass, who's normally your New York correspondent, but has worked in a bit of Germany as well lately. Hello, Tim.
1: Yes, Ashwin. Greetings from a very mild day here in New York City. We're having some fall weather. But as you mentioned, I just got back from Germany, where I was for a couple of weeks enjoying all the festivities. And I spent my last day in Germany, my last full day in Munich at Oktoberfest. And I have to say, I know Australians love their beer drinking, but I have never seen anything the scale of this. 6.5 million people attend this event in Munich over a 3-week period. And I went on Gay Sunday, which is a very popular day for all the gay guys to go. And I joined them in a beer drinking tent where there were 8,500 of us drinking beer from 10:30 in the morning till 10:30 at night.
0: How do you even drink for that long? Do you space it out? Do you have a good schnitzel in between?
1: Oh, yes. There's definitely lots of food stands because this event is like a huge showgrounds, and they have Ferris wheels and rides for the kids and lots of food stands everywhere. So I had lots of Wiener Schnitzel to eat in between drinking. But I will say, one of your listeners on the last call recommended a Radler. And a Radler is lemonade mixed with beer. Mm. So I did pace myself and I had a Radler throughout the day. But Ashwin, I have to tell you, they serve them 1 liter mugs. These glass mugs are 1 liter full. And I had several of them throughout the course of the day. But I have a newfound respect for these bartenders and barmaids that deliver these mugs to your table, because the glass alone is heavy enough without putting beer or liquid inside it. And they carry dozens of these glass beer drinking glasses at one time. I mean, it's incredible. And there's lots of music, of course, and lots of festivities. And as the day progresses, everyone's standing on their benches, dancing to the music and singing along to lots of pop songs. And they have a live band and they have live singers. But I was in only one of many of these beer drinking tents. They call them tents, but they're really like these huge barns that hold thousands upon thousands of people. So it was a mind-blowing experience. I got into the theme by having an authentic lederhosen on, as did my friends, and we had lots of fun. Everyone there was in their traditional Bavarian costumes, and you know, it's quite an event. And I will say, of the 6.5 million people that attend, only 20% of them come from outside Germany. It's a very German event. They're very, it's a part of their culture and they love it every year. And I'm sure it's celebrated in many, many cities around Germany, as it is celebrated around the world. They have celebrations here in New York, as I'm sure they do in Australia.
0: When it comes to that many people drinking in the same place, I can imagine they still manage to keep quite a friendly atmosphere, which isn't always the case when you get a whole bunch of people drinking together. Did you notice something about the drinking culture there in Germany?
1: Yeah, I mean, I think everyone's spirits are very high. It's a very festive event. And, you know, whenever you have singing and dancing, it sort of makes, you know, you make a lot of new friends. And I met people from all over the world at the event. And it's just a very friendly social event. And, you know, alcohol, as we know, does enhance your mood. And if you're in a good mood, it's only going to make it better.
0: Bob has called us from Greenacre. Hello, Bob.
2: Hi, Ashwin. Look, you reminded me, lemonade in a beer in Australia and New Zealand was called a shandy, and it was a drink for ladies.
0: Well, the rules have changed, haven't they, Tim?
1: Yes, it's mine. It's a drink. I used to drink a lot of beer, I will admit, when I lived in Australia, but I happened to win many beer drinking competitions, and that sort of put me over the edge. So I'm not a big fan of beer these days, but I will say I tried to rally to the cause at Oktoberfest, and I did have a Shandy, or a Radler, as they call it in Germany. And the good news is it looks like a beer, so it's a little milder. The beers they serve at Oktoberfest is known to be much stronger in alcohol content. I think it's about 6% stronger than regular beer in Germany. So I did have to pace myself, and there was no way I was going to last the day drinking beer all day had I not mixed it with the lemonade.
2: Yes.
0: Bob, I'm into these sweet drinks as well, like daiquiris and sugary strawberry things. Have you switched over to some of those sweeter shandy-like drinks as you've gotten a bit older?
2: I gave drinking alcohol away about 10 years ago for my own health reasons. Yeah.
1: Good for you, Bill.
2: Diet Coke.
0: A Diet Coke, yes. Much healthier.
2: Bob, thank you.
0: Bob, thanks for calling in tonight. So there's the Shandy as well down here, Tim, as well. So, okay, so that is good to know, the Radler for the Germans. The Bavarian people, too, they seem quite fun and loud. Within Germany, how would you say Bavaria fits into overall Germany?
1: You know, I really felt like I was in The Sound of Music, the movie. I mean, the Alps and the mountains, and everyone's dressed in their Bavarian costumes. It really takes you back in time. And, you know, it's such a happy event. And, you know, as I said, it attracts, you know, millions of people. And, you know, I recommend it to anyone who wants to visit Germany that they try to time it around Oktoberfest. It's odd because it starts in September, which you should note. I was there the last week of September, which apparently they moved it because of the weather. The weather happens to be better in September than it is October. Yeah. So Oktoberfest actually happens mid-September. So if you're planning to go, make sure you plan for the end of September.
0: Yeah, that's a very easy mistake to make for people until they rebrand the name. If you've just joined this conversation, you are hearing from our overnight New York correspondent, Tim Cass, who had spent some time in Germany, went to Oktoberfest, but you also visited perhaps the world's largest spa.
1: Yes, I have to say, the friend that I was traveling with lived in Munich many years ago, and he had talked about this spa many times and said that he wanted to revisit it. And I have to say, Ashwin, this is not like your typical spa. This is on acres and acres of land. It's a bit like a Disneyland for adults. Mm. It attracts between 4,000 and 8,000 people on a daily basis. So you can imagine the scale of it. It has water slides. It has swimming pools. It has plunge pools. It has, I think, over 24 different saunas where you can go and have salt scrubs. You can have face masks. Everything you can imagine happens in this spa. And people go for the entire day. We bought a ticket that lasted for 6 hours. And trust me, those 6 hours, we didn't see half of the things that were going on. I mean, it's quite an event. It's called, where are my notes? It's called Herm Erding. And it's just a few minutes out of Munich. You can get a bus there. We happened to rent a car, so we drove there and only took about 20 minutes. But it's quite the adventure for anyone that enjoys going to a spa and having wraps and treatments and plunge pools. I highly recommend it. It's definitely a day trip. You can make the day of it. But I will say the Germans, they are all into it. It was crowded all day long. Thousands of people, as I said, attend every day. So
0: yeah, it does sound soothing after Oktoberfest to just wind down in a spa. That sounds like a good contrast to the beer halls.
1: Unfortunately, I made the mistake of going to the spa first. Okay.
0: And winding down with a beer hall.
1: Yes, exactly.
0: All right, now you do it your way. That's fine. That's fine. So that was the German adventure. You're back home in New York as well.
1: Yes.
0: Where Mamdani has been getting some praise.
1: Mamdani, yes, it was the UN Assembly, which happens yearly here in New York, and it's a huge event, of course, because we have 130 heads of state and government come to visit New York. And, you know, you often wonder why they chose New York to have the UN Assembly, because we're already packed with people. It causes crazy gridlock all over the city. You have the streets are closed down. Anyone that lives in Midtown East doesn't want to go home, and they have trouble even getting to their home when they return from work because they have to show ID to get into their block. I mean, it's madhouse, but it's a big event here, and Mondani was entertaining a lot of the different heads of state. In fact, you know, he greeted Ireland, Brazil, Norway, Spain, Barbados, and the European Council. So he had a very busy week besides entertaining President Trump, who came to Gracie Mansion, which is where the mayor lives, and they talked about housing, affordability, migration, lots of different subjects because they have differed on many things. But he did somehow give Mondani a backhanded compliment, I would call it, calling him that he's got great potential. So what's interesting is Mayor Mondani has been in place now for 9 months. I think he may have met his potential, and he's been doing what I would say is a great job. But the president still hasn't, he thinks he has great potential, which means he's still waiting for him to become great, I think.
0: So, I wonder what he wants to
1: see. An interesting comment by the president.
0: Yeah.
1: Yes, yes, it's interesting. So as far as I'm concerned, Mondani's doing a great job, and a lot of New Yorkers praise him for all the initiatives that he's done recently. So, and I will say there have been some interesting things that he has done, which I wanted to mention. One of the things which I think is particularly enhancing to the city is he has planted 18,000 trees around the five boroughs of New York, which includes Staten Island, Queens, Bronx, Brooklyn, and Manhattan, which is the most ever in the last decade. So he's definitely bringing greenery back to the city. He hopes, you know, there's some, we're known as the concrete city here in Manhattan, so bringing some greenery will help to shade and bring down energy costs, hopefully, and make the city more desirable. So that's a great initiative that he's brought into the city. And I think that's a great thing.
0: I think the mood of the city can change, right? When you add more trees, less concrete, it can soften people psychologically.
1: Most definitely. Yes, yes. And it's a very pedestrian city. People love walking around the streets of New York. I recommend anyone who comes to visit New York that you do a walk. I mean, we have a saying that if you can walk from block to block, from avenue to avenue, takes 3 minutes, and street to street takes 1 minute. So you can actually calculate how many minutes it's going to take you to get to your destination. But a lot of people love to walk from one end of Broadway to the other, which sort of starts downtown in the financial districts and ends up in Harlem. So walking around the city and being under the shade of trees is a good thing.
0: Very good changes happening in New York. Sometimes your city gets battered with harsh rain, wind, and snow. How are things in the weather at the moment?
1: Yes, I am sorry to report, Ashwin, that of those 18,000 trees, we lost 1,000 of them last week.
0: Oh.
1: We were battered by a nor'easter. Nor'easters normally happen during the winter. This happened in September, which was very early in the season. But when they call it a nor'easter, it means that the weather comes from the northeast, which means it's coming across the Atlantic. So, of course, what happens is you have these huge tidal surges which flood all the coastal areas. So there were warnings and warnings leading up to this week, the past weekend, telling people to stay indoors and not go outside. But for me personally, there was only some light rain and a little wind here in the city. You know, it affected the coastal areas. And as I said, we lost 1,000 trees. Unfortunately, someone was killed in the event. But, you know, the coastal areas were hit very badly. Fire Island, that I go to on a regular basis during the summer months, they apparently lost all the beach. All the beach was eroded by this storm. So that's sad to see, because every few years they have to reclaim the sand to recreate the beach on Fire Island. It's a barrier island, so it always gets hit by these major storms. But hopefully this is not the first of many nor'easters. I mean, they are predicting a lot of snow here in the city this winter. So I'm getting ready to prepare for lots of snow with my snow boots and hats and gloves and scarves and everything. But yeah, we were here. It was very early. It was sort of the beginning of fall. Temperatures dropped, and it was a bit of a shock to the system. But hopefully we don't have too many of these storms.
0: If you have just tuned in, you're hearing from Tim Cass, who was our overnight New York correspondent. I'm Ashwin Sidkar, and we are talking about life in New York. And when it does get cold and snowy, people often head indoors, and your mare with some potential has given away free opera tickets. Can you tell us more about that?
1: Yes. He was giving away reduced tickets to the US Open, the tennis match, which just happened. And now his latest initiative, which I'd never heard of before, is he's giving away 70,000 opera tickets to the Metropolitan Opera, which is an institution here in New York. It's very popular. It does happen to be very expensive, so he's decided to call this Opera for All, meaning that everyone from every different price point can get a free ticket to go and see the Metropolitan Opera. So he's releasing 10,000 tickets every month for the next 7 months, because the opera season extends throughout the months of 2006 and 2007. So I've gone online, of course, as I did with my tennis tickets, and I've enrolled for the lottery to try to win a couple of seats to Bohème this Saturday night. We'll see if I luck out. I haven't been notified yet, but I've still got time to go to the 8 o'clock session. I mean, the Metropolitan Opera, as I said, is a cultural institution. It's very popular. People come from all over the world to see the New York Metropolitan Opera, and hopefully I'll score a ticket. I have gone in the past and paid for a ticket, although I did have a friend who performed years ago and he was able to get me complimentary tickets. So I've been on multiple occasions, but I hope I luck out again and win one of those lottery tickets.
0: When you go to watch the opera, do you feel like it needs some help? Is the audience dwindling? Is it struggling to pull a crowd?
1: Not particularly, no. I mean, as I said, people come from all over the world for the Metropolitan Opera. Okay. What I love is the visuals and the sets. They're always so grand. I mean, the staging, the theatre itself has amazing sets that they erect every year, and there's often new operas with new sets and new designs. So, but to me, it's a spectacle that you don't see anywhere else in the world. It's such a grand event. And just going to Lincoln Center where it's held, it's such an inspiring place to go. They have this beautiful plaza with an amazing fountain, and you're surrounded by these amazing buildings. And it's a lot of fun. It's definitely an event to go to. And unfortunately, the lottery is only open to New Yorkers. You have to be a New York resident, not open to tourists, but definitely something I'm hoping to score. So hopefully on my next call, I'll be able to report on my night at the opera.
0: I hope so. And do you think these free tickets will also change the demographic of people who turns up? If people can't afford to visit it, maybe could it be a little more festive and you know, I'm not sure heckling and rowdiness, but could it change the culture of the people who turn up?
1: I do think this will hopefully appeal to a wider audience of opera goers. I mean, it's a great opportunity for people to go. I mean, you know, these tickets can run hundreds of dollars. So those people that can't afford those tickets finally get an opportunity to go. It's a great opportunity for kids and young people to be experienced to opera, which otherwise they may not have that chance. So I think it's a wonderful thing that Mondani's done. I mean, 10,000 tickets every month. Mm. I mean, if I don't get one this weekend, hopefully I'll try again. You can keep trying, of course, over each week to see if you can score a ticket. And so hopefully my luck doesn't run out.
0: He is polling pretty well, Mamdani, as well. He does seem to be doing quite well. He's bold, if anything, in New York.
1: Yes, most definitely. He's made a lot of changes since he's been in office. It's now been 9 months. He's doing the next thing he's trying to do, which I thought was an amazing thing, is at supermarkets. I'm sure this is popular in Australia, where you have to bag your groceries yourself. You have to self-bag. So he's introducing a new bill where if you do that, you get a 10% discount on your groceries. Oh. And groceries are already pretty high here in New York. So if I'm bagging my own groceries and get a 10% discount, I'm all for it.
0: I'm bagged. So do you have any bags?

0: making rules? Is it milk on the bottom, milk on the top? You have to plan carefully, right, with the geometry of the items.
1: Yes, you do. Yes, that's a skill within it, all within itself. But you're right. You put the heavy items in the bottom and the lighter items in the top. I'm always worried about my potato chips crushing.
0: Yes,
1: so I always want to make sure that they're in the top of the bag, so I don't end up with tiny bits of chips when I get home. But you're quite right. Put the milk in the bottom.
0: Milk in the bottom, and also, even though this is just my paranoia, I don't want the chicken touching anything. I'm just salmonella fears. I know it's covered in plastic. But I was like, you chicken, you stand by yourself on the other side of the bag. Everyone else is on this side. I'd segregate very well with chicken.
1: Yes, good thinking.
0: My thinking, maybe a bit too much. Tim, lovely to chat to you again. I'll catch you next time.
1: Always, Ashwin, and all the best to the listeners. Thank you.
0: That is Tim Cass there, your overnight's correspondent from New York.
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0: Let us go back in time after this to 1884, to the story of Battle Mountain. If you haven't heard of it, it was a clash between the Kalkadoon people in what is now known as Mount Isa and the settlers, the farmers, the native police at the time. Quite a historic battle, and it resonates today. So let us understand the story of it from Glenys Taylor, who has heritage on both sides of that story. So if you'd like to hear more about that and understand our country in more detail, stick around for that conversation after this.

0: That is Bring On the Dancing Horses by Echo and the Bunnymen. We have been keeping on top of moth news today, and Philip from Cogra says, Ashwin, speaking of moths, not Mothman, my brother, who lives near Lake Illawarra, south of Wollongong, has recently experienced an influx of bogong moths. I haven't. For non-New South Walesers, these moths annually fly from northern New South Wales to the snowy mountains with tremendous number variation. Thank you, Philip, for the bogong moth inundation. I mean, you'd have to have good insect wings to handle such a journey. So they're an admirable animal, the moth, and I'm glad we've been able to share more positive moth stories with us today. If you'd like to join the conversation on moths, Mothman, anything you hear today, you can text me on 0437 774 774 or call in on 1300 800 222. Mace in South Australia, thank you for your kind words. Enjoying the show.
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0: I'd like to now take us back over 140 years to the story of Battle Mountain. Our frontier wars often escape discussion, teaching, so we don't often know some of the smaller stories that are told when it comes to these conflicts. There is one that I would like to tell you about particularly today with Glenys Taylor, who was a proud Kalkadoon, Ngawun and Yirrandali woman who was born in Cloncurry in Western Queensland and now lives in New Zealand. Hello, Glenys.
2: Morning, Ashwin. And thank you for having me on your program.
0: Lovely to have you on to take us into this story. I'd never heard of this tale in particular. Can you take us back to 1884, starting with who were the Kalkadoon people?
2: Okay. Kalkadoon people, also known as Kalkatungu, Kalkatunga or Kalkadungu, are descendants of an Indigenous Australian tribe living in the Mount Isa region of northwest Queensland. Kalkadoon people ruled what is called the Emu Foot Province, and we have been living on country for over 40,000 years. Kalkadoon people owned vast tracts of land, or this is back in the day, owned vast tracts of land extending from McKinley's Gap in the east, where it joined the Goab tribe in the Winton district, to Gunpowder Creek, which was the territory of the Wagabongas. On the southern side, Kalkadoon land touched upon the Pitapita tribe of the Boolya district, and on the northern side by the Mitakuti of the Fort Constantine country, which is like Cloncurry.
0: Can you tell us what life... Kalkadoon, sorry, you go. Yep. You continue.
2: Kalkadoon people, we would mark our territory with an emu or crane's foot that was either painted on rocks and trees and or carved into the hard granite rock. This was also a warning for other Aboriginal tribes not to pass these boundaries.
0: Can you tell us then about the significance of the emu to the people?
2: Oh, it was a food source. And but any emus are prolific in the area, so yes. And I think most, is it also a totem as well?
0: Yeah. Yeah. Is there anything you can tell us then about life before their first contact with Europeans? What was life like for them?
2: Well, I guess like lots of other Aboriginal tribes throughout Australia, Kalkadoon people lived a nomadic life, highly tuned into the seasons, utilising natural resources. For Kalkadoon people, it was bush tucker, hunting kangaroo, guana, bush turkeys, fishing. And then once the resources became thin on the ground, they moved on to another camp. They practiced land management. They'd leave the country alone for a couple of seasons, giving time for the wildlife and vegetation to recover. People moved about the country in small family clan groups with a male leader. The women looked after the children, were responsible for gathering bush foods, were skilled weavers, and they were the keepers of oral history. From time to time, various tribes would gather for corroborees, discuss tribal laws and arrange tribal marriages. Spoken language was called Kalkatung, which is widely used by neighbouring tribes as a regional trade language. Because Kalkadoon

0: Aboriginal stone axe quarries in Australia. Kalkadoon people were also fiercely territorial people, rarely leaving their country, defending it resolutely, thus earning the reputation among neighbouring tribes as fearsome warriors. However, this complex thousands of years old way of life remained entirely uninterrupted until 1861, when the explorers Burke and Wills became the first Europeans to cross the Cloncurry River. This triggered the frontier expansion, which fundamentally altered life for Kalkadoon people.
1: So it started with an explorer, then it started with pastoralists, and then there was tensions between the farmers and the people.
0: Well, those explorers were really sent out by the government to look for land that was suitable for settlers, or they were really actually squatters, to take up the land for their purposes. And that's where the conflict began, because you had people living a tribal life, and of course there was going to be conflict.
1: Because that conflict would mean they'd be fighting over clean water and resources and things. It was naturally bound to lead to conflict. Can you take us into the sources of that conflict before we get to the actual battle? Can you tell us about some of the details of the tensions that were happening between people?
0: I don't think it was any major fighting at that point. It was just sort of if a settler established a property, and people may have shot or killed a couple of cows, and of course the squatter would see that as they really didn't encourage it, but for local Aboriginal people, it was just yet another food source, and there was also a conflict of sort of the land being fenced off, or people just not allowed to go to maybe their sacred sites or places that were where the whole ceremony, you know, all those kind of things were interruptions to their life. And I guess the settlers sort of were fearful of being killed, speared and killed, so they were armed as well. And so as soon as they saw any Kalkadoon people, I guess they just shot them.
1: If you've just joined this conversation, you're hearing from Glenys Taylor, who's talking about the Kalkadoon people from Battle Mountain. There was a major battle in 1884 at Battle Mountain between, as Glenys was saying, settlers and the Kalkadoon people. It escalated quite a lot when Alexander Kennedy, quite a well-known pastoralist at the time, went to Brisbane to ask the government to help out. Can you explain his role in this escalation?
0: Alexander Kennedy. Now, he was a Scottish settler. He took up land in about 1877. He arrived from Scotland to Queensland in 1861, and he very quickly accumulated land holdings, incredible land holdings, 4,800 square miles, and the holding about 60,000 cattle. In history, Alexander Kennedy is recorded as a significant historical person, pioneer, who built a cattle empire from around Bulyer to north of Mount Isa, and either as an owner or in partnership with others. He established many properties, most notably Buckingham Downs on Solomon Creek in 1877, Norrenside in 1878, and then with J.W. Powell, Carlton Hills in 1882, and then with Roger Halsheaf, Devoncourt, Bushy Park and Parkside. Some people may recall that Alexander Kennedy was also involved with Fish in the establishment of Qantas, the airline, and Alexander Kennedy, at the age of 87, was Qantas's first passenger. But the land that that Alexander Kennedy took up, and I'm going to emphasise squatter, that they leased the land from the government. They didn't actually own the land, but they acted as if they owned the land. And I think that was also this ownership sort of thing was conflict as well, because once again, land that traditional people had lived on for many, many years was now fenced off, or they weren't allowed to go there. So, and for settlers and

0: families, for them, it was their home. They would protect, I guess they just thought they were protecting their properties. But over all those years, the conflict existed. But Kennedy, I think because of his wealth and maybe his position and standing, had the support of the Queensland government. And when tensions got too high, he was able to call on them to send out reinforcements for the Native Mounted Police. And we all know what the Native Mounted Police were there for.
1: Can you then tell us more about the actual events of the day when this conflict escalated? What happened on that day at Battle Mountain?
0: Of the Battle Mountain? Yeah. Well, Battle Mountain just didn't happen. It was the culmination of several years of conflict. It first began on Suliman Creek, which is on Buckingham Downs Station, at a place called the Wanamo Waterhole. And, first of all, Battle Mountain, on maps and things, it's referred to as Mount Remarkable, but we call it Battle Mountain. There were several events that happened. And so in 1878, there was a killing of white pastoral workers, Bernard Mulvo, Tommy Holmes, James Kelly and Harry Butler. They were camped on the banks of the Wanamo Waterhole on Suliman Creek. And this is midway between Mount Isa and Boulia. Now, Di Perkins wrote a book called The Woman Behind the Man, Mrs. Alexander Kennedy. That was Alexander Kennedy's wife, Marion. It was her version of the tale of what happened at Wanamo. Marion Kennedy and Mrs. Curry and their children were alone at the homestead on Buckingham Downs, which is about 12 miles from the waterhole. Alexander Kennedy and Mr. Curry were away at the time. So Wanamo was one of the Kalkadoon's sacred places. It was a site of the dreaming story. This waterhole is the start of a dreaming track for the yellow belly, which is a fish, and ends up at a little wandering waterhole on Marion Downs Station. Mulvo and the other men interrupted a ceremony at the waterhole, which is a serious offence. So afterwards, the warriors carried on, after they attacked and killed those men, the sort of more reprisal attacks, more people were killed. So it was probably about 6 years of fighting between the Swatters and the Kalkadoons, but it all began with that Wanamo waterhole incident, and that was followed up by the death of other people. In particular, I think the killing of the sub-lieutenant Beresford of the Native Mounted Police, and then there was a pastoralist, James Powell, who was the manager of Alexander Kennedy's property called Carlton Hills. But the story of Wanamo, for many years, was told by white people. But in my family, we have an oral history, which has been passed down by our Yalina family members, Tom and Clem Sullivan. They are the sons of my great-grandfather, Willie Sullivan's second family. I'm descended from Willie Sullivan's first family. Tom and Clem were told the story by people who had first and second-hand knowledge of what happened. A survivor of one of these reprisal attacks was my great-great-grandmother, Ruby, a Yalina woman who was the mother of Willie Sullivan. So Alexander Kennedy, I believe, and others as well, we believe that he began troubles with Native people in the area because he instigated several attacks on Kalkadoon people. Ian Davidson of Archaeology on the Frontier describes Kennedy as the man who led the destruction of the tribes in northwest central Queensland. He was known for dispersing, which means avenging with or without the Native Mounted Police, and in my opinion was no friend to Aboriginal people. But Alexander Kennedy also is portrayed as a traditional white heroic narrative, where his friend Sir Wilmot Hudson Fish, in his book published in 1933 titled Tame in the North, sort of glorifies him. And in that book, Fish pretty much says that the Calcadem people were eventually vanquished and broken after a last stand against men like Alexander Kennedy.
1: If you have just joined our conversation, you're hearing from Glenys Taylor, who's a Kalkadoon, Ngawun and Yirrandali woman, telling us the story of the Kalkadoon and the conflict that they had in Battle Mountain, a conflict that raged over some years. As we approach the news, Justin has given us a call from Frankston. Hello, Justin.
2: G'day, how are you? I'm actually a proud Aboriginal myself. I come from the Kuri Kuri mob, which is up near the Hunter Valley, Newcastle area. And, just hearing the story just really, you know, it's gut-wrenching because, you know, our mob, the Aboriginal people were, you know, it was just one thing that led to another. And, you know, as your guest said, it was one thing after another. I just wanted to ask your guest, Glenys, what started it all and how many people were actually killed in the battle?
0: Battle Mountain? This is it. If you believe the stories passed down by the authorities, meaning the sub-lieutenants of the native police and Alexandra Kennedy and other settlers and squatters who were involved, they'd say there weren't that many people, or there were, you know, 20s or 30 number. But we believe there was anything up to maybe 900 people were killed in total over the 6 years of resistance. So from 1878 to 1884, Kalkadoon, at the various sort of attacks, runs to about 900. At Battle Mountain itself, various people give figures from anything from 100 to 300. But at Battle Mountain, there weren't just the warrior men. There were also elderly women and children who were also killed, massacred.
1: Glenys, and I suppose Justin as well, one of the issues is when we look at the historical record, if it's the colonial record, it's coming from journals and government sources, there's not much attention paid to the oral tradition, which you talked about, Glenys, which might paint a different story. Do you think that's a problem for telling the truth about what happened in the past, that lack of knowledge of some of those oral stories?
0: Oh, I totally agree, Ashwin. It's there's a paper call online where you access newspapers, and it's called Papers Past. And I read those regularly in my research. And they're written, of course, by newspaper journalists of the day, and they'll recount, say, something an event that happened. They use words, you know, really disgusting words to describe Aboriginal people, but that was back then. And they talk about dispersing. Well, we all know the word dispersing means murdering, killing, but it was sort of that nice word to, you know, I suppose, for the readership. But a lot of stories come through from that, and as you said, by journals. And for Aboriginal people over the years, our oral history is, seen to be not believed because it can't be substantiated. But I think oral history serves a place because it's passed down through generation to generation and the story stays the same. So I believe that has an element of truth. But and the other thing too, with the massacres and things that happened, there's no grave sites, you know, whereas with settlers there was generally a grave and there'd be something marked on, you know, killed by blacks or something like that, whereas the Aboriginal people either just left out in the bush or burnt.
1: Yes. Apparently. So it tells a very different historical story just because of who gets to tell the story and what sources are trusted.
0: Exactly. Yes.
1: If you've just joined this conversation,

0: We'll continue on the other side of the news. You're hearing from Glenys Taylor, who's a Kalkadoon, Nawun and Yirrandali woman, taking us into this story that might not be well known to you, the story of Battle Mountain back in 1884. And Glenys has a fascinating family history as well to this story, and her mother has a Chinese heritage as well that's passed throughout Downs. I'd love to hear more about that coming up. So if you are interested in this conversation, please stick around for that after the news, and we'll continue that conversation with Glenys coming up. And then after that, we are heading over to another conversation, which is about relationships and the fact that they have seasons to them. And sometimes we can get a bit rigid thinking everything has to stay the same. We always have to fall in love with a person and it always be the same way. Well, why don't we think about our life as a series of seasons? Maybe that will make it easier. So that's the conversation we have coming up for you here on ABC Radio Overnights. I'm Ashwin Seeker. I'll be back with you in 5 minutes after the news. See you then.
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0: ABC News with Glenn Lauder. Aviation experts expect an incident on a flight from Dubai to Israel to result in flying becoming even safer. A pilot reportedly stabbed his co-pilot and attempted to crash the plane before the co-pilot was able to open the cockpit door, allowing passengers to subdue the attacker. CEO of the consultancy firm Strategic Air, Dr. Tony Stanton, says while the investigation is in its infancy, many learnings will come out of it.
1: How did the pilot get a knife into that secure environment? Because flight crew, they all go through the same security checks that we all do. Terrorism versus pilot mental health. That'll be interesting to see what that unfolds in the next few weeks. It doesn't rest on its morals of a good safety record. It learns, it adapts, it makes the world a better place.
0: The governor of the US state of Tennessee says he's highly disappointed while announcing an independent review into two botched execution attempts. Krista Pike, who'd been convicted of the 1995 torture and murder of a 19-year-old woman, is in hospital with her condition unclear after officials were unable to put her to death. It's the second failed execution attempt this year after prison officials aborted attempts to execute a man in May because they failed to find a suitable vein for his lethal injection. Republican Governor Bill Lee says no executions will be carried out for the rest of the year.
2: That investigation will be thorough and it's going to take time. And therefore, the last scheduled execution for this year will not take place.
0: The family of a woman shot dead by U.S. Immigration and Customs Enforcement in January is suing the Trump administration, alleging wrongful death and excessive force. Here's the BBC's Mimi Swaby.
3: Renee Good was shot three times in her car in Minneapolis as she joined protests against deportation sweeps by masked and armed agents. One lawsuit seeks to hold the U.S. government liable for the actions of the federal agents. The other names several individuals, including the officer that shot her, as well as the White House Deputy Chief of Staff, Stephen Miller, and the then Homeland Security Secretary, Kristi Noem. The government has previously defended the agents' actions as having been justified in self-defense. But Ms. Good's killing was one of the factors that sparked an angry nationwide backlash against the conduct of the immigration agency.
0: There are renewed calls for the government to reduce red tape for small businesses as a way to boost productivity. With the Reserve Bank governor warning stagnating productivity is contributing to higher interest rates, the Business Council of Australia warns many owners find it more attractive to do business overseas. Council CEO Bran Black says that needs to change.
4: If you're pouring a cup of coffee in Victoria, you need about 37 different licences before you can do that. A plumber in Queensland, if they want to do some work in New South Wales, often they need a new licence in order to do that as well. Those are absurd examples of where red tape is standing in the way of our economy's potential to perform.
0: Tasmania's Energy Minister says the funding package agreed for the Bell Bay aluminium smelter is separate to the power deals signed by Rio Tinto and Hydro Tasmania. The state and federal governments have announced a $200 million package, evenly split over 5 years. Hydro has also announced a power deal that's been inked after months of deadlocked negotiations over a $60 million shortfall in what the mining giant was willing to pay. Nick Dugan says the support package is separate to that deal and is kept in line with global demand for aluminium.
5: The support package is tied to the aluminium price. So at a high price,

0: no subsidy at a low price, the subsidy plays, and there is a linear progression between those 2 points. So it is a support package based on the London Metals Exchange price of aluminium.
1: 3 years after being first flagged, temporary disaster roaming is now ready in Australia, meaning people in regional areas will be able to access a different mobile network if theirs goes down. The nation's three biggest telcos, Telstra, Optus and TPG, are ready to switch on the system should a natural disaster mean one or more of the network's crashes. Chief Executive of the Australian Telecommunications Alliance, Luke Coleman, says it's appropriate that the providers retain control.
2: The only thing worse than one network outage is two network outages. And if you had a process that just automatically turned temporary disaster roaming on before they've done that thorough assessment, there's a real risk that the surviving network could be overloaded, and that needs to be avoided at all costs.
1: And Chris Fagan says the relentless nature of AFL coaching has taken a toll as he calls time on his decorated tenure at the Brisbane Lions. The 65-year-old is stepping away after 10 seasons, having overseen the club's remarkable rise from the bottom of the AFL ladder to three straight premierships. And you've been listening to the latest from ABC News.
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4: Good morning. We are diving into Australian history this morning to talk about Battle Mountain. Back in 1884, the story of conflict between the Kalkadoon people and the farmers and the native police and government at the time. Dramatic and significant event. But just before we continue with that conversation with Glenys Taylor, I have to give you a quick update. If you're in Victoria, over 8,000 houses are without power overnight. This is mainly in Heathcote and Mildura. Mildura areas, at least. The cause of the outage is not yet known, and teams are working to restore power to those areas. So they're saying power is expected to return at 5 a.m. for Heathcote and 6:30 a.m. for Mildura. So if you are in that situation, that is the latest. If anything changes, we'll keep you posted. Stuart is watching that one, so we'll give you some more information as that comes through. So to the story of Battle Mountain, you're joined by Glenys Taylor. Hello again, Glenys.
5: Hello.
4: I've had a couple of callers ring in for you. Amber has joined us from Parramatta. Hello, Amber.
6: Good morning.
4: What was your observation or question?
6: Well, I had a situation where when I was in high school, they were teaching us Aboriginal dancing and a little bit of the history. And it always seemed to me that it was a bit of an unbalanced situation where there were guns and bullets against spears and people that were here, you know. And I think initially they mingled a bit, the colonialists and the farmers and everybody. But I think, because they would have been outnumbered in the beginning by the Indigenous people, and it just sort of seemed to get out of control with the guns and the spears when you're shooting people with bullets when all they've got is a spear.
4: Sorry, Glenys.
6: It seems a bit of an unbalanced.
4: It was an unbalanced situation.
6: A power thing over ownership. Yes. You know what I mean?
4: Glenys, do you have any observations about that? That really did decide the battle at Battle Mountain, didn't it? The difference in weaponry at the time.
5: Yes, and your caller is correct. There's no show for people who armed with spears against guns, but. I think it's not just Kalkadoon history; it's Aboriginal history all throughout Australia, and it was really all about power. The squatters settlers wanted the land, and to get the land, they had to remove the actual people that were occupants of the land at the time. So, and it was sort of the Wild West sort of ruled. It just sort of removed people from their traditional lands or killed people. And unfortunately, that's what happened.
4: Thank you.
5: As I said, the series of events led up to that. Mm. And I guess the Kalkadoon people at that time also realised that this had to be their last stand, because Native Mounted Police were travelling or patrolling, they called it patrolling, the districts from Cloncurry right down to Bulliam, which also meant dispersing people. And so the numbers of people were dropping, you know, and I guess the leaders at the time also recognised that life was changing. So this was it. Because the Native Mounted Police were chasing not just Kalkadoon but Mitakuti people all around from Cloncurry District to Mount Merlin Chatsworth Stations, which is down towards Bulliu Way. And in Frank Ewer's book, his Battlefront 2, he documents the events following the Wanamo Water incident. So from 1879 to 1883, my ancestor, Sub-Inspector Eglinton, and the other Sub-Inspector Kay, they were doing these patrols. And so they pretty much were forcing the Kalkadoon people to head towards that area now where Battle Mountain is, and that's where the last stand took place. And as we all know, it was spears against guns, and a lot of people were killed there, and then that just pretty much broke the back of the resistance. And then the survivors were brought into stations, and in particular one of the stations was called Devoncourt, which happened to be a property owned by Alexander Kennedy, and those people lived and worked for him for many years.
4: So is it a major change for their lifestyle? I can imagine there would have been great sadness and tragedy to give up their lifestyle and have to work on the farms. And you go.
5: Stations, yes. Once again, a very, very cheap labour force, meaning not getting paid. Sometimes the payment may have been rations of meat or flour or something like that. But and other than that, people had to fend for themselves. But you had women now working in the big house, which is generally the homestead, you know, doing everything was done manually. So the women were domestics. Even their young children, anyone from as young as 10 years old, were also working either as helping in doing stockyard work or gardening or you know, cutting wood or carting wood, you know, all that kind of stuff. And so that became the way of life then for Kalkadoon people.
4: Your mother, Phyllis, she's published a memoir called My Mob about her parents, Albert and Fanny Hill, who were both Aboriginal Chinese, born in the mid to late 1800s. Can you tell us more about their story?
5: Oh, my grandmother, her name was Fanny. She was born, as she said, in the late 1800s. She lived and worked on a cattle station called Malungra, which is near Julia Creek. And I can remember this story. My mother told me that that Grandma Hill, as a young girl, said they were still shooting Aboriginal people at Malungra when she was growing up there. And but her life was different as well. As a young girl, she worked in the big house. She was separated from her mother Dolly, who was a traditional woman. Dolly lived in the camp with other traditional people. So from that time on, my grandmother didn't really have anything to do with her mob because they were down on that part of the station in the camp and she was up at the big house with the white people. Fanny had a brother named Fred. He was removed to Palm Island and where he died in 1931. So my grandmother didn't see him ever again. And then sadly, both my grandparents, Albert and Fanny, they grew up in the times where, you know, colonial settlement, removal orders, stolen generations, stolen wages. But they also were people who they just did not know any other family member other than their parents. They had no knowledge of siblings, cousins, aunties, uncles, or grandparents. I think that was quite sad. But
4: yes, I can imagine they would have been very isolated and separated from their culture, not just people, but separated from their culture as well, the Chinese and Aboriginal sides.

0: We're Chinese mainly because on the stations, Chinese men were employed as the cooks, and they also had the gardens, looked after the gardens. So you got a Chinese man living and working on a remote cattle station, and over time, I guess, partnered up with Aboriginal women, and that's children were born, and that's how my grandparents were born. But then the Chinese man moves on to another cattle station, or he returns home to China to another family. So it's not as if the Chinese, well, in our situation, the Chinese man didn't marry or stay with the Aboriginal woman.
1: Tracy has called us from Mernie Ponds. Hello, Tracy.
2: Oh, hi, Glenys. Hi, Ashwin. I was privileged to go to uni as a mature age student at Footscray, and my first year was of history was Australian history, and the very first class, we actually were co-tutored by Uncle Larry Walsh, and he asked us to name Native American tribes. And everyone gave, there must have been like a dozen names, different tribes, whether they were the Cherokees or the Sioux or, anyway, a dozen at least names were given, and then he asked to name Aboriginal tribes. And there was maybe two names, that was it. And I think what I've learned over the last 30 years, and certainly working in the Kimberley where it was systematic to drive out whole tribes, wipe out whole tribes, and sanctioned and legislated as that an Indigenous person was worth less than a cow. But I think what I've learnt too is that this continues because it's written out of history for a reason. Invaders write history, yeah. And it's still, to this day, let's silence and deny the real history of who owns this country.
1: Glenys, your observations on what Tracy has said?
0: Oh, well said, Tracy. I agree entirely with you.
2: And it's living history, Glenys, in the Kimberley, and yeah, like you were saying with you with Fanny, and that history is real. You know, the whole it's old history. It's now, isn't it, Glenys?
0: It sure is, and that's what I mean. I'm nudging 70, and I sort of. I just think, well, when is it that Australians are going to sort of accept that Aboriginal people were in this country before the settlers came? It doesn't even sort of acknowledge a presence. It'd be nice for that to happen. I don't know. I'm fairly certain that's not going to happen.
1: Thank you for your call as well, Tracy. If you've just joined this conversation, you're hearing from Glenys Taylor, a Kalkadoon, Nawood and Yirrandali woman, taking us initially to the story of Battle Mountain, but it's seeding off into a few different areas that have come down for that story, from that story. Glenys, in December of 2011, the Federal Court of Australia recognised the native title rights of the Kalkadoon over almost 40,000 square kilometres of their lands within the Mount Isa region. Can you tell us about that day and the significance of it?
0: Well, I personally wasn't in Mount Isa at the time, but I read about it later, and for my family, it was a monumental moment because it was after 18 long years of working towards the native title recognition, dealing with some probably 150-odd years of issues. I think it was all worth it, so rewarding. And I personally am grateful for the perseverance and commitment of many Kalkadoon people who attended those early meetings.

0: Mount Isa, where they worked out who the Chalcedon apical ancestors would be. There's 29 of them. And my apical ancestor is Kitty Frog. But at those meetings, they included my uncle James Taylor, my auntie Pat Kyle, who was a tailor, and later my father Don Taylor, and my sister Sandy Taylor. But leading up to Native Title, my uncle Jim Taylor, he established the Chalcedon Tribal Council in Mount Isa in 1981. And along with other projects, the KTC assisted various researchers, consultants, and anthropologists who did all that ground, they laid all the groundwork that then led to Native Title claim. So for me, I was so thrilled. And because it was finally recognition that Chalcedon people lived on that land long before the settlers arrived. And we now have maps showing our boundaries. But to me, this is just my own personal view on Native Title. It sort of recognises, yes, a tribal group or clan occupied this land and there's your boundary. But for Queensland, it does not include, say, access to the wealth of that land. It's just it allows traditional people to gather bush tucker, to go to country to do ceremony,
1: So
0: and that's it.
1: there's not an economic component, but they can keep some of those old customs and history alive,
0: No.
1: so which doesn't allow them to move into to the modern era as well to balance the two.
0: Exactly.
1: If you've just joined this conversation, it's Glenys Taylor. You're hearing from Chalcedon, Ngawun and Yirrandali women, taking us into the story of, at the moment, Native Title. We were initially talking about Battle Mountain back in 1884. Bob has joined us from Port Kembla. Hello, Bob.
2: Hello, people. Yeah, good morning.
1: Morning. What's your question or observation?
2: Glenys, there's a side of this story you're probably too polite to mention, but I'm familiar. I'm from that country. And I'm familiar with all those names and people and that you mentioned. What happened? The Chalcedon warriors were very cleverly enticing the white warriors in deeper into the Salwan Ranges, where the Aborigines had the advantage. So a tactic of war was applied, which is being used today as well, whereas the white people decided they'd pull back and murder the women and children. And that makes the opposition angry. And they lose, they do silly things. And they came out and fought on the white people's terms. So spears against gunpowder was a big disadvantage. So it never gets told, that side of this story. I've heard this story hundreds of times. And it's very sad, but I think it should be exposed. It's exactly the same thing that is happening in Ukraine and the Middle East, and that was what was applied in that battle. I hope that helps you because I think I've heard you before, and I thought this lady's too polite to mention.
1: The guerrilla warfare, the limitations of guerrilla warfare when it was brought out into the open like that. Bob, thank you for your call as well. Thanks for calling in today.
2: I'm a veteran also. I was conscripted from Cloncurry.
1: So you have that military knowledge of how it went.
2: Yeah, of how it works. It's common. It's a common tactic. Yeah, it's a very dirty tactic. Yeah.
1: Thank you, Bob, for calling
2: Thank
1: in.
2: you. Thank you, Glenn. Thank you.
0: Thank you.
1: Glenys, yeah, really a sad story as well. Let's just, as we wind down the conversation, the importance of oral storytelling. If you are only reading colonial sources, you will get one side of the story. The oral storytelling is hard, isn't it? Because we don't learn Indigenous languages. We don't perhaps have much connection with Aboriginal languages and people on their own terms. We just get a filtered version of it. So it can be hard for have to have access to the same stories that you have.
0: Oh, look, I totally agree, but I also think our oral history for researchers and other people, but for some reason or other, it's regarded as

0: lacking credibility, but for us it's highly important and significant. And I also believe that I'd like to encourage as many Aboriginal people to write their family histories while their old people are still with them, because it's important for our history to be told by us, not by a white person. And every family has a story.
1: Glenys,
0: because we all suffered under the same government regime.
1: What would you like to say to young Aboriginal Australians and non-Indigenous Australians who are debating this issue and having, you know, quite feisty conversations and text message line? A lot of people really appreciate what you've had to say. They've said it's quite brave what you're saying, because we are used to not talking about some of these subjects in this country. So do you have anything you'd like to say to people listening in?
0: Well, I just think it was so frustrating when the truth-telling was sort of discontinued, because I think that would have been a great opportunity for people to come forward and tell their family stories. But for young people of Australia, black and white, I think it's important that they learn that Australia had an Aboriginal history, and for Mob, I strongly encourage young people to learn about our history, or at least their own tribe's history, and they pass that information on to their children. I'm not just talking about the truth-telling, the massacres, stolen generations and all the sad and appalling things that happened back in the day. I think it's also important to remember the achievements of our people who paved the way for us. For us Kalkadoon people, we had a man called Charlie Perkins. He was Kalkadoon Arrente man. He was the first Aboriginal man to graduate from an Australian university. He was a civil rights activist. He became a senior public servant and head of an Australian government department. There were also Kalkadoon women in the 1960s who pushed the boundaries, becoming nurses and teachers. Now, they did all that back then, and I would really love to see more Kalkadoon people achieve, you know, present day onto the future. And no matter where they are in life, I think they should be proud of their Aboriginal ancestry and should always remember where they came from.
1: Glenys, before you go, I've had one more caller come in. Margie has joined us. Margie Joggin has joined us, the lead singer of the Gold Hearts, I believe. Hello, Margie.
2: Hello, Ashlyn.
1: What would you like to say today?
2: Oh, I just woke up in the middle of the night and I heard Glenys talking, and I just sort of wanted to talk about how this was something that was, I guess, I grew up in Australia, and you basically didn't hear about, you know, we didn't really know what went on. And so as I got older, I went to school, you know, I went to uni and I worked with Aboriginal people. And after a while, and I also did cultural training at school, at uni. So eventually, you know, I did get the full story, but it was a long time after I was a little girl in school. So one day I was listening to the ABC radio, and this is during the day, not in the middle of the night, and they talked about the Aboriginal massacres map. And I looked it up, and it was Newcastle University, and they spoke about the numbers of massacres of Aboriginal people across Australia that Newcastle University, some researcher had developed. And I guess it was just horrific and horrifying. And I'd heard about massacres before, but the penny really dropped. And because I played in a band, our band also felt the same way. So we wrote a song called Original Nation. It's basically about the fact that we didn't really hear the full truth about what happened. And, so it's just an acknowledgement. It was our personal acknowledgement about what happened, and our personal apology. So the song's called Original Nation.
1: Original Nation. Thank you for calling in, Maggie.
2: Yeah, thank you. Bye. Thanks, Glenys.
1: Yeah, I guess some people are responding to your story in different ways, or just the lack of full truth storing about what happened in the past, and music is one way that people do it. But also, every country has a dark history. Sometimes it can be hard to acknowledge any darkness in the past because we personally feel guilty for it. But everyone should be capable of acknowledging that their ancestors were capable and did carry out some dark behaviour. Would you say, Glenys?
0: I'd say that's true, Ashwin. Yes.
1: Yeah.
0: But how do people sort of right the wrongs? I mean, I don't know how that's done, but I think for Australian history, the first thing is to acknowledge that Aboriginal people were on this land before the white people came. That'd be nice. Mm,
1: yeah.
0: As far as I'm concerned.
1: Glenys, it's been fascinating talking to you. Thank you for joining us today.
0: Thank you, Ashwin.
1: That's Glenys Taylor there, a proud Kalkadoon, Nawun and Yirrandali woman sharing her story of many, many issues, but particularly the story of Battle Mountain we began with back in 1884. Thank you for joining this conversation. We are about to move on to a new topic, and if you'd like to join the program at any time, you can text 0437 774 774 or call in on 1300 800 222. Our focus is onto relationships, and particularly the fact that we sometimes want them to stay the same, but they don't. They're more like seasons. And your next guest likes to think of a relationship as a flow of seasons. And maybe we have an autumn and even a winter. And if we can think about them that way, maybe they'll last longer and they'll be better because we'll accept that nothing stays the same forever. So to find out how to think of your relationship as a series of seasons, stick around for that conversation coming up next.

0: That is Always and Forever by the Southern Suns here on ABC Radio Overnights. I'm Ashwin Seeker. We were just talking about the story of Battle Mountain with Glenys, and I've had a couple of your texts come in. Hello, Ashwin and Glenys. Thank you for the discussion about Battle Mountain, 1884. I have some white connections about either the area, police, uncle at Camel Wheel, and my cousin John Maloney was a mayor in the region back in the day. Our family story was that the Kalkadoon Warriors were formidable fighters and defenders, extremely tall and well-built for the time. Huge, in fact. That's from Paul in Brisbane. Yeah, so that's a slight oral story, history that's come down through your family as well. On that topic, I've had a text from Ruby in Melbourne saying, I enjoyed hearing from Glenys. Oral traditions of history keeping are woefully undervalued and misunderstood. I don't know as much about Australian Indigenous oral traditions, but in my cultural background, Tongan and Samoan, our cultures value or place great importance on oratory and poetry as a way of transmitting knowledge over generations. Similarly, a Hawaiian poet once described the death of an oral record keeper as being the same as a library burning down. These were respected and highly trained roles in society with great responsibility. Sadly, I think that people give them less credibility and give written European historical methods more value by default. That's from Ruby in Melbourne. Thank you for sending that through. And there is, oral history is a key part of many cultures, isn't it? The Indian culture that I'm born into, Mahabharata, the Ramayana, the stories were epically long tales, all passed down orally for many years. And I'm sure there is a modern contempt for the oral tradition, but even if you look within the Western system, Plato used to write a lot of texts, but his teacher, Socrates, never wrote anything down. He would just walk around the market asking why. Why do you think this? Why do you think that? And some suggestions are that he didn't like writing things down because there's no life in the text. A book doesn't ask you questions. It's like that Bruce Lee quote, punching bag doesn't hit back. The book doesn't ask questions, and there's something quite dynamic about an oral tradition. So it has its place and perhaps needs more respect than we've been giving it in this country if we'd like to hear the full picture of what happened in the past. So thank you for texting. And if you'd like to keep that conversation going, you can message me on 0437 774 774.
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0: Let us come back to our home life at the moment. And we all, or many of us, end up in relationships of one form or another. Do you think it would be helpful to not expect them to stay the same? Your next guest likes to liken them to seasons and finds that that's quite useful to help go through the ups and downs and the changes that they go through. Andrea McMahon is a couples and individual counsellor and the founder of Healing by the Bay Counselling in Cleveland on Brisbane's Bayside. Hello, Andrea.
2: Hi, Ashwin. How are you? Good morning.
0: Well today. Tell us about this approach you have to describe relationships as seasons.
2: Yeah, so the approach that I decided to use was the seasons of the relationship. I believe that the relationships has more than just one type of season. We change, and there's no like summer, autumn, winter, spring. Sometimes we can go through summer for quite a period. Other times we can go through winter of our relationship for quite a long time, but there's no linear way. We definitely shift from season to season throughout the journey in our relationship. Yeah.
0: Can you tell us then what's involved in each season when it comes to relationships?
2: Yeah, absolutely. So if we look, say, at we're in a summer season. Yeah. Summer is that beautiful time when the relationship first starts. It's warm, it's kind, it's thoughtful, we're curious, we're definitely still interested in one another's thoughts, feelings, opinions. There's always lots of affection. It's not like we don't argue, we just listen better as well.

0: We want to understand what the other person's thinking. It's normally at the right at the beginning of a relationship, Ashwin. Mm. It's where you have that beautiful, you manage your conflict really well. Yeah, you don't always agree, but it's like, hey, I've got you. We're on board together type of thing. Yeah. So that's our summer. Sometimes then what will happen in a summer, conflict will arrive and we don't know how to handle it. So we start to move into a different season. We get defensive. We back off. We disconnect. We can stay in that place. And that can sometimes be a really, really lonely place, which I describe as winter. We don't want to understand what's going on between us. We stay on the surface. We don't ask one another those questions that are curious. Hey, what's going on with you? How are you feeling? I've noticed you've changed. Is there something I'm doing? We keep it very above the baseline. And that's the winter. But the winter can also be a difficult period for us. The winter can be we have challenges outside of the relationship. It can be other family dynamics. It can be work. It can be children. It can be sickness. There can be lots of things that bring us into the winter of our relationship.
1: Okay, so we've got summer and winter, which seem really clear and opposed to each other. Can you tell us, is there a spring component? Is there autumn?
0: There is. Yeah. Yes, there's definitely the spring. The spring's lovely. So the spring is how we come out of it. It's the growth. It's the renewal. It's you might be at counselling during your spring. That's when you've come out of the difficult period. You're starting to be interested in one another again. You're starting to notice, and you've got that lovely positive perspective. You practice your own emotional regulation, and you might notice that you're using kinder words to one another, and you're really, really working on your spring. We can be married to someone, say, or in a relationship for 10, 15, 20 years. And sometimes in the spring, you'll notice in that relationship that things have always been like that. He's always been like that, or she's always been like that. But then you think, hold on, let me go back to the summer. Let me go back to that time when we were curious and I was interested and I could listen without judgment. And I also was able to be influenced by him or influenced by her. That's the spring. That's the renewal. That's a beautiful period when you want to try new things and you begin to notice one another again.
1: And so then what happens in autumn?
0: Oh, autumn's the interesting time, I always say. Autumn is when what we basically look like, right, okay, what is going on here? It doesn't look like we're doing much. Life gets busy. We're not really talking with one another. We're just doing, okay, who's picking up the kids? Can you take them to swimming? I'm going out the weekend. Oh, okay, right. I thought you were going out to play golf or whatever with the boys. You might say, oh, no, I'm going out for lunch, that type of thing. That's whenever the autumn really, really hits. And it can be anything as well. It can be in your life, you could have aging parents. You could have maybe a health issue in the relationship. Life just gets busy.
1: Yeah.
0: And all we do is talk about is the bills, the money. Where's this going to go? Everything's taken up space, and that's really difficult. And all you talk about is what's for dinner,
1: yeah,
0: and who's picking the kids up.
1: Yeah, it becomes quite routine. If you've just joined this very relatable conversation, you're hearing from Andrea McMahon, who's a couples and individual counsellor, founder of Healing by the Bay Counselling, talking to us about the seasons we go through. I feel colloquially we have two seasons that people already talk about. That's the honeymoon phase, and there's when you just become friends. So they only make space for two, and they think the honeymoon phase, you can never go back to it. So it feels like you want to challenge that. You can go back to summer.
0: Oh, absolutely, you can go back to summer. Most couples will go through summer.

0: to make sure the house was tidy and there was food in the fridge. So it's that season, you've got to keep working through the seasons. So that autumn season, you definitely need to sprinkle it with summer each year.
1: Yeah, it sounds like the onus is on us to work towards these seasons. And I do hear sometimes when someone's happy, they're great at waving flags and cheering and being fun and good at parties. But when someone's melancholic, they're often quite creative and reflective because they're ruminating, they're thinking a lot, maybe overthinking. So winter sounds bleak, but it might be a really good time to reflect on what you really want and reinvent yourself somewhat. Is there a benefit in your mind to the winter season?
0: Winter for me is very reflective. We definitely come out of it with a different season. I believe in relationships. I'm 35 years with my husband and 31 years married. Yeah. And we've had a few winters. Out of those winters, we've had some beautiful summers. We've also recognized what we needed to shift and how we needed to do it. There was periods in relationships where resentment can build up. And you go through that same cycle, that same argument all the time, where you just feel like you're absolutely exhausted from the same conversation. But out of it comes another spring, a new energy. Unfortunately, though, Ashwin, people wait until they're in winter to come to counselling.
1: Yeah. And I can imagine many, that's when they choose to get divorced, right? In winter, they think, well, this is it now.
0: Yes,
1: it's winter forever.
0: This is it. Yeah, we can't get out of this. What are we going to do? Where is this relationship going? I think it's over.
1: Jenny has asked, can you get stuck in one season? And can I add to that, how do you get out of a season?
0: Yes, absolutely. You can get stuck in one season. Depending on what season maybe that you're in, you can be in that friendship season where it's sort of in between, where you're living, as you called it rightly so, we're living like flatmates. How do we get out of that season? We get curious. We start to influence one another. We maybe change the conversation up. We talk about, hey, what is it you want to do this weekend? Or what are you interested in? You know, for example, your partner might like to go fishing. Personally, I don't like fishing, but I'll go because it's fun for him and I can sit there and read a book and, you know, make all the right noises when he catches a fish. That's curiosity.
1: I like that. The right noises. That's relationship. Well, yeah, so maybe that is that give and take that we need to do. I've had a text come in from Danny saying, sometimes prolonged winter ends in separation, but if one works very hard, that relationship, though, no longer together, can transition to a type of spring. That's happened to me. We were married for 28 years. In April, it will be 2 years of separation. Are there any markers where you have to know that despite all the work you're putting in, this relationship is over?
0: Oh, absolutely. Yeah, the disconnection is probably the biggest marker, or unfortunately, we do have, there can be the biggest marker where they're no longer interested. There may be someone else. There could possibly, there's lots of outside influences. What I find with couples, it can be anything from someone else, alcohol, it can also be gambling, it can be the other person has decided, I can't do this anymore, I've done it for 20 plus years, this isn't what I want anymore. And that normally comes from the female, because that's our shift, that's our change in hormones. We get to a place where we say, yeah, this isn't working anymore for me. I can't continue to do this. And it's normally in our late 40s, early 50s.
1: Does that often take the man by surprise in those relationships?
0: Oh, very much so. Very, very much so. But it can also work the other way as well, Ashwin.
1: Can you then take us into, obviously you can't give away individual cases, but what are you noticing about Australian relationships? Are you seeing any dynamics there, any common themes and conversations that people are bringing up as to what's troubling them?
0: Yes,

0: Very much so. We in Australia love to use the word "I'm done." We something goes wrong, we're done.
1: Right.
0: Yeah, and that's very much the current song word for relationships here. We tend to not want to work at them the same way that maybe I grew up in Northern Ireland, but we're also very aware that relationships take two people. And that's why I created the seasons. Whenever someone comes to me, they're like, "Oh, but he's always done this and she's always done that." And I'll say, "Guys, there's seasons in a relationship. You have to grow. You have to change. You can't stay the same tiny little plant all the time." And that's why I created the seasons.
1: When you contrast, when you contrasted Northern Ireland to Australia, I'm wondering, does the role of religion have anything to do with it? Because there's more stigma about divorce, but also more family connections and community, perhaps in Northern Ireland than Australia, which is maybe more individualistic and less religious. I'm just wondering, does that make it easier to just say, "We're done," when there's trouble?
0: Yeah, look, it possibly could be. Yeah, I think you could be right. And, you know, there's a huge sense of community here, but you're right. There's more families here that are just like one of four, and they don't have the extended family help. I see lots of different ethnic couples here. I see lots of English people, South Africans, Australians. Yeah. We're lost without family support here. We really are. Yeah. And it's tough, and that's a tough season. That's a really, really tough season, especially when the kids are young and you don't have the family around you.
1: If you've just joined, you're hearing from Andrea McMahon, who's a couples and individual counsellor, the founder of Healing of the Bay Counselling in Brisbane, talking to us about relationships. And you are right, migrating here without the extended family, trying to raise kids, that is quite an isolating experience.
0: Yeah.
1: So you've said also, we say "we're done" a lot. Is there anything dynamically you're noticing about couples here that we can all try to avoid in our own relationships, any problems that come up?
0: For me, being a counsellor, not just of couples, but predominantly couples, one thing we can do to really help the relationship is remove the phone. Take the phone out of the relationship. That's my tip.
1: Don't make it the first thing you check when you wake up.
0: Yes, that's the first thing we check when we wake up. Yeah, instead of checking in with one another. We don't do that anymore in relationships. The first thing she might check is, I don't know, the weather, or she might check, you know, what's the latest status on her post. He might check the footy scores or emails. We take our work home. Yeah. That's something that we shouldn't do anymore.
1: All right, so we should draw a line when it comes to technology. Any other tips that we can do to improve our relationships?
0: Get curious. Influence one another. I like to call it leaning in. Lean in and, you know, instead of constantly turning away, it's maybe just something as simple as, "Hey, do you fancy watching this movie tonight?" No. I don't. I hate that crappy show that you watch. Oh, okay. Instead of that, it could be, "Hey, find us something that we could both enjoy." Oh, sounds good. And share the couch. Don't sit on opposite ends. Share the couch together. Sit together. Be curious. "Hey, what did you think of that? That was fun. I enjoyed that."
1: Yeah.
0: Yeah. Instead, you know, so many couples, they're like, "Oh, yeah, she goes to her room. She watches the TV there. I sit in the lounge. I watch my TV." Or we don't go to bed at the same time.
1: Yeah.
0: I hear that a lot.
1: Harmonising with each other, getting in sync a little bit more with each other.
0: And, yeah, absolutely.
1: And I think maybe be careful of contempt, right? Because once contempt sneaks into a relationship, it can be hard to come back from that.
0: Absolutely. And that happens in the winter.
1: Right.
0: Yeah. Yeah, that happens in the winter. We really don't like one another in the winter. And that's probably where one person is carrying the relationship all on their own.
1: So we have to be really careful of our language in winter as well, because sometimes things can stick.
0: Well, that's absolutely right. We need to be kinder with our words, but when we're in contempt, Ashwin, we can't. It begins to we name call, we hurt one another. It's a horrible time, and that's where it comes from. I think we're done.
1: Yeah, it seems like we're too disrespected. That's it.
0: That's it. I need to get out of here.
1: Andrew, it's been lovely to hear your model. I think it's a really useful way to think about our
0: Thank
1: relationships.
0: you.
1: So thank you for your time
0: Thank
1: today.
0: you. Yeah, thank you so much for having me.
1: Andrew McMahon there, who's a couples and individual counsellor and the founder of Healing by the Bay Counselling in Cleveland on Brisbane's Bayside.
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1: We're heading towards the news on the other side of it. We'll check in with finance. We'll cross to New Zealand, see what's happening in Australia, all the good stuff.

0: There are llamas guarding livestock. It is like the movie Babe, but with llamas. If you need to know how they are doing it, stick around to find out all about that coming up next here on ABC Radio Overnights.
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0: ABC News with Glenn Lauder. Israel's Prime Minister says it's clear that a co-pilot who appears to have attempted to hijack an Israel-bound passenger plane was suicidal. A motive is yet to be determined for the incident aboard a flight from Dubai to Tel Aviv, where passengers managed to subdue the attacker before a reserve pilot landed the plane. Benjamin Netanyahu's also alleged the man expected to be transferred to the UAE had undergone radicalisation, although he stopped short of accusing any states of being involved. The Prime Minister's told Fox News he's sure the man attempted to crash the plane.
1: So it's clear he was suicidal. That's not a question. It was clear he was going to down that plane. Oh, it's not clear, but it looks very likely that he was going to down the plane and with all the passengers in there.
0: British police say they've arrested a dual UK-Iranian national on suspicion of plotting a terrorism attack following a security incident at a US-run airbase. The 27-year-old man's been arrested in London following searches of two properties in the city. Five British men were released on bail earlier this week after being arrested over the incident at RAF Fairford, which has been used by American bombers to strike Iran. Iran has reportedly summoned the British ambassador in Tehran over the accusations that it was involved. Experts don't believe the government's capital gains and negative gearing reforms have necessarily contributed to a fall in house prices. Prices have fallen for the sixth straight month, with further falls expected, possibly up to as much as 15% nationally. Distinguished professor at Curtin University Business School, Alan Duncan, says prices have been spiralling for too long.
2: When cash rates were 4.6%, that's 15 years ago, a mortgage for an average house was worth about 5.4 years of average salary. Now it's 6.7, adding $150,000 to the mortgage. A lot of the challenge that people are facing is to do more with the absence of supply and the escalation of prices than those measures.
0: Police in WA have been given additional powers to protect the community as Perth prepares to host a controversial defence and weapons expo. About 10,000 people are expected to attend the Land Forces Expo at the Convention Centre from the 6th to the 8th of October, which has been made a designated security area. For a period of 10 days, either side of the event, officers will be able to close roads at short notice, stop and search anyone in the area, and ban others from attending. With the expo drawing backlash in Melbourne in 2024, the WA Police Minister Rhys Whitby says the Perth event will see the biggest police operation in 15 years.
3: We want to ensure we don't see what happened in Melbourne. Police were splashed with urine and acid, and there were fires started and punches thrown. This is an expo which has been held regularly around Australia. It relates to our strategic security.
0: Indigenous leaders in the Northern Territory's second largest remote community are trying to find long-term solutions to end a decades-old feud which has yet again erupted into armed fighting. The violence in Wadare between groups of up to 150 people has left two men seriously injured. Deputy Chief Executive of Wadare's local Tharramur Development Cooperation, Tracy Leo, is among a group appealing to the Northern Territory and federal governments to invest in more infrastructure and services to help reduce tensions.
4: There's no rehab facilities, there's no psychologists, there's no counselling services. People are drinking to get some relief from these pressures, and the fighting is just an expression of trauma and frustration. So let's come together, have a look at what are the stresses that we can actually get under control, and let's target those as quickly as we can.
0: Student protesters have started fires in at least two French schools amid increasingly violent clashes over staff shortages and dilapidated buildings. Local authorities say at Marseille's Victor Hugo High School, the teachers were inadvertently splashed with petrol as a student attempted to throw gasoline into a bin. At another school in the city, hundreds of young people surrounded a fire truck that had arrived to put out a blaze. The attackers forced the firefighters to flee the vehicle, then set it alight. And the Australian Antarctic Program started its recruitment drive for next year. 200 jobs are up for grabs at four stations in the Australian Antarctic.

0: Territory and on Macquarie Island, halfway between Tasmania and Antarctica. Rebecca Jeffcoat has been a leader at three of the program's stations, and she says that it's been an incredible experience.
1: I think it just takes people who are very skilled in their particular role, but also who are able to live remotely in an isolated place for long periods of time and work together and form a great community.
0: That's the latest ABC News.
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3: And good morning on this Friday. It is the 2nd of October, the end of the working week for many, on the cusp of the weekend. Nice to have you along. My name's Michael Clark. Early morning country time, where we celebrate some fine tunes. And if you're heading off on the road already this morning, safe travels. Which road are you taking? Is it the busy one with everyone on it? Or are you taking that road less travelled?

more interesting one, and perhaps where you find yourself today. Graham Connors with a classic song for you to kick us off this morning in early morning country. And Graham's going to be a busy man in the month of October. He's got concerts all over the place, including Townsville. He's going to be in Bendigo, Wodonga, Griffith, Wagga Wagga. Check out his website for all of the details for his tour. He's been a busy man in 2026, and maybe you have been pretty busy as well. We've made it to October already. Amazing. It's the 2nd of October. And if you're in Queensland, let's check that Queensland weather for you. Now, just a little bit of news from the Queensland Fire Department. There was certainly a lot of focus on that fire in Isis Central near Bundaberg yesterday, between Addies Road, Trevor's Road and Eureka Station Road. That is now at the advice level to stay informed. A fire is burning near the Bruce Highway, Isis Central. Stay informed because the situation could change. And if you're waking up in Mackay this morning, in East Mackay, just an advice to avoid smoke. Thick smoke is affecting East Mackay and surrounding areas. It's from a fire burning near Quota Park. The fire's under control, but just a lot of smoke in the area this morning. There is a strong wind warning for the Peninsula Coast and the Cooktown Coast today. And looking around Queensland, Toowoomba with a sunny day, 25. Maryborough mostly sunny, 27. In Gympie, sunny, 27 degrees. And Bundaberg, cloud clearing, 27 as well. Gladstone up to 26. Rockhampton, 29. Both centres mostly sunny. In Mackay, partly cloudy and 26. Townsville, partly cloudy, 28. Cairns, a shower or two, 27. Mount Isa, sunny, 30. 35 and Longreach, a top of 34, sunny conditions today. Now, if you're in Queensland this weekend, you don't need to do anything with your clock. Leave it as is. Replace the batteries if you need to, of course, if it's not working all right, but leave it as is. Elsewhere in the country, of course, daylight saving coming in, so that means next week the time that you listen to early morning country might be different. For example, if you're in New South Wales or Victoria, instead of 5 o'clock, you'll be hearing the show at 6 o'clock in the morning. So just adjust your timetables and schedules accordingly. No changes in Queensland, but we're at that time of the year when everyone does something a little bit different around Queensland and around the country. Different times, different places. Be prepared across the weekend for that change. Here's some classic Patsy Cline now.

Nice stuff there from Patsy Cline and Crazy. Thank you for the messages coming through this morning with people saying, oh, loving these songs to start the day. They are some classics, so a good way to get us going on a Friday. This is Early Morning Country, and great to have you along. Another classic song for you now, because it was this time last week we were talking about the lineup for CMC Rocks and how Brooks and Dunn were going to be part of the crowd. They're coming to Australia. Lots of excitement about that. And here's one of their great tunes, My Maria, on Early Morning Country.

Brooks and Dunn, My Maria, for you this morning. And that one's particularly going out to Bernadette in Mundingburra in Townsville, because she was very excited hearing Brooks and Dunn are coming to Australia and wanted to hear that one on the playlist. Good on you there, Bernadette. It is Friday, the 2nd of October, early morning country time. And some new music for you now, because Fanny Lumsden has got an album coming soon. It's called Traditions, and here's the title track.

Fanny Lumsden, that song is called Traditions, and the album is also called Traditions. It's out at the very end of the month, 30th of October. Look for that to drop. Great to have Fanny Lumsden back with lots of great new music. It is Friday, the 2nd of October, and early morning country time.

They have been doing so well with their duets in recent years, and Kevin Sullivan teaming up once again with Stuart Joel Nugget and the song Give Me a Story. We love stories at this time of the morning. Stories in song. It's early morning country time. And we'll do that again next week. Now, just a heads up, on Monday, I'm going to be away. I'll be back with you on Tuesday of next week. So a different voice looking after you on Monday morning. The wonderful Rob Kidd is going to be stepping into the chair, or sitting in the chair, I should say, hopefully, and enjoying your company on Monday morning. So make sure you've keep him very, very welcome. Rob's looking forward to spending Monday morning with you for Early Morning Country.

0: place today, and good luck for your Friday. Don't forget Saturday Night Country this Saturday night with Melody Moko, and a focus on the new album for Wynonna Judd. It's called The Hard Truth. It's going to be the album of the week, and Wynonna's going to be a special guest with Melody Moko as well, one of the big legends and stars of country music. 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
1: ABC News. Good morning, I'm Maria Hatzakis. Israel's Prime Minister claims a pilot accused of trying to hijack a passenger plane bound for Tel Aviv had been radicalised. His Middle East correspondent, Matthew Doran.
2: The Omani national is accused of attacking his co-pilot on Wednesday, stabbing him and forcing their plane from Dubai to Tel Aviv into a nosedive before passengers stormed the cockpit and wrested back control. Benjamin Netanyahu has told Fox News the man is still being interrogated.
3: We know that he underwent Islamist radical indoctrination. That appears to be something we're gathering from the information, his personal information.
2: But the Prime Minister says it would still be some days before more is known about the motive and whether the pilot had any links to Israel's enemies, such as Iran. Two Australians were passengers on the flight.
1: A Queensland man's been charged after allegedly posting banned Nazi symbols online. Federal police launched an investigation in June after spotting a social media account allegedly publishing prohibited Nazi symbols alongside racist, white supremacist, nationalist and anti-LGBTQIA plus content. Officers raided a Gold Coast home on Wednesday and seized a mobile phone. A 49-year-old man has been charged with publicly displaying prohibited Nazi symbols, which carries a maximum jail sentence of 5 years. He's due to appear in the Southport Magistrates Court next month. French riot police have faced off against high school students who've taken to the streets to demand more education funding. Europe correspondent Mazoe Ford reports.
4: Out of the classroom and onto the streets. French school students made makeshift barriers with bins and set them on fire to protest teacher shortages and run down school facilities. They're now at a political flashpoint at a sensitive moment for France as it faces record debt and a looming presidential election. The government has criticised the violence in some of the protests, but concedes the issues raised need to be addressed.
1: Back home, emergency crews are working to control a bushfire burning near the Bruce Highway in the Bundaberg region. A prepare to leave warning was issued late yesterday afternoon for the blaze at ISIS Central near Childers. The alert has since been downgraded to stay informed. The E-Safety Commissioner has ordered some of the world's biggest gaming companies to step up their protection of children. It follows the first gaming audit under the Online Safety Act. The commission has found age checks remained an issue for Fortnite and Minecraft, which largely rely on users declaring their ages. Commissioner Julie Inman-Grant says there have been some improvements, but she says major differences have been revealed in the ways that platforms Roblox, Fortnite, Minecraft and Stream identify issues like exploitation, child grooming and extreme content. In sport, the Brisbane Lions are searching for a new coach after Chris Fagan announced his retirement days after leading the AFL club to a Premiership three-peat. Kira Jones reports.
5: Chris Fagan arrived at Brisbane in 2016 and transformed the club from cellar dwellers into an AFL powerhouse within a decade. After 243 games and three straight premierships, the 65-year-old has decided to walk away. He says he's run out of energy and wants to spend more time with his family. Fagan departs as the longest serving coach in Brisbane Lions history and one of the most successful of the modern era. Attention now turns to his his replacement with football boss Danny Daly and senior assistant midfield coach Cam Bruce among the potential internal candidates.
1: Meantime, Brisbane star midfielder Will Ashcroft has won the Lions' Best and Fairest Award. The three-time Premiership star and dual Norm Smith medalist polled 71 votes to claim his first Merritt Murray medal. He edged out skipper Josh Dunkley, who finished on 69. The weather for Queensland, isolated showers along the east coast, north of Townsville, possible storms near the far southern Queensland border, southwest of Cunnamulla. Isolated showers in the western Gulf Country, mostly fine elsewhere, including the southeast, where it will be mostly sunny. Brisbane 26, Ipswich 29, the Gold Coast and Toowoomba 25, Sunshine Coast 24 degrees.
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0: G'day, happy Friday. It is the 2nd of October. Hope you are having a very good day. After yesterday being International Day of Coffee, though perhaps every day is the day of coffee for you and you might be reaching for that brew right now. Big thanks to Ian and also Rose getting in touch on the text line this morning with some song suggestions for early morning country. I'll see what I can do adding those in for you next week. It's been a big week. We've had a lot going on. School holidays too, they're coming to an end. Don't tell the kids. They'll get too upset. Don't tell the teachers either. Got to get back into the classroom. That's pretty scary. Final term of the year as we cascade through to Christmas. It's fast approaching, isn't it? So good luck with all of that planning. But hopefully the kids have enjoyed their holiday time. Relaxing. Maybe they've been helping you out and doing some chores. You might have put them to work or whatever. Kids doing whatever they wanted to do during their holiday break. But I want to take you back to when you were a child this morning and when you went to the show or the fun park or the tourist attraction. What was your favourite ride? Is there a particular ride that stays with you? Might have been years, decades since you got on it, but you thought to yourself, that was incredible. Now, it could have just been the merry-go-round. Very refined and elegant. Or maybe it was the biggest and scariest roller coaster that you could see. Were you brave enough for that? Tell me what your favourite ride was. Maybe it still is. Maybe the kids or the grandkids drag you onto them when it's showtime. 0487 993 222, because I'm going to tell you about a ride somewhere in the world that is actually having to close because, well, it was just too scary, literally, and actually causing all sorts of problems with the people who were travelling on it. A roller coaster that will be no more. Details soon. And we'll play Twisted Title and see if you can work out my mystery song. That's not far away on your Friday morning.

0: Under the Milky Way tonight, Paul and Linda saying, what a great start with the church. Thank you and have a great long weekend. Yes, I'm going to be away on Monday. I'll be back with you on Tuesday. Rob Kidd looking after things on Monday for early morning country, early breakfast and the brekkie show all across Queensland. And if you're in the Mackay region, of course, you know Rob very well. And for the rest of Queensland, you'll be getting the pleasure of his company on Monday with it being the public holiday. Eric also enjoying that song and saying how good is Under the Milky Way. You could play it every morning. I think Steve Kilby would like that, the lead singer of the church. He'd be very chuffed if we did that every single morning. It could become our theme. Okay. Though at the moment, Under the Milky Way tonight, good song, but this week you probably haven't seen much of the Milky Way if you've been looking at the night sky. That moon has been so bright in the sky, it's sort of dwarfed everything else really, hasn't it? It's been the big bright light in the sky, certainly if you've had clear skies this week.
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0: Well, let's turn our attention to weather matters and also the fire danger, because just an update on a few things from the Queensland Fire Department. We have certainly yesterday there was concern with that fire at ISIS Central near Bundaberg. An update on that overnight. It's now at the advice level to stay informed. The warning area remains between Addies Road, Trevor's Road and Eureka Station Road. A fire is burning near the Bruce Highway at ISIS Central. Stay informed because the situation could change. There was a prepare to leave warning yesterday, but that has now been downgraded. Of course, stay in touch with that situation throughout the day. No properties are at risk now. This could change, though. Firefighters are working to control that fire. And if you're waking up in Mackay this morning, it might be quite smoky for you today with the fire department issuing the advice to avoid smoke, and that's in East Mackay and surrounding areas. This is from a fire burning near Quota Park. The fire is under control. Just protect yourself from the impacts of smoke. If you're waking up this morning and wondering, well, that's a change in the air this morning. And of course, lots of fires around Queensland. Stay with ABC throughout your day for further warnings and updates. Now, there is a strong wind warning today for the Peninsula Coast and the Cooktown Coast. And on the weather front, we are seeing isolated showers along the east coast north of Townsville, tending

0: temperatures above average in the southwest and also the Darling Downs and Granite Belt, below average in northern Queensland, should be near average elsewhere. We've got a ridge over the state that's going to persist for the next few days as a high lingers near New Zealand, should gradually weaken over the weekend. A trough will move into the far southwest today and the southern interior over the weekend, and then that'll drift eastward, should linger around southeast Queensland into early next week. And let's take a look at those forecasts for centres around Queensland. Starting in Brisbane, sunny with a top of 26. Surfers Paradise, with all those holiday makers still enjoying the school holidays, sunny and 25. Stanthorpe today, sunny and 27. Toowoomba, sunny up to 25. In Maryborough, mostly sunny, 27. Hervey Bay, partly cloudy and 25. And Bundaberg, that cloud clearing, a top of 27. Gladstone with a top of 26, Rockhampton reaching 29. Both centres should be mostly sunny. Yeppoon, though, partly cloudy and up to 25. Blackwater, sunny and 31. Mackay, partly cloudy and reaching 26. Hamilton Island, partly cloudy and 25 today. In Townsville, partly cloudy with a maximum of 28 degrees. To Huendon, sunny and 33. Ingham, partly cloudy, 27. And in Atherton, a shower or two, 21. Cairns, a shower or two, reaching 27 degrees. Weipa should be mostly sunny and 35, while in Mount Isa, a sunny day, also 35 degrees. Camarwheel reaching 37 and mostly sunny conditions. Clear throughout the central west today, sunny for Longreach with 34 and Barcaldine with a top of 32. Cunnamulla mostly sunny with 35, Thargomindah partly cloudy, 35 degrees, and Bedouri a sunny day up to 36.
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0: Yeah, someone sending through a message saying a light shower in Bowen. At last, and Jim in Bowen also saying, we have drizzling rain in Bowen. Oh, there we go. That's a bit of news this morning. So I'm glad to hear that. Let's hope it doesn't stop too quickly if you need it, that you get a little bit more there for you. Now, I've also been asking you the question, what was your favourite ride when you were a kid, going to the show or the fun park or maybe one of those great entertainment parks on the Gold Coast or something? Did you have a favourite ride? Were you fairly sedate? Was it the merry-go-round? Maybe the Dodgem cars? Or did you look for the biggest and scariest ride of the lot? The roller coaster that would flip you upside down in all sorts of ways? What would your favourite be? Jim in Bowen saying the Joy Whizzer at the local show was the one that he always went for. And Wayne in Roma saying, my favourite amusement park ride when I was a kid was the rotor at Luna Park. It was crazy. You enter a big round room, then suddenly it starts to spin, and then you're forced to the walls. You're then stuck by the rotational forces. Then the floor drops away, and there you go, stuck to the wall with no floor. It was crazy. Great days. I think it got banned, like everything that was fun, says Wayne. I remember something similar to that. I remember we called it the Gravitron. The floor didn't fall away in the one that I had at the Gladstone show, but it certainly pinned you to the wall. And I remember being violently ill after the first time I ever went on it. I think it was the first and only time I ever went on it, because I didn't know what was going on. All my friends were going on it. It just seemed like the cool thing to do. Well, let's head over to California, because there's one roller coaster in the news. The X2 roller coaster at California's Six Flags Magic Mountain theme park, one of America's most popular rides, but it's now closing for good after more than 100 people came forward alleging they suffered brain injuries after riding it. The park said the roller coaster had passed a range of safety tests, but conceded that visitors had lost confidence in the attraction. CNN's Kyung La has more.
2: What the families or the victims themselves have described is that they have gone into the hospital, they had their skulls cut open, and their lawyers say that it was connected, they believe, to this ride. Three people that I saw. One was very small and young. The other woman was a little larger and 10 years older. So we have a 25-year-old, a woman who is 39, and then an older gentleman, probably in about his 60s, and he was quite larger. So three very different types of people, different bodies, and different ages.
0: And the BBC's North America correspondent, Shamina Khalil, has been looking closer at this.

0: describing what the ride does.
1: You only have to look at YouTube, people filming themselves as they're sitting on those seats that rotate 360 degrees, that being pulled backwards in that beginning of the ride, and then cut into the, you know, the money shot of them plunging down headfirst. In some cases, lawyers have mentioned some needing emergency brain surgery. You mentioned the 100 riders alleging brain injuries, but one law firm bringing several cases against the park said it was contacted by over 400 people about broader injuries they say is connected to the ride. And while the lawyers have said, look, their clients welcome the closure, it has come too late for some of them. This has been going on for a while. We know of one family of a 22-year-old who died after riding the X2 about 2 years ago, and they had just only settled a wrongful death case with the park only in August. So it has been going on for a while, these troubles with that very popular ride. The park said they recognize that trust in that particular ride, popular as it is among riders, that the rider trust has just been dented, it's been affected, and that they've taken that very seriously. They did reiterate, look, this is a very popular ride, it has passed a range of safety tests. I would say, though, that we're talking about permanently closing that ride. It had been under investigation since July, so it's been closed since July after reports of two riders suffering brain hemorrhages. So the California safety regulatory officials have been investigating that, and that has been ongoing since July. The park says that 16 million people have ridden since the X2 was relaunched in 2008. So yes, it's very popular. Yes, it's a real adrenaline rush, and it's a real favorite among enthusiasts. But unfortunately, if you look at what the lawyers are saying of some clients, they had gone in for a thrill, but they've suffered catastrophic brain injuries, and these are the things that are still ongoing that have led to the permanent closure.
0: Yeah, no more X2 roller coaster ride at California's Six Flags Magic Mountain theme park there. And yes, that is a report from Shema Khalil from the BBC. What was your favourite ride? Beck says the Gravitron was the best. Bryony in West End in Townsville says, I remember the chipmunk ride at the show. That was my favourite. And Kerry saying, not as a kid, but I love the Taipan at Dreamworld as an adult. So there we go. You're a brave one, Kerry. I love that. Thanks for that this morning.
2: For everything Capricornia.
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2: ABC Capricornia.
0: Time now for your final twisted title challenge for the week. It's not like a roller coaster ride. There's no danger here. Your only danger might be if you get a bit of a thumb injury, if you're dialing me on 1300 630 222, or perhaps some wounded pride if you get it wrong. But I'm thinking today we'll clear this one. I reckon you'll have an idea on what the twisted title is. Here it is.
4: Sane to me.
0: There we go. Three words. Twist it around, have a play with it this morning, and see if you can work out what song title I'm actually thinking about this morning.
4: Sane to me.
0: If you've got an answer on this Friday, 1300 630 222, I'd love to hear from you this morning. 1300 630 222, what is the name of my mystery song title?
4: Sane to me.
0: It's not what you've just heard, but if you twist it around this morning and have a bit of a go, then maybe you can work out what popular song I've got hidden away in there. 1300 630 222 is the telephone number if you'd like to play this morning. I would love to talk to you.
4: Sane to me.
0: Good luck with it this morning. It's our final challenge of the week. We will have that. Then we will have some ABC news. And in the news that we've been hearing this morning, Chris Fagan is going to step away as a coach of the Brisbane Lions. Ian Inkingaroy has been thinking about that. He says, I don't follow the AFL all that seriously, but do you think our Minister for Sport and Recreation should offer Chris Fagan some sort of retainer to keep him in Queensland as one of our sporting icons? Ian, nice idea, though I think Chris is stepping away voluntarily. I think he said he's a bit tired after, you know, the three-peat and everything like that and all the years of coaching. And I think I did hear a report during the week where he said he's got grandchildren in other parts of the country and wanted to spend more time with them as well. So there's always that too. So he's probably done enough. He's legendary

0: work that he's done with the Brisbane Lions, and fans so happy. And always good to leave on a high too. It's always sad when you hear about coaches getting sacked and, you know, parting ways with the club and it's not happy. So good time to walk away, I think. There we go. Let's see how you go with this morning's challenge.
1: Sane to me.
0: Yes, we're playing it today and seeing if you can get it right. Let's go for a journey across Queensland, starting in Mackay. Hello, Emma.
2: Hi.
0: How are you?
2: I'm pretty good. How are you?
0: Oh, thank you for asking. I'm very well. Happy Friday. Any plans for the long weekend?
2: Just spending some time at home, getting stuck into the garden.
0: Nice. Good time of the year to do that as well. Yeah. What do you think my song is?
2: I think it could be Madonna, Crazy for You.
0: You're going for Madonna, Crazy for You. Have you ever played the game before, Emma?
2: Only in the car.
0: Only in the car. So you've never called up before?
2: This is the first time calling.
0: First time caller. You have got it right.
2: Awesome.
0: Absolutely wonderful. First time caller, and you've got it right. Bragging rights on a Friday, holding through the long weekend as well. Emma, so good. Nice to talk to you, and you've got the song right.
2: Awesome. Thank you.
0: So let's enjoy it now. You have a great Friday. This is Madonna and Crazy for You. It's been a bit of a crazy week for Madonna too, because she picked up 7 Video Music Awards at the MTV Awards in Hollywood this week.

0: That is Madonna and Crazy for You, our twisted title for today. Thanks so much for being with me this morning on this Friday and for this week. Monday, the public holiday. Rob Kidd keeping you company, and I'm back with you on Tuesday. Stay safe.
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0: News. Good morning, I'm Maria Hatzakis. The United Arab Emirates says it'll lead the investigation into an alleged attempted hijacking of a passenger plane bound for Tel Aviv. Middle East correspondent Matthew Doran reports.
1: The fly-to-buy flight was more than 2 hours into its journey from Dubai to Tel Aviv when the crisis hit, as one of the pilots, an Omani national, is accused of stabbing his co-pilot and reportedly trying to crash the plane. Passengers stormed the cockpit and regained control. The United Arab Emirates has announced an investigation into the incident, including whether the pilot had any links to terrorist activity, and said it will lead the probe given the plane was Emirati registered, regardless of the fact the attack happened in the skies over Saudi Arabia and the majority of the passengers were Israeli. Israel's Prime Minister Benjamin Netanyahu says the pilot is still being interrogated, but claims there's evidence he had been radicalised.
0: Australian Federal Police have charged a Queensland man who allegedly posted banned Nazi symbols online. Chelsea Malunga has details.
2: The AFP launched an investigation in June after officers spotted a social media account publishing banned Nazi symbols, as well as racist, white supremacist, nationalist and anti-LGBTQIA content. Officers from the National Security Investigations Team raided a home at Mudjerabar on the Gold Coast on Wednesday and seized a mobile phone. A 49-year-old man's been charged with publicly displaying prohibited Nazi symbols. The offence carries a maximum penalty of 5 years jail. He's due to appear in the Southport Magistrates Court next month.
0: The French Prime Minister has called a crisis meeting to deal with nationwide high school protests. Is Europe correspondent Mazoe Ford.
3: Dozens of people have been hurt and more than 400 arrested in a wave of protests calling for more education funding in France. Teenagers have faced off against riot police, rallying against overcrowded classrooms and dilapidated facilities. The demonstrations erupted in Paris last week and have snowballed across the country. French Prime Minister Sébastien Lecornu called a crisis meeting to deal with the protests, and he's asked ministers to cancel any planned official trips in the coming days so police can focus on the demonstrations.
0: The federal government will today announce a crackdown targeting migration agents exploiting the visa system. Australian Citizenship Minister Julian Hill will use a speech in Sydney to unveil further details of Labor's migration overhaul. In the government sights are lawyers lodging baseless visa claims and those profiting from attempts to game the migration system. It's flagged restrictions focusing on predatory lawyers and agents working in the sector. In sport, in the AFL, the Brisbane Lions are preparing for life after coach Chris Fagan, with the search for his successor now underway. Kira Jones reports.
4: The Chris Fagan era is over, with the Brisbane coach stepping down after 10 years in charge. The 65-year-old took over a struggling Lions outfit ahead of the 2017 season. He transformed Brisbane from cellar dwellers to three-time premiers over his 243-game tenure. But Fagan says the demands of the job have taken their toll and he wants to spend more time with his family. Attention now turns to who takes the reins, with football boss Danny Daly and assistant Cam Bruce among the potential internal candidates. Former league head coaches Nathan Buckley and Simon Goodwin have also been proposed as possible replacements.
0: Meantime, Brisbane star midfielder Will Ashcroft has won the Lions' Best and Fairest Award. The three-time Premiership star and dual Norm Smith medalist polled 71 votes to claim his first Merritt Murray medal. He edged out skipper Josh Dunkley, who finished on 69. The weather for Queensland, isolated showers along the east coast, north of Townsville, tending scattered between Ingham and Cooktown. Possible storms near the far southern Queensland border, southwest of Cunnamulla. Isolated showers in the western Gulf Country, mostly fine elsewhere. Cairns 27, Townsville 28, Mackay 26, Rockhampton 29 degrees. Bundaberg 29, Mount Isa 35. In the state southeast, a sunny day. Brisbane 26, Ipswich 29, Logan 27, Gold Coast and Toowoomba 25. Sunshine Coast heading for a top of 24 degrees. ABC News. Good morning. Welcome to AM. I'm Rachel Mealy, coming to you from the lands of the Turrbal and Yuggera people in Brisbane. Israel's Prime Minister claims a pilot who attempted to hijack a passenger plane bound for Tel Aviv on Wednesday had been radicalised. The crisis was averted because of quick-thinking passengers who stormed the cockpit. And Benjamin Netanyahu says it will still be some days before the motive for the attack is properly known. Middle East correspondent Matthew Doran is in Jerusalem. He joined me a short time ago. Matthew, what's the Israeli Prime Minister had to say?
5: Rachel, good morning. He's given a bit more detail about what some of the passengers on board this plane have told him about their ordeal on Wednesday when it became clear that all was not right in the cockpit of this plane and that one of the pilots had attacked his co-pilot. That we are hearing things such as that when these Israeli passengers who stormed the cockpit dragged the pilot out and dragged the victim of this attack out of the plane and rescued back control of the flight as it was in the skies above Saudi Arabia, that the pilot who led this attack, an Omani national, was demanding or pleading with other members of the crew to kill him. That's something that Benjamin Netanyahu says is a clear indication that not only was this man wanting to cause significant harm to the passengers, but that he was, in Benjamin Netanyahu's own words here, suicidal on this mission that he led on Wednesday on board this fly-to-buy flight from Dubai to Tel Aviv. Benjamin Netanyahu is still being fairly cautious in some of his language, though. He is saying that it's still going to take some time for there to be a full understanding of what this man's motive was, whether or not he has ties to some of Israel's enemies, including Iran. That's something that Benjamin Netanyahu says could become clear in the next couple of days or so. But in an interview with Fox News overnight, Australia time, he has provided some detail as to early information that the interrogators, which at this point is being led by Saudi Arabia and the United Arab Emirates, but early information that they are learning about this man.
6: The attacker, the co-pilot who attacked the captain, is now being interrogated. But here's what we do know. First, we know that he underwent Islamist radical indoctrination. That appears to be something we're gathering from the information, his personal information.
0: The Israeli Prime Minister Benjamin Netanyahu and before him Matthew Doran in Jerusalem. The Australian Tax Office is facing a backlash from small business owners after it announced it will soon stop accepting tax payments by credit card. The ATO's move is in response to new rules that ban the practice of charging the customer a surcharge when they pay by credit or debit card. But business groups argue they need the option of paying their tax bills by card at times when cash flow is tight. Here's political reporter Nicole Asher.
7: A bolt from the blue for business owners after a week of tough economic news.
8: This announcement just came out of nowhere. This honestly feels like the nail in the coffin.
7: Accountant Belinda Rasso says she's been inundated with messages and calls from owners worried about how they'll pay their tax bills come December.
8: It's quite common practice for small businesses around the country with their cash flow needs to actually just get out a credit card, pay that that GST bill, pay their BAS, and then pay it off.
7: But the ATO's revealed it will stop accepting credit card payments from November 30. It's making the change because of a nationwide ban, which kicked in yesterday, on businesses and other organisations passing on debit and credit card fees to customers. In theory, it means a $4 coffee will cost $4, regardless of how you pay for it. But the business, be it a cafe or a hairdresser, or in this case, the ATO, still has to pay a fee to the bank facilitating the card payment, meaning if they accept a payment by card, they now have to absorb that cost themselves. Nonetheless, Andrew McKellar from the Australian Chamber of Commerce and Industry says the ATO has made the wrong call.
9: It is hypocritical for the tax office to be saying this. They are expecting that small businesses should seek to absorb the cost from not being able to pass through these surcharges that come from credit cards. But they're saying, on the other hand, they will not absorb it themselves.
7: The Chamber of Commerce and Industry is calling on the ATO to reverse its decision to ban credit card payments.
9: In these circumstances, the government has got

0: to look at the impact of this measure and understand the difficulty that it's creating for small business.
1: This is the latest front in a battle between the business sector and the government, with disquiet over looming tax changes and the introduction of payday super. Small business operators say they're feeling under siege. Shadow Treasurer Tim Wilson.
2: I've heard from many small business owners who are absolutely livid at what the ATO has done. They've already had to absorb the cost of payday super around their finance, and this is just a double blow.
1: In a notice about the change published by the ATO, it explains absorbing the credit card surcharge on tax payments would be inappropriate because it would, in effect, be transferring that cost onto the tax-paying public. Accountant Belinda Rasso argues the ATO should have at least given businesses more warning of the change. 12 months, she suggests, would have been more appropriate.
3: 2 months is not enough leeway. It is not enough time for people to organise themselves.
4: Accountant Belinda Rasso ending that report by Nicole Asher. We're used to hearing news about all sorts of farmers in Australia, but here's one you've probably never given much thought to, seaweed farmers. One scientist and businesswoman in Darwin has become a commercial seaweed farmer. She reckons Australia is missing a big opportunity. She says the crop can be used for everything from gels and thickeners to food and pharmaceuticals, and also for soil rehabilitation. Christy O'Brien reports.
5: So could you get the other tags out of that bag? Just like a couple more yellows and a couple more pink and a couple more orange, please.
6: Yep.
7: Dodging crocs and critters while checking her crop is part of the day job for scientist and businesswoman Alison Dugood.
5: There's, you know, over 10,000 known seaweed species globally. Australia, unfortunately, in the north in particular, does have really limited data in that space, and people are starting to discover it as the new Great Barrier Reef.
7: Today she's diving in Darwin Harbour to check on her seaweed assets. It's the first major trial site for her company, North Australian Sea Culture, which develops seaweed supply chains in regional Australia.
5: We had some growth rates of up to double size in less than a week when we first started. It's not an invasive species, it's all native, which is pretty exciting. You can kind of see some other natural seaweeds growing onto the line there.
7: Seaweed is sometimes described as a wonder crop because, unlike other crops, it doesn't need fresh water, zero inputs are required, and it heals the ocean while it's growing. Professor Navid Mohamani runs the Algae Innovation Hub at Murdoch University in Perth. He's researched extensively the use of seaweed and algae to treat wastewater from farms, aquaculture and other sources.
8: The seaweeds are very good in taking up the nutrients from the water, and these are the nutrients such as ammonium, nitrate, phosphates. If we don't remove them, they can actually cause other issues such as harmful algal bloom.
7: He sees it as a huge opportunity in Australia.
8: Significant need for finding alternative food in the for the future of human being. And algae and seaweed can play a significant role in this whole matrix.
7: Demand is growing, but the fragile climate-dependent supply chain is struggling to keep pace. More than 90% of seaweed farming occurs in just six countries, predominantly in Asia. Alison Dugood says that tight concentration means the industry is vulnerable to localised destructive weather and warming seas.
5: It's a multi-billion dollar industry globally. We have a slightly different model. But the process in which they grow out is very well established.
7: Her vision is to create a number of small seaweed hubs scattered throughout northern Australia to provide sustainable income, especially in remote Indigenous communities.
5: You might have a soil rehab area, so a closing down mine that needs to be serviced, and you don't want to be shipping in a bunch of fertiliser and biomass from interstate.
9: The figures seem lucrative. The National Oceanic and Atmospheric Administration in the United States say the seaweed industry has gross margins regularly hitting above 65% per crop and cite it as one of the fastest growing aquaculture industries in the world.
7: Alison Dugood is in talks with Indigenous elders in the Kimberley in Western Australia and Gove in the Northern Territory.
4: Christy O'Brien. And that's Early AM for today. Briefly in finance, oil is higher. The global benchmark Brent crude is trading at $102.54 US a barrel. I'm Rachel Mealy. It's a quarter past six.
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12: Good morning. I'm Jessica D'Souza. Thanks so much for your company on The Rural Report this morning. Coming up, the impact of mining on regional areas and why Queensland citrus growers are still waiting on a crucial export market. But first, Australian Road Transport and the Transport Workers Union have put in an application to legally require the high cost of fuel to be passed on to the end of the supply chain. Now, if the Fair Work Commission agrees to it, a fuel cost recovery order could be reinstated, requiring supermarkets, construction companies, and anyone who holds a contract with a trucking business to absorb the increased cost of fuel. Lisa Fraser is the General Manager of Strategy and Engagement with the Queensland Trucking Association. She says truck operators are having to absorb too much cost, and a fuel order should be similar to what came into effect 6 months ago.
13: So the big impact is obviously on their cash flow. So for majority of operators, they're paying for these higher diesel bills immediately, while often waiting for 60 or 90 days for their own customers to pay. So that's causing enormous strain on cash flow, particularly for small business, but right across even into the larger businesses as well.
14: So the industry is calling for the Fair Work Commission's fuel cost recovery order to be reactivated. What would that actually do for an operator?
13: Well, it actually gives operators, an authority that's mandated or legislated to recover that cost of fuel. As the fuel cost rises, they need to be able to have certainty that they can recover that cost. The industry's got to go back to the Fair Work Commission to get that reinstated, and that's taking time. So operators have already absorbed a couple of weeks of these higher prices before this order may get reenacted. But operators are doing their best to negotiate with customers, and we are finding that majority of customers are complying. But as I said, the main issue is getting their invoices paid in a timely manner. So we'll be pushing for 30-day minimum maximum payment to get that cash flow going into the businesses more regularly.
14: Lisa, do you think people are understanding of that at the moment? You know, given obviously, if we're talking about over $3 a litre for diesel, do you think customers are, happily taking on that cost?
13: We are finding that most customers are. Thankfully, I mean, after the first major rise, that there were a lot of negotiations and a lot of justification on how the fuel levy was calculated. And it's a very transparent calculation, so it does fluctuate with the price of the fuel, and it's purely, the fuel levy is purely cost recovery for whatever the base rate is in a fuel rate. So there are still customers we're finding out there with our operators that are finding it hard to understand the differences in the percentages of fuel levy, but every business has their own pricing and how that fuel freight or the freight rate is calculated.
14: How is the industry feeling at the moment with this extraordinary expensive diesel, but also when we're talking about supply shortages?
13: So at the moment, businesses that weren't locked into a fuel supply contract finding it more problematic to get the supply. So when the fuel companies decide to go on what they call an allocation basis, then they will prioritise their contracted customers first. So we encouraged operators to make a decision on securing their future fuel supply by negotiating with their fuel company to lock in a contract. And sometimes that means paying a little bit more. However, that loyalty and that contract provides them more certainty when there are potential issues with supply around the country.
12: Lisa Fraser from the Queensland Trucking Association speaking to Jess Norton on the road transport industry wanting the high cost of fuel to be passed to the end of the supply chain. Now, Fair Work will hold a hearing into reinstating this fuel
6: cost recovery order on October 9th. Master Builders, in their submission, says the emergency circumstances that justified the order 6 months ago no longer exists. They say the original order responded to a sudden and unprecedented fuel price shock, where diesel prices increased from about 165 cents to 310 cents in

0: single month. The Australian Chamber of Commerce in their submission agrees and says regulatory intervention of this breadth and intensity should not continue. You're listening to The Rural Report. My name is Jessica D'Souza. It's 20 past 6. Let's take a look at the weather for today. Normanton, Mount Isa and Richmond, sunny and 35. Rockhampton, mostly sunny and 29. Bilawila, sunny and 32. Emerald and Taroom, sunny and 31. Longreach, sunny and 34. Kingaroy, sunny and 28. Stanthorpe, sunny and 27. Toowoomba, sunny and 25. Gatton, sunny and 29. Charleville, sunny and 33. Cunnamulla, mostly sunny and 35. Roma, sunny and 31. And Birdsville, partly cloudy and 34 degrees. 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
0: Now, a federal inquiry is in Queensland this week to see how regional towns can better benefit from the resource industry. Maria James from the Mount Isa to Townsville Economic Zone talking about rare earth minerals at Richmond and Julia Creek.
2: For us, it's a huge opportunity. And, you know, success needs to be measured in lasting jobs, you know, stronger businesses in those small communities. The actual, you know, small business holders should be able to tender for the work.
0: Now, Oakey in the Darling Downs has had an open-cut thermal coal mine for 20 years. Oakey Chamber of Commerce President David Cooper says he's seen benefits to his region, but there must be a plan, and you do need to be close to the mine.
3: It started in 2002. That was the first load of coal onto the ROM, so that was where they started processing it, and then it had a little bit of a hiatus where it was ran out of coal in stage two before it went to stage three. So now it's actually mining at stage three coal.
4: Is the mining industry benefiting the region of Oakey?
3: Oh, absolutely, yeah. You know, it was a classic example. When they had that period of time where there wasn't mining happening here in Oakey, there was the local sporting groups were suffering from not having the sponsorships and the support from New Hope Coal. So that one industry going down for a period of time, there was a massive hole left. So it's the footy club, the pony club, the soccer club, even the art group. Yeah, so it wasn't just in a particular type of group in the township, but everyone had some sort of benefit.
4: What do you think is the gaps when it comes to investment in small country towns from industries in Queensland?
3: I guess from living here and, you know, having a business here, we do see the money getting spent into the bigger cities and with government, that is. And, you know, if we could have some way of actually getting that money redistributed to some of these little country towns, even the ones that are further afield from the mining industry that are, you know, getting help from mining. But, you know, those are the gaps that you could see if you're driving through a little country town that, you know, that you could tell the public toilet hasn't been upgraded in, you know, 40, 50 years. So, you know, having those sort of facilities where tourists will spend a bit more time there and the local community will use it, or, you know, be proud to use it. And now come out of this inquiry, it would be, you know, a positive outcome would be to make sure that there is a buy local policy and a policy for making these companies do more for the legacy of these communities. So after they leave, showground upgrades, park upgrades, sporting facilities, school facilities, they're all, you know, needing those regular updates and upgrades to, you know, be modernised.
0: Oakey Chamber of Commerce President David Cooper speaking with Crispy and Yeomans. Now, Queensland mandarins are exported by the ton and shipped to overseas markets. But farmers here are still waiting to earn their stars and stripes, as Vanessa Jarrett reports.
5: Mandarins have filled fruit bowls and supermarket shelves across the country this season. Now, as the harvest wraps up, Queensland growers are once again setting their sights on a market that's never been able to enjoy their citrus, the United States.
6: Well, it's been a priority of the industry for 20-odd years, at least 20 years. We've worked through all the different requirements for the importing country, and I think the what they call a work plan has been signed off. I think it's been a long, slow boil, and we've sort of always optimistic, but it seems every time we get close, it's a little further away again.
5: Alan Jenkin with his wife Sue are mandarin growers.

0: acres in Mundubbera in the North Burnett region of Queensland. They have 117,000 mandarin trees.
1: We grow primarily varieties for export into Southeast Asia. We choose varieties that have a good ability to ship, fairly firm skin, not traditional easy peel that you see in the market. So we need fruit that's quite robust that can go on a 30, 40, 50 day shipping journey.
0: Currently, only citrus grown in the Riverland, Sunraysia and Riverina regions in the southern parts of the country are able to be exported to the US. That means citrus grown in Queensland, Western Australia and parts of New South Wales have more limited options for export destinations. The Jenkins processed about 8,000 tonnes of mandarins for the 2026 season, with 90% sent overseas. The main markets were China and Vietnam.
2: So those markets are getting more and more difficult. They're a little bit depressed economically at the moment because of all the current troubles. A new market with people who can afford to pay the price that we need to get for our citrus is really important.
0: Many citrus growers in Australia make their money in exporting. The 2025 citrus crop in Australia yielded 887,000 tonnes, with more than a third of that exported.
2: Australia produces way more citrus than Australia consumes, so we are definitely focused on export. In fact, we set our business up primarily planting export varieties because we could see already back in 1990 that there was no way we were going to supply all the citrus into domestic in Australia.
0: Growers thought they were getting close when a US report backing wider access was approved 11 years ago. Another notice followed in 2021 to include more Australian growing regions, but the changes never made it into law. Peak Body Citrus Australia has been heavily involved in the discussions. Nathan Hancock is the CEO.
3: Yeah, look, this precedes my time in this chair as the CEO, and there's been a lot of people that have worked on this market access over, some people say, more than three decades.
0: According to Citrus Australia, the regions excluded from exporting to the US make up almost a third of Australia's citrus growing land.
3: The Australian citrus industry enjoys a lot of market access already, but these improvements would make a big gain straight away. So the United States would potentially open up another 100 to 150 million in trade almost overnight.
4: Citrus Australia CEO Nathan Hancock ending that report by Vanessa Jarrett. And more on that story is now on the ABC News website. You can also catch it on Landline this Sunday. To markets now, and Sam Hart was at Blackall this week.
5: Good morning. 2,300 head were yarded for the Blackall Prime and Store sale this week. There were some very good quality local bullocks and cows on offer. However, it was a plainer quality yarding of yearlings. Local restockers paid up to $5.40 for lightweight restocker steers 200 to 280 kilos to average $4.95, and a limited number of heavy feeder steers sold to $4.70 to average $4.60. Grown steers to feed over 480 kilos topped at $488 to average $4.54. A couple of pens of spayed heifers, 330 to 400 kilos, sold to $382, with most around $375. Grown steers 5 to 600 to the processor sold to $450 to average $4.26. Heavy heifers to the processor sold to $420 to average $408. A good run of cows felt the absence of a southern exporter, with prices easing 5 to 10, with medium cows selling to $360 to average $320, while heavy fourscore cows made to $375, averaging $365.
4: And Lockie Spry was at Emerald.
6: Good morning. Emerald Combined Agents yarded a decreased offering of 1,800 head comprising a fair quality yarding of cattle. With the seasonal conditions continuing to test the market, weight was clearly rewarded throughout the sale. Bullocks remained stable while the cow market was well contested and improved by around 10 cents a kilo last week. The store market experienced limited buy competition, particularly across the weaner heifer categories. With store cattle generally 10 to 15 cents a kilo cheaper, heavier feeder descriptions, however, found stability and maintained recent levels. In the prime section, bullocks over 550 kilos sold to $431 to average $418, while steers 500 to 550 kilos selling to $482 to average $418. Heavy heifers over 400 kilos made to $468 to average $396. Cows over 520 kilos topped at $373 to average $362. Cows 450 to 520 kilos made as much as $360. While the feeder steers 4 to 500 kilos reaching $506 to average $442. While steers 350 to 400 kilos selling to $492 to average $417.
4: That's all we have time for this morning. Brandon Long and Crispian Yeomans will be with you next week. Time for local news and weather. It's 6:30.

0: Good morning, Bryn Wakefield with ABC News for the Tropical North. The number of dangerous incidents has dropped at Queensland coal mines, but hospitalisations remained the highest in the state's resources industry. Liam O'Connell reports.
1: Resources, Safety and Health, Queensland's Coal Inspectorate, recorded more than 1,500 incidents which could have resulted in a fatality or serious injury in the last financial year. It's a 34% decrease since the 2023-24 financial year. However, RSHQ noted 96 serious accidents requiring hospital treatment occurred at coal mines, followed by 27 in the petroleum and gas sector. In its annual report, the resources watchdog said vehicle interactions, exclusion zone failings, releases of stored energy and collapsing ground continue to present significant risks.
0: The Queensland Premier says he's confident people will want to move to a mining town that has lost its guarantee for more workers for the perks of a rural lifestyle. Liam McNally has this story.
2: Proposed laws would remove a requirement for QCoal to move its Byerwen mine workforce from a camp to the rural community, sparking fears the town will become unviable. Registrations of interest are open to buy houses, commercial buildings and a lease of the entire town. Mortgage broker Justin Shaw says banks often see Bowen Basin mining towns as risky, but David Crisafulli says Queenslanders value rural lifestyle.
3: It's a great place to live. That's why people keep investing in regional Queensland, and they should.
2: The town's population shrunk from 1,300 to less than 500 in the decade to 2021.
0: The Isaac Regional Council has reassured Claremont residents their drinking water is safe after some noticed discoloration in the local supply. Water use restrictions were lifted in the town yesterday following a pump failure at Teresa Creek Dam on Monday. The council says a spike in water demand disturbed settled sediment through pipes, but quality standards are still being met. A coroner has heard a newborn baby may have possibly coped better if a caesarean section was performed an hour earlier. Emily Anderson reports.
4: Albie Spreadborough was delivered via an emergency caesarean section at Emerald Hospital in February 2023, but did not survive. Yesterday, specialist obstetrician Rachel Nugent told a coronial inquest in Townsville into his death she believes doctors were misled by charts showing falsely reassuring indicators during the labour. She said there were signs of hypoxia, which is when a baby does not have enough oxygen to their blood. Dr Nugent said if a caesarean was performed earlier, the baby may have fared better during a difficult delivery, but second specialist obstetrician Sally Street told the court scans showed some abnormalities which either resolved or were followed by reassuring signs. The inquest continues.
0: Rolling strike action at youth detention centres across Queensland, including Cleveland in Townsville, has paused this morning after the government reached an in-person enterprise agreement with union representatives. The in-principle deal includes bonuses for long-term employees, accelerated pay progressions and an increased operational allowance for workers. The offer will now be put to all staff in a ballot. Australian Workers Union District Secretary Jim Wilson says the proposal is a significant improvement, but not everything staff hoped for.
5: There's still very serious concerns about the government's proposal to double bunk young people. There's still very serious concerns about, you know, the young people not getting access to education programs and cultural programs due to lack of staffing, which ends in youth offenders being released earlier by magistrates.
0: New tourism research shows friends and relatives are making up a much larger proportion of Mackay's 1 million yearly visitors than previously thought. Mackay Isaac Tourism says new methods of data collection show trips to the region are closely split between travelling workers, holidayers and people visiting friends and family. CEO Jeff Stewart-Harris says a visitor information booth is being trialled at Mount Pleasant Shopping Centre to prepare local hosts.
6: There's about a good 20 a day people making inquiries to the staff, because we're only staffing it with the volunteers for 4 hours a day. But in that time, what we're finding is that people just don't know what's on offer in the destination.
0: To the weather now, partly cloudy for the central coast and with Sundays, with moderate winds expected throughout the day. Sunny for the central highlands and coalfields, with daytime temperatures expected to reach around 30 degrees. On the waters, southeasterly winds at 15 to 20 knots. It's heading for 26 in Mackay, 31 in Moranbah and 27 in Proserpine, tops of 31 in Claremont and 28 in Bowen. 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
9: Really good to have your company this morning. Big day today. We got a big weekend coming up. King's birthday, long weekend. And we've got a bit of fun too. I want you to join me. Call me. The number might be different because we're joined by ABC Capricornia this morning. Jeremy Jones is away today for the long weekend. The number 1300 101 222. What was your first job out of school years ago? Did you get a trade? Did you work at the supermarket? Did you work at the fast food joints? I see the Australian Antarctic program has kicked off its annual recruitment drive this week. More than 200 jobs on offer. Senior roles paying about $150,000, which is great for a first gig if you can get it. Can you remember your first job out of school? 1300 101 222. You can text as well, 0487 993 222. In the program today, Brainbuster quiz coming up. I'll tell you about a great sport championships that's happening underwater. And a reminder too, if you're around East Mackay this morning, avoid smoke alerts for East Mackay. Fire began near Quota Park in the early hours of the morning. It's under control, but smoke still affecting areas right around there this morning. We want everyone to be safe, especially if you're heading off to work this morning. Maybe heading out to Billawilla this morning, or you're heading up to Cannonvale. Be nice. Final few days of the school holidays. Enjoy it.

Debbie Harry, Blondie, Heart of Glass, ABC Tropical North and ABC Capricornia. Friday, we've made it just about to the weekend. A little bit of cloud around.

0: catch up with the Weather Bureau about 20 past 7 this morning, get a full update on what we can expect for the King's Birthday long weekend. But a lot of news around this morning. Liam O'Connell, good morning.
1: Good morning, Rob.
0: First big story this morning, former member for Dawson, Deanne Kelly, has been linked to a Lucky Bet casino.
1: That's right. So there's a big write-up on the ABC News website this morning. But yeah, the former member for Dawson, Deanne Kelly, she's been revealed as a co-founder and former part owner of Lucky Bet, which is an online casino registered in the Caribbean. Now, Lucky Bet was formally warned by the Australian Communications Regulator for allegedly contravening gambling law in September last year. That was after Ms. Kelly had ceased to hold a stake in the company. And so you're thinking, okay, that seems normal. People do things after politics. But the thing is, in 2001, she voted to support the Interactive Gambling Law, which was one of the first acts which really banned certain forms of online gambling offered to Australian customers, like digital slots and the placing of bets after sports matches have started. This is her arguing for those changes in 2001 in Parliament.
2: Currently within Australian society, we can see a mesmerising movement, a strengthening of dependence, a gambling psyche creeping into Australian life. Interactive gambling is exploiting the vulnerable and susceptible in our society. I am proud that we have sharp and decisive legislation to ensure that Australian society, those who are vulnerable, are going to be accounted for.
1: That's Deanne Kelly speaking in Parliament in 2001 in support of those interactive gambling law changes. Now, the files which have been released by a German journalist show that the former minister was both a major shareholder and the chief compliance officer of Lucky Bet, which is the online casino, when it first applied for a gambling licence in March 2024. Ms. Kelly's son, Ian Park, was listed as the company's director and the other major shareholder. And the documents also show that she hasn't been a shareholder since about March 2025. Now, the ABC reached out to both Mr. Park and Ms. Kelly for a comment. They didn't respond. But yeah, you can see the full write-up on the ABC News website this morning.
0: Thank you very much, Liam. Also, migration laws are in the news today.
1: That's it. It's going to be back on the agenda again. The federal government's set to announce a new crackdown. That's after the big speech that Tony Burke did at the National Press Club a few weeks ago. So the Assistant Citizenship Minister, Julian Hill, will use a speech in Sydney to unveil plans to target migration agents that are allegedly exploiting the visa system. Some of the things that have been flagged include predatory lawyers and some of those agents that are working in that sector.
0: Mm-hmm. And the other big news story this morning, the New Zealand Chiefs are causing a bit of trouble for the NRL.
1: That's it, yeah, and particularly the PNG Chiefs, which are the new side that they're hoping to unveil a little bit later this year. And because, you know, they're all sort of fighting over the one name, the Chiefs, the worry is that they, you know, might get confused. Or I suppose, you know, there's brand sort of, you know, misalignments there. So the big body that's sort of looking after all this is called IP Australia. They sort of administer the rights to trademarks, and they say that they're yet to be persuaded that the new club identity from PNG is clearly distinct from the Super Rugby Chiefs from New Zealand. And I mean, so far the NRL's received three adverse response in response to that application to, you know, register the PNG Chiefs. Mm-hmm. And IP Australia have basically said and come out there's a real and tangible danger of brand confusion there. So that means that there's formal notice identifying issues with that trademark application, and that sort of needs to be addressed before they'll actually accept the name. Mm. And thing is, they're sort of hoping to launch the brand in the 21st of October, and they've got major sponsors on board, and it's been helped along by $600 million worth of Australian government money and a new funding package to sort of get it over the line there. And they're, you know, if it all goes to plan, hoping to debut in 2028. So just what they'll be called then, we don't know.
0: We don't know. But a big weekend of sport. Thank you so much, Liam, for all the information. If you want to read the breaking news about all that's happening right around the region, central Queensland, across Australia and across the world, abc.net.au.
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0: And don't forget, if you want to win a Jenny Woodward 2027 calendar, get on the phone now, 1300 101 222, and tell me today's answer for our Brain Buster. We love doing them each and every day. And reminder, the Friday draw is coming up a bit later on in the show for everyone in ABC Capricorni. We do this every day, and we want to get one winner at the end of the week.

0: Aussie Crawl, James Rain, Downhearted, ABC Tropical North and ABC Capricornia. And for a Friday, we're doing our Brain Buster quiz. We do it each and every day, and the big prize draw comes up a bit later on in the show today. So we're doing a puzzle. A horse jumps over a tower and lands on a man who immediately disappears. How did it happen? 1-300-101-222. Good morning, Tim.
1: Good morning, Rob. How are you?
0: I'm loving life. How did this happen? A horse jumps over a tower, lands on a man. What happened?
1: It's a game of chess. My father actually taught me the riddle when he was alive.
0: Isn't it good? Can you tell me how many pieces do we have each player when we're playing chess?
1: I'm running off memory. I think it's 16.
0: Yeah, and name them all. We have six different ones. So what are they?
1: You'd have king, queen, rook, knight, pawn, and bishop.
0: Correct. You do know your chess. Well done. 100% right. And you would have played this multiple times over the years. Multiple.
1: I still do with my kids, mate.
0: It's wonderful, isn't it? I like when you play chess, and you could also just change it up to checkers, which, you know, when you get a little bit tired as well. Hey, Tim, you're right. I'll get you into the draw, which is happening a bit later on. Who knows? A Jenny Woodward 2027 weather calendar could be coming your way, all right?
1: Not a problem. Cheers, Rob.
0: Keep the number handy, 1-300-101-222, and you can text me. Reminder, you can do it all from the ABC Listen app as well.
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3: 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My aunt has a little horse farm, so I grew up around wildlife, which I just adore.
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0: And we're talking jobs today. Your first job, I see the Australian Antarctic program has kicked off its annual recruitment drive this week. More than 200 jobs on offer, senior roles paying about 150 grand, which would be great if you can get it for a first job. Can you remember your first job out of school? Phone me, text me, Helena, hello.

0: Oh.
1: Oh, good morning, Rob. It's Helena. You know what? The first time that I've actually spoken on this Tropical North radio show.
0: That's wonderful. I'm glad you're with me. Your first job, because you did nursing and you just only
1: now,
0: recently
1: Rob, you know what?
0: retired.
1: Yes, now I couldn't resist that question because it was easy and nice to answer. And I thought to myself, I said to Liam just then, and I said, well, my first job, 17, left school, became that nurse, did in hospital training 3 years, became a registered nurse, and 5 decades on, I'm still going with the same job, and I've just left 2 weeks ago.
0: 2 weeks ago. So finally retired after 50 years. Isn't that incredible?
1: 5 decades. There you go. isn't it?
0: Isn't it just a rewarding career? Both my sisters are nurses. I mean, you've obviously got so much joy over the years.
1: Oh, my gosh, yes. Lots and lots of, so much. There is so many memories. So many wonderful, happy memories too, you know, like along the way, even though, I mean, you get your sad ones too, you know, as you would know with nursing, happy
0: Absolutely.
1: Joys and sad joys. But you know what, all over the whole 50 years, it's been the best. It's what I actually love to do.
0: Well, all you can do now, Helena, is put your feet up and relax after a brilliant career. Congratulations after 50 years.
1: Thank you, Rob. That's lovely. Thanks very much. And you have a good day. Enjoy and a good weekend. It's the long weekend, as I heard you say before.
0: That's right. The King's Birthday long weekend. You enjoy it. And if you want to join Helena, tell me, what was your first job years ago? Is it straight out of school? Did you get a trade? Did you get something special? What was that job? 1300 101 222.
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0: What's the sport on around the region this weekend? Obviously with the big footy game on, or footy games with NRL and the NRLW on Sunday afternoon. What about hockey? Have you ever thought about playing hockey? We've all heard of field hockey and ice hockey over the other side of the world, but what about underwater hockey? While it may not be as common as its land counterparts, underwater hockey is actually gaining quite a following, with multiple competition opportunities open to many players. One of these opportunities is this year's Queensland Underwater State Hockey Titles, which are on at the Mackay Aquatic and Recreation Complex down at Urrally this weekend. So what's actually happening? ABC's Trey Finlay caught up with Mackay Underwater Hockey Club President Cameron Kerr to find out all the details.
3: This weekend we've got the Queensland State Titles. So we've got teams coming from Cairns, Townsville, obviously Mackay's got a representative team, Sunshine Coast, Moray Field, Brisbane and Gold Coast. We've got an A and B grade divisions, we've got a women's division as well as a juniors division playing here.
4: How is underwater hockey played? Like, do we have goalies? Do we have hockey sticks?
3: Underwater hockey is played with two teams with 10 players, but 6 in the field of play at a time, and 4 subs that can sub in and out at any time. You have 3 forwards and 3 backs. When you work in a formation where you all support each other, where you try and get our puck into the opponent's goal. We don't have fixed goalies. Your backs kind of form the role of a goalie, but when the puck is in the other end of the field, they will actually be up there supporting the team in that formation.
4: How many people will there be competing over this weekend?
3: So the latest numbers, we've got approximately 140 people coming to Mackay to compete in this event. That's comprised of about 100 to 110 adults and about 40 juniors.
4: What was the qualification process of getting into compete in the state titles?
3: As far as it goes, for representing Mackay, we're using this as a key opportunity for our players to gain experience and have that experience of playing in a game with referees, because that's not something we normally have locally. I think the Mackay Club has had a long focus as a social club more than a competitive focused club, and I think that's more important, especially in regional areas, is to have that sense of community in a sporting club before we prioritise medals and competitions and stuff. And this is an opportunity to actually really develop that bit of a passion to see underwater hockey for something bigger than just something that we come to every Thursday, have a lot of fun. We can now see this as an opportunity where, hey, we can actually, if we put our head down and train and do a little bit of practice and keep attending our Thursday night sessions, there's every chance I'd be able to represent Queensland within only a year or two. So when it comes to the selection process for state titles, we weren't going to say no to anyone, because we want to give that opportunity to as many players as possible.
4: You mentioned before about the connection, the community within the club. This month is Mental Health Month, and a lot of people are saying they're feeling more disconnected than ever. Do you think that participating in community groups and community sports such as underwater hockey benefits people in that space?
3: Oh, without a doubt. The camaraderie and the banter within the pool is fantastic. It's a great sport. It's non-contact. It's a lot of fun, but there's this rivalry between siblings, between parents and their kids, and that's the fantastic part is water is the ultimate equaliser where parents can play with their kids in a very competitive fashion and it's not overly advantaged by their size or strength.
4: How does the season work? So do you compete against other teams each week or...?
3: In Mackay, we don't have specific set teams established. Each week we come down, we've got a set of white caps and we've got a set of blue caps and we distribute them so we kind of end up with two even teams each week. Then we'll have a bit of a skills session and a game each week. For the best part, we won't often even keep score in our weekly sessions simply because it's more about individual achievement and an achievement and a win as a team may not necessarily be we scored the most goals tonight, but hey, that new strategy we tried really, really worked. Or, hey, we were definitely outnumbered or they outplayed in this game, but we made them work hard for it. I think that's the best part about this is where you see the members really come together and have that good banter and everyone's always keen for one more game before we go home.
4: How can people get involved?
3: The easiest way to get involved is just come down for a Thursday night session. We play every Thursday from about 6 p.m. until 7:15 here at the Arc in Orillie. We've got a Facebook page, Mackay Underwater Hockey Club. If you jump on board and give that a follow on there, we'll post updates and information about how people can come down and any events we're holding.
0: Looks like a huge weekend, actually. So much activity. That's Mackay Underwater Hockey President Cameron Kerr speaking with ABC's Trey Finlay. So what of all the sports on offer? Why underwater hockey? Junior players Mac and Elise Buxman were actually able to answer that question.
5: It's a good family sport for me and it's challenging. It's not easy. It's a mix between holding your breath and doing skills. So
6: initially I chose underwater hockey as a sport to play with my friend because we'd been separated going to different high schools and it was a good way for us to engage in a sport together and it was something new and creative to Mackay.
4: What is your favourite thing about underwater hockey?
5: The fact that it's challenging and it's engaging and the fact that you can play with heaps of people and your friends and it's nice in the pool as well.
6: Yeah, it adds an extra layer of difficulty with communication underwater because obviously you can't speak when you've got a snorkel in. And yeah, like my brother said, holding your breath and performing skills at the same time and engaging in a team sport is such a unique combination. That's what makes underwater hockey really interesting.
4: So how are you feeling about this weekend?
6: It's really exciting because it's the first time that Mackay has hosted a major underwater hockey event. And for us to host state titles and participate in that, we're in the B division and we're hoping to be quite competitive this year.
4: Do you guys ever play against each other?
5: Yeah,
6: quite often actually, yeah, because Dad's on FIFO often. So to make the teams more fair, most weeks we'll have to be split on different teams. And yeah, there's a bit of fierce competitive sibling rivalry there.
4: And what advice would you give to someone who maybe wants to give it a go for the first time?
5: Don't judge a book by its cover. It's a very weird sport and it's actually quite fun.
6: It might be niche, but it's so awesome and we're so friendly down here at the club, so please come on down Thursday nights, 6 till 7:15 p.m. Go Mackay Mackerels!
0: Looks like a massive weekend. That's Mac and Elise speaking with ABC's Trey Finlay. Speaking of sport...
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8: Join us from midday on Sunday for all the excitement of Grand Final Day. We'll call all three games. The State Championship between Penrith and Redcliffe. The NRLW Grand Final between the unbeaten Roosters and Brisbane. The Grand Final pre-game entertainment. And then the NRL Decider. The Roosters against Giant Killer Newcastle. Don't miss a minute.
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7: ABC Capricornia.

In this bulletin, investigations continuing after a pilot allegedly tried to hijack a passenger plane bound for Tel Aviv. The federal government to announce a crackdown targeting migration agents exploiting the visa system. And the Brisbane Lions searching for a new coach after Chris Fagan announced his retirement. ABC News. Good morning, I'm Maria Hatzakis. Israel's Prime Minister claims a pilot accused of trying to hijack a passenger plane bound

0: demand for Tel Aviv had been radicalised. Middle East correspondent Matthew Doran reports.
1: The Omani national is accused of attacking his co-pilot on Wednesday, stabbing him and forcing their plane from Dubai to Tel Aviv into a nosedive before passengers stormed the cockpit and wrested back control. Benjamin Netanyahu has told Fox News the man is still being interrogated.
2: We know that he underwent Islamist radical indoctrination. That appears to be something we're gathering from the information, his personal information.
1: But the Prime Minister says it would still be some days before more is known about the motive and whether the pilot had any links to Israel's enemies, such as Iran. Two Australians were passengers on the flight.
0: Australian Federal Police have charged a Queensland man who allegedly posted banned Nazi symbols online. Chelsea Malunga has details.
3: The AFP launched an investigation in June after officers spotted a social media account publishing banned Nazi symbols, as well as racist, white supremacist, nationalist, and anti-LGBTQIA content. Officers from the National Security Investigations Team raided a home at Mudjerabar on the Gold Coast on Wednesday and seized a mobile phone. A 49-year-old man's been charged with publicly displaying prohibited Nazi symbols. The offence carries a maximum penalty of 5 years jail. He's due to appear in the Southport Magistrates Court next month.
0: Investigations are underway after two people were hit by a car on the Gold Coast. Police allege an SUV was travelling on the Gold Coast Highway at Palm Beach yesterday afternoon when it left the road and struck the pedestrians who were walking on the footpath. The man and woman, aged in their 30s, remain in a critical condition in hospital. The forensic crash unit is investigating. French riot police have faced off against high school students who've taken to the streets to demand more education funding. Europe correspondent Mazoe Ford has the story.
4: Out of the classroom and onto the streets. French school students made makeshift barriers with bins and set them on fire to protest teacher shortages and run down school facilities. They're now at a political flashpoint at a sensitive moment for France as it faces record debt and a looming presidential election. The government has criticised the violence in some of the protests but concedes the issues raised need to be addressed.
0: The Australian government will today announce a crackdown targeting migration agents exploiting the visa system. Assistant Citizenship Minister Julian Hill will use a speech in Sydney to unveil further details of Labor's migration overhaul. In the government sights are lawyers launching baseless visa claims and those profiting from attempts to game the migration system. It's flagged restrictions focusing on predatory lawyers and agents working in the sector. Australian citrus growers are pushing to boost exports to the United States. This report from Vanessa Jarrett.
5: Currently, only citrus grown in the original fruit fly pest-free areas of Riverland, Sunraysia and Riverina in the southern parts of the country can be exported to the United States. A US government report was signed off a decade ago to expand the approved zones to include parts of Queensland, Western Australia and New South Wales, but it remains stalled years later. Citrus Australia Chief Executive Nathan Hancock says the export market is valuable.
6: So the United States would potentially open up another 100 to 150 million in trade almost overnight.
5: The Australian government says it's working with the US to finalise trade agreements.
0: The Safety Commissioner has ordered some of the world's biggest gaming companies to step up their protection of children. It follows the first gaming audit under the Online Safety Act. The Commission's found age checks remained an issue for Fortnite and Minecraft, which largely rely on users declaring their ages. Commissioner Julie Inman-Grant says there have been some improvements, but major differences have been revealed in the way that platforms Roblox, Fortnite, Minecraft and Stream identify issues like exploitation, child grooming and extreme conduct. Brisbane-born street artists are transforming tunnels and laneways into works of art in a bid to attract tourists and deter graffiti. Council-funded murals have already been installed in Newstead and Toowong, with more planned ahead of the 2032 Olympic and Paralympic Games. Brisbane City Council's street art curator, Matthew Turvo, says the Toowong project is already proving effective.
7: The metric we were given for success was if we halved the amount of spend on removing vandalism, they consider it a success. So far it's been there for 6 months now, I think, and I believe it's only had one instance of vandalism.
0: To sport now, and the Brisbane Lions are searching for a new coach after Chris Fagan announced his retirement days after leading the AFL club to a premiership three-peat. Kira Jones reports.
8: Chris Fagan arrived at Brisbane in 2016 and transformed the club from cellar dwellers into an AFL powerhouse within a decade. After 243 games and three straight premierships, the 65-year-old has decided to walk away. He says he's run out of energy and wants to spend more time with his family. Fagan departs as the longest serving coach in Brisbane Lions history and one of the most successful of the modern era. Attention now turns to his replacement, with football boss Danny Daly and senior assistant midfield coach Cam Bruce among the potential internal candidates.
0: And Brisbane star midfielder Will Ashcroft has won the Lions' Best and Fairest Award. The three-time Premiership star and dual Norm Smith medalist polled 71 votes to claim his first Merritt Murray medal at a ceremony last night. He edged out skipper Josh Dunkley, who finished on 69. Sydney forward Isaac Heaney has been named the Swans' Best and Fairest, despite being suspended for breaching club standards. Now with more sport, here's Chris Mitchell.
9: Daly Cherry Evans is preparing to play his last game in the NRL and says hopes for a fairy tale finish won't distract him. The Sydney Roosters star, who's leaving for the Super League at the end of the season, says he's hoping to help his side win their first premiership since 2019 when they faced the Knights on Sunday.
10: The end is near, but I think it's the moment I allow myself to start thinking about all those sorts of fairy tales and storylines. I'll distract myself from what actually needs to be done this week.
9: Australia have been drawn in the same group as India for Cricket's World Cup, and they'll begin their campaign against them in Cape Town on October 7th next year. Australia have been placed in Group A with India, Pakistan, Afghanistan, the co-host Zimbabwe, and a qualifier. The Tasmania Jack Jumpers' Taron Armstrong hit a game-winning bucket with just 5 seconds left as they beat Melbourne United 84-82 in basketball's NBL. And Australian tennis player Alex de Minaur is through to the round of 16 at the China Open after a straight sets victory over Argentina's Mariano Navone.
0: In finance, US stocks recovered from early losses to close slightly higher overnight. The S&P 500 rose 0.19%. The Dow Jones Industrial Average gained 0.22%. The Nasdaq rose 0.04%. The Australian share market is set to open higher later this morning, with the SPY 200 futures index up 1.5%. The global benchmark Brent crude is higher at $102.37. US a barrel. Gold is also higher at $4,177 an ounce, and the Australian dollar is down at 69.29 US cents. Recapping the top stories in this bulletin, Israel's Prime Minister claims a pilot accused of trying to hijack a passenger plane bound for Tel Aviv had been radicalised. And the federal government will today announce a crackdown targeting migration agents exploiting the visa system. The weather for Queensland, isolated showers along the east coast, north of Townsville, possible storms near the southern Queensland border, southwest of Cunnamulla. Isolated showers in the western Gulf country, mostly fine elsewhere. Cairns and Bundaberg, 27, Townsville, 28, Mackay, 26, Rockhampton, 29 degrees, Mount Isa, 35. In the state southeast, a sunny day, Brisbane 26, the Gold Coast and Toowoomba 25, Sunshine Coast a top of 24 degrees. 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
13: I like the whole region because of the weather. The weather's nice and warm. Don't like the cold weather.
12: ABC Capricornia. At the end of every week, we have our Friday panel on ABC Tropical North. And today, ABC Capricornia, we are joined by a few of our region's community leaders with a discussion about the week's hot talking topics. And joining me this week is Nicolette Frost. Very good morning to you.
14: Good morning.
12: Thank you. I'm glad to have your presence today, being the school holidays.
14: Not a problem.
12: It's very busy for a lot of parents right around the region. And, of course, our friend Matthew Huggy Huggett is on the phone. Where are you this morning? In Moranbah this morning, Huggy?
15: No, I'm actually in Sydney, Rob. So
12: what the heck?
15: Come down for the Rugby League Grand Final.
12: Oh, wow. Now I did not know that. That is wonderful, I'm sure. Are you excited? Who are you going for?
15: Oh, very, very excited, you know. So I think the new, I'm a long-suffering Top West Tigers fan, so if Newcastle can go from Wooden Spoon to Grand Finalists, we can too.
12: But what about the Brisbane or the girls?
15: Oh, look, Brisbane girls, last year the Roosters were undefeated and then missed it on the grand final. And I guess as a Queenslander, we're hoping the same thing will happen again this year.
12: Well, it's going to have a big Sunday, and I'm sure you'll be keeping busy between now and then. But right now, we are very busy. We want to get through quite a few of the hot talking topics around the region this morning. A reminder, you can listen back to our conversations anytime through the ABC Listen app. First and foremost, a big story this week, the old credit card surcharge when paying for goods has been cancelled. As of yesterday, it could actually mean prices going up on everyday items like coffee, fuel, groceries. I suppose a question without notice, have you actually spotted more, paying more for anything like your favourite coffee or, you know, your takeaway goods this week? Nicolette, have you noticed any changes in the last 24, 48 hours?
14: No, not really, but I've been probably laying low the last couple of days, being on leave and whatnot, so I haven't mm-hmm. really noticed increase in prices as of yet.
12: Are you happy with the surcharge gone? It's one less thing we have to worry about? It's like, okay. Yeah,
14: well, I think so. I think it's one less thing to worry about. I think that a lot of people were happy to see it go, but provided that that doesn't mean that other items then increase to, you know, make up for that fact.
12: It's got to be absorbed somewhere, I suppose.
14: Exactly.
12: Huggy, have you spotted any big price differences before you travelled down to Sydney?
15: Yeah, look, I hadn't noticed any big price changes, but what I have noticed is some of the smaller independent retailers are bringing back the cash is king. So, they're acknowledging that, you know, the small surcharge that they did charge, they're not going to be able to now. And I guess they're just saying, well, if you pay cash, there's no surcharges to anyone. So,
12: Well, I wonder if anyone's maybe heading out for a coffee this morning, if you'd noticed any differences in your morning coffee, 1300 101 222. Big news this week, changes to Australia's migration program are now being introduced after lengthy debates, including prioritising construction, healthcare, agriculture and teaching for skilled work visas. Are you happy with which areas of migration are being targeted or even trimmed? And where do you see the changes having the greatest impact locally? Can I start with you, Huggy?
15: Yeah, look, it's a big one. It's a hard topic. The way I see it is, you know, everyone's saying that house prices are too unaffordable and the government's tinkering things like capital gains tax, fringe benefits tax. But ultimately, we're not building enough houses, or population growth's exceeding the demand, or the demand exceeding the houses we've got built. Both sides of Parliament seem to be picking on the migration. It seems like a soft target, but I just think it's going to have unexpected consequences. We know that we need skilled migrants. We need the Kiwis to fix our steel and build our scaffolds. We need the aged care and childcare workers. We need fruit pickers to help our farmers pick the fruit and do our things. So I don't know how they're going to target which area, because every job, every workplace I've been to since COVID, it says they're looking for people.
12: That's right. They're screaming out for people. How can skilled migrant workers, Nicolette, be better supported in local industries, do you think?
14: Yeah, well, I think it's, you know, there's a lot of issues that go into this. And I think if you're looking at regional communities like ours and you're looking at the construction or the healthcare or teaching, agriculture, then those are areas where regional communities like ours have those shortages. Mm. But it's more than that. It's making sure that when people come to regional communities that they're able to find a place to live. And we know that we talk about the housing shortage and the cost of living and all of that. Mm. But people want to be a part of the community in which they live in and reside. pride in, right? So it's a multifaceted thing. I think that when you have communities that have those shortages like we do, or the Greater Whitsunday region, then that seems to be a way forward to help with some of those shortages. But you've got to look at the other impacts, like where are people going to live? You know, transport, all of that comes into it as well.
12: Yeah, they all join together.
14: They do.
12: It's our Friday panel on ABC Tropical North and ABC Capricornia. Nicolette Frost joins me today. Huggy's on the phone all the way from Sydney, ready for the football. Other big news around this week, obviously controversial youth justice camps are set to be rolled out in Queensland later this year, diverting up to 60 juvenile offenders from detention. The circuit breaker sentencing passed by State Parliament is designed to provide an alternative

0: alternative option to prison for the courts and an opportunity for rehabilitation for children at remote facilities. It's been criticised by experts for putting youth at risk of harm or abuse and drawn parallels with Campbell Newman's era boot camps, if you remember that. We cannot forget about it, which showed limited evidence in reducing reoffending. Your thoughts? Have we gone too far, Nicolette?
1: I think people have had discussions around wanting to look at doing different things, right? But I think sometimes when you're wanting to do different things, you cannot stop asking those questions. So at the end of the day, fundamentally, they're little people. They're children.
0: Yes.
1: So there has to be that strong focus on safety. There has to be a strong focus on education, rehabilitation. More importantly, what happens when they come home? So I think it shouldn't be looking at what is it tough enough? I think that at the end of the day, we have to remember that they're still kids. And it should be that these young people are coming out with better skills, better support and, you know, a pathway to something.
0: We've all heard the phrase, you know, that you do the adult crime, you do the adult time, but you mentioned yet some of these kids are little kids. Like we cannot forget about that.
1: You've got to keep on asking that question.
0: Absolutely. Huggy, we've got to try something to help these little ones, aren't we?
2: Yeah, I was just thinking about both those things. We do need to change things. What we've been trying for, you know, 10 years or so now doesn't seem to be working. It's not just in Queensland. It's across Australia, this problem of youth crime. And you know, it certainly seems to be that they're being educated, you know, by the wrong people that, oh, you know, if you do this, you're a juvenile, you'll get, even if you get caught, you'll go and see the judge, he'll let you off straight away, you'll be back on the streets, so you can do it again. Whereas the serious offenders and the leaders of the organised crime, you know, if they get caught, then they're going to jail because they've got lengthy crimes. You know, 60 places enough. I suspect we're going to need a lot more, but, you know, I think run it as a trial. Hopefully we can get, you know, honest results after 18 months, 2 years. And if it works, then we can increase and roll it out.
0: We've got to try something. We have to try something, especially around the regions. 17 past 7, ABC Tropical North, ABC Capricornia, Friday panel with Nicolette Frost and Huggy, Matthew Huggy Huggett, down in Sydney this morning. School holidays are wrapping up this weekend. I'm looking for ideas for a cheap family holiday. Years ago, it was a little simple family holiday. It was jumping in the car, maybe driving out to Nebo, heading out to Billow, or even down to Brisbane. It's one of those things. Fuel at the moment has changed all that. Any tips for a holiday with a family that won't break the bank, Nicolette?
1: Well, look, I've been on leave for most of the week and we haven't gone anywhere. So, that hasn't been a bad thing. Sometimes I think that, you know, a lot of the year is taken up with sports and other extracurricular activities. And sometimes it's nice just to be in your own home without the, you know, you've got to get out by a certain time. And yeah. I think when you sit and you can spend time in the place that you live, then you can go for a walk in the morning or a bike ride or, you know, the afternoons aren't so chaotic. So
0: yeah.
1: I think that, you know, if you look at social media and Instagram and, you know, all the reels that happen sometimes around these fabulous holidays, yeah, you get a little bit of FOMO sometimes.
0: Yeah,
1: but
0: yeah, yeah.
1: I think kids just want to spend time, you know, with you. So it doesn't have to be an extravagant thing and it can just be, you know, I don't know, watching them play the Xbox or something like that or going for an ice cream or something that's not going to break the bank.
0: Because they're little, only for a short window.
1: They're little for such a little amount of time.
0: Yeah, and the next thing you know, it's like, where are they?
1: Yeah, that's right.
0: They don't want to talk to you.
1: No.
0: Huggy, tell me about it. Holidays, any ideas, tips for the family that won't break the bank?
2: I've got some great ideas. Shout out to the Donnellys in the Mackay. Hopefully they are listening. They told me they would. Last Friday, I was really lucky to be invited to their extended family's annual golf day.
0: Yep.
2: And it started out as a golf day, but then what they used to do was bocce for kids in the backyard. And then the golfers wanted to play bocce. So now there was, I think, 72 teams played lined up for bocce.
0: Oh, wow.
2: And then somebody brought a backgammon board a few years ago. And so now there was the same thing for backgammon. So we had 36 adults go out and play golf in the morning, just 9 holes. It was a handicap sort of system, a lot of fun. But then we went back. It was really simple lunch, you know, hot chooks, bread rolls.
0: Yep.
2: A bit of coleslaw.
0: Yep.
2: And we had over 40 adults and 40 kids. Now, you do need a big backyard for this.
0: Yeah.
2: But just simple things, good old-fashioned fun. There was a bit of backyard cricket going on in the corner. There were kids doing gymnastics displays. And it cost you know, it costs nothing other than the $40 for the round of golf with the things, and just so much fun.
0: And that's the memory.

0: So you get a never forget about, eh? Never.
1: No, we went all the way to Townsville just to do that. Two nights in Townsville. Couldn't get accommodation in Townsville because of the soccer and the Gordon Tallis Cup. So we had to stay at Ayr. Luckily, we had family there, and then drove up and played, had the day, came back, and just, like I say, cost us, you know, bugger all. But, you know, just, you know, I think I was thinking about it in the long term. That's the one thing in the cities. We're pretty lucky out here in the regions that people do still have some big backyards. But in the cities, you know, average block size is below 400 metres. And you just wouldn't be able to entertain that sort of crowd there. But, yeah, so it was good. And otherwise, just have a look at what your council's putting on. I know Moranbah's had a heap of free activities for kids in the school holidays. There was go-karting, there's gymnastics activities, there's slumber party at the dance school. Some of them you had to pay for, but just a plethora of stuff for kids to get into.
0: We're very lucky, absolutely lucky. And it's always nice to have a swag, not only for when you do go to a party and you can actually just have a kip and roll out the swag and away you go, but if you want to do something with the little kids, you can actually roll out that swag and put it in the backyard and you're camping with those little ones, so it doesn't cost anything at all. Finally, on our Friday panel today, I thought I'd finish on something really nice. What was your first job years ago? Was it the first job out of school? Because I see the Australian Antarctic Program has kicked off their annual recruitment drive this week. More than 200 jobs on offer in the icy cold conditions. Senior roles paying, if you don't mind, 150 grand. It'd be pretty cool. Nicolette, your first job out of school, you remember?
2: So it was at uni, and it was a waitress at Sorbello's. So I worked there my entire, I was at every time, like December university holidays and sometimes the June, July ones, because obviously at uni you get a bigger break in that period. Yep. So yeah, worked there for, I don't know, 3-4 years.
0: And
2: yeah.
0: How often do you go back?
2: A lot. Yeah, a lot. Good yeah, absolutely. Absolutely we do.
0: Yeah. Huggy, your first job out of school?
1: Yeah, my first job at school was leaflet delivering and paper run, and I built that up to a mini empire and had different kids doing folding and different people. I subdivided the run so we could get it done.
0: Yeah.
1: And then at high school, I moved into the fast food industry, Hungry Jack's, for a lot of years. So.
0: Yeah. And look at you now, hey? In Sydney, just about to watch the grand final. You're looking forward to it. You're going for Brisbane and the NRLW. You're going for Newcastle with the men's. Nicolette, who are you going for Sunday?
2: Yeah, same. Absolutely.
1: Don't forget the Dolphins. We got the Dolphins.
0: Oh, the State Cup.
1: The Panthers in the Club Challenge.
0: Yes, exactly.
1: So fins up.
0: That's right. It's going to be a fantastic weekend. I appreciate your time, Huggy. You go and enjoy that. Go and grab a coffee and have a wonderful, wonderful Sunday.
1: Thank you, Rob. I will. I'm looking forward to it.
0: We'll talk to you again soon. And Nicolette, thank you so much joining us on Friday panel. If you missed any of our conversations, anytime, you can always listen back on the ABC Listen app. And speaking of winners and losers, there's got to be one winner, there's got to be one loser, surely. The Bee Gees. This will sum it up for you. You win again. ABC Tropical North, ABC Capricornia.

0: BGs, you win again. An ABC Tropical North and ABC Capricornia for a Friday, 26 past 7. Hopefully your footy team wins over this weekend. Whatever sport you're involved in, please stay safe if you are travelling away. We're asking you this morning too, your first job. What was your first job years ago? I see the Australian Antarctic Program has kicked off their annual recruitment drive this week. More than 200 jobs on offer. Huggy was telling us before he was a paper boy, first job out of school. Nicolette before saw Bellows Restaurants. Kieran's in Ellie Beach. Hey, Kieran, what was your first job?
1: Hey, how are you? Yeah, it was a butcher boy.
0: What's that?
1: Going to the butcher after they cut up all the meat and go clean it up. It's an awful experience. Cut my finger off.
0: What? You cut it off?
1: Yeah. Accidentally sliced it through and then reacted to it and then clipped my arm as well.
0: Oh, my God. So every time you look at your arm and just reminds you of that fateful day?
1: Yeah, I literally hate it. I feel disgusting.
0: Oh, my Lord. Oh, Lord. So how long after that did you finish up?
1: No, I'm still there to this day. This is 10 years ago.
0: Still working as a butcher boy. Absolutely. That is fantastic.
1: Oh, thank you. I appreciate it. A lot of people said, give it up, but I just love it.
0: Well, if you can find something you love and you get paid for it, that's a win-win situation, right, Kieran?
1: It was until I lost my finger.
0: Okay, yeah, but how's the situation weather-wise? Can you give us a brief weather update for where you are right now in Airlie Beach?
1: It's sunny skies, the birds are chirping, and we are having a great time.
0: You're living the dream. Kieran, thank you, and have a fantastic King's Birthday long weekend, okay?
1: Oh, thank you, mate. I really appreciate that.
0: Okay, number 1300 101 222. Join Kieran and others too. You can text your first job. What was it? Can you remember that first job out of school? 1300 101 222, and you can text 0487 993 222. 7:30 newsroom in seconds. We'll give you a weather update. We'll catch up with the Weather Bureau after 7:30 this morning. Reminder, a little bit of cloud around the Central Coast with Sundays. Sunny for the Central Highlands and Coalfields and mostly sunny for Capricornia. Breezy-ish if you're heading out to the waters as a brief explanation. Southeasterlies 15 to 20s if you're around Airlie Beach heading up to Hamilton Island, or if you're off the coast down around St Lawrence heading towards Yeppoon as well. Please stay safe, whether that's out on the water or whether it's on the Bruce Highway. A lot of people travelling this weekend for the King's Birthday long weekend. If there are any issues, I know we're into bushfire season, a lot of smoke around the place. Tell me the situation. What's it like where you are this morning? ABC Tropical North, ABC Capricornia.
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5: Good morning, this is ABC Capricornia News. I'm Vanessa Jarrett. A blaze at a Central Queensland solar farm has been put out overnight. The Queensland Fire Department was called to the large grass fire at the Aldoga Solar Farm near Gladstone around 2 p.m. yesterday. The owner, Zaxiona Energy, says the cause was a spark fire which started when workers were carrying out routine vegetation management. Staff were evacuated from the site as up to 10 fire crews contained the blaze, putting in fire breaks around the property. The fire was fully extinguished by 8 p.m. The sale of a majority share of a Central Queensland coal mine has

0: being completed. Chinese-backed company Yancoal has formally acquired an 80% share of the Kestrel coal mine near Emerald in an AUD $2.6 billion deal. The remaining 20% share was not part of the sale and is owned by Japanese corporation Mitsui Coal. It's the third coal mine for Yancoal's portfolio in Queensland, with the Arabi operation near Blackwater and Middlemount joint venture. Australia's chef de mission says ensuring athletes have a positive experience in Rockhampton will be a focus ahead of the 2032 Olympics. Former Central Queensland local and decorated Olympic cyclist Anna Mears unveiled a third piece of the Olympic emblem yesterday on the banks of the Fitzroy River, alongside politicians and sports officials. She says Rockhampton hosting the rowing and canoeing events for 2032 Games is a major opportunity.
1: We'll make every effort to make the bedding and accommodation that the athletes have here in Rockhampton the exact same as will be in the village in Brisbane or on the Sunshine Coast or the Gold Coast. There is no difference no matter where you are.
0: President of the Brisbane 2032 Olympic and Paralympic Games Organising Committee, Andrew Liveris, says discussions are underway to develop Central Queensland as a tourism product.
2: This is a part of the world that the world needs to discover, and we've got to do it so that it's hospitality oriented, the access for fans work, the accommodation works. All of that is in our future in terms of the model and the studies. The whole idea is that we're advertising, in this case, Central Queensland.
0: A coroner has heard a newborn baby may have possibly coped better if a caesarean section was performed an hour earlier. Emily Anderson reports.
3: Albie Spreadborough was delivered via an emergency caesarean section at Emerald Hospital in February 2023, but did not survive. Yesterday, specialist obstetrician Rachel Nugent told a coronial inquest in Townsville into his death she believes doctors were misled by charts showing falsely reassuring indicators during the labour. She said there were signs of hypoxia, which is when a baby does not have enough oxygen to their blood. Dr Nugent said if a caesarean was performed earlier, the baby may have fared better during a difficult delivery. But second specialist obstetrician Sally Street told the court scans showed some abnormalities which either resolved or were followed by reassuring signs. The inquest continues.
0: Australia's peak citrus body is joining calls to speed up Queensland and United States export negotiations, saying the industry is ready. Jacob Gamble with this story.
4: Currently, only citrus grown in the original fruit fly pest-free areas of Riverland, Sunraysia and Riverina in the southern parts of the country can be exported to the United States. A US government report was signed off a decade ago to expand the approved zones to include parts of Queensland, Western Australia and New South Wales, but it remains stalled years later. Citrus Australia Chief Executive Nathan Hancock says the export market is valuable.
5: So the United States would potentially open up another 100 to 150 million in trade almost overnight.
4: The Australian government says it's working with the US to finalise trade agreements.
0: A new magistrate has been appointed to the Rockhampton courts in a bid to boost the capacity of courts across Queensland so cases can be heard sooner. Elizabeth Daniels began her career in law in 2011 and has most recently worked with the Department of Justice on criminal legislative reforms. Magistrate Daniels is one of eight new magistrates across the state. She will start in the role later this month. To sport in rugby league, the Women's Broncos, captained by Tamika Upton, will be vying for a fifth NRLW title in this weekend's grand final decider. The Brisbane side will take on the Sydney Roosters in Sydney on Sunday afternoon. The match will also be refereed by Rockhampton's Belinda Sharp. To the weather in Capricornia, mostly sunny. Billawheeler 32, Gladstone 26, Rockhampton 29, Yeppoon 25.
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9: And hello, my name's Rob Kidd. I'm glad to have ABC Capricornia with us this morning. Jeremy's away for the long weekend. A lot of sport to talk about this weekend. Queensland Olympics, only 6 years away now. And the push for an emblem continues around the state this week. Coming up very shortly, you're going to be hearing from one of our greatest Olympic Central Queensland stars and find out what this iconic emblem will be. and how you can be a part of the Olympics as well. Weather-wise around our region, what is the situation? Our producer Liam O'Connell caught up with duty forecaster from the Weather Bureau, Jonathan Howe.
10: Well, it's a bit of a cooler start across the Capricorn, especially inland, but we are expecting a lovely and warm day right across the board. A little bit of cloud along the coastline, but that will gradually clear through the day today. Temperatures reaching the mid to high 20s for the most part. So temperatures around the Capricornia, starting off in Rocky, you've got mostly sunny conditions, 29 degrees. On the coast, Yeppoon 25, Gladstone 26, and inland really starting to warm up. Bilawila 32, Emerald 31, Blackwater 31 degrees as well. So lovely day and a lovely lead into the weekend.
11: And heading over the range, what should we be expecting over Saturday and Sunday?
10: Yeah, so over the next couple of days, we are expecting temperatures to gradually climb. So we are expecting those winds to become a little bit more northerly across the Capricornia. So over the next couple of days, long weekend, but temperatures basically staying in the high 20s and reaching the low 30s. Bilawila even getting up to 33 degrees by Sunday, and even warmer for places inland. So really starting to warm up, and the humidity will start to rise as well into next week. We start to see those showers and storms coming a little bit more widespread heading into the middle part of next week. So really starting to warm up, getting quite hot next week as well, with temperatures reaching the low 30s. And then Rocky peaking at 35 degrees next Wednesday. So really starting to get into that sort of build-up season.
11: Heading further north, are we expecting a similar thing for Mackay and surrounds?
10: Yeah, so also for Mackay, we are expecting temperatures to gradually rise over the next, so during the outlook period. But before that, though, today looking like a lovely day, a little bit of cloud along the coastline, but should be a lovely day nonetheless. So for Mackay itself, 26 degrees, Hamilton Island 25, Proserpine 27, and then inland Moranbah 31, Claremont 31. And for the Mackay coast, we are expecting a few showers about the Whitsundays tomorrow. Won't be much in the way of rainfall, and we won't really expect to see much around the Mackay area. Temperatures for the long weekend, again, around the mid to high 20s for the most part near the coast, and then the low 30s inland. And similarly, along the Mackay coastline, we'll start to see those showers picking up from Sunday, very light shower too on Sunday itself, and then into early next week, humidity also builds. And by Tuesday, we could start to see some very isolated storms. So Moranbah, Claremont, Emerald could start to see some tall cloud, maybe even a rumble of thunder or two as we head into the middle of next week. So definitely getting into that sort of build-up season through Mackay as well.
11: And on the waters across both the areas this morning, are we seeing a decent conditions continue, or is that going to deteriorate?
10: No, looking pretty good over the weekend if you are heading out for long weekends. So the Capricornia coast got southeasterly winds today, 10 to 15 knots, and very similar over the weekend, east to southeasterly winds, seas around about a metre. For the Mackay coast today, a little bit more breezy, southeasterly winds 15 to 20 knots, still coming through from the east around a metre, and we are expecting those winds to be about 10 to 15 knots, 20 knots at times, across the Mackay and Whitsunday coast over the long weekend. So really just keeping an eye on those heat building into next week. So yeah, we'll definitely start to notice the humidity picking up, and yeah, really starting to see that shift in the weather as we head towards storm season. So really starting to build. If you don't get storms at your place by mid next week, we've certainly got more to come in the next few weeks.
9: That's Jonathan Howe, our duty forecaster for the Weather Bureau, speaking with our producer Liam O'Connell before 7:39. What's the situation at your place? 1300 101 222. And feel free to call me throughout the program this morning. What was your first job years ago? With the Australian Antarctic Program, they've kicked off their annual recruitment drive this week. More than 200 jobs on offer. Senior roles paying about 150 grand would be great. But do you remember your first job out of school? 1300 101 222. Carole King, surely singing. Good morning.

0: Carole King, Hard Rock Cafe on ABC Tropical North and ABC Capricornia 742. If you're having your caffeine fix at your local cafe, just spare a thought for all of the athletes who are having a nice little caffeine bit of breakfast time before they gear up for all the action for all the sporting events this weekend. Obviously the big ones, the NRL Grand Finals, NRLW, NRL, the Roosters taking on the might of Newcastle. On Sunday night, we've got the NRLW with the might of the Broncos taking on my Roosters as well. Tamika Upton is ready to go for it. We've got a lot of local superstars involved this weekend. Kalyn Ponga, Dane Gagai, Dally Cherry Evans, wishing them all the very best. What about all the other athletes that are gearing up for, can you believe it, the Olympics 6 years away? A lot of people here in North Queensland can't wait. Actually, Central Queensland raised Olympic cyclist Anna Mears has unveiled a third piece of the Olympic emblem yesterday. If you've been watching the story this week, various parts of this Olympic emblem have been announced up and down the coast. Yesterday it was on the banks of the Fitzroy River alongside quite a few politicians and sports officials. Anna Mears is Australia's chef de mission. She's ensuring athletes have a positive experience in Rocky and a huge focus ahead of the 2032 Olympic rowing and canoeing for the region. Anna Mears actually caught up with ABC reporter Jacob Gamble, reflected on bringing the Olympic emblems to Rocky.
1: It definitely feels full circle. I come here often. My family still live here, so I'm here multiple times a year. But to have this opportunity to find and release a piece of the emblems for Brisbane 2032 is very exciting, and I was really proud to be a part of it.
2: And what have you been hearing from friends and family here? How are people feeling about the rowing coming to Rocky?
1: There's a lot of excitement, a lot of anticipation, a lot of pride. This is a community that knows how to deliver good sporting athletes and sporting infrastructure. So, it's definitely building, and these activations like releasing of the emblems certainly allows people to funnel their interest and story towards Brisbane 2032.
2: What might the emblem be?
1: Well, you know, I actually thought that it could be the frills of the bearded dragon or the frilled neck lizard. So I'm going with that. Yeah, I think that's uniquely Australian. It's not quite what most internationals perceive as Australia. Kangaroo, the koala. There's a lot of famous animals, but I think maybe the frilled neck lizard.
2: Can you tell us a bit about your time as a young athlete in CQ?
1: Yeah. I mean, I was born in Blackwater. I grew up in Middlemount. My cycling career started with trying track cycling out at Mackay, and I came here to Rockhampton to chase the Olympic dream. And Ken Tucker was my coach. He was the father of Kenrick Tucker, and spent many years here, my high school years, and then at 19, I was given an AIS scholarship and moved down to Adelaide.

0: Rockhampton certainly knows how to build and deliver great athletes.
1: How are you hoping the rowing might inspire some young rowers here?
0: Well, we don't forget it's also paddle sprint too, it's not just the rowing. So we've got some amazing athletes and amazing stars with great stories of resilience and determination and overcoming challenge, and that's what Aussie Spirit's about, right? We deal with tough things all the time, and we show up, and we've got a great character and a sense of humour, and I'm excited. It's a beautiful river, it's a beautiful area, and it's going to be showcased on a global scale.
2: That's Australia's chef de mission, Anne Mears, with ABC reporter Jacob Gamble. Reminder, rowing, canoeing in and around Rockham, they've got the Sailing of the Whitsundays, and are we going to get cricket for 2032? Will that be happening? If we do, will it be happening in Mackay or will it be happening in Cairns? Read more of the big news stories now, abc.net.au, or have a listen back anytime on the ABC Listen app.
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4: Hi, Rachel Mealy here. Israel's Prime Minister claims the pilot who attempted to hijack a plane bound for Tel Aviv had been radicalised. A woman on death row in the US received two botched lethal injections and survived. Her case is sparking fresh scrutiny of capital punishment. And seaweed farming promises big things, from pharmaceuticals to soil rehabilitation.
5: There's, you know, over 10,000 known seaweed species globally. Australia, unfortunately, in the north in particular, does have really limited data in that space, and people are starting to discover it as the new Great Barrier Reef.
4: Those stories soon on AM.
2: And join the conversation too, 748 1300 101 222. What was your first job out of school? You can text me as well. 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Our visitor information centres have become a fixture on our highways, but there's some changes. You're going to be hearing more next. Good morning. Welcome.

0: John Mayer, No Such Thing. Friday, ABC Tropical North, ABC Capricornia. Great to have your company this morning, 7:51. A little bit of cloud around for the coast, sunshine for the Central Highlands and Coalfields, mostly sunny for Capricornia as well.
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0: Final few days of the school holidays. Actually, if you have done some travelling over the last few days with the kids or grandkids, can you remember the last time you actually used a visitor information centre? They've got great volunteers with lots and lots of local knowledge. And across the Queensland coast, in Mackay, in Tully, they're actually reducing hours or, in some cases, shutting down. Mackay's trying something a little bit different now after the city's main centre of the Blue Water Lagoon shut down a few months ago. Mackay Isaac Tourism CEO Jeff Stewart-Harris has told our producer Liam McConnell they have to think about when the average traveller wants to speak to a real person.
2: There's not the same demand for people turning up at a visitor information centre than what there used to be. And so we need to find new models for doing that. But at the end of the day, what people are looking for is when all else fails, they do want to be able to speak to a human. And so finding a model that actually does that becomes quite a challenge. So if you like, we've had some challenges with the kiosk here in Mackay, and we closed it some time ago simply because we were only getting about 7 people a day there, and we had volunteers sitting there for the whole day to talk to 7 people, and that just wasn't viable. So in the meantime, we're running an experiment, and one of our partners is Mount Pleasant Shopping Centre, and they've very kindly given us a prime spot at the top of the escalators to trial for 6 months to see what a visitor information centre in a shopping centre would look like here for Mackay.
3: And so probably a lot more foot traffic is what you're thinking, yes. But are you actually getting the tourists come in, or is it just locals?
2: Yeah, look, at the moment, probably more locals than tourists, and to be frank about that. But what we know is there's about 3.8 million footfall, or passengers footfall through Mount Pleasant Shopping Centre every year. And so that's a big catchment. But the thing that we are testing at the moment is what interest and what impact there is for visiting friends and relatives types of visitors. And so up until recently, the way that Tourism Research Australia used to count visitor numbers relied on surveys. And we thought that from those surveys, we had about 170,000 visiting friends, and VFR as we call them. It turns out that Tourism Research Australia is doing it a different way now, and they're using mobile phone metadata, and they're using financial transactions metadata, and they're far more accurate about where people are coming from and where they're going to.
3: Yeah. Are you seeing that, you know, like, because we know that Mackay in particular has a lot of like work tourism that, yes, comes through. Are you seeing that that's backed up by that? Are you seeing more drivers or more flight people flying in?
2: Yeah, so what we're seeing is that there's about 200,000 fly in, fly out visitors to the region a year, and we've always known that. But the remaining million that aren't FIFO, because that's the way numbers are being calculated now, split really evenly between pure holiday visitors, visiting friends and relatives visitors, which are mostly holiday visitors, and business. So there's about 350,000-odd of each of those three categories, where we thought there was only about 170,000 a year for the VFR component.
3: Right, so visiting friends and relatives,
2: yeah,
3: just to do that. Yeah, does that change how you're going to do things going forward, do you reckon?
2: Yeah, so that's why the planets have lined up. While we're trying to do different things, and nothing's cast in stone at this point, but we're trying to do some different things and see what the impact is with visitor information. So by going to Mount Pleasant, we're anticipating that we will catch a good slice of VFR hosts. We're only staffing at the volunteers for 4 hours a day from 9 to 1, 7 days a week. But in that time, what we're finding is that people just don't know what's on offer in the destination. And so we're getting a lot of conversations about, geez, I didn't know you could do that in Mackay. Oh, we've got this going on. Oh, can you do that? And so that's a really good thing for the moment, at least in the lead up to Disney. So the experiment's probably a good time. I don't know what it's going to tell us ultimately, but the challenge with visitor information centres generally is that we need to find new models. At the end of the day, for most routine inquiries, people are going to rely on digital, but there's still a strong place for paper-based guides and things like that. But what the global research is telling us is that visitor guides in the future need to be targeted to itineraries and package things for people to do, rather than be like the Yellow Pages directory of everything you can do in the destination.
0: There's so much information coming through, and it changes each and every day. That is Mackay Isaac Tourism CEO Jeff Stewart-Harris speaking with our producer Liam O'Connell, ABC Tropical North, ABC Capricornia.

0: Stevie Wonder, For Once in My Life on ABC Tropical North and ABC Capricornia. News and AM is not that far away, and has the property market and planning requirements made it just too difficult to build more housing in our mining towns? There's a lot of people driving in and out, but could more people actually move there? We'll find out shortly.
1: More variety.
2: Go out there and ask questions. Everyone's path is different. It's a different journey for everyone.
3: Making every day better.
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5: ABC News. Good morning, I'm Maria Hatzakis. The federal government is today set to announce a plan to crack down on migration lawyers and agents who exploit the visa system. Will Murray reports.
6: Assistant Citizenship Minister Julian Hill will today use a speech in Sydney to unveil further details of Labor's migration overhaul, including new restrictions on international students that take effect from today. He's also expected to condemn migration lawyers and agents who sell false hope to clients with little prospect of remaining in Australia, and flag plans to restrict their activity. Australia's net overseas migration was more than 290,000 in the year to March, with the government pledging to curb the rate to 225,000 by next financial year.
5: Israel's Prime Minister claims a pilot who allegedly tried to hijack a passenger plane bound for Tel Aviv had been radicalised. The Omani nationals accused of attacking his co-pilot on Wednesday, stabbing him and forcing their plane from Dubai to Tel Aviv into a nosedive before passengers stormed the cockpit and wrested back control. Benjamin Netanyahu has told Fox News the alleged offender had undergone Islamist radicalisation.
7: It looks like he had been radicalized. I think it's too early to say whether he had any connections with Iran or with anyone else. It's too early to say that, but

0: able to say that fairly definitively. Not fairly. I think we'll be able to say it definitively within a matter of days.
1: Investigations are continuing after two people were hit by a car on the Gold Coast. Police allege an SUV was travelling on the Gold Coast Highway at Palm Beach yesterday afternoon when it left the road and struck the pedestrians who were walking on a footpath. The man and woman, aged in their 30s, remain in a critical condition in hospital. The Forensic Crash Unit is investigating. Australian citrus growers are pushing to boost exports to the United States. Vanessa Jarrett has details.
2: Currently, only citrus grown in the original fruit fly pest-free areas of Riverland, Sunraysia and Riverina in the southern parts of the country can be exported to the United States. A US government report was signed off a decade ago to expand the approved zones to include parts of Queensland, Western Australia and New South Wales, but it remains stalled years later. Citrus Australia Chief Executive Nathan Hancock says the export market is valuable.
3: So the United States would potentially open up another 100 to 150 million in trade almost overnight.
2: The Australian government says it's working with the US to finalise trade agreements.
1: The Brisbane City Council's planning to grow the local street art scene ahead of the 2032 Olympic and Paralympic Games. Local artists have transformed public spaces in Newstead and Toowong with murals celebrating the history and character of the areas. The projects are also designed to deter graffiti and reduce the cost of removing vandalism. Internationally recognised street artist Jared Danby says his latest work in Brisbane has brought an added sense of pride.
4: Yeah, I've painted in a lot of places before, but I've somehow skipped Brisbane. So this is my first public piece in Brisbane, so that's really special. And I was able to bring my mum down here, my dad came down here as well, and they're both just jubilant. Yeah, it's great.
1: In the AFL, Brisbane Lions veteran Dane Zorko has praised coach Chris Fagan, who's announced his retirement days after leading the club to a premiership three-peat. The 65-year-old coach is stepping down after 10 years at the helm, saying he's run out of energy and wants to spend more time with his family. Zorko says Fagan has transformed the club.
5: What an incredible man. I mean, from day one, he just gave people an opportunity. He trusted his own process. We believed in it. We worked extremely hard for him, and he walks away at the absolute top, which is not something that coaches often get the opportunity to do.
1: Brisbane star midfielder Will Ashcroft has won the Lions' Best and Fairest Award at a ceremony last night. Ashcroft polled 71 votes to claim his first Merritt Murray medal. The weather for Queensland, isolated showers along the east coast, north of Townsville, possible storms near the far southern Queensland border, southwest of Cunnamulla. Isolated showers in the western Gulf country, mostly fine elsewhere. Cairns and Bundaberg, 27, Townsville, 28, Mackay 26, Rockhampton 29, Mount Isa 35. In the southeast, sunny Brisbane 26 degrees.
6: Good morning, welcome to AM. I'm Rachel Mealy coming to you from the lands of the Turrbal and Yuggera people in Brisbane. On today's program, a failed execution attempt in the US sparks fresh scrutiny of capital punishment. And seaweed farming in northern Australia promises big things, from pharmaceuticals to soil rehabilitation.
7: There's, you know, over 10,000 known seaweed species globally. Australia, unfortunately, in the north in particular, does have really limited data in that space, and people are starting to discover it as the new Great Barrier Reef.
6: Israel's Prime Minister claims a pilot who attempted to hijack a passenger plane bound for Tel Aviv on Wednesday had been radicalised. The crisis was averted because of quick-thinking passengers who stormed the cockpit. Benjamin Netanyahu says it will still be some days before the motive for the attack is properly known. Middle East correspondent Matthew Doran is in Jerusalem. He joined me a short time ago. Matthew, what's the Israeli Prime Minister had to say?
8: Rachel, good morning. He's given a bit more detail about what some of the passengers on board this plane have told him about their ordeal on Wednesday when it became clear that all was not right in the cockpit of this plane and that one of the pilots had attacked his co-pilot. That we are hearing things such as that when these Israeli passengers who stormed the cockpit dragged the pilot out and dragged the victim of this attack out of the plane and wrested back control of the flight as it was in the skies above Saudi Arabia, that the pilot who led this attack, an Omani national, was demanding or pleading with other members of the crew to kill him. That's something that Benjamin Netanyahu says is a clear indication that not only was this man wanting to cause significant harm to the passengers, but that he was, in Benjamin Netanyahu's own words here, suicidal on this mission that he led on Wednesday on board this fly-to-buy flight from Dubai to Tel Aviv. Benjamin Netanyahu is still being fairly cautious in some of his language, though. He is saying that it's still going to take some time for there to be a full understanding of what this man's motive was, whether or not he has ties to some of Israel's enemies, including Iran. That's something that Benjamin Netanyahu says could become clear in the next couple of days or so. But in an interview with Fox News overnight, Australia time, he has provided some detail as to early information that the interrogators, which at this point is being led by Saudi Arabia and the United Arab Emirates, but early information that they are learning about this man.
0: The attacker, the co-pilot who attacked the captain, is now being interrogated. But here's what we do know. First, we know that he underwent Islamist radical indoctrination. That appears to be something we're gathering from the information, his personal information.
6: The Israeli Prime Minister Benjamin Netanyahu and before him Matthew Doran in Jerusalem. A woman on death row is alive and receiving life-saving medical care in a Nashville hospital hours after she survived two doses of the drug that was meant to kill her. The case has sparked renewed scrutiny of capital punishment across the US and led the governor of Tennessee to halt all executions for the rest of the year. North America correspondent Lauren Day is in Washington. She joined me earlier. Lauren, what do we know about this woman's condition?
9: Well, Rachel, Krista Pike's lawyers spoke earlier today and they confirmed that she is still alive, but she is in a critical condition. They said she's receiving life-saving medical care, but there's no real sense of her prognosis at this point. They also went through some of the details of this botched execution. For example, they said it took an hour and at least seven needles to establish an IV line and that her arm turned purple after the second dose of pentobarbital was administered. We still don't know exactly why things went so wrong, but Tennessee's execution protocol does call for a secondary dose of that drug if an inmate doesn't die after the first, but it doesn't spell out what happens if the subject is then alive after the second set. So just a bit of background for you. Krista Pike would have been the first woman put to death in Tennessee in more than 200 years, and she received the death sentence for killing, along with her boyfriend, their 19-year-old classmate Colleen Slemmer in 1995, and that case got a lot of national attention here in the States because of the brutal nature of the crime and the fact that Slemmer was found with a pentagram carved onto her chest, which is a symbol that's often associated with satanic groups. Now, Krista Pike's lawyer said that what she went through with this botched execution was torturous, and he has called for her sentence to be reduced to life in prison. Have a listen to what he said earlier.
10: I'm haunted by last night. And I hope people do want to know how she's doing and care how she's doing, because what I saw last night is not something that should ever happen again.
6: That's attorney Randy Spivey there. And Lauren, what are the likely implications from this botched execution?
9: Well, Rachel, this is actually the second botched execution in Tennessee this year. There was another back in May. And so the governor of Tennessee has now announced a review of the state's capital punishment process, and he's suspended executions for the time being pending that review, including one that had been slated for December. Bill Lee spoke earlier today about this case as well. Take a listen to how he described it.
11: This is a tragedy. There is no one that wanted what happened last night to happen. It shouldn't have happened. It's the most difficult of circumstances as it relates to the sentence that should have been carried out by the state. It's a tragedy, and it's deeply disturbing to me that that has happened in this state. The people deserve better than that, and we're going to make sure that happens.
9: Now, this case has renewed the debate over the death penalty, but it's really important to remember that a majority of Americans still support

0: capital punishment. There are various statistics on this. There was a poll last year that Gallup did that found that it was only a slim majority, about 53%, but there was a recent Pew Research poll that found that 66% of Americans do support capital punishment for convicted murderers. And we've seen a really sharp rise in executions since Donald Trump has returned to the White House. There were 47 carried out last year. That's the highest annual total since 2009. So even though this is clearly reviving that debate and that conversation around capital punishment, it's really unclear if it will result in any lasting change.
1: Lauren Day in Washington. Russia's military campaign in Ukraine has stalled, but Moscow is escalating a dangerous shadow war on a second front, with covert hybrid attacks surging across Europe. The Kremlin denies the claim. Europe correspondent Elias Kluwer has travelled to Germany, seen as a primary target of Russia's new campaign.
2: It's a picturesque September evening, and the streets of Berlin seem peaceful. But this is a front line of a new war being waged by Russia, and there's uncertainty over how to respond.
3: I think people should be concerned.
2: That's Nina Lokja, a senior fellow at Germany's Council for Foreign Relations. She believes Russia is escalating its covert attacks while its full-scale invasion in Ukraine stalls.
3: We are seeing an ongoing hybrid warfare from Russia towards Germany, towards the German critical infrastructures, towards German society.
2: And last month, a staggering escalation. Spy chiefs here say Russia was behind a failed plot to blow up a Ukrainian plane at an airport in Leipzig, about a 2 hours drive from here in Berlin. But it's not just Germany that's in Moscow's sights. This year alone, European intelligence estimates there may have been around 200 hybrid attacks across NATO countries this year. Hybrid attack methods are varied. Drone incursions in restricted airspace, suspicious fires, assassination plots, cyber attacks or physical sabotage of oil pipelines or underwater data cables, to name a few. Colonel Johann Schmidt, a researcher and member of the German Armed Forces, says Russia sees hybrid warfare as a key part of its overall military strategy and used the same playbook on Ukraine before it launched its full-scale invasion.
4: Plausible deniability was the core element of Russia's approach towards Ukraine, working via proxy actors to being used in this kind of hybrid sense. Russia is implementing a price on us for the Western support towards Ukraine.
2: While hybrid attacks surge, there's a growing urgency in the discussion around how to respond. NATO triggered Article 4 of its treaty twice last year after calling for urgent consultation after Russian hybrid attacks. But many analysts believe Moscow either dismisses that as hand-wringing or even celebrates it as evidence of its shadow war succeeding. Colonel Johann Schmidt believes Russia is attacking NATO countries to destabilize the alliance and because its ability to respond is limited.
4: Hybrid actors choose their vectors of attack from an angle where the victim is not really prepared for or has political restrictions to counter symmetrically.
2: Russia denies any involvement in these hybrid attacks, routinely dismissing the accusations as a Western conspiracy. But tolerance in Europe is thinning, and the West may soon have to decide whether to keep absorbing the blows or to strike back. This is Elias Kluwer in Berlin, reporting for AM.
1: And thanks for your company on AM, where it's 8:15. The Australian Tax Office is facing a backlash from small business owners after it announced it will soon stop accepting tax payments by credit card. The ATO's move is in response to new rules that ban the practice of charging the customer a surcharge when they pay by credit or debit card. Here's political reporter Nicole Asher.
5: A bolt from the blue for business owners after a week of tough economic news.
6: This announcement just came out of nowhere. This honestly feels like the nail in the coffin.
5: Accountant Belinda Rasso says she's been inundated with messages and calls from owners worried about how they'll pay their tax bills come December.
6: It's quite common practice for small businesses around the country with their cash flow needs to actually just get out a credit card, pay that that GST bill, pay their BAS, and then pay it off.
5: But the ATO's revealed it will stop accepting credit card payments from November 30. It's making the change because of a nationwide ban, which kicked in yesterday, on businesses and

0: other organisations passing on debit and credit card fees to customers. In theory, it means a $4 coffee will cost $4, regardless of how you pay for it. But the business, be it a cafe or a hairdresser, or in this case the ATO, still has to pay a fee to the bank facilitating the card payment, meaning if they accept a payment by card, they now have to absorb that cost themselves. Nonetheless, Andrew McKellar from the Australian Chamber of Commerce and Industry says the ATO has made the wrong call.
1: It is hypocritical for the tax office to be saying this. They are expecting that small businesses should seek to absorb the cost from not being able to pass through these surcharges that come from credit cards. But they're saying, on the other hand, they will not absorb it themselves.
0: The Chamber of Commerce and Industry is calling on the ATO to reverse its decision to ban credit card payments.
1: In these circumstances, the government has got to look at the impact of this measure and understand the difficulty that it's creating for small business.
0: This is the latest front in a battle between the business sector and the government, with disquiet over looming tax changes and the introduction of payday super. Small business operators say they're feeling under siege. Shadow Treasurer Tim Wilson.
2: I've heard from many small business owners who are absolutely livid at what the ATO has done. They've already had to absorb the cost of payday super around their finance, and this is just a double blow.
0: In a notice about the change published by the ATO, it explains absorbing the credit card surcharge on tax payments would be inappropriate because it would, in effect, be transferring that cost onto the tax-paying public. Accountant Belinda Rasso argues the ATO should have at least given businesses more warning of the change. 12 months, she suggests, would have been more appropriate.
3: 2 months is not enough leeway. It is not enough time for people to organise themselves.
0: The ATO says it's writing to taxpayers with payment plans linked to credit cards, and it warns direct debit arrangements will need to be updated within the next 8 weeks.
4: Nicole Asher. For 9 days, a team of citizen searchers has been scouring unforgiving bushland in southern Western Australia looking for the remains of 4 people from the town of Nanup, who vanished nearly 2 decades ago in one of Australia's most baffling missing persons cases. Dominique Bayens reports.
5: Armed with shovels, rakes and chainsaws, a team of citizen searchers are working their way through bushland about 300 kilometres south of Perth with one objective: to find the remains of 4 people they've never met. Tylee Rafferty is one of the searchers.
6: I've done, hiking and that kind of thing, but I have minimal experience in searches. So I just sort of had the idea to show up and see if I could help where I could.
5: She's travelled nearly 200 kilometres from her home in Bunbury, and this is the longest the mental health nurse has been away from her 2 young daughters.
6: They didn't want me to leave. They didn't want me to come. But I just said to them, if you were lost in the bush and you've been there for a really long time, you would want someone to come and try and help find you.
5: She's looking for any sign of Chantelle McDougall and her 5-year-old daughter Leela, Simon Cadwill and Tony Popich. The 4 vanished in July 2007. They'd told family and friends they were moving to Brazil but were reported missing when they failed to get in touch. It was later discovered their passports hadn't been used and their bank accounts were untouched. A coronial inquest in 2017 couldn't determine if the 4 were alive or dead.
6: It still pops into my mind and you just wonder and you just think the family's living with that and they still don't know what's happened.
5: The search is being conducted in a stretch of bushland near the town of Northcliffe, 100 kilometres south of where the 4 lived. In the days around the disappearance, bus tickets to the town were purchased by members of the group. 3 months later, prisoners working in the area discovered items of women's clothing and reported the smell of something dead in the area. WA police did a search, but later admitted they were in the wrong location. Each morning, the volunteers gather around a campfire at the local holiday park for a morning briefing. Cups of tea in hand, they pore over large maps and discuss the plan for the day ahead.
7: Pretty simple, really. We're just going to clear around here.
5: Among the searchers are Jim and Kath McDougall. the parents and grandparents of Chantelle and Leila McDougall.
7: Feels good that I'm participating, but it is very emotional and sometimes very stressing, but I'm glad I'm out there helping.
5: Kath McDougall says they drove from their home in regional Victoria to be here, and they've been astounded by what they've seen.
7: All these years, there hasn't sort of been much happening, and for all these people to turn out here and help, it's just absolutely amazing.
5: Despite the tough conditions and almost impossible task, volunteers like Ethan Watcham know that it's the trying that matters.
8: If we weren't to get a result, then I think that we've done everything we can to prove to them that we gave it the best shot we could with the tools that we have and the people that we have.
5: The volunteers will continue their search until Sunday.
4: Dominique Bayens. The curtain comes down on the National Rugby League season this Sunday with the grand finals in both the women's and men's games. The Sydney Roosters will take on the Newcastle Knights in the men's game and the Brisbane Broncos in the women's match. Reporter Miles Holbrook-Walk joined me earlier. Miles, how has the build-up for the women's grand final been?
9: Well, it's certainly been an exciting one, Rachel. We've essentially got a grand final rematch between two heated rivals. The Brisbane Broncos won in highly controversial circumstances over, yet again, an undefeated Sydney Roosters side last year, where they were awarded a try in the final moments of the match. And the Roosters really have been hanging on to that moment ever since. And now they get their shot at revenge. And they are hoping to send off two legends of the game, Millie Elliott and Corbin Baxter from their side, who really were pioneers in the NRLW movement. Out winners. Similarly, Ali Brigginshaw, another legend of the game, she's playing for the Brisbane Broncos, helped marvellously by Tamika Upton, who won her third Player of the Year award in 4 years, Rachel. These are two titanic forces of NRLW coming head-to-head there.
4: And in the men's game, the Newcastle Knights have made a stunning return to the grand final stage. Will there be anyone left in Newcastle on Sunday, or are they all travelling to the game?
9: Well, not only will there be plenty left over, they're packing out their home stadium. There's about 20-odd thousand free tickets that have been sold to just sit at a live site at the Hunter Stadium right in the heart of Newcastle to watch the game. Plenty of pubs, clubs, footy clubs around the Hunter will all be packed out. It was a hot ticket in town, frankly, to get to this grand final, and it's sold out very quickly by NRL standards, so plenty will be waiting there. I think the real question is, if they do win, will anyone get any rest? It's been a seismic rise for a side that went from wooden spooners to grand finalists in the space of a year.
4: And there's been some controversy over ticketing and still a mysterious entertainment lineup for the pre-game show.
9: Yeah, the NRL takes an interesting line with this. They have grand final tickets on sale to the public all the way back to June, so you can get in really early. And we saw one team in particular, the New Zealand Warriors, go all the way from second place to ending up getting knocked out very quickly in the finals. But lots of people from New Zealand bought their tickets early, in part because it's such a logistical exercise going through international customs and the like. So there's all these tickets tied up with Warriors fans, for example, who aren't playing in this game. So there's a little bit of a resale market that has emerged, but many fans weren't able to get a ticket either from Newcastle or the Roosters. As for those who were lucky enough to get a ticket, this fiasco of who exactly is going to play before the grand final, a tradition that's run 40 years in the NRL, it remains somewhat up in the air. The only person who seems to know is the game's overlord, Peter Volandis. He says he's keeping it a secret. I've asked him, and many other journalists have too, a couple of times, who exactly is playing. The only details he's released is that it will be Australian musicians doing some sort of tribute to Jai Arrow, who revealed his motor neurone disease diagnosis this year in a story that really transcended rugby league. And whatever this tribute is, it's likely to feature Jerry and the Pacemakers' You'll Never Walk Alone. It is a story that has brought the community together and has kind of put in perspective perhaps the fact that this is just a game and it is just sport, but it can be an incredible force for some powerful things, and raising money and awareness and really an outpouring of love for Jai Arrow has been a big part of the NRL this season.
4: Miles Holbrook-Walk. We're used to hearing news about all sorts of farmers in Australia, but here's one you've probably never given much thought to, seaweed farmers. One scientist and businesswoman in Darwin, who's become a commercial seaweed farmer, reckons Australia is missing a big opportunity. She says the crop can be used for everything from food and pharmaceuticals to soil rehabilitation. Christy O'Brien reports.

0: say, could you get the other tags out of that bag? Just like a couple more yellows and a couple more pink and a couple more orange, please.
1: Yep.
2: Dodging crocs and critters while checking her crop is part of the day job for scientist and businesswoman Alison Dugood.
3: There's, you know, over 10,000 known seaweed species globally. Australia, unfortunately, in the north in particular, does have really limited data in that space, and people are starting to discover it as the new Great Barrier Reef.
2: Today she's diving in Darwin Harbour to check on her seaweed assets. It's the first major trial site for her company, North Australian Sea Culture, which develops seaweed supply chains in regional Australia.
3: We had some growth rates of up to double size in less than a week when we first started. It's not an invasive species, it's all native, which is pretty exciting. You can kind of see some other natural seaweeds growing onto the line there.
2: Seaweed is sometimes described as a wonder crop because, unlike other crops, it doesn't need fresh water, zero inputs are required, and it heals the ocean while it's growing. Professor Navid Mohamani runs the Algae Innovation Hub at Murdoch University in Perth. He's researched extensively the use of seaweed and algae to treat wastewater from farms, aquaculture and other sources.
4: The seaweeds are very good in taking up the nutrients from the water, and these are the nutrients such as ammonium, nitrate, phosphate. If we don't remove them, they can actually cause other issues such as harmful algal bloom.
2: He sees it as a huge opportunity in Australia.
4: Significant need for finding alternative food in for the future of human being. And algae and seaweed can play a significant role in this whole matrix.
2: Demand is growing, but the fragile climate-dependent supply chain is struggling to keep pace. More than 90% of seaweed farming occurs in just 6 countries, predominantly in Asia. Alison Dugood says that tight concentration means the industry is vulnerable to localised destructive weather and warming seas. Her vision is to create a number of small seaweed hubs scattered throughout northern Australia to provide sustainable income.
3: So a closing down mine that needs to be serviced, and you don't want to be shipping in a bunch of fertiliser and biomass from interstate.
5: The figures seem lucrative. The National Oceanic and Atmospheric Administration in the United States say the seaweed industry has gross margins regularly hitting above 65% per crop and cite it as one of the fastest growing aquaculture industries in the world.
2: Alison Dugood is in talks with Indigenous elders in the Kimberley in Western Australia and Gove in the Northern Territory.
6: Christy O'Brien reporting. Briefly in finance, Wall Street stocks have recovered from early losses to close slightly higher. Oil is higher. The global benchmark Brent crude is trading at $102.54 US a barrel. And that's AM for today. AM's executive producer is Michael Edwards. Today's program's been produced by Catherine Gregory. The associate producer is Barney Porter. Technical production by Kim White, David Lawford and Mark Cash. I'm Rachel Mealy. Have a safe and happy weekend. It's 8:30.
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9: Good to have you company. Friday, the long weekend, King's birthday long weekend is just around the corner. I want to actually know what's going on with the weather situation. I know there's a little bit of cloud around for the Central Coast with Sunday. Sunny for the Central Highlands and Coalfields, and mostly sunny for Capricornia. But out on the waters, duty forecaster from the Weather Bureau, Jonathan Howe, was telling us before.
10: No, looking pretty good over the weekend if you are heading out for long weekends. So Capricornia Coast got southeasterly winds today, 10 to 15 knots, and very similar over the weekend, east to southeasterly winds. Seas around about a metre. For the Mackay Coast today, a little bit more breezy, southeasterly winds 15 to 20 knots. Swell coming through from the east around a metre, and we are expecting those winds to be about 10 to 15 knots, 20 knots at times, across the Mackay and Sunday Coast over the long weekend.
9: Top temperatures around 32 today for Billawheeler. Rocky getting up around 29, Mackay 26, Moranbah 31 and Proserpine about 27 degrees today. Property is one of those big talking topics right around the region. Has the property market and planning requirements made it just too difficult to build more housing in our mining towns? We'll discuss that before 9 o'clock this morning. We'll get our ABC journalists in the studio for what you need to know. And also, the big question today, your first job. With the Australian Antarctic Program kicking off its annual recruitment drive this week, can you remember your first job out of school? 1300

0: had flowers in my ear for many years, actually. Scott McKenzie, San Francisco, with ABC Tropical North and ABC Capricornia. 8:34, let's have a look at some of these big news stories around our region this morning, what you need to know with our ABC journalists. And we have Bryn Wakefield. Good morning to you.
1: Good morning, Rob.
0: New stats from the mining safety regulator showing some high numbers of what they call high potential incidents.
1: Yeah, that's right, Rob. So Resources Safety in Health Queensland had its annual report released, and through that we can see its coal inspectorate recorded more than 1,500 incidents which could have resulted in fatality or serious injury in the last financial year. The good thing about that, Rob, is that it's actually a decrease. So it's down 34% since the 2023-24 financial year, and also about 200 less than the 2024-25 total. So there's been improvement over recent years in terms of how many dangerous incidents at coal mines. But RSHQ also noted about 96 serious accidents requiring hospital treatment or causing death occurred at coal mines, which was the most in the resources sector in that financial year. And at the same time, Rob, they've also increase the number of safety alerts they're putting out. They're making more of an effort to engage with the industry more closely. We know, obviously, it is a dangerous industry, and there's been about 25 mining fatalities in Queensland since 2016.
0: 25 to 9. Inquest into the death of a baby at a Central Queensland hospital continues.
1: It does, Robert, and that began earlier this week, looking into the death of newborn Albie Spreadborough. So he was delivered through an emergency caesarean section at the Emerald Hospital in February 2023, but did not survive. Mm-hmm. Now, yesterday, this coronial inquest in Townsville heard from two medical experts. A specialist obstetrician, Rachel Nugent, told the court she believes doctors were misled by charts showing falsely reassuring indicators during the labour. She said there were signs of hypoxia, which is when a baby does not have enough oxygen to their blood. And Dr. Nugent said if a caesarean was performed earlier, the baby may have fed better during a difficult delivery. But that second expert, a second obstetrician, Sally Street, told the court scans showed some abnormalities which either resolved or were followed by more reassuring signs. So that inquest continues today, Rob.
0: A lot of breaking news, abc.net.au. Australian citrus growers are pushing for wider access to export to America.
1: They are, and they say they could be missing out on millions of dollars, Rob, with some, as you say, strong restrictions on what can be exported to the US. So Emerald is the sort of closest regional producing region for us, and as well as some other regions in the far north and central Burnett, southwest of Bundaberg. But currently only citrus grown in the original fruit fly pest-free areas, which is the Riverland, Sunraysia, Riverina in the south of the country, could actually be exported to the US. So it's interesting because the US Department of Agriculture completed a risk assessment in 2015 that favoured Australia, and in 2021 a plan was published to authorise citrus into the US from parts of Queensland, but it's still remaining stalled. So an interesting story, Robin. The ABC's Vanessa Jarrett spoke with Tanya Chapman, who is the executive of a group which recently purchased citrus farms in Emerald.
2: Every citrus season is different. That's the one thing that you're guaranteed, is you will never find two seasons the same. So obviously it just depends on the variety. So normally you'll have ups and downs across the varieties. So our early varieties were awesome, just got harvested in a really good peak window, and then we've moved on to the Murcocots. A little bit lighter of a crop this year, but you know, that's part of the biennial nature of citrus growing. We've got fruit on the tree right now, but over to the earlier varieties that we've got, if we go and look at those, we'll actually see that we're flowering and we've got little fruitlets, which is next year's crop. All right, so we're still harvesting, but we're already growing next year's crop. And then obviously, as we go through the season and we're looking after those cultural practices, then we start the harvest process, and then that fruit, the fruit that we harvest today, will go into the packing shed overnight, and then they will pack that tomorrow, and then it will be dispatched tomorrow afternoon. The whole process of getting fruit ready for export actually starts here on the orchard, right? So we need to make sure that we are doing all of the protocol measures that are expected in each and every export market we go to, because they all have different requirements. So for instance, if it was a protocol market for fruit fly, you know, we would be making sure that we had our tree-skirted nicely, doing the sprays in the orchard that's required, and then when it goes into the packing shed, it's the matter of how it's washed, the wax that's applied, just to ensure that we're preserving the shelf life, and then again, depending on the protocol market, we might be looking to have it cold treated in transit, which means the fruit's kept at a certain temperature the whole way.
0: That's Tanya Chapman, State Manager for Costa Farms, speaking with ABC's Vanessa Jarrett. The Australian government says it's working with the US to finalise trade agreements. You can find out more of the breaking news this morning, abc.net.au. And actually, we're talking jobs this morning. Maybe fruit picking is a first job. Maybe working on a farm was your first job. What was your first job years ago? If you can remember it, 1300 101 222. It's because of the Australian Antarctic Program. They've kicked off their annual recruitment drive this week. More than 200 jobs on offer. Senior roles paying over 150 grand. It'd be nice. Gregory, your first job?
3: I was Australian Customs Officer. I got sworn in just after I turned 18.
0: So when you left school, that was your first job?
3: It was. At the time, they took four kids from school. They normally took ex-military people and ex-policemen.
0: Yeah.
3: But they decided to take four of us straight from school to see how we went. Yeah.
0: What was the role? Give me a snapshot of what you had to do.
3: Well, we trained for 12 months, and then we did ship searching and searching people off the aeroplane and their baggage. We did coastal surveillance. We had launches to go up into the Torres Straits. They decided to get an aeroplane into Townsville, so a couple of us were transferred to Townsville, and we flew on the first customs surveillance response aeroplane all around Australia. So it was actually a boy's job. It was wonderful.
0: And you don't do that anymore?
3: No, I transferred from there to the Australian Quarantine Service of the day. It was it doesn't exist anymore. They made it redundant in 1988.
0: Yep.
3: But it was very similar, only for human quarantine reasons, not the agriculturals looked after by Department of Primary Industries.
0: So it sounds like you enjoyed it. You saw the world, you saw Australia, and had a good time.
3: Yeah, saw Australia a lot. Yeah, worked out of all the capital cities and all the regionals right around the coast, surveilling boats and ships coming past up and down the coast and anything that was reported. Yeah.
0: What about your kids? How many kids have you got? Have they got their first jobs?
3: I've got one daughter,
0: yep.
3: And she's now 37, and her first job was, I think, Woolworths.
0: Yep, there you go. Hey.
3: 15, yep.
0: That's wonderful. Greg, thank you so much for sharing.
3: No worries at all.
0: My number, 1300 101 222. Text me as well, 0487 993 222. Can you remember your first job out of school?
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0: Free Plug Friday coming in after 9 this morning, and there's so much to think about if you're about to make the move to a mining town. You're going there for work?

0: between whether they're purchasing in a mining community or whether it's in like a Mackay or a Brisbane, for example. But if we're talking just like a straight normal deposit, if you were looking to lend in Mackay, there are some lenders that will sort of get down to around a, you know, sort of a 6% deposit. That's kind of sort of your minimum on some of your purchase prices. But when you start looking into those mining communities, as a general rule, a lot of the banks out there will want at least a 12% deposit. So, you know, in some cases, you're almost looking at double, you know, as opposed to, you know, you would be in Mackay or elsewhere.
1: Is that something, Justin, that people are aware of when they do approach you or approach a bank to go buy a house in some of those towns?
0: Look, I'll be honest, I think people actually think it's worse, you know, as bad as that sounds. You know, we've got a lot of people that will come in and they'll go, oh, look, I'm looking to purchase in Moranbah, but, you know, I understand it'll be a 20, 30% deposit. I just wanted to, you know, see where I'm sitting, essentially. And a lot of people we find are actually quite surprised when you turn around, you go, no, look, we can actually look at something that might even be a 10 or 12% deposit there for some of those communities. So I think the general perception has been around those communities for a long time that it's very, very hard to lend money or near on impossible. And that's why our recommendation is always just to come in and have a chat, you know, whether it's people who are right at that stage of, you know, where they want to go and buy a house tomorrow, or whether it's someone who's like, oh, hey, this is my plan in the next sort of 2 or 3 years. It's always good to come in and have a chat. And, you know, we can always sit down, you know, sort of run the options and give people a bit of a, you know, a clear pathway moving forward.
1: Why is it, do you think, that some of these lenders are less willing to, you know, go for a lower deposit in the Bowen Basin?
0: I think it's got to do a lot around the probably the resale in some of these communities. I mean, obviously, when a bank takes some of these properties on as security, a lot of the times in the background, they may be thinking, well, you know, if this person, you know, isn't to pay the mortgage, they're going to be up for reselling the property. And some of these communities are obviously quite remote where there's not going to be, you know, the same sort of sales activity that you might see in somewhere like Mackay or, you know, in the southeast corner where things move, you know, quite quickly. So I think there is that sort of feedback from the banks as well, where they would kind of go, oh, well, if this is going to take us a long time to sell, you know, we want to have a substantial equity gap here that we can sort of work with to sell the property if anything does go sideways.
1: One of the really interesting ones at the moment is the town of Glendon, which is going to have some of its leases released by the government and sort of housing and commercial properties. But given that town, it's, you know, it's got a mine closing and not, I suppose, had troubles in recent years with filling some homes. Where do you see that in terms of interest from banks?
0: Honestly, it's going to be an interesting one. We haven't done a great deal of lending out at Glendon, like in the recent past. Like we do quite a fair bit of lending at like Moranbah, Emerald, you know, even Dysart, Nebo, Eaton, you know, quite a few of those communities. But in Glendon, it's not one that we sort of come across a great deal. I think it will really be it'll definitely be a case-by-case basis.
1: Would you expect that it would be probably a higher deposit expected than, say, even Moranbah?
0: I would have to think so. Like, as a general rule, I think you would have to be erring on that side, that the deposits would maybe need to be, you know, 20% to avoid mortgage insurance at the very least. But obviously, depending on the price of those, of the properties there as well, it would be interesting. I mean, the good thing is if there are any first home buyers, you know, who are looking to go into those communities, those government schemes, again, will be a bit of a lifesaver because you can sort of circumvent all of this. It's just obviously if you're outside of those government schemes, you would have to think those deposits would be up around that 20% mark.
2: That's mortgage broker Justin Shaw speaking to ABC reporter Bryn Wakefield there. 8:51, and as the weather gets warmer, last few days of the school holidays, last break before we get into the Christmas break. Warm temperatures today. Billawilla getting up around 32, Moranbah 31, Bowen about 28, 26 for Mackay, and Hamilton Island tops at 25. But think about it. How hot is too hot? Coming up next, one chili sauce maker and their idea to organise an eating competition at a remote mine site. And yes, it's gained a lot of heat in a very good way.

0: UB40, Red Red Wine at ABC Tropical North. ABC Capricornia Friday, long weekend's just around the corner. And actually, if you're going to do some cooking over the next few days, maybe making some chilies, you need some Red Red Wine with that. Isn't that the secret ingredients? Chili sauce maker Taco is pretty serious about his chili plants. And while chili eating competitions aren't really his thing, the opportunity to host fly-in, fly-out competitions at a remote mine site in the Northern Territory was too, well, ludicrously good to pass up. Here's ABC's Mike Kermode with plenty more.
1: Chili aficionado Taco tells it like it is when it comes to chili eating competitions.
2: My recommendation to them is always try to throw it up afterwards, you know, because once it goes, you know, once it gets down into your stomach and then gets down into your intestines, you, if you've been eating ghost peppers, I don't care who you are, you're going to be having a bit of a rough time, you know. So you get a lot of stomach cramps, and when it finally comes out, you'll be shitting through the eye of a needle and it's going to be pure lava.
1: We're out at Taco's bush block south of Darwin, in his greenhouse. And in a way, this greenhouse only has one thing in it.
2: Red habanero here, sort of as a benchmark.
1: Fairly exotic and extremely spicy chili plants.
2: And these orange guys here are called Brain Collapse Orange. That prolific grower there, we've got a peach ghost. Opposite that, we've got a red Trinidad scorpion. Then we've got a red butcherlochia. Got a zebrange. A key pineapple over there. But yeah, I reckon that red Trinidad scorpion's probably, that's the one that was breaking them at Tanami for the comp. I mean, does that look like something you should be putting in your body? Probably not.
1: The competition he mentioned is a side hustle he's been doing of late. Fly in, fly out chili eating competitions at a mine in the Tanami Desert.
3: Yep, do it.
4: Let's go.
3: Smash it.
4: You just gotta eat it and last 2 minutes with no fluid.
1: He's the FIFO chili guy.
3: Oh, spew bag here if you need it.
4: All that coping mechanism is now on your gag reflex.
3: Right, hold that spew bag.
1: Which, as a paid gig, is, well,
2: it's ludicrous. Every time I get to, like, the airport security, I just have that moment of, I can't believe I'm being flown across the territory to go and do this to people, you know. You get to airport security, like, have you got anything dangerous in your bag? Here it is, just full of chilies and hot sauce and all this, and it's like, define dangerous. Like, you know, but you can't be smart with them. You've just got, no, it's all good.
1: It's not like it's his dream job.
2: I don't know. Chili comps aren't really my thing because, like, I take chilies pretty seriously, and I find it kind of trivialises them, makes the novelty out of them. But it's great, you know, like I can introduce people to a few different varieties of chilies, and you know, most people start dropping out sort of about the habanero level heat, which is about what, you know, regular people will go to anyway. It's just something that happens and something I get paid to go out and do, so why not, you know, get paid to hurt people. I'm all about that. It's great.
1: So what kind of hurt are we talking about?
2: Yeah, so, I mean, obviously your mouth's going to be burning and all your throat and all of that, which causes a huge endorphin rush as well. So there is a chili high that goes to it, you know, and that can be pretty intense. They're going to be sweating. There's a lot of hiccups going on, you know. A couple of people have almost thrown up, so there's spew bags everywhere for them as well. And, you know, play silly games, win silly prizes with that one. In Australia, you know, I think we're a bit uncultured when it comes to chilies as a general rule, you know. So, you know, the novelties and that, you know, probably get the most attention, which is a bit of a shame, but still entertaining. This means then I've got to, you know, when I try to promote other products and other things, I've sort of got to undo that damage that's been done by promoting the really hot stuff, because no sane person in their right mind would want to feel like that.
3: One. Yay! A Tanami chili champion!
0: That was ABC's Mike Kermode with that story, and that piece came from the story stream on ABC Listen. You can download it now to hear bite-sized tales from all across Australia at any time. I'm just hot, just thinking about it, actually. 9 o'clock newsroom just around the corner. Free Plug Friday on the way. Every week, it's your chance to tell me about your community event or fundraiser for nothing. Get on the blower and tell me about it. 1300 101 222. You can text me as well. Oh, and keep in mind too, we are still searching for your first job. From years ago, with the Australian Antarctic Program, kicked off their annual recruitment drive this week. More than 200 jobs on offer. Can you remember your first job out of school? What was it? How long did you enjoy it? Tell me.
5: More variety.
6: Rather than using rosemary and thyme, let's use some lemon myrtle.
5: More local.
6: Rather than using lemons and limes, we have finger limes. We have lemon aspen. They pack a punch.
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7: ABC News. Good morning, I'm Maria Hatzakis. The federal government will today announce a crackdown targeting migration agents exploiting the visa system. Assistant Citizenship Minister Julian Hill will use a speech in Sydney to unveil further details of Labor's migration overhaul. In the government sites, the lawyers lodging baseless visa claims and those profiting from attempts to game the migration system. It's flagged restrictions focusing on predatory lawyers and agents working in the sector. Overseas, Israel's Prime Minister claims a pilot accused of trying to hijack a passenger plane bound for Tel Aviv had been radicalised. His Middle East correspondent, Matthew Doran.
8: The Omani national is accused of attacking his co-pilot on Wednesday, stabbing him and forcing their plane from Dubai to Tel Aviv into a nosedive before passengers stormed the cockpit and wrested back control. Benjamin Netanyahu has told Fox News the man is still being interrogated.
9: We know that he underwent Islamist radical indoctrination. That appears to be something we're gathering from the information, his personal information.
8: But the Prime Minister says it would still be some days before more is known about the motive and whether the pilot had any links to Israel's enemies, such as Iran. Two Australians were passengers on the flight.
7: French riot police have faced off against high school students who've taken to the streets to demand more education funding. Europe correspondent Mazoe Ford has the story.
10: Out of the classroom and onto the streets. French school students made makeshift barriers with bins and set them on fire to protest teacher shortages and run down school facilities. They're now at a political flashpoint at a sensitive moment for France as it faces record debt and a looming presidential election. The government has criticised the violence in some of the protests but concedes the issues raised need to be addressed.
7: Australia's eSafety Commission

0: Commissioners calling on the world's largest gaming platforms to boost their child safety protections. A new transparency report by the Commissioner examined how the major gaming platforms are protecting users from serious harm. The information was provided under compulsory notices issued to the makers of Roblox, Minecraft, Fortnite and Steam. The report found significant gaps between each provider in how they're preventing and responding to serious harm, offensive or unlawful contents. Brisbane-born street artists are transforming tunnels and laneways into works of art in a bid to attract tourists and deter graffiti. Council-funded murals have already been installed in Newstead and Toowong, with more planned ahead of the 2032 Olympics and Paralympics. Brisbane City Council street art curator Matthew Turvo says the Toowong project is already proving effective.
1: The metric we were given for success was if we halved the amount of spend on removing vandalism, they consider it a success. So far it's been there for 6 months now, I think, and I believe it's only had one instance of vandalism.
0: In the AFL, the Brisbane Lions have thanked outgoing coach Chris Fagan, who's leaving the club after 10 years at the helm. The 65-year-old has announced his resignation days after leading the club to a premiership three-peat. He says he's run out of energy and wants to spend more time with his family. Lions co-captain Harris Andrews says the side will try to build on Fagan's success.
2: We'll obviously miss Fags. Like, we love him for everything he's brought to the club. And at the same time, I'm really comfortable in our group that, you know, we're looking to continue to achieve big things. I think we've got a really hungry group that are really passionate about hopefully trying to win a four-peat. The boys will get back to work quickly and, yeah, be excited and back in whoever comes in and takes over.
0: Meantime, Brisbane star midfielder Will Ashcroft has claimed Lions' Best and Fairest Award. He polled 71 votes to win his first Merit Murray Medal at a ceremony last night. The weather for Queensland: isolated showers along the east coast, north of Townsville. Possible storms near the far southern Queensland border, southwest of Cunnamulla. Isolated showers in the western Gulf Country, mostly fine elsewhere. In the state, southeast, a sunny day. Brisbane 26, Ipswich 29, Logan 27. The Gold Coast and Toowoomba 25, Sunshine Coast 24 degrees.
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4: Great to have your company for a Friday. 9:05. Very soon we'll be talking to Naomi Nixon for our book of the week, right across Mackay with Sunday, the Isaac Capricornia this morning. I'll be talking to a former Brisbane Bronco as well, who's keen for Sunday's grand finals down in Sydney. What a big day that's going to be. And coming up, Free Plug Friday. This is your opportunity to tell me about your community event or fundraiser for nothing. If you're getting out and about and enjoying the sunshine over the next couple of days, what are you getting up to? Is it a community fundraiser? Hit me up with the details. 1-300-101-222. You can text me 0487-993-222. Same numbers too. Throughout the program today, we've been asking you, what is your first job from leaving school? With the Australian Antarctic Program kicked off their annual recruitment drive this week, more than 200 jobs on offer. Do you remember your first job out of school? You can tell me.

0: Indigo Girls, ABC Tropical North, ABC Capricornia. Time for Free Plug Friday, 10 past 9. Tell me about your event. Could be on this weekend, next weekend, school holidays, after the school holidays. It doesn't matter. Phone, text, you could do it all from the ABC Listen app. And I'm joined by Janine. G'day, Janine.
1: G'day, Rob. How are you today?
0: Wonderful. You're the president of the Springshore Cancer Committee. What do you got on offer this weekend?
1: Okay, so on offer this weekend, we have the Buckland Open Garden Day that Betty Taylor puts on. It's $5 for the day. It's open from 10 till 4 on Saturday, 10 till 4 on Sunday. We've got a special guest speaker, is Jerry Colby Williams is coming.
0: Great.
1: It's a beautiful event. It's a lovely event. It's very popular here in Springshore. Betty puts 100% into her garden. And basically you just get to sit down, have a cuppa, a bit of smoko, a bit of lunch, and enjoy the day.
0: You can solve the world's issues, can't you, Janine?
1: You can absolutely solve the world's issues. And if you have any questions for the guest speaker, Jerry Colby Williams, he'd be more than happy to answer them for you.
0: Well, I hope it goes really well. 10 to 4, Saturday, Sunday. Janine, enjoy the time. I hope it goes really, really well. The weather looks great, okay?
1: Hey. It does look great. Thanks, Rob.
0: Thank you so much, Janine. If you want to let us know about your event, 1300 101 222. Terry, g'day.
2: Hey, mate, how are you?
0: I'm doing okay. What's happening in Moranbah? The rodeo's happening.
2: Mate, yeah, we got a rodeo Saturday afternoon.
0: That's next weekend, though.
2: Yes, the 10th.
0: Yes.
2: Yes. Yeah, not tomorrow, next week.
0: No, that's right. That's exactly right. So this is a big event.
2: Oh, mate, it's always a good do. We run a 4B's rodeo, so you get all the barrel races. We have local barrel racing. And then the CRCA, they have that part of it too. But we have little minis in the barrel

0: race through to open. We have junior events and that sort of thing too.
1: Yep.
0: And then the same with the bull ride. The bull rides from under 9 and under through to open. I think we got 5 different categories for the bull rides, 6 different categories for bull rides.
1: Mm-hmm.
0: And then saddle broncs, we usually run a rookie and an open. And bareback, it's usually an open because there's not many real silly buggers around nowadays.
1: But it's all happening in the Moranbah Rodeo Grounds next Saturday. That's next weekend. That's right. From 3 o'clock in the afternoon.
0: That's right, mate. Yeah.
1: Good on you, Terry. Yep.
0: There's heaps of camping room.
1: Yep.
0: Anyone wants to camp, there's heaps of camping room. And, yeah, we'll kick off with a lot of the local events around 3:30 on Saturday.
1: Mm-hmm.
0: And go through then and do a grand entry and then get into main event after that.
1: No dramas. Wish you all the very best. Hope the weather's got great next weekend, okay? Don't you, Terry?
0: Yeah, mate. No worries.
1: Thank you very much for letting us know. My number 1300 101 222. Miranda, g'day.
2: G'day, how you going?
1: I'm doing okay. Baldacombe Recreational Complex. What's happening tonight? We've got a meet and mingle.
2: Whoa. We do. We've got a Baldy meet and mingle tonight from 5:30 p.m. So our meet and mingle is just for everyone who's got a connection to Baldacombe. So if you live here, if you've got a connection. So it's just a chance to bring Baldacombe people together, to reconnect, meet new locals and make some connections within our community.
1: That's what it's all about, and creating friendships. Yeah.
2: That's it.
1: Okay. What time are we starting? 5:30, you reckon?
2: 5:30 p.m.
1: Okay. Hope it goes really well, and hopefully there's some love in the air, Miranda.
2: Hopefully.
1: We'll have to wait and see. Thank you so much for that. Sonetta, good morning to you.
3: Good morning.
1: What's happening with our family wellbeing fun day in the Isaac?
3: Oh, we had, just filling in, we had Dice Art yesterday, which was just awesome.
1: Yeah.
3: It was such a big success.
1: Good.
3: Like just the children, yeah, and the family saying, oh, my God, can we have this more often?
1: Yeah, yeah, well, you can, but if you want to organise it, that'd be great.
3: And today we're in Moranbah and it's loading up already.
1: That's wonderful. How many people do you reckon you're going to get there?
3: Oh, look, hundreds? I reckon we'll get a couple hundred down here.
1: Yeah, okay. Jumping castles, face painting, balloons, that's for the adults. Yeah. What are the kids doing?
3: Services, we've got the colour run at the end of the event, so probably be around 12:30.
1: Yep.
3: That was massive yesterday. That is just such a great activity.
1: Yep.
3: And just watching the kids just when they're finishing, they're just covered.
1: Like, yeah.
3: Yeah, it's just great. Yeah, but no, beautiful weather out here.
1: Good. Well, I hope it goes really, really well. Hope it's an absolutely fantastic day and everyone comes along and supports it. So, Netta, thank you so much for letting us know.
3: Yeah, and we've even got the fireys turned up today, so that's great for the kids.
1: That's right. That'll wash them down and clean them up as well. Good on you. You have a fantastic time. Thank you so much for sharing.
3: Thank
1: and
3: you.
1: That's what it's all about. Free Plug Friday, ABC Tropical North and ABC Capricornia. Nathan, g'day, Nathan.
4: Yeah, how's it going?
1: I'm doing okay. Australian Team Roping Association, the national finals. What's happening?
4: Well, I tell you what, it's a pretty big weekend up here. We've got people that's come to Capella from all over Australia, all the way from Tasmania through to Northern Territory and even heard a couple of New Zealand accents floating around here. And we've got our Australasian team roping finals. So over 250 competitors, over $250,000 worth of prizes up here giving away. And families and kids and adults, and mums and dads from all over at this wonderful facility. So pretty exciting. And it's our 20th year anniversary as well.
1: Nathan, I hope it goes really well. And I hope the weather stays wonderful for it, okay?
4: Couldn't have been better. Couldn't be better. What a perfect time of year.
1: It is. Nathan, thank you so much for sharing. The number you need, 1300 101 222. Text me as well, 0487 993 222.
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1: 16 past 9, Mackay Isaac Tourism Awards are on tonight. 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Nice early start, 6 o'clock. Betty, who's a cat lover. Betty Bridge, good morning.
7: Good morning. 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

0: 7:30 till 11:30.
1: Tomorrow morning. So we want many people who want to get a cat for their house, right?
0: Most definitely.
1: What's the criteria, Betty?
0: Well, they just need to come out and choose their cat, fill out their paperwork, pay their fee, and take the kitty home.
1: How many you got? You got cats and kittens?
0: No, we've got cats and kittens coming out our ears at the moment. We have over 100 cats in care at this point in time.
1: Oh, that's a thing. They breed like proverbial, and we want homes for all of them.
0: They do breed like fleas, actually, and we do want homes for all of them. So we do have some lovely cats and kittens available for tomorrow. We also have some programs going, which is called a Last Litter Program, where we will take the kittens and desex the mother for free if we get the entire litter.
1: Yep.
0: That way the entire litter gets desexed too. You don't give one to your friend or your neighbour or Joe Blog down the street and then they don't get it desexed and then that one breeds. So that's trying to stop that breeding cycle.
1: Yeah, okay. Well, I hope everyone comes along and grabs a cat and be responsible. Betty, thank you so much for letting
0: us
1: know.
0: That's the one. We need cats to be kept inside. That's our only criteria, basically, is that you keep your kitty inside and not have them roaming around the neighbourhood or put on a little catico on your backyard somewhere where they can go outside if they need to, but they're still contained.
1: Yeah, we want the bird life to be around the place. Betty, thank you so much for letting us know the details on Free Plug Friday. ABC Tropical North, ABC Capricornia. Brent Parnicott, good morning to you.
2: Good morning, Rob. How are you going?
1: I'm doing okay. Are you ready for this eight-a-side soccer carnival, the annual Mackay Rangers weekend of fun?
2: Mates, it's a big weekend. We're slowly getting there, and we're about ready.
1: It's one of your biggest you've had in 40 years. Massive weekend for you. How many players and spectators are you expecting?
2: Yeah, massive weekend. So we've got 38 teams lined up from up and down Queensland coast.
1: Yep.
2: So we're looking at about 600 players, plus families, plus spectators. So it's going to be a massive weekend down at Eric Coleman Park.
1: How did the carnival first get going after, over 40 years ago? How did it start?
2: I mean, it started as an 11-a-side carnival just between a couple of teams from Rockhampton and Mackay, and it's built into a hybrid 8-a-side carnival over the years. For the last sort of 15, 20 years, we've had it as the 8-a-side format, and it's just grown and built from there.
1: What does it mean to the club and the local football community?
2: Yeah, it's obviously our biggest fundraiser and our biggest sort of day for the club of the year for fundraising wise, and it just sustains us over the off season when we don't play, and you know it gives opportunities for local and interstate and state players to come here and play a fun, exciting carnival.
1: Like I know it's a social carnival, but there's money up for grabs and teams coming from all over, right? So there's got to be a little bit of a fierce rivalry.
2: There is that social aspect, and then there is those teams that want to come and win some prize money. There is a fair bit on the line for a couple of teams that do want to come and win some cash.
1: Okay, so how can people get involved and watch this weekend, Brent?
2: Mates, all you have to do is head on down to Eric Coleman Park, which is just in North Mackay. Come down, free entry. Come and watch. Get involved with the canteen, get down, and there's a bar as well, and watch some fun attacking football.
1: Are you lacing on the boots?
2: Oh, I would love to. I've actually dislocated my shoulder in the last couple of weeks, so I'm just running the administration side of things this weekend.
1: That's probably a great
2: unfortunately.
1: Excuse.
2: Yeah.
1: any excuse. Oh, my knee, oh, my shoulder. It's got to be something. We wish you the very best for it. I hope it goes really well, okay?
2: Hey, thanks very much, Rob. Appreciate it.
1: That's what we're here for. That is Brent Parnicott with the annual Mackay Rangers 8-a-side soccer carnival. Any other ideas, activities that are happening around your region over the next couple of weeks? Bowen Cup's coming up next weekend, the race that stops the Whitsundays. Steve Daly and his team doing a great job. A reminder, next week too, a huge game with the Gold Coast Suns AFLW taking on the D's next week at Harrop Park as well. The number you need, 1300 101 222, and you can text me anytime, 0487 993 222.
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1: 22 past nine, bit of cloud around the region this morning. Trying to find out your first job after leaving school with the Australian Antarctic Program kicking off their annual recruitment drive this week. More than 200 jobs on offer. The salaries, very nice, over 150 grand for some people. Can you remember your first job out of school? Was it something as ludicrous or big as that? Tell me about your first job. 1300 101 222. Marvin Gaye. What's going on? ABC Tropical North, ABC Capricornia. Good morning.

0: Marvin Gaye. What's going on? ABC Tropical North, ABC Capricornia, and my name's Rob Kidd this morning. Really good to have your company this morning. Free Plug Friday, finding out all about the great events that are happening around the region this weekend, next weekend as the school holidays start to wrap up. 26 past 9, Disaster Ready Day in Serena tomorrow, Underwater Hockey State Championships at Uralee over the weekend as well. And don't forget, too, the Corey Jensen Under-7s Carnival, Queensland's only dedicated Under-7s Rugby League Carnival, held annually at Denison Park in Bowen, hosted by the Bowen Seagulls. The tournament is named in honour of professional rugby league player Corey Jensen, NRL prop who began his junior football career at the Bowen Seagulls. Corey, we've got him. Hello, Corey.
1: G'day, how are you?
0: I'm doing okay. Memories of playing in Bowen growing up? Oh, so long ago, Corey.
1: Yeah, plenty of years ago now, but no, like you said, it's probably some of my fondest memories playing there, and obviously helped me pave the path to have a successful NRL career, so owe a lot to the Bowen Seagulls.
0: And tomorrow's going to be a massive day. How many kids are going to be coming along to this one? Under seven, just like herding cats.
1: Pretty much, yeah. I think it gets bigger and better every year, to be fair. So I think we're expecting roughly 25 to 30 teams for an under sevens carnival who's new to rugby league. I guess it's great for to see the younger kids coming through and giving rugby league a go, and hopefully sort of the start of rugby league journeys for those guys.
0: I remember talking about the Paul Bowman Shield, a couple of weeks ago up at Proserpine. There was like thousands of kids, like the older kids up that way. Must give you joy to know that rugby league is moving forward in a great way.
1: Yeah, I think definitely. And like I said, it seems like the kids are starting at an earlier age now, and it's great seeing young kids get out and just be active more so. So the fact that they love playing rugby league, it's awesome. And like I said, hopefully it's a career that they can sort of take the next steps towards, and that they go out there and just enjoy themselves.
0: And you went to the highest level with the Broncos, picking up the premiership last year, obviously medical retirement this year in July. How's life after, easing into life after playing?
1: Yeah, it's been good. It's been sort of a long process, I think, since sort of the diagnosis and stuff happened earlier in the year, but I've been fortunate to be able to stay around rugby league, and I was with the club for the rest of the season, and then plans to sort of stick around and go into coaching capacity there next year, and I guess help out the NRL side, but also next gen with the academy and kids coming through. So grateful to still be able to be around the game, and I guess looking forward to the next step.
0: We've got a few big games, obviously, but the big ones, NRLW and the NRL Grand Finals on Sunday afternoon. Brisbane taking on my Roosters. Surely you're going to go to the Broncos with the girls? The Brisbane Shores last game.
1: Get up there. Exactly. Hopefully they can get it up again. And no doubt it's going to be a great game. I think Grand Final rematch as well. So
0: yes,
1: they've probably been the two form teams over the last, I guess, 3 to 5 years. So I guess that'd be another epic.
0: I still can't believe it. Like last year, the Roosters went undefeated and they lost in the big dance. And they've done the same thing now. Everything just seems to go. What advice would you give to... It's a separate game, really. You could just get rid of what happened in the whole season. The grand final is completely different.
1: Yeah, exactly right. Like you said, once you get the finals footy, it's a completely different kind of level of football. And I think it shows the two teams are in there now. They've both got quality players who have been in the finals and stuff before. So they both teams know what it takes to win and be successful. So it makes for a great game.
0: And obviously with the big one with the men, we've got so many local products involved in this one. Kalen Ponga, Dane Gagai, Dally Cherry Evans, Newcastle against the Roosters. Who's your tip?
1: Oh, I'd love to see Newcastle win. I think they've obviously had a fairy tale run. They've probably defied a lot of people in terms of getting to the grand final. And obviously, like, both teams are full of quality and players that it is. But I dare say any player or any supporter out there who's not a Rooster supporter is probably going for the night. So it'd be good to see them continue on and go all the way.
0: First one in 25 years. Corey, I hope this weekend the Under-7 Carnival goes off in Bowen and all the kids behave themselves, including yourself. Great to chat with you.
1: No worries. Thanks for having me.
0: There we go. Corey Jensen on ABC Tropical North and ABC Capricornia. If you want to find out all the details about the big carnival this weekend, Denison Park in Bowen, a massive day tomorrow, my number 1300 101 222. Just gone 9:30. Time for some news headlines. Bryn Wakefield, good morning.
2: Good morning, Rob. Making news this morning, the Queensland Premier says he's confident people will want to move to the mining town of Glendon for the perks of a rural lifestyle, despite fears the town could become unviable. Coal. Proposed laws would remove a requirement for QCoal to move its Byerwen mine workforce from a camp into the rural community. The sale of a majority share of a Central Queensland coal mine has been completed. Chinese-backed company Yancoal has formally acquired an 80% share of the Kestrel mine near Emerald in an AUD $2.6 billion deal. The remaining 20% share was not part of the sale and is owned by Japanese corporation Mitsui Coal. Australian citrus growers are pushing to boost exports to the United States. A US government report was signed off on a decade ago to expand the approved export zones to include inland Queensland, but it remains stalled years later. Growers estimate it could open up to $100 to $150 million in trade almost overnight. And in

0: National News Assistant Citizenship Minister Julian Hall will today use a speech in Sydney to unveil further details of the federal government's migration overhaul, including new restrictions on international students that take effect from today. He's also expected to condemn migration lawyers and agents who sell false hope to clients with little prospect of remaining in Australia, and flag plans to restrict their activity. Australia's net overseas migration was more than 290,000 in the year to March, with the government pledging to curb the rate to 225,000 by the next financial year. We'll have more news at 10.
1: And before you go to all the big breaking news, abc.net.au. Bryn, we've been talking about the first job all those years ago with the Australian Antarctic Program kicking off their annual recruitment drive this week. 200 jobs on offer. Can you remember your first job out of school?
0: Well, probably wouldn't have been with the Antarctic Program. That's pretty unique.
1: But experience.
0: I think I would have been a dishwasher at a local cafe. A friend's uncle owned one. Yeah, and I did a couple weekend shifts for a few hours when I was 15 or so. Yeah,
1: good memories. Set you up for life.
0: Yeah, I think it taught me how to work, that's for sure.
1: Made
0: you
1: tough. Thank you so much. If you have, if you remember your first job leaving school, what was it? 1300 101 222.
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1: 9:33, a couple of texts this morning. Tim sent me one too. Hi Rob, my first job was weeding pot plants at a nursery at the age of 12. Wow, got them early. I thought it was 14. Okay, back in the day you could do it anytime. A mate and I would actually ride 10K each way for a 10-hour day. We were paid $2 an hour and we were over the moon with our $20 a day. Tim, you would be, wouldn't you? Absolutely. What was your first job leaving school? 1300 101 222. I wonder if it was an author. Actually, you probably know the trousers, but do you know how the extraordinary man behind Fletcher Jones, book lover Naomi Nixon with a great Aussie yarn? That's coming up next. Rick Price, ABC Tropical North, ABC Capricornia. Good morning.

0: Rick Price, Not a Day Goes By, ABC Tropical North, ABC Capricornia. My name's Rob Kidd. Friday, 9:38. Old Rick's been a bit crooked the last couple of weeks. Had to cancel a couple of gigs in and around where my dad lives in Western Sydney. He was not feeling the best. We do know he is coming back up north. His Call On Me tour, celebrating his album Hometown on his 30th anniversary tour. He'll be playing Mackay South, I think it is, in November this year. I'm sure he's going right around the region. More details on all the big touring acts. You can find them on the ABC Listen app. And reminder, you can call me. We're trying to find out this morning your first job. Maybe Rick Price's job was singing for a living. Can you remember your first job out of school? The Antarctic program has kicked off the annual recruitment drive this week with more than 200 jobs on offer. That'd be an incredible job, being in the ice every day. Terry's out at Abana. G'day.
1: G'day, Rob.
0: Your first job?
1: Woolworths, after school. Up in Nullumbyi Gove, Northern Territory.
0: And doing what? What were you doing in Woolies? Eating the fruit and veg?
1: No, I was eating other stuff, not fruit and veg. I was only 14.
0: So you weren't picking the grapes? No, you were eating something else.
1: So what we used to do is sweep and mop the floors, and out the back department, my job was to lift the 60-pound sacks of potatoes and pumpkins up onto the bench for the ladies to cut, slice and pack it.
0: Yep.
1: And every Tuesday they used to fly a DC-3 in from Cairns full of, that was the fruit and veg plane. We used to go out and unload that and bring it in from the airport into the township of Gove and put it in the rooms and get sorted out for the ladies. Yeah. Yep. And another job was unpacking the frozen boxes out of the freezer into the trolleys for the ladies pack the frozen bins inside the shop.
0: Do you remember how much you got paid?
1: I do, because it was such a wonderful amount of money. It was $34.70, and I saved up for 9 months and bought my first motorbike.
0: Yeah! Where's the bike now, Terry?
1: Probably in tin cans, baked green cans now, I don't know, yeah.
0: Who knows? What times are we? Remember all the good times. Terry, thank you so much for sharing out at Abana, all right?
1: No worries, Rob. What was your first job?
0: My first job, paperboy down in Sydney. Yeah, with the whistle. I had to go there after school and go and pick up and put all the papers and the magazines. You know, Wednesdays, I think, was the big one. You had the big trolley and you'd be whizzing it around and throwing the paper over the fences. And then until I lost my whistle, I cracked the sads and then quit my job. So that was a different experience.
1: Did you get any tips, Rob, from that?
0: We used to get lots of tips, especially if you do it on a Sunday after church. You'd have all the papers outside the church, and all the old ladies and all the old men would come outside and grab the paper, and they'd also, I'll grab a magazine while I'm here. Here you go. Here's $50 and just keep the change, darling. Here we go.
1: Yeah.
0: It was like heaven. It was like Christmas time.
1: Oh, yeah, it was great back in them days, eh?
0: Yeah, memories. Good on you, Terry. Thank you so much for sharing.
1: Have a good day, Rob. It's always good to talk to me.
0: Great to talk to you. And Matt out of Calliope. G'day, Matt.
2: G'day, Rob. How are you today, mate?
0: I'm loving life talking to you out of Calliope. What is paradise there today? What was your first job?
2: Calliope today. Yeah, beautiful here today, mate. Blue skies, absolutely beautiful temperatures. Yeah, lovely.
0: What was your first job out of school, Matt?
2: Mate, I had my grandfather turn up at the high school and say, I've got your job in the council. You start in 3 weeks as long as you pass the interview.
0: And you obviously did. What was the interview? Do you remember what you had to do in the interview?
2: Basically go in and meet them because my granddad gave me a... And hello, granddad, if you're listening, good morning. He lives in
0: And what was the job?
2: So, I was a gardener.
0: Okay. And how long did you do that for?
2: Oh, I was there about 4 or 5 years, and then I had a bit of a run-in with one of the bosses, cracked the sads, kind of like you did, and upped and took off, yeah.
0: And then what?
2: It was a good job.
0: It was a good job. Then what, from gardening at council, then what did you do, Matt?
2: I'd done a bit of pizza delivery in, it was old Silvio's before Domino's now, and then after that I got into the car yard, got into car detailing and car sales.
0: And what do you do now? Rest and relaxation, feet up?
2: Yeah, mate, I'm actually a carer to someone now, so full-time carer. So
0: beautiful.
2: A bit of rest and relaxation, mate, but a bit of work too.
0: Good on you, Matt. I appreciate it. You enjoy Calliope, and great to talk to you this morning.
2: Great to talk to you too, Rob. Have a great day.
0: You too. First jobs. Have you got one like Matt out of Calliope? My number, 1300 101 222. Text me as well, 0487 993 222.
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0: 9:43 on this day, music not far away. And as we're joined by ABC Capricornia today, with Jeremy Jones away on a boys' weekend, it's actually time to look for a look at Capricornia's Book of the Week with Naomi Nixon. And this week we're going non-fiction. For generations of Australians, Fletcher Jones meant clothing stores, Australian wool, and perhaps a very particular pair of trousers. But behind the brand was Sir David Fletcher Jones. He came from poverty, left school young, survived the horrors of the Western Front, and eventually arrived in Warrnambool as a travelling salesman. From there, he built a clothing empire, but one with an unusual philosophy. His employees shared in the profits and eventually became part owners of the business. His remarkable story has been told by Jock Sorong in A Suitable Man, The Eccentric Empire of Fletcher Jones. Naomi Nixon, good morning.
5: Good morning. How are you?
0: Wonderful. Great to have you with us. Why have you picked this book of the Book of the Week?
5: Mostly because, okay, I love all books, and every week I do a fiction and a non-fiction, so I'm sort of hamstrung by my own rules a bit there. Mm-hmm. But mm-hmm. I'm interested in people who are interested in people. And Jock Sorong is a fantastic writer who's done several nonfiction books. And he sort of stumbled across Fletcher Jones. And they share a sort of odd piece of history together in that in one of the pushes that Fletcher Jones survived on the Western Front, Jock Sorong's great uncle died in. And it's sort of an odd sort of crossover of their two lives long before either of them knew that Jock would be immersing himself in the life of the lovely Fletcher Jones.
0: Isn't it amazing how the interesting part of how he treated the workers, profit sharing, eventually staff ownership? How radical was that at the time? Would have been pretty radical.
5: It was incredibly radical. And it also, I think it grew from a deep belief that there was no true hierarchy. Everyone had a role to play in the business, and he believed strongly in not only that employees should profit share in the business, but that he should have a personal connection with all of them. And he was known for travelling endlessly during the week to all of his stores. And he knew the staff by name. He knew their stories. He knew who their families were. And it was a really close-knit organisation for an incredible number of years. And the reality is it was particular to Fletcher himself, because that kind of relationship didn't survive his moving on from the business due to retirement. So
0: he was a very
5: interesting man.
0: Kind man. There's also a bigger story here with Australian manufacturing too, wool and regional towns.
5: Yes, very much so. And I think it's particularly interesting when you look at how Fletcher Jones started in the business. When he came back from the First World War, he drew a war pension for a few weeks and decided that it wasn't for him and he wanted to get into business. So he went into business with a fellow soldier and friend. They had a horse and cart, and they would travel around the countryside selling home goods and wares from the cart. This is hard work. This is camping in the middle of nowhere, night after night, taking care of the horses. If you want to cook something, you start the fire. This is Billy T. And he flourished in his ability to build community, even in that really kind of obscure way, where eventually his mate sort of fell out of the business and it wasn't for him. And Fletcher took on almost a carnival-like approach to his wares, where he got a big tarp and he would go into town, and he was an accomplished cornet player. And he would sort of play the bugle tune, and the kids would come and listen, and they'd go home and tell their parents that Fletcher is back in town and they need to come down and buy their wares. So he was someone who believed strongly in community, and that carried him through from a young age all the way through to this

0: the businessman behind the famous clothing company. Might be a nice little stocking filler, a great little present for Christmas time. You are, and Naomi Nixon, our reviewer of the book of the week. We are talking jobs when we're talking about Fletcher Jones today. First job out of school for you, what was it?
1: First job out of school, I took a job in the United Kingdom selling skateboards over the phone, and most of my time was spent reassuring the clientele that they had not called long distance to Australia in the process.
0: Wow, that would have been a hard sell.
1: Ask me how much I know about skateboards.
0: How much?
1: Zero.
0: Zero.
1: Nothing at all.
0: See, anyone can do anything if you just put your mind to it, Naomi.
1: Put your mind to it. And that little job paid for a very nice trip to Spain.
0: So. Yeah. See, there's a win-win. And Naomi,
1: I came out ahead.
0: It's wonderful to talk to you, and I'm sure Jeremy will love to chat with you again next week for our Book of the Week. Naomi Nixon, thank you so much for joining us.
1: Thank you so much for having me, and I hope everyone out there in Radio Land has a fantastic Friday.
0: Yes, and a great long weekend for the bookshop in Yeppoon. That is Naomi Nixon. If you missed any of our chat this morning, listen back anytime on the ABC Listen app.
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0: 9:49, and we're talking jobs. Warren from Rockhampton's first job, he used to drag sawdust from the sawmill, take it to each of the butcher shops and sell it to them. The butcher used it to catch the fat as they cut up all the meat. Warren in Rockhampton, thank you very, very much for that one. And Craig and Proserpine told us, morning Rob, my first job out of school was an apprenticeship fitter and turner, but while I went to Ag College in Ayr, if we weren't playing sports on weekends, we'd pick up capsicums or even pick up sticks on new farms. That's hard slog. Craig, you enjoy Proserpine. Thank you very much for sharing. If you'd love to tell us about your first job after school, 1300 101 222. While you're thinking of it, let's take a look back at the music charts with our musical history lesson with ABC's On This Day in Music today at 10 to 10. Kicking off 1965 with the McCoys. They were number one on the US singles chart with Hang On Sloopy. Number five in the UK when they released it on the new Immediate label. The song was first released by the Vibrations and called something slightly different.

On This Day in Music on ABC Tropical North, 1970, Pink Floyd released their fifth and first UK number one album, Atom, My Heart Mother, in the UK. The original album cover shows a cow standing in a pasture with no text and not any other clue as to what would be on the record.

Amazing band, Pink Floyd. Fast forward 1971, Rod Stewart started a 5-week run at number one of the US singles chart with Maggie May, Reason to Believe. His first solo number one, Stewart's album Every Picture Tells a Story, also started a 4-week run on this day at number one of the UK and the US. Maggie May was recorded in just 2 takes in one session.

1981, the Police went to number one on the UK album chart with Ghost in the Machine, the band's third number one. The album produced the highly successful singles Every Little Thing She Does Is Magic.

0: 1982, Dire Straits started a four-week run at number one on the UK album charts with Love Over Gold. The album, which is just five tracks, featured a couple of singles, including Private Investigations, which reached number two on the UK singles chart, and also Industrial Disease, which reached number nine. That is a huge song. What about this?
1: No compensation.
0: See him in 1986, the Showgrounds. What a tour that was with Dire Straits. ABC Tropical North, and On This Day in Music. Let's go to 1983. Welsh singer Bonnie Tyler was at number one on the US singles chart with the Jim Steinman written and produced track Total Eclipse of the Heart. It made her the only Welsh artist to score a US number one.

1995, Oasis released their second album, What's the Story, Morning Glory, which entered the UK chart at number one, became the UK's high-selling album of the decade, and second longest charting album on the UK charts with more than 22 million copies sold worldwide. It also remains one of the best-selling albums of all time.

2017, American singer-songwriter, multi-instrumentalist and record producer Tom Petty was found unconscious at his home, not breathing and in cardiac arrest, and was taken to the medical center in Santa Monica, California, where he passed away before nine. The Los Angeles County Medical Examiner later announced that Petty had died accidentally from mixed drug toxicity. Yeah, right.

He was a member of the Tom Petty and the Heartbreakers, sold more than 80 million records worldwide, making him one of the best-selling music artists of all time. Checking the birthdays on this day in music, 1961, American pop singer and songwriter Robbie Nevil had many Billboard Top 40 hits, including C'est La Vie.

Also, happy birthday, 1951 English singer, songwriter and musician Sting, or as we say, Gordon Sumner, who with The Police had the 83 UK and US number one single, Every Breath You Take, plus four other UK number one singles. He's sold so many records over the years, and as a solo musician and a member of The Police, he's picked up 16 Grammy Awards and has sold over 100 million albums.

0: Happy birthday, Sting. Wrapping up On This Day in Music on ABC Tropical North and ABC Capricornio. My name's Rob Kidd. I'm jumping out of here. 10 o'clock newsroom is coming in for you next on a pretty good day. Weekend looks good for the King's Birthday long weekend. Perko is in tomorrow, and I'll be back from 5 on Monday for the long weekend. Stay safe on the roads wherever you are. Talk soon.
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0: ABC News. Good morning, I'm Maria Hatzakis. The federal government is today set to announce a plan to crack down on migration lawyers and agents who exploit the visa system. Will Murray reports.
1: Assistant Citizenship Minister Julian Hill will today use a speech in Sydney to unveil further details of Labor's migration overhaul, including new restrictions on international students that take effect from today. He's also expected to condemn migration lawyers and agents who sell false hope to clients with little prospect of remaining in Australia and flag plans to restrict their activity. Australia's net overseas migration was more than 290,000 in the year to March, with the government pledging to curb the rate to 225,000 by next financial year.
0: The Safety Commissioner is calling on online gaming platforms to strengthen protections against child exploitation and violent extremist content. A report by eSafety has found significant differences and gaps in child safety measures on major platforms, including Roblox, Fortnite, Minecraft and Steam. Commissioner Julian McGrath says simple measures like age assurance are still not up to standard.
2: They're introducing new services like dating services and shopping where the primary demographic is 8 to 13 and they're allowing adults to intermingle. I mean, what could possibly go wrong there? These platforms started as digital playgrounds for kids and they've allowed adults to be able to infiltrate.
0: Israel's Prime Minister claims a pilot who allegedly tried to hijack a passenger plane bound for Tel Aviv had been radicalised. The Omani nationals accused of attacking his co-pilot on Wednesday and forcing their plane from Dubai to Tel Aviv into a nosedive before passengers stormed the cockpit and wrested back control. Benjamin Netanyahu has told Fox News the alleged offender had undergone Islamist radicalisation.
3: It looks like he had been radicalized. I think it's too early to say whether he had any connections with Iran or with anyone else. It's too early to say that, but we'll be able to say that fairly definitively. Not fairly. I think we'll be able to say it definitively within a matter of days.
0: The family of US citizen Renee Good, who was fatally shot by immigration officers in Minneapolis earlier this year, has filed two lawsuits against the Trump administration and immigration enforcement. Here's the BBC's Tom Bateman.
4: Renee Good's family has filed two civil lawsuits against the Trump administration, one alleging wrongful death, the other alleging a conspiracy to interfere with civil rights, namely through the mass deportation campaign the lawsuit says targeted Hispanic and Somali communities and aimed to silence anyone who tried to protest. It names senior figures in the administration, including the then Homeland Security Secretary Kristi Noem and Mr. Trump's Deputy Chief of Staff Stephen Miller,